garden. As Kastler observes, they are not merely touching the tree of knowledge, but they have, for all intents and purposes, merged with it. The tree has become their refuge, or perhaps their prison, end of quote. They have experienced a kind of death. The image of the guilty parties, Adam and Eve, being figuratively shut up in a tree recalls Egyptian motifs, such as the one evoked by the figure of Ramses II as Osiris, shown here. Nibley also mentions the Book of the Dead vignette showing the lady incorporated all but her upper part, in many cases all but her arms only, in the fruit-bearing tree, suggesting that the woman in the tree must have all actually been eaten by it. She is the first victim, so to speak, and now invites her male companion to share her condition, end of quote. Thus, in ancient year rites in Egypt, the splitting of the tree both terminates life and liberates it, allowing the captive initiate to be reborn. The splitting of the tree is also said to represent, among other things, the splitting of good and evil, or the law of opposites. An Islamic tradition likewise relates that, quote, Adam went inside the tree to hide, end of quote, recalling Al-Talabi's version of the story of the martyrdom of Isaiah. As in Egyptian texts, pseudepigraphal accounts report that Isaiah's death in a split tree was immediately followed by his rebirth and ascension to heaven, a motif also found in ancient New World texts, as I learned from reading Brant Gardner's excellent book on the Book of Moses, on the Book of Mormon. This figure comes from a hieroglyphic funerary papyrus of the royal scribe and chief military officer who lived in the 4th century BCE. The guide Anubis leads the deceased one by the hand. They approach a tree that stands before the false door, signifying the entrance to the other world. To reach that door, they must pass by, or perhaps more accurately, through the tree. The elaborate preparations for the candidate for admission had made during life and after death were all to the end of making this passage to the next life successful. Western art typically portrays Adam and Eve as naked in the garden and dressed in coats of skin after the fall. However, Orthodox tradition depicts the sequence of the change in clothing in reverse manner. How can that be? The Eastern Church remembers that the accounts that portray Adam as king and priest in Eden, so naturally he is shown there in regal robes. On the other hand, Orthodox exegetes interpret the skins that the couple wore after their expulsion from garden as being their own human flesh. Anderson takes this to mean that, quote, Adam has exchanged an angelic constitution for a mortal one, a terrestrial glory for a telestial one. Rabbinical writings describe how, in likeness of Adam and Eve, each soul descending to earth divests itself of its heavenly garment and is clothed in a garment of flesh and blood, end of quote, the prior glory being, as it were, veiled in flesh. The various afflictions of mortality initially given to Adam are now bestowed upon all men and women, and frequently numbering seven. Quote, they are against the seven natures, the flesh for hearing, the eyes for seeing, the breath to smell, the veins to touch, the blood for taste, the bones for endurance, the intelligence for joy, or against life, sight, hearing, smell, taste, procreation. Though Adam and Eve were protected from mortal harm at the time of their extremity, Satan had been allowed to hurt them, and we are told that the wounds made by these blows of death remained on their bodies. Christian tradition preserves a memory of Adam's intense suffering from these wounds as he approached death, and of the efforts of Seth and Eve to relieve his anguish. They prayed to God that, quote, he might send his angel to give them some oil from the tree of his mercy to anoint Adam on account of the pains of his body, the blows of death. Eventually, with a branch from the tree of the Garden of Eden, Seth received the promise that the oil of mercy will flow for mankind through the atoning sacrifice of Christ. Likewise, early Christians wrote of being anointed in all parts of the body with oil from the tree of life in imitation of Adam, and afterwards being, quote, vested with the token of the garments he or she shall enjoy at the resurrection, end of quote. The story shown in the sculpture is preserved at the Holy Cross Münster in Germany, a town I won't try to pronounce. Following the description of Asaph Pinchas, Adam lies on the ground on his sickbed, supporting his head in his hands. Eve sits behind him, her right hand grips his shoulder, while her left is held to her breast, exhibiting her storm of emotions. Behind them, one can see a sprouting tree. To their right, Seth receives a branch from an angel standing at the entrance to a Gothic structure symbolizing paradise. Inside the canopy is a tree. Seth is almost an abstract figure, existing exclusively to perform his mission to fetch for mankind God's gift of mercy.
Thus, Seth represents Christ himself, and these scenes of Eve's mourning over the death of Adam and Seth's journey to paradise can be seen as prefigurations of the Pietà and the crucifixion. We've now come nearly to the end of our walk in the garden. However, a question raised earlier has not yet been resolved. Is the tree of life more usefully thought as representing an olive tree or a date palm? At least some ancient interpreters might have answered both. Reconciling the competing idea of a tree of life that bears sweet fruit, like the date, as opposed to an oil-producing fruit, like the olive tree, is a Gnostic suggestion that the garden story was concerned with three special trees rather than two. In addition to the original tree of life and tree of knowledge, the third tree, an olive tree, is said to have sprouted up only after the sin of Adam, when a savior was mercifully provided for him. In Christian imagery, a related idea was often visually represented by a cruciform tree flanked by two small identical trees from the Garden of Eden. The centrally depicted tree of mercy, said in other sources to have been planted by Seth over the grave of Adam, would be destined to bear the fruit of the crucified Christ. Thus, in a sense, there were two trees of life: the original, Edenic, eschatological tree with its sweet fruit that was represented within the Holy of Holies, and subsequently sprouted oil-bearing tree of mercy that stood in front of the veil, the latter being a symbol of the Savior. In a larger sense, the olive tree of mercy might also be seen as representing the whole house of Israel, whose mission it is to help carry out the Savior's work of gathering and blessing all the nations of the earth, what Truman G. Madsen describes as the messianic calling appointed to all those who receive the Messiah. The primary function of the olive tree was evidently viewed as being to supply the requisite oil for an atoning anointing of healing and sanctification. It was seen as a secondary tree of life in the sense that the Savior's power could reverse the blows of death to which Adam previously had been subjected. Our choices parallel those faced by Adam and Eve. Though we have all succumbed to Satan's deception and taken of the tree of knowledge, as Romans 5:14 says, quote, after the similitude of Adam's transgression, Jesus Christ, our redeeming tree of life, supplies the requisite healing oil of healing and light, what Hebrews calls the oil of gladness, to all those who accept him as their redeemer. As the only true keeper of the gate, he lovingly welcomes the faithful back into the presence of the Father, where the original Edenic tree of life, bearing the sweet fruit of the tree of eternal life and the fullness of the love of God, is found. And in the end, all three trees will indeed become one. Thank you. Okay. Oh, what do you make of the passage in the Book of Moses that reads, the first man of all men have I called Adam, which is many. There are three different interpretations of this. One is, if I can remember the three, some of you may be able to help me here. One is, of course, that Adam is the first man in each world that God has created, is given the name as a role of Adam, and there are many worlds. Another is simply that Adam is the first man, and there are many men who have come after him. Those are the two main ones, I believe. Okay. Do you view the JST as a restoration of the original biblical text or as more new commentary or something else? It's a very good question. I think Philip Barlow probably answered that best in his book on Mormonism and the Bible, and he outlined six different types of changes that were made in the JST. To me, it seems like they run the gamut. No one could say that Moses 1 and the material on Enoch, for example, is anything other than a very inspired, revelatory expansion of those texts, came directly from the revelation of Joseph Smith and not from any revision of an existing text, although perhaps Enoch kept his own record. On the other hand, there are other cases where Joseph Smith clearly went in and made common sense changes to clarify the meaning of the words as he saw it. So I think it runs the gamut, and you can make your own choice as you read which things came about just to clarify the common sense meaning of things and which things were revelatory expansions. Wow, you're flowing in. Near the beginning of your presentation, you showed an image of the layout of the garden
compared to the layout of the temple. Where did this image came from?

who do not yet qualify for the celestial area. Well, I don't want to get too far out in speculation here, but I will just say that it's been documented that Brigham Young at one point speculated about the idea of giving members of the church only partial amounts of the endowment, saying that not everybody was ready for the full endowment, and so there was some discussion about the fact whether or not some people could go to a certain point of the ordinance, and other people could go beyond. That's as much as I'll say about that. What are the sexual connotations of the trees and the fruit of Ham uncovering his father's nakedness? Well, I discussed this quite a bit at the book. As far as Ham, the scholars that I tend to agree with really discount the idea of Ham's uncovering his father's nakedness as having any sexual connotation. I think reading in the 20th century, that's probably the first thing that occurs to our minds. We don't have the same context the ancient readers did. Similarly, in terms of the trees, there are some ancient accounts that connect either sexual connotations to Eve and Satan, or Adam and Eve connected with the Garden of Eden story. Again, the most reliable commentators, in my opinion, have tended to discount those possibilities. Again, you can read in the book a little bit more and determine yourself who you agree with, and inform me if you come up with a better conclusion. I thought the menorah was a figure of the almond tree. Which is it? Olives, figs, almonds, or all of the above? Well, nobody really knows, of course. I think many LDS scholars, at least, have tended to think of it as being an olive tree, partly because the olive tree is associated with the source of light. Olive oil was used in the menorah to produce that light. And of course, the imagery of the temple and so much of scripture has to do with olives. The almonds, I think, are often associated with more of what goes on in the Holy of Holies. And there's a whole other discussion having to do with what was in the ark and so forth, having to do with that. But you can find all kinds of things proposed for those trees. This is just one idea of what some ancient exegetes might have thought. I'm not certain whether it's the only one, but I thought it was an interesting one to bring up in sort of conjectural mode here. So don't take anything I said today as conjectural. I sort of brought up some things that I thought would be interesting and a little controversial, maybe, as opposed to some things that might be more settled and less interesting. Did Adam know that it was impossible to keep both commandments, multiply and replenish, and do not eat of the tree? You know, I'll just say about this, there are some LDS writers nowadays that take sort of our feelings about the goodness in Adam and Eve to such an extent, they don't feel there was any deception of Eve or any deception of Adam in the garden. That could certainly be the case. None of us knows. They could have done everything in a very knowing thing and just followed it forward. The scriptural text, though, as I read it, if we take this text as it is, the book of Moses, the Genesis, and the temple story, to me, all seem to indicate there's some deception involved, which involved a transgression by Eve. Adam, although possibly most likely having his eyes open when he made his choice, also said some very unflattering things, in my opinion, about Eve, and so maybe his heart wasn't even right about the situation. What the truth is, I don't think we know, but my view is not as extreme as those who believe that Adam and Eve just mechanically went through the motions of doing what they knew they should do all along. I think that there was some interesting deception, transgression, and the choice was really a real choice in Eden and not just a mechanical choice of choosing the good. Is the JST more a correction of the text or more greater insight and inspired commentary? I think we talked about that. I think it runs the gamut between those two extremes. Why has all the JST not been canonized? Who was I hearing about this from? I heard this from somebody who was on the committee the last year or two, who said that one of the big reasons was just simply that they had a hard time squeezing in as many footnotes as they had in there. I don't know if that's the only reason, but part of it was clearly for practical reasons. I think there was also some feeling on the committee, I would guess, from, again, relying on my memory of what I heard, that some portions were just simple clarifications and other portions were very valuable, deliberate inspiration. So there's some difference, perhaps, in the value of different parts of the JST. I don't want to put myself in the position of deciding what those are, but I think some have done that. Can you give one example of a false scripture corrected by the JST?

Well, I could defer to Kevin Barney there on the New Testament. There's some interesting things there. I would say that it's not so much false scripture being corrected, but a lot of interesting context being added back. Again, I didn't say anything about chapter 1 and 5 through 8 of the book of Moses today, but Moses 1, I heard a lot of it's never been examined in the kind of detail it should have been done. When you examine the cryptic language and some of the very hard-to-understand passages and some of the parallels, it's very clear that this is an ascent text, a very clear pattern to other texts of a similar nature of people going to heaven. And the parallels to the Testament of Abraham and some of the other things and to the modern endowment ceremony are striking. It's a very fitting conclusion then that as we fall Adam and Eve out of the garden in Moses 2, 3, 4, we have another pattern that shows up in 5 through 8, in my opinion. Again, you can go to the book to get my opinion on that. Similar to those of you who may have read Jack Welch's book on the Sermon at the Mount and the Sermon at the Temple, or David Friedman's book, The Nine Commandments, where the same covenants that are given in every temple are given not only in that three-chapter period, but in the correct order. For example, the word the gospel shows up only twice in chapters 5 through 8, or all of the book of Moses, and it shows up just where you would expect it to show up. So that context of what that story really means to me is the most valuable contribution of the JST, at least in the book of Moses. Please expound on Joseph Smith's understanding of the word translation. I feel totally incompetent to do that. Those of you who have studied his own words about the translation process know that he just said, "I did it by the gift and power of God." And then all we have in addition to that statement, he said nothing more about it. Oh, he said, it's not, what did he say? It's not an appropriate thing, or it's not something I wish to comment on. It's not good for me to give the particulars of the translation. And then he never gave them. So all we have is second-hand accounts of the translation. I wish I knew. There's some translation that I'd like to do someday. And when I find out how that works, I'll let you know.

0: I'm Julianne DeLynn Hatton, and you're listening to Faith and Reason on the Mormon Faircast. This series will discuss the prophet Joseph Smith and the authenticity of the gospel he restored. I'll be speaking with Michael R. Ash, author of the book of Faith and Reason, 80 Evidences Supporting the Prophet Joseph Smith. Welcome, Michael Ash.
1: Thanks, Julianne. I'm glad to be here.
0: Today we'll be discussing Joseph's miracle operation.
1: Yeah, it's a very interesting topic.
0: Now, everyone's heard the story about Joseph Smith's surgery as an 8-year-old, but few people really understand why this was so miraculous. So let's begin by talking about the infection itself.
1: Okay. Yeah, everybody's heard the story, at least Latter-day Saints, of course, about this is the time where he rejected the alcohol. But historians have figured out a lot from the background of what was going on here. And it kind of was brought about first by typhoid fever striking the whole area. They call it typhus fever. And many people in the vicinity were sick. All of the Smith children were sick. In fact, Joseph Smith's sister nearly died from it. She was like on her deathbed. And Joseph's parents, Lucy and Joseph Sr., they prayed and prayed, and they felt that she was miraculously healed and survived. Joseph got sick. He was only 8 years old at the time, and the sickness seemed to go away. So he thought he was getting better, but he never quite recovered. And then he developed a pain between his shoulder blades, a really bad pain. And they didn't quite know what it was. And eventually the pain went away in his shoulder blades, and it reappeared in his leg. And this is excruciating pain in his leg. This is in a day before aspirin and the pain relievers that we have. Now we know that what he had in his leg was a disease called osteomyelitis. And basically, there's an infection that causes bone to die. And the new bone grows over the dead bone and encases it under the dead bone. And nowadays, it can be treated by antibiotics. I actually have a friend that just went through this, had a serious accident and had this same disease or the same syndrome. But back in Joseph Smith's day, this infection would typically spread and it would kill you. And the only way to stop it was to amputate, or you could die. And of course, if they amputated, you could die as well from the infection. But very serious infection. Joseph, like I said, in excruciating pain. His mother and Hiram would take turns pressing his leg between their hands. Apparently that relieved the pressure and the pain, and so they would sit up at nights doing this. And when I read about that originally, I was touched about the love between Joseph and Hiram.
0: Mm-hmm.
1: They were so close, even in childhood, that Hiram gave everything for his brother, and eventually gave his life with his brother as well, when they were both martyred. But like I said, the only thing that they could do back in those days in most areas was to cut the leg off. And of course, that's not what happened with Joseph.
0: So the only alternative was to amputate. And Lucy didn't want to see her son's leg amputated. So she heard some doctors discussing a new type of surgery.
1: Yeah, that's correct. Yeah, they were discussing this, and she spoke up and said, let's try this new surgery. I don't want to have his leg cut off. Because it wasn't just, you know, sometimes we think of today, yeah, who wants their child to have their leg cut off? But like I said, that actually many times led to death as well. You try to prevent the death, but, you know, you had serious complications with the amputation also.
0: So who was Dr. Nathan Smith?
1: He was the doctor that came to visit with the Smiths, and he was a very educated doctor. Back in this time period, many of the doctors were not trained. That they were kind of they were country doctors who, you know, many times home remedies and had a little bit of experience, but not a lot of them had the kind of education that Dr. Smith had. In fact, he single-handedly founded Dartmouth Medical School, and he co-founded variety of different medical facilities, including Yale School of Medicine. But what makes it interesting about this particular story is that he was the only one who was qualified to deal with the disorder that Joe Smith was going through. There wasn't anybody else in the country, either before him or really after him, in fact, up until World War I, that could handle the procedure that was going to save Joseph's leg.
0: So he was willing to do it, and he lived in the area.
1: That's correct, yes.
0: Describe the actual surgery.
1: They had to, and this kind of goes back to the story that we hear of Joseph Smith. You know, most people, adults, kids, whatever, you know, you bit down on something, you drank some alcohol, you prayed. There really wasn't painkillers or anything else much you could do. And so that's, again, what's so astounding about Joseph refusing the alcohol. He just wanted his dad to hold him and his mom to leave so she wouldn't have to watch. And they had to cut into his leg and basically bore into the bone, open it, and break out the dead pieces of bone that were underneath the bone that was growing over it. So they had to remove the infection. And if you read Lucy Mack Smith's history, she talks about how when those pieces broke off, that she came running to the room and opened the door, and there was just blood all over the bed, and his face was white, and she wanted to hold him, and he says, "No, Mom, you need to leave." You know, it's just amazing for an 8-year-old. That surgery helped, though. It actually removed the infection, got rid of the pieces, saved not only his leg, but very likely saved his life.
0: I don't think there's a mother alive who doesn't hear that story and just wince. And father as well.
1: Father as well. I always had to let my wife take the kids in for their shots. Mm. So I had to step out.
0: Well, what made this operation in your mind a miracle then in and of itself?
1: It's the fact that if he would not, again, have moved to the Palmyra area, if he had not lived in that area during that time period, he would have lost his leg or died. Dr. Nathan Smith was the only surgeon that could have handled this issue, and he lived just pretty much down the street from the Smiths. You know, again, you know, this wasn't something people could hop in a car and go to the emergency room or go across town. It had to be relatively close. And he was close enough that he could be brought in and had the expertise. Once he died, this procedure kind of died with him. It really wasn't standardized, like I said, until after World War I. So there's a huge gap there where nobody else could have been helped with this problem. And you have a tiny little window where somebody could be helped, and Joseph Smith was at the exact right place and the right time to have the only doctor that could help him. And I just see that as miraculous. I mean, Joseph Smith took a long time to heal. He limped for the rest of his life and was on crutches for quite a few years as a youth. But if not for the doctor, he would have passed away, and that would have frustrated at least to some degree the Lord's work.
0: 76 years before aspirin.
1: Yes, 76 years before aspirin. Like I said, alcohol was the main painkiller back in those days, and a good surgeon, mark of a good surgeon, was how quickly he could cut through a bone, you know, because he wanted to give as little pain as possible to the patients.
0: Thank you, Michael Ash.
1: Thank you.
0: 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I'm your host, Julianne DeLynn Hatton, inviting you to keep the faith.
2: Michael R. Ash is the author of the book Shaken Faith Syndrome, Strengthening One's Testimony in the Face of Criticism and Doubt, as well as the book Of Faith and Reason, 80 Evidences Supporting the Prophet Joseph Smith. 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
0: I'm Julianne DeLynn Hatton, and you're listening to Faith and Reason on the Mormon Faircast. This series will discuss the Prophet Joseph Smith and the authenticity of the gospel he restored. I'll be speaking with Michael R. Ash, author of the book Of Faith and Reason, 80 Evidences Supporting the Prophet Joseph Smith. Welcome, Michael Ash.
3: Hi, Julianne. How are you?
0: What are we talking about today?
3: We're going to talk about names in the Book of Mormon today, some of the ones that date back to ancient times.
0: Now, critics have a lot to say about names in the Book of Mormon. What basically are they saying?
3: Well, basically, they're saying that Joseph Smith made up the names, that they're funny-sounding names, or that he borrowed them from his environment, but they're just fictional names is what they're saying.
0: Well, let's start at the beginning with the name Nephi.
3: Okay. Nephi, it's the, you know, first name that we find in the Nephite record. And what's interesting is that this name we know actually has ancient history. It was included in for instance, the Apocrypha, which is part of the Catholic collection of scriptures. Now, that was available in Joseph Smith's day, but we don't know that Joseph Smith had it because it wasn't included in the King James Version Bible. Most Protestant, in fact, Protestant Bibles, that's kind of what they go by is the King James Version, and they exclude the Apocrypha, where the Catholic Bible would have included the Apocrypha. But the name Nephi is in there, and so we know that it has an ancient history. But what's interesting is that we find that the word Nephi actually comes from the right place and right time for the Book of Mormon. In ancient Egypt, there was a name that they didn't use vowels in Hebrew, and so it was spelled NFR. And by the time that the Lehites were fleeing Jerusalem, heading to the New World, the R sound would have been replaced by a long E sound. And so it would have been pronounced most likely as Nephi. Now, we as 21st century Americans, and of course 20th century Mormons, have pronounced this as Nephi, but sometimes the I on the end of Nephi can be pronounced as an E, as a long E. So we've assigned our own understanding to these words. We don't know how the Book of Mormon people pronounce it, but it could very well have been pronounced Nephi initially, and we find that exact name in, like I said, ancient Egypt at the time that the Lehites would have fled from Jerusalem.
0: Well, that was a pretty good guess, if that's what Joseph Smith did.
3: Yeah, it would have been a pretty good guess. And if that was the only name in the Book of Mormon that had a history of antiquity back to Lehi's day, we could, you know, say, well, what interesting coincidence. But the fact is that we find many of these names that are authentic ancient names that go back to the right place in the right time.
0: Well, you're going to have to prove this tonight. Let's move on to the name Sariah.
3: Yeah, okay, Sariah, that's another interesting one. Of course, that was Lehi's wife's name. And we know that the word would have been spelled differently, obviously, in Hebrew. Again, you know, they didn't have the vowels, and so it probably would have been spelled with an S-R-Y-H and pronounced differently as well as maybe Sariah. And when Joseph Smith saw the English words, it had to be somehow translated into our language. I've always found it fascinating, for instance, that my name, Michael, in Spanish is Miguel. Well, you know, there's a similarity, but there's not enough similarity in the letters. But nevertheless, that is Michael in Spanish. And that's kind of what's happening here as well, is that in some of these different dialects, you could have a different pronunciation. And when you transliterate this into English, that they pick up the vowels according to how it might sound today. Well, what's interesting about this is that the Sariah was known to previously have existed in ancient times for males. But from some Aramaic papyri that was found in Egypt, dating again to the right time of Lehi, and not discovered until after Joseph Smith had translated the Book of Mormon, we find, and in fact, there's non-Mormon scholars have found this, but we found on this papyri some text that reads, Sariah, daughter of Hoshea, son of Harmon. So we know from this that this was actually a female name, again, at the right place and the right time. So it fits perfectly for what we have in the Book of Mormon.
0: Now, Sariah is a Hebrew name, right?
3: That's correct. The thing is these names were used both in Egyptian and in Hebrew, and the names crossed over. So you had this mixing of cultures at this time, and so you could have the same name in not just Israelite culture, but in Egyptian culture as well.
0: And the papyri that the name Sariah was found on wasn't discovered till the 20th century. Is that right?
3: That's correct. Yeah.
0: Alma, it's traditionally a female name.
3: Yeah, Alma's traditionally a female name. It has been in the United States thought that way all the time. It comes from, at least the way we understand it, from a Latin origin, and it means like a nourishing mother. In fact, we talk about the Alma Mater, which, you know, means nourishing mother. And the name Alma, at least in medieval times, referred to the Virgin Mary. Well, here we have kind of the flip side of Sariah. Here we have a female name that is applied to a male in the Book of Mormon. In fact, the critics, they howled with laughter about this. Like, you know, you got Alma, this female name, obviously female name that Joseph Smith stole from his environment. He's placed it on a man. Well, again, thanks to the finding of these ancient texts, some Near Eastern documents, letters, what they call the Bar Kokhba, They were clay tablets found in Ebla. We find on them the male name of Alma. So here we have not only the Saraya applied to a female at the right place and right time, but Alma applied to a male. So completely contradictory of what most people in Joseph Smith's day would have thought.
0: Now, critics have had a lot of fun with the name Paianchi and Pehorin. What say ye?
3: Yes, there are interesting sounding names. And these are mentioned in Helaman, chapter 1. And Paianchi was one of the sons of Pehorin. And if Joseph Smith was making up the Book of Mormon, this is one of the things that it's just too hard to believe is coincidental, that he hit kind of a bullseye. So William Albright, he is was one of the leading Near Eastern scholars, non-LDS, from Johns Hopkins University. And one time he received a letter from a critic of the church and trying to get him to share his opinion of the Book of Mormon and what he thought about, you know, the authenticity of it and so forth. And William Albright was not a believer in the Book of Mormon, but he pointed out that he was surprised when he had, you know, studied a little bit of the Book of Mormon, that he was surprised to find the names Paianchi and Pehorin in the Book of Mormon, because he said these are two authentic Egyptian names. And he said it was interesting that they were found in close reference to the Book of Mormon talking about that it was written in Reformed Egyptian. And he said he didn't know how to explain this. He doubted that Joseph Smith could have learned these Egyptian names because there's no sources that could have helped him out. And so he suggested that perhaps Joseph Smith was some sort of religious genius.
0: Well, you know, you have to think that if he was forging all this, he must have had one heck of a library.
3: Yeah, exactly. And we know that he didn't have a extensive library. And this could lead into an entire another study. But we find that even the library in his area, that most of the sources that might have contained information there weren't in the library. So he always seemed to pick just the right things. And like I said, not just ancient names, but always from the right places as well.
0: Well, let's talk about Mulek.
3: Okay. Mulek, we call one of the group of Book of Mormon people Mulekites. And of course, they're not named that in the Book of Mormon, but it comes from Mulek, who was one of the leaders of this group. And we learn in the Book of Mormon that Mulek was apparently one of the sons of King Zedekiah. Okay, and this is from the Bible, and they left the old world just like the Lehites did and the Jaredites did. Now, in Jeremiah, in the Old Testament, we read that during some of the wars there, that King Nebuchadnezzar killed all of Zedekiah's sons right in front of him, and then bound Zedekiah in chains, put out his eyes, dragged him off to Babylon, where Zedekiah died in prison. So according to this, all the sons of Zedekiah had died. But the Book of Mormon tells us that Mulek was one of the surviving sons of Zedekiah and one of the founders of what we call the Mulekites, and as they came to the Americas. Now, one thing I should point out, first of all, is that the Book of Mormon, like other ancient texts, not just scripture, but ancient texts from all over, often engaged in hyperbole and exaggeration. So many times when they say all, it doesn't mean all. When they talk about all the land, all the people, all the sons, that's not always what it means.
0: So it's kind of like if I were to say everyone was at the party last night.
3: That's a great example. Yeah, obviously everyone wasn't ever at the party last night, but there was a bunch of people. So just because the Bible tells us all the sons of Zedekiah were killed, that doesn't mean that they really were. And we find that the name Mulek is not just at home in the ancient Near East, but it's at home as a possible son of Zedekiah. There's a non-LDS scholar by the name of Yohanan Arani, who was the head of the Department of Archaeology at Tel Aviv University. And he claimed that one of the contemporary sons of Zedekiah was named Malkiyahu. Now, Malkiyahu doesn't necessarily sound like Mulek, but they found this seal that was engraved that indicated that he was the son of Zedekiah the king. Now, again, like I said, going back to the Michael Miguel thing, sometimes the same name can be spelled and pronounced differently in different cultures. And etymologists and linguists, they're able to decipher these things, and they can follow these trails of changes of words and kind of know where they go. Well, We know that sometimes people shorten their names. Jeremiah, for instance, we learned from the scriptures that his scribe's name was Barak Yahu, was shortened to Baruch. And because the Hebrews had no vowels, sometimes, like I said, the pronunciations varied from dialect to dialect. Well, what's interesting about all this is that it's not just LDS that supposed that the name Mulek could be a version of Malachi Yahu, which is the son of Zedekiah. There was a non-LDS scholar one time that noticed this. In fact, he even said if Joseph Smith came up with that one, talking about the name Mulek, then he did a pretty good job.
0: You quote Hugh Nibley in your book, talking about Book of Mormon names.
3: Yeah, Hugh Nibley, gosh, he's, I guess, the godfather of LDS scholarship for most LDS scholars that are around nowadays and can remember him and have studied under him and read his materials. And he noted in many of his writings parallels to Book of Mormon names that were, again, for the right place and the right time, and some of them that were very similar sounding and some that were identical. Anybody can find similarities between some words. You know, we can find some that sound the same in Chinese or English or Spanish or anything else. But these are specifically names that come from the right place and the right time always. And this work has actually been continued by the Neil A. Maxwell Institute of Religious Scholarship, formerly known as FARMS. There is an ongoing project where they have a bunch of these similarities in names, and it's a growing collection of names that are ancient, again, that match up to the Book of Mormon and even some in the Book of Abraham. But Hugh Nibley had pointed out something that I mentioned earlier in this podcast, that the Israelites were not bothered by the fact that the names were taken from their culture. People do this all the time. You know, the Spanish, when they came over, we have now Latin speaking people who named their kids Jesus, you know, after Jesus. Well, prior to the Spaniards coming, that wasn't a name that you would typically found in there, and they adopted it. And we find that anytime there's an infusion between cultures or cultures that work closely together, that there's borrowing. And actually, we know that the Egyptians borrow some stuff from the Hebrews, too, in some of their tales. But the Israelites had no problem borrowing names from the Egyptians. And so some of these names are Egyptian names that we find the parallels to. But again, from the right time period, from the right location. And Hugh Nibley has pointed this out, that in various ancient documents have been found, including the Elephantine Papyrus. And he also notices that names that most people would think should be there are missing. For example, one of the very popular Near Eastern names that has an element that ties into God, and we find in the Old Testament, is words that is pronounced Baal. And that's a very common name in the Old Testament and a very common name from ancient Near Eastern cultures. However, we don't find it in the Book of Mormon. And I remember when I first read this, Hugh Nibley said he was very confused by this. And then all of a sudden we find, again, from some of these ancient documents, the Elephantine manuscripts, that apparently this was missing for the time period that Lehi would have been living there. Here we kind of have a reverse parallel, something that maybe we'd expect to find in the Book of Mormon, wondering why it's not there. Well, now we know why it's not there, because it wasn't in Lehi's culture. You know, and I won't list all of them, but there's Ammon, Hem, Aha, Korahor. There's a Karahor from ancient Semitic languages, Manti, and so forth. And like I said, this list is continuing to grow and grow. And, you know, one of the quotes from Hugh Nibley kind of sums up the way that I feel about it. He once wrote, "It's no small feat simply to have picked a lot of strange and original names out of the air. But what shall we say of the man who was able to pick the right ones?"
0: Fascinating treatment of names in your book. Thank you so much, Michael Ash.
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0: 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I'm your host, Julianne DeLynn Hatton, inviting you to keep the faith.
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4: Our next speaker is Carl Truman. He's a graduate of the Universities of Cambridge and Aberdeen, and formerly served on the faculty at the Universities of Nottingham and Aberdeen and Westminster Theological Seminary. Before joining Grove City College faculty in 2018, he was the William E. Simon Visiting Fellow in Religion and Public Life at Princeton University. He is married with two adult sons and is also an ordained minister in the Orthodox Presbyterian Church. He's the author of numerous books, including Histories of Fallacies and The Rise and Triumph of the Moderns, self, both from Crossway and joint editor with Bruce Gordon of the Oxford Handbook of Calvin and Calvinism. So at this time, we'd like to give a warm welcome to Dr. Carl Truman.

0: Scott.
1: That's the forward. Big one.
0: Okay. That's great. I was told to adjust the mic around a point at the knot in my tie, so hopefully you can all hear me. First of all, it's great to be here. I'd like to thank a number of people. Cassandra for suggesting my name as a speaker, Scott and Sherry for being wonderful chauffeurs and also introducing me so kindly then, and Delana for all of the logistics, right down to getting me to the appropriate couch behind the curtains just a few moments ago. My topic today is to talk. It sounds like a shameless commercial plug. My topic is to talk really on the issues that I raise in the book I've written recently. If you listen to my lecture, it saves you having to buy and to read the book, of course. And the book is entitled simply The Rise and Triumph of the Modern Self, Expressive Individualism, Cultural Amnesia, and the Road to Sexual Revolution. And the driving force or the intention behind this book was to try to get at the question of why it is that particularly the sexual revolution seems to have happened so fast. It's hard to believe that President Obama had to distance himself from gay marriage in order to get elected. It's hard to believe that Obergefell v. Hodges, the Supreme Court case that found gay marriage protected by the Constitution, was only in 2015. Every week seems to bring an acceleration of the sexual revolution. And I think for many conservative people, particularly for many religiously conservative people, it's very disconcerting, especially when we see our own children and our grandchildren growing up and thinking in ways that are virtually incomprehensible to us. The speed is disconcerting. The dramatic nature of the change is disconcerting. And what I wanted to do in this book and what I want to do more briefly in this lecture is to try to help us understand some of the forces that have come into play in order for this to take place. And I could summarize, in some ways, my argument in this way. I could say that the sexual revolution, or all the debates about sexual and gender identity that we are now experiencing in our society, are functions or symptoms of a much deeper transformation in the understanding of what it means to be a human person or a human self. Changes that have been a long time in the making. 300, 400, 500, 600 years. I start my book with Jean-Jacques Rousseau, the 18th century Genevan philosopher. People email me and say, why didn't you start at the Reformation? Why didn't you start with late medieval Catholicism? One person emailed and said, why didn't you start with Eve in the garden? To which the answer is, I didn't want to write a 100,000-page book. 400 pages is enough of a stretch without going back too far. One has to start somewhere. But I think we can see from the 18th century onwards that the world in which we now inhabit has been gaining force and gaining power. And that's the story I want to reflect upon today. First of all, though, define some terms. The book title contains a number of terms which, the meaning of which may not be obvious to everybody. First of all is the self. I think we all have a broad sense of the self in terms of self-consciousness. I am aware that I am not Scott Gordon. I hope he's aware he's not me. If he thinks he's me, we have a word for that. We call it Matt. The idea of being a center of self-consciousness is something that's very commonsensical to us. I'm not using the term in quite that common sense way. I want to use it more in the way that sort of Jeff was using it in terms of worldview in the last lecture. By the way, I was very worried at points in Jeff's lecture that he was actually going to give my lecture better than me before I gave it. We did not compare notes beforehand, so there will be some overlap. But what I mean by self is, we might say, the way I understand myself in relation to others, in relation to the world around, how I think of my identity, how I think of what it is to flourish, what I think of as the purpose of my life, particularly the purpose of my life in relation to others. So when I talk about the rise and triumph of the modern self, I'm really, you know, to use Jeff's terminology, we might say the rise and triumph of a modern worldview, or the way of thinking about my existence relative to the existence of the world and other people. That's the notion of self that I'm going to be using in this lecture. Secondly, cultural amnesia. I'm not going to speak so much about this, but I think it's an important, what I would call, cultural pathology of which we should be aware in our current climate. Cultural amnesia, as the name implies, connects to a forgetting. But whereas when we think of amnesia in a medical sense, it's often an involuntary forgetting. Somebody's involved in a car crash or experiences some significant physical or mental trauma and finds that their memory is completely or partially erased or inaccessible to them. We call that amnesia, and it's something that the person is rather passive in. When I use cultural amnesia, I'm thinking about something that our culture is very active in, and that is the erasure. The active erasure of the past. I think of the incident in the Old Testament. If you remember when Ahab becomes king, and there's one of the things that Ahab does is he brings back the old gods, and somebody rebuilds Jericho. Remember, the Lord had cursed the land of where Jericho was built. Nothing was ever to be born there. And if anybody built on it again, they would do so at the cost of two of their children. And somebody rebuilds Jericho. And I preached on that passage numerous times. And the point I make is, he's not just building a city. He's erasing the past. He knows what he's doing. He's erasing the past. He's erasing the story of Israel's entry into the promised land. We live in a world where the game often of our cultural elites now is cultural amnesia. The erasure of the past, or the complication of the past in such a way that the past ceases to have any real positive authority over us in the present. And that, I think, according to the sociologist Philip Reeve, and I would agree with him, that's the dominant mode of higher education today. Higher education is iconoclastic at its core, and it's anti-cultural in the sense that it's trying to erase the past. And we could expand that and say, you know, to take the trans issue, for example, what is the trans issue? Well, the transition from male to female is the erasure of that individual's past. Germaine Greer, the feminist critic, says it's the erasure of motherhood, actually, that the trans issue does more damage to mothers than to anybody else. A radical feminist, not a crazy conservative like me, saying that's a radical feminist. So cultural amnesia is that general cultural attitude that tends to regard the past, we might say, as a source of oppression, not a source of wisdom, let alone liberation. And the third one is the sexual revolution. And here, I think, a lot of religious conservatives who often think that we know what that means, but I want to suggest that it's often more radical than we give it credit for. Often when we think of sexual revolution, we think correctly in terms of chronology. We think of the 1960s, and we think of the massive expansion, we might say, of the range or the canon of sexual behaviors that are acceptable in wider society. I still remember my mum when I was growing up. My mum's not religious, really, in any shape or form, but she would talk about couples who were living together without being married as living in sin. There was that idea that wasn't quite acceptable. And often as religious conservatives, we can tend to think of the sexual revolution as being this increasing of the boundaries of legitimate sexual behavior and sexual expression. I want to suggest that the sexual revolution is more radical than that. The sexual revolution is not about the expanding of what is and is not acceptable. It's about the rejection of the idea that sexual activity in itself has any intrinsic moral value. When you think about how it plays out judicially in this country now, what is it that makes a sexual act moral or immoral? It's not actually the act. It's whether it takes place in the context of consent or not. Of course, consent is an extremely complicated issue. To establish at law, as we now know, power relations make it very complicated. But I think when we think about the sexual revolution, we make a mistake if we think that what we're up against is simply an expansion of legitimate sexual behaviors. What we're actually up against is a complete transformation in how people think about sex, period. And that really means that what we're up against is a complete transformation of how people think about what it means to be a human being. What it means to be a human being. So those are the three terms. So I wanted to sort of clarify at the start. I only started using PowerPoint 18 months ago. I always eschewed technology, and for some reason I decided to start using PowerPoint in January 2020. We went online in March 2020 for 6 months at my college. It was very good that I had gained some basic skills. It's going very well today. Everything's come out in order so far, probably because I didn't load them up to the database. Above all, expressive individualism. Jeff has already talked about this at some length. I'm going to give you another person's definition. It's entirely compatible, consistent with what Jeff was saying earlier. This comes from Robert Beller, the great sort of philosophical sociologist. This is Robert Beller's definition from his book, Habits of the Heart, which is where I think the term was coined. So Robert Beller is the first man to sort of spot this, or at least give us the terminology to talk about it. Expressive individualism holds that each person has a unique core of feeling, an intuition, that should unfold or be expressed if individuality is to be realized. That's very much what Jeff was saying last time. And it connects very much to that term authenticity. Authenticity is, it's a relatively new word applied to the self. But again, like the Joshua tree, once you're aware it's there, you see it everywhere. I would recommend that you look at Bruce/Caitlyn Jenner's interview with Diane Sawyer for 60 Minutes. I think there's a transcript online. And when you read that interview, what's interesting is that Jenner is saying things like, you know, all my life I've lived a lie. Finally, I'm free to be myself. Finally, I'm liberated from the role that society made me play. It's a great example of expressive individualist language. It's a great example of the language of authenticity. Finally, Jenner is saying, I can be authentic. I no longer have to conform to standards that render me inauthentic. Rather like the example, the contrast that Jeff was drawing, I think, between Greg and James. I thought, by the way, the silhouette of the guy with the long hair would be on the other side. I was sort of thrown by the image. I'm glad there was no stereotyping going on there. Anyway, it's the modern self. And this is where I'm going to sort of start. I'm not deviating from Jeff in terms of contradicting what he said at all. But this is where I want to start looking at, okay, so where did this come from? How did we get here? Where and why did this become so dominant? But the first thing we need to do in this is understand what I call the social imaginary. Again, it sort of connects to what Jeff was saying about worldview in the last lecture. Drawn this definition from Charles Taylor, Canadian philosopher. He's a sort of liberal Roman Catholic, I think, in terms of his own convictions. He's one of those authors. His books, most of them, are about 800 pages or so long. I would say it could do with a decent editor. That's my first thought. When I say a book that long, yeah, it could be two-thirds of the length and twice as powerful. Good editors are absolutely vital. But here he gives a good definition of the social imaginary. It's an awkward term because for most of us, imaginary is an adjective. And he's actually using it as a noun here. And when I quoted this in my book, one of my editors came back to me and said, don't you mean imagination? I said, well, if it was me, I would say that. But I'm quoting him, and he uses this rather awkward term. It's wonderful. Academics are always good at making fairly straightforward ideas seem rather obscure when they talk about them. But here he says this. I want to speak of the social imaginary here rather than social theory because there are important differences between the two. There are, in fact, several differences. There you see, an editor would have just knocked that last sentence out. Unnecessary. I speak of imaginary one because I'm talking about the way ordinary people imagine their social surroundings. And this is often not expressed in theoretical terms. It's carried in images, stories, legends, etc. But it's also the case that, too, theory is often the possession of a small minority. Whereas what is interesting in the social imaginary is that it is shared by large groups of people, if not the whole society. It permeates culture, really, saying here. Which leads to the third difference. Three, the social imaginary is that common understanding which makes possible common practices and a widely shared sense of legitimacy. And what Taylor's getting at there is he's really saying, you know, the way most of us live is not based upon thinking back to first principles. It's based upon the way we intuit the world. We live intuitively. How do we know most of what we know? We intuitively know it. Last time I read a science book, I think it was 14 or 15. I have no idea about science at all. But I'm going to leave the room through the hole in the back called the door. I cannot explain to you the physics of doors. I cannot explain to you why walking through the door works and walking into a wall doesn't. But I intuitively know that's the case. I intuitively know that's the case. And it's not just the case for doors, of course. It's also the case for many of the beliefs that we most cherish. Particularly, one might say, in the realm of morality. Remember my dad telling me, you know, when you date a girl and you're walking her home, you walk on the outside of the pavement, or you would say the sidewalk. You don't walk on the pavement in this country, you're going to get killed. Back home, the sidewalk is the pavement. You walk on the outside. And I said, why? And he said, well, it's when people in carriages go past, she won't get sprayed with the muck they put in the gutter. I said, Dad, we don't have carriages anymore. He said, no, but it's a good habit anyway. It's a standard. We just intuitively do certain things. My mum and dad taught me to say please and thank you. I always do that. And it's odd that when I'm at a table and somebody doesn't say please and thank you, they immediately drop down a notch in my estimation. Not because they're a bad person, but intuitively it jars with me. And it's the case, isn't it, for a lot of our moral beliefs. A lot of our moral beliefs are intuitive. We might well be able to provide chapter and verse on why they're true if somebody really challenged us. But by and large, our thinking, our moral thinking is based a lot on intuitions. If I look out of the window and I see an old lady being mugged, I don't need to open my Bible and find a verse to how I should behave. I don't need to Google, what do you do if old ladies are being mugged? I intuitively call for help, or go out and help if I'm capable of doing it myself. So what Taylor's saying here, again, very much like that sort of implicit worldview that Jeff talked about. The way we think about the world is often, I hesitate to say unconscious, because that has all kinds of implications, but intuitive. We breathe it in with the air, the cultural air that surrounds us. So the question is, how has the cultural imaginary, has the social imaginary in the world we live reached a point where a sentence like, I'm a woman trapped in a man's body, makes intuitive sense to our children or our grandchildren or to so many of our neighbors and friends and peers? It would have been nonsense 20 years ago. My granddad died, 1994, I think he died. Pretty sure that if I had ever said to him, you know, Granddad, what does the sentence, I'm a woman trapped in a man's body, mean? My grandfather would have said, that doesn't mean anything at all. It's nonsense. And yet, for my generation and younger, makes intuitive sense now. Notice here, I'm not saying whether that sentence is right or wrong. What interests me at this point is, how has it come that the social imaginary tilted one way 30, 40 years ago and now tilts another way today? What has shaped our thinking? As I say, it's commonly accepted and increasingly enforced as social orthodoxy. We're not just thinking about people who may have sat in Judith Butler's queer theory classes at university being convinced of this stuff now. We're thinking of ordinary people. I teach, most of the kids I teach are sort of from conservative Christian homes. But I bet many of them don't think as I do on this issue. Not that they've read gender theory, they've read no gender theory at all, but their intuitions have been tilted by the social imaginary to lean in a particular direction. Think also, interesting, about the way that sex has become identity. My first degree, my undergraduate degree, was in classics. Loved ancient Roman and ancient Greek history. And one of the books we all had to read in the mid-1980s was Sir Kenneth Dover's book, Greek Homosexuality, which was his study of the role of homosexuality in ancient Greece. What was interesting about homosexuality in ancient Greece? Well, there were two things. One, it was everywhere. And two, nobody thought of it as an identity. It was an activity. It was an interesting political and cultural phenomenon, but it was not an identity. Now we live in a world where we instinctively think of identity in terms of sexual desires. Gay, lesbian. Hey, think of yourself as a heterosexual. Isn't it interesting that you might think of yourself as a heterosexual? That you might identify yourself by your sexual desires? That's a pretty novel thing. And yet it really does grip the social imaginary today. Identities are now rooted in desires. If I'd asked my granddad, who are you? He'd have said, well, first and foremost, I'm the husband of your granny. I'm the father of two daughters. I'm a sheet metal worker. I'm a member of a trade union. He'd have had all kinds of identity markers, none of which would have anything to do with his desires. And everything, we might say, would have had to do in some ways, we would say, with his obligations towards others. For this shift to have taken place, for the social imaginary to have shifted in the way that it has done, a couple of things, at least two things, need to have taken place. First, feelings and desires have to become more important than bodies. Think about it. 100 years ago, you go to your doctor. Doctor, I'm a woman trapped in a man's body. The doctor's response will be, that's a problem. It's a problem of your mind. We need to treat your mind to bring those feelings into line with your body. Today, if you go to the doctor will say, that's a problem. It's a problem of your body. And we need now to treat your body in order to bring it in line with your mind. Again, not saying what's right or wrong in this situation, just pointing to the fact that that shift indicates something. It indicates that desires and feelings, psychological states, have come to have a profound authority such that even the body must give way to it. And secondly, and this is at least for the L, the G, the B, and the Q, I haven't got time to talk about the interesting relationship between these and the T in LGBTQT, but for those first four initials, sexual desire must become crucial for identity. I don't think the erotic sexual desire plays quite the same role in transgenderism. I think the coalition is one in some ways of convenience, but certainly for those first four letters, erotic desire, sexual desire, must become authoritative for identity. So how did it happen? I'm going to give you really a very simplistic story at this point, but I'll give you the bare bones and you can go away and read up for yourself. Probably start sort of at the Reformation, 16th century, the crisis in institutional authority in the church, the rise of the printing press, tends to put more emphasis upon the responsibility of the individual to believe. So the individual begins to emerge, if you like, and the inner life of the individual, which has always been there, but begins to become more important. Key figure, though, after the Reformation is this Genevan philosopher Jean-Jacques Rousseau. Fascinating figure. Abominable human being, sent all five of his children to an orphanage, which was death sentence in those days. But profound thinker. And Rousseau is really the man who first and most powerfully articulates the idea that the real you is your feelings, and it's society that screws you up. It's society that makes you compete. It's society that imposes external standards of behavior upon you. And that's what causes corruption. If we could all just be, the term is used of Rousseau, but I don't think he ever used the term himself. If we could all be noble savages, if we could all just live according to our instincts, the world would be a much happier place because everybody would be empathetic with everybody else. So Rousseau is really the man who places personal feelings at the center. And some of you maybe have had experience of, or you know, the notion of child-centered learning. The idea of child-centered learning tracks back to the educational philosophy of Jean-Jacques Rousseau. Education at my school was crushing individuality and forming you into a civilized member of society. That's very institution-centered. Child-centered is getting out of the way and allowing the child to flourish on their own terms. And I'd have to say there's truth in both sides of that. The key, I think, is always going to be the balance. But Rousseau is very important. It achieves a popular expression through Romanticism. Mary Wollstonecraft, William Wordsworth, Samuel Taylor Coleridge, Percy Bysshe Shelley, Lord Byron. Musically, one could go to Franz Liszt, perhaps some of the later string quartets of Ludwig van Beethoven. There is an emphasis in this artistic work on feelings. Why does Wordsworth write about ordinary people? Because he

Cut to Bruce/Caitlyn Jenner, having to play the role of a macho Olympic athlete, when inside, she was really Caitlyn all along. That's who she really was, even as she had to play this game to get on in society. The self, we might say in short, becomes psychologized. This connects to expressive individualism, of course. That inner core of feeling emerges as the most important thing about us. I've often thought, again, use my grandfather. If I were to ask my grandfather, "Granddad, did you have job satisfaction?" I think my granddad would be, first of all, confused by the question. And if I explained it to him, he would say, "Sure, because I put in an honest day's work and I got paid a fair day's pay. And that allowed me to put shoes on my children's feet and bread on the table. It allowed me to fulfill my external obligations to those dependent upon me. What else could a man ask for in a job?" If you ask me the same question, I'm going to say, "I get a real kick out of teaching. I love it when I'm in a class and the light bulb goes on in a student's mind." Have you noticed how people often say when they say that, the light bulbs went off in his mind? That's the exact opposite, isn't it? You know, the mind goes dark when a light bulb goes off. I see the light bulbs going on and it gives me a warm buzz inside. That's because myself is more psychologized than my grandfather's. And what I'm looking for in a job is not the ability to meet my obligations to others, but to meet my obligations to my psychological self. That's what I want. External social structures become problematized. As we heard earlier in Jeff's great lecture, when he said, you know, those two attitudes to the BYU social code. The social code becomes problematized because it's stopping somebody from being who they really are. I've used this anecdote a few times recently, but I remember walking home from school one day and I had to wear a uniform. And I had my shirt hanging out, got a tie on, had my shirt hanging out and blazer on, and the vice principal, the second master, stopped, told me to tuck my shirt in because I was bringing the name of the school into public disrepute. The problem there was me, not the institution. Just the other day, we were watching the news, I think it was yesterday morning, there's a debate somewhere in Utah on school uniforms. And one of the objectives, we can't have school uniforms because it will stop the kids expressing themselves. To which my English grammar school background kicked in. Since when was school about expressing yourself? It's about being crushed and made part of the machine. And that's a good thing, by the way, for an English grammar school boy. And also, and this is a more complicated, and I can't go into this in detail, but human nature becomes increasingly problematized. Intellectually, we find figures like Nietzsche, Marx, and Darwin in their different way, making human nature problematic. Now, none of these men thought human nature was imaginary. Nietzsche did not think that human beings, perish the thought, could mate with ducks and produce human beings with wings or ducks with human legs. They understood there was a sort of biological reality there. What they rejected was the idea that human nature carried with it a moral structure to which human beings needed to conform in order to flourish. And that, of course, is the default intuition of the modern social imaginary. You have your truth, I have mine. I have very little experience with the Latter-day Saints, but I'm guessing when you're doing evangelism, the same as when Protestants do evangelism, you may come across the, well, if it works for you, that's great. But in our different ways, we're not in the game of helping people find something that works for them. Your church and my church, we think we've got the truth. And we're in the game of communicating that truth to other people. Secondly, there's a sexual turn. Sigmund Freud is the key figure here. Sigmund Freud is the man who says in his three essays on sexuality, he develops the idea, you know, we can calibrate human development in terms of the nature and direction of sexual desires. So even the infant in the crib is shaped ultimately by sexual desires. For Freud, of course, that was love of the mother and fear of the father, the Oedipus complex. Now, what's interesting about Freud is most of his theories have been debunked. But that idea

inner space is sexual continues to grip the imagination. Rousseau and the Romantics saw that inner space as idyllic. I have to say, foolishly so. I think Freud is right on this point. Man, Rousseau's noble savage would not have been that noble. We're all aware of the dark space inside us. Freud was the man who said, no, it's actually dark and destructive. It's driven by sex and death, above all by sex. And that's true from infancy onwards. And notice what that does. It shifts our understanding not only of human beings, but of sex itself. Sex becomes identity. If you're defined by your sexual desires, then you don't actually have to have had any sexual experience to be defined by those desires. It makes sense today for somebody to say, I'm gay, who may never actually have had a homosexual encounter. Some of you as parents may have heard those words from your kid, who may be quite chaste in their practical lives, but they think of themselves as gay because that's where their desires tilt. That comes from a social imaginary that has absorbed and been reshaped by this idea of Freud's, that the thing that fundamentally identifies us is our sexual desire. Thirdly, there's a political turn. And this is where it's starting to get uncomfortable for us, I think, today. If you think about it, once sex is identity, it's inevitable that sex must become political. Because to go back to Jeff's examples earlier, not only is the BYU code oppressive in terms of corralling desires and stopping people from being what they want to be, it's demanding that they be a certain kind of person. And it's saying, unless you're willing to be this kind of person, then you have no status here. So when the person gets sexualized, sex gets politicized. It's why in 1968, the 1968 student revolution had sexual liberation very much at its heart. Not simply because people wanted to go off and sleep with whoever they wanted to sleep with, but in some ways it made perfect sense. Because the liberation of the person is the demolition of sexual codes. Goes back to my point about the sexual revolution. It's not an adjustment of sexual morality. It's the denial that there is such a thing as sexual morality, qua sex. Limits are oppressive. And fourthly, there are technological material conditions. I can only focus here on technology. There are others. Think about how technology shapes the way we imagine the world. The more technology we have, the more power we imagine we have. If you're a medieval peasant, as my ancestors almost certainly would have been, you're pretty beholden to the elements. You're going to be rooted in agriculture. You have to sow your seed at a certain time of the year. And you have to harvest it at a certain time of the year. You are very, very dependent upon nature. Scott was telling me when Brigham Young decided to build Salt Lake City here, the women cried because it was so barren a place. Looks great now, by the way. I was looking forward to visiting. It looks great. But, of course, you have irrigation here. You know, think about it, though. What does irrigation do? Irrigation is technology. And irrigation means you start to bend nature to your will. And the more technology you have, the more nature gets bent to your will. The more you can bend nature to your will, the more the idea that, well, the world is just stuff, and we can control it and shape it by sheer force of will, begins to shape the social imaginary. Time and space become less significant once you have the locomotive, the automobile, the telephone, the internet. Technology doesn't, we might say, simply allow you to do the same things only better and faster. It fundamentally changes how you imagine your relationship to the world to be. It gives you this great sense of control and
paradoxically, it gives you a greater and greater fear of not being in control. The panic about COVID was fascinating. Suddenly, our technological world was faced with an issue that it could not immediately control. And the result was total panic. Fascinating. Fascinating. Complete panic, even though on any given, this is not a pro or anti-mask comment or anything, but on any given Sunday, if we'd gathered together as a church, your risk to life and limb would probably have been less than what it would routinely have been in the middle of the 19th century, before we really understood viruses, before we had antibiotics to help us heal our flesh wounds that we would no doubt have picked up on the farm during the week. Control, the control of nature, dominates our imaginary now. And I'm wanting to move fairly fast, but think about technology reshapes time. Technology reshapes purpose. Purpose of life becomes control, domination. Technology and authority. My academic area is actually the Reformation. One way of reading the Reformation is it's about a dramatic transformation in the nature of authority precipitated by a number of things, but by nothing more than the printing press. Technology reshapes authority. It's reshaping parental authority. My kids at college will say to me, well, my parents told me this, but I'm in this Facebook group. Parental authority is being reshaped by technologies that most parents don't understand. Not an exhaustive list, but you get the picture. And I say here, the world, we could put this sort of in a rather naive way, but still a way that carries a lot of truth. We could say the world moves from having a meaning or a structure to which we must conform ourselves in order to flourish, to being raw material that we can shape and bend to our wills. And again, not to pick on the trans lobby all the time, but I would say the trans issue is a great example of that. Well, my body is just stuff. If my feelings tell me I want to be somebody else, then we have the technology to do that. And that is not to belittle the agony that a lot of people struggling with body dysmorphia go through. It's very real to those people. But it is to say we can now imagine that it's a problem with the body and not the mind in a way that would have been impossible 100 years ago. To this, we can add the question of recognition. Well, what's recognition? Is it me walking down the street and seeing Scott and Sherry and saying, hi, Scott and Sherry, recognizing them? No, that is a form of recognition, but not what I'm talking about here. Recognition comes from the set of rules that society has for acknowledging individuals as belonging. All human beings, we intuit the world as free. First paper this morning. We make decisions that shape who we are. We intuitively think we make those decisions freely. But we also want to belong. Very rare is the person who simply wants to be utterly alone and isolated. It's where we get the English word idiot from, in fact. The person in ancient Greece who wanted to be a private person was the idiotikos, the idiotic man. We all want to belong. We want to be part of a group. You're here today because you enjoy being belonging to part of a group where you're acknowledged as a legitimate person. And recognition rests upon institutions. Most of us, it's our familial context. Our families recognize. The great thing about families is you've got to behave in a pretty extreme way for your family to reject you. You're always recognized in this sense by your family. Religious institutions do this. Church of the Latter-day Saints, the Orthodox Presbyterian Church, recognize people. Jewish synagogues do it. Social institutions do it. The Boy Scouts, colleges, schools, they all have rules of behavior that sort of allow us to recognize each other as legitimate. Nations do it as well. I'm British. You're American. I hope you're proud to be an American. I'm amazed at the number of Americans I now see on telly who don't seem to like living in America. I'm not even American. I love living in America. It's a great place to be. It's been very kind to me and my family. I consider it an honor and a privilege to be here. Nations provide us with ways of belonging as well.
But our institutions are now in flux. Technology has transformed the nature of authority. Well, a minister may have preached that, but I read this on the internet. Social acceleration has created a feeling of instability and constant cultural vertigo. What do I mean by social acceleration? It's the German thinker Hartmut Rosa has this term. What he says is, you know, the thing is that technology is developing at such a rate that society and the institutions of society, whether family, workplace, nation, don't have time to adapt to the new technology before the next wave of new technology comes along. And that means we have this constant feeling of instability and falling. Vertigo is our sort of default way of relating to the culture. Everything seems to be happening, we would say, so fast these days. The nation, the family, religious institutions, all being severely challenged at this point. The very existence, I don't know, again, not to make a comment on the value or not of the 1619 project, the fact that it exists indicates the national narrative is in crisis. Who knows what a family is anymore? It's just whatever you think it might be that works for you. Religious institutions are in trouble. And religious traditionalists are in trouble as well. When we reject certain behaviors, we're heard as rejecting certain identities. And what happens when identities, when institutions collapse? Identities collapse. But that need for recognition and belonging remains. And so new institutions and new identities fill the void. The LGBTQ community has become strong because it provided, I think, a sense of stable community at a point when traditional communities were becoming discredited and discounted. Institutions also become increasingly platforms for performance, not places of formation. You go to school to express yourself, not to have your individuality crushed. Read somewhere recently, the army needs to allow transgender people to serve so they can express who they are. Since when was serving in the army about expressing individuality? If I'm on the battlefield, I don't want individuals. I want a bunch of people with me who act as a unit. And everybody protects every. I don't want any self-expression on the battlefield. Let's follow orders. The past becomes deemed as oppressive. Cultural amnesia. And morality is replaced by technique and taste. Notice how much moral language now is taste language. I find that offensive. That was a tasteless comment. That person is a distasteful individual. That's not language of right or wrong. That's language of taste. I say to the students, you can say Truman is a bald guy with crooked teeth. That's offensive and tasteless. But it's true. Can't deny the truth. But the default, particularly for young people today, is to allow taste to supplant truth when it comes to ethics and morality. So what do we do about this? Well, first of all, understand that the sexual revolution is part of this much bigger picture. This emergence of what I call plastic humanity lies behind the sexual revolution. It just happens that we live at a time when sex and sexual desire is the dominant way of expressing this stuff. But it's been around for a long time, and it's doing more, it's creating more social transformation now than at any point before because our institutions are in collapse. That means we need to realize we cannot solve it by a single idea or an argument or a silver bullet. It's great to get good Supreme Court appointments. That's good. We want that. We want those who will create safe, moral, legal environments for our children to grow up in. That's good. But it's not going to solve the cultural problem because it takes more than a swing vote on the Supreme Court to do that. This is the social imaginary we're talking about. And that leads me then to my final point. Think local. I think the day is certainly at the moment when religious conservative people are able to shape the national picture in significant ways. They're behind us. But where can we make a difference? In our families, in our religious gatherings, in our local communities. I think that the way we combat this stuff is, one, be aware of it.
As Jeff made that brilliant point at the end of his talk, let's be aware of it. But let's spend our time focusing on the people we can influence at this point and build communities where this stuff is seen for the nonsense that it is. That's what they did in the church of the second century. And you don't have to be a genius to know the second century is followed by the third century. The church is a lot more powerful in the third century. And then we have the fourth century. And the church becomes the dominant cultural force in the empire. It started locally. We should not despise the local. That's the area, I think, at the moment where we can have most influence. Thank you so much for listening.

0: Thank you so much. So yeah, there's no switch on it. You just hold it.
1: Oh, yeah, he's on.
0: Yep. You're on. So the so everyone is so interested in your talk. I actually didn't get very many questions. I think they're all just still contemplating it.
2: Maybe they all fell asleep. That's the alternative, really.
0: No, I don't believe so. So it seems the world is changing rapidly at this point, and the idea that there might be a morality or a morality about sexuality is simply going away.
2: Yeah.
0: Do you think that it's going to lead to an environment where religious belief and religious people will be ostracized or will be the whole religious side will be I don't even know how to say it, minimized?
2: Yeah, I think undoubtedly, and that's already happening in some places. My wife and I were at a conference just 3 weeks ago where Jack Phillips, the cake baker, and Baronelle Stoltzman, the florist, both spoke. And, at the moment, I only have to mention the names. Everybody knows who they are because, thankfully, these situations are still quite rare at the moment. But I think all Christians, all religiously conservative people are going to be faced with serious questions about our role in the public square and to what extent we can expect to be left alone. So one of the implications of recognition is that when you get hold of the importance of recognition, you realize that tolerance is not enough. Because, I'm a Presbyterian. Hey, I could tolerate Latter-day Saints, but what that would mean is I still don't treat you as a full human being. I still don't acknowledge your full humanity. And that's, you're not going to like that. And I think that's why we see that at one point a lot of conservative people thought, we don't want the government policing bedrooms. Maybe tolerance is the way forward. But it's not a question about what goes on in the bedroom. It's a question about acknowledging a lifestyle as fully legitimate in the public square. It's about recognition. And that really requires equality, legal equality. And that's where I think it's going to be very hard for churches. It's going to be very hard for educational institutions. I think that places like BYU and Grove City College, we're going to face some significant challenges and questions in the coming years. And I think every religiously conservative person, Jewish, Muslim, whatever, will find these questions popping up in their own communities.
0: Do you see us turning the corner on this, of stopping this, or of stopping the flood, or what things can we do to mitigate what's happening?
2: I certainly think at a local level it's possible, because people can see how we live our lives. And people can see that, wow, living chaste lives, living lives in accordance with with a biblical morality. Actually, that's what our bodies are designed for. It doesn't take 10 minutes on the internet to find the catastrophic health statistics on male gay lifestyle, for example. So I think viewed locally, we stand a good chance of making our messages plausible. Nationally, I think it's a different issue, because all of the levers of cultural power are really controlled by those who have a vested interest in marginalizing traditional values. People talk a lot about the January the 6th Capitol Hill riots. To me, it was disturbing, but it was a dramatic show of impotence. It was a dramatic show of impotence. Because the people who control the radio waves, the TV, the internet, social media, they weren't there that day. They weren't storming the Capitol. They don't have to. They don't feel they have to. So I think conservative people, even moderately conservative people, are going to find themselves feeling the pinch in the near future.
0: Well, we really appreciate you for being brave and coming upon among the Latter-day Saints here.
2: I love being a Gentile.
0: we did get you a brownie to soften the...
2: It was worth coming just for the brownie. Thank you very much.
0: So something we learned the other day was that his book is... So first of all, I'm going to give a plug for his book here, because when we first said that Carl was coming to our conference, we had several of our Fair Mormon volunteers said, oh, we've seen his book, we're going to read it. And within a couple of days, we got people saying, you need to read this book, Scott. This is excellent. This is really good. And it turns out that one of the people here at the conference said that they've put it on their BYU freshman reading list for one of their groups. So it's an exceptional book. He's said he's willing to sign a copy for you, but that presents a problem for me. It's lunchtime, and the last thing I want to do is send Carl away saying, the Latter-day Saints, they were very nice, but they wouldn't let me eat.
2: So it could be a fast, could have told me it was a fast day, and I'd have believed you.
0: So what we're going to do is we're going to excuse him first to go get his lunch, and then there's a table set up there where he'll be happy to sign his book for you. Then right after that, we're going to excuse that half of the room so that they can get in line and get their lunch, that half, yes. And then when the line gets short enough, we'll excuse this half. They say it will go faster than yesterday. It'll say it'll be much faster than yesterday. And then the other nice thing is we have live performers here, a group called Spark that is going to come in and provide live music for you. So get your lunch, come back in, listen to their music. We'll have the doors open, so if you're standing in line, you can still hear them. And I hope you enjoy things, and I hope you enjoyed... Wait, I have one more thing. This is very important. I hope you've enjoyed Dr. Truman and his conversation. It's
1: Brent Gardner is the product manager for a privately held software company. His academic background includes work towards a PhD in Mesoamerican ethnohistory at the State University of New York, Albany. His published works on Mesoamerica include an analysis of classical Nahuatl kinship terminology, an ethnohistoric investigation into the identification of the use of Kosho to designate a people and language in southern Mexico, and an examination of the Aztec legends of the sun. In the near future, Coford Books is publishing a series of books by Brandt entitled Second Witness, Analytical and Contextual Commentary on the Book of Mormon, Volume 1, covering 1st Nephi. It should be available sometime before the end of this year. His commentary examines the Book of Mormon text from different perspectives to highlight the multiple dimensions of this most marvelous book. I give you Brandt Gardner.
3: Just a small correction. They didn't change the introduction since last year, and we were really hoping to get this thing out last year. Now 2006 is the earliest. The good news, if there is any, is we're hoping to bring the whole thing out at once, but cross my fingers. I haven't seen any of it yet. As an article of faith, Latter-day Saints affirm that we believe the Book of Mormon to be the Word of God. The book itself also declares that it is an abridgment of the record of the people of Nephi and also the Lamanites. While it is possible for the Word of God to not be a history, most Latter-day Saints understand that it is not possible for this book to be the Word of God if it is not the history it proclaims to be. As Kent P. Jackson declared, the historicity of the Book of Mormon is fundamental to what it is and what it intends to accomplish. The acceptance or rejection of the Book of Mormon as scripture often hinges on the acceptance or rejection of the Book of Mormon as history. Lumigili described the basic lines of the historical debate. There is nothing in the Book of Mormon that suggests that it should be read as anything other than historical fact. On the other hand, critics of the Book of Mormon have always insisted that it's a product of the 19th century, that it reflects the thinking and the world of Joseph Smith or one of his contemporaries immediately prior to its publication. In keeping with a dichotomous appraisal of the prophet Joseph Smith by believer and critic, both believers and critics tend to approach the question of the historicity of the Book of Mormon as an either-or proposition. For the critics, this is essential. For any indication of authentic antiquity would appear to validate the historicity and therefore Joseph Smith's claim that it represents the translation of an ancient document. For the believer, however, the faithful declaration of antiquity has led to such a focus on the ancient world that the rather obvious aspects of modern production receive little attention. Believers seldom recognize that it really is undeniable that the conditions of the American Northeast left their imprint on the text of the Book of Mormon. For instance, it was published in English, not French. Had Joseph Smith lived not too much farther northeast, adieu would never have been controversial. A slightly different set of political pressures in England in the 1600s would have kept the Geneva Bible as the standard for the English language, and the Book of Mormon would never have so clearly imitated the style of the King James Version of the Bible. The problem for the historian is that the Book of Mormon declares a dual production. The plate text is declared to be ancient. The translation, however, is inextricably associated with Joseph Smith. This dual production complicates the issue, but not beyond similar efforts to understand the historicity of the Bible. The Bible, in English, is also a translation. It also faces a difference between a known history and a textually asserted history. It proposes similar issues about whether the textually asserted history might reflect actual events or only literature or myth. Historian Baruch Halpern provides an interesting analogy that he created to describe approaches to the Bible, and it's appropriate to our discussion of the historicity of the Book of Mormon. The image of the map clarifies the various approaches to the Book of Mormon. The map, say, of Europe, includes cities and highways of the 10th century, of the 11th century, and so on, continuing into our own time. In effect, the confessionalist maintains that all those cities were on the map from the start, that God created Europe and the map in the 10th century. Critical study divulges that this is not so, that some of the cities and highways appeared later, and it is the job of the historian to determine when each town, highway, and so on was added. Negative fundamentalists, however, date the whole map by its latest elements. Because the map reflects a view from the 20th century, they argue that it cannot be used to get at earlier times. Just as does the Book of Mormon, or the Bible, the Book of Mormon has its confessionalists who accept the text uncritically. It is also susceptible to what Halpern calls negative fundamentalists, precisely because it has a history that is demonstrably related to the 19th century American Northeast. The historian's task for the Book of Mormon is one of analyzing the various roads in its map and discerning the time period in which they were created. Our task would be infinitely easier if we had, and could read, the original plates of Mormon. Lacking those plates makes our task more difficult, but not impossible. There are ways that we can use the modern text to examine its possible relationship to a different and ancient culture. In archaeology, contextual clues can help to date the various roads of the European map and determine when they were laid down. Textual archaeology similarly requires contextual clues to determine the time and culture that created the text. We are looking for what may be termed the production culture that created the text, or the production culture of each road that is in the text, the conditions and the assumptions that were prevalent when that text was produced. It's virtually impossible for a text to be created without some trace of its production culture. Orson Scott Card described the problem this way. Joseph Smith's work should proclaim itself to be a phony on every page today. This is because every storyteller, no matter how careful he is, will inadvertently confess his own character and the society he lives in. He can make every conscious effort. He can be the best educated scholar you could possibly find. But if he tries to write something that is not in his own culture, he will give himself away with every unconscious choice he makes. Yet he'll never know he's doing it because it won't occur to him that it could be any other way. A similar explanation from a social historian's perspective comes from Bruce J. Molina, professor of theology at Creighton University, and Richard L. Rohrbaugh, professor of religious studies at Lewis and Clark College. Readers and writers always participate in a social system that provides the clues for filling in between the lines meanings are embedded in a social system that is shared and understood by all participants in any communication process. When both the reader and the writer share the same social system, meaning may be communicated with reasonable clarity because the shared social system provides a common ground for understanding. When the writer leaves spaces between the lines, the shared social system fills them in. The problem with historical texts is that a text that was written anciently was not written only in a different time, but for a different time. The production culture is different from the reading culture. Melina and Rohrbaugh explain the resulting problem. Although meanings not rooted in a shared social system can sometimes be communicated, such communication inevitably requires extended explanation, because a writer cannot depend on the reader to conjure up the proper sets of related images or concepts needed to complete the text. In Orson Scott Card's world, there's a great deal of extended explanation. This is not simply the nature of the literary effort, it's the nature of the attempt to explain the unusual, that which is not shared with the contemporary reader. Science fiction as a genre frequently demands both the creation of the unusual and extended descriptions that make the unusual understandable. One of the differences between the Book of Mormon and imaginative literature is precisely in this missing level of detail. It claims to be a representative of the unusual, but it rarely explains why or how it is unusual. The historical question is whether this lack of explanation is because there are no unusual features, or because the text was written in a time and place when they were not unusual and therefore did not need explanation. As we begin to dig into the Book of Mormon's historical layer, there's an important distinction that should be made in the type of data that we analyze. Melina and Rohrbaugh reminded us that there are two participants in the text, both the writer and the reader. There is great danger that a reader's culture will influence the perception of the writer's culture. They explain, "We have suggested that each time a text is read by a new reader, the fields of reference tend to shift and multiply because of the reader's cultural location. Among some literary theorists, this latter phenomenon is called recontextualization. This term refers to multiple ways different readers may complete a text as a result of reading it over against their different social contexts." They describe this process using the Lucan story of the inn at Bethlehem. "Consciously or unconsciously, we've often used mental images or scenarios drawn from modern American experience to fill in unwritten pictures that complete the text. Thus, when Luke tells us that the family of Jesus could find no room at the inn in Bethlehem, it is not difficult for most Americans to construct the scene. We do it from our modern experience of overbooked hotels or motels in crowded locations. That such a scenario is completely inappropriate, however, never dawns on most American readers. They simply do not know that ancient Bethlehem had no hotels, that advanced reservations were an unknown phenomenon, and more important, that room in any village lodging was based on kinship or social rank rather than offered on a first-come, first-served basis. The result is that meanings realized in reading text inevitably derive from a social system. Reading is always a social act. If both the reader and the writer share the same social system and the same experience, adequate communication is highly probable. But if either reader or writer comes from a different social system, then, as a rule, non-understanding, or at best misunderstanding, will be the result. The problem of misunderstanding based on the reader's culture is immediately applicable to the question of the historicity of the Book of Mormon. The text does not explicitly declare its geographic location, and so the reader must supply some external understanding in order to locate the action in time and place. With no other available context, the original response to the Book of Mormon was built from a reader's environment. Books such as Ethan Smith's View of the Hebrews and Josiah Priest's American Antiquities were influential in their own right, but probably represented a codification and expansion of popular opinion that formed part of the information environment of the early saints. Not surprisingly, those saints read the Book of Mormon against that background. It has proven overwhelmingly tempting for some to assume that this reader's context necessarily informed the writer's production culture. We must be careful to examine the writer's production culture, not the reader's. Fortunately, scholarship both in and outside the church has developed to the point where we no longer need supply a nebulous 19th century understanding to our reading of the Book of Mormon. The current best Latter-day Saint scholarship suggests that the Book of Mormon took place in a limited area of the region known as Mesoamerica. The explosion of secular scholarship concerning Mesoamerican cultures in the last 50 years has created a newly available historical picture. The Book of Mormon may now be compared to two different and reasonably well-known production cultures, the American Northeast of the 19th century and Mesoamerica from the times claimed by the Book of Mormon. Apart from the obvious 19th century elements of language and imitative style, other features strongly suggest the 19th century Northeast was their production culture. Mark Thomas discusses the similarity of certain phrases in the Book of Mormon to the evangelical vocabulary recorded in documents contemporary to Joseph Smith. In addition to the biblical phrases, evangelicals had their own conventional phrases or formulas for describing conversion: redeeming love, to taste redeeming love, to hear the shouts of redeeming love, and to sing the song of redeeming love, a phrase that also appears in the Book of Mormon, Alma 5 and 26. Both the specificity of the phrase and the theological context in which it appears locate this phrase in Joseph Smith's cultural background. Although not proof, it is strong evidence suggesting that the phrase to sing the song of redeeming love, as found in Alma 5 and 26, comes from a 19th century production culture. If our English text were claimed to be an original ancient document, the presence of this phrase and others like it, which may be localized in both time and space to Joseph Smith's era, would be strong evidence that the production culture of the entire work was modern, not ancient. Similarly, phrases that obviously copy or echo the King James Version of the New Testament would be strong indications of anachronism if the English text were considered to be the original text. Such anachronisms of vocabulary, however, may be indictments of the translation and not necessarily of the underlying text. For instance, King James Bible speaks of candles. In the ancient Mediterranean, candles would be an anachronism, as oil lamps provided most light. Although technically incorrect, the anachronistic term candle may be confidently ascribed to the translator, not the original text. The textual road itself was laid down much earlier. It is the translation road that was laid down at a later time and reflects concepts appropriate to the time of the translation rather than the time of the original. Of course, the Book of Mormon presents a problem because we do not have the original text in the original language. We do not have the ability to consult the original language to confidently separate vocabulary issues into text or translation. Nevertheless, because it claims to be a translation, we must treat the English text as a translation, not the original. When we find phrases or vocabulary that reflect a 19th century production culture, we cannot tell immediately whether they are artifacts of the underlying text or of the translation. William Clements, a professor in the Department of English, Philosophy, and Languages at Arkansas State University, points out this very problem in a 19th century translation of a Native American document. Rufus Sage translated a Brulé narrative into English in 1846. Similar to the Book of Mormon, the original is no longer available. Similar to the Book of Mormon, aspects of the translation indicate the time period in which the translation was made. Several of the elements of the text probably derive more from Sage than the original narrator. For instance, the scenic description, the silvery springs overhung by drags and shaded by cottonwoods, must reflect the romantic literary aesthetic of Sage's time. The careful pacing of the narrative with each phase of its progress fully explained and related to earlier phases suggests the hand of the text maker, as does the attention to detail in the dialogue, especially the story within the story. Throughout the text, the language strikes 20th century ears as too formal for a story of this sort, a personal anecdote devoid of apparent ritual associations. One must wonder to what extent English words Sage has employed in his text represent what the narrator actually said. For example, Sage uses the English term conflict, then fray, then fight. Are these translations of the same Lakota word? If Sage's three words in fact reflect real variation in the narrator's diction, do they catch the different shadings of the original Lakota vocabulary? The mixture of somewhat formal literary English usages, for instance, a face suffused in blood, with stereotypical Indianisms, three moons sped, also raises the question about the tonal level of the text. Yet Sage did not see himself as being unfaithful to his originals. Regarding another text he made from a Brulé story, he wrote, "In penning the above, I was guided solely by the leading incidents as related in my hearing." In truth, though, he was also guided by his sense of the literary, of what was necessary to make a good tale in a written European language. Sage's attempt at a faithful translation of a Native American document shows evidence of its production culture, just as we would expect. There are phrases and themes that almost certainly derive from the translator's culture rather than the culture of the original narrator. Quite apart from the text being translated, the English version places the translation's production culture firmly in the 1800s. This is precisely the problem we have with the Book of Mormon. We have evidence of the modern production culture precisely at the level of vocabulary. We see the parallels of phrases that are similar to documents, and when we see parallels of phrases that are similar to other documents, we may suspect that the translation layer is contaminated with the culture that produced those phrases. What we cannot say for certain, however, is whether or not that these contaminations that make the Book of Mormon read as a good tale written in a European language have any relationship to the underlying text. In order to more accurately assess the production culture of the Book of Mormon, we must move beyond items that are based on vocabulary. One place where the subconscious production culture should be most evident is in the event structures, those places where we see a concept being employed in the text rather than being explained in the text. A feature that is often argued to point toward a modern production culture for the Book of Mormon is the text's description of political sentiment. Richard L. Bushman describes one such claim. The late Thomas O'Day, a sympathetic but critical scholar, thought that American sentiments, I should put this up here, thought that American sentiments permeate the work. In it are found the democratic, the republican, the anti-monarchical, and the egalitarian doctrines that pervaded the climate of opinion in which it was conceived and that enter into the expressions and concerns of its Nephite kings, prophets, and priests as naturally as they later come from the mouths of Mormon leaders preaching to the people in Utah. Evidence for O'Day's position would come from seeing the text's insistence on the voice of the people as evidence of a democratic urge, and Mosiah's condemnation of monarchies as reflective of Republican sentiment. Those features certainly reflect a modern vocabulary. The question is whether or not they behave in modern ways when we see those principles operating in the text. Bushman elsewhere described his attempt to discover the democratic and Republican features of the Book of Mormon. When I was asked to give some talks in Utah during the bicentennial of the American Revolution, I decided to examine the political principles embodied in the Book of Mormon and make some application to our revolution and constitution. I thought this would be simple enough because of the switch from monarchy to a republic during the reign of Mosiah. I was sure that somewhere in Mosiah's statements I would find ideas relevant to the modern world. With that in mind, I accepted the invitation to talk, but not until a few months before I was able to appear, or I was to appear, did I get down to work. To my dismay, I could not find what I was looking for. Everything seemed just off the point, confused, and baffling. I could not find the directions for a sound republic that I had expected. Along with O'Day, Bushman apparently believed that the democratic vocabulary of the translation layer would be reproduced in the event structures of the text. He continues, describing the result of his confrontation with the evidence of actions rather than vocabulary. I long ago learned that it is better to flow with the evidence than compel compliance with one's preformed ideas, so I asked instead, what does the Book of Mormon say about politics? To my surprise, I discovered it was a quite unrepublican book. Not only was Nephi a king, and the monarchy represented as the ideal government in an ideal world, but the supposedly republican government instituted under Mosiah did not function that way at all. There was no elected legislature, and the chief judges usually inherited their office rather than being chosen for it. At this point in our analysis, we have a connection to the 19th century politics that can be seen on the translation layer, but which cannot be confirmed on the layer of the event structures. The lack of textual confirmation of the vocabulary cautions us against positing a 19th century production culture, but it does not necessarily exclude it. Perhaps the difference is related to Joseph's imagination, although it seems unlikely they would use obvious terms for inobvious structures and then leave them unexplained. Until relatively recently, this was the end of the question. Doubt could be cast on the 19th century production culture, but lacking a non-19th century culture against which comparisons could be made, there was no clear way to develop a more compelling argument. In terms of Malign and Rohrbaugh used, we had only the modern recontextualization and not necessarily the original context. The recognition of Mesoamerica as a plausible location for the Book of Mormon, however, gives us the opportunity to compare the text's political structures against a different culture. While it's long been understood that the king's, the ability to read Maya text yields a reasonable picture of Maya politics. While it's long been understood that kings reigned over Maya cities, it is now apparent that those kings did not rule autocratically. They ruled with the assistance of a council formed from the leaders of important lineages. Political power was held by balancing the tensions among those lineages. This is most dramatically attested in the reign of Yashpasach near the final years of Copan, when he acts on monumental sculpture in the company with important nobles, rather than majestically alone, as most kings did. These lineages or councils operated in buildings designated as popolna, or mat houses. The mat was the symbol of ruling power, and these buildings are therefore locations associated with the political system. They might be attached to the state, but they were also present in smaller communities. The various popolna functioned for the debate of policy, as well as centers for the instruction and ritual dance. The great houses or lineages formed a governmental layer that functioned just below the monarchy, and which was integral to the political process. Even under the monarchy, there were political structures similar to the Nephite judges. In fact, John Paul notes that in one of the later Mishtek codices, the four priests specifically conformed to the descriptions in the Relación de Tilantongo and elsewhere of a body of judges who administered the realm for the king. In the course of history, some Mesoamerican communities appeared to have followed the same political path as did the Nephites. They disposed of the position of the king. When they did so, these previous structures remained in place, but were elevated to perform the centralized ruling function. There is some evidence that this took place at Teotihuacan. It is much more certain that a council of lineage heads ruled in Chichen Itza. While all of these examples postdate the Book of Mormon, there's no reason to believe that the essential political structures were significantly different in earlier times. The Book of Mormon describes the voice of the people as a function of monarchy as well as the judges. When Mosiah declares his sons eligible sons to become king, he seeks the voice of the people concerning which son might become king in Mosiah 29:1-2. When Limhi becomes king, he does so according to the voice of the people, Mosiah 7:9. The Book of Mormon represents this political feature as a continuation from the days of the monarchy, but applied to new conditions. That continuity is evidenced in Mesoamerican examples where the monarch has been eliminated. Descriptions of the way the voice of the people functioned are rare, but fit better with discussions in the Popol Nah than as a democratic vote. See Alma 2:3-7. When the Book of Mormon describes a reign of judges that retains features of the monarchy, it is completely at home in a Mesoamerican setting. The shift from king to judges is not only understandable in Mesoamerican politics, Mesoamerican political structures show us how the Nephite system plausibly moved from a monarchy to judgeship. The change declared by Mosiah was not a wholesale alteration of a political system, but rather a modification of a system that elevated existing structures to new functions. What do the Book of Mormon political structures tell us about the production culture of the Book of Mormon? They tell us that the strongest evidence for the 19th century production environment is limited to the translation layer. It is vocabulary based. When we attempt to see that vocabulary enacted in the text, it behaves differently from modern expectations, but in ways consonant with the plausible historical production culture. As Orson Scott Card suggested, it is in the unconscious and in obvious aspects that the text ought to show its true production culture. That is precisely the level at which the antiquity of the text's political descriptions are most strongly attested. Of course, an examination of political structures is only one element. The ultimate case for the historicity of the Book of Mormon will depend upon multiple similar examples. However, we have not yet finished with a discussion of the ways in which political structures can teach us something about the historicity of the Book of Mormon. Malina and Rohrbaugh pointed out that modern readers frequently recontextualize an ancient document because their social reference differs from those of the text. When the correct context is restored for the modern reader, the text takes on new vistas of meaning. For example, the Book of Judges contains the story of the murder of the Moabite king Eglon by Ehud. The story begins, when the children of Israel cried unto the Lord raised them up a deliverer, Ehud the son of Gera, a Benjamite, a man left-handed, Judges 3 and 15. The text tosses in the description that of Ehud as a man left-handed without any explanation as to why we might care that he was left-handed. As Baruch Halpern explains, Ehud is not left-handed, rather, his right hand was Iter. This adjective comes from a root meaning to bind and suggests that the use of the hand was somehow impeded. In all three texts, using his right hand was Iter, the left-handers are Benjamites. In no other text is handedness figure. The logical inference is that Benjamin was known for producing southpaws. This could have been done so as, until recently the Maori did, by binding the right arms of young children, hence bound as to his right hand, and inculcating dexterity with the left. On this supposition, Ehud was not, as the translations have it, a man left-handed. He was one of a breed of men schooled in the use of the left hand for war. In this example, cultural data is packed into a term that is left unexplained. Read from a modern perspective, being left-handed is a bit of non-essential data. In the cultural context that produced the description, however, it's a very important clue to Ehud's deadly nature. Such information is not simply nice to know. It is essential to the correct understanding of the motivations and the events in the text. Given a text without context, as the Book of Mormon has been, events float unrelated and unexplained on an unknown ocean. If, however, we find the correct production culture, we should be able to apply the missing context and retrieve sense from near nonsense. If we find the correct environment, it should improve our comprehension of the text. As a final test of the production environment for the Book of Mormon politics, I will examine one of the popular stories of the Book of Mormon. The account of Ammon at the waters of Cebus is both well known and entirely misunderstood. If we strip the story of its faith-inspiring aspects, it becomes nearly nonsensical. Allow me to retell the story in a way that highlights its anomalous aspects. Ammon, a traditional enemy, volunteers to be a servant for the Lamanite king. Instead of killing or jailing his enemy, the king immediately offers one of his daughters in marriage. The Lamanite king has an ongoing problem with his fields, with his flocks at the waters of Cebus. Several times a band of men have scattered the flocks. In spite of the repeated scatterings, it never occurs to the king to send armed guards to protect them. He could have done so because in the aftermath of these events, he suggests that his armies could protect Ammon. Strangely enough, however, they couldn't protect the flocks. Mormon indicates that it's thieves who are after the flocks, but they pick a particularly difficult target. The text specifically mentions that the flocks are scattered, insomuch they fled in many ways. And by the way, we all know that these were sheep because Arnold Freeberg painted sheep. Except it is absolutely impossible that they were sheep because sheep do not scatter. It is essential to the story that they scatter. They cannot be sheep, although we all know they were, because Freeberg said so. Ammon suggests that he and his servants round up the flocks. It does not appear that this has ever occurred.

Ammon seems to be the only one to whom it occurred to fight back. Just as the king never supplied armed guards, there is no record of any other servant resisting. None of Ammon's companion servants joined in the fight. In the spiritual aftermath, the king and the queen are lying as though dead. When the servant Abish gathers people to see the miracle, several of those who come are relatives of those who scattered the flocks, including the brother of a man who was slain. The text does not tell us why the king lives among thieves. If they're going to go get someone, it's going to be somebody who's pretty close by. These are people who have to live very close to where the king lives. Of course, the spiritual message is the same in spite of all of these oddities. However, in a historical document, we expect that the actions of the participants of the events would make some kind of sense. This is where the lack of cultural context for this tale becomes dramatically obvious. Everything that we ought to know to fill in these blanks of nonsense is missing. The motivations and the reasons are not clearly explained as they would be in a science fiction story that attempted to create an unusual situation. This story is either the result of a very poor writer or of an unexplained cultural context. Mesoamerican political tensions supply the missing context. Maya kings balance their own power against competing lineages. The translated texts tell us some instances that appear to indicate a change in the power balance with a new lineage assuming the throne and creating a new dynasty. Historian David Drew describes the problem for Maya kings. Increasingly recognized today is the likelihood of a constant dynamic tension between the ruler, along with the family group, the royal lineage that surrounded him, and other powerful and long-established lineages within a city-state. The centralizing success of royal dynasties almost certainly obscures the extent to which kings depended upon and negotiated with other political factions. For each dynasty, the classic period had in earlier centuries merely been one among many of such patrilineages or kin groups. It is impossible to know with any precision how ruling lines established themselves at the end of the pre-classic period, as war leaders perhaps, or as mediators in local disputes. However they came by their authority, they could only have maintained it through consent and cooperation, despite the impression of absolute power that their monuments create. From the 8th century at Copan in particular, there is some evidence of that negotiation that must have gone on behind the scenes. There is little reason to believe that this kind of jostling was not seen in earlier centuries too. All aspects of the story of Ammon at the waters of Sebus make perfect sense against the backdrop of a Mesoamerican king with a competition from a powerful rival lineage. Note that when the king is discussing the incident with Ammon, he asks, "Tell me by what power ye slew and smote off the arms of my brethren that scattered my flocks." While it's possible that the phrase "my brethren" is extremely generic, it would be unusual to presume robbers as brothers of a king, and equally as unusual to include anyone outside of the city as one's brothers. These thieves really are brethren, and that's the whole reason for the trouble. Now, let me retell the story against the backdrop of a Mesoamerican political situation and the problems with Lamoni's brethren. Ammon comes before the king and asks to be a servant. Ammon is a Nephite and therefore not only an outsider but an enemy. The king offers to make him family by marrying one of his daughters. If Ammon had accepted, he would also have accepted rule by the new family and therefore be under the king's control. By refusing, Ammon continues to be an outsider and therefore potentially uncontrollable. The king decides to place Ammon in a position where this condition of being outside the city's political intrigues might be advantageous. He sends him to the waters of Sebus. The dumb thieves who don't get much for their raids are actually getting everything they want. Key to understanding the story is that whatever ruse was employed to allow the fiction that they were robbers, the reality was that they were well known to the servants of the king. They were members of a rival lineage who were attempting to alter the balance of power. By scattering the king's flocks, they were embarrassing the king and therefore diminishing his appearance of total control. Because the rival lineage was sufficiently powerful, the king could not move against them directly without creating civil war. Therefore, the king could not send armed guards. If he killed members of the competing lineage, it would break whatever illusion of cooperation there was and instigate civil disorder. The guards cannot defend themselves for the same reason that the king cannot send troops. The king could not, however, allow the situation to completely embarrass him. Therefore, the fiction of thievery is either created or allowed to

0: remain. Because something had to be done to restore the king's honor in the situation, the guards are punished for their failure. And the king places the failure of the guards, on the guards, and executes them to demonstrate that he's still controlling the situation. Along comes Ammon, who is an outsider to the political intrigue. Ammon is not a member of either lineage, and as an outsider would be unaware of the identities of these brethren thieves or the delicate political situation. He is a wild card in a high-stakes game. The king deliberately puts him into a situation where it is possible, even probable, that he will use his sword, where all other servants have held theirs. It's quite possible that the king expect Ammon to do some damage, but ultimately fail to protect the flocks. From the king's perspective, any damage that Ammon did would improve the king's standing in the political impasse by gaining more revenge without political cost, because it was done by an outsider. When Abish finds many relatives of the robbers as well as the brothers of the slain thief close by, we have our confirmation that this is a delicate political dance. Only if the family is part of the royal court would so many relatives of outlaws be that close to the home compound of the king. That the family of a thief is that close to the king tells us that the thieves were also that close. The thieves at the Water of Sebus were not from another city. They were not miscreants ostracized from this city. They are of a family that was sufficiently prestigious that it spent time in close proximity to the king. It had to be a competing royal lineage. This reinterpretation of the events against a Mesoamerican cultural background creates sense from the near nonsense of the contextless account. Our analysis of the Book of Mormon politics tells us not only that the structural elements trace more firmly to a Mesoamerican context, but that the Mesoamerican context provides needed information that fills in the gaps between the assumed understanding of the writer and ours as the reader. Because the Book of Mormon specifically claims to be a translation, we are obliged to examine it as a translated text. The examination of political data from the Book of Mormon highlights both the necessity and the functionality of making such an analytical separation in the way we understand our evidentiary task. There are political terms that have an obvious similarity to the 19th century production culture. However, since those similarities only exist on the level of vocabulary and cannot be seen in the way the political concepts are worked out in the text, we may confidently ascribe the 19th century similarities to the translation layer. It is really very easy to demonstrate that the translation layer was a result of the 19th century production culture. Of course, that's never really been in question. When we dive below the surface of the vocabulary of the translation and attempt to deal with the event structures of the text, the situation is dramatically different. Where the translation layer fits comfortably into the 19th century, the event structures are discordant with it. In the case of political structures, we find that they do not match with the expectations of the vocabulary. They do, however, fit into the context of the time and place that best fits the geographic features described in the text. This last type of evidence is particularly important because it comes directly from the unconscious and unwritten portions of the text. The Book of Mormon makes complete sense as a historical document, but does so only when we place it in the correct historical context. Without the correct production culture, the text is anomalous and sometimes foreign to human experience, as in the contextless reading of Ammon at the Waters of Sebus. Placed in the correct production culture where the unstated assumptions of the writer become explicit for the reader, the text authentically describes the human motivations appropriate to that historical time and place. Thank you.
1: Point. If you have questions for Brant, please quickly write them on a card. And we have Lance, who's standing at the back. You can just raise your card up and Lance will come get it. Or if any other fair members would like to assist in gathering cards, that would be good. Don't all the fair members jump up at once here. So,
0: what's your theory of translation, word for word or thought for thought? And who makes the word choices? I suspect that that is about a 30 or 40 page written answer, if I were really to give it. So I'll try to make it as simple as I can. One of the problems that we have in looking at the translation is very often we assume that we understand what the translation is because we believe that it was translated by inspiration. And since we believe it was translated by inspiration, we know that means that it's true and everything there must be fine. When you start looking at the evidence for how the translation was made, however, it's very clear that whatever happens inside of Joseph Smith's brain as he understands what it is he's supposed to write, it comes out in language that's appropriate to his time and place. There is some part of Joseph Smith that is part of the filter that happens between the comprehension of the meaning that's on the plates and what shows up in the English. So, do I believe it's a word-for-word translation? I don't think the evidence supports that. Concept for concept, certainly it looks much better that way. When you start looking at what's in the Book of Mormon and the kinds of things that it talks about, some of the types of things that it's concerned with, it really looks like it's coming from a different location. Matt Roper and I were talking last night, and I was mentioning one of them that's kind of interesting. At one point in time, Alma is giving the spirit to some of his brethren before they go to the Zoramites, and he claps his hands on them. This seems a very odd thing to say in English, except in the ancient culture, there's two reasons why you might clap his hands. One of them is in order to make a sound, you have to go pretty quickly. The words for the Holy Spirit have usually had something to do with air. In Greek and in Hebrew, they have to do with wind. And the reason is the ancients needed to have some way to explain something that was real, even though you couldn't see it or couldn't feel it, and wind was that thing. So the spirit is associated with breath, with air. If you breathe out, you can feel yourself breathing out, and so therefore, again, that's very likely the spirit. If you're moving your hand quickly enough to clap, you're going to create wind, and therefore you will know that the spirit is coming to you because you can feel it. The other thing is that if you make the noise like a clap, now you're making claps like sounds of thunder, and all of these things resonate in the Mesoamerican mind. So although I don't think it's word by word, I think you're going to get a lot of things that are relatively close, but hiding in places where Joseph didn't know something else that would have overridden that information. Which is how I think you get New Testament quotations in the Book of Mormon. Did Joseph Smith see his language, or the Lord's, or the Mormons? We have an indication that Joseph Smith had a vision of what was going on in the Book of Mormon. What he sees is a vision of people, however, and there's no way that a vision of people is ever going to give you an idea of place. It may not have given him much of an indication of time, only that he could see something about people and cities so that he had some idea of what he was talking about and that he would talk about walled cities. However, that doesn't mean that he had a real firm understanding of what was going on, and in many cases it really does appear that Joseph Smith would probably be surprised at some of the things that the Book of Mormon said, which if he were an author should not have happened. How do you feel about Hugh Nibley's interpretation of Ammon at the waters of Sebus, that it was a game carried off from the old world to the new? Nibley has old world glasses on and he sees everything in the context of the old world. I think he's correct that, that something else is going on. But the Mesoamerican culture, at least for the way I see it, provides a better context for understanding what's happening, particularly since there are other events and other things that are happening where, again, this Mesoamerican culture gives us more information than anything from the old world does. Let's see. Sounds like any paradigm would have worked, Republican, democracy, etc., as long as the society had a preponderance of righteous behavior. Does the Book of Mormon suggest an ideal or pure governing paradigm? No, oddly enough, other than the government of God, Nephite government is not separate from Nephite religion. They do not make any separations. In the ancient world, there is no difference between politics and religion, and so religion and politics are all the same thing. The one thing that you can trace in the Nephite religious version of politics is that they believe that society should be egalitarian. That is a very firm belief, and any time the Nephites start straying from this principle of egalitarian living and start to create hierarchies, you get the complaints from the prophets and you get social tension. Unfortunately for the Book of Mormon, that happened all the time. But they don't, other than the obvious, the way we do it is the way it ought to be done, they don't necessarily suggest anything for the rest of us. What was the last reference on Maya culture in regards to Ammon and the king? You'll have to catch me on that one, and I'm not sure which one you meant by that one.
1: There's a Meet the Speakers section at the end of the day where, where you can just sit and talk to him one-on-one.
0: Yeah, if you're not sure, I'll pull out the paper and we'll find it. It's been said that Joseph Smith did not know Reformed Egyptian, translated the place by the gift and power of God, and that God gave him the word-for-word translation. In light of this, at what point did Joseph Smith function as a genuine translator and would then be able to impart his own culture and context? The quotations that seem to indicate that he translated it word for word are not coming from Joseph, they're coming from other people. And that's probably another one that would take us a long time. It appears that very early in the church, a cult of Joseph kind of developed where people made him a little bit more than he claimed to be. There were times when he had to remind people that he was a man as well as the prophet, and that he need not conform to their exact ideas of what a prophet should be and ought to do. So he doesn't have necessarily a word for word. I think probably the most obvious of those things is, in the places where it so clearly imitates the King James Version. Obviously, something's going to trigger his mind and pull a translation out, and the translation's going to look very much like it did in the New Testament. I remember being in a Greek class where the professor asked us to translate a phrase, and of course, we didn't know where it came from. And as soon as we all started digging through our dictionaries and recognized enough of the words that we could start to pull together a translation, we all recognized it as a passage from the New Testament, and virtually to a person, we translated exactly the way it was in the King James Version, even though there are errors, technically, in the translation of words in that version, and the word order is by no way dictated by the Greek. Nevertheless, basically to a person in a class of 25 or so people, we all came up with exactly the same translation based on the same text. Joseph Smith would have worked the same way. Will the paper be published and where? My understanding is that they put them all on the website, and they're even twisting my arm to get it to them fairly quickly, so you might see it, as opposed to the one last year that I still haven't given them.
1: That's right. Hey, why do we let you speak?
0: Because I make promises. I promise I'll get it to you, honest. Do you accept the Book of Mormon as historically remembered, or a history metamorphosized, or both, or are they mutually exclusive? Book of Mormon is a complicated book because it isn't a single thing. We think we have what we're supposed to have, and we forget that we don't. But Mormon wrote a book for us, and we're missing the first half. So we do not have the entire book that Mormon intended us to have because we lost the 116 pages. It's being substituted by something else. That complicates our analysis of what the text is. What the text is, particularly when you get from Mosiah on and you start dealing with what Mormon is looking at, it is a particularly crafted historical tale where you have one person who is pulling events out of his records and putting them down so that they prove a point. And it's all directed to the same point, which is to prove the Savior. So it's not really history, anything else. I suppose metamorphosized, if you want to go that direction, because Mormon played a significant role in making sure that we had certain pieces of information. But, that's the distinction. Pretty much any ancient historian would do exactly the same thing. The Arnold Freeberg translation. Okay. Has taught generations that the thieves were defeated by the sword, yet the only death was by a stone. Others had their arms cut off, but ran afar off, and they appeared a few days later with new arms to try to kill Ammon. Isn't this a modern production? I'd have to go look through the specifics on that to see, what you're looking at, but I certainly don't accept the Arnold Freeberg translation. That one I really sincerely doubt was inspired. Nicely artistic and really hopeful for all of the young men who really wish they could look like Arnold Freeberg's men looked. But I wouldn't use that as any doctrinal explanation. The arms are certainly being cut off with a sword. They're certainly using stones from a further distance. All of those kinds of things are indicative of the way people would have been armed at that particular point in time, and the order in which you would use the arms. You will always use your long-distance arms first, and then resort to your sword-like implement when they come closer. It certainly fits the context.
1: Thank you very much. Our first speaker today is Taylor Halverson. He calls himself an aspiring master learner. He's currently an entrepreneurship professor at BYU Marriott School of Business. There is more information in the program. You can read about his bio. But with that, we're going to turn the time over to Taylor Halverson.
2: I'm Taylor Halverson, and I'm looking forward to sharing with you today my presentation on the covenant path in the Bible and the Book of Mormon. So why another presentation and yet another topic on covenants? I believe that covenants are one of the most significant things that we can discuss if we seek to understand the Bible, the Book of Mormon, the Gospel, even the Restoration. In fact, if we think about it, the Book of Mormon itself is a covenantal text, and the Restoration itself is founded on covenants. Let's consider this passage from the title page from the Book of Mormon, which is to show unto the remnant of the house of Israel what great things the Lord hath done for their fathers, and that they may know the covenants of the Lord, that they are not cast off forever. So the Book of Mormon makes it very clear that its main point is to draw people to Jesus Christ by helping them to know more about covenants. So what covenants are we talking about? I believe that if we take time to look at the Bible, that we'll see clearly what covenants God has in mind that he wants us to know. In fact, the Bible itself is constructed as a covenantal text. We call it the Old Testament and the New Testament. And as many of you know, the word testament is a Latin word. It really comes from the old Hebrew word for covenant. So you really have the Old Covenant and the New Covenant. And the new covenant is Jesus Christ. What are the old covenant or old covenants that we find in the Bible? And there are two primarily that really deeply matter to understand the Bible and the Book of Mormon and God's work with his children. So let's talk about each of these briefly. So the Abrahamic covenant, which I call the Mount Moriah covenant, and just as a side note, the background that I have is a picture of Mount Sinai at sunrise. And even though it is Mount Sinai, there are two mountain peaks you can kind of see, one on the left, one on the right. And I use those symbolically to represent the two key mountains that we need to know about, the two key covenantal mountains that we need to know about in the Bible to understand the covenant path. And I symbolically see the covenant path going right between these two mountains. So let's begin with the Abrahamic covenant. And again, symbolically, I imagine that happening at Mount Moriah. Well, it's very interesting. If we open up to the book of Genesis, chapter 12, that is near the beginning of the Abraham stories. And it's very significant because at the beginning of Genesis 12, God comes to Abraham, and here's what he says. And I've broken this out into the seven key promises that God makes to Abraham. I will make of thee a great nation, and I will bless thee, and make thy name great, and thou shalt be a blessing. And I will bless them that bless thee, and curse him that curseth thee. And in thee shall all the families of the earth be blessed. This is what God promised to deliver to Abraham and to Abraham's posterity. And I summarize that as posterity, property, priesthood, and prosperity. God is saying to Abraham, I will do these things for you. Now, what's interesting is we get into the book of Genesis and into the Abraham stories, there's a whole series of events that happen in Abraham's life that seem to be tests for Abraham. And truly, God did test Abraham. But maybe it's also a way for God to show Abraham that God is faithful and trustworthy, that God will fulfill these promises. I wonder if it's not just Abraham being tested, but maybe it's a bit of Abraham testing God. Will God truly fulfill the promises that he had made to Abraham? And just consider, if we turn to continue to read in Genesis 12, what happens? Abraham leaves his homeland somewhere in the Chaldees, gets into the land of Canaan, and there's a famine. Now, it's very interesting. God had promised, I'm going to give you a land of promise. And when Abraham arrives, what's there? A famine. So he goes down to Egypt, and his wife gets stolen. Now, it's a little curious that God, who's made all these promises about property and posterity, both of those are now in jeopardy, or possibly even gone. And we don't have the full story, but it seems that Abraham and Sarah had remained faithful to God and trusted him and believed that he would fulfill his promises. And sure enough, we do see that later in Genesis 12, that the Pharaoh realizes he's made a grave mistake, and to say his apologies to Abraham, he gives all this money and wealth to Abraham, returns Sarah to him, and they go back into the promised land, the land of Canaan, where the famine is gone, and they settle down. So this is one instance where God has demonstrated that he will bring prosperity and property to Abraham and Sarah. And these cycles of challenges continue to face Abraham and Sarah throughout the entire Abraham story. Now, what's interesting is that Abraham seems to have attempted on his own to try to fulfill God's promises that we see in Genesis chapter 12, 1 through 3. And at one point, he queries God in Genesis chapter 15. He says, help me understand, God, when are you going to fulfill these things? And there's a whole series of things that God does for Abraham in Genesis 15. For example, he takes him out at night and says, count the stars. If you can count the stars, that is what the number of your posterity will be. And essentially, innumerable. There's another area in the Abraham stories where God tells him, if you can count the sands of the sea, this is proof and this is evidence that I will fulfill this. And this is the number of posterity you will have. And still, God wanted to demonstrate to Abraham that God would fully fulfill his promises to Abraham. Because Abraham apparently had some questions. In Genesis chapter 15 that we're looking at is one of these places where Abraham apparently wanted some reassurance or evidence. These are not the best words to use, but he wanted to know that God truly would fulfill these promises. And then something very interesting happens. And I've been centered here on this verse here in Genesis 17. And a little backdrop. God had asked Abraham to go gather some animals and then to sacrifice them, cut them in half, and split them apart. In the ancient world, promises were often solidified through a sacrificial covenant where an animal was cut in half, and then the person who is responsible to fulfill the promise, to fulfill the covenant, passes through the middle of those chopped up animals. And the symbolic meaning was, let my life be like these animals if I do not fulfill my obligation to the promises and covenants that I have made. And again, let's reiterate that in the ancient world, when they made covenants like this, the person who passes through the chopped up animals was the only one who was obligated to fulfill the promises of the covenant. And what's very significant about Genesis chapter 15, verse 17, is this kind of strange verse that sometimes is passed over and not fully understood. But let's read it. Came to pass after Abraham had cut these animals apart, he actually fell asleep. And then this happens. Came to pass that when the sun went down, it was dark. Behold, a smoking furnace and a burning lamp that passed between those pieces. Well, Abraham was asleep. So, and Abraham was not the one who had made the promises to Abraham. God made promises to Abraham. And God is making a very solemn covenantal act right here, saying, Abraham, I am fully and 100% responsible to fulfill those promises to you that I gave you back in Genesis chapter 12. And to symbolize my commitment to this covenant, let me be chopped in half, just like these animals have been cut in half, chopped in half, if I do not fulfill the promises I've made to you. I pause on this verse because of its significance. It's a verse I don't think we spend enough time with in the gospel. I think more of us should return to this verse and see that God has put himself under a solemn covenant to fulfill the promises that he made to Abraham. And interestingly, from a certain context, we might make the appropriate claim, that only God is responsible for fulfilling the promises to Abraham. Those were promises that God made to Abraham. And in Genesis 15, verse 17, we see that God put himself under covenantal contract to fulfill those promises. Now, there were things that Abraham had to do. He needed to be faithful to God. And we see examples of that in the Abraham stories. For example, a few chapters later, verse 1, chapter 17, the Lord appeared to Abraham and said unto him, I am the Almighty God. Walk before me and be thou perfect. Really interesting. The phrase walk before me really probably could be better interpreted as walk with me. And what's interesting, if you think about a marriage covenant, there's no expectation that the husband walk in front of the wife or behind the wife or the wife in front or behind, but walk with. And that is a good relationship, is people are bound together and they walk together. And really the phrase here, walk before me, is better translated as walk with me. God wants to be in covenantal relationship with Abraham and Abraham's posterity. He doesn't want us out in front of him or behind him. He wants us to be with him. That's what this verse means. Now, there's another interesting phrase we have in this verse. It says, be thou perfect. Now, many of us know about Jesus telling us to be perfect. We get that in the New Testament, and we'll deal with that in a little bit. Many of us may miss a similar command that was given to Abraham back here in Genesis chapter 17. And let me just point out that scholars who have studied ancient covenants have come to discover that the word perfect also has a covenantal meaning that means to be faithful. So if we look at this phrase again, it is God telling to Abraham, I want you to be covenantally loyal, covenantally faithful to me. So let's use the metaphor of a marriage relationship again. Now, I'm sure most of us would love to be the perfect spouse or to be married to the perfect spouse, but it's interesting, what we all need is actually a loyal spouse. Perfect would be great, but loyal is what we're really after. That's what God's looking for. He's not looking for perfection in the sense that we often consider it in the gospel, that we are without sin, even though that does matter. And we can achieve that through repentance and trust in Jesus Christ, who has been the only perfect person to live on this earth. But there's a covenantal meaning here, the word perfect, that actually can enliven our understanding of God's desire to be in relationship with us, that he wants us to be loyal to him, just as he has always been loyal to us. And so I want you to remember these phrases as we continue the presentation, to think about covenants are all about faithfulness, love, and loyalty by being bound together in loving, faithful, loyal relationships. And that's what these words and phrases mean. Now let's take one of the most interesting stories in Genesis, one that causes, for some people, some concern, definitely an amazing metaphor or symbol of Jesus. Let's look at it from a covenantal context. So in Genesis 22, God comes to Abraham and says, go sacrifice thy beloved son. And it's very interesting. If you look at the chapter carefully, it says early the next morning, Abraham got up and went to go do this deed with Isaac. And I don't know about anybody else, but when I have a hard task in front of me, I typically procrastinate. And maybe I shouldn't say it. I am recording this video a few days before the conference, and I probably should have done it weeks in advance. But I find a way to get other things done instead of what I should be getting done. I'm amazed that Abraham would just get up so quickly to go sacrifice his son. And it's almost as if he had total and perfect faith in God. Now, it's interesting, we listen to what Abraham says here. In response to Isaac, saying, hey, where's the lamb for the sacrificial offering? And Abraham says something that is beautiful on so many levels. He says to Isaac, God will provide himself a lamb for a burnt offering. So definitely Abraham is thinking about the current circumstances he was in. But he also seems to be symbolically alluding to the future, as well as God's character, in a third way of seeing this, that God will provide. In fact, I'm going to skip ahead. If you look down at the bottom, the verse says, Abraham called the name of that place Jehovah Jireh. As it is said to this day, in the mount of the Lord it shall be seen. And so in the Old Testament, and actually throughout scriptures, places often get names based on characteristics of something that happened with a person or something in the story. And Jehovah Jireh literally means God will see, or he will see to it, or he will provide. And as evidence or to memorialize what God did for Abraham and Isaac at Mount Moriah, Abraham named the place God will provide. And so you have this wordplay going on early on in the verse, in the chapter you have God will provide, and later you actually see it in the Hebrew transliteration. And what did he do? What did God do? Well, when Abraham was nearly at the moment to sacrifice Isaac, Abraham lifted up his eyes and looked and beheld, and behold, behind him a ram caught in a thicket by his horns. And Abraham went and took the ram and offered him up for a burnt offering instead of his son. So let's go back to this idea that Abraham went to go do this deed that most of us would probably balk at. Why would Abraham be willing to do this? I believe a covenantal context helps us understand Abraham's motivations. That if we look at the Abraham stories from Genesis 12 to Genesis 25 or 24, that Abraham has seen ongoing, steady, covenantal loyalty and love from God. Abraham had learned that God is totally trustworthy, that God will fulfill his covenantal promises that were made back in Genesis chapter 12, 1 through 3. That being the case, we might then imagine Abraham's logic, even as difficult as it may have been for him to go forward with his son to the altar sacrifice, Abraham very likely, because he knew God was 100% loyal and faithful to the covenant, and actually was required to raise prosperity up to Abraham, would have to find a way to fulfill the covenant, either by stopping the sacrifice, which is what happened, or raising Isaac from the dead immediately or at some point in the future, or by bringing forth other posterity. Because God had made an inviolable promise, an inviolable covenant to give these promises to Abraham. Abraham had learned to trust God. And that's why these stories are preserved for us, so that we can look at ancient people who had learned to trust God and to trust his covenantal nature. These stories in the scriptures are preserved to teach us about the character of God and his loyal covenantal nature. Now, this is significant because the promises to Abraham were renewed in covenantal contracts from God to Isaac and Jacob. And later, when the Israelites are in terrible Egyptian bondage, we have this very interesting phrase. The end of Exodus chapter 2 says, God remembered his covenant with Abraham, with Isaac, and with Jacob. That phrase lays the groundwork for what happens throughout the rest of the Torah, the rest of the five books of Moses. Really, the Exodus story is founded on God remembering the covenant he had made with Abraham, Isaac, and Jacob. And what did he remember? That he was going to provide posterity, property, priesthood, prosperity to Abraham and his children, that he was going to provide them opportunities to have those things. And so it's interesting, if we look at the story of the Israelites in bondage, God actually was the one who was obligated to bring them out of bondage. He had made a covenant with their forefathers to do this thing for them. And so it wasn't on account of the righteousness of the Israelite people that they were taken out of bondage. We don't have much evidence that they even knew much about God or were even worshiping God or being righteous when they were in Egypt. Maybe they were, but the story, what we have in Exodus doesn't tell us. What it does tell us is that God saved the people because he had covenanted to do so. And had he not fulfilled his covenantal obligations, symbolically he would have been cut in half and been cast out. But we know that God cannot lie. He cannot die. He cannot break his promises. And so we can trust the God of Abraham, Isaac, and Jacob. So God does these incredible deeds, these miraculous deeds of salvation to bring the Israelites out of Egyptian bondage to fulfill his covenant to their forefathers. And he brought them to Mount Sinai, where we get the second most important covenant of the Bible. And this happens at Mount Sinai under Moses. And other scholars in the church have talked about this, but I think it bears repeating because, again, the scriptures are fundamentally founded on covenantal contracts, language, phraseology, logic, and thinking. And so it's very useful for us to be reminded of the key covenants that God has entered into and has invited us to enter into and how those have been expressed throughout scriptures. So in summary, the Mosaic covenant or the Sinai covenant followed six key patterns that show up in other ancient contexts and covenants. And these covenants usually follow the format of God introducing himself, he reviews his great deeds, he instructs the people on how to show covenantal love and loyalty, then witnesses ratify the covenant, God explains blessings and curses associated with keeping or not keeping the covenant, and then finally the covenant is recorded and preserved in a sacred location. Now if we turn to Exodus 20, what do we find? That God has introduced himself to the people and reminds them of all the incredible mighty acts of miracles that he has done on their behalf to take them out of bondage. Well, if he has saved them because of his loyalty to them and his love of their forefathers, Abraham, Isaac, and Jacob, he's inviting them now to be loyal back. This now is going to be a two-way partnership where God is obligated to do certain things and his people are obligated to do certain things. And so God lays out a number of stipulations or expectations for how people will show covenantal fidelity, covenantal love, covenantal loyalty to him. And those show up in Exodus chapter 20, verses 3 through 17. And if you look at those happen to be the Ten Commandments. What we know as the Ten Commandments actually are just the middle portion of a covenantal treaty God invited the Israelites, and by extension, all of us, into. And so if we want to know how to show loving loyalty to God, we just have to keep the Ten Commandments or any other stipulations or commandments God reveals through prophets or maybe updates. And we're not going to go through all these, but you could go review these passages on your own and see that there's this covenantal structure that shows up in Exodus. In fact, the entire book of Deuteronomy follows this structure. And it's the key ideas that help us understand how the Israelites succeeded and prospered or when they failed. And we might look at the Book of Mormon and say, how well did the people keep the covenantal stipulations God had revealed at Mount Sinai? The Ten Commandments. When they did well at doing those things, God prospered them. When they did not do well at showing covenantal loyalty to God, they lost access temporarily to the Abrahamic promises. So that's how it works. Is that God freely offers us the Abrahamic promises. There is nothing that we do to deserve the Abrahamic promises. God just made it gracefully and freely available to all of us. What he does ask us in return, in order to access what he's freely offered, is to show loving loyalty, to show faithfulness. And the Ten Commandments are some of the easiest stipulations, easy in the sense of the easiest way to construct the list of what God expects of us. I might point out that this covenantal instruction was written out in such a way that only God should be able to update the covenantal instructions. And we have passages in the scriptures that have caused some contention among members of the Church of Jesus Christ of Latter-day Saints and other Christian groups. But if we read these in covenantal context, they make a lot of sense. In Deuteronomy 12, also in Revelation 22, God essentially said, I have given you a covenantal contract. Don't change the contract. Let's just imagine this from a metaphorical standpoint. If you go get a mortgage from a bank and they set up the contract, and then you go home and you modified the contract without authorization, and you changed things and you crossed stuff out and added new things in, that would actually ruin the contract. Now, is it okay for the bank to make updates and changes and to present them to you that you sign on to that? Yes. Metaphorically, this is what God is saying. I revealed this covenantal contract. Don't change it. It's not your authorization to change the contract or the covenant, but God may. He may send prophets from time to time who will update the contract with new revelation or clarification or perhaps new commandments. So that's what these covenantal phrases mean in Scripture. Now let's summarize what we've been talking about so far. The Abrahamic covenant at Mount Moriah or the Mosaic covenant at Mount Sinai. And I have a couple of screens here of some key ideas. So the Abrahamic covenant is all about God's obligations and actions. And so as you study the scriptures, if you look for God acting and where God has obligations, that, I argue, is within the framework of the Abrahamic covenant. And what does he offer? Property, posterity, priesthood, and prosperity. And by the way, in my study of the word prosperity, I've come to see that one of the key meanings of the word prosper is to have God's spirit with us. If we look at the sacramental covenant and in the baptismal covenant, God wants his presence to be with us. And that's one of the most powerful ways we can prosper is having God's presence with us. So the Mosaic covenant, that is a summary of our obligations and actions. Abrahamic covenant, God's obligations. Mosaic covenant, our obligations. And what are we supposed to do? We're supposed to show love, faithfulness, trust, and stay within the covenant. Now, I'm really not advocating this, but in some ways, the phrase Abrahamic covenant is slightly misleading because it's not about Abraham. It's actually about God. Abraham is not the one obligated in the Abrahamic covenant. It's God. God is the one who covenantally obligated himself to Abraham and Abraham's posterity, or anyone who has joined the Abrahamic family, whether by blood or by baptism. And so in some ways, when we call it the Abrahamic covenant, we spend time thinking about Abraham instead of thinking about God and his trustworthiness and his promises to us. The Mosaic covenant is, again, our obligations to be faithful to God in order to have full access to what God has freely offered to Abraham's descendants. Here's some other ways that there is differences between the Abrahamic covenant and Mosaic covenant. Abrahamic covenant, God is the covenant maker and covenant keeper. Mosaic covenant, God's people, that's us, we should be the covenant makers and keepers. Abrahamic covenant, God's the one who's supposed to show us loyalty. And if you look at the story of the Exodus from Egypt, that was God's demonstration, his evidence that he was totally loyal to the covenant he had made to Abraham, Isaac, and Jacob. Well, we need to now follow in his covenant path and also be loyal to God. And it's the commandments that show us how to be loyal. If you keep the commandments, you're loyal. And in the Abrahamic covenant, it's the covenant that protects our rights. And the Mosaic covenant protects God's rights. So it's interesting. God preserves our rights through the Abrahamic covenant. We preserve God's rights to us as his people by keeping the Mosaic Covenant. Now, here's some other things that I think would help us as we study the scriptures. There are phrases that summarize these two covenants. And wherever you see these phrases throughout scriptures, they are consistently used in covenantal characteristic purposes. So on the left, you have the covenantal statement of the Abrahamic covenant, which is the God of Abraham, Isaac, and Jacob. Anytime you see that phrase brought up in scripture, it is to call upon the memory that God is fully trustworthy, that he's a covenant maker, a covenant keeper, and he will fulfill the promises made to Abraham. He will deliver his people from bondage so that they can have the opportunity to prosper in the land. On the other side, you have this phrase and variants of it. If ye keep my commandments, ye shall prosper in the land. That statement, I propose, is the summary statement of the Mosaic Covenant, which summarizes our covenant obligations to God and to his people. And what's significant about this phrase is it's actually far more common in the Book of Mormon than the God of Abraham, Isaac, and Jacob phrase, primarily because the Book of Mormon was written and preserved for our day to show us how we can be loyal to God, to thereby experience the promises that he made to Abraham and his posterity. And also of interest, the Book of Deuteronomy, as I've mentioned before, essentially follows the Mosaic Covenant format. Well, if you are a Book of Mormon prophet trying to remind people of their covenantal obligations, would you repeat the entire Book of Deuteronomy, or might you just simply say this simple phrase that summarizes the entire Book of Deuteronomy and summarizes the Mosaic Covenant obligations? If you keep my commandments, ye shall prosper in the land. We might say this: if you show covenantal love and loyalty, you'll have my spirit in your life. Let's take this into the New Testament. We have a phrase that has been talked about a lot, and I would like to offer a covenantal reading of this phrase that I hope invites all of us to feel greater love from God and more devoted loyalty to him. Now, it is true that in the Greek, the word perfect, telos, means goal-oriented or end goal-focused. So from a Greek perspective, that is all real. But what I want to focus on is the covenantal meaning of the word perfect. And given what we talked about with Abraham before, we could actually read this to say this: be ye therefore perfect, covenantly loyal via the updated Mosaic Covenant, even as your Father, which is in heaven, is covenantally loyal to Abraham, Isaac, Jacob, and their posterity. Let me talk about that again. Let me put this in context. Matthew 5 is the Sermon on the Mount. You might remember that Matthew 1 through 5 follow the pattern of the five books of Moses. Genesis, or Matthew 1, is patterned on Genesis. You have a bunch of genealogy. Matthew 2 is patterned on Exodus. You have Jesus going and leaving Egypt. Matthew 3 is like Leviticus. It deals with priesthood ordinances. Matthew 4 is wandering in the wilderness for like the book of Numbers, where they wander for 40 years. Jesus wanders for 40 days in the wilderness. And then what happens in Deuteronomy? Moses delivers, again, a description of the covenantal obligations to show love to God. And symbolically, he does this from a mountain. Well, what happens in Matthew 5? Jesus gets on a mountain as the new Moses to deliver an update to the covenantal expectations. He essentially says, Moses said, show love and loyalty in the covenant to God in these ways. I now say, do it like this. And after laying out a bunch of updated stipulations for covenantal loyalty, Jesus then says, be ye therefore covenantally loyal, as I've described how to do it, even as your Father, which is in heaven, has always been covenantally loyal to the promises he made to Abraham, Isaac, and Jacob and their posterity. Do you see how that covenantal reading puts this into a sharper focus, and I think a far more compelling reading, that Jesus is asking us to be far more covenantally connected to God than perhaps we have been in the past? Let me take this a little bit further. The word amen is a Hebrew word that comes from the word faith and belief. But amen also has a covenantal context. When you say you believe or you have faith, you're actually saying, I'm covenantally loyal. Very interesting. So anytime you say amen, you are also saying, I'm part of a covenantal community that is pledging loyalty to God and trusting that God will be loyal to us. Let's see how this plays out. Let's take one of the greatest missionaries in all Christianity, Paul the Apostle, and listen what he says. Probably his greatest epistle of all time is Romans. And here's his main thesis statement right there in Romans 1, verses 15 to 17. He says, I am not ashamed of the gospel of Christ, for therein is the righteousness of God revealed from faith to faith, as it is written, the just shall live by faith. I get curious at one point and decided to look up where Paul had quoted that particular phrase that you see bolded here, the just shall live by faith. He actually was quoting from Habakkuk. And what's interesting is that Paul didn't correctly quote Habakkuk. Either maybe he had a different version or maybe wanted to slightly make a different case. But if you go back to Habakkuk, Habakkuk preaches this: the just or the righteous or the covenantally faithful shall live by his faith, not simply by faith, but by his faith. And from the context of Habakkuk, who is the his? It is God. Now, this is crucial. This is amazing, because God's faithfulness or his covenantal loyalty is expressed through the Abrahamic covenant, which is gracefully and freely given, and none of us do anything to deserve it. And so what I am arguing here is that the grace and the faith that Paul was teaching was none other than the faith or the grace that we get from God through the Abrahamic covenant. In other words, when we read Paul and he talks about being saved by grace, being saved by faith, he's essentially saying it's the Abrahamic covenant that offers us salvation. Sure, we have to keep the Mosaic covenant or the updated version that Jesus has provided or later prophets to get access to that free gift. But ultimately, the free gift is summarized by the Abrahamic covenant. Now, let's turn to the Book of Mormon. I hope that the clarity of understanding the Abrahamic and Mosaic covenants now becomes apparent throughout the Book of Mormon, that we should be reading the Book of Mormon as a covenantal text. The title page tells us to do so. And if we do not read the Book of Mormon as a covenantal text, we will not fully understand the Book of Mormon. We will misunderstand the book. And actually, if we do not read the Book of Mormon through a covenantal lens, we will actually not help the Book of Mormon fulfill its purposes. So the way for us to help the Book of Mormon fulfill its purposes is to read it as a covenantal text. And I believe that the two covenants we've been talking about, the Abrahamic and the Mosaic covenants, can better help us understand the Lord's covenants that he's preserved for our benefit. So let's take a look at how the Abrahamic and the Mosaic covenants may be at play in the Book of Mormon. Let me take 1 Nephi chapter 1, verse 20, what others before me have called Nephi's thesis statement. Noah Reynolds, I think, is the first person to mention that. I love that idea. And here's what Nephi says. I, Nephi, will show unto you that the tender mercies of the Lord are over all those whom he hath chosen because of their faith to make them mighty, even unto the power of deliverance. I believe if we read this from a covenantal perspective, we will hear an echo of the two major covenants of faithfulness that we have been talking about. Let's look at this. Whom he hath chosen seems to echo the Abrahamic covenant, because God chooses his people freely and gracefully. It's nothing that we do. There's nothing that we do to impact that. But notice that because of their faith or their covenantal loyalty is the Mosaic covenant. So we can actually read Nephi's thesis statement as mutually binding the Abrahamic Mosaic covenant, that we get full access to the Abrahamic covenant which is freely offered, as we show our faith by being loving and following the stipulations as revealed at Sinai, or as I've said before, through updated revelation. When we do those things, we will be delivered just as God delivered the Israelites. And this is a theme through

Inasmuch as ye shall keep my commandments, ye shall prosper in the land. But inasmuch as ye will not keep my commandments, ye shall be cut off from my presence. As I mentioned before, and look at the parallelistic pairing here, God's presence or his spirit or going back into Eden or being saved in God's kingdom, that's what prospering is. Prospering is having God's presence in your life. Now notice, if you actually looked up the phrase, the God of Abraham, the God of Isaac, the God of Jacob throughout the Book of Mormon, it is consistently used to remind people of the fully trustworthy nature of God. And listen to what Nephi says. The fullness of mine intent is that I may persuade men to come on to the covenant-making, covenant-keeping God who is entirely trustworthy and will never let you down. Even the God of Abraham, the God of Isaac, the God of Jacob. And Nephi doesn't say this here, but an intertextual reading would say, oh, I should go back to the Old Testament and remind myself of the stories where God proved his character to Abraham, Isaac, and Jacob and their posterity by saving them again and again and again and delivering them, especially when they kept the commandments. Now, here's another powerful phrase from the Book of Mormon that has caused lots of people to talk about it. I believe a covenantal reading provides amplified understanding of this phrase. Nephi says, we labor diligently to write, to persuade our children and also our brethren to believe in Christ and to be reconciled to God. For we know that it is by grace that we are saved after all we can do. Here's what a covenantal reading would suggest about this. It is by grace that we are saved, the Abrahamic covenant, given to us before we were ever even born, after all we can do, which is showing loving loyalty to God as revealed through the Mosaic covenant or updated prophetic revelation. I hope that this covenantal reading provides deeper insight and more clarity around a phrase that I think for too long has caused too much consternation among too many readers. So to summarize this again, I believe a covenantal reading that the Book of Mormon invites us to do, and those covenants are found preserved in the Old Testament, primarily the Abrahamic Mosaic Covenant, clarifies a powerful phrase from Nephi, that we are saved by grace, the Abrahamic Covenant, as we show our faith and our loving loyalty to God in the covenant revealed at Mount Sinai. Now let's see again, as we fast forward through the Book of Mormon, in 3 Nephi, Jesus comes to the people and repeats essentially the Sermon on the Mount. A lot of people, well, detractors have said, why is a Sermon on the Mount repeated? Well, it's from a covenantal context, it is essential and necessary and expected. Because if God, Jesus, the Jehovah of the Old Testament, who had delivered the original stipulations for covenantal loyalty, he now has come down to earth, has fulfilled the obligations of the Mosaic covenant, and is now providing updates to the covenantal contract. It's only fair that if the people in the old world got the update to the covenantal contract, that Jesus gave the people in the new world the update to the covenantal contract. And he uses the word perfect again. And I think it's interesting here that he says, I would that you should be perfect, even as I or your Father who is in heaven is perfect. And this is a little bit different than what we get in Matthew, because in Matthew, Jesus does not include himself in the word perfect. Now, we know that Jesus had lived a perfect life in terms of sinlessness. But if we look at it from a covenantal context, he had not yet fulfilled all the covenantal obligations. When he was giving the Sermon on the Mount, he still yet had to do the atonement. And now, after he has died and been resurrected, my reading of this is that he's saying, I am now covenantally, I have been fully faithful to every obligation God has given me. I was sinless, but also perfect in keeping all the covenantal expectations. And because now that I've fulfilled all those covenantal expectations, I, Jesus, can now include myself in the covenantal phrase, perfect, even as Father in heaven is also perfect or covenantally loyal. So Jesus has been covenantally and totally loyal.

0: Now, this one, I want to say thank you to Matt Bowen from a presentation he did last year on a potential meaning of the word layman coming from two Semitic words, la aman. And as he taught that, I'm like, that is super mind-opening, because the word aman or amen has to do with covenantal faithfulness. Now, look at how that opens up the Book of Mormon as a covenantal text. La aman or layman is the non-covenanting brother, non-believing, non-faithful, not willing to keep the stipulations of the Mosaic covenant. Therefore, he doesn't get access to the freely offered Abrahamic covenant. And the Lamanites, therefore, as a titular group, become the non-covenanters, the non-faithful, the non-willing to keep or make covenants. Now, of course, that breaks apart later on, because we do have Lamanites who are willing to keep the covenant. But from a wordplay standpoint, it's absolutely fascinating that the two major parties that break apart in the Book of Mormon, one are the Nephites, and our best guess is, our best understanding is, the word Nephi is an Egyptian word that means good, meaning he keeps the covenant, so he's a good guy, and the non-covenant people. And therefore, even the two groups in the Book of Mormon represent covenant keepers, covenant breakers. And again, the Book of Mormon asks us at the very outset to read as a covenantal text. And when we do, we actually see greater understanding of the Book of Mormon, of the gospel, and particularly how we can apply it to our own lives. Now, I want to also point out that you get these little phrases popping up throughout scriptures that echo the different aspects of Abrahamic or Mosaic covenant. Consider this. Nephi, in one of his most famous statements, where he's asked to go do a very difficult thing. In fact, he's asked to return to Jerusalem, not Moriah, to go do a very hard task, just like Abraham was asked to do a hard task. But Abraham knew that God would prepare a way, Jehovah Jireh. I wonder if in the background of Nephi's mind was the covenantal context that Abraham had trusted God. Nephi wanted to be like Abraham and would fully trust God, the God of Abraham, Isaac, and Jacob, that he would prepare a way, that they may accomplish the thing which he commanded them. So a covenantal reading of this phrase amplifies or expands our understanding of how Nephi was driven by covenantal context in his actions. Now, we don't have a lot of time, but I'm going to share some phrases, and I'll go through these in the recording so you'll have them available, of covenantal terms and ideas that are found throughout scriptures. Now, these are all words that we're all familiar with, and they have their basic meanings that we know, but they also have covenantal meanings. And let me just talk about them. The word affection means to have a focus on covenants made with God. Okay? And I'm going to go through this quickly just for the sake of time. The word belief or believe, I mentioned before, comes from the Hebrew word amen. It means to trust the God of Abraham, Isaac, and Jacob. We see this with Abraham. It says, Abraham believed in the Lord, and the Lord counted it to him for righteousness, meaning Abraham was willing to trust that God would be loyal to his covenants, and therefore the Lord counted that as loyalty from Abraham back to God. In fact, we'll see in a minute the word righteousness in a covenantal context means loving loyalty. Do not add or take away. This is, we've looked at before. This simply means don't change the covenantal agreement. Only God can change the covenantal agreement. The word faith or faithful means to be covenantally, to have covenantal fidelity. To forget, it means to not keep the covenantal promises. It means to be covenantally disloyal. Even in Deuteronomy, this great covenantal text tells the people, beware lest thou forget the Lord. Meaning, don't stop keeping the covenant. Don't stop being loyal to God. Friend or friendship is also a covenantal term. It actually means one who's in covenantal relationship with God. And that's what we get with Abraham. It's interesting we get this also with Joseph Smith. He's mentioned as a friend of God. I think all of us would love to know that we are a friend of God. We see this also with Exodus 33. The Lord spake unto Moses face to face as a man speaketh unto his friend, as someone he's in a covenantal relationship with. Good, keeping God's commandments as an expression of covenantal loyalty to God. we get this wordplay going on in Helaman, where Helaman names his sons Nephi and Lehi and says, I would that you should do that which is good when you remember the names of these forefathers that I've named you after, because they were good. And that is also a covenantal expression. Grace. It's a granting or fulfilling the blessings promised in the covenant. Noah found covenantal acceptance in the eyes of the Lord, or the word is grace. In fact, just for fun, the word Noah, if you turn it backwards in Hebrew, is the Hebrew word hen, which means grace. So there's actually two word plays going on with Noah's name. One is rest, because God rests from the wickedness, and the other one is grace. And one of the two key themes of the Noah story are rest and grace, and they're bound up in the wordplay of Noah's name. Hate, very interesting one. This is a tough one because people in the scriptures, when we read them today, are like, does God really hate people? But it actually means there's no covenantal devotion or someone's not in a covenant. For example, God says, I, the Lord, hated Esau or Edom, meaning Esau and Edom were not in a covenantal relationship with God. It's not that God actually had some visceral angry reaction towards these people. This was a technical term, meaning these groups were not in a covenant with God. Notice it shows up in the Book of Mormon, Helaman 15:4. But behold, my brethren, the Lamanites hath he hated. I don't think God's sitting around like keeping score, like, I hate these people. It's covenantally. The Lamanites had primarily not been in covenantal relationship with God. And so the technical term hate simply means to not be in covenant with God. Love, the opposite of hate, means to be in covenant with God. And we can see that throughout the scriptures. A quick one is, I, the Lord, loved Jacob or was in covenant relationship with him. We've seen this one already. Keep my commandments, you shall prosper in the land, found throughout the Book of Mormon. It is a summary statement of the covenant God invited the Israelites into at Sinai for them to show their covenantal fidelity and loyalty to him. Justice and judgment. This phrase from a covenantal standpoint means you're living the expectations of the covenant. Look at Noah. He was a just man and perfect in his generations, and Noah walked with God, meaning Noah was covenantally bound to God. We even see it later in Genesis chapter 18, verse 19. God says he knows that Abraham will do justice and judgment, meaning that he will be covenantally loyal to God. To keep, right? What does it mean to keep my commandments or to keep my covenant? It's, again, about covenantal loyalty to God. So really, the loyalty to God, covenantal loyalty to God, can be expressed with about probably 15 to 20 different words or phrases throughout scriptures. That's what we're seeing here. Another one of my favorites, kindness, loving kindness, this beautiful Hebrew word called chesed. It's covenantal faithfulness. One of my favorite scripture passages, Hosea 2:19. I will betroth thee unto me forever in loving kindness. How excellent is thy loving kindness, O God. Therefore, thy children of men put their trust under the shadow of thy wings. Again, you can just see the Abrahamic covenant just seeping through this phrase. Mercy, we've talked about this. Mercy is about fulfilling the blessings promised in the covenant. Particularly when we're talking about God's mercy, it's what he freely promised to Abraham and his descendants we will eventually get. To observe also means to keep the commandments of the covenant. To be perfect, we've talked about this one at length. It means to be covenantally loyal. And I hope for all of us who may have any kind of perfectionist tendencies, we would throw that tendency out of our mind and just realize all that God really needs from us is our covenantal loyalty. And when you partake of the sacrament every single week, you are declaring once again that you will be covenantally loyal to God. And if you do that with full purpose and not with emptiness, because if you do it with emptiness, that's taking the Lord's name in vain. That's making a promise without purpose, without in vanity. If we do it full purpose, then we have the promise of having his spirit to be with us, which is prosperity. So perfection in a covenantal context leads to prosperity, which is God's presence and being in his presence. To prosper, having God's presence with us. And there's some passages here to show that that phrase can be well understood having God's presence with us. To not prosper means to be outside of God's covenantal protection and presence. You see that throughout the Book of Mormon. Remember, this is an important word because it's, what are you supposed to remember? The covenantal promises, or how to be covenantally loyal. And we are asked repeatedly throughout the scriptures to remember things. And God remembers stuff. Now, God, who actually knows all things, it's interesting to me he'd use the word remember. I mean, how could God ever forget? He couldn't, because he knows all things. But he uses the word remember in a covenantal context to say, I have covenantal obligations. And he expresses that by using the word remember. We have covenantal obligations. When we hear the word remember in scriptures and it's directed to us, it's to remind us of our covenantal obligations to God. Righteousness means committed to a covenant with God. Love that one. I've mentioned this before, the God of Abraham, Isaac, and Jacob. That is the key phrase to tell us that this is the God we can trust. He keeps covenants. He's covenant-making God. He's vowed to fulfill certain promises. Remember, he walked through the chopped up animals. God will never die. He will never allow himself to be like those chopped up animals. That being the case, we can have 100% certainty that he will always fulfill his obligations to Abraham, Isaac, and Jacob. And all we have to do is show our love and loyalty back to him, and we freely experience all his mercy and grace that he has already fully offered. And then this last one, to walk with or walk before God, it means to be on the covenant path. It's showing devoted loyalty to God and his covenants. I hope that this review of the covenant path in the Bible and the Book of Mormon, and partly the New Testament, has animated your desire to dig deep back into the scriptures and to see the covenantal context throughout the Old Testament, throughout the New Testament, throughout the Book of Mormon, as she shows up all over the Doctrine and Covenants, Pearl Great Price, and all over the Restoration. I hope it encourages you to want to be back in the scriptures. I hope it empowers your vision of seeing God's covenants in scriptures. But more importantly, I hope it helps you feel greater love and loyalty to God and trust in him that he's always been loyal to you, and that with your loyalty to him, you will receive all the promises that he has ever offered. Thank you for your time. I'd be happy to communicate with you through these means, and many blessings to you in your future studies. I'm Taylor.
1: This is Fair Issues on the Faircast. This week's article is entitled Challenging Issues and Keeping the Faith Part 2 by Michael R. Ash, read by Stephen Densley Jr. This and other articles by Michael Ash can be found at mormontimes.com. This article was used by permission of the author and Mormon Times. Most faithful members feel their testimony wouldn't falter if they heard something negative about the church. It has been observed, however, that some stalwart members with real testimonies have fallen away and continue to fall away because of information that conflicts with how they understand the gospel, scripture, revelation, prophets and prophecy, or church history. Having periods of doubt isn't a sin and isn't abnormal. Statistics show that while 95% of Americans believe in God, nearly half, including those who consider themselves to be religiously devout, seriously question their faith from time to time. President David O. McKay said that doubts shook him as a young man, and for many years he was skeptical of the gospel. Later in life, as he engaged in the work of the Lord, he finally had a spiritual confirmation of the restored gospel. Thankfully, the church umbrella is large enough to include those who struggle with sporadic or chronic doubt. To some, revealed the Lord, it is given to know that Jesus Christ is the Son of God. To others, it is given to believe on their words, that they also might have eternal life if they continue faithful. Joseph F. Smith once said that Latter-day Saints are given wide latitude for their convictions. If they are moral, believe the main principles, and exhibit a little faith, they are still welcome within the church, even though they may not believe all that has been revealed. While some members can remain active through episodes of sporadic or prolonged doubt, other members may find that their doubts feed cynicism or criticism and can become stumbling blocks to a spiritual testimony. With today's technology, potential stumbling blocks are often an innocent click away. Prior to the internet, most active Mormons rarely purchased anti-LDS literature. Today, however, anti-Mormon propaganda is easily accessed on the web. To make matters worse, a member may innocently and unintentionally stumble upon LDS critical material while doing research for a lesson or talk. Some LDS sites are subtle and appear to offer legitimate information about the church or church history. Before a member is able to discern the site's agenda, he or she may have already digested a number of claims that call their faith into question. Anti-LDS authors often tend to use a strategy of, if you throw enough mud, some of it will stick. Making charges is easy. Understanding all the issues can take more time and space. Thus, members may be overwhelmed by negativity and start thinking, if even 10% or 1% of this is true, I have a problem. The internet has been called the great equalizer because it brings so many different things to people all over the world at all economic levels. Critics of the church claim that the internet has pulled away the curtain that has hidden the problems with Mormonism. While it's true that the internet makes vast amounts of information available to people all over the globe, it's a fallacy to think that all information on the web is equal in quality. Some articles are written by intelligent and informed authors, others by uninformed or angry authors, or those who purposefully bear false witness. Search engines don't rank sites by the quality of the research, but rather by popularity or even according to who pays the most to have their sites listed at the top of the heap. Unfortunately, few of us have time to dig through all the many links on a topic, and too often, people tend to believe those things that they read. The many examples of internet myths and urban legends, even LDS urban myths, that spread like wildfire from email to email, suggest that too many people are quick to accept, without critical examination, rumors and outlandish stories. How does one distinguish the good information from the bad? With better education. The next installments will discuss the defense of the faith. Future installments will engage the mindset and issues that can create stumbling blocks to testimony, as well as sources for the better education that can add secular convictions to our spiritual testimonies. Michael R. Ash is the author of the book Shaken Faith Syndrome, Strengthening One's Testimony in the Face of Criticism and Doubt, as well as the book Of Faith and Reason, 80 Evidences Supporting the Prophet Joseph Smith. Both books are available for purchase online through the Fair Bookstore. Questions or comments about this episode can be sent to podcast@fairlds.org or join the conversation at fairblog.org. 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Music for this episode was provided courtesy of Lawrence Green. The opinions expressed in this podcast are not necessarily the views of The Church of Jesus Christ of Latter-day Saints or of Fair.

0: Our next speaker is Gary Lawrence. Gary Lawrence is a public opinion researcher in Orange County, California. He received his BA in political science from BYU and a PhD from Stanford in the study of attitudes, how they are formed, how they are measured, and how they are changed. He served a mission in Germany, has been an early morning seminary teacher, a bishop, and a member of various public affairs task force in which he has conducted many focus groups for the church. Gary is the author of four books, How Americans View Mormonism, Mormons Believe What, which, by the way, I sent to my Baptist preacher friend just recently. I sent that one. So, The War in Heaven Continues and The Magnificent Gift of Agency. He and his wife, Jan, have been ordinance workers in the Newport Beach Temple for 17 years. They have four children and seven grandchildren and recently celebrated their golden wedding anniversary. And with that, I'll turn the time over to Gary Lawrence.
1: Thank you very much, and it's a pleasure to be with you this afternoon, and hope that what we talk about may be of interest and help you as you share the gospel with other people. Pardon me just a moment till we get everything right where we're supposed to have them. How comfortable conversations about the gift of agency lead to interest in the gospel. Or, have an attitude of gratitude for latitude and vicissitudes. Dude. To have an attitude for latitude is in essence to accept the broad range of free agency. Vicissitudes happen to be with the ups and downs of life, most of them on the negative side. Is anybody getting these? Don't use any big words for a few weeks. Oh, it didn't show the... Okay. That's fine. We'll continue on. When I served a mission in Germany, it wasn't too many years after World War II, and a lot of people at the door would say, I'm not interested. If God existed, he wouldn't have let this happen. And many missionaries of that age will tell you, door after door after door, the people rejected religion of any sort because of all of the things that they had experienced of a negative nature. By the same token, if not so intensely, we face a lot of the problems of life, the ups and downs, the vicissitudes, from wars to famines to plagues to earthquakes and everything in between. And people today are saying, if God loved us, if he was really there, he wouldn't let these things happen. And of course, we say it's just the opposite. All of these things are for our benefit and experience and shall be for our good. And as a parallel, it reminds me of the little girl who's getting a vaccination. And she looks at her mommy. Why are you letting these people hurt me? Of course, the little girl doesn't understand very much about immunology, and the mom couldn't explain it all in as great a detail. But through life, she comes to recognize that what happened with this lousy experience was really for her good. And so when we look back at all of the problems facing us, we know the answers. We know what will help people, and it is the gospel of Jesus Christ. So you have all of the problems lined up with the answers. What do you emphasize? How do you begin? How do you start to explain things? Yes, we could start with the first vision. Yes, we could explain the Book of Mormon. Yes, we could explain about resurrection and on and on and on. And what I'm here today to suggest is a way of setting a framework. And every college debate coach in this nation tells his students, he who sets the frame usually wins. We set the frame for life by emphasizing, to begin with, two things, atonement and agency. And I love Elder Bednar's talk. The greatest gift that comes from God is his son, and the gift that comes to us through the Savior's atonement is agency. It's central to the Father's plan, capacity to act and learn from our own experiences. That's the very essence and purpose of being here in mortality. In essence, agency and atonement go together. You cannot have one without the other. You could have the atonement, but if you don't have agency, there's nothing to be atoned because you couldn't be held responsible. But we have agency, so we learn, we take responsibility for our actions and decisions, and we progress. It's the magnificent gift of agency. Now let's just quickly go through the pattern of what it entails. This is all, of course, old news to all of us. We're very, very familiar with it. But it first begins with thinking, and then choosing, and then acting. And there's a great phrase that somebody said, nobody eats until somebody takes a risk. A farmer plants his field and he's taking a risk with the weather, with the lightning, with fire, whatever it may be. And in the process, we resist being acted upon. We feel the consequences. We take responsibility and are held accountable. We learn from the experience. We ponder. We review. We think. And we go, aha, which is why a lot of people are going to end up with dimpled chins and sloped foreheads. And we progress. Now, what if things don't turn out right? What's the pattern then? Well, rinse and repeat. Or repent and repeat. And when we do, and no matter how many times we circle around, repenting sincerely and improving each time we make a decision, we eventually hit the goal of exaltation. So, the magnificent gift of agency has several components. It's more than freedom to act. It's a commandment to act. It's the right to run our own lives, the privilege of experiencing consequences, and it's the power to progress and achieve exaltation. Note the key words: freedom, commandment, right, privilege, and power. Agency and atonement work together. We are given power as we came here on this earth. The power to choose, to act, to learn, repent, and progress. And as it says in the second chapter of 2 Nephi, one of my favorite chapters, we become free forever, knowing good from evil, to act for ourselves and not be acted upon. Now, Elder Uchtdorf expressed it very nicely. What he's asking us to do is to look for opportunities to bring up our faith in natural and normal ways with people, both in person and online, in natural and normal ways. So when I take a look again at atonement and agency, I'll add two more items to it. Our pre-earthly existence and plan of salvation. As I was growing up, it was known as the pre-existence, sometimes known as the premortal existence, but mortal has a connotation of death. And so I think for most people not of our faith, if you mention it in terms of a pre-earthly existence, then they get it. And our job, again, is to frame and to plant. We frame by expanding the vision. The little girl receiving that inoculation shot didn't see the big picture. A lot of people facing today's problems don't see the big picture. So we frame by expanding the vision and we plant a new thought that the Holy Ghost can work on. The one that I find very useful is this one. This life is act two of a three-act play. Most people don't think of it that way. They think of life began, life ends. There may be something afterwards. They don't even think of something that might happen before. Did a survey, national survey, in about 12 years ago, where we found out how percentage of Americans believe that we lived with God in heaven before we came here. You want to take a guess? 28%. We are two of those 28 points, which means for every one of us, There are 13 other Americans not of our faith who also believe that they lived with Heavenly Father before they came here. They believe in the pre-earthly existence. Why is that so? Where were they taught that? Upstairs. They brought it with them. And sometimes the conversation will flow a little bit more in that direction, and we can explain to people that if you attend a religious service, a funeral service in any denomination, you're likely to hear God called him home, right? Well, ask yourself, how can a place be called home if we never lived there? So we have this framework, and now we're ready to explain the gospel, right? Wrong. There's an awful lot that's not being done in our missionary efforts that I think we can contribute to helping if we understand a few more things. I know here in my home in California, we have a lousy retention rate in that our five-year retention rate in California for new baptisms, 5 years later, only one person out of 10 is still a member, is still active. So there's much to do, especially when we want to preach the gospel, we fail to prepare our listeners. How well do we know them? How do we really understand who we're talking to? And I love Elder Bednar's statement, we love, we share, and we invite. Thank goodness we're not using the word challenge anymore. But to love and then share, some people will think, well, I have a Christian love for everybody, so now I'm going to just launch into preaching and sharing. No. How well do you love that person you're talking to? How well do you understand him or her? So when I dropped a little note into people's minds that we lived with God in heaven before we came here, I follow it up with this, this life and this act two of a three-act play. I ask them what they think about the idea. Is it something that their church teaches? There's only one church in this world that teaches as a regular part of its doctrine the pre-earthly existence. What did your parents teach you about life and death? What do you think is the purpose of life? Does the idea that we once lived with God in heaven make sense? And then make it sort of modern day by saying, if God held a news conference, would you watch? And if he did hold a news conference, do you think you'd learn something new? And if he had the opportunity to be a reporter at that news conference, what would you ask him? And we find that when people think deeply about it, you'll find that people do a lot of worrying about the future. In public opinion research, we have what we call a mental ocean. At the top of this mental ocean would be people's opinions. They change daily, whichever way the wind's blowing. Beneath those are a strongly set of attitudes. But the deepest current in the mental ocean would be the values, the people's hopes, their needs, their beliefs, and their fears. You tell me somebody's fears, and I have a pretty good idea what their values are and their hopes and their needs and their beliefs. Let's understand what they worry about the future. And then we can see an opportunity of how the gospel of Jesus Christ, the restored church of Jesus Christ, will help. So as you encourage others to talk about themselves, their opinions, their experiences, their philosophy, and so forth, polite people will in turn ask you questions about you and your beliefs. Don't use a little crack in the door to barge through, but respond in normal conversations back and forth. Find out what they believe. See an idea of when you can drop something into their mind. And it comes down to planting a thought, which is the second part of frame and plant. There was a young man in high school, in Anaheim High School, not a member of the church, was walking down the hall, and as he passed a group of girls, who he recognized were, to use the old vernacular, Mormon girls, he overheard one of them say, "I can't imagine getting married anywhere but in the temple." He continues to walk by. He just happened to overhear that phrase. And he said, I could not get that thought out of my head. Day after day after day, what is so special about a temple? What about Dana Point at sunset or somebody's backyard or a nice cathedral or a nice setting some? So he decided to investigate. I think you know where this story is going. He investigated the church. He joined, served a mission in the Philippines, and was until just recently a member of our state presidency. That girl who said, I can't imagine getting married anywhere but in the temple, to this day probably does not know what she put in motion. It's a power. Plant a thought. And to assist you in having normal, comfortable conversations that may lead to an interest in what we believe, at the end of my presentation today, I would like to give each one of you a free copy of my book, The Magnificent Gift of Energy. When we get through with the Q&A or beginning of the Q&A, that'll be passed along. I hope you'll find it useful. And I've always wanted to say something like this. It's free. And then what do they say next on TV? But wait. And then what comes next? That's to get you to wake up after lunch. So it boils down to agency. Honoring agency empowers us to run our own lives, sharpens the intellect, produces innovations and prosperity, and refines our lives. Violating agency, on the other hand, leads to the wisdom of the world, fosters unrighteous dominion, sets the stage for tyranny, and turns agents into objects. Let's say you face a decision. There's a proposal, an idea. Maybe it's in your business. Maybe it's in public life. Maybe you're a representative in the state legislature, in the Congress, and there's a proposal or policy, piece of legislation brought before you. How do you decide? And may I suggest that we put into the bleachers on the side any labels, Republican, Democrat, liberal, conservative, etc., etc., and just follow a few guiding questions. Does it enhance or detract from my agency? Does it increase or decrease my choices? Do I get the fruits of my labor? Am I treated as a self-governing or other-governed individual? And do consequences play out naturally? Let's pause here and look at consequences in a little more detail. There will always be consequences to every single action that any of us take. The normal pattern is have an action, you get a consequence. But take a look at what happens in the learning from that consequence, divided into four segments. There are two positive outcomes and two negative outcomes. Positive could be prideful. Ha, I nailed that one, didn't I? And then you rest on your laurels. At the other end of the scale, you could be discouraged and give up. In each case, you haven't learned what you need to learn from consequences. It's the two things in the middle. If it's a positive outcome, that consequence, you are grateful and you're anxious to learn more. If it's a negative outcome, it's still positive because you will become resolved and determined to try again. The problem with us, and I'm speaking from personal experience, is that sometimes we become helicopter helpers or helicopter parents. There's several times that we can help influence others. We can talk to them, say your children, grandchildren, you can talk to them before they act. Or you can talk to them after they act and have felt a consequence and help them learn from it. But the problem is too many of us intervene between the A and the C, the action and the consequence. Now, I'm not talking about a baby who falls from a second floor balcony. I'm not going to let it bounce on the sidewalk to teach it a lesson. I'm not talking about major injury and death. I'm talking about the consequences that are negative and yet still give that person a chance to go on. Let's take a look at some of the positives All of these will be treated in my book so you can read it in more detail. But positives begin with opposition. There must needs be opposition in all things. To which I wish the writer had said, thank goodness. Why? And there's another statement that I use. The world was created so things would go wrong. It's a natural part of life. Yes, we have wars. Yes, we have famines. Yes, we have inflation. But effort and friction and opposition are necessary for progress. Because without opposition, all is a compound in one and nothing exists. Without opposition, everything is black ice and the car doesn't move forward no matter how the tires spin. I'm a half-century Californian, but I grew up 7 miles from here in Springville, and I know about black ice like you know about black ice. Those tires can spin and spin and spin, but won't move until you put either sand underneath it or tire chains. So let's return back to this. Here are all the problems. Here's the parallel. How can we look at it in the right perspective? May I suggest DNC 122. And this was in the prophet Joseph was in Liberty Jail. Talk about an oxymoron. Liberty Jail. And as part of three sections of the Doctrine and Covenants given to him, and the one that says, if you are called to go through these things, and the 11 items are listed, everything from perils and false accusations and being in the hands of murderers and the very jaws of hell gape open wide after thee. This big if-then sentence then concludes, as you well know that all these things shall give thee experience and shall be for your good. So that medicine in that inoculation to that little girl is going to help her, just like the gospel is going to help people once we get it out to them so they understand how it works. Let's take a look at the mind. In your mind, there are 100 billion little houses. They're called neurons. And trillions of miles of dendrites, who are the connecting wires, each one 1/100th the diameter of a human hair, to connect the neurons with each other into clusters that we call thoughts. Now, when a new stimulus comes into your mind, the mind will take a look at it and say, I wonder where that belongs. Hey, you guys over there, does this thought belong over? Okay, what about you guys? And the more time we can allow the mind to check out connections, the more creative we will be. There was a young teenager who was plowing a potato field in Idaho a century ago. And as he completed his line by line, furrow by furrow, plowing the potato field for preparation for planting, he looked at it and his mind began to wonder, and he started to connect those lines that were plowed with other kinds of lines, like maybe a picture might have a whole bunch of lines connecting through it. And guess what? It led to the image connector and the cathode ray tube. Philo Farnsworth, one of the pioneers of television. And it all started with the potato field. Agency requires us to think. The greater the agency, the more we think. Thinking leads to comparisons. Comparisons lead to connections and creativity. And as the saying goes, the light goes on. Steve Jobs put it this way. Creativity is just connecting things. Agency requires us to act. Risk takers become tinkerers. I have a buddy in high school who loved chemicals. And in fact, the teachers would always hold their breath every time he went into the chem lab, wondered what explosion was going to happen next. Well, Woody went on to get a PhD in chemistry, and he has blessed society with his knowledge. Because tinkerers become entrepreneurs, and entrepreneurs produce prosperity. Let's go back to the mind again. in the process of connecting things together that may lead to innovations and inventions and improvements of life in general, there's also another improvement in our lives that comes from thinking and making connections. Humor. We share a few of them.

if you remember that movie. Can you read that last one? Got a job at old McDonald's farm. I'm the new CIEIO. What do all these things have in common? It's a surprise ending, the unexpected connection. Look what happens with the last word in each of those. Up to that particular point, you don't know where it's going. And all of a sudden, it's the surprise that gives it this amount of humor. And in the process, several kinds of things happen. First of all, you have to have some dissonance tolerance. You have to let the mind work. Don't be too quick to cram this new little idea into a neighboring thought. Let the mind work. Be patient. Be willing to let time go by before deciding. Let some neurons and dendrites do their job and discover a new connection. You'll find humor. But if you have low dissonance tolerance, you want to have everything in its place real quickly. You want closure. You have OCD, which is really CDO in alphabetical order, if you can suffer from that. You suffer from lack of insights, you're uncreative, and you're not very funny. So my point is, let the mind work and plow and see connections, and somehow the Holy Ghost then plays his role to put a new little insight into your head that may lead to wonderful, wonderful things. The Savior himself had a great sense of humor. I think that when all the record is told, we will find that he used humor in a very positive way. I'm not talking about the loud guffaw. I'm talking about that nice, gentle chuckle, that nice humor where you see things. Now, for example, he chewed out the Pharisees one time, several times. But one time he said, "Ye blind guides, you strain at a gnat and you swallow a camel." Well, in English, you have a gnat and a camel. You have something small, something big. Yeah, it gets the point across, but does anybody laugh at it when you say gnat and a camel? Not really. But in Aramaic, the Savior's mother's day-to-day tongue, a gnat is a gamla, and the camel is a gamal. In other words, he took the last two letters and flipped them. That's known as a first-class pun, a play on words. And not only was he chewing out the Pharisees for their picky, petty rules and regulations, but he caused the people to laugh at the Pharisees. And if there's one thing an authoritarian cannot stand, it's to be laughed at. So I suggest we do a little more laughing. That's Putin on the Ritz. Now let's take a look at the negative sides of agency when people misuse it. And the first thing that comes to my mind, again, is that intellectual silliness. This is an actual abstract of an academic paper. And I won't tell you which university. No, it's not in Utah. It's in another state. But we're talking about gender and glaciers, a feminist glaciology framework, their human eyes interactions. They start to worship the 3-pound god between their ears, and as a result, they use big words again. You know, when I think about human ice relations and interactions, I think, well, was the Titanic sunk by a male iceberg or by a female iceberg? It has to be pretty silly sometimes. Then you get distortions. Distortions, as Elder Cook mentioned, is Lucifer's only hope of success is to flip things, a paradigm shift, an inversion of values that resulting in grief and misery is the Father's plan, and Lucifer's plan result in joy and happiness. And as we know, he's always saying, don't worry, you may be beaten with a few stripes, but in the last we'll all end up in the kingdom of heaven. Well, distortion is when people condition, sensitize, and inoculate people against the true meaning of words. And are we seeing a deterioration of the language today in our culture? You better believe it, we are. And I say, hello, Isaiah 5. Woe unto them that speak evil, good, good, evil, darkness, light, bitter, sweet, sweet for bitter, etc.
And the recent example, the World Health Organization announced it will update its gender mainstreaming manual in light of new scientific evidence and conceptual progress. Emphasis on intersectionality, equity, and this idea that gender is a continuum. How many do they have now? 57? Something like that. And biological sex is not limited to male or female. What a slap in the face of the Father who created male and female. We also see fancy speak. A recession is negative economic growth. Homeless are involuntarily undomiciled. Talk about fun words again, right? The unemployed, the environmental hygienist, and used cars are now pre-owned vehicles. So there's the fancy speak again. We're seeing a softening of the bad. You soften bad terms. And it then, therefore, becomes more acceptable if certain things are violated. To steal is now just to filch, pinch, or lift. To murder is hit, snuff, and zap. Adultery is to cheat, step out, open relationship. That one's coming into vogue. To hack. A hack used to be a slash or an attack on a computer. Now it's a new piece of knowledge. I've got several hacks for you. I've got a few neighbors too. Bad now means good or great. Wicked can be a positive intensifier such as wicked good. And sick can now mean real and really amazing. And then stigmas. Again, stigma is a consequence, and it comes as a result of some kind of an action. But what is happening in society today? Printing money is now quantitative easing. Dole then became welfare, relief, then assistance, and now it's an entitlement. Whores, we don't use that word anymore. Prostitutes became streetwalkers, became ladies of the night, and now are escorts, a nice fancy term. What's the point? When blurring the meaning of words robs concepts of clarity, people begin to doubt their undergirding institutions. In other words, their own values of gender, marriage, country, and religion. Then there's centralization. History confirms that the great threat to freedom is the concentration of power. No plan of centralization has ever been adopted which did not result in bureaucracy, tyranny, and flexibility, reaction, and decline, so said President Calvin Coolidge 100 years ago. The Constitution was established by God, not just inspired, established, DNC 101. The people are sovereign. That verifies agency. Then there's a division of power and the separation of power and the enumerations of power, because he knew, and we are finding out, that concentration of power leads to tyranny. We are sovereign the government is a servant, and that's a sacrosanct principle. DNC 121. Disposition of all men, given a little authority, they will immediately begin to exercise unrighteous dominion. Are we seeing that? We'll see it in many different settings. Today there are 185,000 pages of federal regulations. Each state adds its own regulations to that point. Again, check with agency. Does this regulation, this proposal, this policy increase my agency or diminish it? Does it increase my choices or diminish my choices? We had one president who said it's government's role to superintend every man's use of his chance. In other words, his chance meaning his agency. And it's up to government experts to superintend the way we use our agency. We are clay and must be convinced and crushed. Woodrow Wilson. Take a look at what's happening today in terms of different age groups. Should government do more to solve problems, or is government doing too many things better left to businesses and individuals? If you were born before 1946,
60% want government to do is doing too many things better left to businesses. And that completely reverses if you get down to people who were born after 1997, where 70% say government should do more to solve problems rather than letting businesses and individuals exercise their agency. All of which, intellectualism, distortion, centralization, concentration of power, lead to statism and socialism. So now you get into a good, interesting discussion. I will guarantee you that you start bringing up things of a current nature, you can get into this situation quite quickly. And so I suggest that people talk about equality. You've got to talk about equal what? An equal opportunity, and we can verify this. Every one of us will have had or will have the opportunity to follow the Savior, keep his commandments, return to dwell in the Father's and Son's presence forever. But equal outcome is a totally different story. It's the equal distribution of wealth, central planning, wage and price controls. Satan agitates for equalities of outcomes precisely

It doesn't matter, for the Lord will uphold such at the last days. Korihor, the Antichrist. Every man fares according to the management of the creature. Whatever a man does is no crime. And the last one, Nehor, no consequences, no matter the number or severity. And in the end, all men should have eternal life. We're all going to be saved. So you don't need to fear. Don't tremble. No sweat. The Lord created all men and will redeem all men, no matter what we do or don't do. That's the philosophy that's out there, which leads to tyranny. There are 200 million video cameras in China, for example, and they're increasing more and more. They know who walks across a crosswalk improperly. They know every conversation. It was interesting. I was able to be part of a delegation that went to the to Russia in the fall of the Soviet Union, and to teach people about democracy and how it works. And these were people who wanted the democracy, wanted freedom. And so we were telling them how to campaign in a free campaign kind of a setting. And so we divided them into different groups and had them work on it for 45 minutes among themselves. How would you build a coalition of people to vote for your candidate? Who do you want? Do you want the old, the young, the people in the west side of town? Where do you want to build this coalition? We let them work for 45 minutes, and then they came back to report. And I asked the first team leader, I said, okay, who do you want on your team? And he said, we want the waiters. And I thought through the translator that, well, I didn't quite understand that, and let him talk a little bit more. And then the second team leader, who do you want on your coalition? He says, we want the waiters. And I said, time out. I'm a dumb American, and boy, do they believe that. Because I didn't know how things worked in the Soviet Union. I said, how many of you had the waiters as the number one group you want on your coalition? Every hand went up. I said, tell me why. Because the waiters listen in on all the conversations and they know the dirt about everybody and we want them on our side. Fascinating. Well, it all leads, brothers and sisters, to agents or objects. What are we going to be? Close on a positive note, Elder Bednar again. The greatest gifts of atonement and agency. Central to his plan, it's the very essence and purpose of being here in mortality. How do we communicate these truths in normal and comfortable conversations? One comfy approach suggests the bigger picture as I started out with. This life is act two of a three-act play. Then mention agency as God's plan for us to progress and return and dwell with him forever. Select examples of agency in action and drop in parenthetical comments about our beliefs. Comfy approach number two, just the reverse. Begin with a current event or issue, and you can choose it. We're rife with them right now. Tie it to an aspect of agency, but then give them that hope because they fear for the future. It is part of God's plan for us. And mention the little kids who get vaccinated and wonder why their mommies and daddies allowed them to have pain. But just us as well. And then present the bigger picture. This life is act two of a three-act play. And you plant mental seeds, just like that girl in the hallway of Anaheim High School, that the Holy Ghost can work on as opportunities arise. The gospel has many things that we can talk about. I've emphasized four of them today. You've got another whole bunch that we can use. In addition, if I could add one more thing to the life as an act two statement, if I could place one other thought in a person's metal mailbox, I would say, Christ organized a church. Men changed it. It has been reestablished. We claim to be the reestablished original Christian church. Thank you very much.

0: Thank you so much for sharing your thoughts with us today. I have a few questions here. The one thing is, I love the idea of love, share, and invite, but it never feels normal and natural when I share, and especially when I invite. How can it become more normal, natural, automatic for me?
1: Good question. And that's the way it is. We will all feel a little bit of tension, and we want to share something. So you can share without setting the stage, and that will be resisted. But find out what that individual is concerned about. What fear does that individual have? And then you can say, well, it's my belief that, or I have been brought up to think this. In other words, you're not making it a therefore you should do, but simply this has been my experience. Share your experience with them.
0: Okay, and then it says, do you have tips for slowing your mind to develop a higher dissonance tolerance? Slowing your mind to develop a higher dissonance tolerance. Do you have tips on how to do that?
1: How do you develop a higher dissonance tolerance? Patience is a virtue. Not being quick to react. Sometimes we see a problem, something hits us, and we want to immediately fix it. If we just wait a little bit, sometimes a different answer will come to us. And so it really comes down to checking ourselves as soon as possible. How much time should I allow to go by to build up this dissonance tolerance? In other words, don't let outside pressures force you to make a decision prior to your wanting to make that decision or feel comfortable making that decision. So somebody does something, you want to react, let it sit for a while. Let it say, well, I'll get back to you tomorrow morning or something. And it's in the process of waiting that we can then hear the still small voice. The Holy Ghost doesn't talk to you when there's cheering going on in the stadiums. I don't care who you're cheering for. It's in the quiet times. I had a bishop who said the best time to get insights is at 2:00 in the morning. If you happen to wake up, just sit someplace quiet and just think and let certain thoughts wash over you. That also builds dissonance tolerance.
0: Okay. How do you respond to those who think we have too much agency?
1: Have too much
0: agency.
1: Too much agency? That's a good question. In any society, there must be a certain level of law and order. So, yes, I have the agency to run a red light, but really, I don't want to exercise that agency in that situation. So I'm not talking about that. I'm talking about those kinds of rules that are more of a thou shalt do rather than thou shalt not do. And then at that point, I don't think there is such a thing as too much agency. Those who would turn you into an object want to control every aspect of your life. And some federal rules are just hilarious. You know, that you're not allowed to skydive while you're drunk. That's an actual rule on the federal registry. You are not allowed to shoot pigeons with a machine gun, and you are not allowed to have homogenized milk from a quarantined giraffe. Now, when we get down to that kind of a detail, then the people who are in favor of that, they're the ones who are exercising improper agency over us.
0: So this is my last question for you. How do you respond to the frequent diatribe, a living God wouldn't allow this suffering to take place?
1: That's a very good question, because that's what we began with. Why would a loving God do this? And the same thing, because a loving parent will allow his child to be vaccinated. He is allowing us to be vaccinated, even though it's painful. Again, from the Doctrine and Covenants, all of these things will give the experience and shall be for your good. That's what you keep coming back to In the end, when we understand the full picture, we will know that everything the Lord allowed us to go through has been for our good and our progress. And the ultimate goal is exaltation, to live again with God.
0: Thank you. Appreciate it.
1: Thank you very much.
2: Okay. Our next speaker is Scott Hales. Scott has been a historian and writer for the Church History Department since 2015. He currently works as a writer and story editor for Saints. And as always, you can read more about him on the website. So with that short introduction, here is Scott Hales.
3: Thank you. Thank you. I did notice that following my presentation, we will have a snack break. So think of this as story time before snack time, if you like. So as you can tell, as you can see from the screens here, my presentation is on women's stories in Saints, the story of the Church of Jesus Christ in the latter days. The next question you may have is, what is Saints? And if you haven't visited the Saints display yet in the back of the room, I will give you a brief overview of what it's about. If you have even more interest after I talk today about it, on Friday you'll be able to hear Stephen Harper speak about the project in more detail. But Saints is a new four-volume narrative history of the church being researched, written, and published under the direction of the First Presidency. It's the first official multi-volume history of the church since B.H. Roberts' Comprehensive History in 1930. It's been a while since then, so we feel a need to kind of update church members on what has happened since then. Volume 1 will appear in less than a month on September 4th, 2018. And in fact, I recently had an opportunity to go to the printing press down in Salt Lake City where the first copies of Saints were being printed. This was really exciting for me. You can see here them coming off the press, and there's a nice palette of them stacked up. You can see that it's a very big book. It is about 600 pages of narrative, of story, and then about 70 pages of footnotes for those of you who like those things. And then also an index and some other material as well. So the entire book runs over 700 pages. We hope, though, that you will not use it as a paperweight, but that you will actually open it up and read it. Because it is designed to be a representative global history of the church for a general audience. This is a book that we want all church members to read, regardless of what their educational background is, regardless of what their nationality is, what their culture is. It's designed to be accessible to a wide variety of readers. So it's not designed for an academic audience. But it's more for a general audience. And if you have had the chance to read some of Saints on the Gospel Library app, I think we have 6 chapters on the Gospel Library right now. You can tell that it is certainly not written for academics, but it is meant to be a story read by all church members. And I like to say oftentimes that it's for anybody in the church from ages 12 to 112, but certainly younger and older than that demographic would certainly like it as well. One other important thing that we can say about Saints is that what we've tried to do with it is take solid history, well-researched history, and marry that with a narrative style, a pleasing narrative style, which what we might call a literary style, and also to kind of meet the needs of a global audience. And so the idea is to kind of hit a sweet spot between all three of these. And in fact, when I came on as story editor and as a writer, Rick Turley, who was then overseeing the project, told me and the other creative writers on the project that this history had to sing. And I don't know if we've accomplished that, but I think that we have created a readable history that will appeal to a wide variety of members. So today, I want to kind of answer two questions. So what about women's stories and saints? So I've told you what saints is. So what about the women's stories? I mean, this is a day devoted to that. And then some of you might even be asking, I don't know why, but you might say, why is this something we need to talk about? And my answer to that was, well, today is devoted to that very thing. This is a day where we're talking about women's history and women's issues. And it's a very important for other reasons as well. Recently, Elder Quinton L. Cook of the Quorum of the Twelve went to BYU-Idaho and gave a devotional in which he talked about some of the things that we're doing in the church history department. He spoke for about half the time on saints, but he also addressed other projects as well, including the work that's being done right now in women's history. And we've already heard a few presentations about that today, specifically from Jenny and Matt. But this is something that he said that struck me. He said, we need to listen to the voices of women from the past, to hear their counsel, to learn from their examples, and be strengthened by their testimonies. And I think Jenny's presentation really touched on that, the importance of what the teachings of these women and the words of these women have to offer us today. And I'm going to also talk about a few ideas that I have about why women's stories are important and why they need to be in an official history like saints. As been stated before, we oftentimes don't hear a lot of women's stories in the church, stories about women in history. And a few reasons have been given for why that is. One of them is basically that they're oftentimes hard to find, that they are hidden or they are just not readily available in an accessible format like a collection of letters or anything like that. It's buried away in the archive. But fortunately, we know that these stories are out there. We are looking for them. They are waiting to be found. They are waiting to be read, absorbed, and shared. And Saints is one effort to share some of these stories with a broader audience. Now, I should clarify that Saints tells the story of all church members. So we have stories about men and women. But my presentation today, like I said, is going to be mainly focused on what this new history brings to us as far as women's stories go. So I have three reasons for why we need these stories, and one of them is that a representative history must be representative. So one of the important things about saints is that it's not meant to be a comprehensive history because there is so much material that we can't fit it into four volumes, even four giant volumes. There's just too much out there. So we're trying to write a representative history. And in order for our history to be representative, it needs to have the stories of women. And here are a few numbers to help us understand why that is. There are, according to the most recent statistics that we have, there are 16,118,169 members of the church. And as of 2014, or I guess this was 2011, a study was done. And it was discovered that the total church membership in 2011 consisted of 90 males for every 100 females. That means, if I understand the statistics correctly, that there are more women in the church than men. Shocking, right? And they need to be represented in the history. And we haven't always done a great job of that, which is something I'll talk about a little bit later. Also, just for your information, there are approximately 7.1 million members of the Relief Society. And unfortunately, I don't have any numbers to tell you about the number of young women and primary girls, but I imagine, you know, it's you know, a sizable number as well. And so these stories need to be told in order for our history to be truly representative. One thing that we're hearing a lot, especially in the media today, is that representation matters. One person has said that representation in a narrative, in a story, signifies social existence. Absence means symbolic annihilation. Now, I don't know if that is overstatement. Maybe it is, but maybe it isn't. Because if you think about it, what would it be like to never see someone who looks like you or believes like you do in a book or in a film or on television? What if you never saw a representation of yourself, especially a positive representation of yourself in the media? Would you feel like you matter? And that's a question that a lot of people have been asking recently. Mainly, and I feel really cool, I don't know if I'm the first person to talk about Wonder Woman and Black Panther and Star Wars at Fair Mormon, but I hope I am. But this is something that's been in the media recently because of the emergence of certain narratives, that show... hold on a second. The emergence of certain narratives that these are stories that belong in genres that have been typically male dominated, and for the first time we're beginning to see people of color take places where white men used to occupy, or women begin to take on roles that are empowering and inspiring for the first time. So this has become a mantra. Feels like Black Panther, Wonder Woman, and Star Wars, The Last Jedi, are bringing more diversity to the big screen, populating previously male-dominated genres with strong women and people of color. We're learning that representation opens up the minds to possibilities. It is empowering. One thing that we sometimes hear is that if she can see it, she can be it, right? And so if you can see a positive role model on screen, you can become that. You can aspire to that because you know it's possible. I don't know how that relates to Wonder Woman or to Black Panther. I don't know if there are many people out there who go to Black Panther and say, wow, I think that I could become a teenage scientist in an Afro-futuristic hidden civilization. But they could go to this movie and say, wow, that character is so smart. She's a scientist. I want to be a scientist too. If she can do it, I can do it too. And that's something that we're beginning to realize as far as media goes, the power of media. This has also been something that relates as well to our history. For the longest time, as far as representation is concerned, in the 19th century, Mormons were not represented well in the media. So, for example, here on the left, you can kind of see an anti-Mormon publication. And for the longest time, the only real representations you saw of Mormons in the media were of these deviants or these ignorant people or these oppressed people. And what happened was around the turn of the last century, several writers like Nephi Anderson or Susa Young Gates began to write stories about Mormons to give young Mormons people to look up to see. They wanted to provide representatives of the church who could serve as models for the rising generation who needed something other than what they were getting in the media. And so I think that this kind of brings us to our next point, which is that the rising generation needs role models as well. The notion of a role model takes the idea of representation one step further. That is, it is not enough for people to see others who look like them portrayed in movies or books. In many ways, representation can limit an individual just as well as it can empower her. Representatives must help them to aspire to something greater. President Bonnie L. Oscarson, former general president of the Young Women's Organization, said this. She said, "All women need to see themselves as essential participants in the work of the priesthood. Women in this church are presidents, counselors, teachers, members of councils, sisters, and mothers. And the kingdom of God cannot function unless we rise up and fulfill our duties with faith. Sometimes we just need to have a greater vision of what is possible." President Oscarson's vision can be accomplished in a variety of ways. "I believe the true stories we tell about ourselves as a church have the potential to give us a greater vision of what is possible. We need stories about Mormon women role models, past and present, who show our rising generation what is possible. Saints seeks to provide a variety of role models to the women of the church, and especially the rising generation of women." And my third point here is that, and this has been said time and time again today, is that women have always been key players in the Restoration. And we keep saying that because it's true. Earlier, Jenny talked about the two books that have been recently published by the Church Historians Press, The First 50 Years of Relief Society, At the Pulpit. Matt also talked about certain things that have been published online about women to help us share women's stories. So we're beginning to do this better. But sometimes what I like to do, just as an experiment, is kind of ask a classroom, maybe a Sunday school class or a class of youth, if they can name 10 women from church history. Now, I could ask the same question here, but I think, I hope, that this crowd could probably come up with at least 10. Is that true? Okay, let's hope so. If not, don't say anything, just go home and do your homework, right? No need to embarrass yourself. But I actually, the other day at dinner, I asked my daughters if they could do this. And this is, I feel really ashamed now as a parent. I have not been doing my job. But I asked my daughters if they could come up with 10 women from church history. And any guesses as to how many they came up with? They're 13, 11, 9, and 4. I wish it were 5. It was 4, right? And I felt really embarrassed by that, or embarrassed for myself. But we afterwards had a great conversation about who some of these women are. And I'm hoping that as Saints come out, as the volumes come out, that when this question is asked, that no one will have to hesitate. No one will not be able to come up with 10 names, because we have tried very hard as a team to include women in this official history of the church. I don't know how useful this table is. I kind of went through recent church histories, and this is not very helpful because I should have kind of counted all the men, but I didn't have time for that. I'll do it eventually, but I do have the numbers up for Saints. But our Heritage, it covers 191 years, it's 146 pages. There are 35 women mentioned in those pages. And most of the time, they're mentioned about once. They don't come back to the same people, usually. The same is true for the Church History of the Fullness of Times, which spans 365 years, with 649 pages, with 70 women mentioned. And very few of those women, incidentally, were from the 20th century. Most of those mentioned were women from the 19th, which is true generally for all these. The best one was Daughters of My Kingdom. That actually is, I mean, the women are very well represented in the history of the Relief Society. So that's good. There were 82 there, and it's, that's 181 pages spanning 169 years. They do a fantastic job, I think, in that book covering women's history. And then Saints, we cover 31 years in Volume 1. It's 586 pages of narrative, and we have 120 women represented in the book. And here's just a list of, now, these are all approximate numbers. I tried to go through and get everybody. I hope I got everybody, but these are the list of all the women who are at least mentioned in Saints, and those that are bolded are the ones that we have what I call meaningful engagement in the narrative. In other words, that they're featured, we usually tell their stories, or we get their words, or we see their actions and the consequences of their actions. And so some of these names you might recognize, the first one on the list, for example, is Lucy Mack Smith. We tell her story. She is a major character, as is Emma Hale Smith. But other characters you may not be familiar with. But I am very, very excited for these women to become household names among the Saints. For example, I have fallen in love with the story of Louisa Pratt and Addison Pratt, their family. But Louisa Pratt is an amazing woman, and her story is told in both this volume and the next, in Volume 2. Another one that I have grown to admire greatly is Phoebe Carter, who you may know as Phoebe Carter Woodruff. She also has an amazing story where she has to make a choice between staying with her family in Maine or gathering with the Saints in Kirtland, and she ultimately chooses to go to Kirtland and gather with the Saints there. She eventually returns home after she marries Wilford Woodruff, and she again makes the choice to decide, you know, do I stay here with my family or do I go to Missouri where I know things are bad for the saints? And she again chooses to gather with the saints. And time again, her faith is tested, and we see some wonderful stories from her. You'll also notice on the list that we do have, and I think this might be the first time in a church publication, an official church history like this, where we talk about people of color. So we have the story of Jane Manning, for example, and her family. But also we have the stories of Repa and Telei. Those are two saints from the island of Tubuai who were some of the early converts during Addison Pratt's mission there to the South Seas. So we try to have a variety of stories by women in this history, and also we try to tell as diverse and as global as a story as possible. So we're very excited for you to learn the stories of these women. And I want to spend the rest of my presentation just talking about five of these women. And sharing with you, I'm actually going to read to you from Saints and read their stories to you from Saints. So that's why I say this is kind of like story time. You may recognize some of them. Some of them you may be meeting for the first time. The first one we're going to be talking about is Emma Hale Smith, who we've already talked about a little bit today. But in all of these stories, I selected them because they are specifically about women whose actions made a difference in the church and who helped shape the direction of the church because of the choices they made. And so the first one, like I said, is Emma Hale Smith, arguably the best-known woman in church history. She's known for DNC 25, the first hymnal, the Organization of the Relief Society. But we see quite a few faces of Emma in this history. She's a very complex character, which is always a treat to work with. And I'm so excited to have saints get to know her better and learn more about who she is and what her personality was like. And her relationship with Joseph. So what I'm going to do is I'm going to read to you just a brief excerpt from Saints. This takes place in 1842. Joseph is in hiding. If you remember, in 1842, he was accused of helping to assassinate Governor Boggs in Missouri, and he went into hiding to escape arrest and imprisonment. And while he was in hiding, he relied heavily on Emma and depended greatly on her. So bear with me. I am going to read this to you. Please stay awake. So here we go. This is from a chapter entitled The Seventh Trouble. Emma communicated... Let me actually give you something to look at. Emma communicated regularly with Joseph over the following days and weeks. When they could not meet in person, they exchanged letters. When she could evade the lawmen who watched her every action, she joined him at a safe house and strategized about their next move. Often she relayed Joseph's messages to and from the saints, choosing which people he should trust and dodging those who meant him harm. With sheriffs threatening to search every house in Illinois if necessary, Joseph knew the saints worried that he would soon be captured and taken back to Missouri. Some of his friends urged him to escape to the pine forest north of Illinois, where saints were harvesting timber for the temple. Joseph hated the idea of running away, preferring to stay in Illinois and see the crisis to the end. But he was willing to go if that was what Emma wanted to do. "My safety is with you," he wrote. "If you and the children go not with me, I don't go." Part of him yearned to take his family somewhere else, if only for a short time. "I am tired of the mean, low, and unhallowed vulgarity of some portions of society in which we live," he told Emma. "And I think if I could have a respite of about 6 months with my family, it would be a savor of life unto life." Emma responded to his letter later that day. "I am ready to go with you if you are obliged to leave," she wrote. "But still, I feel good confidence that you can be protected without leaving this country. There are more ways than one to take care of you." The next evening, she wrote a letter to Illinois Governor Thomas Carlin, assuring him of Joseph's innocence. Joseph was not in Missouri when the assassination attempt took place, she reasoned. And he was innocent of the charges against him. She believed that Joseph would never get a fair trial in Missouri and would likely be murdered instead. "I beg you to spare my innocent children the heartrending sorrow of again seeing their father unjustly dragged to prison or to death," she pleaded. The governor responded to Emma a short time later. His letter was polite and carefully worded, insisting that his actions against Joseph were motivated strictly by a sense of duty. He expressed hope that Joseph would submit to the law, and he gave no indication that he was willing to change his mind on the matter. Undeterred, Emma wrote a second letter, this time explaining why arresting her husband was illegal. What good can accrue to the state or the United States or any part of the state or the United States or to yourself or any other individual, she asked the governor, to continue this persecution upon this people or upon Mr. Smith? She sent the letter and waited for a reply. Now, I like this passage for the way it shows Joseph's trust in Emma and his dependence on her. But it especially shows Emma's courage under pressure as well as her sense of justice. And rhetorically, she is articulate and persuasive when she addresses powerful men. So I really like Emma. I think she's a great role model that we have in Saints. Another one you might be familiar with is V'late Murray Kimball. She is probably best known in the church for two things. One is being the wife of Heber C. Kimball and the mother of Helen Mar Kimball. And also best known for her part in the Hurrah for Israel story, which I think probably most of us are familiar with. And if you're not, you can read about it in Saints or really any other church history because it's everywhere. What's kind of neat about V'late is that she was present in Kirtland during the apostasies of the late 1830s. Because of her connection to her husband, who was in the Quorum of the Twelve, she knew and she was friends with many of the men who rebelled against Joseph, who apostatized at this time. And she loved them, she was friends with them, and she was sad to see the direction they were taking. So she had a front row seat to this apostasy, and fortunately she wrote a letter to her husband Heber about her feelings about what was happening in Kirtland at the time. Heber was at the time serving a mission in England as one of the first missionaries there. And so we have this wonderful letter where she reflects on these feelings. And fortunately, she also included on the letter a short note from Miranda Hyde, who is the wife of Orson Hyde, Heber's companion in England. And so in Saints, it's not changing my slide. There we go. Gotcha. Okay, so I'm gonna read our passage that kind of sums up V'late's feelings. So what's happened is Joseph, just as context, Joseph had been in Kirtland. He went out to visit the saints in Missouri. Then he came back when he found out that his sister-in-law had died. So he and Hiram came back to Kirtland to bury Hiram's wife. And so that's where our story picks up. Many saints were relieved to have Joseph back in Kirtland, but any hope that he could restore harmony to the church soon evaporated. Warren Parrish, Luke Johnson, and John Boynton were meeting weekly with Grandis and Newell and other enemies of the church to denounce the First Presidency. Former stalwarts like Martin Harris soon joined them, and by the end of the year, the leading dissenters had organized a church of their own. A short time later, V'late Kimball wrote her husband in England about the state of the church in Ohio. Knowing Heber's love for Luke Johnson and John Boynton, who had been his fellow Quorum members, V'late hesitated to tell him the terrible news. "I have no doubt, but it will pain your heart," she wrote Heber. "They profess to believe the Book of Mormon and Doctrine and Covenants, but in works deny them." At the end of the letter, Miranda Hyde added a note to her husband, Orson. Miranda's older brother was Luke Johnson, and the apostasy was just as heartbreaking for her. "Such times in Kirtland you never witnessed, as we now have," she wrote, "for it seems that all confidence in each other is gone." She had to watch and pray to know for herself the right course to take through the perilous times. "If ever I wanted to see you in my life," she told Orson, "it is now." I'm going to skip a little bit for time and pick up back at V'late's point of view. V'late believed the dissenters were wrong to turn away from the saints, yet she felt sorrow for them rather than anger. "After all that I have said about this dissenting party," she wrote Heber, "there are still some of them that I love, and I have great feeling and pity for them." She knew the collapse of the Safety Society had tried them spiritually and temporally. She, too, thought that Joseph had made mistakes while managing the institution, but she had not lost faith in the prophet. "I have every reason to believe that Joseph has humbled himself before the Lord and repented," she told Heber, and she trusted that the church would weather the storm. "The Lord says that he cannot endure chastisement, The Lord says, "He that cannot endure chastisement but denies me cannot be sanctified," she wrote. That might mean facing hostility in Kirtland alone while she and the children waited for Heber to return from his mission. Or, if things got worse, it would mean abandoning their home and moving to Missouri. "If we shall have to flee," she told Heber, "I shall." So here we have Vallejo giving us a woman's perspective on the Kirtland apostasy, something that is often framed as a crisis affecting male church leaders. Vallejo's perspective, along with that of Miranda Hyde, provides a sympathetic view of the dissenters, reminding us that they were once beloved friends and family members. But Vallejo's words also bear powerful testimony of Joseph Smith, despite his mistakes and shortcomings. Also, this passage, I believe, shows Vallejo's courage under pressure and her determination. So for the sake of time, I'm not going to be able to talk about everyone, but I do want to talk about Lucy Morley. How many people out there have ever heard of Lucy Morley? Okay, good. I'm glad to see some people know who she is. This is one of the great discoveries. This is a story that's been published before, but for me, it was fun to meet her for the first time. She is the daughter of Isaac Morley, who is mentioned in the Doctrine and Covenants, I think, about four times. But other than that, she's a little-known member. But she played an instrumental role in the conversions that occurred in Kirtland when the first missionaries arrived there. So I'm going to read her story, and then we'll talk about another one. In the fall of 1830, not far from Kirtland, 15-year-old Lucy Morley finished her usual housework and took a seat beside her employer, Abigail Daniels. As Abigail worked her loom, moving a weaving shuttle back and forth through crisscrossing threads, Lucy wound yarn onto thin spools. The cloth they wove would go to Lucy's mother in exchange for Lucy's services around the Daniels house. With many children under her roof and no teenage daughters, Abigail relied on Lucy to help keep her family clean and fed. While the two worked side by side, they heard a knock at the door. "Come in," Abigail called out. Glancing up from her spool, Lucy saw three men enter the room. They were strangers, but they were well-dressed and looked friendly. All three of them appeared to be a few years younger than Abigail, who was in her early 30s. Lucy stood up and brought more chairs into the room. As the men sat down, she took their hats and returned to her seat. The men introduced themselves as Oliver Cowdery, Parley Pratt, and Ziba Peterson, preachers from New York who were passing through town on their way to the West. They said the Lord had restored his true gospel to their friend, a prophet named Joseph Smith. As they spoke, Lucy quietly attended to her work. The men talked about angels and a set of gold plates the prophet had translated by revelation. They testified that God had sent them on their mission to preach the gospel one last time before the second coming of Jesus Christ. When they finished their message, the rhythmic clatter of Abigail's loom stopped, and the woman turned around on her bench. "I do not want any of your damnable doctrine taught in my house," she said. We do have profanity in this book. Angrily waving the shuttles in their faces, the men tried to persuade her, testifying that their message was true. But Abigail ordered them to leave, saying she did not want them polluting her children with false doctrine. The men asked if she would at least feed them. They were hungry and had not eaten all day. "You cannot have anything to eat in my house," Abigail snapped. "I do not feed imposters." Suddenly, Lucy spoke up, horrified that Abigail would speak to servants of God so rudely. "My father lives 1 mile from here," she said. "He never turns anyone hungry from his door. Go there, and you will be fed and cared for." Fetching their hats, Lucy followed the missionaries outside and showed them how to get to her parents' house. The men thanked her and started down the road. "God bless you," they said. After the men were out of sight, Lucy went back into the house. Abigail was at her loom again, running the shuttle back and forth. "I hope you feel better now," she said to Lucy, clearly irritated. "Yes, I do," replied Lucy. She's a great role model. And I think it's great too that she's 15 years old. She is a she's a my maid's age, and it's significant that. Lucy's kind offer to feed the missionaries resulted in the conversion of her parents and dozens of others on the Morley farm and in the Kirtland area. The Kirtland conversions became one of the great missionary stories of the church. And Lucy, this young woman, this my maid, so to speak, was a part of it. And I think that's just fantastic. If we're looking for role models, if we want to give our young women an idea of what they are capable of doing, of what their potential is, take a look at Lucy Morley. Unfortunately, we're going to have to skip the story of Janetta Richards. She's probably one of the better known women in the church, but she was instrumental in the beginnings of the British mission in England. She was one of the first British converts. And this is just a fantastic picture, by the way, of a couple, Willard Richards and Janetta Richards. But we tell her story. But I wanted to talk about Emily Partridge and how we use her story in the new history. So as I was, as a team, as we were kind of going through potential stories, looking at potential characters, we came across Emily Partridge. And I saw Emily Partridge in many ways as the embodiment of the Latter-day Saint experience in Volume 1. She joined the church as a child near Kirtland, experienced intense persecution in Missouri, including her father's tarring and feathering. Her father was Edward Partridge, the first bishop of the church. She experienced malaria in Nauvoo, where she lost both her sister and her father. And she joined the Relief Society, and at age 19, she became one of the first women to practice plural marriage as one of Joseph Smith's plural wives. So of all the challenging issues that we address in Saints, plural marriage is probably the number one challenging issues. I don't know why, but it is. That was a joke. Probably too soon for that, right? But it is probably the most challenging issue that we address in Saints Volume 1. That's for a number of reasons. One, it is the most controversial issue in the church, or one of the most controversial issues. People struggle with it. They struggle to understand it. The source material, another reason, is the source material for Nauvoo plural marriage is not great. In fact, it often creates more questions than it provides answers to, so that's challenging. And finally, Nauvoo plural marriage is so fascinating, so interesting, so, I think, shocking in many ways, that it has the potential to overwhelm the narrative and overshadow everything else happening in Nauvoo. So we had to find the right balance of how to tell the story, because it could easily overwhelm our story, and we didn't want that to happen. We wanted Nauvoo to be more to be about more than just plural marriage, although we knew that we needed to address this directly. So knowing we could not cover everything, we tried to select stories that represented the broader story of Nauvoo's plural marriages, as well as the various forms the practice took in the city. As far as Joseph Smith's plural marriages are concerned, we feature the stories of Fanny Alger, Louisa Beeman, Mary Elizabeth Leitner, and Emily and Eliza Partridge, while also indicating that Joseph married other women as well. We were drawn to the Partridge sisters specifically because Emily's recollections helped us address several difficult issues, including what Emma knew about plural marriage and how she felt about it. Their story is among the most painful in Saints, but Emily's perspective helps us understand the pain better, and I hope sympathize more with those called upon to practice plural marriage at this time. So I am going to read a little bit of Emily's story. All right, so this opens, I believe, in 1843. The Mississippi River froze solid that winter, blocking the usual traffic of rafts and riverboats up and down the water. Snow fell often, and icy winds cut across the flatlands and over the bluff. Few Saints stayed outside long, since many of them had only low shoes, thin jackets, and threadbare shawls to protect them from the cold and slush. As the end of winter approached, a bitter chill still hung in the air while Emily Partridge washed clothes and tended children at the Smith home. For more than 2 years, she and her older sister Eliza had been living and working with the Saints, not far from where their mother lived with her new husband. Emily belonged to the Relief Society and talked often with the women around her. Occasionally, she would hear whispers about plural marriage. More than 30 Saints had quietly embraced the practice, including two of her stepsisters and one of her stepbrothers. Emily herself knew nothing about it firsthand. A year earlier, however, Joseph had mentioned that he had something to tell her. He had offered to write it in a letter, but she asked him not to do so, worried that it might say something about plural marriage. Afterwards, she had regretted her decision and told her sister about the conversation, sharing what little she knew about the practice. Eliza appeared upset, so Emily said nothing more. With no one to confide in, Emily felt like she was struggling alone in deep water. She turned to the Lord and prayed to know what to do, and after some months, she received divine confirmation that she should listen to what Joseph had to say to her, even if it had to do with plural marriage. On March 4th, a few days after her 19th birthday, Joseph asked to speak with Emily at the home of Hubert Kimball. She set out as soon as she finished work, her mind ready to receive the principle of plural marriage. As expected, Joseph taught it to her and asked if she would be sealed to him. She agreed, and Heber performed the ordinance. 4 days later, her sister Eliza was sealed to Joseph, too. The sisters could now talk to each other and share what they understood and felt about the covenants they made. So this is, in terms of Emily's story with plural marriage, we address it in three scenes. I'm going to read to you two of them. The middle scene has to deal with one of the more uncomfortable moments in church history when Emma gives Joseph permission to marry additional wives, provided that she's allowed to choose them. And she happens to choose Eliza and Emily, likely not knowing that Joseph had already been sealed to them. And so it suggests some deceit on Joseph's part, and so that's something that we address in a scene. So what we're going to do is read the final scene, and this picks up after the second sealing, and it depicts kind of what life was like in the mansion, the Nauvoo mansion, after Joseph has not only married the Partridge sisters, who are living in the house, but also the Lawrence sisters. And as you can imagine, Emma is not very happy about this. So I'll go ahead and read this. So that fall, as her family settled into the new house, Emma became increasingly troubled over plural marriage. In his revelation to her 13 years earlier, the Lord had promised to crown her with righteousness if she honored her covenants and kept the commandments continually. "Except thou do this," he had said, "where I am, you cannot come." Emma wanted to keep the covenant she had made with Joseph and the Lord, but plural marriage often seemed too much to bear. Although she had allowed some of Joseph's plural wives into her household, she resented their presence and sometimes made life unpleasant for them. Eventually, Emma demanded that Emily and Eliza Partridge leave the house for good. With Joseph at her side, Emma called the sisters into her room and told them that they had to end the relationship with him at once. Feeling cast off, Emily left the room, angry at Emma and Joseph. When the Lord commands, she told herself, his word is not to be trifled with. She intended to do as Emma wished, but she refused to break her marriage covenant. Joseph followed the sisters out of the room and found Emily downstairs. "How do you feel, Emily?" he asked. "I expect I feel as anybody would under the circumstances," she said, glancing at Joseph. He looked like he was ready to sink into the earth, and Emily felt sorry for him. She wanted to say something more, but he left the room before she could speak. Decades later, when Emily was an old woman, she reflected on these painful days. By then, she better understood Emma's complicated feelings about plural marriage and the pain it caused her. "I know it was hard for Emma and any woman to enter plural marriage in those days," she wrote, "and I do not know as anybody would, and I do not know as anybody would have done any better than Emma did under these circumstances. God must be the judge," she concluded, "not I." I think I skipped a page here. All right. I'm not going to worry about the PowerPoint. So I need to conclude here, but actually I do want to show one more slide if I can. There we go. One more. There we go. I just want to conclude and just say a little bit about this quote from Laurel Thatcher Ulrich, the historian, the eminent Mormon historian. Mormon sisters wanted God to remember them. They wanted their family and friends to remember them. And though they didn't always admit it, many of them also wanted future generations to remember them. I believe saints can help us remember these women. They wrote down their stories in letters and journals and recollections because they wanted to be remembered. Even if they didn't admit that, I think deep down they wanted to be remembered. It is my hope that saints will help us remember these women, share their stories, and pass them on to the rising generation. It's my hope that these volumes will become that the women in these volumes will become household names, that they will become role models and even mentors and teachers from the other side of the veil. As modern saints, we need to make sure the lives, words, and examples of these women become a part of who we are as a people and as a church, so that their faith and influence can live on and strengthen generations to come. Thank you.

Is this on? Okay. The first one is, will there be a movie? I have no idea. We can only hope, right? I don't know. Let's see what else we have here. So this question says, talk about how Saints is handling controversial subjects. If people have bought into the narrative that the church has hidden its history, will this help? So this is something I think Stephen Harper will talk more about on Friday, so I don't really want to steal his thunder, but I think that, just my short answer is yes, I think this will help. We have tried very hard to be transparent in these stories. We can't provide all the details. For those of you, for example, who know the story of Emily Partridge, you'll know that we haven't provided all of the great details that Emily, who is a great writer, provided us, just for the sake of time. Like I said, it's a 600-page narrative. We have a hard time kind of negotiating what stays in and what stays out. So we've tried very hard, though, to make it a transparent history and to provide access to the sources that we use through hyperlinks and whatnot. So we link to the Joseph Smith papers and other sources that are online. So we provide all of our sources. We have additional topic essays that go along with the narrative, which you can find in the Gospel Library app as well, that are associated with Saints. And so we are trying very hard to get information out there. So I think it will help in that, but I'm sure Steve will have more to say about that on Friday. Okay, this is a very good question. Say something about how you have used the source material as a basis for the narrative. How much is fictional? And there are scare quotes around fictional. How much is fictional? How have you stayed with how closely have you stayed with source material? So even though Saints oftentimes reads novelistically, it is nonfiction. We stay extremely close. In fact, this is what makes my job difficult, is that as a creative writer, I really, really, really want to make stuff up. I really want to like get into Joseph's head and talk about all of his motivations and get into Emma's head and, you know, or create dialogue that's really juicy, that sort of thing, to make the narrative even more compelling. But we cannot do that. If the narrative says that it was raining, we like to say it was raining. The sources say that it was raining. We don't make stuff up. So we don't fictionalize anything. We don't make up any of the dialogue. All of that comes from sources. All the details that are in the text come from the sources, and we provide the sources. So if you really want to find out if, you know, Lucy Morley actually said what she said, or if Abigail Daniels was really sitting next to a loom, you can go to the source and see that. And so even facial expressions, we don't make up facial expressions. We don't even say that a character looked at another one unless it's in the source. And so we try to be very, very, very close to the sources. Okay, very good question. Two very good questions. The first one is, will Saints eventually include any accounts of faithful LGBTQ church members? The answer is we are looking into that right now. We're in the process of drafting Volume 4, which is the volume that covers everything from 1955 to the present. So we are, in fact, talking about this now, and so we are hopeful that we will include accounts of faithful LGBTQ members, because that is part of our history, part of our story, especially today. So it's something that we plan to address. And the second question is, does Saints include a female perspective of the 1844 secession crisis? The answer is yes. But I'm just going to leave that so you buy the book. Oh, I got another snack here. Yeah. How much time do I have? Are we... Okay, good. Here's a question. I've enjoyed the serialized chapters of Saints and the Ensign. Are these abridged or full chapters from the books? These are full chapters. They're not abridged. So what we've tried to do is try to keep the chapters short. You'll also notice that each chapter is kind of broken up into scenes. We've tried to capture a very cinematic feel in the narrative, something that you might recognize, storytelling techniques that you might recognize from
serialized television or film, something like that. And so we have short scenes. The narrative is composed of short scenes as well as short chapters. I think the longest chapter is usually about 4,000 words, although we try to keep them around 2,500 words or maybe 3,500 words. So those are full chapters in The Ensign.

I think the plan is to release one every year, so I think Volume 2 is scheduled to come out next year, but if it doesn't come out until the year after, don't come after me. We're trying. These are really big books. We're trying to do it right. But yeah, the plan is to kind of release one every year after the first volume. And then second question, any idea how these will be used in curriculum? This is, again, something Steve will probably address on Friday, but I do know that the Institute classes in, about church history will be using saints as part of their textbooks. How much more time do I have? Do I need to... Okay, I get to pick two. There are lots of questions here.

0: I'm a slow reader, sorry. Looks like several people want to know if we address the issue of offspring from Joseph and his plural wives. The answer is those we don't really address that in Saints, although we leave that to the Gospel Topics essay. So there are some things, especially with plural marriage, that we're just not able to address in the book. And so either the Topics essay associated with Saints will address that, or the Gospel Topics essay, Gospel Topics essays, what's said in those essays will kind of cover that issue. But that's really all I know about that. You might want to ask Steve about that more on Friday. And I'll just take one more of these. What percent of Volume 1 is already in the two existing church histories? I don't know. I would say that you are likely to find familiar stories in Saints, but you are also likely to find some stories that are new to you. And we tried very hard to kind of keep the stories that people are familiar with, that people love, that cherish, that still teach us great lessons today, but also to include more stories. Many of them, by the way, are about women. Many of the new stories that you will find have to do with our women characters. And then they had a second question. He looked like he was ready to sink into the earth. Are such passages documented or presumed? That one, I believe, is documented. I mean, like I said, we don't say it unless it's in there. And Emily Partridge, in one of her memoirs, says something to that effect. So, thank you.
1: We'll introduce our speaker, our first speaker of the day. Wade Miller is a professor of geology and paleontology, retired from Brigham Young University. He earned his MS in geology from the University of Arizona and his PhD in paleontology from UC Berkeley. He's taught at BYU, Fullerton, Junior College, Santa Ana College, and numerous other things. You can read the rest of his bio on the website. There he is. So I'm going to turn the time over to Wade Miller.
2: Cut the mic off if they don't like what I say to
3: them. Okay. Okay, so I've got it here.
1: And that's forward, that's backwards.
2: Well, I'm pleased to be here. In fact, I was able to speak at another fair conference several years ago in a different locality. I guess it was in Murray or near Salt Lake anyway. And as indicated here, the title of my talk is The Presence of Pre-Columbian Horses in America. And in getting into this, I had written about the time that I gave that talk, working on these two books that you see here, One Science and the Book of Mormon and Creation of the Earth for Man. Originally, the publisher wanted to have the part that I was going to have, Science of the Book of Mormon, as part of the creation book. But he said, no, let's make it two different books, which was done. I guess probably was a good thing. Now, in Science in the Book of Mormon, I talked a little bit about horses and other animals, as you can see there on the title. And then later on, I had been asked, I don't know if I can get this to change, right? It's not changing. I'm pointing to you.

0: There. Okay, so I guess you can, I probably can't read the date. I can't see how much you can see on the screen. Mine's fairly small. At any rate, I've been asked to write an article and was helped in this with Matt Roper, who is here, Book of Mormon Central. And in this one, we get into more of just the animals in the Book of Mormon and discuss them at greater length. And then that was, although it says fall of 2017, it didn't come out until the early part of this year when it was actually available. Now, in this question that was asked, and you can see that this is addressed to Fair Mormon, and I think it's a good question, and the answer is reasonable too. Why don't potential pre-Columbian horse remains in the New World receive greater attention from scientists? And whoever gave the answer gave them, I think it was reasonable. And that is that, as toward the bottom there, it indicates that most scholars continue to believe that horses became extinct at the end of the Pleistocene period. Actually, that should be Pleistocene epoch, which is the same as the Ice Age. They're synonymous terms. But at any rate, in the last several years, I've noted that there's a change. I've worked with fossils now for several decades, back to the 1960s. And I've got a lot of friends that are paleontologists, a number of whom have worked on horses, and more beginning to realize that, yeah, certainly it's possible that they did survive beyond the Ice Age or the Pleistocene. So it's nice to see a number of them coming around. Oops, no, want to, there. I want to indicate the geologic time scale here. The one on the, is it your right? Yeah, is kind of a cartoon, but it does give the various eras and at least some of the periods. The one on the left is a little bit more of a, I guess, accurate in terms of the geology, and even that is not complete. Besides the eras and the periods and the epochs that you see, and you see the Pleistocene is one of those epochs, that there's also a set of things called ages. So it's really a lot more complicated in terms of dividing time geologically, going to about the beginning, and it's felt that the Earth formed about 4.6 billion years ago. If you look closely, you'll see that some of these time divisions are a little bit different on the two scales, and that just shows that we just don't know for sure. And so you'll see slight differences in the amount of time for these different geologic segments of time. Another thing, if you'll notice, that up near the top of epochs, it's in yellow there, that it gives recent on the one that I told you was a little bit more accurate in terms of the scale. But if you look at the one that's more cartoon-like, it says Holocene. Those are synonymous terms. So recent is a formal term, and Holocene represent about the last 10,000 years of geologic history. Some have it maybe the last 11 or 12,000 years even. So there are, again, differences of opinion. And if I can get this working, I want to start out with one scripture here in Ether. This seems to be the first mention of any kind of animals in the Book of Mormon. Of course, we know that the Jaredite record in the Book of Ether goes back much further than does the Nephite record. And here it gives that they've got, things they brought over in the barge. When they were preparing those eight barges, they had animals that they were bringing along. None are named here, unfortunately. It indicates flocks. Now, sometimes people refer to flocks as birds, but as Matt Roper says in the Old Testament, that flocks generally did not regard birds. They're talking about animals, maybe sheep or goats. So we've got some animals, probably pretty big animals, that the Jaredites brought over. And I mentioned that in the article that Matt Roper and I did that came out in BYU Studies, more in detail than I'll do here. I'll be giving other information here. Anyway, so they had a lot of beasts and things they took along with them, and obviously food for them. Then if we jump about, 1,500 years or more into the Nephite record, then we start hearing or seeing where there are some specific animals mentioned. And lo and behold, it's talking about cattle, the cow and the ox, and the goat and the wild goat, but also as underlined, the ass and the horses. Now, both the ass and the horses are native to North America. And in fact, some of the same species that are found in the Old World were here. They originated here. And so from here, and I'll explain this later, then they migrated into the Old World. So no problem with this in the Jaredite record or the Nephite record. They were here. It's a matter of time that we need to get into, which I will later. Then in Enos, we're talking, two generations later, a grandson of Lehi. And here we get some other mention of horses as well as the goats and wild goats and cattle. So they had these, but they had many other kinds of animals as well. And then going about a few more generations in the Book of Mormon, in fact, we're going to, at this point in time when this was given, I think we're a little less than 100 BC. So we've jumped in time again. Still they had a mention, or they mentioned having horses there. And in this case, it was, as you remember, Ammon, one of the sons of Mosiah, was allowing himself to basically be put in servitude by Lamoni, the king of the Nephites and the Lamanites in this area. And so it talks about not only horses but chariots, so we can infer that probably those horses were used to pull chariots, although it doesn't say that quite like that. And I'm having trouble again. Okay, it's not turning. Okay, are you just watching me when I push, or am I actually controlling anything? Both, okay. We'll make it through. Okay, so a phylogeny really is the ancestral descendant relationships of a group of organisms. It can be plants or animals. In this case, we're dealing with just one family, the equids, which include the horses and their close relatives. Things like, well, I'll get to those later. What I want you to look at is, if you look down the bottom, and I don't know if you can read it or not from where you are, there's a first horse shown there called Hyracotherium. Okay, that has been thought for many years to be the ancestral horse, and I'll get into a little problem here later with that. But then from that horse, which is in North America again. And so this horse, as you can see from this kind of diagram, phylogeny, showing a bunch of different genera of horses that develop through time as they change to meet changing environmental conditions. So we're dealing with a tiny little animal to begin with, no more than about a foot tall at the shoulders, who was a forest dweller living, feeding on leaves and things, until we get into later forms that were feeding on grasses and, of course, had to adapt to do that. If you look toward the top, it has Equus. That is the only living genus of horse now. But if you look at it, and unfortunately I can't get the pointer to work here, but notice the shaded area where it says Equus, kind of a, I don't know what color I'd call that, but at any rate, it's that shaded area, but it doesn't go up to the top in North America. If you look at the top, it says North America. The major history of the horse is here in this continent, as shown here. One more point that I want to make on this is the fact that we get back into these early horses during the Eocene times. So we're dealing with 45, 50 million years ago or so. At any rate, along with students at BYU, we collected some of these primitive horses in both the Uinta Basin and also in Wyoming. And then as we go up in time, more of my study had been done in some of the later horses. We get in, if you could read it there, I'm not sure. Anyhow, we get into the Miocene and Pliocene. Done a lot of work over the years there with the horses, the different genera that are shown here. Then finally, we're just left with one in North America, and in fact, one throughout the world, and that's Equus. And then notice that it just stops there. One thing not showing, you're going to have to follow this because I can't point it out, but see where the time is. That's in millions of years. And the top one that you can see there, I think, says 5 million. Is that correct? Okay. As you dip toward the top, you can't quite see it, but the Pleistocene would be that little square on top. And that would go from about 1.8 or 2 million years ago to about 10,000 years ago. So what this diagram is showing is that Equus in North America just stopped being here, became extinct in America, according to studies that have been made about 10,000 years ago, the close of the Ice Age of the Pleistocene, also in South America. Became extinct there. But where it continued is that it got into Europe, actually Asia first, and Africa and Asia, where they still exist. Now the horse, in fact, the binomial system was done by Carlos Linnaeus, as he called himself even, in the 1700s. And in 1758, he named Equus in this binomial system that he developed. And Equus with a species named Caballus. And if you've ridden horses anywhere, and some of you, I'm sure, own horses or have had, has been Equus caballus. And I'd like to show in the next slide a famous Equus caballus. If I can get it to go. There. Okay. I don't know, some of you are probably too young to remember who Roy Rogers was, but he was kind of a star of Western movies, and his horse was Trigger. And so that's Trigger that I'm riding on as a boy. My parents got to know Roy Rogers and also Dale Evans, who was a co-star in his movies, and some of them were done at Big Bear, and that's where I'm riding a horse here. Okay, Equus caballus. Then if we get into the close relatives of the horse, they too are of the genus Equus. The zebras and the donkeys or asses, as you can see in one corner, plain zebra that's shown there. One interesting form is the lower right-hand corner. It's called a quagga. It's kind of a type of zebra. It was a separate line, separate subspecies, some say species, until the last one died out in 1875. They've tried to backbreed it, by the way, and I think they've been reasonably successful in reconstructing the quagga. Okay, again, it shows some of the living species of Equus shown here, again, from all the continents, of course, except Australia and Antarctica. And they've been reintroduced into Australia, or introduced to Australia. Okay, then modern Equus species. This is called a cladogram, and it just shows shared characteristics of how closely related some of these things are. And if you look in the bottom corner there, like the horse, the asses have been reintroduced to North America. And so an ass is shown there in the bottom corner. I'll show you a living one in the next slide, if I can get it to come on. You're going to have help. Okay, in case you're wondering, the ass is the one on the bottom. And this... This is one of the areas that I worked out in Mexico. And what's interesting is that even today, things like mules, and the mule would be an equus too, a hybrid between the, jackass, on the bottom again. So they've been used, especially in the late 1800s, and especially in North America, where a lot of the fossil collecting was done in Western North America. It was done on horseback and horses or mules pulling wagons. Okay, and so this again is in Mexico, where we've been working in a site near there that showed a lot of horses too, by the way, fossils. Okay, this is called a cladogram, and that's why it's called cladistic horse phylogeny, and this has been a more modern way of showing shared characters. I won't go into any details here. But then a problem exists. If you look down at the bottom, there's our friend Hyracotherium, regarded as the first horse or the founder of the equid family, family Equidae. But there's been some questions, and where you see Hyracotherium in yellow, and you look off to the left, there's a group showing three genera, and they're called Paleotheres. And it's now thought that Hyracotherium, at least by a lot of researchers, is probably the ancestor to these Paleotheres, which are known in the Old World. And then another form is thought to be the ancestor that would continue in yellow going up to the top there, which is the genus Equus, as I indicated, Equus caballus being the most common species. Okay, well, they had to have an ancestor, that is, these early horses as well as the Paleotheres, and they're called condylarths. So these are probably strange names to you. In fact, with students, we've collected in the Uinta Basin some condylarths as well. But these things gave rise not only to the horses through time, but horse relatives. I don't know how familiar you are with the family Equidae, but close relatives of the horse are the rhinoceros and the tapir, plus extinct forms like Titanotheres, Hyracodonts, Calicotheres. A bunch of stuff has become extinct through time, of course. And not only the condylarths are thought to be the ancestral form for the horses and their relatives, but also to the cattle. And in fact, a group called the Artiodactyls and other groups of animals, Artiodactyls including the cattle. So these were kind of a founding group, that is the condylarths, through different species, different genera, to a lot of the things we have living today. Okay, again, getting back to Hyracotherium. And I don't know, are you able to read that fairly well from the back? Okay, good. Okay, this is a picture taken in about 1852 of Sir Richard Owen. Now, he was one of the founding fathers of paleontology after Cuvier, who came a little bit earlier. And he was a brilliant anatomist. In fact, he identified things sent up from Australia and New Zealand. So people who wanted to know what fossils were commonly send them to Sir Richard Owen, who would identify them. And he identified one from New Zealand as a flightless bird, which is amazing considered when he did that and what material he had to work with. Now, he was a gifted anatomist, as indicated here, but he wasn't especially well-liked. In fact, he was kind of cantankerous from things I read about him. You look at his face and you think, well, yeah, that's possible. Anyway, Hieracotherium is the beast that he named. He was given some material, actually not that far from London, from some sediments known as the London clay. And so he recognized that it was something new to science. And so he named it Hieracotherium. And, okay, he named it Hieracotherium because, oddly, the thing that was closest to it was a thing called the hyrax, which is from Africa and the Middle East. Thing's not very big. Maybe they got up to about, 12, 15 pounds, something like that. But it's not all that much smaller. If you'll look, I can't show that. Wait a minute, that worked that time. If you look at the bottom, I'm trying to use a pointer and I can't. The teeth on the lower left is part of the upper tooth row of hyrax. The one on the right is a sample that was sent to Sir Richard Owen to identify, and so he could see that the teeth were very, very similar. They were hyrax-like, and so he called it Hieracotherium, and the name is stuck. It was scientifically and formally named. He gave it as a paper, I think, in the last one in 1839, but it was formally published in 1841. So that's when it was published for Hieracotherium. The teeth, if you look more closely, they're kind of like the Greek letter pi, and that's typical of not only the horse, but things like the tapir and the rhinoceros, indicating their relationship, part of the reasons. Okay, I don't know how many of you have heard of Cope and Marsh. I'd like to go into this because it's really an interesting story. These guys got in the headlines of newspapers in America for years. They were starting out as friends, this is back in probably the 1870s, and then became very bitter rivals and enemies of one another. And I could go into a lot of stories here that are very funny, but there's not time. Anyway, in the background it's showing something I'll show later on, some of the species of horses of equus. Well, the lower right, well, the two guys, I might mention Joseph Leidy. In fact, a book was written about him, The Last Man Who Knew Everything. It's pretty interesting. I mean, he was really a great scientist, and he studied not only fossil horses, but bacteria. And, I mean, just a wide range of things that he studied, and he did a very good job. He named a lot of different horses, as a matter of fact. Well, then, the ones that came along later after they began their rivalry, Leidy just got out of the business. He said, I'm going back to bacteria and little organisms like that, because he didn't like what was going on. Anyway, so we've got Edward Drinker Cope and Othniel Charles Marsh, that's showing that portly guy in the corner, but he was a great paleontologist, and he was sent material of a very primitive horse, and he named it Eohippus. For the longest time, Eohippus, let me get it here, next, maybe I better just say next, a depiction of that is shown, this Eocene horse, in fact, very early Eocene, maybe going back even into the latest Paleocene. And as I maybe I didn't indicate. Anyway, I'd indicated about collecting some of these in the Uinta Basin, but with students from BYU. But these things have been found, the earliest ones in Wyoming and, surprisingly, Baja California. So some of the oldest ones of this Eohippus, which for a long time was considered to be, in fact still is by some, synonymous with Hieracotherium. So if you can think back to that other chart that I showed before, and I won't even try to go back to it, you can look at this as being the ancestor then of our modern group of horses starting out in North America. All right, it says where horses first appeared on Earth, and I might give credit to Eric Scott, the one that did this, and a couple of other slides, including the last one. He's a fellow paleontologist who's worked a lot with horses. And still does. Anyway, if you'll look at that, horses first appear as indicated there in North America, and from there they spread to the rest of the world. Well, how do they get there? If they're in North America, I mean, that's a long swim to get over there to Europe and to Britain, where Hieracotherium was found. So something was going on in the past. Most of you, at least many of you, probably know that the Earth is made up of a series of plates. And so there's, as part of geology, plate tectonics. So all of the continents and all the ocean basins are resting on a few plates that are making up the surface of the earth, and they move independently. And this has been well established now for years. And so through time, these have been moving around, and they still are. This can be measured by lasers and satellites and other means to know even how fast they're moving. They're moving at some different rates. Some of them moving about as fast as your fingernail grows. Not fast, but over millions of years, big distances are involved. So in the past, if you look at this, it'll take you a minute, I think, to focus on it. The star is showing an area where, through that area, from what's called North America and Greenland, which is now part of North America, and you get on into Europe, there was a time in which the continents were connected there in the Eocene. We know this because there are so many similar animals and plants that weren't similar before, and later on, as they changed through time, they weren't similar after. But during the Eocene, they were very similar, and that's why Hymerocotherium and Eohippus have been confused and conceivably still are the same. But as I indicated, a lot feel that Eohippus is a little bit enough different. Anyway, so this is indicating how they may get around. Now, this is back in the Eocene. We're dealing back 50-some million years ago. And I know geologists throw out, you know, years, millions of years like they're nothing. So don't lend money to a geologist. I mean, 1,000 years is nothing, even 1,000,000. So as we go on in time now, we're getting up to the Pleistocene. Something's happening that involves the horses and many other animals, and still can't change it. I don't know why some work and some don't. Okay, if you look there in the upper left-hand block, this is showing the continents as they were in the Pleistocene. Well, what happened in the Pleistocene? It's known as the Ice Age. Okay, where does that ice age, where did the ice come to form the glaciers? It comes from mainly the ocean's waters. And so as glaciers were forming on land, sea level was lowering. And at the time of this depiction shown here, it was lowered about 500 feet. So that's how much different. This allowed for a lot of different connections that don't exist now. And it's called Beringia. You probably have heard of the Bering Strait. And in fact, the name's there, if you can read it, called Bering Strait, that narrow strip of water that separates Alaska from Siberia now. But back then, the continental shelf was connecting. In fact, it was a broader connection, as you can see, between Alaska and Siberia than these countries are now. Anyway, so at this point in time, there is a lot of dispersal. You may say, okay, well, why, if you had glaciation, could these animals go back and forth? There were ice-free corridors, depending on the time. So animals that could live in this area, that is, they had a type of habitat that they could adjust to in Siberia and Alaska, easily went back and forth. And that's what the other depiction of these animals being restored with a horse being there in the foreground. So this is when the modern horse got into first Siberia and then from there into Europe and Africa. At that same time, the bison came over, which was not a native of North America, and it came across this Beringia, this land connection, into North America, as did the mammoths, which are elephants, and I'll point that out later. If you look carefully, you can see the bison, the mammoth, bear, and some other things that were dispersing back and forth. Then when the glaciers melted, sea level rose, we have the Bering Strait, then you've got a separation now. Okay, then when horses then got into the old world, they were in time. In fact, I was greatly surprised to see this. As you can read, it says archaeological evidence indicates 3500 BC. That's a long time ago that horses were thought to have been domesticated. But they're useful animals. Probably they were used first for food, and then later somebody got the bright idea, hey, we could use these to do some work, and I won't have to do as much. Okay, again, the next one. Okay, Botai is thought to be one of the first places, but then almost simultaneously, they've got evidence for domestication of horses all over, as you can see by the stars, and even more places than this. Okay, some of the evidence. If you look at the middle part, there's just a whole collection of bones and teeth of horses there, probably some other stuff mixed in. The upper left-hand corner, one of the evidences is there's actually evidences for a bit in this horse's mouth. And so the wear patterns are very typical of a bit. And they've got that for more than just this one specimen that helps indicate domestication. They were actually riding them. And then the lower right-hand one, I don't know if you can make that out, but it's kind of a pot partially reassembled. DNA studies show that that held mare's milk, the milk of a female horse. And so all of this has led to the belief of a very early domestication of the horse, certainly in the old world. Okay, and there's a Mongolian. The Mongols are known as great horsemen. He's got a bridle there. If you look closely, it looks like he doesn't have a saddle. Okay, then we get on more toward modern times. And it's, if you can read this, it should have been a different colored type, I guess. But at any rate, they were reintroduced. And Columbus's second voyage in 1493 was when horses came back for the first time. Then shortly after that, Spaniards kept bringing them over, mainly on the eastern side, because they had to go all the way around the Cape in South Africa, Cape Horn, to be able to get up to the West Coast. So it was a long time, really, and you need to keep this in mind, before horses actually got to the West from where they first were introduced to the East in the Americas. So, another chart yet. Again, showing a more conventional type of phylogeny of the horse. It shows the earlier ones down there, actually showing Hyracotherium there. Probably can't read it. But what's depicted in this one is that the early horses were mainly browsers feeding on leaves, but in the Miocene, grasslands became established in the world in temperate areas. And horses that lived in that area began modifying to be able to feed on the ground, feed on the grasses, and so they developed a different tooth. The horse is interesting in that it shows a complete transition all the way from these early browsing forms into the grazing forms to Equus caballus that we have today. I wish I had a pointer to show this one time I really need it. If you look at the top where it shows the modern horse there on top, Equus, and if you follow that down, that line, there's one, if you jump to the left, and it's called Deinohippus. If you follow that out, you see the two of them overlap a little bit, that they seem to have coexisted for a little bit. And this is at about, around 5 million, 4.5 to 5 million years ago. Well, I've done a lot of study in Mexico in this area with this horse called Deinohippus. We've got one that we can't tell if it's Deinohippus or Equus. And so it's felt not only by us but other researchers that this was the ancestor, the genus ancestor of Equus. And it seems like this happened in Mexico, that is in North America. At least that's where we have the first evidence. And the next slide, if I can get it, shows some of us working. My friend and colleague has been for a number of years, Oscar Carranza, who's standing in the furthest by the open door. I'm leaning against the van there eating lunch. We're all eating lunch. And then Oscar's helper there leaning over the fire is Gerardo. And then the one sitting there is Bart Koalas, Dr. Bart Koalas, who's at BYU, and we worked a lot together down there. Now, he's not a paleontologist, but what he has done as a geologist is specialize somewhat in radioactive dating, radiometric dating. And so through fission tract dating and potassium argon dating, he's helped in sending off to labs that we've gotten dating of this horse, like I said, that's intermediate between Deinohippus and the modern horse Equus. And this is Occidentalis, the Western horse. In fact, Occidentalis means Western. This is the one that's the primary one at Rancho La Brea that I want to get to. So that's just a depiction of what this wild horse was like before we get to Equus caballus. Okay, and I need to give credit at least to that diagram in the upper left, that map of my friend Eric Scott. Now, if you look, and you probably can't read it, but all those yellow markings are areas in which Pleistocene horses have been found. That's in Western North America, actually Southern California. If you look at the very bottom, I don't know that you can read it and I can't point it out, but about the bottom, not quite center, but the bottom one that's yellow is called Costo Pit, the same number that you see on top. Well, that was a new fossil site back when, and I was the one that helped develop that. I had a little bit of help with students. In fact, neighbors, some of the little kids would come around and want to help, and so they did. Anyway, so all these down at the bottom, and I can't point out Costo Pit is on there, but it doesn't show. That map at the bottom is actually from my book, which came from my doctoral dissertation, shown on the right. And most of those sites show horses. And in fact, Costco Pit, where I did much of my dissertation work, my research for it, I identified 24 different horses there. I mean, same equus, probably Equus occidentalis species, but 24 individuals. So there's a lot of horses there. A lot of horses in Southern California. Okay, then getting back to Mexico, where I've been doing collecting recently, and while a lot of different kinds of animals have been found, the most abundant one that we found at various sites has been the horse. And one inside, though, that one on the bottom left there, we found 7 mammoth tusks there in that trench. Okay, then another place in Mexico that we worked a few years ago was in Durango, state of Durango. What you see there is a horse jaw, but if you look closely, there are other bones there. In fact, it's like jackstraws or interdigitation of a lot of different fossil bones. They collected in a stream, at a point bar in a stream where the stream slowed down, bones and things that were carried down just settled out there, then got covered as the stream deposited more sand. Well, time went by and stream changed its course and then came back to this area and exposed it. And we just actually took and made plaster jackets. We'd trench around. I don't know if you know what I mean by a plaster jacket, but you're familiar with that, with, you know, if you had a broken arm or broken leg or something. So we use the same kind of plaster, but we'd dig a trench all around a bunch of these bones and then put burlap down soaked in plaster. And then as it dried, then we would dig it up and then bring it back to the museum. Okay, this from that site that you just saw, in fact, up in the upper left on the table there, is one of the jaws of that same horse and the skull and a number of other bones. Those bones are all from the one horse that you saw on the last slide, same individual. Other work in Mexico, the lower left shows the atlas or the first cervical or neck vertebrae of a horse. And again, we found a lot of different kinds of animals there in these badlands there in Mexico. But mostly it's been horse. Second would be mammoth or elephant. Just briefly, these are just some of the names that have been given. Most of these are actually Pleistocene, though it says Pliocene, Pleistocene. And that isn't even all of them. There have been over 50 names of species of Pleistocene horse. And I thought when I was working on my dissertation, I thought that can't be right. And it's true. In fact, you have to look carefully on there, but you'll see several different names under one date. Those are just synonyms, horses that are thought to be just the same species. Then I thought, well, it probably in reality isn't more than about 7 or 8 valid species of Pleistocene horse. Now with DNA studies, that's been knocked down to maybe no more than 3 or 4 different species of horse. So working with that now. Again, I need to change. Oops. Okay, about the mammoth too. So the horse and the mammoth. Now recall from the book of the Jaredite record that it talks about elephants, and elephants and mammoths are the same. And in fact, early paleontologists always called what's now called a mammoth an elephant, and even today a lot of them are called elephants. In fact, there's a closer relationship to the mammoth here in America and the Indian or Asian elephant than there is between the Asian and the African elephant. And yet we call them both elephants. I'll give you a minute to read this. Craig Downer is an interesting guy. I don't really know him personally. I'm pretty sure he's not LDS. But he's a wildlife biologist who's made a life study for horses. And they're close really to the tapir in South America, but mostly horses. And while he's done mainly the modern horse, he's done got into the history a little bit too. So he's had degrees from credited universities, including the University of California. And so I think the guy knows what he's talking about. Now this comes, I don't know if you know Daniel Johnson, I don't know, maybe he's even here. But he wrote an article in BYU Studies as well, and that's taken from that. So I've lifted it. And I agree with him. There may have been small pockets of horses that continue to survive here in North America and even South America. Okay, some other evidences then that the horse may have lingered on in North America beyond the Pleistocene of this 10,000-year barrier that had been set up. okay, not only the Dakota Lakota peoples, but other Indian peoples or Native Americans also have a similar history in the verbal or the oral history of their groups, that the horses were there even before they were reintroduced. And then recovery of mammoth, again, elephant and horse DNA suggests that they lived on longer. So now getting into more scientific work on this, more and more paleontologists are agreeing, and yeah, this 10,000-year limit at the end of the Ice Age for some of these animals like the horse and the mammoth in North America may not be valid. They may truly have continued on longer. There's diagrams from the same article that I showed in the last slide. If you look carefully, it shows an outline of a mammoth, which is an elephant, and the horse there at about 7,500 years. Well, that's appreciably past the 10,000-year mark. Then this is done by Downer. In fact, these are a bunch of dates here. I don't have time for you to look at all of them, but some of them are even down to 600 years before the present for evidence for horses. Some of this was actually compiled, I think, by Stephen Jones, who was at BYU, that Craig Downer had corresponded with. Okay, and then another one that's kind of surprising. Carlsbad, California is indicated here. They found that skeleton of a horse, also most of a skeleton of an ass, the two of them close together there in Carlsbad. And according to the researchers there, Mojado, an archaeologist, he feels that these animals existed here near Carlsbad a number of years, 50 years here, before they actually got into Western North America, the ones reintroduced by the Spanish. Okay, so talking about animals living on past the time they were thought to be extinct. The ginkgo tree here, in fact, there's some on the BYU campus and around Provo. The leaves of the ginkgo, and it's a deciduous tree that turns color in fall, as indicated here, but it shows in the bottom central fossil leaf of a ginkgo. The ginkgo tree was thought to be extinct many millions of years ago until they found them still living in remote areas of China, then since they've been reintroduced to America and other places. Even more startling, and you may have heard of this, is a coelacanth. The coelacanth is the fish that is thought to be a type of lungfish, really, that's thought to have been extinct over 65 million years. So think about that, 65 million years, they thought this thing didn't exist anymore. Then in 1938, they dredged one up off the Comoro Islands by Madagascar, found out they're still living. Since then, they've gone down and taken video. I've seen video of these things swimming around. Then even later on, well, actually, it was a professor at UCLA, as I recall, who was in Indonesia, and he saw one in a fish market there. And lo and behold, they exist off the seas of Indonesia as well. Now, this isn't a little guppy-sized fish here. This thing could weigh up to 200 pounds. So we're talking about, you know, a substantial size. And you can see by comparing that it's very close to the fossil form, so they didn't change much over 65 million years plus. The okapi, which was known as a fossil before, is known that it was still living, found in the 1800s in the Congo area. Now, they don't have to still be living in an area, but a lot of times the range of fossil animals went on for hundreds, thousands, even millions of years, as shown here, and found out they lived on far longer, maybe became extinct later. In fact, most things did. The last few minutes that I have here, I want to point this out that you probably can't read it. I better get it by the mic. The bottom form is one of the areas that we collected in Mexico. We had a lot of mammoth. It had a date sent out to the University of Arizona AMS Carbon 14 lab. And they gave a date there of 49,900 years. In other words, they couldn't date it any older than that. That individuals we had there were just simply older. But the thing that just surprised, even shocked me, is the top date of a horse based on a horse. Come on. Sorry, thought I had it turned on. And if you can read the date, it's 2,540 years. That's in Book of Mormon time. And I was just totally shocked. Anyhow, as I thought about, well, we need to go down and do some more substantiating of this. And Kirk Magleby of Book of Mormon Central, along with Matt Roper, I think they're both here, I know Matt is for sure. Thought, well, let's go down there and look at it. And they helped subsidize another trip for me to take down there. I'm still having troubles. Okay, there's Kirk standing to the left, and Matt, and also Daniel Smith, who works for Book of Mormon Central, and then some of the people that I'm working with down below. And this is where I found a horse skull that dated, that gave it 2,540 years. We found a number of other horse bones, and as serendipity would have it, when Kurt and Matt and Daniel were there, we found another horse skull in the same area where we're digging now that we excavated when they were there, plus other teeth and some bones of some other animals as well. So sent that material off to get dated. And again, I just don't know if you can read it from where you sit, but I'll have to point it out. And this is where problems started arising. The top and the bottom dates are, one was, I think, 183 and 216 or something like that. I can hardly read it, too. That was based on carbon-14 date in that area that was run at the same time it had running done of the dating for the horses. And so there's such a wide disparity, something's got to be wrong. At first, I thought, well, the carbon dates, the carbon fragment dates are probably accurate. The ones based on other material, probably not. But the more I checked into it, the more I'm not sure. So there are more dates that I'm having run now to be substantiated, and decided to go to another university, University of Georgia in this case, to have one of the samples run there rather than having them all run the same place. So this is kind of up in the air now, but there's certainly the possibility shown here. But there's just, as you can see before, a lot of indication that horses probably did live on much longer. Don't have time to go into this, but the carbon-14 dating has to do with carbon-14 that forms in our atmosphere, forms, it combines with oxygen, forms CO2 taken in by plants. Animals eat plants. They take in this carbon-14 along with stable isotopes of carbon, which can be dated by comparing them or even by the, well, I won't get into the details of the dating, but anyway, it's not enough time. So I just want to briefly mention about the elephants, again mentioned here in the Book of Ether, as shown there, mammoths and elephants are the same kind of animal. Don't see them in the Nephite record, but apparently they did actually become extinct between the time of the Jaredites and the Nephites. Come on. Okay, this is showing the woolly mammoth. Most people think of the mammoth, the woolly mammoth, but actually the one mainly here and the ones that we're finding in Mexico are the Colombian mammoth, which the other ones are, the three. Again, we get into the dating of some of this stuff. They found out that they lasted a lot longer. A lot of DNA, as well as other kinds of study using carbon-14, I'll hurry through this, show that these things were living at a carbon-14 date of 3,685 years. That's about 1,600 and some years B.C., again, during Jaredite time. And scientists pretty much accept this, so they did exist. Now, while this is around Alaska and this area up there, the same thing could be happened. Isolated populations probably lived down further south. And this is just showing some ages here again, showing the mammoth or elephant living far past 10,000 years. I helped reopen the Rancho La Brea asphalt pits in 1969. And again, one of the more common fossils here, even though it shows a mammoth here, are the horses. And I worked with a lot of the horses from Rancho La Brea. Now, the work that I'm doing now is being done mainly in Coahuila and the city of Saltillo. And that's their major museum, which is a huge museum. It's really a great modern museum that I've been working with. These are the people, at least the core people that I've been working with. And the lady there in the middle is Rosario Gomez. She's the head of paleontology for the state of Coahuila. So all of us work together. I'll be going down there again in September to do some more work. Now, in closing, one of the things I often ask, I know somebody's asked that in one of the questions, is how do you know where to look for fossils? Well, the next slide should explain that. Okay. But basically, it's in areas like that, though, whether or not the rainbow's shining on. Thank you. I'm just going to go out the door there, and I'll be at a table so I can answer ones I don't have time to answer here. I would like to thank Lena Rogers, who's here in the audience. She helped put this PowerPoint presentation together with me. So thank you, Lena. Stand up. Thank you. Okay. In the Rockies, the Lewis and Clark Expedition came across a tribe of Indians that were expert riders of horses and had very large herds. Has anyone looked if this may have been a pocket or pre-Columbian horses? What is going on now? I think with DNA studies, if they did exist here, like some of these Indian groups believe, again, it would be in the same species and they could interbreed. And I think some DNA studies are being done now to see if something can be done here to determine that. I don't know to give you an exact answer, though. What is your opinion of where the Book of Mormon took place? My opinion is, and I put it in that Science in the Book of Mormon, that I do think it's in Mesoamerica. There's so much evidence. I know there's arguments for other places, and I'd be glad to go into why I think, which other people have done. In fact, some of the people here. So I would say my opinion is, along with a lot of others, probably Mesoamerica. That's too big. What are modern names for Kurlums and Kumums? Well, I mentioned that in my book because I definitely think that one or the other, the Kurlum or Kumum, is probably a type of mastodon or mammoth. Probably a mastodon because that's different than the mammoth because they did indicate elephants. A Kumum, probably in my opinion, they could be either one, is one of the llamas, which are here we call camels, but some of those got to be about 7 feet tall at the shoulder. Certainly capable of beasts of burdens like their smaller relatives, the llamas and the alpacas, and probably could easily be trained too, if that's the case. Do you think the sad-faced horse of Mexico and Central America has always been there? And is this a remnant of ancient horses? You'll have to ask me when I get off the table because I'm not quite sure on that. What reason do mainstream geologists give for so-called rapid extinction of the horse in America? And that is a good question. I didn't have time to get into it, but there's such a thing as C3 and C4 grasses and vegetation. And some of the C3 grasses were being replaced by C4 grasses. And so in feeding, they were getting the bulk, but not the nutrition. So that would weaken them, and plus other animals too that were feeding on them. And that's thought to be one possibility. And once you get a population down where they don't have enough for, you know, a lot of breeding, then they fall prey to, you know, predators and a lot of things, disease. Okay, is that the time? Okay. Yeah.
1: This is our gift.
0: Well, thank you. I didn't expect
1: the bookstore, and thank you very much.
0: Okay, thank you very much. Appreciate it. Thank you.
2: Answering the difficult and critical questions youth may face that relate to Mormon culture and teachings. This is the Rise Up Podcast, produced by Fair Mormon. What does it mean to be transgender and to be a member of The Church of Jesus Christ of Latter-day Saints? A lot can be read about transgenderism in the media, but there isn't much being said about how this issue fits within the framework of the LDS Church. In this episode, we're introduced to a member of the church and his wife who speak honestly and faithfully about their firsthand experience with this issue. In this episode, we're going to be speaking with Kyle and Amy Merkley. Kyle is the oldest of five children. He grew up in an amazing family, and he's grateful for the strength his family gives him. Kyle is currently attending graduate school at Brigham Young University, studying classical languages and literature. He loves literature and loves sharing this love of literature with others. Music has always been a huge part of his life, and he plays the trumpet, piano, and organ. Kyle has been married for almost 5 years to Amy, who is one of the most amazing women in the world. She helps him to be a better person every day. Kyle loves reading, watching chick flicks, shopping with his wife, and all things nerdy. Kyle is here with his wife, Amy, to talk about their very unique circumstances. For the sake of our conversation today, those unique circumstances will likely focus on the topic of Kyle identifying as being transgender or experiencing gender dysphoria. Kyle has contributed to a new project of the group North Star LDS. This project is called Journeys of Faith. And the Journeys of Faith project is a growing repository of personal essays by Latter-day Saint individuals and families wrestling with issues relating to gender identity, and are striving to find congruence and peace within the context of the gospel of Jesus Christ. We'll get into that a little bit more later, but first, let's welcome both Kyle and Amy. Thank you both for coming in.
3: It's great to be here.
2: Thank you. So there's really a lot to learn and absorb with this topic of being transgender or experiencing gender dysphoria, but let's first set some foundational items, in the process of getting to know you, we probably ought to come to know a little bit more about some of the words that people use, why they use them in talking about this issue. We want to use the words that are most welcome in this discussion. So what does it mean to start out to be transgender, and what does it mean to experience gender dysphoria in perhaps more of a textbook sense?
3: Okay. Transgender in general is kind of an umbrella term that just covers anyone who's personal gender identity falls outside of the normal binary we think of.
2: Meaning, I feel like a boy, I look like a boy.
3: Okay. And gender dysphoria is actually the technical diagnosis for the feelings of discomfort and incongruence with your body.
2: Okay.
3: Or with the gender that your external appearance, the gender that your external appearance has.
2: Okay.
3: So dysphoria is the fact that I look like a man. I talk like a man. I am a man biologically, but I don't feel that way inside.
2: Okay.
3: And that causes these feelings of discomfort.
2: Now, you say that this is a very medical thing. This is not just kind of a social term that's given to it. This is like a medical, psychological type term?
3: Yeah. So in the DSM-5 for psychologists, the technical diagnosis is called gender dysphoria.
2: Okay. Okay. Well, with your essay, which is going to be kind of the foundation of what we're talking about here, your essay as part of this Journeys of Faith project, it's entitled Jesus Wins, Finding Faith in Ambiguity. You express some concepts that may sound familiar to some teenagers in some respects, but maybe not in others. Maybe you can talk about your experience with mirrors to kind of introduce the subject of some of the emotions that you've felt in your life.
3: So I guess to start off, I would say that when you experience gender dysphoria, there are certain things that we often tend to call triggers, things that remind you of that dysphoria and bring it to the forefront. The dysphoria, the discomfort is always there, but certain actions tend to bring those feelings to the forefront instead of staying in the back.
2: Okay.
3: And so for me, looking in mirrors has always been one of those actions that brings that discomfort strongly to the forefront, because I look in the mirror and I see myself. I see my body, it's male, and that's not how I feel inside, and it just reminds me constantly that my perception of myself doesn't match my physical appearance.
2: Okay.
3: And so every time I look in the mirror, it's just a sudden reminder that, oh, I'm dealing with this, and I can't hide from it.
2: Kind of looks like a stranger?
3: Yeah. So when I look in the mirror, the person I see in the mirror doesn't feel like me, or at least doesn't feel like how I feel I should be internally. Mm. And it's really hard to explain, but looking in a mirror is a painful thing. And it's just something that I just have to recognize, that every time I'm going to look in a mirror, I'm going to feel this pain. I'm going to feel the fact that I have this dysphoria. I have this discomfort with this, and it's just a constant reminder.
2: Yeah. So with your specific life scenario, as we mentioned, you were born a genetic male. When did you feel that just didn't fit, or that your mind's eye just didn't see things the way that your physical eyes did, I guess?
3: That's a really hard question. It's really hard to identify when the feelings really started. So I can't give a hard answer. I know that they really came to the forefront very strongly, probably when I was 9 or 10.
2: Okay.
3: Is when I really began to consciously realize on a regular basis that I felt deeply uncomfortable being male.
2: Yeah. So how did you clearly had to go through some experiences where you were fighting this. And in your essay, you talk about different experiences, and I want to encourage people to go and read that. But when this kind of started to come forward, when it kind of bubbled to the surface, I guess, if you will, how did your parents respond to these kind of moments where you broke through that gender line?
3: Okay. It's a difficult question to answer because as a child, particularly as a preteen, I was not very communicative with my parents.
2: Okay.
3: And I didn't really know how to explain my feelings. Like, how do you explain to someone that I feel like I shouldn't be a boy? Like, it just doesn't seem rational or reasonable or like something that should happen to anyone. And I'd never heard the terms, you know, gender dysphoria or gender identity disorder or gender identity disorder or transgenderism. So as a child, I thought I was

0: they were upset and confused. I don't ever think. I mean, my mom felt a little betrayed just because I was getting into her stuff without her permission, and you know, it's confusing.
1: A little invasion of privacy.
0: Yeah. So it was definitely, there was definitely a little bit of anger, but it was mainly confusion. Like, why do you feel this way? And I couldn't explain why I felt that way. And so most often it was assumed it must be a sexual thing. It must be a fetish or something. It's something that'll just pass. And so it ended up getting really buried because I felt a lot of guilt over these feelings.
2: Sure. But you say in your article that there was absolutely nothing sexual about these feelings. This wasn't something that had an element of arousal to it. It was just, that's just how it was.
0: Yeah. The problem was, I mean, particularly when these conversations first started, I hadn't hit puberty at all yet. I didn't know anything about sex. So when people asked me questions, I couldn't answer them in any way. And that lack of answer just made people wonder.
2: Yeah. Yeah, absolutely. Well, being a teenager is typically defined in some part with the experience of self-discovery and the challenges that arise when your body goes through certain biological changes, as well as kind of a social independence. But here you are with another layer to that, right? I mean, you're saying that there's something that's very unknown to you. There's no educational understanding or anything like that. But it's also very uncharted in the Mormon experience, which deals a lot with gender roles and things like that. Of course, we can talk more about that later. But in your essay, you state that the atonement of Jesus Christ gave you hope, and particularly Moroni chapter 10, verse 32, which reads, "Yea, come unto Christ and be perfected in him, and deny yourselves of all ungodliness. And if ye shall deny yourselves of all ungodliness and love God with all your might, mind, and strength, then is his grace sufficient for you. Then by his grace ye may be perfected in Christ." So in all of this, you reflect on how the atonement helped give you strength, but in what way did you feel that the atonement needed to give you strength?
0: Okay. Well, initially, particularly as a child, I mean, I already felt a lot of guilt and shame over these feelings, and I internalized all that guilt and shame and felt like, because I had these feelings must be evil.
2: You were doing something wrong by having these feelings.
0: Yeah, because, I mean, every time I tried to talk about them, it clearly made people uncomfortable. It made people unhappy. Any actions revolving around those feelings or any breaking of gendered barriers was clearly something that was wrong. And so the feelings must be wrong. And so I really internalized that to a point where for a long time I felt like I must be wrong.
2: Right.
0: I must be evil because I have these feelings. Even if I'm not doing anything about them, feeling this way is wrong. So I should try and get rid of that. And in a situation like that where you feel like no matter what you do, you're failing, you're always feeling wrong, there's nothing more powerful than the atonement, that idea that at some point something can make you right. And so that scripture just reminded me constantly that no matter how I felt, no matter how evil, how much I hated myself, it didn't matter because God loved me and he provided a way for me to be happy. And so I think for a long time that hope in the atonement was based in maybe some false ideas of me being evil and needing that. And I really did feel for a long time that if I was righteous enough, God would just take away these feelings. And I spent a lot of time as a teenager just praying and begging God to take away these feelings so I could be normal, so I wouldn't have to be evil anymore.
2: Yeah. But it's kind of I don't want to call it a double-edged sword because that's not the right metaphor, but on the one side, the church and the teachings were providing you kind of this pain and this discomfort, but yet at the same time, they were healing you at the same time. Is that fair? Is that how you're
0: kind
2: describing
0: of.
2: It?
0: Well, I guess I would say that the central tenets of the gospel, which I think really is the atonement of Jesus Christ and faith in Jesus Christ, always brought great hope into my life. Always. And I always knew that was the most important part of the gospel.
2: Mm-hmm.
0: There were just these other perceptions of how gender should be, of what gender was, that for a large part actually aren't based in gospel or scriptural teachings. They're cultural. I mean, there clearly is a distinction between genders in the gospel, but a lot of the things that made me specifically uncomfortable and feel evil aren't really defined.
2: Gotcha.
0: There's no clear answers on whether or not this activity or this thought is right or wrong.
2: Yeah.
0: So those things made me uncomfortable, but I think the core, most important part of the gospel always brought me a great deal of hope.
2: Excellent. And so at some point, music became a part of your life, and it was kind of a coping mechanism to a certain extent, and we're both trumpet players.
0: Nice.
2: So I can understand a little bit more of how that expression, that opportunity to develop a talent, a skill that

0: doesn't revolve around gender, doesn't revolve around this main conflict, can be of some piece. And what other ways did music help you through what you were experiencing?
1: Okay. One of the things I'd always wanted and I always felt like was missing was having a clear sense of place in the world.
0: Okay.
1: Because when you don't feel like your gender matches your outward experience, your appearance, your life, your expectations, you constantly feel out of place. I felt out of place being around guys, and I felt out of place being around girls just because I didn't know who I was supposed to be or how I was supposed to act or who I really even was. And music always gave me a clear sense of purpose. It said, here's what you can do. Here's who you are. And in particular, I loved jazz because not only does it give you a sense of purpose, at the same time, it says, improvise, do your own thing.
0: Yeah.
1: Express yourself in any way that you want, and that's okay.
0: Yeah. I hadn't thought about that before, but yeah, okay. I like that. Well, your life progresses, and even with all that's going on in your life, you decide to go to BYU. As opposed to some other university, and where maybe perhaps being transgender is either more present, accepted, maybe even encouraged to a certain extent. So why BYU?
1: Well, I mean, when I chose BYU, I still had never even heard the word transgender. I still didn't even realize that there was anyone else in the world who felt the way I did. I was still very alone and very isolated. I mean, I'd found a lot of strength and comfort through music. And I knew that was something I loved because it brought me peace.
0: And you were in the music program there, right?
1: Yeah. I spent some time in the music program there. And my trumpet teacher had gone to BYU. And so I knew the professor at BYU. I knew a bunch of the people in the program. And it felt really right just to go there. It was something that was comfortable. I knew it. And since I did feel so alone, it was nice to know people.
0: Yeah.
1: Kind of have a place.
0: So that social association brought you more into BYU than any other particular issue?
1: I mean, yeah, in general. I mean, I liked the fact that it was a church school.
0: Mm-hmm.
1: I mean, I had a strong testimony of the gospel. I always have.
0: Yeah.
1: So that was a nice thing. But in general, it was social decisions and feeling comfortable.
0: Okay. Well, BYU, of course, is the case with a lot of people. They end up going on a mission at some point, and you're called to serve in the California Anaheim mission. Is that right?
1: That's correct.
0: So opening that letter, dear Elder Kyle Merkley, how did that feel to read that, given your trials and circumstances to this point? Did you see that as a point of success, an achievement, or how did you view that opportunity?
1: So I think for me, in a lot of ways, it was a success, partly because it's something that going on a mission was always just something I was supposed to do, right? It's the expected thing. It's what I'm supposed to do. And I knew that serving people would be a fantastic opportunity. And getting to that point and knowing that, okay, even though I've had all these really hard things in my life, I've made plenty of mistakes, I'm not a perfect person, and I still don't really feel that comfortable with myself, I'll at least have the opportunity to spread this message of the atonement, which really was
0: giving you hope.
1: A cornerstone in my life. It's what kept me going.
0: And so I guess I want to give another quote from your essay where you state, while serving a mission was really hard in some ways, I had to deal with constant depression and living with all guys, which triggered my gender dysphoria. I found serving a mission also clearly defined a role for me. I didn't have to struggle with the question of who I was. I was told exactly who I was and how I was supposed to act every day. It was that sense of purpose which kept me going. Now, was that something you felt at the time, or you can just recognize it looking back?
1: Oh, I definitely felt that at the time.
0: Okay.
1: Yeah. Well, once again, purpose is something I'd always struggled with because I didn't know who I was. I didn't know how I was supposed to act. I felt wrong. And I wanted someone to define what I was supposed to do. And going on a mission, they hand you that white handbook of rules and they say, here is exactly what you're supposed to do.
0: Mm-hmm.
1: And for me, that structure was something I probably really needed. It gave me a clear sense of purpose and I knew that I was doing good things. And it was really hard because I went on my mission and I watched the atonement of Jesus Christ change all these people's lives. I watched them come closer to Christ. I watched them have testimonies and I saw miracles and it was amazing. And I always had that feeling in my heart, well, why can't God just cure me?
0: Why can't I have
1: those miracles? Yeah. Why do I still struggle with these feelings? And I didn't have an answer at the time.
0: That would be tough. I can imagine. I mean, missions are tough already on their own with all the different challenges of rejection and all that. And here you are again adding, or not adding, but just experiencing another layer of different things. So But it was on your mission that you actually first learned the name for what you were experiencing, or at least a term that has been applied to those experiencing similar emotions, and that is transgender.
1: That's correct.
0: So you came across this by teaching people that said that they were transgender, or?
1: So it was mainly street contacting. We would run into people, and the first time we were just talking to people at a bus stop, and we started talking to one woman, and she was really uncomfortable talking about religion. It was really clear that she felt that God couldn't love her. And after talking for, I don't know, maybe 45 seconds or so, I suddenly realized that this woman clearly had not been born a woman.
0: Mm.
1: And as soon as I realized that, it was like a thunderbolt, being like, wow, there must be other people who feel like this, because someone would do this. And they clearly feel a lot of guilt about this because they don't think God loves them anymore because of the decisions they've made. And that was a really hard thing because I didn't know anything about it, and I always wanted God to love me. And I looked at this woman and I really saw myself in many ways. I saw my experience, and I didn't have any answers because I hadn't met any other people. I didn't really even know the term, and the term got mentioned in the conversation. So suddenly I had a word for all this, but I didn't really know what that meant.
0: Yeah. So here you are finally 19, 20, 21 years old. I don't know when you went, but you're old enough now that you finally have a name, or at least that there are other people kind of going through the same thing. And so I guess you then decide to study transgenderism, hours, days, weeks. I don't know. How was this like an all-consuming kind of thing, or just you kind of read what you could when you could?
1: It was pretty all-consuming.
0: Yeah.
1: I mean, I love research. That's why I love academia. I like the classics.
0: Yeah.
1: So I spent a lot of time reading everything I could, from medical papers to psychological studies to books. So.
0: Yeah. So I guess when you were going through all this, I would assume at some point studying the Church of Jesus Christ of Latter-day Saints and this issue and how they are, you know, how they may go together, you kind of discover there's not a whole lot out there.
1: Yeah.
0: It's still kind of yet to be revealed, I think, in some respects. You're not finding a whole lot of information from the church on this issue. You're finding a whole lot of stuff. Well, maybe not a whole lot of stuff, but stuff from the medical world.
1: A whole lot of stuff.
0: Oh, there's plenty of stuff.
1: All right.
0: But this kind of gives you this cognitive dissonance, and at some point you describe yourself as snapping under this pressure, or maybe it would just be this vacuum of space where questions remain unanswered to a certain extent. Is that the right way to describe it?
1: I think the way I would describe it is, so here I am, I'm studying, I'm trying to figure out what it means to be transgender in the first place. And then the next level is, what does it mean to be transgender and to be LDS, to believe in the church, to be try and be active and follow the teachings of the prophets? What does all this mean? And I start turning to teachings and I don't find really anything. There's nothing. I've read hundreds of pages, and every story I can find is really negative. People leaving the church, people having bad experiences, people losing their testimonies. And then I run into stories of people who, well, comments from Mormons who don't understand and don't feel like people with these feelings should even be in the church. And when I start running into both of those things, and I really wondered for a long time, is it even possible to have these feelings and to be LDS? Is it something that can be done, or is it completely impossible to do? And I really am evil because I have these feelings.
0: Right. All those teenage emotions kind of came back on, right?
1: Oh, yeah. They're still there.
0: Yeah. Well, okay. Yeah. But in this particular case, it seemed particularly potent. And so if you have, I guess, these questions, you're going through this really difficult time. And in all this, there were some coping mechanisms that you kind of installed, some self-medication that served as a sort of pressure release for all that you were feeling during this really dark period. So you go into it in your essay a little bit, but maybe you could touch on a few of those things that maybe happened. Yeah.
1: All right. So I'm already feeling like it's completely impossible, that I can't do this in any way, that being Mormon and transgender is not something that can be done, and that I must be evil. And so I start trying to figure out, what can I do? And I don't know what to do, and I wonder if maybe I should just transition and leave the church. But I feel so evil and guilty about myself that I can't even talk to my family or friends or anyone I know, because I feel like I'll just be completely rejected. And a big part of that's just me hating myself so much, having so much shame and so much anger even at God for making me deal with this and giving me this trial that I just couldn't handle or felt like I couldn't handle. And that made it really hard because we were always taught that God's not going to give us a trial that we can't deal sure. with, that we'll be okay, just trust in the atonement. And so I really wondered for a while and started to doubt the church and doubted my own testimony. And in this horrible place, I mean, I was suicidal. I started skipping school. There was one semester where I missed far, far too many classes at BYU. And just in a horrible place. And the only ways I had to cope was distancing myself from everything, not worrying about any of my emotions, my feelings, just separating myself from anyone who I'd interact with or in any way, and trying to remove myself from any triggers, basically by removing myself from the world emotionally and actually physically. I mean, I stopped going to classes. And when that wasn't enough, as a teenager, I'd always, well, not always, but I definitely got into the problem of looking at pornography as a teenager. I think it's something a lot of people can relate to. It's a pretty serious problem. And for me, pornography was always a way to, once again, separate myself from my own experience and some immerse reality. Myself in a completely new reality in which I could pretend or imagine I was anyone I wanted to be. And so in pornography, I would just imagine that I was a woman, and it made me comfortable and provided some degree of sexual release that made me feel better. And it was the only way I knew to deal with it at the time. And it was yeah. super unhealthy, and it really hurt my self-esteem anymore because I knew it was wrong. I felt it was wrong. I knew this was not respectful of my body or all these other people's bodies, and bodies are temples. And so every time I would just feel more guilty and hate myself more. So what did I do? I watched more pornography.
0: Yeah.
1: I separated myself more from the world.
0: Well, that alternate reality is very tempting, right?
1: Yeah.
0: Yeah. And so, yeah, it becomes very, very difficult. So, but I guess this is kind of the point in your life where Amy comes into the picture, right? It's kind of after the mission in college. And Amy comes along. So I've heard some very dear things about you from some people. I won't go, you know, into who they are, but I assume they're all true. But how did you guys meet?
2: We actually met in a Latin class at BYU.
0: Excellent.
2: Kyle actually sat behind me, and our professor, sometimes she would forget the text that we were translating that semester. And being a little bit of a goody two-shoes, I would offer my textbook, and then Kyle would just, like, tap me on the shoulder and be like, hey, you can look over mine if you want.
0: Nice.
2: So, yeah, and then we had several other classes together, studying Latin and ancient history, and we would always sit next to each other, and we were good friends.
0: Yeah, very cool. So, I guess Kyle also had some incredibly tender words to describe what you meant to him, and he put it in the essay. And I kind of want to read those real quick to give a sense of how this all came together. He said, she asked me out when I didn't have the self-confidence to ask anyone out. She liked me when I couldn't find the strength to like myself. And eventually she loved me when all I felt inside was self-loathing. When we started dating, she brought happiness back into my life. Every time I was around her, I felt so right, a rightness I'd been searching for my whole life. She made the pain of gender dysphoria recede into the background. She brought light and color back into a world which was colorless and bleak. She gave me hope. She loves life so much and finds joy in so many little things. Every time I was with her, I found little joyful reasons to love life as well. As we dated, she began the process of healing my broken spirit. Now, I'm sure you've read this essay, you've read those words. So what did it mean to you to read that?
2: Well, it means a lot to me. I love Kyle, and I love that I could be so hopeful and help heal him that way.
0: Did you know? I mean, when did you find out about the what kind of impact you had?
2: Well, as we were dating, I could definitely see him sort of perk up a little bit whenever we were, together, and that was really endearing to me. I liked being able to do that. So I kind of, while we were dating, I had a little bit of a glimpse of how I helped him in some way, but I really didn't have a perception of to what degree I was able to do that. So
0: okay. Now, I guess at one point, there was a letter written. You guys had been dating for some time. It was getting serious. This is not exactly something that you tend to want to hide from the person you're going to be emotionally and eternally involved with. So, Kyle, I believe you wrote a letter to Amy explaining what was going on. If you feel comfortable, maybe tell us a little bit of what was in that letter or why you felt that the time was right to put into that letter what you did.
1: Okay. Well, it really came down to the fact that I was starting to feel strongly that I should probably marry Amy. And that was a big thing, because for a long time I wondered, should someone like me even get married? I don't know who I am. I still don't know what my eternal gender is or what really my eternal identity is. I don't know anything about myself. But I knew that, well, right before Amy asked me out, we'd known each other for a while, and I'd gotten into a slightly better situation. I still wasn't great, but I was praying to Heavenly Father to just throw me a lifeline, some way of helping me, because I knew that I would just fall back into these horrible self-destructive patterns, and I didn't want to feel evil. I didn't want to make a choice that I felt was, at the time, wrong. And that's when Amy really asked me out. And the fact that we'd gotten serious and I felt like having Amy ask me out was an answer to prayer really helped me decide that maybe I should spend the rest of my life with her. And that felt pretty good when I prayed about it. But I knew that it wouldn't be fair to Amy to put her in a situation where she didn't understand me.
0: Or where you'd be dependent on her.
1: Yeah. And so I really wanted to explain to her some of the things I'd gone through. And so I wrote a letter that explained some of my past faults and my sins, my struggles with pornography. And in the middle of the letter, I talked briefly about having these. At the time, I used the word transsexual. It was more popular back then. We don't use it as much now. But these transgender feelings. And I felt like it would be completely unfair to her not to know that I dealt with this. And at the time, I still felt like they were evil feelings. And so I wanted to let her know that I dealt with this, but I would do my best to keep it under control and that she should just know that this was a really hard thing.
0: Yeah. And to 99.9% of the women, it probably would have sent them packing, right? You would think that would be a very scary letter to read. But Amy, how did you respond?
2: Well, it was definitely a difficult letter to read.
1: Understatement of the year.
2: I didn't know what to do. So I just went to the Provo Temple and I just started to walk around the grounds. And I really got this sense that I was kind of at a crossroads in my life and that the Lord had presented me with a choice that I could choose to be with Kyle. And that might at times be a difficult path to go down, but that if I did choose that, I felt very strongly that I would be blessed and given joy that was commensurate to whatever troubles that I would experience along the way. And I love Kyle, and I didn't want to leave. I didn't want to not be with Kyle. So I decided to go through with it. I was through this time, I was reminded slightly of Achilles, the ancient Greek hero that we had talked about so much together in all of our ancient studies classes. He was also given a choice like that, a difficult choice. On the one hand, he could choose to live a peaceful, easy life, a long life, but in the end, he would be forgotten, and no one would remember him after he had gone. Or he could go to war and live a short, violent, but glorious life that would inspire people forever. And I was just reminded of that, and I thought a lot about what kind of life do I want to lead? Do I want to lead an easy life? Or do I want to maybe take a riskier path, but in the end, one that might be more rewarding?
0: It's a very premortal council kind of decision, it sounds like.
2: Yeah.
0: So you read this letter. You guys decide that you're going to get married. You've been married now for 5 years, a little over 5 years?
1: Almost five years.
0: Okay. But shortly after you were married, I think I read in the essay that it was like 3 months after you were married that there was this brief reprieve from gender dysphoria, but it came back.
1: Yeah.
0: And that might have felt like a bit of the Achilles heel to kind of go with your thing, which I would imagine is scary for both of you now. Is that fair to say? Or how big of an issue was this this issue when it came bubbling back up again?
1: I mean, at the time, it was a huge issue.
2: Huge.
1: Yeah, we can't express how huge an issue it was. It was really, really scary, and I didn't know what to do because I'd made this promise to myself. Like, I still felt like these feelings were evil. I still felt like I needed to push them away. That's what I was supposed to do. And so I'd been trying, and suddenly it came back so strongly that I couldn't push them away. I couldn't deal with it anymore, and I started to emotionally separate myself from Amy and started falling back in some of those same patterns that I'd engaged in before to try and cope. Because the one thing I didn't want to do was hurt Amy, and in my foolishness, I thought the best way not to hurt Amy was to not let her know that I was struggling really, really badly and that I could just man up and deal with the issue on my own. It was very foolish of me.
0: And she'd probably shake her head, yeah.
2: Yes.
0: Yeah. But you're here today. You stayed together. You made it through that. And I guess there's probably a lot that can be said about the things that you guys implemented. But I believe in the essay you specifically mentioned a therapist that entered the picture and offered some words that helped you at least put better perspective on what you were feeling and maybe even disarm them a little bit. Why don't you tell us a little bit about what that therapist taught and how it impacted you?
1: So I think for me, the hardest thing that I had to do to come to a healthier place in dealing with these feelings was come to a point where I could accept that they were a part of me. I'd been trying my whole life to push them away, to reject them. They were bad. They were wrong. So I must be wrong. And it was so essential that I could look at those feelings and say, Heavenly Father gave me these feelings for some reason. I didn't choose to have these feelings. And because I didn't choose to have these feelings and I was given them, there's no shame or guilt in having them. I think that's the biggest thing the therapist helped me do. And he's a fantastic, amazing therapist. And it was a great experience working with him because it wasn't until I had that opportunity to work through all of this with someone who could really understand and talk about it that I started to really, truly heal and find a much better place to be in. And so I remember one day just talking about all these feelings of guilt and how I felt evil and all these feelings of wrongness. And the therapist just looked at me and said, did you ask to have these feelings? And the answer is obvious. Of course I didn't ask to have these feelings. Who in the world would want to feel this way? Who would want to constantly hate themselves because of how they feel and who they are internally in that conflict? And then he said, well, if you didn't choose to have these feelings, is it evil that you have these feelings? Is it wrong? Is it a sin? Well, no, it's not a sin because there's no choice. And sin is actively going against the will of God. There can't be a sin there. I'm just feeling this way. Not only am I feeling this way, the will of God isn't very clear. And the church doesn't have very much policy at all on that issue. It doesn't tell us what we should or shouldn't do. For a long time, I just wanted to be given a book that had all the rules and that says, you know, for LDS members with gender dysphoria, here is exactly what you can and can't do. Here's how you should live your life. This is wrong. This isn't. Just
0: kind of like your mission rules, right?
1: Exactly. That clearly defined place, because that's what I'd always wanted. I just wanted to have a place where I felt like I should be and where I felt like God was comfortable. And through this process, I realized that agency is a real thing. We can't just ask for God to always give us all the answers. That wasn't the plan. It never was going to be the plan. And that because it wasn't defined, because church policy, because scripture, because everything I knew was so ambiguous, the only way to live was to live by faith. And that meant praying about things, coming to decisions and saying, this is how I feel like I should live my life. And just taking a step into the darkness because there's really no answers. And I think that was the most important thing I had to learn is accept this. This is part of me. Now make an informed choice. Decide how you want to live and try and live it. And for every choice you make, there's always consequences, no matter what you choose. I mean, for individuals who are trying to live and be members of the church, there's some clearly defined consequences. If they choose to transition and have a genital reconstruction surgery, they won't be able to have temple recommends. They won't be able to exercise the priesthood in any way. And their church membership may be called into question. I mean, church policy just says something like an elective transsexual operation may be cause for church discipline, which once again isn't very clear. But there's consequences for those actions. There's consequences for choosing to do absolutely nothing. That's saying, I accept this completely and I'm just going to live with the dysphoria. And then there's consequences for every action in between. So it becomes really a matter of faith and saying, which consequences am I comfortable with? What do I want to do? And for me, it's largely a question of, well, I want to make sure I'm always in good standing with the church. That's important to me.
0: You had a testimony you were falling back on, yeah.
1: I married Amy and I felt like I should, which means I have made promises to her that I want to keep. There are certain, I mean, gender roles and things that I'm expected. And the Family Proclamation of the World talks about how fathers are expected to do certain things to protect, provide for their families. And because I've promised to be a husband and a father, I'm going to try and do those things. And finally, another thing that I never wanted to do is to make people uncomfortable or to cause conflict. That just felt like something I shouldn't do. And so I kind of set those rules for myself and said, okay, here's what I've promised. I always want to stay in good standing with the church. I always want to be there for Amy and be what I promised to be. And I don't want to cause conflict. I don't want to hurt other people. And so what actions can I take?
0: Yeah. So now that we know a little bit more of your story, of course, you probably could make a movie or a very long book on the subject. It is an amazing story, and it will probably continue to be an amazing story.
1: Hopefully.
0: There you go. But I would love to get some ideas, insights, suggestions, both for those who may be experiencing gender dysphoria themselves, who may be listening to this, as well as for their family, their friends, or even their ecclesiastical leaders, in order to help kind of understand this issue more fully, but also to help pave that path of faith, that journey of faith, to use the plug there for North Star's thing, that includes gender dysphoria and Mormonism and how you can walk that path. So starting with those who may be experiencing gender dysphoria, if you haven't already kind of gotten some inspiration from listening to Kyle's story, what would you, Kyle, say to that person that's listening that may be in that place?
1: Okay. The first thing I would say is you are not alone. There are other people who deal with this. There are other Mormons who deal with this. It's not as uncommon an issue, perhaps, as people think. And since you're not alone, you can find ways to find help and support.
0: Awesome.
1: You should never feel alone. If you have these feelings, if you have gender dysphoria and you haven't talked, it's so much easier to be open, to be authentic, to say, I have these feelings, I don't know what to do, and to try and get help. I mean, being open and sharing your story and your experience is so important.
0: Excellent.
1: And talking with a therapist is always helpful. I got to put in that plug there because it helped me so, so much. And finally, I think I would say, remember that you always have choice. We don't have a clearly defined policy. We don't have a set of rules. People are going to make vastly different choices. And I know people who've made vastly different choices who have stayed faithful to the church. And it's really a question of considering the consequences of those choices, talking with priesthood leaders, and finding a path for you. Because everyone who has gender dysphoria has a different experience. No one feels exactly the same way. There's an entire spectrum of experiences. And you just need to find what you need to do to come unto Christ, to be comfortable with yourself, and to learn how to love yourself.
0: Excellent. I'm going to put you on the spot again, Amy, too, if I can. So from your perspective, in I guess helping Kyle through some of his difficult issues, What advice would you have for people that are experiencing gender dysphoria?
2: Well, in talking to Kyle and actually talking to several other people with gender dysphoria, I keep hearing the theme, I felt like I was evil. I felt like I was a bad person. And I just want people with gender dysphoria to know that those feelings do not make you a bad person. That really breaks my heart when I hear that. And just know that there are those who love you, your family, stay close to them. And Heavenly Father loves you. And Jesus Christ died to save you and to be there for you and have that atonement available for you. And I would just say lean on that and let that be your guide.
0: Yeah. Thank you. So you go on to say in this essay, Kyle, I don't always know how to deal with the pain of having gender dysphoria, and I constantly wonder how my identity as a transgender fits with my identity as a member of the Church of Jesus Christ of Latter-day Saints. Now, I think that members of the church are kind of in the same place, right? I mean, we don't always know how to respond. We don't know what to think. And I can even think of the bishop sitting there in his chair and having someone come up to him and say, Bishop, I'm transgender, or I'm having gender dysphoria. And that bishop going, what does the handbook say about this? And as you pointed out, it's basically void of it. The word doesn't even come up.
1: No.
0: So in looking at this, and I've tried to look at several different sources on this, not exactly the same path that you've gone down for sure, but there are issues relating to chastity, and there are sections of the handbook that will help bishops come to an educated and hopefully inspired decision with respect to this. However, there's probably room for input and ways that you would be able to help a bishop even know how to best minister to someone that comes to them with this issue. It's fairly new territory in some respects for most bishops, I would assume. So what kind of advice would you maybe give to a bishop in this situation?
1: First of all, I need to say that I'm sorry for any bishop who's confronted with that.
0: For any bishop.
1: Well, yes, already, but I just feel like that's so far outside the norm.
0: Yeah.
1: And there's no answers. So I would say the first thing to do is to be patient. Just take time to really learn the individual's story and how they're feeling and what they're doing and how they're dealing with it. And don't feel the need to immediately have any kind of answer, because answers are, I mean, the church doesn't present any clear answers. And every individual is so different with their experience that answers will probably vary.
0: Yeah.
1: And so it's important to get to know the individual, be patient, and work to find an answer together slowly. And I think in the end, each answer has to be individual revelation by the individual, their bishops, maybe their stake president, to help them come to the best place for that individual and help the individual keep their covenants with Jesus Christ.
0: Yeah. Excellent. So moving forward on the right path, or the choice that you've made to maintain a faithful stance to be true to your covenants, how have you two decided that you're moving forward? How are you doing this together?
1: I think the most important thing is anytime we make any kind of decision whatsoever, we do it together. And in many ways, we always joke that Amy's gets to be in the driver's seat. She gets to be the voice of reason. I get to say, well, you know, how do you feel about this? And she'll say, I'm not comfortable. And it's like, okay, well, the voice of reason has spoken. We'll find something else. And so it's just that idea of making decisions completely together and not moving forward with anything unless we're both completely comfortable with it.
2: That really, I think, is the key. I mean, we have such a great relationship, and we find joy in each other every day. We're so happy to be together. But I think the secret to that has been just working together. And Kyle says, well, he says that I'm in the driver's seat, but I really want Kyle to be happy, and I want him to be able to do the things that will make him happy and will relieve this dysphoria. I kind of try to temper it with, well, you know, how is that going to make others feel? You know, how is that going to affect our relationship with our families and things like that? Because I think some of those things can be hard in the moment to think of. So I try to kind of help Kyle think of some of the ramifications, but we really try to work together to come to a consensus whenever a decision needs to be made. And I think a lot of times there's a temptation to try to find a compromise for some things, but we've really found that compromise isn't necessarily optimal, that whenever we come to something that we disagree on, we keep working at it, working through it until not just a compromise, but an agreement, like a consensus that, yes, this is the best course of action. And it takes a lot of time, a lot of conversation, but I think through that process, we both come to a place where we have a great relationship with each other. We both maintain good relationships with our families. And I think from what Kyle has told me, I mean, Kyle, you can corroborate if you'd like, but Kyle has been recently in the best place he's really ever been in his life. Would you say that's
1: totally true.
0: Excellent. Well, that's a very positive, happy story. Thank you for sharing that. And honestly, there's probably like 1,000 other questions that I could ask, but from what I'm getting, even asking those questions and receiving an answer doesn't mean that someone else is going to have the same experience. And therefore, it's probably best to let people ask their own questions and come to their own answers with some of the other issues that kind of may come up around this. So Kyle and Amy Merkley are defining what it means to be on their journey of faith, right? I mean, that's kind of this whole project with North Star, right? This journey of faith that you are doing now together.
1: Yeah.
2: Yep.
1: The project's really exciting because we're going to be collecting stories from dozens of individuals with vastly different experiences.
0: Yeah.
1: Some who have transitioned to some extent, others who've chosen not to. But all of them are faithful members of the church. And so it'll be really good to see all of their stories and their experiences and realize that this issue is, there's no black and white. It really is a personal thing, and it relies on revelation from the Lord.
0: Yeah. And as far as nuanced issues goes, this is probably the top of the hill right now in the church as far as nuanced issues. But we'll post a link to your essay, Kyle, as part of the Journeys of Faith project from North Star LDS. And we'll do that at the posting of this episode at blog.fairmormon.org. But I encourage all to read it and come to feel the spirit of Kyle's testimony in that essay. And please feel free to share this message with others, as well as Kyle's essay as an effort to show forth love and support, and really to kind of do as Elder Christofferson encouraged in this last general conference, and that is to march with those side by side who may be experiencing gender dysphoria, and to extend that hand of fellowship as a way of building a more Zion people. So thank you very much for sharing your story, both of you. I know that you both have different experiences with the same issue, but it's all come to a faithful position at this point, and I think that's admirable. So thank you both for coming in and talking about it.
2: Thank you.
1: Thank you.
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4: Thanks, Scott. And I would like to thank the organizers of the conference for being invited to talk about two really great subjects, and that is the Book of Mormon and DNA, which, when you look at its structure and its design, is no less of a divine inspired molecule. I haven't even told a joke yet. We live in a very exciting age. Now, by the time you finish watching CNN, you may not think that. But there is a lot of good that's going on in the world today. And actually, we call, so this is sort of a public service announcement on DNA. But you'll often hear the word genome. And genome refers to the entire complement of genes that each one of us has. And for humans, that's between 30 to 80,000 genes. And this is really going to be the basis of an economic revolution in countries that will take note. In fact, Bill Gates has said that if he had the opportunity to do it over again, he would be in biotechnology, because with the early days of this type of research was pre-1995, they call the ancient days. And now, since we've actually looked at and deciphered the entire human genome, there are many things that we think we can now do. We can use DNA as a biosensor to detect, we're thinking, all types of diseases, cancers that now we treat after their clinical manifestations, long before there are clinical manifestations. So we really stand on a cusp and a threshold of a revolution, much like the antibiotic revolution of the last century. So they are exciting times. In fact, if you work in biotechnology and DNA, everybody's really excited to get to work to see the progress that's going to move forward. Whoops. And all this is really because of this molecule, DNA. And DNA is really quite amazing because it just has four simple letters to convey its message. There's a G, an A, and a T, and a C. And with these four letters, everything about the human body is written in what we call the blueprints of life. Now, that's pretty amazing because, of course, we have to use 26 letters to speak. But all of the information content held within the human body, and really responsible for the variation we see in this room when we look around us, is written in that simple genetic alphabet. Now, as we have deciphered the human genome, there's been quite a few surprises along the way. If you notice, there's all types of genes that we found. There's the reality-based TV fixation, delusions of stock market savvy, and one I'm actually convinced is that fixation in my family. And fixation means that everybody has the gene. You can't escape. And this is just late-breaking news, but I think right here there's a Walmart gene. And this was affirmed by Businessweek about a year ago, who said that 80% of Americans made at least one visit to Walmart in that particular year. And it also comes in handy because, remember, what was it, in the 70s, we used to blame our environment. And then we used to blame our parents for things that we didn't do, that we should do. And now you can blame your genome. So this really comes in handy. It's no longer my parents made me do it, but my genes made me do it. Kind of like it's not your fault that mom married your dad. But along with this comes other challenges as well. And that is that there are DNA claims against the Book of Mormon. And most of these are based on modern population data. Number one, the genetic evidence of Native American characterizations does not support an ancient Near Eastern descent for Native Americans. Population genetics are consistent with Asian origins for Aboriginal groups. And I don't know if we should really be too concerned about this. It all lies in your expectation. And this is mostly based on mitochondrial DNA and Y chromosome, because in each one of us, there's actually a paternal name that's written in your Y chromosome that you get exclusively from your dad, and in the mitochondrial genome that you get exclusively from your mother. So these actually turn out to be fairly great genealogical tools. That is, if you're just thinking in terms of a couple of generations. The more generations you receive, the more difficult it gets, and I'll show you why. So let's look at the claims behind this. And to do that, we have to look at just a few basics to begin with. And that is, there are two great archives of DNA in the human body or in the cell. There's this master library that is held in the nucleus. And this has billions of letters of information. If you take the information that you got from mom and you got from dad, there's 6.6 billion pieces of information. And the more we learn about this, I think the more astounded we are. We used to think that there were just genes and then long islands of nothing. But in recently, within the last year, one of the big, probably heard the word microarrays, a group that makes microarrays, has done a lot of research and found out that these islands of nothing may not be nothing, but they are important for coding, they're important for turning genes on and off. And then we have out here what I like to term branch libraries. Out away from the central nucleus are these mitochondria. And mitochondria are very important. I think when most of us went to school, if you paid attention to biology class, they just said, it's just the battery. It powers the cell, and don't worry about it. However, that's changing quickly. Now, for the mitochondrial aspect, it's interesting because it has its own complement of DNA, but it's extremely modest in comparison to its nuclear cellmate. It only has 17,000 pieces of information. But these branch libraries are numerous. There's thousands, maybe 10,000, in a particular cell. I have to look at my notes to see if I'm not getting sidetracked. And so important is this molecule that the nucleus actually pays a tithing of 10% of its total complement to speak to the mitochondria. So these two speak back and forth, and they're in communication actually in just microseconds, nanoseconds. And that'll become apparent as to why that's so important. So just for a rough comparison here, nuclear DNA, of course, sits in the nucleus. And it's the equivalent of about 50 sets of encyclopedias, so a lot of information. Mitochondrial DNA resides out away, but it's still in communication. There are still phone lines, still email going back and forth in a chemical sense. That's about 10 pages of information. But these 10 pages of information are the same in every mitochondria that's in the cell. And so there's a certain number of volumes here that's important to make sure that mitochondria work. And the reason why that is because mitochondria are vital. I can tell everyone in this room your mitochondria is working, otherwise you wouldn't be here. Because it's responsible for generating 80% of the cellular fuel at a molecular level. In fact, we're now moving into a new phase where there's beginning to recognize that there are mitochondrial diseases. And many atypical diseases that we see now are going to end up being mitochondrial diseases. Estimates go as high as, incredibly high, that as many as one out of every five people may have a mitochondrial disorder. And that's because mitochondria, they code for actually 37 genes. Now, 13 of those genes, they're important because they make sure, or let's see, 20, it's hard to do math when you're in front of a group. But anyway, there's 13 genes there that are very important for energy production. They work in concert with signals that are sent down from the nucleus. And the other genes just simply make sure that these get made. So I think what I'm trying to say here, that maybe I should have said at the beginning, is that just simply looking at the population genetics and making a judgment as to what it means to a group of people from 2,600 years ago is very precarious, because this just isn't simply a genetic marker. It's vital for energy metabolism. So this is just a gee whiz figure, and you're not supposed to be able to figure it out because it's supposed to overwhelm you. With all of the metabolic pathways, that's actually driven by mitochondrial DNA. So actually we found that that when a cell develops pathology, for example, cancer develops, in some cases, it shows up early in the mitochondrial DNA in the form of alterations in this simple genetic alphabet. So now the claims are made against Y chromosome and mitochondrial DNA. So let's first of all take a look at the Y chromosome. So these have unique patterns of inheritance, and that is that they stay steady through a line. In fact, it's not surprising that some Jewish groups have a specific Y chromosome marker at a high frequency of about 50%. If you read the heavy paternal lineages, for example, in Chronicles, or if you've seen the home teachers and where they put that tape in, and they go on Jehoshaphat, Jehoshu, and whoever, that's literally true. Long histories of paternal chromosomes, and those can actually get fixed. But what happens is that dad has to have a son. Son has to have another son. It has to be passed on. Now, if this dad here had a daughter, he doesn't pass on his paternal Y chromosome. That doesn't mean that he doesn't have a brother out here that doesn't pass it on. But this comes into a very important point called coalescence, where over time, most of these genetic signals can and do disappear. It's been proven from a statistical viewpoint. So we also have mitochondrial DNA, which we get from our moms. So actually, in mitochondrial DNA, there is, in the same paternal or Y chromosome, there's a maternal name written in these four simple letters, the G, the A, the T, and the C. And this occurs in a subset of the entire genome. So where the maternal name is written is usually very small. We call that the hypervariable region. And same game. So if mom has daughters, then this is passed on. If mom had a son right here, this isn't passed on. So I want you to keep this in mind, because this is very important when you start to talk about really small groups like Lehi's family, and you consider the 8 years that they were in the wilderness. Statistically, you start to get problems with the frequencies that have been suggested. So how do these look? How do we actually read these? It's actually quite dull. So this is, and I just said that this was exciting, didn't I? So each one of these lines actually represents, you could say, a maternal name. This is actually sequencing data, what we call. You can see there's the G's, the A's, the T's, and the C's. And then down here, the software, and I should say that without the advent of computers, this would be impossible. And now, many large companies like IBM are trying to get interested into these types of biosciences, because there's so much information that needs to be decoded. And because of the coming revolution in healthcare, they see these as tremendous revenue generators. So one thing I forgot to mention, sort of the blue sky of all this, is that in not too distant future, you'll go into your physician and you'll swipe a card. And it'll say, okay, well, Scott Gordon back there, he doesn't respond very well to ibuprofen because he has this particular gene, but we know aspirin works for him. Ampicillin may not work for you, but we'll give you tetracycline. So all these things will become a very highly practiced type of science, and things will be treated long before they show up clinically, because they'll be anticipated at the DNA level. So all of this information is interestingly, once again, written in this code. But for our purposes here, so what happens if you look at this little dot right here? The software gives us this heads up and says, well, there's somebody here that doesn't match. So if you run up all these T's, we see, aha, there's a C right here. So this person actually has a different name, simply because this differs by one letter of the genetic alphabet, and the same here. So you can imagine the problem with trying to handle all of this data when you're looking at populations of people that have billions of pieces of information. But what's important, I think, here is that most of the lineages can actually be the same, and most of them probably swamp this particular individual here. And this is a sampling of a large

And the caveat is, these are, once again, modern populations. So we can see that Native Americans, really, scientists aren't very inventive, because they have four maternal names, A, B, C, D, and X. That's not very exciting, is it? But it looks like, really, from areas here in Siberia, that many of the modern-day signatures actually, well, actually, but they do match these people coming out of Siberia. And to a lesser extent, there are some haplotypes in Asia that match as well. But it's these major four, and I think that's here's where the claims come, that, well, geez, Native Americans have these haplotypes, and where are the ancient Near Eastern haplotypes when we look at modern DNA? But another important thing to notice is that there are different distributions of these haplotypes, and that's another thing that comes into play. So there are limitations to this approach, and this is never really brought out. But the huge limitation is this is based on contemporary data. And we'll look at some population histories later on here, and you'll actually see that there are many population histories that are written in Native Americans. And simply because all these names don't appear at this particular period in, for example, the Cherokee, doesn't mean that they weren't there in some time in the past. It doesn't mean that there aren't names that have gone to extinction, because there are a lot of variants, and we're just seeing, this is much like reading a Sherlock Holmes book. Well, not reading a Sherlock Holmes book, but reading the last chapter, and then from what's written there, trying to reconstruct all the nuances of the plot of a Sherlock Holmes book. That would be difficult. And mitochondria are much more than population markers. They're actually very, very dynamic. Sometimes we get the idea that genes don't move, that it's just what we, you know, get that stays with us. But they can be dynamic, as we've seen with pathology, that you can get mutations, but that probably doesn't apply here. So let's go back to the beginning. The guy that's really responsible for all this, and that is Father Abraham. Just to illustrate some points of groups that move. So Father Abraham here started out from Ur. He came across the Fertile Crescent, and he ended up somewhere in Palestine. Now, what's interesting about this, and I think this comes into play with the Promised Land, is that when Father Abraham went to Canaan, he didn't go to Promised Land retirement villa. There were people there. There was opposition. So when you go to a Promised Land, it's just not like, you know, go there and play golf until the second coming. That's not how it works. But from a population perspective, let's go back to the city of Ur. So this may be what, like, the city of Ur looks like when Abraham was there. People are at the market, they're shopping for leeks, and maybe they're going to go hear a reading of the Epic of Gilgamesh that evening. But what I've done with Abraham is I've taken some of these people, I pulled them out. So if you think of the gene pool of all these people, I've taken a very restricted number, a kin-associated group. They've gone somewhere else. Now, just because you're Abraham and you've left your population doesn't mean that God hits you over the head with a wand and says, oh, I'm going to change your genetics so you're unique. No, we're all pretty much, like, for example, in this room, we all look very much European, and we would probably all be X, mitochondrial type X. So this is what happens to Abraham. So he leaves the area. And this is what we call a genetic bottleneck. There's just no getting around it. So if you think of a genetic bottleneck, think of a, and I think I better thank Farms for this, because this is one of their articles and I just chopped it up. But so you have an old-fashioned pop bottle and you have variation in here that represents all the people. And then Abraham is going to leave, so you just pour a couple of these guys out. So you don't have what's representative anymore. You have a subset of this. So we have a genetic bottleneck

0: already. But now let's step ahead 1,200 years to Jerusalem and to the outskirts, where we have a small kin-associated group, such as Lehi and his family, who've left for a promised land. And once again, this is a kin-associated group. So we've had Abraham in the land of Canaan. I mean, there's been population histories for that 1,200 years. We just don't know. So even probably the signal from Abraham is lost, once again, in the intermarriages that may happen. Maybe they all looked very consistently the same. This is the problem you run into if I was to run over to the ancient Near East today and say, let me look at these Israeli and Palestinian populations. This is what they looked like 2,600 years ago. Just doesn't work that way. And the literature actually is very cautious about that and says, you know, we have to be very careful how we reconstruct these ancient lineages. So we have this kin-associated group, Lehi and friends, and they leave. So we have another bottleneck. And they're out here wandering around in the wilderness. And of interest there is that they're out there for 8 years. Now, there's things called infant mortality rates and that type of things. You don't have modern medicine. You don't have physicians. You just can't drive into the emergency ward. And if you're going to die, you generally die. So there's probably, again, genetic reduction that occurs naturally in the small kin-associated group. Not everybody lives. Not everybody has sons and daughters. And it's more acute in a small group like that. So they can tend to go to what, again, we call fixation rapidly. But probably it shouldn't have happened here because it was only 8 years. So when we travel to new lands, the things that we always take with us are our genes. So we take our nuclear DNA, we take our mitochondrial DNA, and it's all a certain amount of variation that comes along in a little cup. In fact, if you look really close, Sarah is holding this cup. But anyway, you are alive out there. So what happens, I think, well, let's not go to that yet. I just want to say a couple things about Promised Land. We believe that they sailed over to Mesoamerica and landed somewhere in this area. And this wonderful graphic is courtesy of Blake and Joseph Allen. But let's talk just a minute about Book of Mormon and what it has as the Promised Land. I know that we all believe that they went to a land where there never was before man. At least that's our traditional understanding of what that means. But if you look really close at 2 Nephi, I mean, I think it seems like sometimes we tend to get carried away. It's sort of written in covenant of Abraham language that says those brought out of the land of Jerusalem. So a very specific group of people. They'll prosper. They'll be kept from all other nations. They'll possess this land unto themselves, but the conditions always are that the laws and statutes are respected and lived. So the promised land idea is really associated with the covenant of Abraham and does not cover some of God's other children that are living in this new world. In fact, you can almost think of Lehi's group as a boat of missionaries. Why not? Bring the covenant of Abraham to a new land. Let's see. And also, if you want to think in terms of like the saints that came into the valley in 1847, they certainly didn't come to a promised land retirement area. In fact, it was just the opposite. There were things that they had to do that built character, that let them become all that they were to become. In fact, Elder Maxwell always makes the point that these trials and tribulations that we are given are very specific for each one of us, so that we can tutor, we can learn, we can become all that's intended for us in a divine sense. So we also look at Joshua and the children of Israel. They had a literal war on their hands, but nevertheless God told Joshua to be not afraid, neither be dismayed, but be of a strong courage, and I'll be with you in these ventures. So it seems like in the terms of promised land, there is opposition in all things. So they come into Mesoamerica, and according to Michael Crawford, at the beginning of the 15th century, and see now again here we're having to rely on modern data because that's all we have, he says that there were 25 million inhabitants in Central America. Those are a lot of people. So let's just sort of look at what John Sorensen calls Lehi's neighbors. I call this Shadows of the Empire, but I thought that had already been used. Shadows of existing people. And when we read in the Book of Mormon, it was never intended as a population history. But if you read it as that, they're really interesting clues and nuances. First of all, we find out it's repeated over and over. This is only a hundredth part of the record. So those things that we think are important today, the genetics and so on and so forth, weren't even an issue. And if you've read the Book of Mormon, you can understand why. I mean, Mendel is still in the future, sort of the father of genetics. Watson and Crick, the discoverers of the double helix in 1953, aren't even a thought. In fact, the bacterial theory of disease isn't even a thought. These people have other issues, and the issues seem to be social and political. What's really fascinating, I think, is some of the language that's used. So this sibling rivalry becomes very dangerous. Lehi is told by Revelation to leave. Well, he says, I'm going to take my relatives, and then he says, and those who would go with me. Well, who are these people? I mean, there are only so many people that came over on the boat, and he should know everybody. Temple construction takes a lot of manpower, so it's going to cause his people to be industrious. So the shadows continued. So what I try to do is look early on in the Book of Mormon for these clues and these nuances. This is what Jacob says, and you can't, it just turns out that Lamanites and Nephites isn't even a genetic term, and it's not anyway, because they all share the same genetic background. Jacob says this, he says, but I, Jacob, shall not hereafter distinguish them by these names, but I shall call them Lamanites that seek to destroy the people of Nephi, and those who are friendly to Nephi I shall call Nephites, or the people of Nephi. Interestingly, polygamy is no longer an accepted practice. So you're not going to have these huge Y chromosome incursions. And even if it was, there are not enough women from the ancient Near East to drive that genetic agenda. And then this one, I think, is very interesting. This is pointed out by John Sorensen. He talks about Sherem. So Sherem comes to see Jacob, and he says, Brother Jacob, I have sought much opportunity that I might speak unto you, for I have heard and also know that thou goest about much preaching that which ye call the gospel, and that ye have led away much of this people. Well, come on, when I go to I know where my relatives live, don't you? So it seems like there were these collisions and these interjections with populations fairly early. And if we continue, some of these shadows. Interestingly, Jerem, who's the son of Enos, who's the son of Jacob, says, oh, he says, and they were exceedingly more numerous than were they of the Nephites. And then there's always this missionary effort. And it came to pass that many means were devised to reclaim and restore the Lamanites to the knowledge of the truth, the Lamanites or those who do not believe. Alma the younger and the four sons of Mosiah, for example, set off on a long missionary effort. And finally, when you go to 4 Nephi, neither were there Lamanites nor any manner of ites. So these divisions that we see in the Book of Mormon really have nothing to do with genetics, but they seem to be one large group. Okay, so let's look at our genes coming from Jerusalem. So you have these four, you have these kin associate groups. You have, let's be generous and say there were four mitochondrial lineages, there were three Y chromosome lineages. So you dump these guys into the gumball machine, we'll make A, B, C, D, and X all the same, and then you dump these guys in. And one of the things that we find right off is that if you brought some of these genes from Jerusalem, you're not gonna fare very well in this new environment. It's like wanting to be a basketball star, but not being able to dribble or shoot or run. And that is that the way mitochondrial DNA is distributed in populations has to do with what we call selection. So if you can't run, jump, or shoot, Jazz are not going to ask you to come and try out. And the same thing again. Natural selection shaped regional mitochondrial DNA variation in humans. And it's very, I think, instructive that in these migrations that we see, we only see a select number of mitochondrial DNA names, A, B, C, D, and X. In ancient history, I think we have to suspect that there were many of these that just went out of existence. And there's this other issue that's called coalescence or lineage sorting. So let's look at this. So these nodes at the top, these are 18 women, and we're looking at the first generation. It doesn't matter if these are actually women or men, but what happens is you look at the lineage scenario through the generations, and this is 20 generations, or 500 years. This person, this woman, had no daughters. And we're supposed to assume that all these are unique mitochondrial lineages. And so it's even worse if this is strung out across the room where many people have the same lineage and then there's just a couple that have these lineages that are probably at a selective disadvantage. What happens is that through time, things coalesce. There's this lineage sorting process so that when you get down to the bottom, there's only two of the 18 that made it, 11%. Now, these are just population facts, whether or not you're God's people or whether or not you're Nephite, Lamanite, or whateverite you may be. There is a sorting process, and that's based on the idea that these molecules here are the same. Well, you have some, you're outnumbered, you're at a disadvantage because you can't run, jump, and shoot like everybody else. And so there is actually this funnel, this sieve sort of process that takes place. And if we look at the current people that live in Mesoamerica, you can see this very well. So you have your A, B, C, and D, and various populations here. But you can see, for example, like this group has A, it has B, it has C, but where's D? It doesn't mean that 300 years ago they didn't have D here. So what I'm trying to say is that, and it's the same for all these, you see a population history written in every one of these people. And we're seeing the buds on the tips of the trees. We're not seeing the branches, we're not seeing the trunks. So everyone, I mean, for example, this one, this group of people, they're missing three of these. This one probably is not fair. This is Caribbean, so they're probably islanders, which means there's more of a reduction yet. So, and I think this also speaks of selection once again. So why wouldn't all these be at the same frequency? Now, if we want to look at the way we do genealogy, say I'm right here, and I want to move back a couple generations, we can see that every generation, and now I should say I'm talking about nuclear DNA, I'm not talking about mitochondria or Y chromosome, but at every generation receding, your number of ancestors doubles. Now, when you get back so many generations, a lot of people, I mean, I have people tell me, you know, in my ward at home, well, I'm related to so-and-so, the King of France back in 1400. Well, you may be related to the King of France because there's one of these lines that comes your way, but you're also related to everybody else. You may be related to Siegfried here that was thrown in jail. You may be related to so-and-so here that was a bank robber. And so there's a lot of people that you become related to. And the chances that your DNA, their DNA is in you, very, very small. It's like winning the lottery. And once again, that's just the population genetics. So this is really called the law of increasingly remote and genetically irrelevant ancestors. I don't make this stuff up. Then another interesting note that I think has been forgotten, and this comes from the Dakhla Oasis. There is a Romano-Coptic Christian site here in the Dakhla Oasis. And it looks like the people were proselyted. Coptic Christian just means Egypt. And there was a time when the early Christian movement moved throughout Egypt and proselyted people in their native tongue. And these oases exist as big footprints out in the sand on the west side of the Nile, which is kind of interesting in and of itself. If you're Egyptian, why would you live out in the west desert? Because that's the land of the dead. Who wants to live out in the land of the dead? But anyway, they did. And here's a view of the ancient town of Kellis. And if you can look off to, I believe this is the east, there's the desert escarpment that moves up. These are sand dunes. And then here's the town of ancient Kellis. Well, in Kellis, there's a cemetery called Kellis II. Kellis II is very interesting because they buried everything. They buried stillborn, they buried children that died, they buried fetuses. And so we really get a look at ancient population demographics. And what's interesting when we want to think of the Book of Mormon and try and push these genetics from the ancient Near East up through this population is that the pre-reproductive mortality rate is 63%. So over half of your children don't make it to have more children. And, you know, a lot of these, they were Christian. They believed in God as well. So God isn't selective among his people. We're sent here, we have to put up with the physical facts. So there you go. There is another genetic bottleneck. So I think from all this, I would like to conclude that these small kin-associated groups that we see in the Book of Mormon are at genetic disadvantages. There were large indigenous populations in Mesoamerica, 600 BC, and the Book of Mormon populations assimilated into the ancient genetic topography of Mesoamerica with these mitochondrial haplotypes A, B, C, D, and X. So do Book of Mormon people have the same mitochondrial haplotypes as Native Americans? Yes, they were assimilated in, but they were a small part that were participating in this in a specific geographical area. And once again, I think the really important in sort of our, you know, science always thinks that it has all of the answers right now. But we always live in an age of ignorance. And that is, assuming that these current population data are adequate for this test, they're just simply not. I think if you were to be intellectually honest with yourself, it just isn't possible to really reconstruct these. What you'd have to do is you would have to find a cemetery where Nephi and everybody was buried and then do ancient DNA analysis on those individuals. But it looks like fairly quickly this population was eclipsed. And this story wouldn't be different for any of us that would move into a large foreign population. I mean, pretty soon our kids start talking like so-and-so, start acting like so-and-so. There's only a certain number of people you can pick to be married to. And if they did stay together, then you have a lot of problems with recessive alleles starting to pair up, and there's a lot of genetic problems with that. And finally, I like this particular quote from Elder Maxwell. He says, "Because the editing of the Book of Mormon with its witnessing gospel of hope occurred under divine direction, it has a focus which is essentially spiritual. Yet some will criticize the book for being what it never was intended to be, as if someone could justifiably criticize a phone directory for lack of a plot." And for all intents and purposes, that's what we've been doing. So I guess from a personal note, am I saying that we won't ever find ancient Near Eastern genetics? No. I think there are some tantalizing papers now that suggest that there may be European input, I would say at this time, into these ancient populations. But I'm not that familiar with that information, so that's a subject for future study. And overall, the genetic differences in the human family is pretty slight. And so when we all say and speak of God's children, we are all very, very closely related at a genetic level. And here we're talking about very, very small nuances and differences when we talk about A, B, C, and D and X. So I think that, we need to see in sacred scriptures its full intent and its possibilities, and not really look for its limitations. So, mercifully, the blessings of God and the atonement, they don't have genetic constrictions. And how could they with a all-loving God? We're all his children, operating under the principle of free agency, and the whole idea is whether or not we accept or deny that fact. And one final item is that I think that we as Latter-day Saints are too willing to accept what science or what critics have to say. We really need to be thoroughly skeptical of skeptics and critical of critics. Sometimes we are very gullible in our faith. If the boy Joseph saw Jesus Christ and God the Father in the grove, what do these criticisms really matter? That is the major fact. And so I would like to leave that with you, and thank you once again. Can you comment on the DNA research done by Simon Southerton, who states, Simon Southerton has written a book called Losing a Lost Tribe, DNA, the LDS Church, so on, and so forth. For the reasons that I outlined here, that book is very problematic because, once again, it looks at population frequencies. In fact, the one graphic that I did show showing current population frequencies, if you notice, the note at the bottom was actually from his book, but that's a compilation of all the data that's out there in the literature, suffers from this same, I hate to use the word myopic, but you just can't look at modern populations and say this is how it was 2,600 years ago. Population histories are really complex, and many of the experts in this field say we can only hope to understand the very outlines of what happened and what went forth. So Yeah, in other words, could I be a descendant of Lehi and yet have none of his DNA? That's a very good question. I think we all have this same sort of problem when we do our genealogy. And again, on a DNA basis, we're all very closely related. And I think we're making Mount Everest out of speed bumps. Could I have none of his, and I mean, I didn't mean that in a rude way, and yet have none of his DNA? I don't think God cares about DNA. If, once again, you consider the covenant of Abraham, he says that all of the nations of the world will be blessed. How could that be genetic? If we're all created in his image, and if you look at DNA, it's this divine, sculpted molecule that's incredible. We are his children. If you want to have to claim that you're from Lehi or so on and so forth, to me, from my perspective, that's not, I don't know. I mean, my ancestors could have fought at the Battle of Hastings in 1066. I would be very thrilled if they did. Well, sheesh, they would have had to have made it, didn't they? They couldn't have got killed. But I'm still probably have none of their DNA in me.
1: So it's possible to have none of his DNA.
0: It's possible to have none of his DNA, but you could have one of these lines coming down showing that you are a direct descendant. But remember, you're related to all of the other people in line as well. Am I done?
1: Try one more.
0: Okay.
1: I've got a couple other kind of glance through and see what you like.
0: Okay. Oh, this is a good question. The African tribe, the Lemba, have been easily shown to be descendants of Hebrew migration. They also heavily intermarried with locals. What is different with Lehi's migration? That's a very good question. First of all, once again, we don't know the nuances behind that genetic migration, and that's based on Y chromosomes. And there were heavy, heavy Y chromosome populations. Once again, if you read in 2 Chronicles, these men had multiple wives, and all they list are the sons. And so what's interesting about the Lemba is they have those chromosomes, but they also have African chromosomes. So the time schedule there may be different. Say they had 50% had Y chromosomes that were Jewish and 50% didn't. That says to me that these groups are going to fixation in another direction. And if you look at them, they look Afro-American. I mean, African, excuse me. They look African. I mean, you can't say that there isn't this integration taking place. And once again, we don't know. I mean, if there were multiple migrations into this area, and I'm not an expert on this, then you get this genetic reinforcement, sort of like, you know, at the beginning of the last century, you know, we always hear the story of the Titanic and the White Star Lines. Those ships were actually built to carry immigrants to the New World. And that's what I'm saying. Here we have this reinforcement from Europe. And we simply don't know what happened to the Lemba. Was there a trail where people continued to go there? So yes, they do have this Hebrew look, but physically they don't look that way, and half of them genetically aren't. So are you going to say that those half that don't have those markers are not Abraham's children? So this is where we really run into problems. And the difference with Lehi's migration is that Lehi's is a small kin associated group, and they left. They're in collision with a large population. And so those are...
2: This is Fair Issues on the Faircast. This week's article is entitled Challenging Issues and Keeping the Faith, Part 5, by Michael R. Ash, read by Stephen Densley, Jr. This and other articles by Michael Ash can be found at mormontimes.com. This article was used by permission of the author and Mormon Times. In 1841, while the Saints lived in Illinois, a political party was formed with the intent of outvoting the Mormons, who tended to vote in block. They called themselves the Anti-Mormon Party. That same year, the Anti-Mormon Almanac was printed, marking the first known published adjective use of anti-Mormon. It was written with the intent of exposing Mormonism. Although historical evidence suggests it was the critics who initially applied the term anti-Mormon to themselves, some of today's critics are vehemently opposed to the label, claiming the term is pejorative. While not all critics are anti-Mormons, the term aptly describes those who actively oppose the church, typically in hopes of dashing the faith of members or causing the collapse of the entire LDS faith. Anti is a Greek word that means against and is used in other English word combinations such as anti-abortion, anti-communist, antidepressant, antibiotic, anti-Semitic, etc. Mormon is both a noun, the Mormons, as well as an adjective, Mormon doctrine, Mormon temples, Mormon history, Mormon culture, etc. The label anti-Mormon accurately designates those who actively oppose fundamental doctrines and practices of the LDS faith. Does this mean anyone who disagrees with Mormonism is anti-Mormon? Certainly not. Having different opinions about Mormon issues is not the same as lecturing, writing, protesting, or campaigning against Mormonism in the hopes of damaging the church. Some anti-Mormons trample on the sacred beliefs of Latter-day Saints, and they are generally more interested in scoring points against Mormonism than in dialoguing or reaching the truth. Critics and anti-Mormons can often be categorized into two different camps, sectarian and secular. Sectarian critics. This is the type that most members envision when they think of anti-Mormonism. The majority of these critics are evangelical Christians who are concerned with boundary maintenance. They don't want their own people crossing over into Mormon territory. By producing anti-Mormon material, they hope to shut the minds, hearts, and doors of those who may cross over to Mormonism, as well as those that have recently become newly baptized converts. Sectarian anti-Mormonism typically doesn't shake the faith of longtime members of the church. Sectarian critics frequently claim that Mormons are not Christians, and they focus on such topics as becoming gods, the Trinity, the claim that Mormons worship a different Jesus, Bible inerrancy, additional scripture, grace versus works, the need for prophets, and the misleading claim that Mormons believe that Jesus and Satan were brothers. Secular critics. Many of these critics are former Mormons, and their arguments typically have a greater impact on LDS testimonies. Issues raised by secular critics include Joseph Smith's plural marriages, as well as the marital status and age of some of his wives, DNA and the Book of Mormon, Joseph's means and methods for translating the Book of Mormon, versions of the First Vision, the Book of Abraham, the Kinderhook plates, Masonry and the Temple, Blacks and the Priesthood, the treatment of gays or women, and more. While the arguments of sectarian critics often focus on the interpretation of Scripture and doctrine, the arguments of secular critics sometimes question the existence of revelation, visions, and supernatural gifts. This doesn't stop sectarian critics, however, from drawing upon the argument of secular critics. As the saying goes, "The enemy of my enemy is my friend." Ironically, some of the arguments of secular critics can be reworked to apply to the general beliefs of most other religions. Secular critics often reject all religions, and many such critics are atheist or agnostic. Some sectarian critics, for example, may turn to secular anti-Mormon arguments, such as DNA or archaeology, not realizing that those arguments can be used to cast doubt on the Bible as well. What both types of critics have in common can be summed up with the following argument. Joseph Smith was a false prophet because. A sectarian critic may finish the sentence with, "The Bible says that no scripture can be added to God's word." Whereas the secular critic may say, "The Joseph Smith papyri do not mention Abraham." In both instances, their conclusions that Joseph Smith was not a prophet is based on their view of how prophets should behave, how God should communicate with prophets, how scriptures should be understood, or what evidence science should offer for determining whether Joseph Smith was a prophet. These issues and the paradigms that drive these issues will be discussed in future issues of this series. Michael R. Ash is the author of the book Shaken Faith Syndrome: Strengthening One's Testimony in the Face of Criticism and Doubt, as well as the book Of Faith and Reason, 80 Evidences Supporting the Prophet Joseph Smith. Both books are available for purchase online through the Fair Bookstore. Questions or comments about this episode can be sent to podcast@fairlds.org or join the conversation at fairblog.org. 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Music for this episode was provided courtesy of Lawrence Green. The opinions expressed in this podcast are not necessarily the views of The Church of Jesus Christ of Latter-day Saints or of FAIR.

0: This is Fair Examination on the Mormon Faircast. Fair Examination takes a close look at interesting and sometimes difficult issues facing The Church of Jesus Christ of Latter-day Saints and its members. Fred and Marilyn Mattis are co-authors with Ty Mansfield of the book published by Deseret Book called In Quiet Desperation, Understanding the Challenge of Same-Gender Attraction. Fred and Marilyn are the parents of Stuart Mattis, a young man who struggled with same-gender attraction. After successfully serving a mission for the LDS Church, Stuart returned home and continued to struggle with same-gender attraction for many years until in February of 2000, at the age of 32, he took his own life. Since that time, Fred and Marilyn have reached out to other individuals who experience same-gender attraction and their families to help foster better understanding and support for those who struggle with the unique challenges of same-gender attraction. Fred and Marilyn, welcome to Fair Examination.
1: Good to be here.
0: Let's start by talking about how you first came to find out about your son's same-gender attractions.
2: It was a February, actually it was January 29th, and one of our daughters came to me on a Friday morning and said, "Mother, what would you do if you found out Stuart was gay?" And I said, "I'd cry." She asked me why, and I said, "It would break my heart to think one of my children broke his temple covenants." So I thought Stuart had just flown in from New York. He was a consultant for Anderson Consulting and flew home every weekend from back east. And so I went to his room where he was sitting at his desk and at his computer, and I went in to ask him. And then I thought, how do you ask your 32-year-old son if he has same-gender feelings? And I'm trying to be polite about it and not offend him. And he said, "Mother, what you're trying to ask me is, am I gay?" And I said, "Yes, Stuart." And he said, "Yes, Mother, I am." And it literally was as though lightning went through my entire body. And I grabbed a hold of the doorknob because I could feel my legs giving out from underneath me. And so for the next 2 hours, he quietly told me the struggle that he had endured for the last 20 years, trying to change, trying to deal with his feelings, in denial that he had those feelings, would not face the fact that they were real. He'd had those feelings, and he recognized that when he was just in grammar school, he had feelings of attractions to a boy and didn't understand when the boy moved, why he felt so sad. But by the time he was 12, he began to realize what those feelings were all about. But he thought, "When I receive the priesthood, those feelings will go away. Well, when I receive my patriarchal blessing, then those feelings will go away. Well, when I go to the temple, when I go on my mission, when I do this, when I do that." And it never happened. And he went on a mission, and he came home, and he struggled with those feelings. And he said he would go to school and come home and study. And then he'd get down on his knees, and he would pray all night long. And he'd wake up in the morning where he'd fallen asleep, sobbing, begging and pleading with Heavenly Father to take the feelings away. And he said he'd get up like a zombie and go to school, come back again, go to school, come back again. Night after night, he would pray until he fell asleep, crying, begging and pleading with Heavenly Father to take the feelings away.
0: How old was he when he first told you this then?
2: He was just a month before he turned 32 that we actually found out. And so we knew for the last 13 months of his life
1: he had
2: those feelings.
1: We had a number of experiences since we lived so close to the Bay, to San Francisco, to be involved with situations where gay people were involved. And we always made light of it. And after we look back on it, we thought to ourselves how cruel we were, and how misunderstanding we were, and how Stuart felt when he made those statements or did those things, not knowing that he was just struggling inside to deal with them himself. And we never realized that that a son of ours, I mean, good criminy. He was Eagle Scout. He was very faithful in the church. He'd served a mission. He'd
2: been an Elder Scorn president.
1: Yeah, and he was a good young man. I mean, this couldn't happen to him. Because this happens to the other people. This happens to someone else, but it was our son.
2: He went to the temple every Friday. You know, how could he have these feelings?
3: Right, and he wasn't acting on those feelings.
2: No, actually, he was a gospel doctrine teacher at the time when we found out, and he'd been a gospel doctrine teacher at a BYU ward. He was going to a Stanford ward at the time of his death, and so, you know, he was always active in church. He was the perfect child. His whole life was spent of trying to be perfect, because if I'm perfect, then God will take these feelings away from me. And when they wouldn't go away, then he had to try harder. And there were times when he would deny himself certain privileges of doing things, of going to a movie with friends or doing some activity he wanted to do with his friends. He wouldn't go because he had those feelings, and he'd try to punish himself because he wanted, you know, he wanted to be as good as he could possibly be, as so God would just remove all these feelings, because he felt that they were sinful, they were wrong, and he just didn't understand. And actually, he was in denial of having those feelings. But after he told us, it was on a weekend when we had family there, and so it really wasn't a time that I felt that I could share it with Fred. And so I waited until everyone left, and it was Sunday evening when I approached Fred with the fact that what Stuart had told me. And Fred, in his understated way, said, well, this isn't a choice that I would make for him. But the thing is, it's not a choice. It's not learned. And people think that it's a choice, and people learn it. And I've had so many discussions with so many people, and they say, well, don't you think it's because they've done something inappropriate and therefore, you know, they become addicted to it and so forth? No. Well, you know, there may always be exceptions, but every young man that I have ever talked to, and we have talked to hundreds, literally hundreds of young men who have had this challenge, and so many tell the same story, that they weren't doing anything wrong. They had never done anything wrong. They were just feelings that they were trying to deal with.
3: So in the case of Stuart, I guess you're saying you weren't able to identify any precipitating cause.
1: Well, when we look back on his life, we realize, oh my goodness, it was there showing itself in just a lot of different little ways that we never recognized, because this wouldn't happen. This wouldn't be our son. I mean,
2: well, he had friends. He had girls that he was friends with. He didn't date them, but he was really close. And one of the reasons that he felt comfortable being with girls is that he said, I didn't know how boys looked at each other. And he said, I was always afraid to look in their eyes for fear that they would think, why is he looking at me like that, you know?
1: But at the same time, he had a lot of boyfriends.
2: Yes,
1: I mean,
2: he did.
1: Friends that were boys, friend in the ward. I mean, they
2: close
1: did
2: friends.
1: Think Stuart was there, was the leader of the gang. I mean, they did things because Stuart wanted to do those things, and they were fun things. And one was a star quarterback on the football team, and wrestlers, and they're macho guys, and they loved Stuart. They were just a gang of kids.
2: A group of kids.
1: A group of kids that they did everything together.
2: They were,
1: and Stuart was the leader of the gang. I mean,
2: they were
1: he was very natural around boyfriends, about boys and around girls. He just didn't.
2: They always did things together. There were a group of about 12 of them, and they would always hang out together.
1: Well, we had a pool table in our garage. We made our garage into a rumpus room, and they lived there. They lived there, and it was just a way to hang out, and they all hang out together.
2: Close-knit group.
3: So what kinds of things, when you mentioned in looking back, you recognized that there were things there that you could have said?
1: Well, Stuart was a Prince fan. I mean, Prince music was big in his life at the time, and And he would get these guys doing the funny, kinky things that Prince would do. And
2: well, there are things that they call, the expression is gaydar, that you have gaydar. And it's stereotypical, but he's very creative, extremely creative and very gifted. And of our children that had music lessons, the piano teacher said he was the one that was gifted. We have since met so many fellows who are so incredibly gifted in the arts. They're the actors, the authors, the composers, the musicians, the architects, the designers. They're so artistic and they're so gifted. They are really, Stuart was a neatnik of all of our children. He was the neatnik and kind and gentle and thoughtful. And Stuart said one time, people will say, oh, gay people are so kind. He said, the reason we're kind is we're hurting so much that we know what it feels like to hurt. And if we see somebody hurting, we want to stop and help them. And he was always that way. I mean, there were times he was always the one that would always reach out to somebody in need. And he would say, well, if I don't do it, who will? That was just his whole attitude of helping people and blessing their lives and being considerate and thoughtful and kind. And that is just so typical of so many of who have this challenge or these feelings, I guess I should say. We prefer the term same-gender feelings because Stuart did not like the term homosexual. He didn't like the term same-sex. He felt like it implied homosexual behavior. And he said, when I look at a fellow, I don't want to go to bed with him. I'm just attracted to them, he said. And so we, Fred and I, prefer the term same-gender feelings and love in the new handbook, the leadership handbook put out by the church, that it refers to homosexual behavior versus same-gender feelings. And there's a complete difference. There's a difference between attraction and action.
1: And we also don't like the word sex, almost same-sex attraction, because it has nothing to do with sex. It just has to do with your feelings. And what you do with those feelings is up to you. You can take them one way or you can take them another way. And that's the issue with this whole issue in the church, is that these young men prefer to take it in a very spiritual way.
2: And one of the things in that last year of Stuart's life, we knew that he was suicidal. There was a night, it was when we first found out about it, was January, the end of January. And so in October, one Sunday evening, Fred was away at meetings and Stuart had an extended weekend from work. And so we were talking together and he told me then that he had purchased a gun and it was in the 10-day waiting period. And of course, I was beside myself with fear that he'd carry out what he said he wanted to do. And I was trying to think of every possible reason why he shouldn't do this. And as I was talking, I just had this feeling of peace come over me. And I couldn't understand why I felt peaceful. It just seemed so wrong. And so when Fred came home from his meeting, I told him what Stuart had said to me, that he'd purchased the gun. It wasn't in his possession yet. But I didn't tell him about my feelings because I actually felt bad that I had those feelings. So the next morning, Fred got up early in the morning, went in his office and knelt down and prayed. And he came back and he said that when he was talking with Heavenly Father, that he began crying so hard he could scarcely talk. And then he said, and then I had this great feeling of peace come over me. And he said, I don't understand why I felt that way. I just know he's in Heavenly Father's hands. We tried for a year to help Stuart know that we loved him, that we validated him, that he should share his same-gender feelings with family members and with his friends. And so we told family members, and for the most part, they were all extremely loving and supportive. Not all of his friends were loving and supportive. Some were not kind. And if there's anything that we've learned in the last 12 years since we found out about Stewart's Challenge that really kind, decent, faithful, active members of the church can really say cruel things when they just don't understand. They don't mean to be mean.
1: We feel that the real problem isn't the issue itself. The real problem is our understanding of the issue. And if we understand the issue, then our whole world changes. I mean, parents understand that they have a good spiritual son or daughter. And if they allow them to express their spirituality and express the things they've taught them in their family and deal with them righteously, then their life will be more fulfilled. We feel that one of the issues that really is a deterrent to the whole issue is the word gay. I am gay. Well, you are not gay. You have same gender feelings. I use an example when I'm talking to these fellows that I say, they put your hand in front of your face or paper, take a paper and put it in front of your face. I ask them, what do they see? And they said, I see the paper. And I said, now take that paper or your hand and stretch it out as far as you can. And then what do you see? Well, I see the paper, and I see the wall, I see the ceiling, I see the people around me, I see the flowers, I see everything. I said, that's the same with this issue. If you make that issue the only thing you see in your life, then you're going to be you're going to have difficulty with dealing with it, because that's not the only thing in your life an issue. You have other things in your life, the trees, the flowers, everything around you, your talents, your gifts, your abilities, that's all part of your life also. And I say, you're not gay, because I tell them, how do you deal with who you are? I mean, you can't put your hands around who you are. You can't cast it aside. And that's what the world wants you to think. This is who I am, so this is what I do. But if you realize it's just feelings you have, then you can deal with feelings. You can deal with them. You can accept them. You can put them aside. You can do whatever you want with them. And I feel that's the real issue of understanding.
3: You know, I think the church has really done a lot to try to change our vocabulary about the way we talk about these things. Outside the church, I think it's pretty typical for people to say, I am gay or I'm homosexual. And, you know, I think it's really helpful in the church when we're drawing a distinction between behavior and feelings so that we give room for people to avoid certain behavior. If they want to, even though they're having certain feelings. So when somebody tells me they're gay or they're homosexual, it's hard for me to know what does that mean? Are they making a political statement? Are they making a statement about the sexual activity that they're engaging in? Or are they simply communicating that they're experiencing same gender feelings? And so I do think it's very helpful for people who are expressing themselves and trying to share their position with their family members or members in their ward, if they communicate in terms of saying that they're experiencing same gender feelings rather than they are homosexual, because not only do we have the question of identity, but there's also all the baggage that goes along with the political issues and with the activity that people who have same gender feelings sometimes engage in.
1: Well, I think parents especially need to understand that it's not them they need to be helpful with and concerned about. It's the individual, because so often parents are taking this issue to themselves and making it a part of them. In other words, they're embarrassed. Don't tell your friends. I mean, keep it to yourself. We had a young man that sent us a letter and he said, I'd like to talk to my parents about it, but I don't know how they'll feel. Hang with how they feel. I mean, let them know. Let them help. Let them reach out. But sometimes parents assume the issue themselves, like what'll people think of us? What'll they think of our family? I mean, so what? Hang it. You should be worried about yourself. You should be worried about your son or your daughter and how you can help them.
2: It is a difficult thing for most of them to.

0: that's why we frequently have parents who call us or ask if they can come visit with us, and we say absolutely. And the one thing we say to them, don't close the door to your children. If you close the door, then they'll go to the world.
1: Where else will they go if they have no other place to go? But the world is out there with open arms to accept them and to bring them in. But if you don't keep that door open, regardless of what they do, regardless of what decisions they make, you keep that door open. You keep your arms out. You love them. You accept them. And they'll be back.
0: Well, and some parents feel that they're walking a fine line, and they are walking a fine line. They think, well, if I show kindness and love, then that means I'm condoning. Well, you're not condoning. You're just accepting your child who has feelings that you don't understand. If they are in a relationship, we actually have friends who have a son that are in a relationship, and it was hard for them. I mean, they felt like, what do we do when he brings his partner into our home? Where do we go with this? And they felt like, we can't close the door to him. And so they bore their testimony to their son. They said it in front of his partner, that how they felt. And then as Elder Holland said, not Elder Holland, but Elder Oak said, you don't have to hit them on the head every time they walk through the door. You've borne your testimony. They know how you feel. And so you still love your children. The Savior still loves us when we make mistakes or when we're tempted. He doesn't turn us away and say, I don't want you anymore. And so they show love and compassion. It's not that they're accepting the lifestyle, the behavior. They're just loving their child.
1: In our congregations, we have all kinds of people. Some people are more worthy than others because of their actions. So they are. But what has the Savior said? I love you all. And, you know, sometimes it's very difficult to show love and appreciation for someone who's not living quite the way you want them to live. But if a person comes into your congregation, we had an interesting thing about our bishop. We have a young man that lives in another state, and he has full-blown AIDS, and he's a convert to the church about 4 years now, and he has long hair, has tattoos, and he lived a lifestyle. He was a drag queen. I mean, his life was a complete lifestyle of a homosexual. But he joined the church. He accepted the gospel. And when he comes to our ward, he comes every year.
0: Well, tell background. The first, his stake president called
1: us.
0: Yeah,
1: his stake president called us and asked us if we would entertain him as he went to Evergreen. And they paid his way to Provo to go to Evergreen. And so he did, and he stayed with us. And we took him to church every Sunday when he's with us. And our ward has been unbelievable with this young man. He's 55?
0: 52.
1: 52 now. In fact, the last Sunday when he came to our ward, we sat on the front row. And here's this long-haired guy sitting on the front row with tattoos on his arm. And the bishop saw him. And got up out of his chair before the meeting started, got up out of his seat, walked around the pulpit, the pews, and came down and hugged him and said, how's my friend? And this was, you know, that's, he said, you've got the greatest bishop. And the bishopric, and everybody in the ward, how you doing, as he goes down the hall. And the fact is that he's accepted. He's accepted and he's loved, and that's all there. It's as simple as it gets. I think if we just understand, it's as simple as it gets. It's not a complicated thing to do. To love and to respect these young men, because they're hurting, they hate themselves. Every one of them said, "Oh, I hate myself for feeling this way." But I feel this way. But if we just accept them as children of our Heavenly Father and reach out to them. And that's what we tried to do at our firesides. About 7 years ago, we started holding firesides in our home because two of the boys asked us if we would like to. And we said, sure. So we had six people attend that first fireside. We had it in our basement. And we had the fireside, and we moved on, and it kept growing bigger and bigger. We moved to several

0: other facilities, and we finally met in the church in the last year and a half. But what we do in our firesides is we don't shake hands when they come in the door. We hug. I mean, that's our greeting to these young men when they come in the door. We give them a hug, because we know that some of these young men have said, "I haven't been hugged all my life," because people have just shunned me. So they haven't wanted to come close to me, afraid I might contaminate their lives. But a hug is a greeting of affection, and these young men need that greeting of affection, not only verbally but physically. And if we don't give it to them, they're going elsewhere.
1: So what kind of things have you talked about at the firesides?
0: Well, we don't really talk about the issue itself, because we feel that they know enough about the issue themselves. We talk about situations. The speakers that we have are just speakers that have experience in a certain area in their life. Like we've had a sister who was blind after she was married, and she talked about her challenges being a blind mother. In fact, she lives right back of our daughter, and she calls her up and says, "Catherine, would you come here and read this recipe for me? So I'm trying to bake something for my family." But we had a young sister who was burned in how many part of her body? 60% of her body.
2: 90%.
0: And her face is scarred, and she has no nose. And she talked about her challenge with people looking at her. And a young man who served 2 years in prison. And different challenges. And then other people, gospel scholars.
2: Basically, we've just tried to apply the atonement. We haven't wanted to talk about the subject of same-gender feelings. We wanted them to come. We wanted the young men and young women. We've had a few young women, but some of them have just felt like it's mostly fellows and they don't feel too comfortable, which is really sad, because we haven't just wanted it to be for just men. We've wanted it to be for both. But for whatever reason, because it started out with fellows, I guess that's why it pretty much stayed that way. But sometimes family members come, sometimes friends come. But we've really tried to make those who do come to feel that they're validated, that they're loved, that they're accepted. And it's been interesting, when we started it here in our home with just six, it was because one of the fellows went to another fireside that was held in Salt Lake, and at that fireside, they were basically told, "This is who you are, go off and do your thing and be happy. This is who God made you." And they didn't feel...
1: In other words, go ahead and engage in homosexual behavior.
2: Yes. Exactly. And they didn't feel...
1: They were told that at a fireside?
2: Well, it was a hang-loose fireside. It wasn't in church. It was in somebody's home, and it was...
0: The messages that they were giving were not the right messages.
2: You know, so, I mean, it was just a fellows meeting together, and it wasn't a fireside per se, but it was...
1: They were members of the church having a meeting on their own.
2: Exactly. Yeah. And so one of them came to us and said, "Would you have a fireside? Could we start one here?" We thought, fine, that's fine. So we just thought it would be in our home, not knowing that they really wanted us to provide more than just a place. So after 2 or 3 months, I thought, okay, it's getting to be close to Christmas. So I did a Christmas dinner for those, and there were 20. And then after that, we thought, no, we should have a speaker. So then we began to invite people to come to talk and make it a spiritually uplifting meeting for those that came. We always opened with prayer and closed with prayer, and we always wanted to apply whatever was talked about as the basis of it was the atonement. The fellow that was in prison for a couple of years that was there for a crime he didn't commit talked about, and his family were there, and they talked how they dealt with it as a family, and it was the atonement. It was the atonement that helped them through, and the sister that was burned and disfigured, and the sister that was blind, and on and on. It was the atonement, and that's this. Every fireside was meant with the purpose to strengthen their faith in the gospel of our Savior, to let them know that they were loved. And one of the reasons we hugged is that, first of all, Stuart had a cousin who was ready to go on a mission, and he called Stuart. The cousin was at BYU, and Stuart at this time had graduated and was at home working, and he called Stuart and said, I just found out from my family that you have same gender feelings, so do I, what do I do? And Stuart said, go on your mission, come home and take one day at a time. And so he did, and I wrote to him faithfully for those 2 years that he was gone. And when he came home, he came back to BYU, and he came to our home for love and support. And then he brought a friend who brought another friend who brought another friend who brought another friend. And so bit by bit, we began to be known about, there's somebody who you can talk to, somebody that will listen to you. And so they would come and share their feelings. And so that's how basically the Fireside started, was because those that came were as a result of this. But Ty was one of those first to come to our home. And I hugged him as he left. And he said he went back to the car and sat there and thought, why did that woman want to hug me when she knows all about me? It was just so astounding to him that somebody could accept the fact that he had same gender feelings. And when we had it in our home, there were times when I watched young men come for the first time, walk through the front door and stand there and take a deep breath like, okay, here I am. All right, now what do I do? Because they basically are saying, I'm outing myself. And I've been in the closet, no one knows about this, and here I am. And for the first time, they have had to come to the terms themselves that they had, because so many of them have been in denial. I don't have these feelings. They're going to go away. And so the Firesides were meant to build up, to spiritually build up, to help them know the Savior's there walking with them the whole time.
0: I was going to say that the Firesides really had kind of a growth evolution. And one of the evolution was after we left our home and met another place, we were getting so big that we needed a hall to meet in. And we decided that there was a place next to us built by Ivory Homes. And so I went over there to see the facility. And it was very good facility, and it would adequately house what we needed. But no one was there because it was Martin Luther King's birthday. And so I came back on the next day, and the gal was there, and I talked to her. I said, do you allow people to meet here? And she said, yes, we do. And she said, but you have to be a member of the club, or you have to pay $2,000 fee to use the hall. And so I said, well, she said, what do you need it for? And I said, are you a member of the church? She said, yes, I am. And I said, well, I guess I'll be able to tell her we may have a bunch of gays meeting in the hall. And she said, fine. And then I started explaining to her what she was, what we were doing. And she said, that's marvelous. And she just said, I'm a bit interested. And she said, my father had this challenge. And she said, he was a bishop. And he committed suicide. And she said, I'll sponsor you. So that's how we got into that hall. And there's been many things along the way that we've felt the hand of the Lord in what we've been trying to do. And we've seen so many lives that have changed. We have a young man that came off his mission. He lived in Florida. And he just felt he wasn't accepted with anybody. So he just left the church. And for 12 years, he had a partner. And lived a lifestyle for 12 years. And then his partner got too involved with alcohol and so on, and so they split. And he came back to church just to see, I'm giving it a try again. And had a bishop that reached out to him. Had a stake president that put his arm around him and brought him in. And the bishop called him as a primary teacher. And he taught primary for a while, and the evolution continued to happen in his life. And when he left Florida to come here, and he spent about 3 years here, and that's how we met him, he was Stake Young Men's president. And it all happened because a priesthood leader reached out and saw the gift and the talent that this young man had and knew that the Lord had forgiven him of his past life and accepted him and brought him full fellowship into the church. And this is what the brethren are trying to tell us now. with the Otterson's comment that was given after the petition in the church. The church is trying to say, the Lord says these young men are worthy of every blessing that the Lord has to offer. They just have to live the gospel, and they're worthy of everything. The feelings mean nothing. They're very devastating. They're things that they have to deal with, and we can help them deal with them. But as far as their worthiness is concerned, they're worthy for every blessing the Lord has to offer.
2: And Elder Oaks was asked one time, why did they have these feelings? And he said, we don't know, and we may not know to the other side of the veil, but that's not the issue. The issue is, what do you do with these feelings? Do you act on them, or do you remain faithful to the gospel of our Savior?
1: Right, and that's actually encoded now in the, like you mentioned, the Church Handbook of Instructions in Volume 2. Let me just read a paragraph from that. It's from paragraph 21.4.6. If members feel same-gender attraction but do not engage in any homosexual behavior, leaders should support and encourage them in their resolve to live the law of chastity and to control unrighteous thoughts. These members may receive church callings. If they are worthy and qualified in every other way, they may also hold temple recommends and receive temple ordinances. And so, like you said, the church really has tried to emphasize that there's really no reason why someone experiencing same-gender feelings can't be a full, active member in the church, just like any other member of the church. And like any other member of the church, we all experience temptations and feelings that, if pursued, would perhaps make us unworthy to participate fully in the church. So, you know, I think what you've been doing with these firesides is you've been creating an atmosphere for young men who are experiencing same-gender attraction to be taught the gospel and to feel the Spirit and to feel that they can be accepted within that context, within that type of a group. You know, I think that what we're looking for in the future is for that type of atmosphere to exist in all of our wards in the church.
0: Yeah, and make it a pleasant place for them to be.
2: We have a fellow that we know and love, and he moved home. He lost his job, so he moved back home, and he was asked to be the gospel doctrine teacher. Well, first of all, he was asked to have somebody, he was to be the home teacher to a family, and he's divorced, has same-gender feelings. But at any rate, the fellow that he was assigned to be the home teacher said, I do not want to home teach this divorced man. He was prejudiced against him because he was divorced. Well, then, a couple of Sundays later, the discussion in Sunday school, somehow the subject of same-gender feelings came up, and they started in a very negative way of talking about those that had the feeling like they were sinful and perverts and partakers of bestiality and et cetera. And so our friend said, I sat there in the class, and he said, my mother looked at me with that look, don't you dare say one word. And he said, I finally just said, you know what? I'm gay. And I've been asked to be the gospel doctrine teacher.
0: He was teaching the next Sunday.
2: And he said, and I have a temple recommend, and I go on a regular basis to the temple. And then he bore this testimony, this fervent, powerful testimony of his Savior. And the class was really quiet. and I thought, isn't it a shame that it had to come to that, that people, as I said, kind, decent, faithful members of the church can really say cruel things when they simply don't understand. And if there's anything that we really saw as a result after Stuart's death, when we had his memorial, Stuart in his suicide letter to us said he didn't want to be remembered as the dead Stuart. He wanted to be remembered as the living Stuart. So he said, don't have a funeral for me. And so we weren't. In in respect for his desire. But as people came to our home, they said, no, you need to use this as a teaching moment. And so he took his life on a Friday, and on Wednesday we had a memorial for him. And Fred and I both spoke. And afterwards, for about an hour, people came up and thanked us so much for helping them understand, because and then we received letter after letter apologizing to us for things that people they said in the past, that they had said unkind things or thought unkind things or had done unkind things, and how it was such a learning experience for them at the memorial, and how grateful they were. And so it's just all a matter of understanding, because when people, we have found that once people understand, they are loving, they are supportive. That's why our ward is so loving and so supportive, because we've been very vocal about Stuart, because of this, also this fellow that has come for the last 4 years to Evergreen. And the ward all knows that he has same-gender feelings, and they go up and they hug him and welcome him, and he feels loved and he feels accepted.
0: They ask, how are you doing, and so on. The real key to this whole issue is understanding. In process of my thinking about the issue, I developed a thought process. To understand same-gender attraction, as simple as A, B, C. A, there's a difference between action and attraction. B, bottom line, this is not who they are or who they think they are. It's only a challenge or a feeling they have. And C, we spend too much time on the cause and the cure, and far less time on the care. And that's all the understanding's about. It's as simple as A, B, C. And if we were to apply that, we would realize that these are choice young men with great spirits. We have young men who are stake executive secretaries, who are members of bishoprics, who are temple workers, who gospel doctrine teachers, elders' quorum presidents, ward mission leaders. And why? You say, oh my goodness, how can they be that? Hey, they're that way because they're worthy to be that. Just because they have the same gender feelings doesn't make them unworthy. And that's what we have to get over. They are not unworthy. They just have feelings.
2: It's not an illness. It's not a disease. It's not a weakness. It's just feelings that they have.
0: They're afraid. The interesting thing about this is that, and it's a shame, they're afraid that people will find out that they have these feelings. And why? What's my feeling? What else do you have for breakfast? I mean, it's just that simple. It's a big deal to them, because they fear. They literally hate themselves. They literally fear people understanding. And why should they fear? Why should they have any fear about this issue? They should be grateful that people would understand so they could help.
2: And this last week, I just sent an email to a young man who said that he was going to go on a mission, wanted to tell his parents. His bishop and a stake president suggested that he do so, but he was afraid to do so. And I just said that I felt sad as a mother that Stuart did not feel that he could share his feelings with me, that I did not let him know that I loved him, and that he just felt that I would judge him for having those feelings. And I thought of all the times that we could have been praying for him, fasting for him, Fred could have been giving him blessings, all those many years that he struggled alone. And after he told us, I mean, he would fly home on the weekend, and all Saturday was just spent, and he would, well, I'll just say dump. He just dumped all of his feelings and the pent-up emotions that he had had for so many years. And it was just...
0: It's a shame.
2: It was a shame that he carried that burden alone.
1: So when he first came to you, and you went to him and asked him, you know, are you experiencing same-gender attraction, or are you gay? And he told you that he was. How did you react to that?
2: I told him no matter what path he traveled, I would always love him. That was my parting comment to him as I left the room. I just said, "Stuart, no matter what path you travel, I will always love you." That did not mean that I accepted him going into a relationship. That just meant that I was his mother and I would always love him. And so, and Fred was, I mean, we spent the entire year of his last year trying to show him that we loved him and supported him. And we knew he was suicidal, and we talked with a friend who had been really suicidal and had tried many times to commit suicide and had failed to do so. And I talked with him and said, "What do we do? How can we help him?" And he said, "You will only delay the inevitable."
0: But it's a shame.
2: And he said, "If you report him, they will put him in a hospital and he will hate you for it."
0: But it's a shame that, that in spite of our love and our acceptance and our reaching out to him, he still feared. He still hated himself. He still feared what other people would think.
2: We really feel if Stuart had known at an early age
0: and
2: how
0: we
2: had felt
0: known.
2: And been accepting of it, that he wouldn't have taken his life. But
0: not
2: he,
0: accepting meaning not accepting the fact that he was gay and he lived a lifestyle, but accepting that we loved him and that the war loved him and those around him loved him.
1: Well, and accepting of the fact that it's not sinful to be exposed to certain temptations.
0: No.
1: That we all are tempted with different things. And in fact, we know that Jesus was tempted. And the scriptures tell us that he was tempted in all variety of ways. And yet we know that he was sinless. And I think this is one of the unfortunate messages that society at large gives us, is that, you know, if you're experiencing same gender feelings, that you have no option but to engage in same gender sexual activity. So I think it's very important for people in the church who are experiencing those feelings to receive some of these messages that you've been giving people through these firesides, that you can be a fully active, participating member of the church. You can enjoy the blessings of the atonement, even if you're experiencing temptations toward people of the same gender, or if you feel tempted toward substance abuse or pornography or smoking or any of the other types of things that people maybe feel tempted toward, that if you're not engaging in that behavior, that there's no limit to the activity that you can participate in church.
2: And we have found that those who come to terms and stop feeling ashamed. We know this one young man who went to what is called GIM, Journey into Manhood. And he went there for, it's a two-day, and he was it was held in Park City, and it's a two-day event that they have. And when he came back, he actually borrowed our truck to drive up there. And so when he drove back, and he got out of the car, and I happened to be in the front yard when he came up, and he grabbed me and hugged me and sobbed, and he said, "I'm not ashamed anymore. I'm not ashamed. I took my shame into everything that I did in my life." Once they can get rid of the shame, and then they begin to accept the fact that they are a child of God, that they are loved, that God is there for them, and our Heavenly Father and Savior are both there for them, they can go and live productive, happy, fulfilling lives. We've met so many who in time have been able to get rid of the shame and to feel that they're a valuable instrument in God's hand.
1: You know, Elder Oaks taught us that all should understand that persons and their family members struggling with the burden of same-sex attraction are in special need of the love and encouragement that is a clear responsibility of church members who have signified by covenant their willingness to bear one another's burdens and so fulfill the law of Christ. Now, both of you have been involved in helping to bear the burdens of those who experience same-gender feelings. You've talked about the firesides that you've held. You wrote a book about your experience with Stuart. What are some of the kinds of things that other members of the church can do to help bear the burdens of those that are struggling with same-gender feelings.
0: Love them. Just to love them. Really, it's as simple as that. It's not any more complicated than that.
2: I just think when the day comes when members of the church come to an understanding, and that's the key to the whole thing, is an understanding. Once the members of the church come to an understanding, the love and acceptance is there. It just isn't something that has to be talked about or taught. It is just something that it's an atmosphere of love and acceptance. And it all comes from understanding. And I can see it happening. It's been 11 years since Stuart took it, 11 and a half years since Stuart took his life. And there's such a change, such a growing change of understanding that is taking place. That being said, there still is a long way to go. There's still people who do not understand it and remain saying unkind things. But for the most part, we can really see the beginning of things happening, and the brethren have been so loving and so supportive. We have been so grateful for the statements of Elder Holland has written an article in the Ensign. Elder Oaks has written an article. There have been statements, public media statements that they have made of saying that there needs to be love and support, and we're so grateful of everything that has been done.
0: Their concern is not on a ecclesiastical level, the Corps of the Twelve or 70. They've been on an individual level. They've reached out individually to a number of young men.
2: There have been phone calls and letters and blessings that have been given. Not that the brethren should have their door knocked on and said, I want a blessing or whatever, but there have been certain fellows that we know that, for whatever reason, have met one of the brethren, and there's been a friendship that has evolved because of a meeting. And so because of that friendship, there have been extended.
0: And they've taken their personal time to call on cell phones to them individually.
1: Yeah, that's so encouraging to hear. I think that so often we get the impression in the media, or the media gives the impression to the world at large, that the Mormon Church hates gay people.
2: That's not true.
1: And that the highest levels of the church, they've institutionalized homophobia. And, it's great to hear these stories of members of the 12 apostles, members of the First Presidency, going out of their way to meet with individuals and specifically expressing those
2: they
1: feelings
2: have.
1: Of love.
2: They truly, truly have. And, I mean, we know, we've heard their stories. The young men have shared their stories with the brethren. And as I say, we don't want to encourage people knocking on the doors of the brethren to have this happen, but it's just that there were certain circumstances where they were brought together. And because of that circumstance, there was a friendship that was formed. And the love and the concern that has been there has been so genuine. There's been nothing but love and concern. And it's a shame that the church has been portrayed as being the bad guys. We know personally that they meet and show love and compassion at all times and in every way. They're deeply concerned about this area, and it is being addressed. It's not being swept under the carpet.
1: In your book, you mentioned that Stuart felt a lot of negativity being expressed toward gay people in California, where you were living at the time during Proposition 22. And just for our listeners, as a reminder, Proposition 22 was the law that was enacted by California voters to restrict marriages to only marriages between opposite-sex couples. During that time, President Hinckley stated, "I emphasize this. I wish to say that our opposition to attempts to legalize same-sex marriage should never be interpreted as justification for hatred, intolerance, or abuse of those who profess homosexual tendencies, either individually or as a group." And later the church confirmed that protecting marriage between a man and a woman does not affect church members' Christian obligations of love, kindness, and humanity toward all people. So as you've talked about how at the highest levels of the church, you've witnessed expressions of love and fellowship. Unfortunately, sometimes the rank and file members of the church are not as maybe sometimes not as willing to express those types of feelings. Maybe they don't understand the issues involved as well. What kind of advice would you give to just the rank and file members of the church? How can they respond when they hear someone speaking negatively about people with same gender feelings?
2: To speak up. If you hear someone saying something that is cruel, to inform them that it's not learned, it's not a choice, and to help them. You know, it's a one-on-one. It's an individual thing. I have spoken up in church, in Relief Society. I have spoken up when I've gone visiting teaching or when home teachers come or neighbors or friends or whatever. I am very vocal. Fred is very vocal about
0: it's
2: showing love.
0: And it's happening more and more now where people speak up. We had a young sister in a gospel doctrine class that where it was brought up. She has a brother who has this challenge. And she stood up and said specifically that people do not accept them because they think they're wicked and they're evil, and they're not. They're good saints and good members of the church and should be accepted as such. And so more and more people are beginning to step up, and not in a vindictive way or in a challenging way, but to let people know. Our ward is that way because we're so vocal. But there are other wards, there are other people. It's happening slowly but surely. And it needs to happen in more rapid way.
2: I don't think it's happening as fast as the Savior wants
0: as,
2: it to
0: as
2: happen.
0: As Ella Holland said.
2: But it is happening. It is happening. And the brethren are helping it to happen. But one of the things that was said to us by a church leader, that you train bishops, you train stake presidents, and then they're released, and then you have to train again, and then they're released, and then you have to train again. And sometimes a bishop or a stake president is new and has not been gone to the meetings to learn about this issue, and so maybe he doesn't understand as well as he should. There was a time Fred just recently received a letter from a fellow that when Fred was bishop, and he said, I remember going to you, and it was before we knew about Stuart, so Fred was really clueless about this issue, and he said, I remember going to you and sharing with you my feelings, and you just looked at me like, I don't know how to help you because I don't understand this issue. And sometimes that happens because bishops and stake presidents really aren't informed yet, but once they do go to their training meetings, their regional meetings, or whatever they go to for bishops and training sessions, and they're taught, then they come back with love and compassion and understanding.
0: What he also said, he said, but I do remember that you did not condone me, nor did you
2: condemn me,
0: but you did reach out with love and understanding, even though you didn't understand.
1: You know, I think that there are probably a lot of people who would like to help and not really sure what to do. Sometimes, you know, we don't really get involved in something until it personally affects us. You know, we have a family member who's struggling with these issues, and so then we start to find out what kinds of things are out there. And even then, it may be difficult for people to know.
0: Let me give you an example. When we had firesides in our home, we had chairs we had to move, and cars were parked. I mean, it's like the parking lot in front of our house. You have 90 young men at our home for a fireside for refreshments. We had refreshments in our home. And one of the neighbors said, did you see all those cars in front of your house? I said, what are they doing? You know, he knew what they were doing there. And the neighbor that really understood the issue said, did they park in your driveway? His no said, what are you concerned about? And that those kind of things are what we're talking about. What can we do to help?
2: Well,
0: just understand it in a number of ways. Say, so what?
2: And the fellow
0: said, oh, I'm sorry.
2: He went home and thought about it. And he said, came back and said, you know, I've thought about what you said, and you're right. Why should I be concerned?
0: It's just the concern we have, the outreach. When this young man comes there to our ward, the members say, how you doing? And they put their arms around him, and they make him feel at home, and And he doesn't look like anybody else in the ward. Well, he looks very differently.
2: And I don't think that when you have these feelings that you need to announce it to everyone, like you walk into a ward and you're new or whatever and say, oh, by the way, I have same gender feelings. I mean, any more than you saying, oh, by the way, I'm heterosexual. It's just if...
0: Or I have a drinking problem or I smoke or do anything.
2: You don't go out and announce it or in your face and advertise it. But if you're in a situation where it is discussed, then you try to enlighten people so that they truly understand. And you shouldn't, those with these feelings shouldn't be ashamed of the feelings. And so if you hear someone with those feelings, it doesn't hurt to go up and say, you know, I understand, I love you. Just a hug, something simple. It doesn't have to be a big thing.
1: You know, I wonder if there are some people who feel like in order to be loyal to the church and faithful to the church, that it's necessary to harbor animosity toward the homosexual community.
2: Well, and some feel, and this is, some parents feel this way and some members feel this way, that if you say, I accept you having those feelings, you're condoning the activity because they can't separate the fact that feelings are separate from activity.
0: There is a difference between action and attraction.
2: And so they just feel like if I go up and I give them a hug, then that's saying, I condone you going out and living the lifestyle. It's not that at all. You're just saying, I'm hugging you because you're a child
0: of
2: God.
0: Well, this is what this couple that we knew who has a son who has a partner, and that's the thing they're afraid of, that if they accepted him, he would get the idea that they were accepting what he was doing, and they weren't at all. And finally, that message got through to them, and they've had the most spiritual experiences with their son and his partner that they've had in campouts. And this young man is more accepted. Now, what happens here is that partnership may not last, and more than likely it won't. And if it doesn't, if they don't reach out, where do they go? If that door has been open all the time, then they come back to where they feel comfortable and loved.
1: Well, I thought it was really interesting, too, how there was a group who was organizing a vigil at the Stake Center in California on the anniversary of your son's death. Mm-hmm. And that you wrote a letter, an open letter to this group. Is that right?
2: Yes, begging them not to do this. And they said it's not a political thing. And I thought, it is a political thing. You called the press. The television cameras were there. The newspaper reporters were there. I can understand the police being there because that's a busy street. It was by a hospital. And so I could understand the necessity of having the police there. But it was definitely a very political move, and it hurt us. It just opened up another wound again, and I just thought it. I think the hardest part of Stuart's last year was the invasion of our privacy by the press, especially after his death.
1: Well, you have been as supportive of people who are experiencing same gender attraction who are church members as anyone I've ever heard of. And I think that it's a very, I think that you give us a really great example of someone who is able to be entirely supportive of the church and supportive of people who are experiencing same gender feelings at the same time. That, you don't want your son's death to be used as a political statement by anybody, and that you're able to be supportive of the church's position on same gender marriage and at the same time supportive of people who are experiencing same gender feelings and able to show love and companionship and unity with them. So I think that's an important message to people, that they can be supportive of people feeling same gender feelings and at the same time be entirely supportive of the church.
0: Yes. And also, this may be taking a step into the dark, but if two members of the church have decided to be compatible, and and live the lifestyle, but they decide to come to church. That's a question that you say, what do? And the brethren say, you accept them as members of the church.
1: Well, you don't run them out any more than you run somebody out who is smoking.
0: You don't agree with what they're doing, but you reach out to them and you accept them and embrace them as members of the church.
1: Right. Now, they may not qualify for temple recognition.
2: No. They may not even qualify for membership in the church
0: or sacrament even.
1: Right. But you want to accept them into the
2: church
1: into the congregation.
2: Because we have known fellows who have left the church and return to church, and if they
0: because
2: were shushed,
0: that door was open
2: because the door was open because if they were shushed out, they would still be gone. But they have been rebaptized because they felt a need. You know, they left the church. They were angry. This one fellow left the church, was angry with the church, felt the church had abandoned him, and then after several years, felt this longing and this need in his life to come back to church. And he came back, and a bishop reached out with love and compassion. He's been rebaptized. He is now active, and he's a gospel doctrine teacher. So you never close the door.
1: Yeah, that's a great example. In addition to the group that was trying to hold a vigil on the anniversary of Stuart's death, your story has also been used in movie documentary. There's been at least one play that I've heard of that was based on your story. How have you reacted to that?
2: Well, with the Missa Solemnis, the stage show was off-Broadway, there are a ton of plays on this issue of same-gender Mormons. I mean, it's just kind of, where do you go when you're mad at the church? You put on a play off-Broadway.
0: I called the director and asked him not to do this.
2: And they changed the name from Frank to Fred and Marilyn to Carolyn, but because of Stuart's was deceased, they legally could do it. Fred talked to an attorney to see what we could do, and legally there wasn't anything we could do. A young man who used to come to our firesides and now back east went there and talked to the director and said he felt like it was inappropriate. When Fred talked to the director, actually it was the playwright, the author of the play, and Fred said, you know, Stuart's story had been told, and he said, no, I want to tell the real story of Stuart, which was, you know, it was a political thing. It was an anti-Mormon thing, and so it's...
1: Have either of you read the script for that play?
2: No, we've just been told about it, and what we've been told about really hurts
0: those
2: us.
0: Those who've seen it,
2: yes, those that have gone to see it and said it really is a shame how they've portrayed Stuart. And I mean, I don't want to make statements of what supposedly was on the stage because I haven't seen it. It's hearsay of what was there, but it was extremely hurtful and misrepresented. If what they're telling me is true, which I'm assuming it is, completely misrepresents Stuart and is extremely hurting to us as his parents, because Stuart, there was no one that tried harder to do what Heavenly Father and the Savior wanted him to do. No one tried harder to be perfect. No one gave more to his Heavenly Father and Savior than Stuart. And to have him so poorly misrepresented. And you go on the internet and he is represented. He is the king for those that are against the church. And there are those that are, you know, here is an example of somebody who stayed noble and true to the cause of truth. He's used for both. He's all over the place. And the only thing I can do as a mother is to pull a page out of the Book of Mormon with Pahoran and say, it mattereth not. I know who my son was. I know of his valiancy. I know his testimony. And I know the testimony that he gave to me, because it was Stuart who helped me understand the atonement. It was Stuart who brought me closer to my Savior. I'd gone through an entire year seeking to understand the atonement better. And after a year of studying and reading and searching and serving, fasting and praying and begging and pleading to understand the atonement, I finally went to my Heavenly Father and my Savior and said, whatever you ask of me, I will do it if you will just help me understand the atonement more. And 2 weeks after offering that prayer, Heavenly Father sent me on a path that in my wildest dreams I never thought I would travel. It was a path filled with anguish and sorrow, but is a path I'm grateful to have traveled because it was Stuart who helped me understand the atonement. It was Stuart who strengthened my faith in my Savior.
1: So after you gave that prayer, you said that within 2 weeks that you started on that path. What happened?
2: Well, that's when our daughter came to us and said, what would you do if you found out Stuart was gay? So that's when I went in and asked Stuart, and he said, yes, Mother, I am. And that opened up the door to an understanding of an issue that I was totally ignorant, completely ignorant. There was a time when our youngest son was on a mission in New York, New York. And so we flew back because with each of our children, as they went on missions, we always would go meet them in the mission field and tour the mission with them. And so we were on this plane, and everyone on the plane had same gender feelings or gay. They were gay. I mean, there's no other way. They were gay. It was cross-dressing. It was everything. And they were all flying back to New York to march in the gay parade. And it was a chartered flight, and it was a special deal. We flew into New Jersey from there into New York, and then we flew back, and our son had his badge on that said, Church of Jesus Christ of Latter-day Saints. And so here all these people on the plane are asking him about it and so forth. But when we came back, there happened to be a young man on that plane, and I really feel that Heavenly Father wanted me to talk to that fellow because he was sitting right next to me, and he had same gender feelings, and he was as straight looking as anybody could be. And he was going back to meet with a brother and a sister who also had, three in the family had same gender feelings. And he was the one that introduced this whole issue to me. He was not a member of the church. He was not even American. He'd come in from South America. And he spent 6 hours talking to me and helping me understand that it's not a choice and it's not learned. And he hadn't acted on it. He himself had not acted on it. His brother and his sister had, but he, not a member of the church, had chosen not to act on it. It was so revealing to me. I completely did not understand this issue, did not understand. I didn't know about Stuart then, at that time. And so when I first learned about Stuart, I was grateful for that experience because it was something that I could draw upon to reflect on. My first reaction to Stuart was, who taught it to you? That was my first thought. And then Stuart said, I didn't learn it from anyone, Mother. And then went in to explain it to me. And for 2 hours, Stuart talked to me and helped me understand this issue, which was an enormous blessing because when Fred and I discussed it, we were able to go from there, to build what that young man on the plane had told us, to build what Stuart had shared with us, with his experience of his feelings and his sadness, his anguish, his sorrow, and his effort to try to overcome it. And we just took it from there and tried to make him feel that he was loved and accepted.
1: So when you say that this whole experience has taught you about the atonement, what is it that you've learned about the atonement through this experience?
2: I think the one thing is the Garden of Gethsemane. There came a time each Saturday, as every Friday night, Stuart would fly back from New York or Boston or back east, wherever he was on assignment. And so Saturday was spent. He would just unload all of his concerns and sorrows. And his pain was becoming my pain. And I thought, I know what the Garden of Gethsemane feels like. I was enduring one child's pain. a pain I had never experienced, never thought I would ever experience this. And as I thought about it, our Savior endured everyone's pains as profoundly. I mean, my anguish, my pain for Stuart was so deep and so profound that it made me realize how my Savior, the pain that he endured, is just unfathomable. And I think that's probably the thing I learned the most of all, is the pain of Gethsemane. And, I mean, we all know that there are two deaths, the physical death and the spiritual death. And in the Garden of Gethsemane, the Savior overcame the spiritual death. And then on the cross, he overcame the physical death. And all the pain in Gethsemane came back on the cross. And I thought, I began to recognize and to partially feel to some, you know, minute way of the pain our Savior felt, because I had never experienced such profound pain for someone else that I felt for Stuart.
1: And after experiencing that pain for your son, how did that help you in the future in your relationship with others?
2: Well, as Stuart said, you know, those that have same-gender feelings are kind because they hurt so much they want to reach out with love and compassion to someone else. And that's really been the sole purpose and desire that Fred and I have had of trying to help parents understand, help young men come to terms with not being ashamed of the feelings, but to accept that this is a challenge that they have, and that this challenge that they have will draw them closer to their Savior, that this very challenge that they have is a blessing to them in the way that they can draw closer to their Savior than they've ever been before. If everything were so easy for them, there would be no purpose in them trying to draw closer to their Savior.
1: You know, that's a great message for all of us. All of us have burdens to bear. All of us face trials and adversity, and they're meant to test us. They're meant to help us to gain experience. Yep. And that if we can look at them in the proper perspective, mm-hmm, and cast our burden on the Lord, it can draw us closer to the Savior and help us to become more Christ-like. Brother and Sister Mattis, in both of you, I think I see people who have been changed by the atonement and have been transformed into people who want to be willing to bear one another's burdens and make the burdens of people who are experiencing same-gender attraction lighter. And it's an inspiring thing for me to see that. Is there anything else that you would like to share with our listeners about your experiences?
0: I think we pretty much told it. It's been and life-changing to us. It's really set us on a path that we never knew we'd be on. But it's taught us so much. And we have met so many wonderful, gifted, talented, spiritual young men in this journey. And they're our close friends. I mean, we get calls from New York, from Arizona on a regular basis, and just from England, from all over the place, just because they want to talk to us and because we have an ear to listen and a heart that feels their pain and what they're going through. And if the world could just, and the members of the church could just sense that, they would be blessed also. And they would feel those blessings. I mean, it's been marvelous. We haven't regretted any moment of it. Everything we've been able to do has been a blessing.
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4: So Neil Rapley is the research project manager at Book of Mormon Central and has published on the Book of Mormon in Interpreter, a Journal of Mormon Scriptures, presented at the 2014, 2016, and 2017 Book of Mormon conferences. He's also a longtime member of our Fair Mormon volunteer list. With that, we'd like to introduce Neil Rapley.

and was even powerful enough to seize the possession of towns belonging to another, to rival cities. There was just one problem. There is no archaeological evidence for this Jerusalem. According to Marguerite Steiner, no trace has ever been found of any city that could have been the Jerusalem of the Amarna letters. And yet the letters are unquestionably authentic, and there is no doubt they mention Jerusalem. From this example, it is clear that genuine historical documents are not always supported by the archaeological record. This exposes the weakness of arguments predicated on the idea that if there is no archaeological evidence for something mentioned in the Book of Mormon, the book must be false. Such arguments rest on what I would consider a misunderstanding of both archaeology and written history and how the two relate to each other. Such misunderstandings tend to come naturally, but can be overcome by developing what historian and psychologist Sam Weinberg calls mature historical understanding. The Apostle Paul said, "When I was a child, I spake as a child, I understood as a child, I thought as a child. But when I became a man, I put away childish things." All of us have experienced the need to put away childish things in our lives as we learn, grow, and expand our horizons. How we think, understand, and talk about Scripture and how it relates to history and archaeology is no exception to this. According to Sam Weinberg, mature historical thinking is neither a natural process nor something that springs from automatically from psychological development. Instead, it actually goes against the grain of how we ordinarily think. Writing in the late 1990s, Weinberg felt the odds of achieving mature historical understanding are stacked against us in a world in which Disney and MTV call the shots. Today, the world of Disney and MTV has given way to the world of Twitter, Snapchat, Facebook, and Reddit, platforms which foster shallow thinking and make mature historical thought that much more of an uphill battle. In conducting several case studies with students and teachers at all levels, Weinberg found that when confronted with difficult, strange, or challenging information about the past, people have a tendency to take it either at face value or to explain it by borrowing a context from their contemporary social world. Both of these approaches contextualize the past by importing the present, a fallacy known as presentism. Properly contextualizing documents and events from the past is a major part of mature historical thinking, but it is not easy. Contexts are not self-evident. They must be fashioned from raw materials. Weinberg explains contexts are neither found nor located, and words are not put into context. Context, from the Latin contextere, means to weave together, to engage in an active process of connecting things in a pattern. This is done by piecing together documents. This is done by piecing together information from historical sources. When dealing with ancient history and archaeology, it involves an artifact here, a ruin there, and literally hundreds of tiny fragments of pottery, none of which are self-explanatory. The pieces must then be brought together and with written sources, which are themselves incomplete and subjective representations of the past. As one Jewish biblical scholar explained, "Reconstructing the history of Israel is a complicated process. Evidence from the Hebrew Bible, from archaeology, and from extra-biblical sources must first be interpreted independently of each other and only then brought together and reinterpreted in order to create a more complete and better grounded picture." Similarly, a pair of Mayan scholars noted that history is as much a construction of those writing it as the events it proposes to record. And this is as true of the Maya as of any other civilization. Given that the public histories the Maya left behind are not necessarily the truth, we must use archaeology to provide complementary information of all sorts, some confirming the written record, some qualifying it. It is upon the pattern of conjunction and disjunction between these two records that we base interpretations of history. In some ways, this process is like putting together a large and complicated puzzle, where you must first understand the individual pieces and then figure out how they fit together within the larger picture. Except when it comes to historical context, you don't have the complete picture on the box, you are missing most of the pieces, and the pieces you do have are often damaged and usually don't fit perfectly together. When dealing with the Book of Mormon, the same process must be followed. A context for it must be fashioned by bringing together archaeological, historical, and other ancient sources to create a better grounded picture of Book of Mormon history, and all of this must be done with the limitations of our sources firmly in mind. With that said, what I'd like to do now is take us back to Jerusalem, but we are going to fast forward to the 7th century BC. This is the Jerusalem where Lehi grew up and was raised, and his family And Nephi's account in the Book of Mormon provides a series of direct and indirect clues about Jerusalem during this time. There's a rich array of archaeological

logical data from this period that allows us to test this process and see how we might create a better grounded picture of Lehi and his family and his family's life and social setting. As Nephi describes it, Jerusalem was a great city surrounded by walls, and many, including his own brothers, believed it could never be destroyed. Lehi and Laban were descendants of northern tribes that had lived their entire lives in Jerusalem and were wealthy and powerful members of the city's social elite. Laban was among the ranks of government or military officials and brandishing a sword of most precious steel and maintaining an archive at his house both of both family and official records kept on metal plates and written with Egyptian. Meanwhile, Lehi's family were wealthy Jerusalem residents with some unexpected skill sets. First, we know they can write, an easy skill to overlook today, but usually a specialized skill in the ancient world. Second, they appear to have metallurgical knowledge and expertise, also a specialized skill known only to those who worked metals professionally. But metalworking in antiquity is often seen as a lower class blue-collar work, and you typically wouldn't expect metalsmiths to know to also know how to read and write, nor a scribe to be able to make tools of ore. This is obviously only a brief summary, but there is enough here to stop now and ask, can a context be fashioned out of the raw materials of archaeology and its interpretation by professional scholars for this description of Jerusalem? So let's take a look. Marguerite Steiner explained that based on current archaeology, by the 7th century BC, Jerusalem had become what geographers call a primate city, a city very much larger than all other settlements, where all economic, political, and social power is centralized. What's more, it was fortified by 5 to 7 meter wide walls, which had been built at the end of the 8th century BC. Jerusalem had indeed become a great city, and its walls no doubt provided a sense of security from external threats. Archaeology further indicates that this transformation into one of the major cities of the known world was precipitated by a huge influx of refugees from the northern kingdom into Jerusalem. An extension of the city was created to accommodate these refugees, and recent archaeological excavation in the area revealed an impressively large Israelite home with several stamped seals, leading to the conclusion that members of Judah's social elite and possibly even the ruling class of Judah's capital lived there around the 7th century BC. Thus, descendants of northern Israelites were indeed living in the city and were part of the upper class. In another dig among 7th century BC homes belonging to what may be called the elite of Jerusalem, archaeologists found a bronze workshop, including several pieces of bronze and iron, along with evidence of imported luxury goods in the home. Evidence from mines out in the desert near the Red Sea likewise confirmed that in the early first millennium BC, rather than armies of slaves in back-breaking labor, metalworking specialists are often accorded high social status. Skilled metalworkers at the time were working both copper and iron, and whether deliberately or not, carburizing iron into steel. Metallurgical analysis of a meter-long sword found near Jericho, 15 miles from Jerusalem, and dated to the end of the 7th century BC, indicated that the iron was deliberately hardened into steel, making it comparable to Laban's sword. Archaeology also indicates that an increasing number of inscriptions and texts at this time, leading many scholars to conclude that literacy was on the rise. Scientific analysis of writing samples from a military outpost in Judah concluded a significant number of literate individuals can be assumed to have lived in Judah around 600 BC, and literary awareness was had by the lowest echelons of society. While the actual extent of literacy remains a hotly debated topic among scholars, many do agree that at least some high-status craftsmen in Jerusalem at this time could read and write. Craftsmen who worked with materials that could be used as writing medium, such as stonemasons, potters, and metalworkers, were particularly likely to develop some scribal skills. In fact, some of the earliest evidence for alphabetic writing in the region of Judah comes from journeyman metalsmiths and tangibly connects the crafts of scribe and metalworker. Steiner also discusses some evidence for increasing literacy at this time. While excavating 7th century BC homes likely belonging to wealthy artisans and traders, a single home yielded 51 clay impressions of stamped seals used to seal documents, which Steiner interpreted as the remains of an archive. Some archaeologists have interpreted it as a state archive, but its domestic setting suggests to others that it was a private archive. In addition, letters found at the nearby city of Lachish dating to the early 6th century attest to the practice of keeping records in the homes of military officials. Both of these finds should remind us of Laban and his treasury. Of course, these records were not kept on metal, but many other records from the ancient Near East were, including the oldest surviving example of a biblical text.
Two small silver scrolls dated to the 6th to 7th century BC were found just outside Jerusalem with a version of Numbers 6, 24 through 26 inscribed on them. These short texts were of a very different nature than the brass plates, but do nonetheless demonstrate that metallic epigraphy was practiced in Jerusalem in Lehi's day. Egyptian writing is also attested. Over 200 texts utilizing Egyptian hieratic have been found in the regions of Israel and Judah, including several found right in Jerusalem, and many of these are dated to the 7th to 6th centuries BC. Most of these are short, fragmentary texts where hieratic numerals and measurements are mixed with Hebrew, but after carefully reviewing the samples from the late 7th century, David Calabro concluded that the hieratic tradition in Judah lasted in fuller form than only the isolated use of numbers and units of measurement. Calabro felt that the evidence indicates a widespread presence of scribes educated in this Judahite variety of Egyptian script. Of course, the picture is not perfect, and skeptics will no doubt find the holes and seek to exploit them, but don't forget what we learned from the Amarna letters. Archaeology does not always back up every little detail found in historical documents. Whatever pieces might still be missing, there's really no question that Nephi's Jerusalem fares a whole lot better than Amarna's, and no one questions the authenticity of those letters. The point is that once the pieces are put together, Nephi's Jerusalem is surprisingly believable, but we have to be willing to take the time to find the pieces, sort them out, and put them into place. It is my belief that although learning to read the Book of Mormon this way is difficult and takes time, it is worth the effort. I've personally found that when I approach the Book of Mormon with mature historical thinking and understanding, it builds faith, accommodates questions, and deepens my understanding. Drawing the work that I and others have done over the last 2 years at Book of Mormon Central, I'd like to offer just a few examples of what I mean by all of that. When the context from archaeology and the details from the Book of Mormon converge, to use archaeologist William Deaver's term, it can build faith and confidence that the Book of Mormon is a genuine historical record. I've actually already provided an example of this by talking about Jerusalem. We usually don't think about the mention of Jerusalem in the Book of Mormon as being something that could be used to build faith or evidence because it's mentioned in the Bible, so it seems like it would be a given for Joseph Smith to get right. But as any ancient Near Eastern archaeologist can tell you, things mentioned in the Bible are hardly givens, archaeologically speaking. We've already seen that Nephi's Jerusalem fares better than Amarna's, but you could argue that it does better than David's and Solomon's too. If Joseph's wife is to be trusted, he didn't even know Jerusalem had walls around it in Lehi's day, so the overall accurate picture of Jerusalem ought to count for something, especially since several of the details were once ridiculed by Joseph's critics. That Laban, Lehi, and the rest of his family can be so well contextualized can build faith that the story is being told from someone who was actually there in Jerusalem around 600 BC. By now, most of you have probably already heard about Nahum, often touted as the first actual archaeological evidence for the historicity of the Book of Mormon. Nahum was the place where Lehi's family buried Ishmael and then turned course nearly eastward until arriving in a rich and fertile land they called Bountiful. The first indication that we might actually be able to locate Nahum on a map came in the late 1970s, when Ross T. Christensen noticed the mention of Nehem in Yemen, about 25 miles north of the capital of Sana'a, on an old 18th century German map of Arabia. Located only a little south of the route then recently drawn by Lynn and Hope Hilton, Nehem was in the right general area, but it was uncertain whether it was there in Lehi's day. Further research revealed that Nehem, also spelled Naham or Nehem in various other ways, was the land of the Nehem tribe, which had been there since at least early Islamic times. Then, in the late 1990s, S. Kent Brown noticed an altar from a temple site at Marib dated to the 6th to 7th centuries BC, recording the dedicant of one Biathtar, whose grandfather was a Nehemite. Two other identical inscriptions were subsequently found, and all three were later dated to a slightly earlier time period, close to 685 BC, placing its writing in a phase of construction around the 8th to 7th centuries BC. While this was the first archaeological evidence noticed by LDS scholars, subsequent research has revealed that several other first millennium BC inscriptions mentioning Nehemites or members of the Nehem tribe in the area west of Marib were already known to scholars of South Arabia. These inscriptions have led scholars to the conclusion that Nim was in the same general area since BC times. Hence, Alexander Sima said that Biathar, the Nehemite, comes from the Nehem region west of Marib. Bukhard Vogt noted that the Nehem tribe was at the time, without doubt, north of Jaf, today northeast of Sana'a.
Peter Stein included NHM on a map providing an overview of places as well as other identifiable toponyms found in a collection of Sabian texts from later BC to early AD times, and identifies it with the modern Nehem region. Thus, scholars consistently locate the place of the Nehem tribe in approximately the same location going back to the first millennium BC. What's more, it's in the vicinity of Nehem that eastward travel becomes possible, and nearly due east of Nehem is an inlet along the coast which meets all the criteria for bountiful. When all the pieces are brought together, the name, the location, the antiquity, attested in several inscriptions, the bountiful inlet, and the eastward turn, it creates a compelling context for this portion of Nephi's account in southern Arabia, which in turn can build faith that the Book of Mormon is an authentic historical document. The next most direct piece of evidence comes from an artifact which may have belonged to Mulek, the son of Zedekiah, who, according to the Book of Mormon, escaped the fate of his brothers and made his way to a small group to the Americas. Long thought to be uniquely attested to in the Book of Mormon, it turns out there may be a reference to Mulek in the Bible. During the final years of Zedekiah's reign, shortly before the Babylonians finally conquered Jerusalem, Jeremiah was imprisoned in the dungeon of Malchiah, son of Hamalek, as it says in the King James Bible. More recent translations correct this to Malchiah, the king's son. And given the context, this Malchiah, or Malkiyahu in Hebrew, was likely a contemporary son of King Zedekiah, according to Yohan Aharoni. In the 1990s, a stamp seal paleographically dated to the second half of the 7th or early 6th century BC turned up bearing the inscription belonging to Malkiyahu, son of the king. Since the information about Malkiyahu in both the Bible and this inscription is quite limited, an absolute identification remains uncertain, but one scholar considered this connection to be among those reasonable enough to invite assumption. If this is indeed the same Malchiah that is mentioned in Jeremiah, this find may not only be another identification of a biblical person, but it might be the first known artifact belonging to a Book of Mormon person as well. Both Mulek and Malchiah are based on the same Hebrew root, and Mulek may be a short form of Malchiah, just as Mike is to Michael today. Learning of this possibility from LDS colleagues, David Noel Friedman thought, if Joseph Smith came up with that one, he did pretty good. Taken together, both the biblical reference and the stamp seal add context to Mulek that can build faith in his reality as a real historical member of the royal family in Lehi's time. Now, this next example is less direct but more concrete. Pardon me. Mormon described extensive cement working beginning around 50 BC in a place far to the north of Nephite homeland. The people there built cement homes and even whole cities made from wood and cement, despite the fact that the region suffered from severe deforestation and they had to supplement their small natural timber supply by having lumber shipped from other regions. Notwithstanding early 19th century reports of Peruvian cement from Alexander von Humboldt, currently the only pre-Columbian cement found by archaeologists is in Mesoamerica. In 1839, John Lloyd Stevens observed cement at several of the Maya cities he visited, but little was known about its use, composition, and antiquity and development until the later half of the 20th century. Now, Mesoamerican use of limestone-based cement from very ancient times is well documented. Non-structural lime plasters and stuccos were used as early as 1100 BC, and through the late pre-classic period, the thickness and quality of plasters increased, and Maya builders made improvements in mixing techniques. According to Michael Coe and Stephen Houston, during this time period, the lowland Maya quickly realized the structural value of a concrete-like fill made from limestone, rubble, and marl, contributing to an explosion of building activity around 100 BC in the northern Petén. In the Valley of Mexico, fully developed cement appeared at Teotihuacan from seemingly out of nowhere in the first century AD. By AD 300, most inhabitants at Teotihuacan lived in substantial plaster and concrete compounds composed of multiple apartments. Concrete, says one scholar, is encountered in all Teotihuacan constructions of every epoch. It has also been noted by Nigel Davis that this excessive use of timber in Teotihuacan denuded the hills and led to soil erosion. Large quantities of wood were needed in the production of cement, and wooden beams were used to support roofs as well as being at the center of columns, pillars, and door lintels. Indeed, Teotihuacan and other cities in the region were certainly cities made of wood and cement. And because I know Brant Gardner might give me grief later, I should maybe clarify to everyone, that is not Teotihuacan you're seeing.
That's El Mirador. But I couldn't find a good image reconstructing Teotihuacan with the wooden constructions and whatnot at the top. So I wanted you to see cement and wood in the picture. Overall, Mormon's report in Helaman 3 turns out to be a highly realistic account in the context of structural cement spreading through Mesoamerica in the first centuries BC AD, with cities emerging in northern Mesoamerica made extensively from wood and cement in a region largely deforested by Mormon's day. This realistic setting can build faith in the Book of Mormon. Faith that the Book of Mormon provides authentic information about pre-Columbian America, just as Joseph Smith claimed it did. It is important to keep in mind, though, that this process is not about proving the Book of Mormon or any other historical work is true. Rather, as quoted earlier, it's about gaining a better grounded picture, a process that will sometimes confirm, but other times qualify what our written record says, or at least how we interpret it. To do this, we must be able to acknowledge that our current understanding is deficient. It is hard to improve our understanding when we think we've already got it all figured out. We are trying to mature our understanding, and to mature is to change and to develop and to grow. And growing comes with growing pains. Sometimes information from the past is jarring. Weinberg warns that mature historical cognition does not just engage the mind, but is also an act that engages the heart. This is all the more so with the Book of Mormon, when not only historical facts, but our faith is often on the line. Persistent questions raised by apparent contradictions in the archaeological context can seem devastating. Weinberg found that mature historical thinkers displayed patience with the unknown. They were able to call attention to apparent contradictions without immediately seeking to resolve them. This was often uncomfortable, but mature historical thinkers sat with this discomfort as they continued to review additional sources. As they did this, they exercised what Weinberg called the specification of ignorance, which is simply the practice of identifying when you don't know enough to understand something. This is then followed by cultivating puzzlement, being able to stand back from first impressions, to question quick leaps of mind, and to keep track of questions that together pointed in the direction of new learning. When approached this way, inconsistencies become opportunities for exploring our discontinuity with the past. Or, as Hugh Nibley put it, every paradox and anomaly is really a broad hint that new knowledge is awaiting us if we will only go after it. When it comes to the Book of Mormon, some of the most persistent questions pertain to anachronistic plants, animals, and technology. But these anachronisms may be a product of how we read the Book of Mormon in the first place. Weinberg notes, trying to reconstruct a world we cannot completely know may be the difference between contextualized and anachronistic reading of the past. Rather than letting questions drive us to anachronistic readings and immediate premature dismissals, the patience of mature historical thought can allow us to use questions to create contexts which accommodate them and lead to greater learning. An important first step in this process goes back to the point I made at the beginning of this presentation. Not everything mentioned in written sources gets verified by archaeology. Scholars of the ancient world value inscriptions and other written sources precisely because they can speak to us more directly than pot shards and crumbled walls ever will. Requiring a written source to conform to what is presently known through archaeology thus strips it of the very thing that gives written sources their value in the first place. The problem is compounded by the fact that archaeology is a moving target. Archaeologists don't just dig into the ground and suddenly know everything about the past. Instead, archaeology is an ongoing process, and much work remains to be done. Just among the Maya, archaeologists estimate that only 1 to 5% of all sites have been excavated, leading the late George Stewart to conclude, "We don't know squat." The implications of this should be obvious. With 95%+ of known Maya sites, to say nothing of the rest of Mesoamerica, unexcavated, there's no telling what may yet be found. All the archaeological data that I've already mentioned was at some point missing and unavailable, and thus context that can now be fashioned couldn't have been created any earlier than the late 20th century. In terms of what this means for anachronisms, consider barley. Since at least 1887, barley has been frequently included on lists of anachronistic plants mentioned in the Book of Mormon. In 1983, however, Daniel B. Adams reported that salvage archaeologists found preserved grains of what looks like domesticated barley at a Hohokam site near Phoenix, Arizona, dated to AD 900. The grain was an indigenous American species known as little barley. And although it was the first ever found in the New World, cultivated specimens of little barley have since been identified at several pre-Columbian sites, mostly in the eastern United States. Though extensive archaeological evidence also points to the cultivation of little barley in the southwest and parts of Mexico, and possibly even Cuba.
Little Barley's exact cultivation and domestication history remains debated, but today scholars generally agree that it was among the major cultivated crops in the eastern United States by 200 BC. Some will protest that it's not true Old World barley, but nothing in the Book of Mormon requires such a deliberately anachronistic reading. Discoveries like Little Barley are exactly why archaeologist John E. Clark warns negative items may prove to be positive ones in hiding. Missing evidence focuses further research, but it lacks compelling logical force and arguments because it represents the absence of information rather than secure evidence. Clark documented that the long-term trend in archaeological data has been toward verification of Book of Mormon claims. This long-term trend toward verification, along with the overall limitations of current archaeological knowledge, provides a context in which we can patiently accommodate questions about remaining anachronisms. While awaiting further information from archaeology, there are other ways to accommodate unconfirmed details through contextual rather than anachronistic readings. For instance, there are numerous historical examples of explorers and settlers encountering new plant and animal species, just as Lehi and his family would have as they settled in the New World. Such encounters inevitably create linguistic problems, and one of the most common solutions to this problem is called loan shifting, which, according to Lawrence B. Kittle, means to give the animal the name of a familiar animal, which the received speakers believe it resembles. The most effective way I've found to illustrate loan shifting is through the simple question: which one of these animals is a buffalo? Most American audiences, people usually point to the one on the right, but that is technically a bison. The true buffalo is on the left. Early French and English explorers and settlers had never seen a bison before and thus lacked a proper term for it. So they borrowed, or loan shifted, the name of an animal already familiar to them, buffalo. Obviously, the name is stuck despite the fact that scientists have ruled it taxonomically incorrect. Other examples of loan shifting from European contact with the Americas include the robin, originally the name of a European bird species, and elk, which means moose in most of the rest of the world today. Europeans coming to the New World were not the only ones who struggled to label new species. The introduction of Old World animals into the New, such as horses and cattle, also created labeling problems for Native Americans, and terms for widely different species, such as deer, tapirs, and most commonly dogs, were loan shifted to horses by various cultures throughout the Americas. Among these, noted anthropologist and linguist Cecil Brown, horse is the most closely related to tapir, so this naming association is understandable. Brown was surprised, however, by how frequently Native Americans used dog for horse. From a common sense perspective, one might expect that Amerindians would typically have analyzed dog as being least similar to horse because of its relatively small size. Nonetheless, terms for dog are considerably more commonly extended to horse than are labels for other more horse-like in size creatures. From this, it is clear that the specific associations made in various loan shifts are not always obvious or what would appear to outsiders as the most logical. Once those shifts are made, however, they often stick for several generations, as evidenced by the fact that we're still using several from the early post-Columbian period, 400 to 500 years ago, as our Native Americans. In fact, many common names for animals, as well as plants and even objects, are loan shifts from made long ago and now widely accepted without any awareness of what they originally meant. For instance, hippopotamus is a Greek term meaning horse of the river, which came into use as early as the 5th century BC and continues to be used today, despite the fact that hippos are obviously not horses. Considering Lehi and his family arriving in the New World with his widely attested practice in mind, they could have applied their Old World terms for ox, cow, horse, and goat to indigenous species found in the forests of the Promised Land. Although the idea is frequently mocked online, if Lehi and his family were real people, then we should expect them to act the way real people have historically acted in similar situations. Understanding this common practice thus creates a context that can accommodate questions about horses as well as other Old World plant and animal names mentioned in the Book of Mormon. Now, another thing to keep in mind is that the Book of Mormon is a translation, and translations are sometimes create anachronisms or at least misunderstandings that were not there in the original text. The King James Bible, for example, frequently mentions candles and candlesticks, yet ancient Jews and Israelites did not use candles, but rather oil lamps. Thus, more contemporary translations properly use lamps and lampstands. Although not strictly an anachronism in the biblical world, the use of chariot in the King James rendering of Song of Solomon 3:9 is another example where the translation may create a misunderstanding.
The Hebrew word here is aphirion, which I pronounced kind of Frenchish there. I don't know why I did that. Which actually refers to a litter or palanquin, which is an enclosed couch carried by bearers. This interesting bit of trivia may be relevant to references to chariots in the Book of Mormon. Although late 19th century French archaeologist Desiré Charnay actually reported finding chariots in Mexico, these were merely toys or figurines. No chariot-like wheeled vehicle has yet been found in pre-Columbian America, but litters or palanquins like that mentioned in the Song of Solomon were known and widely used for royal visits in Mesoamerica as early as the late pre-classic period. Although such a chariot would not be drawn by horses, it is important to notice that neither are the chariots in the Book of Mormon ever described as being pulled by horses, but are simply prepared with horses. In Maya art, from the classic period at least, an animal, often a dog, is frequently depicted as traveling near the litter as part of the entourage, thus indicating that both animal and royal litter would need to be prepared and would need to be made ready for a royal visit. The chariots of Lamoni are twice made ready for occasions not unlike those in which royal litters would be used to conduct the king forth in Mesoamerica. Understanding the Book of Mormon in the context of translations with the difficulties and imprecisions that all translations come with can thus accommodate the mention of chariots, but it creates a considerably different picture than what we're used to envisioning. The mention of horses and chariots together brings the image of horse-drawn wheeled vehicles so naturally to our minds, it seems obvious that this must be what the text is referring to, even if the horses are never said to be pulling the chariots explicitly. But to paraphrase Lieutenant Megan Donner on an episode of CSI Miami, the problem with the obvious is it can make you overlook the evidence. Weinberg noticed the same tendency in some of his case studies. After reviewing primary source accounts describing the Battle of Lexington, for instance, students and historians were shown different artistic depictions of the event and asked to select the picture that best reflected the written evidence. One student, who made very astute observations while reading the written accounts, nonetheless chose the image that most reflected his own modern notions of battlefield propriety and justified that choice based on modern combat rationales, while dismissing the more accurate image as ludicrous. What was obvious and natural to this late 20th century student, however, was actually at odds with 18th century military decorum, yet even direct engagement with the evidence couldn't overcome his deeply held assumptions about battlefield behavior. My point here is that obviousness depends on context. The past sometimes is very strange, and what might seem ludicrous to us may very well be obvious to someone living in a different time and place. To us, the idea that horse and chariot might refer to anything besides a horse-drawn wheeled vehicle might seem absurd. Yet to a Nephite living in Mesoamerica in the first century BC, the use of the terms translated as horse and chariot might appear to be a rather obvious reference to a royal litter accompanied by a dog or another animal. This is a very different picture than what we're used to, and not everyone may be entirely comfortable with it. Yet, as I explained earlier, developing mature historical understanding will require us to sit with our discomfort as we learn to allow the context we fashion to change and expand our understanding. And I want to be clear, though, that I'm not saying that the horse and chariot of the Book of Mormon absolutely is a dog and royal litter. I'm merely seeking to illustrate some of the different ways mature contextual approaches can accommodate persisting questions about Book of Mormon claims. The principles discussed here can be applied to currently missing plants, animals, and technologies, while always keeping in mind the limited nature of archaeology and the possibility of future finds. Speaking of the Bible, one pair of scholars remarked, "The trend of archaeological discovery is to confirm even points that opinion had rejected as false." As already discussed, John Clark has identified a similar trend with the Book of Mormon. Horses and chariots may yet conform to this trend. There's already some ambiguous and unclear evidence for pre-Columbian horses, and the presence of wheeled figurines demonstrates at the very least that the principle of using wheels to facilitate horizontal movement was familiar to at least some peoples in pre-Columbian Mesoamerica. While patiently awaiting further discovery, however, it is valuable to consider other contextual approaches and grow more comfortable with different interpretive possibilities. But I don't recommend spending too much time dwelling on what we're missing. There's far too much already available from archaeology and other disciplines that not only builds faith, but also enriches and deepens our understanding. Beyond waiting and weighing possibilities, possible answers to difficult questions, I recommend diving in to what we already know to see what new things there are to learn about the Book of Mormon and, consequently, the gospel principles it teaches. A basic example of this is Jacob 5.
This chapter comprises of an extended allegory about olive cultivation, and it's the longest chapter in all the Book of Mormon, which is kind of a curious detail since olives don't grow in New York, but they are ubiquitous in the ancient Near East and Mediterranean region. As an allegory in the last days, it is imperative for us to understand it well, and one way to do that is to dig into botanical science and ancient horticultural practices, going back into the allegory's ancient roots to gain greater context. Scholars and scientists have done just that, and their efforts have yielded a rich harvest. One of the more interesting insights comes in relation to grafting wild branches into a domesticated or tame tree. In Jacob 5, after initial effort to save the decaying tree fails, the master has wild branches grafted into it, seemingly as a last-ditch effort. Miraculously, the tree begins to bear fruit, and the servant observes, "Because thou didst graft in branches of the wild olive tree, they have nourished the roots, and they are alive, and they have not perished." Botanist Wilford Hess stressed that olive growers normally use wild olive grafts only to rejuvenate domesticated or tame trees. In such circumstances, due to the vigor and disease resistance of certain wild species, grafting wild stock into a tame tree can strengthen and revitalize a distressed plant. This is, of course, exactly why the wild grafts are done in Jacob 5, and the results are precisely that of a rejuvenated tree. But what I would like to point out is that this is something not an olive grower would not just do on an annual basis. It's a last resort. It's a desperate move made by when all else has failed. The message seems clear. The Lord will stop at nothing to reclaim his lost fruit, and don't forget that that fruit is us. This important context deepens our understanding of the great lengths Heavenly Father will go to in order to reclaim his lost children, even resorting to unconventional, desperate, and perhaps even counterintuitive methods if he has to. This year, to go along with the gospel doctrine curriculum, the church published a manual called Revelations in Context, which includes essays discussing the historical setting of various Doctrine and Covenants sections. Revelatory experiences in the Book of Mormon can also be contextualized, and doing so can deepen our appreciation for the doctrines revealed, but can also teach us something about the very nature of Revelation itself. The very first vision in the Book of Mormon is that of Lehi, where he sees God on his throne, surrounded by angelic hosts. Several scholars have illustrated that the sequence of events here fits the prophetic call patterns found in biblical and non-biblical ancient Near Eastern sources. Nephi's vision upon a high mountain is likewise consistent with ancient Near Eastern patterns. Thus, analysis of these revelations predictably benefits from context fashioned from the biblical world. King Benjamin's revelation from an angel around 128 BC, shared during a festival occasion where sacrifices mandated by the law of Moses were performed, naturally becomes more interesting in light of rituals associated with the Israelite festival occasions. Specifically, the sprinkling of blood, the blood of a bull and goat seven times to purify the sanctuary and the people from sin on the Day of Atonement, creates a vivid context for the angel's revelation that the blood of Christ atoneth for sins, with blood repeated seven times in the course of Benjamin's speech. There were festival occasions in Mesoamerica as well, and their rituals could be every bit as bloody. In addition to animal and human sacrifices, the king himself, endowed with a divine or at least semi-divine status, often performed a bloodletting ritual where the kings voluntarily shed their blood as an offering on behalf of their people. By piercing a sensitive part of his body and letting his blood spill out, the king would open up a conduit between the natural and supernatural realm, through which the divine beings would appear in vision, communicating sacred knowledge, especially about future events and portents. King Benjamin denied having any kind of special or divine status, and by so doing, implicitly denied any efficacious power of his own blood. Yet without bloodletting, he still interacted with a divine being who revealed sacred knowledge about the future, telling Benjamin, there will be a future king, a future divine king, whose blood will have power, and he won't just bleed from one part of his body, but will bleed from every pore. Benjamin's revelation thus invokes both Israelite and Mesoamerican conceptions of blood sacrifice, and would have had quite the impact in its original ritual setting. Mark Wright noticed that about a generation after Benjamin or so, a new pattern for revelation emerges. Unlike Lehi, Wright noticed, prophets and others from Alma the Younger's time did not receive their commission according to an ancient Near Eastern pattern. Rather, the calls conform to a pattern that can be detected in ancient Mesoamerica. Among the contemporary Maya, according to Bruce Love, most Maya shamans report being called through divine intervention, either through dreams, being miraculously saved, or through near-death experiences.
Ethnographic work by Frank Lipp indicates divine election occurs within a context of some physical or emotional crisis. During the initiatory dream vision, the individual may experience temporary insanity or unconsciousness and a death experience, whereupon he or she is reborn as a person with shamanic power and knowledge. Wright compares this to the experience of various Book of Mormon prophets, with Alma the Younger as the primary example of this pattern. Falling to the earth unconscious for multiple days while his father and other priests gather together and fast and pray over his body, Alma eventually awakens, born of God and both spiritually and physically healed. From that time forward, Alma frequently displayed prophetic knowledge and power. This shouldn't necessarily be taken to suggest that Alma and others participated in all shamanic practices and rituals, but merely point out how the Lord may have used the expectations of the Nephites' cultural environment when calling his prophets among them. Wright also notes another subtle way Mesoamerica culture may be reflected in divine communication to Book of Mormon peoples. It's important to realize that while some early prophets had seen crucifixion and vision, generally speaking, that is not a form of death or punishment that would have been familiar to Book of Mormon people. Nonetheless, the sacrifice of a human being was the peak of Mesoamerican ritual, and the Nephites would have been aware of such cultural practices, perhaps even participating in them during periods of apostasy. While there were a number of different ways such sacrifices would be performed, one of the more common techniques was for a priest to make a large incision directly below the rib cage, and while the victim was yet alive, thrust his hand into the cut and reach up under the rib cage and into the chest and rip out the victim's still beating heart. Gruesome, I know. That's Mark Wright's words, not mine. Don't blame me for that. Wright thus proposes, to a people steeped in Mesoamerican culture, the sign that a person had been ritually sacrificed would have been an incision in their side, suggesting that they had their hearts removed. When Christ appears to Book of Mormon peoples at Bountiful, in contrast to his old world appearances, he bade them first to thrust their hands into his side and secondarily to feel the prints in his hands and feet. The difference is subtle, but for his audience, it may have been insignificant. The wound in his side may have been the most effective way to communicate to Mesoamerican onlookers that he had been sacrificed on their behalf. While considering each of these instances individually can serve to deepen one's understanding of the Book of Mormon, there's a larger point that can be made, which is summed up by Nephi. The Lord speaketh unto men according to their understanding, according to their language, unto their understanding. Wright correctly argues that language and culture are intrinsically linked, and thus speaking according to the understanding of one's audience requires cultural adaptation as much as it does linguistic accommodation. By observing how Book of Mormon modes of revelation diverge from biblical patterns and converge with Mesoamerican ones, we gain a deepened understanding of what it really means for the Lord to adapt his message to his people's understanding in all times and in all circumstances. This can, in turn, help us better appreciate why the Lord may have communicated with Joseph Smith, for instance, in ways that seem strange or odd to us today, as well as helping us be more perceptive to how the Lord is speaking to us in the here and now. Recognizing that the Lord communicates to us within cultural expectations also begins to address why developing a mature, contextualizing approach to the Book of Mormon and, of course, other scriptural works is so important. If context matters to the Lord, it ought to matter to us. In the brief time that I've had, I've tried to sketch out what it really means to approach the Book of Mormon with mature historical thought and illustrate the benefits I see in such an approach. I do want to be clear, though, that I am in no way meaning to suggest or imply that everyone who takes a mature historical approach will reach the same conclusions I have, nor that everyone who disbelieves does so for immature reasons. All I'm saying is that such an approach can build a more sustainable and rewarding faith in the Book of Mormon, one which is less vulnerable to the most common attacks made against it today, online and in other venues. And to just wrap up really quickly, I want to acknowledge that I know this can seem overwhelming, and you might be thinking, I don't have time to study the Book of Mormon this way, or whatever the case may be. So with that, I just want to offer maybe a few pointers or suggestions. The first one is to just take your time. Scriptural and gospel study is supposed to be a lifetime pursuit, and developing a mature approach to scripture study is less about how much you know and more about having the humility to know when you need to learn more and then patiently seeking to do so. Second is to maximize your time. You don't necessarily need to study longer, but you may need to make more of an effort when you do study. Whether you have an hour or just 15 minutes each day, you can maximize that time better by doing more than just staring at the words on the page. Even by just taking a few minutes of that time and reading up on some background and context can make a big difference in your understanding of your reading of the scriptures. And then just lastly, utilize tools such as, shameless plug, Book of Mormon Central.
And Fair Mormon, of course. Our goal here is to try and make this easier for you by bringing, I'm speaking specifically of Book of Mormon Central, but everybody too, by bringing all the resources on the Book of Mormon into one place, summarizing them and synthesizing them, the best of that material into our Know Why articles, and producing multimedia content that makes it easier to understand. Ultimately, putting away childish things will require, as Paul said, learning how to think about, understand, and talk about the Book of Mormon in new ways. While this may be difficult at times, based on my own experience, I'm confident doing so can build faith, accommodate, and even eventually resolve questions, and deepen understanding and deepen your understanding and appreciation of our keystone scripture. Thank you. The first question is, why would dog horses not be translated as dogs? You know, that goes into all kinds of stuff on translation theory that I'm not interested in speculating on at this point. Like I said, I'm just trying to propose some possibilities. I'm not saying horses are dogs. I'm just saying, you know, these are some of the, you know, why did Native Americans so persistently associate dogs with horses? I don't know. You'd have to study it and maybe come up with your own answers. Nope, just some blank ones. Someone else pointed out, I guess is the point here, that the bison to buffalo shift is also similar to the fact that we call Native Americans Indians, which they obviously aren't people from India. So, good point.

0: I don't see a question here. Long comment. Okay, great. The question is, what new evidence is found about animals in the Book of Mormon? Is the discovery of the origin of camels in Middle North America helping? I don't see the Book of Mormon ever mentioning camels unless I've missed something, so I'm not sure. But it does maybe help in just the sense that we're always learning more and more about the history of our world and where animals came from or where they were and when they weren't there. And so you never, like I said, you gotta just always keep an open mind to what new things could be found. If you're interested in animals in the Book of Mormon, though, there's a book by Wade Miller on the topic. I'm pretty sure it's in the bookstore. The question is, what evidence leads me to say the brass plates were engraved in Egyptian? Mosiah 1:4 basically says they were. So that's the evidence.
1: Thank you very much.
2: Answering the difficult and critical questions youth may face that relate to Mormon culture and teachings. This is the Rise Up Podcast, produced by Fair Mormon.

0: In this episode of Rise Up, we have a special guest that we're going to be talking to and getting to know. His name is Rod Olson. And I first was introduced to Rod at a fireside that was put on in Salt Lake City in conjunction with North Star LDS, an organization that provides solutions and information for those experiencing or supporting those that are experiencing same-sex attraction or homosexuality. And so Rod's story is interesting and unique, and we want to get to kind of know that story and know his history and how he was able to deal with the various challenges that came up in his life. So, Rod, thank you for coming in.
1: Well, thank you for having me.
0: Absolutely. And so let's kind of start off, at least with the relevant story. The main theme of your life story has to do with same-sex attraction or gay, however you wish to identify, I guess?
1: The main theme. So as far as...
0: It's hard to say that, isn't it?
1: Like, yeah, well, I use the term gay, so I don't, same-sex attraction for me is an odd term.
0: Okay.
1: And so...
0: But you know what's implied with
1: totally,
0: it.
1: Totally. So okay. So everybody, I mean, I guess, you know, just think same, you know, SSA or same-sex attraction or whatever when I say gay.
0: But why do you say that? Let's go okay. into that first off.
1: One of the reasons why is, so I've lived most of my life either in California or New York City, or other parts of the world, and some a little bit in Europe. How I distinguish between the two is having not had a lot of experience with the LDS sort of perspective or support groups for homosexual men. There are certain terms, and I've gone through certain therapies. One's called reparative therapy, which sure. people have probably heard of. And in that, they speak of those that term, but and it sort of to me has a negative connotation in the okay. sense where
0: the same sex attraction,
1: yeah, same sure. like to say SSA or like the lifestyle or all these are odd terms because I don't think it builds any bridges.
0: Okay.
1: And though it may be unique and though it might be important for a person to speak in that terminology, if we are as a people and as a church are to reach out and to go beyond sort of the choir, so to speak, and to talk to our friends and to know that there are people looking for the truth and to have some of the things that we have, sometimes we have to just step back and realize that we are the same. And so I think by introducing new vocabulary that is not negative in anybody else's perspective, but just for, let's say, 3% of a 15 million member church,
0: yeah.
1: I think all of a sudden it's like, okay, so we're weird, and now we're weirder, and we're weirdest. You know, all of a sudden, so just to kind of be normal, I think that helps us, because I think sometimes we can get a little, myself included, like a little condescending, like, oh, I have the gospel, I have this, and this, is, and you don't, and you're not saying the right things.
0: Got it.
1: So that's why.
0: Well, the terms are important in some respects, because they can build a bridge, they can put up roadblocks, but so for the sake of our conversation, we'll just call it gay, because that's... That's
1: Wait,
0: why
1: what?
0: You feel comfortable, right?
1: Yes, yeah, totally.
0: Okay. So from what I remember of your story, there's quite a lot to it. But so let's go back to about the time when you were about 10 years old, I think is where you first say, this is where I identify a time in my life, a period in my life where you can say, I recognize that I have, that I'm gay.
1: Yes. So what happened was I somehow just sort of kind of just always knew it. And I kind of also felt that it was wrong. So I made an appointment with my bishop at the time, and I think since I'm not that young, at the time there was, if I can remember, we weren't in the three-hour block.
0: So oh, okay.
1: I think we had the separate blocks, I think. And but so in between one of the meetings, the bishop had to go visit a widow. So he says, hey, why don't you jump in the car with me and ask, you know, or let's talk about what you want to let's discuss the things that you wanted to talk about. And so I just told him. I told him, I said, I think I'm gay. And
0: so this was what?
1: I was 10. Saying,
0: so this is 1980s?
1: Yeah. So this is, no, this is seven. I'm 49. So this is 1975 or 76.
0: Okay.
1: And he really, I can tell he was surprised and shocked because he just didn't know what to say. And I, at the time, too, my parents had divorced, and so my mother's a single mother with, and so I think he probably, I don't think he just knew what to say, and all he told me was to just watch how I dress. and
0: your clothing.
1: My clothing, right? Okay. Yeah, and maybe also too because my brother was a pretty successful model at the time, so maybe I don't know if that was. I'm not sure how he correlated it, but I was trying to fit it together. And I just thought, well, okay.
0: Yeah, as a 10-year-old, you just take it, right?
1: All right. Okay. So yeah, and so I didn't know. Yeah, so I didn't know what that was. It for that was the last time I sort of spoke to a bishop, sort of in my youth.
0: Okay.
1: And it was just something that was in the back of my mind. I never really thought of it as just who I was, like being gay was, that was it.
0: It's not your identity.
1: Exactly. It was just part of me. And I think also what helped me with that is my father and anyone on his side of the family are not members of the church. My great-grandmother migrated from Italy to San Francisco in 1906, right after the earthquake. And so, Italian family from, if you're familiar with San Francisco, North Beach, and then they just migrated a little bit over into the city. And so they had always lived in San Francisco, always, and they're Italian Catholics. And so I had a whole side of the family that were not members of the church and did all the things that, you know, LDS people do not do. And, and they were good, loving people, some of the most loving people. And so I never really differentiated between members of the church were better, or that their lives were happier, or any of that sort of thing, because in San Francisco, all my family were not members of the church.
0: Gotcha.
1: And they seemed to be happy, and there wasn't too drastic difference. Actually, sometimes the stuff that was going on in my immediate family was kind of worse than the stuff that was going on in non-member families. So.
0: Yeah. So you then kind of live your life. Are you still in San Francisco at this time? Or
1: that's Sacramento.
0: That's Sacramento. Okay. Yeah. So at some point you kind of go along through your high school life and this isn't an issue.
1: It's an issue. I know I'm gay. So that's a little problem.
0: Knowing it and it being a problem are two different things, right? I mean, having it being something that affects you on a day-to-day basis.
1: Yeah. I mean, there were certain issues in the sense where certain reminders, like I didn't play sports. So there was certain aspects of my life that also sort of emphasized it or I knew in my head, I was acutely aware.
0: Okay.
1: And so as my friends started dating girls and those sort of things, I just had no interest. I didn't have any interest in sports. I didn't really know how to play. I didn't even know the rules because I didn't really have anybody to teach me. And so music was a big deal for me. And so that's sort of where I went in that direction. And so I sort of became sort of pretentious in the sense, well, yeah, you guys can do all this stuff, but I've already done, you know, TV commercials and so I had to set up sort of these different frameworks to make me feel a little bit better. But within that circle of friends, sort of in the musical world, which was not in school or that sort of stuff, I was, I found a great subset of friends, which I have many friends today that I've known since I've been 9.
0: Oh, wow. Okay.
1: So that sort of offset.
0: Yeah. And then years pass and you find out that you're going to go on a mission. You make that decision. How does that decision come forward though? Because again, you seem to be following an interesting path that isn't exactly the script, right? It isn't the Mormon script.
1: Yeah, but it sort of was. I mean, it's sort of interesting. I would say I'm sort of very conservative in my thought process my thinking. So I really love church history. I loved what we call now apologetics when I was that young. So when I was a kid, when 10, 11, 12, I would go home after church and read the Mormon doctrine. I mean, and I just read all of that stuff. I love Nibley. I love Skousen. And I was kind of a geek in that sort of way. And so I just always felt that I just didn't pay that much attention that what I was feeling and what was going on was a sin at all. So, when the bishop asked me questions and that sort of stuff, I didn't think there was anything I really had to divulge because I wasn't doing anything. So I just went on a mission. Yeah. And I just don't think and in retrospect, I just didn't give it any thought, that much thought. Yeah. And so, I think the great thing about a mission for anyone is, and if they're struggling with any type of, let's say, oddity that doesn't seem to fit the mold within the church, the mission field is the perfect place to sort of try to gain some better understanding of yourself, because you're constantly serving other people.
0: Yeah.
1: And you're learning about the gospel, and within sort of that framework you have all of your friends and everybody else, your the mission president, the all the other missionaries, all your companions, whatnot, are all, they all have the same goal. So the these sort of things just don't come up. And you, for me, I just saw how we all were more alike. Then, and so I wasn't so awkward. And then, so instead of being made fun of that I couldn't play basketball, I would just tell my companions, like, you know, so on, let's say, P-Day, everybody would go play basketball. And I would just go, well, you know, I'm going to go play the organ or something like that. They'll go, come on. I'm like, I can't play, you know? So, yeah. But, and that was sort of it. And so I sort of all of a sudden realized that I wasn't, that there was nothing wrong with me because I, and no one made me feel that way versus kind of at school or sort of in the, in an outside church environment, that there, I felt sort of a gentler, kinder sort of, understanding of why I didn't do certain things. Mm. And so, so it helped me. It helped me a lot.
0: So this never came up on your mission?
1: As far as, no. We taught gay men, because I served in Houston. And so when I eventually went into the city proper, there were a couple of, investigators that were gay, openly gay, and they all got baptized. I just never gave it that much thought. In the sense where that's not,
0: it just wasn't. Yeah. Wasn't an issue.
1: I was just working on the mission. Yeah, exactly.

0: Going to BYU, I just saw that, wow, there were a lot of people that live sort of gray. That's things that I thought were really sort of commandments that we were supposed to follow. People didn't. And it seemed as if some aspects of the church wasn't as important to them. Like, people didn't go to church that often, and they would go on brunch and that sort of stuff. And then when I went into the musical theater department, and then I eventually became a young ambassador. And some of the people in Young Ambassadors, I also were friends in California, because I was part of a musical group out there.
1: Okay. So,
0: but that's when I sort of noticed that there were other guys there that were probably gay, and they just weren't talking about it. Or it was sort of talked about, but more kind of hush-hush in the sense, and I don't know, I just kind of understood that there was more out there, more guys. It wasn't really an issue. I also worked at the MTC, so teacher there. It wasn't really an issue, so to speak. I just didn't think of, I guess I sort of, I don't know. I started dating a little bit. I dated a little bit in high school and a little bit in college, but nothing overt or nothing that was like the average guy. You know, they were constantly, like, almost every day, it seemed like my friends were just going out with these different girls or whatnot. And I was just kind of hanging out with So it wasn't something that I really felt that it was, I didn't do it. I hadn't broken any commandments or anything like that. So there was not much to talk about, but I was beginning to sort of realize now that I was really gay, you know, and I was like, oh no.
1: This is at BYU you graduated?
0: This is shortly probably after my mission.
1: Okay.
0: So it was at BYU in the sense where none of the stuff was going away at all, you know? And so then I was like, oh, okay, this could be a problem in the sense where I don't know what to do. And, so I just continued. Now, I didn't graduate from BYU because shortly after in Young Ambassadors, there's lots of different companies that come to audition at BYU, and this is sort of at the beginning stages. So I auditioned for, which is no longer exists, Opryland, and, I was cast. And so I was cast in such a way where I would work for Opryland Talent, where I would sing backup for country singers that needed, like, you know, like a Reba McEntire or a Lee Greenwood, those sort of things. So I decided to go there immediately, just leave BYU and go to Nashville.
1: Okay.
0: And so.
1: Well, at some point you come to kind of a spiritual fork in the road where you are faced with this decision where I either have to choose to live a gay lifestyle, actively embrace it, whatever you want to call it, or live a covenant lifestyle. You make the decision to.
0: Yeah. So, well, then that becomes the great sort of debate within myself for the next, let's say, for the next 6-7 years.
1: So you're in Nashville this whole time. So now I'm debating this.
0: Yeah. So now I'm thinking, okay, so probably one of my, so I'm living there with three other guys. Two are members of the church. One is not. One is gay. Probably half the cast that I was in doing this one show. I would say in musical theater, the joke is sort of like 80% of the guys are gay and 20% are straight. And then in straight theater, with theater without music, like a play, it's reversed. 80% of the guys are straight. Gotcha. Blah, blah, blah. And I don't know why, but that's just the way it is. So, so there was, I mean, basically, and there was nothing wrong with being gay. So all of a sudden now I'm starting to get asked out a little bit, but I'm very religious. And so I'm sort of trying to straddle this, but now it's tempting. Now I sort of might want to go out, and it's getting harder and harder and harder to stay active, partly because now work is involved and
1: yeah.
0: So all these different things. And I'm getting sort of tired. And so, so I'm going back and forth, and now I'm starting to push the envelope. Now I am going out, like, on dates, quote unquote. And so now I'm starting to get very close to the edge of breaking my covenants and that sort of stuff.
1: Mm-hmm.
0: And so I probably had my very first sort of quiet, sort of, I would say, like, relationship there in Nashville. And but not too far that I had to go into the bishop to speak to him, and there was no probation, but it was close. It was really sort of close. And then that contract ended, and so I was gone. So I was out of that. And then I went into another contract shortly after, where I went on a cruise, entertained on a cruise for a little bit, and then I was in the National Touring Company of A Chorus Line, and that's when I was finally, you know,
1: no,
0: I
1: that's just, it.
0: I'm sort of, I'm at sort of like at that point, I haven't made the full decision, but I definitely am in a relationship.

0: relationship.
1: Okay.
0: And let's see, that ended probably after the tour ended, probably then I'd come back to church. So it was kind of this bouncing ball sort of trying to figure out, because the whole time I was born knowing that the church was true in this, so I've always had a testimony. I've never not known. I've never not believed the church was true. So it was trying to reconcile, how do I figure this out?
1: Right? Yeah.
0: And there's no desire. I guess I'm one of those guys. I thought, oh, marriage is fine, but it was never that. I just never had this overwhelming desire to be married, to be in a relationship. But when I'm not active and I'm able to date anybody that I want, feel inclined to, I'm in a relationship pretty quickly. So that's sort of an interesting dichotomy. But for myself, I think from maybe an outsider, an LDS perspective, or friends who, when I've been active in the church, they're like, well, you're just one of those guys that just don't really want to, you're just kind of guys that are fine being single. Well, that's for who I am right now, that's the choice that I'm, that's my only choice right now in that aspect. I'm very comfortable with that. I don't oppose people getting married, but it's just not something that I think is, that either I'm ready for now, or that it might be sort of in the cards right now, that this might be something. And I just don't have any desire for it, so it doesn't seem like, oh, no, you poor thing.
1: You're missing out.
0: Yeah, and, you know, and so, but I feel I'm missing out, and I do feel odd at church.
1: Okay.
0: Because that's, you know, our community and our culture is to be married, and that is also not even our culture, but it's our doctrine, right? Yeah. And so that's a tough pill to swallow, I think, when you're trying to figure out and you have no desire to be married. Mm-hmm. And especially with a woman, I have tons of women friends and great. I think a lot of my girlfriends thought we were dating, but in my head, they're just, you know, friends.
1: Just hanging out.
0: Yeah, exactly.
1: Let me get back to this idea, though, that you're kind of in the midst of living this lifestyle. And it seemed to me from what you're telling me, that the fact that you were in an environment where it was much more acceptable either pressured you into it or made you feel like that lifestyle was okay.
0: Well, yeah, and it wasn't even pressure. It was just because I naturally felt this was the complete natural way that I felt that I could live life.
1: It just felt more comfortable.
0: Yeah, and just like I think men and women or heterosexual men and women that – to date the opposite sex, that is the most, that's just a natural thing. Mm-hmm. And so, you know, since I'm not heterosexual, I would think it's the same. I would think it's the same feeling. And so that was the natural course. Now, so it became, it was more or less, I think also too, I realized that the people that I was working with or in these environments were just like everybody else, you know, they weren't more evil. They weren't more unhappy. There weren't all these other things, which I kind of felt, and which I think is right, you know, to talk about certain very black and white, you know, what is right and what is wrong. But I think when you step out and into the real world, all of a sudden you realize there's a lot of gray out there. And then, and that we all can only run as fast as we can. So at this point I was getting less and less happy. And all of my gay friends seemed to be happy. And it was a struggle. It was just a struggle. Cause I felt like I was the odd man out in both fronts. So okay. At church, it was uncomfortable, and out of church, it was uncomfortable. So I eventually made the full leap. So I probably had a few relationships, before I was 30, and, probably put on church discipline once or twice. And then, at 30, decided to just step away. Like I only really felt like I had two choices. At the time, trying to reconcile, I was putting both like two rods in different boxes, and like steel boxes, I would say. So on Monday through Saturday, I was the rod who I kind of wanted to be. And then on Sunday, I would put that rod away and then put the Mormon rod. Yeah, and I would go back and forth, and that was exhausting. That was really, really tiring. So I thought, I just can't do it anymore. I'm unhappy. I just felt felt that my life wasn't happy, and I was living the gospel, you know, the best that I could. So my perspective that I thought that I was unhappy, and everybody else, and it seemed like everybody was happy on both sides of the fence. So people were happy in the church, dating and getting married and that sort of thing. And people out of the church were just as happy dating and getting married and that sort of thing too. Not referring to gay marriage because that wasn't even...
1: Not at the time.
0: Yeah, that wasn't even an issue at the time or a topic.
1: And then you kind of, as I understand your story, it kind of compounds then that you get involved with addiction, drug addiction.
0: Yes.
1: And so, I mean, I got to wonder a little bit how one kind of goes down that path. It's frankly, it's not one that I've gone down. So, I mean, I've seen people go down it. I have family that has, but... How do you go from being a BYU attending MTC teacher, return missionary, to living a gay lifestyle and addicted to drugs? That seems like very different realities.
0: Well, the addiction actually didn't come until the very end of sort of when I decided for the last time that I think I was done with testing what was... So there was probably a good 9 years of... not really doing any drugs at all. I mean, outside of Mormonism, I would say recreational drugs are very common. I wouldn't say I know. They're very, very common. And I didn't at the time think I had an addictive personality. I mean, I even hated taking aspirin. I just didn't like taking pills or anything like that. But in retrospect, I realized that I did have one as far as like work or just other aspects. Eventually, it's just part of the normal world. And I didn't like alcohol. I didn't like a majority of things. I didn't smoke. Also, when I was in theater, that's very precious to you, take care of your voice. So I didn't do any drugs. Mm-hmm. I didn't smoke. I didn't do any of those sort of things. But when I sort of left that and I was sort of free now, it seemed as if I was little by little by little over a 10-year period, I was letting go of a lot of the things that I had been taught was that I should discipline my life. Partly too, I think, because the sort of the crowd that I was attracted to tend to be a little bit more social, tend to be a little bit more in New York City of sort of the fashionable sort of celebrity sort of crowd, and I think a lot of people. I mean, for me, that's very tempting. The world is very tempting to me, or it's very.
1: The tabloids and all that kind of stuff?
0: Yeah, no, just kind of just that I'm just comfortable in it. And I guess I was talking to a friend earlier this week, and we were discussing another person, and one of the things I sometimes think, gosh, why are these people so sort of, there's an anger to, or almost a white knuckling to their choices in and out of the church. And this friend brought the point up, they said that they'd sort of been burned in one of the church, I mean, in one of the aspects, either or both worlds sort of burn them. I've sort of had the opposite, like through the disciplinary actions. I mean, I've been disfellowshipped 3 times, and so I've never been excommunicated. I've had my girlfriends were actually sometimes very upset that you know, excommunication didn't happen to me, you know, and I don't really know.
1: Wow.
0: So it's sort of interesting, right? And it seemed like sometimes there were members of the church that were, or some of my friends, especially women, were so almost jealous that because I lived certain aspects of my life that I didn't get the full punishment, I guess.
1: Do you feel those decisions were inspired? I mean, those happened?
0: Totally.
1: Okay, I mean, you can see that.
0: Oh, goodness.
1: Did you even see that at the time?
0: Yeah, I mean, I think... And I guess it's probably a little bit of sort of a hot topic within the church, right? Church discipline of late.
1: Yeah.
0: But I mean, we are disciples, and disciples means to be disciplined, right? And there's, I think there's a whole reason. There's, I guess, 3 major reasons for it. But one is to help the person. One is to also to protect the church,
1: and to protect the innocent.
0: Yeah.
1: Right?
0: And to protect. Yeah. And so the very first time that I had to go through a court. Waiting for, and I always felt that it was love. I didn't really feel like it's a court per se.
1: Well, they don't call it that anymore.
0: Yeah. Or what do they call it?
1: Church disciplinary council.
0: Council. Okay. Yeah. So there you go. When I went back into the bishop's office and the bishop told me that I was disfellowshipped, I could feel it was a little bit of a surprise to me. And I started feeling like the blood sort of rising towards my face. And it was an interesting sort of perspective. I just kind of shut down for what he said. And then as I came out of his office, and this is in New York City, and this is before, so this is the building where the temple is. Mm. And so I'm walking down the hall towards the elevator to leave the chapel, like leave the building, and I'm getting more angry every step. And for no other reason, because I mean, for no other reason that I was just, I think, probably just prideful, or it was so unexpected. But in retrospect, that was probably the least that should have happened to me, you know. Mm. And everyone really cared for me, and it wasn't necessarily because of some type of punishment. It was just to sort of help me, I think, recognize that I had committed to do certain things, and I sort of just threw those out. Because I wanted to live a different sort of commitment. And so that helped me, but I still didn't really understand, I think, the gravity of the situation. It took me a long time. It took me, you know, another 10 years after that to sort of really sort of begin to understand and see why we're here on earth. And that was my biggest issue. But again, I didn't have issues with the church or my testimony. So I'm like, this is also a natural course. So I might have been angry personally, but I wasn't offended.
1: Okay.
0: And maybe other people might have been offended by the certain events in my life. But both sides in the church and out of the church, I felt very comfortable. And both sides, I've never been offended. And they both would greet me with open arms.
1: Mm-hmm.
0: And so that's another reason why I don't sort of like a negative sort of spin on either side. Like, oh, that's the lifestyle. And because I'm like, well, none of those people are evil, you know what I mean? What they're doing is not, if they don't know any other way, why is it looked upon negative, like in a negative way or a separate way, since we're all the same, you know? That's a huge factor, which I've realized, why I might be a little bit different is because, I'm comfortable in both sort of worlds.
1: Yeah.
0: And I just don't see, I guess if someone might do something that's offensive, I just think, oh, well, that's just them, and it's not really me.
1: Yeah.
0: You know, it's just who I am.
1: So as you're going through all these experiences, I'm sure you have all kinds of questions that pop up in your head, a variety of different questions. What were some of those bigger questions, and how did you answer them? How did they come to you as a faithful answer?
0: So in this large block of story that we're discussing.
1: We're definitely doing the Cliff Notes.
0: Exactly,
1: version.
0: Right? So in that, every minute, every day, the question is why. And so I had prayed and fasted. I even fasted one time, I think, for a whole week. I mean, literally, I almost like passed out towards like the seventh day. So really, really, really try to figure out and, you know, counsel with bishops, go to therapy. I was trying to do everything that I possibly knew the resources were available to me, except for doing any type of LDS support groups. And at the time, I think there was just Evergreen and Affirmation. Those are the two. I had gone through church social services. I had hired my own therapists. And I still just couldn't, the questions, I guess the main question was like, you know, why am I gay? Or will this leave me? Or can, and I was told, I think by very good, inspired and loving men and women that, you know, God can do anything. And so for me, in the time period that I was going through this sort of wrestle, I was sort of left with the impression that if you just prayed hard enough and did the commandments to the best of your ability and almost like perfectly, God would make a miracle happen. And that, it wasn't happening. And I think that's what happened. So now I'm 30 years old and I just couldn't figure out why it wasn't happening. And so through all my trial and experience at this point, I'm like, well, it's not going to happen. You know, it's like, I'm choosing now not to endure anymore. And so, I thought, you know, 30 years is a good shot, you know? And then, and I've had other people sort of say, well, yeah, you know, it's doing it hard enough. And then I would listen to sometimes, them, but also I would think, well, you're not inside my head and you don't really know what I do on a daily day basis. And I never thought God did not love me. And I didn't think he couldn't answer me because I had many spiritual experiences and I was in Elder Quorum presidencies and gospel doctrine teaching and calling to just a very active, you know, home teaching. Home teaching is something very easy for me. So I'd always do my home teaching and help others and that sort of thing. But I also didn't really feel comfortable in the church. My majority of my friends were out of the church. Mm. And so my social network did not involve, wasn't, my spiritual experience within the institutional church was not, I didn't go to church for a social, for my social network or my group of friends. I had some, but and maybe a couple, one or two very, very close LDS friends. But the majority of them, my closest friends were all out of the church. I use that against the church because I would go to the church activities and just sit there and roll my eyes. I think, you know, with what you guys are saying or what you're doing, none of that's funny to me. The movie you're watching is not funny. Like I just didn't connect, you know? And, and I think sometimes we do that. When we're looking for an out, we start looking at what they're not, or what an easy way out. Like, okay, you know, here's the list, here are the pros and here's the cons. And for me at that point, I got the pros to be only, well, in some future time, in some, you know, incomprehensible future, I'm going to have some incomprehensible blessing.
1: There you go.
0: Yeah. And that wasn't a motivator for me. I just couldn't, that wasn't enough to sustain me to continue to sort of white knuckle my life in the sense where just to stay active. Also, I had a really good therapist probably right before I decided to step away, give me an analogy of a swimming pool and let's say pool floaty toys. And he goes, let's say, the swimming pool is life. And you have, and there's people on the outside of the pool that are your friends, your family, and just the rest of the world. And you're swimming through life and there's all these, like, there's a floaty chair, there's a beach ball, there's all these different sort of toys in the pool. And your homosexuality is a beach ball. And you're so embarrassed by it. You're so desperately want it out of you. You grab the ball and you shove it under the water and you hold it with your hands. And you desperately hold that ball. And all of a sudden, I mean, after a while, your back begins to hurt, your shoulders begin to hurt, your arms begin to shake because you just can't withhold that force and under the water. And eventually, even though you're so desperate to keep it hidden, the ball just goes pop, you know,
1: just slides out.
0: And explodes out, actually, right? Yeah. So not only are there people that are outside the pool that might be doing their own little things, everyone now turns and looks at the swimming pool because they see this gush of water and this ball that goes flying up in the air.
1: Yeah.
0: So now I'm even more mortified and embarrassed, and I go chasing after the ball and I shove it back under the water again. And that was sort of my life up until that point. And the therapist actually said, he goes, you know, I don't know how you're going to do this, but what you need to learn to do is to let that ball be a part of all the other floaties in the swimming pool. And you're just going to swim through life. And every now and then a floaty will come and hit you and you'll just kind of push it away. If you want to keep, you know, if you want to keep going on a straight course, or if you want to go underneath the water, you just, you know, you push them to the side. What you do with mostly all your other issues or your things that you don't like or things that you do like, but for some reason, your homosexuality, that beach ball, is something that is so you're fixed on it and you're too embarrassed and you're too, I guess, I'm just too—
1: Just consumed.
0: Yeah, just consumed by it. And I just don't want anybody to know, because at this point, I think it's wrong. I don't know why I was doing it. The perspective is, I think also I don't think it's within the church, but it sort of has, I felt— that when in a Sunday school class or in an institute or over the pulpit in sacrament meeting, when homosexuality or being gay, a lot of times you hear, well, love the sinner but hate the sin.
1: Right.
0: And from a, I'm not a psychologist, but from a psychological. Thank you. A perspective. It's impossible for your brain to do that. You can't look at a person and cut them in half and think of them as binary individuals. You can't love them and hate them at the same time. We even hear that in scriptures. You can't, you know, it's mammon and God. So you can't love and hate two people at once, because you're going to
1: choose one or the other.
0: You're going to choose one or the other, right? Yeah. And so I felt that was sort of it. So I began to sort of, I hated being gay when I was at church. I hated people saying, well, why aren't you married yet? Or what about this person? Or what about that person? I also hated stepping out of the church and feeling sort of a loss of the spirit, feeling knowing that what I was doing was not what I had agreed to, and having sort of a deep sort of understanding that the gospel and the principles and the ordinances are vital and they're important. And I just couldn't figure out how I could do that and how I could make it work. And so I just was stumbling through, and then I just got tired. I just, I can't make it work. I can't figure this out.
1: Can't keep the beach ball underneath the water.
0: And so, that's what happened. So then I just let it go. And then I stepped away for 10 years. And so within that time period, it might've been one or two times that I came back to church, most of the time after a breakup. And so I had a five-year relationship. I had a couple of 2-year relationships and 1-year relationship. I dated a lot. I did, there was a sense of fulfillment and happiness in certain aspects, and especially at the beginning, and things that were very overt to me. So, sort of when I made this choice, that's kind of when I was ending my acting career, and my acting just got 100% better. And then I'd come back, let's go back to church or whatnot. And then they'd say, I get into a relationship again, and now I'm in a different career. And that career starts to soar when I'm inactive. And I was like, no, I wasn't saying that God was blessing me or not blessing me, or Satan was blessing me and, you know, not blessing me. But what I couldn't probably comprehend at the time, that when I seemed to be a little bit more true to who I was, I seemed to be more free in all aspects of myself. But when I was trying to hide or push that beach ball under the water, it affected even the good things about me. And so then, and what that psychologist basically was saying is that it just got to be a part of you. Living or stepping away from the church helped me to sort of be okay with being gay, but I still was not okay with it in the halls of the church. Just because I just felt that everyone thought I was just a bad person, you know, that I was choosing evil. And there was, I mean, and there, and I can tell you that, I mean, I never chose this. And this is, I think, what most people need to really understand. If they think that people choose homosexuality, why? Why in the world would someone really choose, especially when you're 10, especially when, and I'm not speaking just for myself, but I just don't know anybody. And even my closest gay friends, we've talked about this before, nobody wants to be gay when you're 10, 11, 15 years old. You don't want it. Because first of all, you're different, you know? And so for me, it was even more, it just sort of compounded the difference. So, you know, I went to high school in Sacramento. The high school had 4,000 students. There were maybe 15 Mormons. So, you know, we were the odd, weird people coming in. So I had early morning seminary, this beat up station wagon, and, you know, it was like a circus VW bug. So everyone, like, you know, 15 people are piling out of it, and we're being made fun of, that sort of stuff. So it was just another oddity. So, you know, and I just did not want to feel odd. I didn't want to feel sort of out of the circle. And that is a big issue for me, is feeling not a part of a group.
1: Sure.
0: So for me, not being burned by either one of those sides wasn't the issue. It was feeling that I wasn't included in either one of those sides, because the two things that were very real to me, my sexual identity and also my spiritual understanding, were without almost a doubt of the validity of them and the reality of them, but how to make that work.
1: Yeah, and there's this conflict that seems to be like, how do you ever fix, you know, get past this or fix it or whatever you want to call it, but how do you remedy that? But eventually you came to a point in your life where you decided to come back into activity. What were some of the things that led into that?
0: And that's where the drug addiction, I see that. And I don't want any of your listeners to think that you have to do any of this stuff to get
1: this
0: understanding.
1: This isn't the prescription, right?
0: Yeah, this is not the prescription. But for me, it was a prescription for Rod Olson. I think the Lord was always trying to help me understand, but I was asking wrong questions. And I was not really, I thought I understood the reason why I came here in mortality, but I really didn't. I thought it was more about restrictions and commandments and about being obedient and sacrificing, but sort of sacrificing on the, of sort of the negative way. Like, you know, just, you can't do this and you can't do that and that sort of thing. So what happened was I kept making choices, and I kept going each time coming back, going further and further and further sort of away from the church. And that's when the addiction came. And so I got to the point where I was sort of, the relationship had gone bad. We both were addicts. I lost my job. I spent all my money. So my whole life, there wasn't much left. at that point. And so I decided to go to a 12-step meeting. I did want to change, but I didn't really think about coming back to church. And
1: so it was more about getting off drugs.
0: Yes. Yeah.
1: Than returning to any kind of spiritual center.
0: Yes. Because I also need to say here, I never really untethered myself to the church. So again, since I believed that the church was true, this is when LDS.org just started. So I would, you couldn't watch conference at the time, or it would always, you know, disconnect or whatever, you know, but I was always connected through LDS.org. I read the Ensign. I even, for me, the only commandment I really kept was I paid my tithing. I know that's weird, but one thing I did find that it was interesting is that people that I know that have stepped away from the church that have a testimony, they seem to tether themselves somehow. They keep some type of connection. And I think for me, I had a testimony of that, and I learned that through my mother and through sort of the divorces and the importance of paying tithing. So I just always felt that if I always paid tithing, the Lord would always be there for me. So that was something that I did.
1: Which is kind of true, wasn't it?
0: Yeah, completely. And I do think all this experience for me was teaching me, and I do feel sort of blessed that the Lord gave me a lot of things that I asked for. I really wanted a musical theater career. I had one. I really wanted to be successful in advertising, and I was able to be successful there. And I wanted relationships with a certain type of people, and I was able to get those. And so I felt that I think in retrospect now, I think a little bit of the Lord was giving me as much as he could. And what it was doing is I thought I was being blessed, but the Lord was showing me and teaching me. That those things they didn't fulfill me. It wasn't necessarily, they were real, but it was something that it wasn't lasting. Everything kind of failed. So the 12-step program, the first day that I went, and they started talking about how you can go about to become sober, I was shocked because it was literally the gospel. In every aspect, it was, you know, it was faith, it was repentance, it was service, and it was missionary work, and it was accountability. It was every single thing that I had been taught and knew to be true. And I thought, wow, this is shocking. And so I sort of took to that, and I, again, because I'm an addicted sort of person, you know, I did, instead of 90 meetings in 90 days, I did 180 meetings. I went to 2 meetings a day and really got into that. And so that was sort of my beginning to, I really hit sort of a rock bottom where I really didn't have much and I had to rely on God. And then all of a sudden, I'm thinking the only way that it appears that most people make their life, can clean their life up out of addiction is this 12-step program. And this 12-step program is the gospel of Jesus Christ, the way that I understood it. Within about a year of that, then because of LDS.org, I read a blurb somewhere, maybe in the New York Times, that the church started a new program called ARP, which was connected with AA. So at the time, I was living not too far from the church had built a building on 16th Street, 16th and 6th. So I decided to go to that meeting just because I went to so many meetings. This would be one of my meetings. And that started the process. And I attended those meetings with no intention of coming back to the church, and eventually made my way back. What AA taught me was about going back to that beach ball analogy. It taught me how to learn to let go of that ball. I had always wanted to be like King Lamoni and say, you know, I will give all my sins to know thee, to the Lord. And I couldn't figure out what that meant. I couldn't figure out, how do you give away yourself? Like, how do you really do that? How do you give your sins to God's yoke? Because it's, you know, his burden is easy and his yoke is light, right? And what does that all mean? You know, and how do I do that? And for me, in retrospect now, I realized that the Lord was answering my prayers, and line upon line and precept upon precept, I was learning by opposition how to do that. And it culminated to that 12-step program, because one of the first things you have to do is let go. And one of the phrases they have is let go and let God. And one of the first things you have to learn to do, and I realized that it was connected to pride, thinking that I knew everything and thinking that I had done everything
1: or enough. That you could do it yourself, right?
0: Yeah. Yes. And then, but still hoping for God to do some type of miracle, and realize that maybe the miracle that I was looking for, I guess what I was really, the pride part of it was that I was telling God how to control my life. I was telling God what to do, what miracle I needed, and how I wanted it to happen. And I now had learned that I needed to step back and just be okay with who I was. And so I sort of accepted that, wow, so I'm an addict, and I'm gay, and I'm also an addict. And those things are okay. I'm not a horrible person. And then so that began, that helped me, and that was actually letting go. And to know that I was going to be fine with those two things, and I could function. And in AA, they talk about you stay long enough to see the miracle happen, the miracle meaning that you become sober and that your life changes. So the miracle for me was that I was beginning to understand what mortality was about. And for me, I see mortality as it's very simple, but it's difficult. And the simplicity for me is that it's about obedience and sacrifice. I see that, I feel like Adam and Eve, when they're in the garden, since they broke or they transgressed one of the laws, in order for them to return back to the presence of our Father in heaven, a new law had to be instituted, and that's the law of obedience and sacrifice. And so all of a sudden, I stopped looking at my temptations, the opposition, and my agency as something that was negative. I understood like, wow, I'm always going to have this, and it's supposed to have this because I'm ultimately being asked to choose, who am I going to be loyal to? And am I going to be loyal to myself? Am I going to be loyal to somebody else? Or am I going to be loyal to God? And how do I show God that I love him? I've yet to find in any scripture, I mean, anywhere in scripture, that there's no other way but to be obedient. Is if you love me, keep my commandments. So then through this process of becoming sober and having sort of this new perspective, all of a sudden the chains and the negative aspect of the commandments began to loosen up. And I realized that they weren't restrictions. And I also realized, and what helped me do that too is, you know, as I started to stop obeying my covenants, I had new worries, new anxieties that I never understood. And I remember having certain aspects, let's say leaving, after breaking the law of chastity and leaving and heading to work, and the work was going to be very, very busy and whatnot, thinking to myself, not only do I have the stresses of life, oh my gosh, this is what the average person has. I have all these other stresses. Like, you know, there's repercussions that could be actually deadly, or that could at least, you know, that I might have to go to a doctor. There's all these different things that I never had to worry about before. I mean, I've had heartache because of breakups, you know, that I never understood before what that was like. I was like, oh, now I know why all those sappy songs exist because, right. You know, all those different things. So I had learned all these different aspects. And what I had also, the biggest thing that I learned is that nobody can fulfill me but the Lord, and that I'm not going to have all the answers here. I still don't know why I'm gay. I'm completely comfortable being gay. I don't think, I think for me, my homosexuality is teaching me things that I needed to learn in mortality that I could not have learned any other way. I wish I could have learned that mortality is about those three things, opposition and agency and temptation, a lot sooner. But for Rod Olson, it took me this long, and I had to go through those experiences. I don't think the Lord wanted me to. He kept trying to help me, as like I said, as I would constantly go or try to repent. The discipline that the Lord was giving me through his servants was becoming stronger and stronger and stronger. And yet none of that pushed me to see things differently. And for me, the addiction and the sort of that very low, low aspect, I call that my angel. I literally feel like that was the angel that Alma the Younger and the Sons of Mosiah had, or Paul. It sort of woke me up. And I realized that there was nowhere else to go. The scripture when Christ turns to Peter and asks, you know, as the 5,000 left, will you leave me too? Because the doctrine was so hard. Terrell and Fiona Givens says it really well. This, I think, in the Crucible of Doubt, that says, not that the 12 or Peter's fear was any different. He was just as shaken up as probably the other 5,000. Wow, this doctrine is so hard. Like, what do you mean? I can't even think about these things in my head. But he was committed. And that he said, well, where else do we go? You have the words of life. And that is sort of my answer now. And after all this, what I've just said, the reality of why I'm here is because there's nowhere else to go. The Church of Jesus Christ of Latter-day Saints has the priesthood authority. It has the authorized or the permission to bear the name of the Savior. And because of that, this is his institution and he is watching it. I think he's personally involved. I've learned to sort of just step back and be a part of the community and realize the life that I live now is not as fun. I have less friends, there is that my life is easier, much more manageable, and it's become much more worthwhile. I learned more about myself, and I've learned that life is much better when you stop trying to worry about, who you're going to date, what vacation you're going to go on, what job you're going to have. Am I going to get X amount of dollars? Can I go to all these benefits? Am I going to be asked to perform here or whatever it might be, or to work on a different account or do whatever you're looking for. I think those things are worthy goals, but those goals are not the reason why we're here. And so I have sometimes a hard time when people say, well, they're not satisfying. Well, they did satisfy to a certain degree, but that's not the reason why I'm here. And so I really have understood that perspective has changed everything of how I look at life. So though I don't have the answers for everything, when I've realized that, now we're told in section 101 that the Lord says we're going to have all the answers when he comes. But until then, we have to live by faith. And we're even told that we're not going to have a fullness of joy here. Our fullness of joy is in the Savior. And then we will have it when he's here. So my hope and my faith is in the Savior. And I realize that, I'm not as happy in certain aspects. I'm much more happy in other aspects. And the worth to stay and to step out of myself and to help and to be a part of the community that I know to be true and that ultimately has the ability to tell us really why we are here has drastically changed me, and all of my friends that are not members of the church are interested that they've come. I was in California. I was with a ward mission leader, and we had a couple of people join the church. That gay men joined the church, didn't know anything about the church. We've had other gay men that had left the church for years, come back to the church. I've had friends come to church with me, come to activities. People that adamantly hated the church for myriad of different reasons, because I think of just who I am, in the sense where I just don't think anybody is ultimately bad, and that we're all just the right. We all need to live with each other, and we all need to see each other as truly our brothers and sisters, that we all can participate in some aspect of the gospel of Jesus Christ. Some more fully than others. Like myself, I realize that I may not, as Elder Christensen talked about in General Conference, that I may not be able to have the ideal life that is sort of laid out there on the scriptures. I also, from my perspective, didn't have the ideal conversion story. I didn't get an angel.
1: There you go.
0: But I did convert. I've had a conversion story. I've had many, many experiences that let me know that this is the true Church of Jesus Christ. That is the whole reason why I'm able to stay active. I've been active for about 9 years. I've been sober for 10, and I've just learned really why I'm here. And once I know why I'm here, then nothing else really matters to me. I don't really, whatever commandment comes down the pipeline, so to speak, or our practices or our doctrine might little shift a little bit or whatever happens, or whatever is basically whatever the Lord has in store for his people and for the world, I'm comfortable with, because I realize that those things don't matter to me. What matters is just that I'm here to be loyal to our Father in heaven, and that will just help me able to live a life that he lives, because I believe that anybody who lives with him has to live similar, or has to live the way he lives. And he's a God of love, and he loves us all. And anything that we're doing, and everything that we might see as a trial or as a deficit, it's there for a reason, because he loves us, and he wants us to try to use that deficit or that as a tool to help us to become better and to grow and to help others.
1: Yeah. So are there resources that are out right now that you would recommend, or even some that you would wish you had had earlier in your life that you could mention here now for people that maybe not just those that consider themselves or identify as being gay, but maybe those that are related to or friends with someone?
0: Yes. I mean, I've sort of become a little bit more involved with North Star. So the North Star group I find to be, for me, one of the best resources out there that you can feel comfortable living within the framework of the gospel. And there's resources there. There's books. You can get therapists. There's the support groups throughout the United States. I'm going to participate. They have an annual conference. We're going to participate in that this week. And I would say that's that and LDS. I mean, MormonsandGays.org. I do think we should stop looking at homosexuality as it and realize that you're going to be okay, and that you can live the gospel fully and completely be a part of the community. It's just going to be a little bit more unique. What the brethren have done, and as far as like MormonsandGays.org, and the amount of time they've spent on talking about this issue, even though I know it's very political, but what a blessing it's been to see that, you know, this is a handful of us, and they are mindful of all of us. And so I do think Elder Christofferson's talk, this general conference, was really good. It's just to be a little more gentle. Just know that you can only run so fast, and that just because you can't do certain aspects that other men that identify as SSA or whatever, they might be married, very happily married and with children, that may not be your ideal situation, and that's okay too, or that might be your ideal situation.
1: Okay. Well, those are good sources for sure, and thank you very much for coming in. Do you kind of consider your story or your experience a pioneer kind of experience in some ways?
0: Pioneer experience. Well, I'm learning
1: a modern pioneer.
0: Maybe. I do think people that are my age, I'm a little envious of anybody coming up, because what I do find so refreshing is that the people that are my age and older that are either have returned to the church or have stayed active, we've all come to the same conclusion without sort of these resources on our own. I do think sort of, I guess my perspective and my experience I'm learning is very different from a lot of other LDS perspectives. So I guess there's been a little bit of a pioneer sort of aspect.
1: You're trailblazing.
0: Yeah, sure. you'll take I don't it. Really see that. But it's been unique. I think there's much more resources, and there's no reason to step away. And I would say that's my other recommendation is don't throw the baby out with the bathwater. So if there's certain aspects of the gospel that you feel you can't live, that's okay for right now. But if there are other aspects of the gospel that you do like, try to stay committed to those. And instead of giving up everything, just remember when you read the scriptures and when you pray and when you do service, but don't stop with the scriptures and don't stop with the praying and don't stop with the community that you do like. Because if you do, one of the things that AA taught me is that we have to be humble enough to realize that there are certain aspects or certain temptations and opposition that we face that we don't have power over, that it will win. It will totally win the battle. And that's okay. It's okay that I can say, you know what, I can't do this anymore. I can't hang out with these people anymore. I can't be in this situation. That's okay. And if you put yourself in positions that you know that you really, that you know you shouldn't do, but you really sort of are attracted to it, but it's against your belief system, it's okay to step away from those because you're not going to win. Just to be careful which what you want, what you think you want. And if you go after the things that you think you want, just make sure you keep the other things that you know to be true. And, you know, again, I would recommend the scriptures, staying close to LDS.org, doing things that you could, that you know that is right. And you will continue to feel the Spirit. And in time, you will learn. You know, you will learn what is right for you, what you can do, and what you can offer the Lord, and the Lord will bless you. He loves you so much.
1: Well, thank you again for coming in. I know that you probably told this story before to other people, and so I hope you're not tired of telling the story, but thank you again for coming in and sharing your experiences, sharing your wisdom, your knowledge with us.
0: Thanks so much. I really appreciate it. I'm a big fan. I've been listening for a long time. I'm a big fan of Fair Mormon, and so thank you for inviting me.
1: 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Absolutely.
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0: Fox is a professor in the Department of Ancient Scripture at Brigham Young University, where he also enjoys working with such programs as the Special for Youth, Women's Conference, and Campus Education Week. He is the author of the book, Continuous Atonement. You can read more of his bio online. I have to make an aside. About 2 months ago, maybe 3 months ago, my wife and I read his book, The Continuous Atonement, together. It's well worth it. It's one of the, if you want my book recommendation, go buy his book. It's really good. So with that, Brad Wilcox.
1: Well, what a joy to be with you. I got here right at the end of Sarah's presentation, but she just promised me that when she gets that written up into a paper, I'm going to get a copy of it. So I'm grateful for that. I love the comparison she was making, and I'm honored to be able to be on a program with her. She says, gosh, I heard you speak when I was 14. I said, how come you've grown up and I haven't? I also am excited for the presentation that Steve and Garrett are going to be giving after, as they talk about the application of grace and the difference that that doctrine actually makes in people's lives. They're going to be referring to some research that's been done by members of the church and by non-members of the church among LDS populations and among non-LDS populations that show that as people come to an understanding of grace, that it does make a difference in levels of depression, in levels of anxiety, in levels of perfectionism and scrupulosity, that feeling that you continually have something to confess, and levels of shame. And so I think you'll be fascinated to see, to listen to some of the research that is backing up the doctrine. And not that doctrine needs research to back it up, but it is fascinating to see the difference that's being made in people's lives as they learn and internalize the doctrine of grace. Steve, raise your hand. Is Garrett still in here? There's Garrett. Steve and Garrett are going to be the next presenters, and I'm just very excited about what they have to share. Well, as we get started, I was asked once by a primary president to come and talk to her primary about grace. I thought, whoa, that's going to be a little tricky. So I thought, how am I going to do this? So finally, I passed out hymn books to all the kids, and I said, we're going to have a little race, and I'm going to say, 1, 2, 3, go, and then you start looking through the hymn book, and let's see who can find the word grace in the hymn book the quickest. Well, we started the little race, and they were all pawing through the books, and finally one kid pretty quickly raised his hand and said, I found it, I found it. I said, oh, wonderful, which hymn is it in? He said, Called to Serve. Called to Serve. I said, you know, I've sung that hymn a lot, and I don't remember grace being in that hymn. He says, well, it's right here, and he points to the bottom of the page where we all found out that the hymn was written by Sister Grace Gordon. So you can imagine these little kids, you know, thinking Grace Gordon's going to show up in a superhero costume and save the day. Because one of the teachers says, well, that puts a whole new twist on being saved by grace. But I don't think little kids are the only ones who don't quite understand that phrase, who don't quite understand what it means or what we mean when we say, have you been saved by grace? Or, yes, we have been saved by grace. So today, let's talk for just a little bit about what that can mean to us as Latter-day Saints. Grace, like many English words, has multiple meanings. It can mean elegance and beauty. It can mean kindness and courtesy. It can be a title, Your Grace. It can be a salutation, Grace be unto you, like we read in the New Testament. And it can also be a prayer. We're saying grace. So with so many different meanings, no wonder there's confusion. If we go back to the Hebrew word, the Hebrew word that was translated as grace, then the word means favor or goodwill, given with compassion. No wonder Christians grab that word to describe God's favor, God's goodwill, given with God's compassion. But Latter-day Saints understand that grace is not just a description of God's attributes. It is how he engages with us as we strive to attain those very attributes. Listen to what President Dieter F. Uchtdorf has said. He says, grace is the divine assistance and endowment of strength by which we grow from the flawed and limited beings we are now into exalted beings. So grace is the strength he gives us to make us strong. It is the divine help he gives us to make us divine. When I was younger, I always thought that grace was somehow waiting for me at a finish line, that I had to do everything I possibly could to get to the finish line. I had to be down on my hands and knees. I had to be scraping with dirt under my fingernails, and then somehow grace would come. But now I understand that grace is not waiting at the finish line. It's the power that gets me to the finish line. It's not a light waiting at the end of the tunnel. Rather, it's the light that surrounds me here and now and moves me to the end of the tunnel. When I was younger, I kind of felt like grace somehow supplemented my works, or that my works somehow supplemented Jesus' grace, as if we had to meet some sort of minimum height requirement to get into heaven. But now I understand that it's not about height. It's about growth. So instead of seeing grace as something that supplements, or works as something that supplements, I realize we get to heaven not by supplementing, but by covenanting. And a covenant is a warm relationship, a relationship that is greater than the sum of its parts. So instead of speaking about God's part and my part, now I speak more about God's heart and my heart, loving each other and being conformed to the same image. Listen to what Elder D. Todd Christofferson has said. We do not need to achieve some minimum level of capacity or goodness before God will help. Divine aid can be ours every hour of every day, no matter where we are.

in our lives, even when we don't see answers to prayer, even when we don't see tender mercies. When my son Russell was 16, he always lost the keys to the car. Well, his mom got smart and she made an extra set. So Russell would come home and say, "I lost the keys to the car." And I'd say, "Mom has an extra set." And we got through just fine until the day he said, "I lost the keys." I said, "Mom's got an extra set." He said, "Those are the ones I just lost." And so I said, "Get over here. We're going to pray." So we said a prayer, and Russell was led to find the keys in a place he'd already looked several times. And our family recognized an answer to prayer. Now, that kid grew up and became a nurse anesthetist. It's a little scary if you think about it. Hey, I know there's a body around here somewhere. Where did that body go? Oh, Mom's got an extra. It's a little scary. He called me when he first graduated and said, "Dad, now we have something in common." I said, "What's that?" He said, "We both put people to sleep." I didn't know how I felt about that one. But when Russell was training, he was assigned to go to a hospital for a rotation that was about 5 hours from his home in Sacramento. And that had them nervous, because my little daughter-in-law had two toddlers and a brand new baby. She thought, how am I going to handle this with him gone for days at a time? The baby wasn't sleeping well, the baby wasn't eating well, and she thought, I just can't keep up with this. Well, the minute that his rotation started, the baby started sleeping through the night. The minute his rotation started, the baby started eating better and holding down the food. And our family recognized a tender mercy. We couldn't call it an answer to prayer because we weren't even smart enough to pray for it. God just saw a need, and he stepped in and met that need, and we recognized a tender mercy. Now, grace is a little different from those blessings, because grace are the interactions from heaven that change us. It's the Holy Ghost acting as the minister of grace, the messenger of grace, who sanctifies us. And that's when we can see God shaping us and transforming us. I know a young man who joined the church in Las Vegas. He was a young teenager when he first started getting interest in religion, and he started going from church to church and attending church with a lot of his friends from high school. His stepdad was just furious at him. He said, "You're young. This is when you're supposed to be smoking pot and sleeping with girls and drinking." He says, "Good grief, why are you going to churches?" Well, when the kid ended up joining the Mormon church, then his stepdad kicked him out of the house. Well, a family in the ward took him in, helped him get ready for his mission, and he was in the MTC preparing to go to Japan when he wrote me this letter, a convert of only a year. He says, "Some general authority just came and told us that we're supposed to love our parents." He says, "That's a hard one for me. How am I supposed to love a man I don't even like? How am I supposed to love a man that I don't even respect at all? How am I supposed to love a man that I hope I never even see again?" And then he wrote this: "I guess for me right now, love is going to have to mean that I feel sorry for him and that I won't give up hope that one day maybe he can change." That's grace. When God just reaches into our very hearts and helps us begin to forgive when we think we can't. Helps us begin to open a door to love when we think that door has been slammed shut. When God reaches into our hearts and helps us try once more to break a bad habit that we've tried so many times to break before without success. In those moments, we see grace

in our lives. Now, President Nelson has cautioned us to be careful as we use the word atonement, because many members of the church say, oh, the atonement helped me, the atonement comforted me, the atonement changed me, the atonement blessed me. And President Nelson reminds us that it's not the atonement that does that, it's Christ who does that through his atonement. When he cautioned us, his talk was called Accessing the Power of Jesus Christ. We have a name for that power. The name is grace. That is the power of Jesus Christ that flows, as Sherry Du says, flows from the atonement. So the atonement was something that people looked forward to, and now it's something we look back on. Jesus' suffering was real, but it was an event. The thing that allows that event to have continuous force, both before and after it happened, is the grace that flows from that atonement. The grace that the atonement makes possible in our lives. And that's why we call the power of the atonement, enabling power. If you ever are reading the scriptures and you come to the word grace, try replacing the word with power and see if the scripture makes a little more sense to you. Now, we sing a song in the church. We sing a hymn that says, I stand all amazed at the love Jesus offers me, confused at the grace that so fully he proffers me. When Charles Gabriel wrote that hymn, confused didn't just mean baffled or bewildered or I don't get it. Confused also could mean standing in awe, standing in reverent awe of the grace, the enabling power that so fully he proffers me. There's another word we don't use very often. We use the word offer. I can offer you this clip, but he would have to come forward to get it. If I proffer it to him, I'm putting the prefix pro onto offer, making proffer, meaning I'm proactively offering him the gift. That means I'm going to come down, I'm going to literally put it right in his hand. See, I'm going to make it almost impossible for him to refuse it. That's proffer. Well, yes, we stand amazed at the grace Jesus proffers us. Think about the emblems of the sacrament. In many churches, those are offered to the congregation. People come forward to receive them, but not in our church. In our church, those are proffered to us. They are literally placed in our hands, even when we're late and in the foyer. And don't ask me how I know that. But even then, those emblems are proffered to us. They're placed right before us. It's a gift that we almost can't refuse. And yet, just as we stand amazed at Christ's gift and how freely he proffers it, he must stand a little amazed at how few people there are in this world who are willing to receive the gift, who are willing to pick up those emblems and internalize them. In Doctrine and Covenants 88, we read, "For what doth it profit a man if a gift is bestowed upon him and he receive not the gift? Behold, he rejoices not in that which is given unto him, neither rejoices in him who is the giver of the gift." In my class the other day, I'm teaching the second half of the New Testament, so we're talking about grace. And I said, how many of you have ever received a Christmas gift from an aunt, a grandmother, a mother, a father, a cousin, something that you've said, oh, thank you, this is wonderful, and then you've thrown it out, given it to DI, or put it in your closet, never to see the light of day again? Every hand went up. Every hand went up. They all know how it feels to get a gift
and then not value it because they don't use it. So the way they value the gift is demonstrated on how well they receive and utilize the gift. In the same way, Christ knows who values his grace, not who's given his grace, because he gives that so freely, but he sees who values his grace by looking to see who receives it, who receives that grace, and who receives it and utilizes it. I know a sister who went to the temple for the first time, and she came out, and I said, "How did it go?" And she said, "Well, I was kind of disappointed that it wasn't more focused on the atonement." I mean, it sounded to me like she just said, "I just walked through a forest, and I wish I had seen a tree." I mean, how did she miss the atonement in the endowment? But then I realized, oh, she was expecting to see portrayals of Christ in Gethsemane, portrayals of Christ on the cross, portrayals of Christ rising from the empty tomb. Instead, she saw the story of Adam and Eve. That's when I explained to her something that's been taught by Sister Marie Hafen and her husband, Elder Bruce C. Hafen, in their book, The Consecrated Heart. And they teach that in the temple, we don't learn how Christ gives us the atonement. We learn how Adam and Eve and all of us receive the atonement. And how do we receive this gift? The same way they did, by covenant. By entering into a covenant relationship with Christ that allows us more and more and more access to his grace. Grace is not a one-time gift. Rather, it's a gift that we're given more and more of as we utilize what we've been given. When I think about that, I think about reading books to my grandkids. When my little grandkids are born, the first thing I do is read a book to them. Now, everybody in the hospital laughs because I'm holding the baby and I'm holding the book, and the book is bigger than the baby. But I read that book to those babies. And I don't care how many people laugh, I know I'm being smart. Because I want that kid surrounded by language and love and books right from day one. So I read books to them. Now some of those kids are old enough that they can read little books to me. And the minute they do, I give them another book. See, if they read one book, then I give them more books. And that little exchange helps me understand how Christ gives us grace. Listen to what we read in 2 Nephi 28. "I will give unto the children of men line upon line, precept upon precept, and blessed are those who hearken unto my precepts and lend an ear to my counsel. For they shall learn wisdom, and for unto him that receiveth, I will give more." My daughter, Whitney, called me one day and she said, "Dad, I just read the parable of the talents in Matthew 25, and I think it's about grace." I said, no, honey, that's about money, because talents were money, so it's talking about money. She says, "Dad, read it again." So I read it again, and with this lens that my daughter had provided, suddenly I started seeing it a little differently. "Unto one servant he gave 5 talents, or we could say 5 books. Unto another servant he gave 2 books. And unto another servant he gave 1 book. Well, the first 2 read their books. So the Lord said, 'Well done, you have been faithful over a few books. I will give you many books. Enter into my library.' Now, to the other servant, he takes the book away. Why? Because he's punishing the very servant who needs it the most? No, it's because the servant already cast it aside.
What good is a book to someone who refuses to read it? We all know the pain of giving away a copy of the Book of Mormon and then having the person reject it. That choice doesn't say as much about the missionary and the book as it does about the person who has been given a gift that hasn't been valued. Given a gift that hasn't been utilized. So, even if the Lord said, well, gosh, third servant, I love you anyway, and so, come on, you can go into my library. Is the servant even going to want to be there? I mean, until she learns to value what she's been given, until she learns to love what her Father in heaven loves, then more books would be burden rather than blessing. And so, even though initially it may seem unfair that those who got more get even more, when we consider how the gift is utilized, how the gift was used, then we see the fairness in having the book taken away from the very one who rejected it. And we can see that this gift of grace must be used. Sometimes when I teach young people, I compare grace to a scholarship. I say getting grace is like getting a scholarship. It's not a student loan. You're not expected to pay it back. It's not money you've earned in a job and saved up. It's a gift. The one giving the gift doesn't want to get paid back. The one giving the gift wants to see the gift utilized. Because simply getting a scholarship does not guarantee learning. And getting a scholarship does not guarantee graduation. It facilitates it. And in that covenant relationship with Christ, then his grace facilitates our growth and our change and our transformation. Making covenants is not a declaration that we need works more than grace. Making covenants is our way of acknowledging God's grace, accepting God's grace, appreciating God's grace, and showing him that we are ready for more. So a kid comes into the church at age 8 and gets the gift of the Holy Ghost. As he makes more covenants, as he renews that covenant in sacrament meeting, at the sacrament table, then he receives more. Then he enters the temple and he makes more covenants and he receives more grace. So our works are not in place of faith. Rather, our works grow out of and are an inevitable consequence of our faith. So for us, the question, have you been saved by grace, is tricky to answer, but not because of the word grace. When someone says, have you been saved by grace, Latter-day Saints should answer, yes, absolutely, completely, with total gratitude, yes, yes, yes, yes. If we have a discussion with non-member friends, the word to discuss is not grace. That's something we have in common. The word to discuss is saved. That's where we're different. What does salvation mean to them versus what does salvation mean to us? Our complete dependence on Jesus Christ is an absolute either way. But what is salvation? For many Christians, salvation is just getting to the other side of the wall of heaven. I know a lady in the South who told me, I'm going to slip St. Peter a 20 and slide on through. That's her idea of grace. That's her idea of being saved. That's what it is.
just getting into heaven. But for Latter-day Saints, that's a little teeny piece of a salvation that is massive. A salvation that doesn't just include getting to heaven, but becoming heavenly. Not just going back to God, but becoming like Him. Our salvation is huge, and Jesus' grace is a large enough gift to be able to help us reach salvation in its fullness. So the question to consider is not just have we been saved by grace, but have we been changed by grace? Not just are we going to be resurrected? Are we going to go back to God's presence or Christ's presence for the judgment? Those things are already answered. The question to consider is how comfortable will we be on that occasion? How comfortable will we be when we are expected to live as Christ lives and love as He loves and create as He creates and be as He is? For us, grace is not just about salvation at a basic form, but it's about salvation that is large enough to include exaltation. For us, grace is not just about justification at a basic level, but it's about sanctification. Do you remember when Elder Holland spoke in General Conference and he talked about how we're all like a big choir? Do you remember that talk? And he mentioned the sopranos, the altos, the baritones, and the basses. And I have a friend who's a tenor in the ward choir. And he said that all the tenors said they were going to resign. They were all going to quit and have a protest because they were offended that Elder Holland did not mention the tenors. Well, we remember that talk, and a phrase from that talk that has always stuck in my mind is this: come as you are, but don't expect to stay that way. That's grace. Come as you are, but don't expect to stay that way. For us, grace is not a get-out-of-jail-free card. It's not permission to procrastinate and sin. Rather, grace is how we can begin to emulate our Savior and not just do as He did, but become as He is. Now, for Latter-day Saints, we have to remember that that's a transition that takes time. We all want it to happen quickly. We want it to happen so fast. We want it to happen Harry Potter style. Cadaver, cadaver, psh. I think I just killed you. I don't know. It's been a while since I read the books, but I think I just used the wrong spell. We want the change to happen quickly, and it doesn't always happen quickly. A young man wrote me from the MTC, and he said, "Where's God? Where's God when I need Him the most? Why has He abandoned me?" I wrote him back, and I went, "What the heck? You are in the MTC. God lives there. He has a room right down the hall from you." I said, "What are you talking about, where's God?" He says, "I have been here for 3 weeks, and I still don't speak Spanish." Now, do you see what he wants? Poof, you speak Espanol. Poof, taco, burrito, enchilada, poof. You know, he wants it to happen quickly. I wrote him back and I said, "Look, you didn't learn English in 3 weeks when you were a baby. So give yourself a little time and keep working at it. You'll be fine." He writes me back and he says, "Don't we believe in the gift of tongues?" Do you see what he wants? Poof, gift of tongues, poof. Instant. I wrote him back and I said, "Yes, we believe in the gift of tongues. And sometimes in church history, that gift has been instantaneous, but usually not. Usually it's a gift that's bestowed over time. Grace is a gift that is bestowed over time."
Time becomes the medium through which the power of Christ's atonement is made manifest in our lives. Time becomes the medium through which the power of the atonement is made manifest in our lives. Now why? Because God can't change him instantly? Can't teach him his Spanish overnight? Well, I guess God could, but we have to consider what God's purposes are. He doesn't just want that kid to look like he knows Spanish. He doesn't want him to fake it for a few days. He doesn't want him to be able to get through the airport and go order food in a restaurant. He wants him to teach the gospel in Spanish. He wants him to testify in Spanish. He wants it to be part of him. And so he chooses to change us over time. Yeah, but Christ changed water to wine in an instant. But water doesn't have free will. Water doesn't have to choose to be changed. Water doesn't have to want to be changed. But we do. So the change typically happens over time. And slowly but surely, week after week, and weakness after weakness, we are transformed. Have you ever gone to a family reunion or come home from a mission and suddenly you see that everybody's changed? Have you ever seen that? Have you ever seen a brother get home from a mission and go, oh my gosh, my younger brothers have shot up? And the little kids say, no, I'm the same as I was yesterday. I haven't changed. Because they have seen themselves in the mirror every day, so they don't notice the change. But when you're away from it, when you step back, suddenly you see the transformation. There are too many Latter-day Saints who feel like, gosh, I'm not changing. The change that's happening to me isn't happening. When is this change going to happen? But if we'll step back, and then we'll realize, I'm doing a little better than I was 20 years ago. I'm doing a little better than I was 10 years ago. I'm certainly doing a little better than I was 5 years ago. At least now I don't try to pretend like it's not Fast Sunday. You know, I may not like it, but at least I try to pretend that, at least I'm done with playing the game of eating my breakfast really quick and then saying, oh, I forgot it was Fast Sunday. I mean, at least I'm over that. So I may not be where I want to be, but look how far I've come through the grace of Jesus Christ. Look how far I've come. I spoke at a young single adult conference one time in Kirtland, Ohio. And what an experience that was. The young people had their workshops and their food and their dances, but they also got to go to the historic sites. They got to hear these wonderful missionaries testify and teach in these historic sites. It was great. The final day, we had a sacrament service right in the Kirtland Temple. Now, we don't own that building, so I don't know who knew somebody who knew somebody who knew somebody who knew somebody, but we ended up with permission to have a sacrament service there. We sang the Spirit of God like a fire is burning in the very place that it burned. I mean, we renewed our covenant with Christ by taking the sacrament in the very place where he renewed his covenant with us. In this dispensation. I mean, it was just thrilling. And when I stood to speak, I said, notice the woodwork. Notice the woodwork around the windows. Notice the woodwork on the pillars. Notice the woodwork on the pulpits. See how intricate and how beautiful it is and how carefully it was done. Well, then I pointed out that these early saints, they were very careful, they gave it their all, but they were volunteers. They weren't professional craftsmen, they weren't professional builders, and they were poor. They were stretching their resources. Now, the reason I pointed that out is because earlier in the day, they had taken me down into the basement of the temple, and I got to see the original support beams underneath the Kirtland Temple. They were laid in correctly. Not only were they laid horizontally rather than vertically, see, a vertical beam can support more than a horizontally placed beam. Not only was that a problem, but
they had stretched their resources so thin that they had placed the support beams too far apart from each other. And under the heaviest part of the building, where the pulpits were, no support beams. None. Now they have them. Now they've got steel reinforced things and all this stuff, but not back then. There were no support beams. They're lucky they didn't sing the Spirit of God like a whoosh and just fall right through the floor. You think of how many people crammed into that building during the dedication. Not to mention the angels that were on the roof. That building should have collapsed. But the flaws did not keep Jesus from coming. And the flaws did not keep Jesus from accepting that building as his. And where there was weakness, he gave strength. And he turned that flawed building into a holy temple. And that's what he is doing with us. We just have to be patient. We just have to be patient with ourselves. We just have to be patient with each other as we go through this transformation process that takes a lifetime and more. We just need to be patient. Brethren, how many of you have ever blessed the sacrament? How many have ever blown it, said the wrong words? Yeah, girls, you just have no idea how hard it is to read a paragraph. I mean, you just have no idea. So what happens when the little 16-year-old is blessing the sacrament? He blows it. He's blessing the water. It should be the bread. What happens in a moment like that? Yeah, he turns to the bishop. Bishop nods his head. And the bishop says, go one more time. Well, now he's really nervous because no one ever listens to the sacrament prayers, ever, until the priest blows it. And then everybody's like, well, I didn't even know there was a problem. What? And so then suddenly everybody's listening. Well, then the nervous little priest blows it again. Well, what happens then? Does the bishop have a trap door? I mean, can he push a button, open a trap door, and suck illiterate priests into the basement of the church? No, there's no trap door. The bishop can raise and lower the podium. That is the extent of his power. There's no trap door. The bishop just nods. The kid starts one more time. Well, what if he blows it again? I mean, by now, all the teachers are like, gosh, you're taking my whole lesson time. Well, if he blows it again, he starts again. The bishop cannot excuse the mistake. The bishop can't pretend it didn't happen. The bishop has to verify that those words are spoken perfectly. Did you catch that? Perfectly. Oh, the Mormons have such high expectations. They expect perfection. Yeah. But not immediately. Eventually. And not alone. But with the help, the grace of Jesus Christ. So the bishop nods, the priest starts once more, and this is the point. When he finally gets it right, it's counted as perfect for him and for the entire congregation. Let's remember that lesson. And when we slip up, when those we love slip up, when a young kid comes home early from a mission, let's remember that lesson. Because we have many, many opportunities to turn to the bishop and to start one more time, and one more time after that, and one more time after that. When I was in high school, I was on the debate team, and it wasn't because I was any good. Debbie Peterson knows. She was one of my teachers when I was in high school, and she knows dang well, she was a student teacher, but she knows dang well I wasn't very good at debate.
But some girls talked me into joining. You know, sisters, you have no idea the power that you have in your lives. Some girls say, hey, we want you to join the debate team and come be with us. And I'm like, okay. And I joined the debate team. So we'd go around the state and we'd do these debate competitions. And then at the end of the competition, we'd drive back here to Provo, which was my home, on a school bus. But we'd get bored. So we'd play a little game. The game was called Matthew, Mark, Luke, and John. Some of you might remember this game. You clap your hands on your legs, you clap your hands, you click your fingers, and you get a little rhythm going. And then when you click your fingers, you're supposed to say somebody else's name or somebody else's number. How many know what I'm talking about? Yeah, I tried to explain this to some BYU students the other day, and some girl says, oh, that's Big Booty. I said, we called it Matthew, Mark, Luke, and John. We are obviously more righteous than you. But whatever you call the game, I think you know how it's played. And when you make a mistake, then you have to go to the back of the bus. The goal was to get up to the front. Well, I'd be moving along, and people would make mistakes, so I'd start moving up, and I'd think, wow, this is great. I'm going to win this thing. I'm going to be right up there at the front. I'm going to win this thing. And then somebody would call my name or my number, and then my brain would freeze. Now, it's not that hard. I mean, all you have to do is say 3 or 5 or 7. I mean, that's all you have to do. But my brain would freeze, and I'd just be, nah! And then everybody would laugh, and they'd send me to the back of the bus, and then I'd spend about 5 minutes saying, this game is stupid. And anybody who likes this game is stupid. I'd sing that song for a while, and then I'd start moving up again. And I'd think, okay, this time. Last time I blew it, but this time I'm going to do this thing. And we'd get all excited, and I'd get moving up, and then somebody would call me again, and I'd end up blowing it and being sent to the back of the bus. Now, what I realize now that I didn't realize then is that wherever I sat on that bus, the bus was still taking me home. Even when I blew it, even when I got sent to the back of the bus was still moving me forward. So when you say, I'll never do it again, and then you do it, and then you say, no, I swear I'll never do it again, and then you do it, we don't have to look down in shame, and we don't have to look sideways for excuses. Well, I read on the internet that Joseph Smith wasn't a prophet. Well, I read on the internet that the church isn't even true, and so I don't have to break my bad habits. We got plenty of people playing that game. We don't have to look down or sideways. Well, he does it too. Well, she does it too. Well, the church is wrong to have such high expectations. We don't have to play that game. Instead, we can look up. We can look up for the help that Christ is so willing to proffer us. We can look up for his grace. And we can be changed. When we say, I'll never do it again, and we break that promise, even a pinky promise. You know, I saw a deacon and a beehive fighting the other day, and they were fighting over which is stronger, pinky promise or scout's honor. And I said, it doesn't matter, because you're going to break both of them. So when you break pinky promise, and when you break scout's honor, and when we struggle with promises made before God, angels, and witnesses, we stay on the bus. We don't get off the bus. We stay on the bus. We stay in the church. We stay in our covenant relationship with Christ. And he will get us home. He will get us there. Grace is not a prize for the perfect. It is the power to help us through the perfecting process.
Grace is not a reward for the righteous. It is the source of righteousness. Grace is not a prize, a trophy for the worthy. It is the source of worthiness. And it's real. It's a real force that makes a real difference. It's not Mulan's lucky cricket. It's not self-fulfilled prophecy. It's not wishful thinking. It's not luck or coincidence. It's a real force. I've seen it change so many. And I see it changing me. And I bear testimony of the reality of Christ's existence, the reality of his atonement, and the reality of his grace. And I thank all of you for caring in a world that's giving up religion, in a world of Latter-day Saints that are caving in to any argument that flits across the computer screen. I'm grateful for those who are working to present Mormonism fairly, to present our faith fairly. For we do not simply believe because we are mindless sheep. We believe because we are making an intelligent choice. We don't believe we're earning our way to heaven with our works. We believe that we're learning to be heavenly with the help of Christ's grace. And as we stay in that covenant relationship, we don't depend on his part and our part. It's not a ratio. It's a relationship. And within that loving relationship, we are tutored, we are educated, we are blessed, and we are given grace to be changed. Thank heaven, literally, for the atonement that allows us, instead of being condemned by our mistakes, to be educated and uplifted and made better because of our mistakes. And I bear this testimony and all of my gratitude for those who work toward this end. In the name of Jesus Christ, amen. Thank you.

0: Thank you.
1: A few questions, try to be fast with them.
0: You bet. Do you want to read the questions? Go ahead and shoot out the question, and I'll try to answer some quickly.
2: Do you think there's a conflict in the New Testament between the Savior's teachings that we must do things such as helping the less fortunate, per Matthew 25, sheep and goats, and Paul's teachings, Romans 10, 9, 10, that if we confess...
0: Just confess Jesus Christ. I think there's a conflict if you're thinking about earning heaven, ticking off things on a list. But there's absolutely no conflict when you think about becoming, when you think about what we are to become. Then there's no learning. Not what we know, not what we do, but what we can become through the grace of Christ. I think then there's no conflict. We don't have to apologize for Paul. We don't have to hide Paul. Paul taught grace within the context of the plan of salvation and temple ordinances. Christians don't have either of those contexts. So mainstream Christians often misinterpret grace, but we have a fullness of understanding that gives us a fullness of understanding of grace and Paul's teachings that they don't have.
2: Since we're talking about misinterpreting, do we misinterpret 2 Nephi 25:23? Is it possible to do all that we can do?
0: Again, if you look at the context in which we read that scripture, you're talking about grace. We're talking a few verses later about buying milk and honey without money, without price. So when I think of after all we can do, I don't emphasize the words after or all or can or do. I emphasize the word we. After all we can do. Not we as in you and me, but we as in Christ and me working together in a covenant relationship, which is described in the context around that verse that's so often quoted.
2: What do I say to my Baptist friend who says Mormons have to earn their way into heaven?
0: Say, I'd like to invite you over for a barbecue. No. Say, Mormons aren't earning heaven. We are learning heaven. And in that context, then we start seeing earth as a school, which is what it's meant to be. Not as a perpetual Garden of Eden where we were meant to run around naked frolicking with animals, although some of my students kind of wish that were still happening. I think if we can understand that earth life was meant to be a school, then we can understand that the atonement and the grace that flows from the atonement is not just about getting us home when the school bell rings. It's about helping us learn our lessons. It's about helping us during trials. See, without an understanding of what earth life is for, then why do we need to go through the trials? But once we understand that that school is to help us become better and that the atonement is there to help us become better, then we realize that's why we left. Gosh, if the atonement is just about getting us back to God, why did we leave? We were already with God. The point is that we weren't like God. And so the atonement isn't just about getting us home, earning our way into heaven, but it's about getting us home better than we were when we came.
2: Can you repeat for us the three phrases? Grace is the power to get us through, that you said near the end of your talk.
0: Oh, heavens, I don't even remember what I said. But I think I was saying, grace is not a reward for the righteous. It's the source of righteousness. And grace isn't a trophy for the worthy. It's the source of worthiness. And it's not a prize for the perfect. It's the help for those who are willing to be perfected.
2: Okay, this is the last one. I'm sorry if I didn't get to all of them. But this one is a whole other talk, I think. Some people reject the possibility of grace and tender mercies because of the suffering that exists in the world and mock those that testify of small miracles like finding lost car keys and prayers. How do we best help them understand that tender mercies and grace can abound in spite of the tragedies and disasters that will occur?
0: Yeah, again, I think as we enjoy the broader perspective that we enjoy as Latter-day Saints, and aren't we grateful for it, then we can deal with the tragedies and the death, and we can see Christ's grace, his answers to prayer, in even amid those tragedies. I mean, my prayers changed for my dad when he had a stroke that left him unable to speak or eat or move. My prayers changed that quick. The whole way to the hospital, I was praying, please, please help him, please save him, please take care of him, please heal him. Immediately, my prayers changed it to, please take him. Please take him. And so I think if we can see tender mercies and answers to prayer not as little merit badges that God is giving out to his obedient children, instead if we can see that it's the help and blessings that he's giving us as we go through this earth life that is meant to be hard. Christ didn't suffer for us so that we wouldn't have to suffer. He suffered for us so that he could be with us in our suffering. How can we expect to become like him if we ask him to take away from us anything that makes us suffer or be uncomfortable? The atonement is not about being comfortable. The atonement is about being comforted amid the very lessons that we need to learn. Thank you. It's been great to be with you. Thank you so much. Thank you. Love being with you. Love being with you. Thank you.
3: Matthew Brown holds a BA degree in history from Brigham Young University. He's the author of 8 books, and I happen to know they're very popular books, with 2 more forthcoming, which explores topics such as Joseph Smith, ancient and modern temples, the Book of Mormon, gifts of the Spirit, the First Vision, prophecies, and the plan of salvation. Matthew has also had articles published in the Journal of the Book of Mormon Studies and the Farms Review. He has been invited on several occasions to lecture to the University of Utah LDS Institute faculty, and he will be a presenter in the 2008 Students of the Ancient Near East Symposium on Temples and the Ritual and Antiquity to be held on BYU campus. He's written several papers for the Foundation for Apologetic Information and Research and has been a speaker at 2 previous FAIR conferences. Please give a warm welcome for Matt Brown.

The book of Exodus informs us that during the days of the prophet Moses, the Lord commanded the Israelites to build a portable temple called the Tabernacle. The Lord provided Moses with the design for this building, and he also indicated what kind of clothing would be worn by those persons who officiated there, and what type of ritual activities would take place within its precincts. This structure was notable for its connection with the initiation ceremonies of the Israelite priests. When the covenant people finally settled in their homeland, the Lord commanded that a larger permanent temple be built after the same pattern as the tabernacle. In this temple, the priests of Israel continued to be initiated into their office, but this was also a house wherein kings experienced ordinances that were connected with their enthronement. The temple institution continued to have a central place among the descendants of the patriarch Jacob, up through the earthly sojourn of the Messiah and for several decades thereafter, until the destruction of the Jerusalem temple in 70 AD. Christians who reject the idea that a temple has any relevance to the modern disciples of the Savior usually argue for the following two points. Number one, the atonement of Jesus Christ made Israelite temple worship obsolete. And number two, temple ceremonies were never part of the gospel of Jesus Christ. In this paper, I would like to weigh these two claims in the balance against the historical and biblical records and see if they hold up. In the process of doing so, I will present what I believe to be a new and hopefully insightful approach to this issue. Critics have charged that the Israelite temple institution became obsolete for the contemporary followers of Jesus Christ. But the texts of the New Testament do not seem to support this contention. The Savior himself did not reject the temple. Shortly before his death on Calvary, he cleansed the temple in Jerusalem, indicating that he viewed it not only as his Father's house, but also as a place that needed to retain its state of sanctity. In the book of Mark, chapter 14, verse 49, the Redeemer stated that he taught in the temple on a daily basis, and his disciples followed suit. According to the book of Acts, all that believed continued daily with one accord in the temple. In addition, the book of Acts indicates that Christ's apostles were commanded by an angel to teach in the temple, and they obeyed this directive daily. It should be pointed out that the apostles of Jesus Christ did not leave the temple behind. They were forcibly removed from its premises. Peter and John were there during the hour of prayer and were kicked out by the priests and the captain of the temple and the Sadducees. The apostle Paul was shown the door by a group of Jews from Asia. It should be noted that before Paul was taken away, he had submitted himself to rituals of purification, thus demonstrating that even a leader of the Christian faith had no aversion to participating in some of the Israelite temple ordinances. It should also be noted that in Acts 22:17-18, Paul is described as offering prayer in the temple, and while doing so, he had a vision of the resurrected Lord there, and he received instructions from the Lord there about building up the Lord's kingdom. In all of this, it can be seen that the first century disciples of Jesus Christ attended the temple often, experienced purification rites there, prayed there, taught there, and received revelation from the resurrected Lord there. Notice that all of these things happened after the tearing of the temple veil, which occurred during the crucifixion. It is obvious that the destruction of that particular curtain did not signal to the first century Christians that the temple had become obsolete and should therefore be abandoned. Another argument made by critics is that since Moses built the tabernacle and the rituals of priestly initiation were practiced inside the tabernacle, they must have been classified as part of the law of Moses. Therefore, when the atonement abolished the law of Moses, the initiation rites of the priests became obsolete, or so the argument goes. But as anyone who reads the Old Testament should know, the office of priest, as recognized by God, predated the law of Moses, and so did the office of king. Melchizedek was both a king and a priest, and as indicated in Psalm 110 coronation text, the king of Israel was by divine decree a priest after the order, not of Aaron in the law of Moses, but of Melchizedek. Because the offices of king and priest existed prior to the law of Moses, there was no reason for their abolishment after the atonement had eliminated the old law. There is another New Testament text showing that there was a definite link between the first century Christians and the temple institution. This is the book of Revelation. In this scriptural record, the Apostle John described the heavenly temple of God in considerable detail, but this might not be obvious unless one looks at the big literary picture. Consider the parallels shown on this slide.
between objects described in the book of Revelation and the description of the tabernacle in the book of Exodus. When Moses was commanded to build the tabernacle on the earth, he was reminded to construct it according to the pattern that he had been shown by the Lord. It is evident from this directive and also the parallels on this slide that the heavenly temple of God served as the prototype for his earthly sanctuary. The first century Christians were not very likely to consider temple ideology to be obsolete since, as the Apostle John saw during his vision, God's throne was still located in his heavenly temple after the atonement had taken place. But beyond that, the text of Revelation chapter 6, verses 9 through 11 needs to be taken into consideration. There it is indicated that some people who once dwelt upon the earth had ascended to the heavenly temple and were invested there with white clothing, the message being that Christians, even after the atonement of Jesus Christ had taken place, could experience the rite of investiture in the temple of God. Critics are quick to point out that in Revelation chapter 21, verse 22, John said that he did not see a temple inside of the city of the heavenly New Jerusalem. And they conclude from this statement that the temple had become outdated in the eternal scheme of things. But what the critics have failed to recognize is the fact that while John declared that there will be no temple in the New Jerusalem, that city itself is, as it were, a vast sanctuary. This according to George Beasley Murray in his commentary on the book of Revelation. And beyond this, it needs to be recognized that the city was fashioned after the cubic pattern of the Holy of Holies of the earthly temple. Anyone who enters into this city will thus be entering into the most holy place of God's temple. We'll speak about that more in a minute. While all of the above information tends to support the idea that the first century Christians held to a positive outlook on temple ideology, the question naturally arises about whether or not those early Christians had a connection to the Israelite temple's initiation system. Again, the book of Revelation provides relevant information in this area. In chapter 1 of that apocalypse, the Apostle John directs his comments to numerous individuals who constitute the seven churches which are in Asia, and mentions that Jesus Christ had made us kings and priests unto God. Then in chapter 5 of the same book, the 24 elders who surround God's throne, as pictured in this slide, declare that the Lamb, meaning Jesus Christ, had made them kings and priests unto God. This same group of 24 elders, who likely represent the 24 courses of the temple priests of ancient Israel, are said elsewhere in John's book to be clothed in white raiment and having crowns of gold upon their heads. A glance through the books of the Old Testament confirms that the temple priests of ancient Israel and the Israelite kings wore white linen vestments and were adorned with golden crowns. But the question still remains about the nature of the Christian kingship and priesthood during this time period and how status in these offices was bestowed. Were they simply symbolic, spiritualized, and allegorical titles? Or did the New Testament saints physically experience initiation rites like the kings and priests did during the times of Moses and Solomon? I would like now to draw your attention to a distinct pattern in the book of Revelation, which suggests that the offices of king and priest were not simply bestowed upon the first century Christians by verbal decree. This pattern is found among 12 statements made by deity regarding those mortals who overcome the world.

and no more death or sorrow there. And the inhabitants of the New Jerusalem Holy of Holies will act as servants. Now, what's particularly interesting about this is that these are all patterns that are associated with Adam and Eve's story in the book of Genesis. So we can make a comparison. The message in all of this is that people who are allowed access to the Holy of Holies city will become like Adam and Eve and experience some of the things that they did before the fall. There is also a connection between these ideas and the enthronement rites of the Israelite king. In the book of Genesis, it is stated that God created Adam and put him into the Garden of Eden. In Psalm 2, which is recognized by many biblical scholars as a coronation text, the Lord states that he has set the Israelite king upon the holy hill of Zion, or the Temple Mount. A book entitled Adam in Myth and History draws attention to this parallel and makes the connection between kingship and the Adam figure. This connection becomes more significant when it is remembered that the Israelite temple was decorated with symbols of the Garden of Eden. Slide number 2, not hurt by the second death. The rabbinic expression second death describes the type of death that will be suffered by the wicked in Sheol. Revelation chapter 20, verse 6 clarifies that kings and priests of God will not be affected by the second death. Professor Gregory Beale of Wheaton College has written in a New International Greek Testament commentary that it is the priestly and kingly status of persons that gives them power over the second death, because such people will be able to serve in the presence of God. The idea of serving in God's presence is significant to this discussion because Revelation chapter 22 reveals that God will be physically present inside of the New Jerusalem Holy of Holies. But it also says that those people who qualify for the second death cannot enter into the gates of the New Jerusalem Holy of Holies. Or in other words, they will not be able to pass by the angels who stand guard at the gates of that structure, as can be seen by reading Revelation chapter 21, verse 12. This circumstance was mirrored by the cherubim, which were embroidered upon the temple veil that was stationed at the entrance to the Holy of Holies of the earthly temple, and also by the priestly porters who stood at the temple entrances. Some Old Testament scholars are of the opinion that in order for someone to get past the temple porters, they had to participate in an entrance liturgy where questions and answers were exchanged and a password was given. This brings us to the picture of the bells on this slide. These devices were attached to the bottom of the robe that was given to the high priest of the temple when he received his initiation rites. You will notice in the scriptures listed below these bells that they were necessary for the high priest to have on his person so that he would not suffer death when he went within the veil. In Richard Watson's Biblical and Theological Dictionary, he tells us that the palace of kings was not to be entered without due notice, and this was done by striking some sonorous or sound-producing object. The high priest did, by the sound of his bells at the bottom of his robe, says this commentator, ask leave to enter into the sanctuary of God. On this next slide, you can see, by the quotations on the left, that both kings and priests of Israel went through a washing rite as part of their induction into office. At the bottom of this slide is a passage from the book of Exodus, wherein the Lord states that his temple priests were required to ritually wash certain parts of their bodies with water before serving inside of his holy house. Failure to do so could result in the offender suffering death. Number 3, eat of the hidden manna. It is known from the text of both the Old and New Testaments that a portion of the manna that fed the Israelites during Moses' day was concealed inside of the Ark of the Covenant, which was itself placed inside of the Holy of Holies. Because of the inaccessibility of this manna, except to the high priest of the temple, it could be thought of as being hidden away. There was a Jewish tradition that during the Messianic era, the manna, or bread as Moses called it, would once again descend and nourish God's covenant people. During Jesus Christ's messianic ministry, he positively identified himself, of course, as the bread of life. George Widengreen, in his study called The King and the Tree of Life in the Ancient Near Eastern Religion, hypothesized from his knowledge of Mesopotamian cultic patterns that the pot of manna in the Israelite temple was part of the regalia handed over to the king of Israel during his coronation ceremony. While there is no reference to manna in the coronation psalms, there is a comparable reference to nourishment in Psalm 110, verse 7, where it is said that the king will drink of the brook. This is likely the Gihon brook, which was considered mythologically to be the source of life. This act
of drinking.

could thus be seen as partaking of the water of life, which is something that those in the New Jerusalem Holy of Holies are positively said that they will do. Number four, receive a new name. The new name is a subject that is directly connected with royal accession. When the Israelite king is crowned and receives the scepter, says the Anchor Bible Dictionary, he receives a new name. An article published in the Journal of Biblical Literature says, quote, "The indications are that the bestowal of a regnal name or throne name was a regular feature of the pattern of kingship in Judah from the time of David down to the time of Zedekiah," end quote. This source also states that the occasion of the bestowal of the royal name was doubtless the time of the anointing and enthronement. The utterance of the new name would naturally accompany the divine adoption, a subject that we'll talk about later on. On this slide, you can see an illustration of the story in Genesis where the patriarch Jacob wrestles with the so-called angel. Yet in this sculpture, which is from Salisbury Cathedral Complex, the two seem to be embracing rather than wrestling. Indeed, one medieval rabbi's commentary, and I will not attempt to pronounce his name, he has a commentary on the Torah, and he insists that Jacob's experience with a heavenly being should be translated as, "and he embraced him." The book of Genesis says that it was in this embrace that Jacob received a new name. In Lewis Ginsburg's collection on the legends of the Jews, it is reported that the two cherubim on top of the Ark of the Covenant were both male in gender, and they would miraculously embrace each other whenever Israel was devoted to their Lord. An embrace was thus associated with the Holy of Holies of the Israelite temple. As Dr. Raphael Patai has noted in one of his published volumes, the cherubim were at one time refashioned as a male and a female couple and were shown in an intimate embrace. But the meaning of the imagery associated with them remained the same as before. They were, quote, "a symbolic expression of the relationship between God and Israel," end quote. As an aside, it might be mentioned that early Christian initiation embraces were reported between 150 and 450 AD by Hippolytus, Cyril, Ambrose, Chrysostom, and Narsai. Number five, power over the nations. This is a passage that has direct connection to royal coronation texts of the Old Testament. These verses in the book of Revelation are, in fact, a free rendering of Psalm 2, 8, and 9. This becomes clear when you see them side by side as on this slide. Here, recognized kingship coronation motifs are being applied directly to the first century followers of Jesus Christ. Number six, reception of the morning star. The morning star is actually not a star at all, but rather the planet Venus. During Babylonian times, Venus was the symbol of sovereignty. In Roman times, it was more specifically the symbol of victory and sovereignty. It therefore appears in connection with what was discussed in the previous slide, that the morning star was a sign of conquest and rule over the nations. And of course, in Revelation 22:16, Jesus Christ calls himself the morning star. The second scriptural reference on this slide, down at the bottom, shows that in the Septuagint version of Psalm 110, verse 3, which is a royal coronation text, the morning star is mentioned. In the King James translation of this verse, however, only the concept of morning is discernible. Number seven, clothed in white raiment. According to Robert Thomason's commentary on the New Testament apocalypse, the source of this image is Zechariah 3, 1 through 10, where the filthy garments of Joshua, the high priest of the temple, are replaced with clean ones. He says that overcomers are thus linked to the priesthood and priestly functions through this promise in the book of Revelation. It is well known that the temple priests of ancient Israel were invested with white clothing when they were initiated into office. But it appears from 1 Chronicles 15:27 that the king of Israel also received clothing of this nature. And it seems from a modern scholarly rendition of Psalm 110 that the king's acquisition of this apparel took place on the day of his enthronement. William Brown of the Union Theological Seminary in Richmond, Virginia, translates verse 3 of this recognized text as saying, "in holy splendor." And he notes that the feminine cognate of the word splendor can refer to cultic vestments. Indeed, one modern Bible translates these words as "in holy garments," and another says, "you will wear the sacred robes." Number 8, name not blotted from the book of life. One commentator on this passage says that the Book of Life is frequently referred to in ancient Israelite and Jewish literature as a kind of heavenly citizen registry.
In addition, he teaches that in Judaism and early Christianity, the primary setting of the Book of Life motif was the judgment scene, in which God is seated upon his throne surrounded by heavenly courtiers. The origin of this metaphor, he says, is certainly that of the ancient Near Eastern royal court, where records were made available to the king for dispensing justice. Another tie-in to this promise with Israelite kingship can be discerned in Psalm 72, another recognized coronation text. In verse 17, it is stated that the king's name will endure forever, which is another way of saying that it will not be blotted out. Number 9, made a pillar in the temple. This is a reference to the heavenly temple, says one scholar, and to the individual becoming, quote, a permanent part of the temple of God and hence a continual participant in the divine worship that takes place there, end quote. Robert Charles, a fellow of the British Academy, thought it possible that this figurative language served to set forth the dignity of the faithful as priests of God in the next world. In this light, it is interesting to note that in the Psalm 110 coronation document, it is stated that the king is going to be a priest forever. Number 10, name of God in New Jerusalem. This promise can be directly connected to the temple priest since Revelation chapter 22 verse 4 indicates that the name of God is written on the forehead of the individual, and Exodus 39:30 specifies that the name of God was written on the crown or forehead of the high priest of the temple. In this way, all of those who overcome the world become or are designated as high priests and would thus all have access to the Holy of Holies of the temple, a concept which is confirmed in Hebrews 9:3 and 10:19. The name of God and the name of his city should not be overlooked, says Richard Wilkinson in the Journal of Biblical Literature. The relationship between the Oriental king and his city was of the greatest significance, as the city symbolized the institution of kingship, not only by virtue of his position as the seat of the monarchy, but also because of the very act of accession was invariably legitimized by the site of the enthronement. If we turn to Psalm 89, which is another kingship coronation text, we can see a possible parallel to this concept in verse 24. There the king of Israel is promised that he will be exalted in the Lord's name. Number 11, seated upon Christ's throne. The Savior's throne, as mentioned in this promise, is the throne of David, or the throne of the Israelite king. This promise suggests that the idea of deification for the saint who is privileged to take this exalted chair. The promise that the victorious Christian will sit with Christ on his throne, says one commentator, is based on ancient Near East and Israelite kingship and enthronement imagery. The phrase, "just as I also conquered and sat with my father on his throne," says David Ahn of Notre Dame, is an allusion to Psalm 110, verse 1. And of course, this mentions the footstool of the Israelite king's throne. The Psalm 89 coronation text speaks of God establishing the king's throne at the time of coronation, but a more direct parallel to this promise of Revelation 3:21 can be seen in the two books of Chronicles, where it is stated that Solomon sat upon the throne of the Lord as king, meaning that he was a vice-regent and representative of the heavenly sovereign. Number 12, adoption and inheritance. The connection of Revelation 21:7 text with Israelite kingship becomes clear when it is compared alongside Psalm 2, verses 7 through 8. The divine adoption formula is present in both passages, and this in turn is tied to the concept of all-encompassing inheritance. Roland DeVoe affirms in his volume on ancient Israel that the king was adopted by deity on the day of his consecration. The Theological Dictionary of the Old Testament states that the sonship of the king is considered to be a divine guarantee of his power and authority. It is divine power that gives the king his power. The illustration on this slide is the patriarch Jacob adopting Ephraim and Manasseh and assigning Ephraim as the inheritor of the blessings of the firstborn. Psalm 89:29 coronation text indicates that the king of Israel becomes the Lord's firstborn. Here on this slide, which I'll just let you take a look at, it's the same slide that I showed before, except for this time it shows the connections between those kingship and priesthood initiation rites. You can see that there's some very distinct connections.
But the question that still needs to be asked at this point is, did the early Christians view this connection with ancient temple initiation rites as merely allegorical, or is there any evidence that a connection took place in liturgical form? The most logical thing to do to resolve this question is to take a look at the early Christian liturgical practices and see if there is a connection with the initiation ceremonies of the Israelite kings and priests. But before we take that journey, I would like to point out that the longstanding view of many scholars has been that the early Christian liturgy was a development of activities that took place inside of the Jewish synagogue. That view has not gone unchallenged, however. In Margaret Barker's book called The Great High Priest, The Temple Roots of Christian Liturgy, she puts forward her belief that it is more likely that the early Christian worship was modeled on that of the angel priests in the heavenly temple than derived from the synagogue. And she has a similar, longer quote in her book called Temple Themes in Christian Worship. With this view enunciated, we can now turn to a larger collection of early Christian initiation texts that was updated in 2003 by Dr. Maxwell Johnson of Notre Dame. This collection is called Documents of the Baptismal Liturgy. Throughout these texts are references to temple terms, such as laver, altar, sacrifice, incense, priest, Levite, high priest. There are even statements in these documents that initiates are going to enter into the temple of God to receive certain ordinances and also enter into the Holy of Holies. And in this respect, I would point you towards the Liturgy of Jerusalem, which is sometimes associated with James, the brother of the Lord, who is an apostle. This is about 350 AD, and it uses these terms temple and holy of holies to describe the building where the liturgy takes place. It should also be pointed out that, like the promise from the book of Revelation, some of the early Christians were told that they would enter paradise by passing the cherubim who guard its entrance. They were also, in some instances, directly compared with Adam in paradise. Their names were said to be written in the book of life, and they participated in a form of adoption. Significantly, the themes of priesthood and kingship were taught to the initiates on a regular basis in these initiation documents. One text reads, "As of old, priests and kings were anointed in Israel, so do you likewise." Let us take a closer look at the anointing ceremony of the Christian initiates and the temple connections that it had. On this slide, you can see a depiction of a kingly anointing in ancient Israel, and on the right are characteristics of the early Christian anointing ceremony. The numbers after each of the notations on this slide are pages from the book cited or edited by Maxwell Johnson. Notice as we read through them that all of these concepts are matched by biblical texts that have to do with the anointing of the Israelite kings and priests. The initiate is brought to the holy temple of the Lord to receive the anointing. The anointing is done with olive oil. The olive oil is fine and scented. The olive oil is consecrated. A container in the shape of a horn holds the oil. The priest pours out a sufficient quantity of the oil into the palm of his hand and anoints the initiate's body completely, head downwards. There is an ancient Armenian text that describes the Christian anointing ceremony as it was practiced in that part of the world in the 9th century. I will just not read the whole thing, but I will tell you that the parts of the body that they are anointing are the forehead, the eyes, the ears, the nostrils, the mouth, the hands, the heart, the backbone, and the feet. Another obvious parallel between the initiation rites of the Israelites and the Christians was that of investiture. On this slide, you can see that in the background, someone is holding the white garment the initiate is about to receive. The color, of course, is matched to the white vestments worn by the Israelite kings and priests. In one early Christian text in Maxwell Johnson's book, this piece of baptismal clothing is specifically called the glorious robe which Adam lost. In another document, the initiates not only receive white vestments, but also a royal head covering, which is called a crown, and is bound upon them by a priest. These initiates are said to be wearing the garments of glory, which sounds very much like the garments for glory, which are given to the Israelite temple priests. And you can read that reference in Exodus 28. But the parallels between the clothing of the Israelite priests and the Christians do not end here. The ephod worn by the Israelite kings and priests has been identified in a book published by E.J. Brill as a ceremonial loincloth girded about the waist.
The ephod worn by the high priest of the temple, says this text, was a sort of apron hung on the front of the body of the priest and fastened around the waist by means of an attached belt. It was made of fine linen cloth, which was embroidered with colored threads. The evidence for aprons among the ecclesiastical dress of the early Christians is both literary and archaeological. The Greek clerics made note of the ritual aprons of the monks of Egypt, which were only worn by them on liturgical occasions. All of the buried monks at the monastery of St. Mark in Thebes had, quote, a leather apron deposited upon the last layer of clothing, end quote. Likewise, when the 7th century monks of the Epiphanios Monastery were buried, their leather belts and leather aprons were tied about their waists on the outside of a layer of linen cloth. I have spoken with a person who is involved with the dig going on in Egypt of a Christian cemetery, and he has informed me that there are many, many people who have been taken out of the ground wearing aprons. And this cemetery is mentioned in a published article in BYU Studies. And this leads us to this next slide. Here are pictures of two of the other items of clothing worn by some of the early Christians in that cemetery. On the left is a robe that has linen strips gathered together in a knot on one of the shoulders, which may indicate that it is a priestly piece of clothing. Some of the robes worn by these Christians have the knot located on the left shoulder, while others have it on the right shoulder. The photograph on the right shows a garment worn next to the body of the Christian who was buried in it. What is curious about this piece of clothing is that it was decorated with rosettes over each breast and over the right knee, but not over the left knee. Then there's the hemmed cut across the abdomen. This feature is significant because a straight line design is sometimes depicted in artistic representations of early Christian white garments. Here are some examples. These marks are referred to overall as gammadia. The name comes from the Greek letter gamma, which is shaped like a right angle. You can see the right angle marks in both of these examples on the screen. The gamma, or right angle mark, is by far the most common of the gammadia to be found in early representations of the white Christian garment. The meaning of these marks is not clearly understood by scholars, but Edmondo Lupieri, an Italian professor of the history of Christianity, has recently postulated in a commentary on the book of Revelation that they may be connected with the kingship of Jesus Christ. If you examine early depictions of the Savior enthroned, you will notice that sometimes he has gamma marks on his robe, and so do the angels who stand next to his throne. It should be noted that right angle marks have been discovered on the tunics of some Coptic Christians, as shown here at the bottom of this slide. You can see that the same exact design on the tunic, a gamma mark with an interior square, is depicted on the veil above it. The veil in this mosaic represents the barrier of Eastern Christian churches, which separated the main audience chamber from what they called the Holy of Holies. These markings on the veil are interesting because it is known that there were cosmological markings on the exterior veil of the Temple of Jerusalem during the time of Jesus Christ. We will talk about another cosmological symbol associated with the Savior in just a few minutes. On this slide, you see a modern-day replica of a Byzantine veil of a Holy of Holies with gamma marks on it. Besides what you can see here, there are also doors, veils, and gamma marks on either side of this doorway. The Byzantine church holding where this barrier is located is in Greece, and it is interesting to note that on its outer wall are symbols associated with the Temple of King Solomon. Even though scholars do not currently understand the meaning behind the gamma marks, the same shape was depicted in a medieval moralized Bible where the context is clear. Here on this slide, you can see Zacharias, the temple priest, and his wife Elizabeth. She is holding a carpenter's square to her chest and it's pointed off to her right, while he holds an architect's compass to his chest. A similar picture in another moralized Bible shows the same couple. Both of them are holding carpenter's squares, and the accompanying text states that the right-angled tool is a symbol of their righteousness. The architect's compass is significant because it was displayed in many early Christian depictions of the Lord as the Creator. And interestingly, this image seems to have a connection with the kingship initiation rites of ancient Israel. Here on this slide, we see the Lord enthroned as king.
and he holds a large compass over the elements of creation. Notice the waves of the sea on the outside edge of the world which he is holding. In Israelite cosmology, God was viewed not only as a king, but it was considered that his royal status was connected with his defeat of the chaos monster at the time of creation. The chaos monster was an insolent serpent who dwelt in the sea. And as Hermann Gunkel put it in his study on creation and chaos, he was God's antagonistic enemy whose dominion on earth was a reign of terror which perpetuated eternal devastation. On this slide, you see a reference to Proverbs chapter 8, where it is indicated that God conquered the chaos monster by inscribing a circle around the sea and thereby setting a boundary for the waves, which were a visible symbol of chaos. By turning to the Psalm 89 coronation text, we find creation motifs and also hear the Lord say to the king of Israel, "I will set his hand also on the sea." According to Professor Nicholas White of the University of Edinburgh, Psalm chapter 89, verse 25, seems to speak of the Israelite king sharing with the heavenly king in the primeval victory over chaos. "We may even conjecture," he said, "that in an appropriate ritual, the king of Israel was handed the weapons of God at this juncture in the liturgy." But since the implication of Proverbs 8:27 is that the Lord overcame chaos by inscribing a circular boundary, it is just as logical to conclude that during the Israelite king's enthronement, he was handed not a weapon, but rather the instrument that the Lord is implied using, the architect's compass. If we scan through Maxwell Johnson's book on the documents of the baptismal liturgy, we find that when some of the early Christians received their initiation rites, they were not only taught the story of creation, but they had a confrontation with a serpent called Satan. The initiates were told that they were to consider the adversary to be in their immediate presence and to tell him to leave. Thus, a victory was symbolically gained against their adversary. Another way that the early Christians ritualistically separated themselves from Satan during their initiation rites was to renounce him by way of covenant. One initiation text is particularly interesting because in it, the initiates made their renunciation and covenant by clasping the left hand of the officiating priest. Then another covenant was made, this time to commit oneself to Jesus Christ by clasping the right hand of the officiator. The right-handed clasp is a motif found in early Christian artworks such as those on this slide in a context that has already been mentioned in this presentation. Here you see on the left that a monk is being admitted through the gate of paradise by the Apostle Peter. In the middle is the resurrected Christian in a white robe being admitted through the gate of New Jerusalem. And on the right, we see the Israelite king standing at the veiled entrance of the Jerusalem temple and being admitted by the Lord into an assembly of people. Notice in the first and third pictures that a stairway is present, which visually designates both scenes as ascensions. It is curious that in the King James translation of Psalm 89 coronation text, it is said that the Lord's right hand will be established with the king. Psalm scholar John Eaton renders this passage with these words, with the Lord speaking, "My hand shall hold him fast." This suggests a hand clasp between the heavenly king and his earthly vice regent. Indeed, two scholars who have written commentaries on the Psalms, Hans Krauss and Arnold Anderson, state that a right-handed clasp between God and the king belongs to the imagery of the Israelite enthronement ritual. In this last section of my presentation, I would like to bring you into the modern age and read some material from the Eastern Orthodox Christians. Now that you have seen the pattern set forth in this talk, you can decide whether or not temple architectural and liturgical motifs have been continued among the modern disciples of Jesus Christ. The architecture of Eastern Christian church buildings is symbolic in nature, reflecting the axis of space and also the axis of time. The axis of time begins with the creation and moves through the events of the Savior's life. Participants in the Syrian liturgy are considered to be personal participants in the events of sacred time. Beyond the entrance of the church, there is an open-air forecourt. And let me just point out that if you take that open-air forecourt and you put it down there at the bottom of that page, you will see that this is a very close replica for Solomon's temple.
Beyond the entrance, we have the open-air forecourt where the shoes of the worshipers are removed. The interior of the church proper includes a main congregation hall called the nave. This area of the church represents the earth, and the easternmost portion of it, or the vestibule, represents the Garden of Eden. When scriptures are being read from this location during the liturgy, the readers are considered to be angelic messengers who bring God's teachings from heaven to earth. In earlier times, there were separate entrances into the nave for men and women, and each group would gather in their respective places in the main audience hall, males on the right and females on the left. The most important part of this church is located in the east and is called the choir, or the Holy of Holies. This place represents heaven. An altar is placed inside of this area of the church, and above it is a baldachin, which is a symbolic of the Ark of the Covenant. The Holy of Holies and the nave in some Eastern churches is a barrier called the iconostasis. This screen is equipped with a doorway and a curtain is stretched across it. In Syrian Orthodox churches, only a curtain is utilized to mark this division. When the curtain is closed, it represents the breaking of the connection between heaven and earth because of the actions of Adam and Eve. Only certain ranks of clergy are allowed to pass by the curtain divider and into the Holy of Holies. The priest leads the prayers of the congregation from the altar inside the most holy place, and incense is employed during the liturgy to symbolically represent rising prayers. Notice in all of this that there are three ascending levels of existence represented in this building structure. There you have the nave, which is the earth. You have the vestibule, which is the Garden of Eden, which was considered to be a bridge. And then you have the choir, or the Holy of Holies, three ascending degrees. Finally, let me read you a short summary of the initiation rites of Greek Orthodox monks from a book published by Yale University Press. See if you can detect any connections between what is said here and the information that has already been presented. Stage 1. The initiate is brought into the church building and given a new name and is invested with a tunic and a headdress. Stage 2. The service is symbolic of three things: a second baptism or washing, the return of the prodigal son, and marriage. The initiate goes to the royal doors in the altar, which is the iconostasis veil area, where the abbot, who represents the father from the prodigal son parable, meets him. There is an exchange of questions and answers between them, which begins with the abbot inquiring why the initiate has come there, and the initiate responds by announcing his intent. The questions and answers that follow incorporate the taking of formal vows of obedience, chastity, and living a monastic lifestyle. The abbot reminds the initiate that angels are present to record his activities. The initiate is then invested with ecclesiastical clothing, including a girdle and a headdress. At the end of the ceremony, the initiate and the initiator embrace each other. Stage 3, the initiate is invested with the great schema, or the full religious clothing of the monk, which includes an elaborately embroidered apron. You can see that on the left. This apron includes a symbol of Adam and also the acronym for paradise. The clothing given to the initiate in this stage of his progression is never to be taken off day or night, even in death. Monks at this stage of initiation also vow, in addition, to renounce the world and the things of the world. Conclusion. This talk began by stating the claims of some individuals that the atonement of Jesus Christ made Israelite temple worship obsolete and temple ceremonies were never part of the gospel of the Redeemer. The evidence presented today calls these claims into question. Even after the atonement took place, those people who personally knew the Savior still held on to a distinct temple ideology. But more than that, they were promised by the Lord himself after the atonement had taken place that the faithful could receive temple-related blessings that were experienced by the kings and the priests of Israel. Liturgical practices of the Israelite temple found expression in some of the rites of the early Christians, and some of those practices are echoed among the Orthodox followers of the Lord even today. Thank you for your attention.

0: When is the ancient Near Eastern Symposium at BYU where you're speaking? November the 7th. You should go. It's I'm actually quite excited about it. It's going to be covering lots of different cultures and temple rituals within those cultures. And there's going to be several BYU professors speaking there, John Gee, Bill Hamlin, David Seeley, and a lot of students and Monkey Boy, that would be me. But find information, you can talk to this Brother McClellan if he's here. Track him down and he can tell you all about it. Well, I can't answer that one here, sorry. In your opinion, what is the symbolism behind the horn-shaped container of oil? That would be a symbol of kingly power. If you run up against an animal with horns, you might want to run the other way, because they will grab you with those horns and they will move you. In fact, that's some of the symbolism that's used when you're talking about Ephraim's patriarchal blessing. He's going to have the ability to use his horns to push together the people, to gather them. And so what do you have there in the Temple of Solomon? You've got the Brazen Sea. It's got 12 oxen around it. They've all got horns. But where are they facing? They're facing in the four different directions of the compass. So there you've got another question about... Let's see. Any idea why leather was used for the aprons? The best thing that I have ever run into is the idea of, there's a scripture in the New Testament that says you've got prophets running around in sheepskins and goatskins. Well, guess what kind of leather they made those aprons out of in early Christianity? Sheepskins and goatskins. Which brings another thing to mind that I did not put into the talk. There's so much I did not put into the talk. In fact, I edited out a bunch of it just a few hours ago. But there is this idea that in this one community of monks, very early monks in the ancient Near East, they were wearing these pieces of leather and the wool was still on them. But when they took them off, they were very, very conspicuous, these monks were, because they were all dressed in white linen. And of course, the white linen is the type of material that is used for the clothing of the temple priests. Boy, I wish I could answer that question, but this is not the right venue. In your opinion, let's see. I think that's pretty much going to... Is there any other questions that wanted to be brought up?
1: One question came up.
0: Go ahead.
1: When's your book coming out on this?
0: Which one? Oh, I have been asked to produce some things, and I have produced them, and then they asked me to make them bigger. Some of you are aware that Dan Brown is going to come up with a book, and it's going to deal with Solomon's Temple. And I've been asked to deal with that issue on several different levels. And so that's in progress. I just barely finished the first vision book, 300 pages. Took 4 months to source check. So I just am getting out of that, and next I'm going on to the symposium. And I really would encourage you to support that symposium. There's going to be some very fine speakers there and some extremely bright students. And they have some very important things to say about temples in other cultures. And so as Latter-day Saints, I think it's very important for us to understand those kinds of things and read your scriptures and learn about the temple that is there in the Old Testament and also the temple ideology that's there in the New Testament. It will help you as a Latter-day Saint. Thank you.
2: Thank you,
0: man. Thank you.
3: This is Fair Issues on the Mormon Faircast. This week's article is entitled, How a Seer Stone Helped in the Book of Mormon Translation, by Michael R. Ash, read by Stephen Densley, Jr. This and other articles by Michael Ash can be found at DeseretNews.com. This article was used by permission of the author and the Deseret News. Last week, we talked about the frontier treasure-digging environment in which Joseph Smith lived and how his own pre-prophet worldview was shaped by that environment. As we've discussed in past articles, Joseph, like any other prophet, was a fallible human with preconceived ideas, opinions, and assumptions who was divinely called to an important role. Worldviews don't change immediately or all at once. God reveals His Word line upon line, and those who listen can enlarge their understanding of truth a little here and there as they are willing to grasp new concepts. In approximately 1819, Joseph borrowed a seer stone from a friend to find another whitish seer stone in an iron kettle 25 feet underground. Then, in 1822, Joseph found a brown stone while digging a well for Willard Chase. In Joseph's world, the ability to use a seer stone to see the location of lost objects was a gift from God. Joseph, his family, and many of his associates believed he had this gift. Martin Harris recounted an incident when he literally lost a needle in hay, shavings and straw, and asked Joseph to find it with his seer stone. In a manner common to frontier diviners, Joseph put his seer stone into the bottom of a hat and then put his face into the hat, obscuring all ambient light, and somehow was able to see something in the stone. Martin watched Joseph closely to see that he did not peek from out of the hat. According to Martin, "Joseph reached out his hand beyond me on the right and moved a little stick, and there I saw the pin, which he picked up and gave to me. I know he did not look out of the hat until after he had picked up the pin." We don't know how Joseph was able to do this, and we don't know what his success rate was for finding lost or hidden objects. The important thing is that Joseph believed he was able to find lost objects, and that this gift was granted him by God. When Joseph received the plates and the Nephite interpreters, the interpreters would have seemed both familiar and peculiar. Familiar in that they were stones that could be used as tools to see things as shown by God. Peculiar because they were used to translate a strange text. We don't know what instructions Joseph received in utilizing the interpreters, but it seems that he may have been on his own to figure them out. Since they were shaped like glasses, Joseph apparently tried to use them, at least initially, as one would use spectacles. This proved to be difficult, however, because the lenses were set wider than Joseph's eyes and caused eye strain. Apparently, Joseph likened the interpreters to a seer stone, and according to Martin Harris, tried to use them in the bottom of a hat, but found they were too big to fit. Somewhere during the early stages of translating, Joseph tried his seer stone and found that they, like the Nephite interpreters, could serve as a tool for receiving the Book of Mormon translation. Once Joseph used his seer stone for translating, he never went back to divining. Martin Harris, Joseph's first scribe during the translation process, wanted to test the veracity of Joseph's seer stone and related the following incident. During a break from translating, the two men would sometimes go to the river and throw stones. Once, Martin found a rock that closely resembled Joseph's seer stone, and when the prophet wasn't looking, switched the stone with the one in the hat. When the translation resumed, Joseph paused for a long time and then complained that he was unable to see the translation. Martin confessed to switching the stones because he wanted to, quote, "stop the mouths of fools," who said that Joseph merely memorized material and repeated it back to Martin. Eventually, Joseph dictated 116 pages of text. Martin begged Joseph to let him take the pages to show his wife, who was skeptical of the entire venture. After repeatedly petitioning the Lord, who initially told Joseph no, Martin took the pages to his wife and ended up losing the translation. Joseph was reprimanded, and the Lord took away the plates, the interpreters, and Joseph's ability to translate. When the plates were restored, so was Joseph's gift, and the remainder of the Book of Mormon was likely translated by way of the seer stone. More on the Book of Mormon translation in the next issue. If you like this podcast, you can help promote it by rating it in iTunes and by writing a review. Post a link on your blog and Facebook page and tell your friends about us. Questions or comments about this episode can be sent to podcast@fairlds.org or join the conversation at fairblog.org. Michael R. Ashe is the author of the book Shaken Faith Syndrome, Strengthening One's Testimony in the Face of Criticism and Doubt, as well as the book Of Faith and Reason, 80 Evidences Supporting the Prophet Joseph Smith. Both books are available for purchase online through the Fair Bookstore. Music for this episode was provided courtesy of Lawrence Green. The opinions expressed in this podcast are not necessarily the views of The Church of Jesus Christ of Latter-day Saints or of Fair.

0: 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For further information, please visit the FAIR website at www.fairlds.org. We hope you enjoy this presentation.
1: John L. Sorensen is Professor Emeritus of Anthropology at Brigham Young University. He holds bachelor's and master's degrees in archaeology from BYU.

0: a master's degree in meteorology from the California Institute of Technology, and a PhD in anthropology from the University of California at Los Angeles. He originated the program of anthropology at BYU, heading it for 14 of his 24 years of faculty service. His primary academic and professional emphasis was in the sociocultural sociocultural anthropology, including many years as an applied anthropologist. Among other positions, he served as Director of Social Sciences at General Research Corporation in Santa Barbara, California in the 1960s, and later founded Bonneville Research Corporation in Provo, Utah. He is the author of more than 200 publications. Despite following a variety of other professional interests throughout his career, Dr. Sorensen never lost his strong interest in Mesoamerican archaeology, the subject that first drew him to anthropology. Since his retirement from BYU in 1986, he has concentrated his research and writing in that area. One of the key figures in the early development of the Foundation for Ancient Research and Mormon Studies, now part of the Neil A. Maxwell Institute for Religious Scholarship, Dr. Sorensen served for several years as the editor of its Journal of Book of Mormon Studies. His 1985 book, An Ancient American Setting for the Book of Mormon, published by Farms and Deseret Book, has become the most influential treatment of Book of Mormon peoples in history in the Mesoamerican context. I have that book myself. It's very good. Dr. Sorensen and his late wife, Catherine, reared 9 children. In 1993, he married Helen Lance Christiansen, mother of 9. They reside in Provo, Utah. His presentation is Reading Mormon's Codex. Dr. Sorensen.
1: I don't think I have to apologize for not having visuals. I'm talking about a book. And a book is print. That's what I'm going to read to you. Beginning as early as 1955, I undertook to synthesize what I was learning about ancient southern Mexico and northern Central America to answer the question. Thank you. Well, now I can't see my paper. Now I have completed what will no doubt be my last major work intended to report what I have learned over more than 60 years of professional study of this matter. The book is entitled Mormon's Codex, and this presentation offers a preview of its essentials. The content is presented in language that speaks to both the informed general reader and to archaeologists, although I have strived to avoid professional jargon of that genre as much as possible. The full argument provides lengthy explanations, extensive footnotes, over 1,300 bibliographical references, 3 appendices, and a dozen detailed maps. The volume will be published by the Neil A. Maxwell Institute for Religious Scholarship at BYU and perhaps co-published by Deseret Book. After some interval, it will be issued also as an e-book. The demanding editing process for the print edition is now nearing an end. It is hoped it will appear around the beginning of 2013. A great deal of preparatory research lies behind the book that may not be apparent, even to readers of it. I have always worked out in great detail crucial aspects of the data I use, especially when they contradict the position of conventional scholars. As a single example, note that I, with Martin Reisch, long ago addressed the question of whether voyagers to or from the New World in ancient times actually crossed the oceans. Our definitive bibliographical work comprised 2 volumes of 1,200 pages that abstracted relevant content from over 5,000 printed sources. This and other comprehensive and labor-intensive studies preceded and undergirded my decision 6 years ago to produce Mormon's Codex as the capstone of my research on this topic. I chose to follow a research model recently used in studying the relationship between the Old Testament and archaeology, an obviously parallel case. William Deaver, who's a professor at Arizona State, used it in his 2003 book entitled What did the biblical writers know, and when did they know it? There he vigorously disputed the view held by some modern scholars that the Hebrew scripture was first written in the last few centuries B.C. on the basis only of oral traditions and historical conjectures projected back by anonymous writers on the previous several thousand years. Deaver, an eminent archaeologist, redeems the status of the Old Testament as a broadly reliable history. He proceeds by identifying what he calls convergences. These are specific points of agreement between the statements in the text and finds by archaeologists. When the written source is supported by this sort of external evidence, no explanation for the convergence between factual information of the two sources makes sense, except that the archaeological data and the scripture refer to the same moment in time, and that the author of the written account could not have put down what he did without contemporary knowledge of the circumstances and history of that area of the world. For example, Deaver explains that, quote, the many biblical passages that mention city gates fit remarkably well with what is known from excavated gates at a number of sites of the 10th to 7th centuries B.C., and only of this period. No writer living several centuries later could have invented references to city gates like those known only long before. Using numerous instances of this logic, the author shows convincingly that the historical skeleton, whose bones, as it were, show through in the Old Testament, was real. I follow the same logic in identifying what I call correspondences instead of convergences between the archaeological record for Mesoamerica and the text of the Book of Mormon. While Deaver identified a few score of convergences to support the historicity of the Old Testament, I identify some 420 correspondences that tie the Book of Mormon to the picture of ancient Mesoamerican civilization constructed by archaeologists and other researchers. A vital step in this procedure was to identify Book of Mormon lands. It was a simple matter for Professor Deaver to specify Syria-Palestine area in the centuries before about 400 B.C. as the setting where he found his Old Testament parallels. Everyone knows that Palestine is where the Israelite narrative took place. But the where of the Book of Mormon is not obvious. First, it is necessary to establish the location correctly, or else any reference to potential Book of Mormon comparisons to archaeology would be an error. Two steps are required to settle Book of Mormon geography. The first is to construct an internal map that accommodates all 500 passages in the Book of Mormon that state or imply geographical facts. I did this in previous books, determining that all of these statements fit consistently into what I call Mormon's map. The second step was to compare that map that existed in Mormon's mind, based entirely on statements in the text, with the geography of the Americas in order to find the best fit. That task is simplified by the fact that the Nephites dwelt in cities and had many books that contained their written records. There's only one area in the New World meeting those conditions, Mesoamerica. The remaining question then is, in what portion of Mesoamerica do the details of Mormon's map fit? Again, in several published formats, I have addressed that question. All the possible geographical correlations Latter-day Saints have come up with, except one, display fatal flaws that rule out their identification as the territory Mormon had in his mind. The one satisfactory answer goes like this. The Isthmus of Tehuantepec in southern Mexico is the narrow neck of land of the Nephites. The highlands of southern Guatemala contain the land of Nephi, the basin of the Grijalva River, and adjacent areas in southern Mexico, is the land of Zarahemla, and areas immediately north and west of the isthmus are the land northward. This then defines the area where it makes sense to look for correspondences between the Book of Mormon and the archaeological cultural record. The correspondences. Beyond an introduction, Mormon's Codex is arranged in two parts. The first consists of 14 chapters treating various cultural topics. For example, writing and records, society, government, warfare, and ideology and religion. The five chapters that follow deal with history and archaeology. Now, you will realize, of course, that trying to compress the detailed data in an 800-page book to a presentation here in less than an hour is challenging, to say the least. So I can only present a sample of the agreements that I find between the two sources. First, geography. Given the broad geographical placement already sketched, in the book I identify 25 pointed correspondences between the map features near the Isthmus of Tehuantepec on the one hand and Book of Mormon lands on the other. Here I list only three of the 25. One, according to the Nephite record, a narrow pass connected the land northward from the land southward at a strategic point within the narrow neck. A minor elevation, a number of miles long, occurs in the geology of the isthmus that forms a pass over which ancient and modern communication links run northward and southward above annual floodwaters. Two, the account in Alma chapter 2 of a battle between Nephite rebels and loyalists begins on a hill across the Sidon River, immediately east of the capital city. From there, the rebels were pursued up to the nearby land of Gideon. Then they moved back down to the Sidon, where a battle ensued at a ford across the river. Precise, plausible parallels are found in the upper basin of the Grijalva River for all geographical features reported. Three, the hill Rama of the Jaredites, which is the same as the hill Cumorah of the Nephites, was where the final extermination of both peoples took place. That hill corresponds in all relevant parameters to Cerro El Vigía in the Tuxtla Mountains of South Central Veracruz. Writing systems and records. The Book of Mormon describes literate cultures from the 3rd millennium B.C. to the end of the record early in the 5th century A.D. The Book of Mormon reports multiple writing systems in use. Mesoamerican cultures use writing systems of a similar nature from at least the 2nd millennium B.C. down to the Spanish conquest. Several distinct scripts were in use in that area as far back as several millennia ago, although little is known about them. Many uses of written documents are known from Mesoamerica. At least 14 of those uses are represented or are referred to in the Nephite record. For example, records of contemporary events, letters of correspondence, adventures of individual heroes and villains, and genealogies. Number three, in Mesoamerica, as in the Book of Mormon, lineage histories provided validation of a lineage's right to rule or other political claims and were displayed and read publicly on ceremonial occasions to assert that fact. Furthermore, Mesoamerican lineage histories and the Book of Mormon correspond also to more specific ways. Four of them are, fourth, the accounts were geographically selective, telling only of events and figures important to the people whose history they comprised, while effectively ignoring groups deemed

Central America, according to early Spanish observers, were virtually the same as European white people. This corresponds to the Book of Mormon description of its Nephite population as fair, as against the darker, more numerous Lamanites. 2. Artistic representations of individuals from ancient Mesoamerica patently show that among them are Mediterranean-looking folks, as well as Asians, Oceanians, and Africans. Moreover, a minority of specifically Semitic people are seen also to be one component among ancient Mesoamericans according to art. 3. Mesoamerican art also represents substantial beards whose parallels in ancient times is almost exclusively with the Near East. Those representations are concentrated in the area in Mesoamerica where and at the time when Book of Mormon peoples apparently dwelt. Political economy. 1. Both in Mesoamerica and in Book of Mormon societies, an elite formally dominated in political, social, and economic terms, similar to the patterns in all ancient civilizations, but note, completely different from early 19th century rural New York State. Now, both sources confirm the following. 2. Rulers and their dependents held their positions in accordance with an ideology that considered traditional, sometimes divine, rulership as part of the natural social order. 3. The perquisites of the ruling elite granted them legal power and an economic mechanism through tribute assessments to amass considerable wealth. Customs associated with kingship and nobility limited their personal use of that wealth. Nevertheless, they exercise much power by virtue of it. 4. Priests were usually closely associated with the dominant elite. Their teaching of a traditional ideology providing validation for the structure of exploitation by the priests. Society. Mesoamerican scholars have concluded that the primary social actors in ancient Mesoamerica were not individual persons so much as social groups. Analysis of Book of Mormon societies reveals the same. Individuals as such did not count for as much as social elements, especially those based on some version of extended kinship. Again, this view is contrary to the norms of early 19th century USA. 2. One of the nuclear family's primary functions in society, both in Mesoamerica and according to the Nephite record, was to provide instruction to children and youth through what has been called moral discourse, preaching sermons to them. 3. Polygynous marriage was practiced on a limited basis in Mesoamerica as well as in some Book of Mormon societies. 4. Full-fledged social class structures prevailed in many Mesoamerican societies. The primary distinction was between nobles and commoners, according to both the scripture and native history. Both the social classes, moreover, social classes among the Nephites were reported during two periods, the 1st and 2nd centuries BC and the 3rd and 4th centuries AD, both times when Mesoamerican classes were highly visible. 5. Socio-political factions, anxious to gain power and privilege, were endemic in Book of Mormon societies, as well as in Mesoamerica. Their jostling caused most of the socio-political stress, the scripture reports. Mesoamerican factionalism was equally pronounced and disruptive. Religion was an important basis for differentiating social groups according to both secular and Book of Mormon sources. Groups usually had a dominant deity as integrator and protector over them. The heading material culture. And this

as only a half dozen out of a total of 45 in the book. Cultivation, according to both the Book of Mormon and Mesoamerican sources, was entirely without the use of animal power. 2, wine, referred to in the Book of Mormon, could have been prepared using several plants, including the grape, as in the Old World, but distilled liquors were not known. Spaniards invariably called native intoxicants wine, and they spoke also of plots that contained maguey plants, the source of the intoxicant pulque, as vineyards, a term used in the Book of Mormon for plantings that yielded wine. 3, the single Jaredite mention of elephants in the 3rd millennium B.C. corresponds with paleontological discovery that mastodons survived in certain environments in the Americas as late as 2000 B.C. or beyond, long past the supposed date of extinction of those animals. 4, a dearth of timber is reported by Nephite colonists of the land northward in the 1st century B.C., where it is said that cement became the preferred building material. North and west of the Isthmus of Tehuantepec, archaeology shows the use of cement began about the 1st century B.C. 6, sacred towers were constructed by the Nephites that were similar to Mesoamerican towers or pyramidal substructures, all such construction having had a primarily religious purpose. Moreover, the one instance in the Book of Helaman when a private tower structure was used as a site for prayer and religious discourse has Mesoamerican parallels. 7, the model for Nephite temples was specifically the Temple of Solomon, which featured two non-structural pillars that stood at the sides of the door of the temple. Some Mesoamerican temples displayed similar structurally unnecessary pillars. 8, silk and linen are mentioned in the Book of Mormon as fabrics utilized by his people. At least 5 fabrics specified as like silk were reported from native Mexico by the Spaniards. Hennequin, a widely used Mesoamerican fiber, made a fabric that was a near equivalent of linen. 9, hundreds of miles of roads were constructed in Mesoamerica as early as the time of Christ. At that time, the Book of Mormon describes highways that were cast up. Mesoamerican roads were often cast up, that is, were constructed of raised fill that was then smooth surfaced. Government. All of these are documented in both sources. 1, central to ancient governance was the idea that kings, or at least at lesser levels, lords or nobles, were divinely designated or were themselves considered divine, with powers conferred on them by right. This was contrary, of course, to New England, where the Book of Mormon was first published. 2, governments were evidently fragile. Factionalism in the ruling stratum was endemic. 3, political schisms or fissions often resulted in dissident social elements fleeing in order to establish independent kingdoms or cultures. 4, election or ratification of a new ruler by vote of his subjects was sometimes the custom. 5, major rulers occupied a palace. Residences of lesser rulers were not considered palaces. 6, a new, that is, younger king was sometimes installed before the death of a previous ruler, who then served out his life as an emeritus king. 7, the judicial function required a corps of judges who served under the nominal chief judgeship of the monarch. Several levels of judicature existed, difficult cases being referred to higher levels. Warfare. It's obvious that the Book of Mormon would
provide many parallels here. Warfare was of major significance in the cultural history of both Mesoamerica and Book of Mormon peoples. Recognition of its significance represents a major change in archaeological thought in recent decades. That area's war practices now align more directly with those described in Mormon's book. Two, wars in Mesoamerica were typically fought during the time of the year when they did not interfere with agricultural activities, society's greatest priority. The same timing is reflected in the Book of Mormon accounts of warfare. Three, religion played a major role in warfare and was sometimes the primary cause of conflict, according to both sources. Fourth, guidance was sought through priestly oracles in planning and conducting military operations. Five, feuds between contending peoples could last for generations. Six, armed forces were composed of geographically based militia armies. There were no large standing armies. Mass hand-to-hand combat was the normal fighting mode. Seven, the heads of local armies were called captains, or chief captains and so on, who held rank according to a hierarchical pattern. Eight, companies of warriors were sometimes called sons by their captains. Nine, some Mesoamerican armies were composed of units of 10,000 men, as were Nephite units at the time of their final war. 10. The most widespread form of fortification was made by excavating a dry moat, throwing up the soil up on the inner bank against a timber palisade, and building another line of erect timbers atop it. 11. At least five types of weapons used by Book of Mormon armies correspond to those used in Mesoamerica. 12. Moroni carried a flag or virtual battle standard while rallying his force. In Mexico, a standard on a pole was strapped to a commander's back as he led his men into battle. 13. Mesoamerican wars sometimes continued until the victorious commander was able to, quote, drink the blood, unquote, of the enemy leader. A Lamanite leader made that very threat against a Nephite captain. Ideology and religion. One, a complex of 380 cultural patterns having to do with religion and ideology were present both in the civilization of the ancient Near East in the second and first millennia BC and in Mesoamerican civilization. These correspondences, which are discussed in a separate publication from the book, can only be explained by calling on transoceanic voyaging, plausibly including voyages represented in the Book of Mormon. Two, at least 62 of the 380 features are documented or are implied in the Book of Mormon. Three, mortality was viewed by at least some Mesoamerican thinkers and by Nephite prophets as a test of a person's conformity to a set of moral standards, the degree of that conformity to be a matter for divine judgment. Four, some Book of Mormon peoples, as much as certain Mesoamericans, anticipated a post-mortal residence in a paradise, or ultimately, a resurrection. Five, spiritual renewal was symbolized by a seed or plant growing from the inner organs of human bodies. Six, in certain times and cultures, a Mesoamerican cult of salvation appeared that promised immortality to observant persons. The same was true of Book of Mormon believers. Seven, a Mesoamerican myth of the fall of the first couple as a result of disobedience to the Creator's command compares to the story of Adam and Eve in the Garden of Eden as repeated in the Book of Mormon. Eight,
The practice is described by Nephite historians as priestcraft, that is, priestly exploitation of devotees for private economic gain, is documented in the Book of Mormon and is supposed by scholars to have been a common feature of Mesoamerican religious life. 9. Prophets, both legitimate and false, as well as seers, who sometimes gazed into sacred oracular stones, were shared features of religious life. 10. A form of ritual washing, termed baptism, was also found in both. 11. Sacrifice was extensively practiced in the Mesoamerican, in Mesoamerica and among the Nephites. The commonest type was the shedding of the blood of an animal, although other offerings were also made. 12. A form of communion was practiced both by Mesoamerican and Nephites, in which food items or food emblems representing the body of a savior deity were eaten. 13. Legends in Mesoamerica tell of the disappearance of special persons said to have been taken away without suffering death. Some persons are characterized in the same manner in the Book of Mormon. 14. A pattern of ritual and belief, that is, elements of the cult referred to above that had arrived anciently from the Near East, was abruptly terminated in the first century A.D., at least in southern Mesoamerica. This change corresponds in time, place, and in part in nature to that reported in the Book of Mormon at the time of Christ's command to the people of the Book of Mormon that they cease the rites of the Law of Moses. The next three chapters are on archaeology and history. First, before 600 B.C. 1. The Book of Ether pictures only Jaredite pictures early Jaredite demography, making clear inferentially that an indigenous population already occupied the land where they arrived. That fact agrees with the scientific picture of Mexico in the 3rd millennium B.C. 2. A decline of the society in which the Jaredites lived took place over a period of several centuries before their extinction around 600 B.C. The Olmec cultural tradition declined and disappeared from the culture history of Mexico on the same timescale. 3. The archaeological site at San Lorenzo Tenochtitlan in the Isthmus of Tehuantepec, a preeminent Olmec city, coincided in time and place with the great city built by Jaredite King Lib at a spot by the narrow neck of land. 4. The Jaredites used at least one writing system which their founders had brought from Mesopotamia. From 3 to perhaps 5 systems of writing were employed in Mesoamerica by the end of the Jaredite era. The next section is on archaeology from 600 to 1 BC. And this includes, I can only give here 15 out of 79 correspondences in the book. 1. Soon after their arrival in the Promised Land, presumably in Guatemala, the Nephites moved to nearby highlands where they became farmers. Lamanites remained in the lowlands where they lived by hunting and took on darker skins. Pacific lowlanders at the time of the Spanish conquest had notably darker skins than highlanders, for whatever reason. 2. Small clay figurines from the Valley of Guatemala, dated about 300 BC, have skin surfaces shaded white. Incidentally, figurines from the Old World, from Jerusalem, dated at 600 BC when Lehi left, were all white-skinned. Other figurines from Guatemala are shaded reddish-brown. These model differences between fair Nephites and dark Lamanites
that is, they model differences. But about 200 BC, the light complexion figurines ceased being made, which is about when Mosiah led his Nephites away to Zarahemla. 3. Near the time when Mosiah's party left, some evidence of warfare is found in the archaeology of the Valley of Guatemala, along with a decrease in population that could mirror Mosiah's group's departure. 4. A great wall, so named by archaeologists, 22 feet high, protected a portion of the ancient ruined city, now called Caminalcuyú, near Guatemala City. Only limited parts of the site can now be excavated because of building, suburban building upon the site. In concept, timing, and scale, it is apparently similar to the wall built by the Nephites around the city of Nephi. 5. At Caminalcuyú, the oldest great city in southern Mesoamerica, rapid urbanization from about 600 to 200 BC compares with what the Book of Mormon pictures for the city of Nephi. The scale of public works erected is impressive. 6. Writing, only occurring on scattered monuments, was in use at Caminalcuyú from 500 to 200 BC and even later, confirming the early status of civilization at that place. The Book of Mormon reports literacy at the city of Nephi between 575 and 200 BC, as well as among the Zenophites later located there. 7. A pyramid at Caminalcuyú, suggested by archaeologists to have functioned in part as a military watchtower, agrees in general, in time, place, and function with the Book of Mormon description of the use of such a structure in the 2nd century BC. 8. A major source for obsidian used to make weapons and tools is located near Guatemala City. It meets in essential respects the requirements for the place of arms spoken of in Alma chapter 47. 9. After the general collapse of Olmec society around 600 BC, a modified version of it continued around the site of La Venta in the Isthmus. Art representations there are interpreted by some archaeologists as showing local leadership being taken over by immigrants who look like Jews. This hybrid culture came to an end by 450 BC. In Book of Mormon terms, the end of Jaredite society near 600 BC was followed by a period when some survivors of the earlier peoples, probably combined with a tiny party of Mulekites, in and around the city of Mulek. 10. A conflict zone has been detected by scholars that extended across southern Mesoamerica, where speakers of Mihezokian tongues near the Isthmus confronted northward expanding populations of Maya language speakers. Correspondingly, the combined Nephites and Mulekites in the narrow neck zone were under constant expansive pressure by Lamanites from the land of Nephi on the south. 11. Ceramic and linguistic comparisons indicate that people from highland Guatemala may have arrived in central Chiapas on the order of 200 BC, approximately when Mosiah led his Nephite party from the land of Nephi to Zarahemla. 12. At the ruined ancient city at Santa Rosa in the upper Grijalva River, which qualifies as Zarahemla, a major ceremonial structure was erected in BC times in two distinct halves by two different segments of the population. That social duality is confirmed by the presence of two residential zones. Possibly the Nephi population lived in one of those segments while the people of Zarahemla occupy the other. 13.
Book of Mormon statements dating to the middle of the first century BC tell of the migration of colonists from the land southward to the land northward. Significant populations moved from the south of the Isthmus of Tehuantepec to the north around that time, as documented by archaeology in the states of Oaxaca and Veracruz. Now, archaeology and history about AD 1 to 200. 1. The transition into the classic era near AD 200 is often represented as an abrupt shift from a condition before civilization to one where civilization appeared. Now we know that in the so-called pre-classic, that is the Book of Mormon era, full-fledged civilization was already present in Mesoamerica. 2. Areas in Mesoamerica suffered nearly simultaneous natural disasters, at least from volcanic eruptions and earthquakes, in the first half of the first century AD. These phenomena were the causes of population declines, cultural disruptions, and other elements of discontinuity. Corresponding natural disasters occurred between AD 25 and 30, as reported in the Book of Mormon. 3. Mormon's record reports the destruction of the city of Jerusalem in the land of Nephi, resulting from its being, quote, covered with water, unquote. Submerged ruins dating to about the time of Christ have been discovered beneath Lake Atitlan in Guatemala, where our geographical correlation places the city of Jerusalem. 4. No later than the 2nd century AD, archaeological evidence suggests the presence of the developed cult of the feathered serpent or Quetzalcoatl. Some scholars consider this cult to have been based on the teachings of a man-god, as reported in Mexican traditions. The Book of Mormon reports the appearance of the resurrected Christ among the Nephites. 5. A new pattern of society that resulted from acceptance of Christ's teachings was characterized by localized communalist economy and a classless social structure. In some parts of Mesoamerica, archaeologists have used language to describe social conditions that are congruent with those features. For example, burial customs tend to show that tombs were no longer used, nor were any rich burial offerings made, indicating an unranked society. Archaeology and History, AD 200 to 400. 1. In this period, the cult of the feathered serpent was syncretized with various variant cults. The Book of Mormon reports that in the 3rd century, the Church of Jesus Christ lost its dominance among the Nephites as rival belief systems arose. 2. Although wealth expanded dramatically in step with the rise in trade and population in this period, both in Mesoamerica and according to the Nephite record. 3. The rise of factions, probably based on ethnic and cult differences, complicated by governance and distinguished regions from each other in much of Mesoamerica at this time. Ethnic or tribal rivalries were renewed among Book of Mormon groups now. No unified, widespread government existed. 4. Militaristic imagery became common in art, and fortifications indicate that warfare now became a feature of Mesoamerican cultures. In the 3rd century, mass warfare became general between the Nephites and the Lamanites across the old conflict zone. 5. Near AD 350, the Central Depression of Chiapas, which I identify with the land of Zarahemla, was depopulated almost totally due to war instigated by foes from Guatemala. At that time, the land of Zarahemla
of the Nephites was largely emptied of its population when the Nephites retreated northward. 6. Nephites and Lamanites made a calendrical appointment in setting up their climactic battle in the land of Cumorah. Mesoamerican commanders made such appointments for battle on an astrological basis. 7. Human sacrifice appears in the archaeological record by the 5th century AD. The Nephite historian reports its appearance among the Lamanites in the 4th century. 8. And final, genocidal war, as in the case of the Lamanites who exterminated the Nephite society near AD 400, is the ultimate end of conflict, according to the Book of Mormon. The Mesoamerican record of the terminal classic era in the Maya area a few centuries later shows us such a genocide taking place. Conclusion. The intent of my book is to demonstrate that the Book of Mormon exhibits characteristics one could expect of a Mesoamerican historical document. The intervening material shows that what scholars have discovered about that civilization and what the Nephite record shows are plainly related. Now, it is not rational to suppose that mere coincidence can account for correspondence of this scale of 420 characteristics. The parallels are too striking and too sweeping to allow that casual explanation. The question of who wrote the book has been answered by some critics by supposing that young Joseph Smith was a remarkable creative author who composed the volume himself. Literary critic Harold Bloom considered Smith a religious genius, as though that label explained how he was able then to dictate this intricately plotted book of 270,000 words in less than 75 days without revising what he had dictated. Others have supposed that Smith melded together romantic notions about American Indians that were being bruited about on the New York frontier in the 1820s, along with language borrowed from the Bible. Yet another explanation is that someone more literate than he created a manuscript of the Book of Mormon, which Smith pirated. The correspondences pointed out in Mormon's Codex also make a New York origin unbelievable. For instance, would anyone writing a book based on that area fail to mention snow, ice, or cold even a single time, or even tell about military action carried out in exhausting heat at New Year's? No such facile interpretation can account for the abundance of Mesoamerican culture and history in the book. Even the best educated scholar in the early 19th century, let alone a marginally literate frontier farmer, could not possibly have produced a volume this rich in Mesoamericanisms. In fact, even the best informed scholar now in the 21st century would find it impossible to hew so closely and subtly to Mesoamerican civilization as does the Book of Mormon. Young Smith could not have been acquainted with any scholarly knowledge about antiquity. His wife, Emma Hale Smith, said after her husband's death, Joseph Smith could neither write nor dictate a coherent and well-worded letter, let alone dictating a book like the Book of Mormon. Only one explanation for the Book of Mormon content is then plausible, that the text was written by a native person from southern Mexico who lived in about the 4th century. That historian editor had to have been an eyewitness of some of the events recorded and was intimately familiar with the exotic geographical setting where the actions took place. How that record reached New York State and Smith's hands and how he translated it are questions nobody is able to answer objectively at this time, but they pale in comparison to the one question, how the original work came to be.
The only format in which such a record could have been presented from antiquity was as a native Mesoamerican book, called by scholars a codex. In fact, some contemporary descriptions of the record Joseph Smith had in his hands, make it sound like a codex. The most detailed is from Charles Anthon, a professor at Columbia College in New York City. In 1828, as Smith was beginning to translate the record from the metal plates, he made a copy of a considerable number of the characters from the record. That copy was given to an associate, Martin Harris, who took the document to Professor Anthon for confirmation of the antiquity of the characters and the accuracy of Smith's translation. It is unclear what the savant told Harris during their interview. Years later, Smith's critics asked Anthon for his version of what transpired during Harris's visit. An 1843 letter from him contains perhaps the best description of what Harris displayed to him. Quote, "The characters were arranged in columns like the Chinese mode of writing. Greek, Hebrew, and all sorts of letters, more or less distorted, were intermingled with sundry delineations of half moons, stars, and other natural objects, and the whole ended in a rude representation of the Mexican zodiac." End of the quote. Such a description suggests what someone might say after a naive look at a Mesoamerican codex: perpendicular columns of singular characters, natural objects, segmented circles, a Mexican calendar, etc. The volume may appropriately be called Mormon's Codex. Supposing it is authentic, it constitutes the oldest and most extensive Mesoamerican codex known. Scholars engaged in the study of that civilization have the possibility and even the responsibility of studying this unique document as such a codex. Of course, there are statements, lots of them, in Mormon's Codex that are puzzling to Mesoamerican scholars. The same is true of the Old Testament in relation to current Syro-Palestinian archaeology. Yet Deaver, while granting that certain details in the biblical history of Israel cannot yet be squared with the current archaeological model of that area, insisted that, quote, "This people, Israel, excuse me, must not be written out of history," end of the quote. Meanwhile, the findings of modern archaeology continue to reduce the apparent disjunctions in regard to the Old Testament. Archaeologist John Clark has pointed out a similar relationship between Mesoamerican archaeology and the study of the Book of Mormon text. Quote, "The trend over the last 50 years is one of convergence between the Book of Mormon and Mesoamerican archaeology. Book of Mormon claims have remained unaltered since 1830, so all the accommodation has been on the archaeology side," end of the quote. We can expect that trend to continue. Mormon's Codex, the book, carries that process of convergence further. Consequently, I say, in the spirit of Professor Deaver, these Nephites must not be written out of Mesoamerican history. Thank you.

0: Are any of your publications or books available at the Fair Bookstore? Particularly Mormon's Codex? I don't know. I haven't looked. I must say that many of my publications have been by the Maxwell Institute or formerly Farms, and I think it's shameful that they have done such a poor job of distributing them. Can you comment on the interview on Mormon Stories with Dr. Michael Coe? Well, the comments that I prepared have been issued. Who knows about that?
1: It's published on the Fair website.
0: It's published on the Fair website now, just in the last few days. And I recommend you to read that. It's many pages long. Is there any possibility of evidence that the Book of Mormon did not take place in Mesoamerica? Any weight to other theories or models? I don't even bother to deal with that issue. Are there any evidences which do not point to these selected locations? Well, it depends on what people see as evidence. You have over 60 years of experience as an anthropologist of the ancient Americas. In your opinion, how could Joseph Smith have written or translated the Book of Mormon as a young, relatively uneducated man unless he was a prophet of God? He was. That's how he did it. The Book of Mormon speaks of a day and a half's journey for a Nephite across the narrow neck of land. Would this mean the entire width of the isthmus from the ocean to ocean, or could it mean a shorter distance across the central part of the isthmus? Well, that has been actually discussed in some places, and I won't treat it here, but it need not be all the way across, after all. It would be not from beach to beach, because it's talking about movement through the isthmus of a major force. So it would be from population center to population center, somewhat less than that. If the geography can be pinpointed, how then do we explain an absence of city ruins and evidence of massive massacres of cities? There are plenty of evidences of city ruins. But until archaeology finds a way to find battlefields and excavate them, not cities, we can hardly expect evidence of massive massacres of people. How do we account for other civilizations in the Americas, such as the Incas? The world is full of civilizations. They developed according to their own accounts. After all, how much of Bible geography is in Asia, that is, East Asia? It's a small area that's talked about, and that's what the Book of Mormon shows. Shortly after your book came out in 1985, the General Authority stated in a conference session that we should pay more attention to the message of the Book of Mormon than to where it took place. What was your reaction? I heartily agree. My wife recently told me, as a matter of fact, in all the years that I heard you teach gospel doctrine class, never once did I hear you talk about geography. Is there any significance to the observation that most words commonly associated with Native North Americans, such as canoe, tomahawk, beads, tobacco, feathers, and so on, do not appear in the Book of Mormon? Well, I don't know about that's part of the general picture that New York has no logical basis as the center from which a writer would have copied characteristics. What is your response to the fact that Joseph Smith was able to translate the Book of Mormon with only one draft before it was published. How could he have accomplished this without extensive archaeological knowledge unless he was a prophet of God? Exactly. He got it from Mormon. Have you found correlations to the metals and ores described in the Book of Mormon? Yes. Read the book. Is there any evidence for Egyptian linguistic influence in Mesoamerica? Yes. Read the book. Positing Joseph Smith as the author of the Book of Mormon, what kind of degree of scholarship would he have had to possess? Are such scholars or individuals, are there such scholars today? If so, who? Darned if I know. What do you think of other theories of the location of the Book of Mormon land, such as in Baja California and the Great Lakes area? Well, where are the cities and books? Could you comment on why Thomas Ferguson did not find artifacts supporting Book of Mormon people? Well, Tom is a friend of mine, and I worked with him in trying to find some of what he was looking for. I found archaeological ruins. He failed to find iron ore. He just was looking for the wrong things. Do you feel that current evidence is for or against the connection of Quetzalcoatl to Jesus Christ? There is some connection, but it's very difficult to deal with because what constituted the Quetzalcoatl cult changed from time to time over centuries. And so there are a lot of misinterpretations have been made by Latter-day Saint scholars and students of the subject. But there is some connection, of course. Thank you.
2: Our speaker is Carol Rice. She's the president of Skyline Research Institute and the director of communications for Public Square Magazine, a joint project for the Elizabeth McCune and John A. Widso Foundation. As a communication, marketing, and outreach director over the past two decades, she's provided specialized communication and messaging training for nonprofits and non-governmental organizations, including at the United Nations. She has worked extensively with prestigious storytelling organizations, including the Tippecanoe Storytelling Institute, the National Storytelling Network, and the International Storytelling Center. Carol earned a BA in marriage and family relations with an emphasis in family advocacy from BYUI, and she and her husband, Scott, live in Alpine, Utah. Now, before I go on, Carol is also going to be joined by two additional people, and she will be introducing them, but I wanted to give you some background on who they are. Jalea Richardson is a blogger and homeschooling mom of six who currently lives in the Middle East. I teased her that the only reason she came here was to come to the Fair Conference. I'm sure that's the case. She's spoken at BYUI Education Week, the Middle East Women's Conference, and various local and regional events on topics related to women, youth, and interfaith relations. Her famous pastime is attending other churches' worship service with her family, in addition to their own LDS congregation. She earned a BS in sociology from BYUI and a master's in social work from BYU. Prior to starting her family, she worked as a therapist for teens with substance abuse addictions. And her husband, and she and her husband are currently working on projects for thefamilyproclamation.org. Now, Nathan Richardson is a speech language pathologist and has published multiple peer-reviewed articles in academic journals. He also has a book design. He is also a book designer and has worked for multiple publishing houses, including a BYU Religious Studies Center, as well as owned his own document design business. He's a frequent speaker at BYUI Education Week and received a bachelor's degree in English and a master's degree in communication disorders from BYU and works for a private family in the Middle East. So with that, I'll turn the time over to Carol Rice.
3: Thank you. I'm going to put this down. I asked them if they could make me look about a foot taller. They said that wasn't possible. I'm excited to be here with you. She had been turned away from every door on the street. yet bravely approached each new home with hope, only to be met with anger, hostility, aggression. "How dare you?" one man bellowed. Sometimes she actually saw fear in the eyes of those who rejected her. If a child happened to open the door, they were a little more gentle, but they would be a little embarrassed or shocked all the same. Even when quieting her eagerness and mustering a smile,

rejection remained the result. As determined as she was, it was getting dark and it was cold. She knew from the musty smell of the saturated cement and the drenched dirt from the storm that it was going to last for hours. When the old woman found her, she was huddled under a tree, shivering and hungry. Taking pity on her, the old woman gathered her up and took her home to warm her by the fire. "Why do they turn me away?" the young woman wept. "I was once like you," the old woman whispered. "Let me show you." Wise parable, then layered lady truth, in story's fine attire. She dressed her up with metaphor, poignant praise, and plots to inspire. Hand in hand, they ventured out to spin a mighty tale, with laughter, tears, and treasures now ready to unveil. Clothed in story, truth knocked again to find herself now welcomed in. That's inspired by a Yiddish folk tale and a poet named Heather Forrest. And it reminds me that the rising generation is coming of age in a world accustomed to turning away truth. They need our wisdom, our parables, and our stories of faith. They have unique challenges, and the stakes could not be higher. Barna research reveals that young adults leaving faith has increased from 58 to 64%. In the U.S., nearly two-thirds of 18 to 29-year-olds who grew up active in church have withdrawn. Another study showed between 50 and 88% of those teens are leaving the church by the end of their first year of college, although other research also shows that this departure from the church happens before they hit college. College is just simply the release point of freedom from the faith of their parents. Either way, the point being, they are leaving the faith younger and in higher numbers than ever before. In a world where a 10-minute YouTube TED Talk makes everyone an expert, orthodoxy and brilliance would seemingly be obsolete. But I believe we need it more than ever. It just needs to be repackaged. My message is one of confidence in our ability to meet the challenge. To that end, I believe we need to understand deeply two things. First, why the doctrine of the family is essential, which Brent did a beautiful job talking about. And second, meekness. We can teach in a way that is accessible to all, virtually stepping off of our academic platforms and, in effect, reaching around the podium to meet these children, youth, and young adults face to face and heart to heart. First, on the centrality of the family within our theology, there is much that testifies of this. At thefamilyproclamation.org, every paragraph, every sentence of the family, a proclamation to the world, is annotated with support from scripture, scholarship, and story. Personally, I love what Elder Dieter F. Uchtdorf's, his simple but profound explanation of the family's relevance. And he says, "Families are not just meant to make things run more smoothly here on earth and to be cast off when we get to heaven. Rather, they are the order of heaven. They are an echo of a celestial pattern and an emulation of God's eternal family. In a world that increasingly seeks to obscure this celestial pattern, in my work I've discovered a method that I'm excited to share with you today. When we hear a story like the folk tale of Lady Truth and Wise Parable, we retain about 70% of the information. If that same information is shared in statistics alone, we're going to remember about 5%. It's a 65% difference. When sharing the statistical information, there's two parts of our brain. I'm not a neuroscientist, so this is going to be a very simple explanation.
But there are two parts of our brain when we hear statistical information, the Wernicke and Broca areas that light up. However, when sharing a story, something very different happens. Areas within every lobe of the brain become activated. The visual cortex activates as you see the street. The olfactory cortex smells the wet concrete. The auditory hears the angry voices. The motor cortex runs from door to door. The sensory cortex feels the warmth of a fire and draped layers of cloth. We experience, and finally, the cerebellum is activated because we all know rejection and acceptance. We experience story in our minds and respond physically as though we're actually living it. What an incredibly powerful way to plant a seed of faith. The power of this has caught the attention of many disciplines and fields of study. As a narrative coach, I've spent my career in a few of them, mostly marketing and outreach. LinkedIn reports that in August of 2011, there was a minuscule number of us. Oops. Let's see how I go back. Okay. There's a minuscule number of us that listed storytelling as a skill, less than 10. Within a 12-month period from August 2011 to August 2012, a momentum shifted, resulting in 25,000 marketers listing it in their profiles. The change in just 1 year was remarkable. And now, in barely more than a decade, storytelling has become and remains a significant marketing discipline and continues to rise. In March of this year, storytelling was listed by Corporate Inc. as the most in-demand skill for marketers. Seth Godin, author and leader in the discipline, said, "As a marketer, telling a story involves a deep understanding of your audience and their emotions that enables you to craft a narrative that appeals on a deeply human level. I recall a time when our family was sitting at our dinner table and having dinner. I was trying to convince my teenage son to eat a tomato. It's important to know he despised tomatoes. At the time, I was training in marketing, though, for a sales organization, and I remember thinking, I wonder if I can market this tomato to him in a way that he'll give it a try and maybe even like it. Well, I sneaked in. You already saw the picture. But it's proof he tried the tomato. It's also proof he didn't like it. We're all selling something, whether it's vegetables to our children, theories to our students, articles to readers, and truth to the masses. Over the course of my career, I've worked with tens of thousands of individuals who are seeking to do this. In the process, I've observed that there's a method that's uniquely suited to this particular generation, one that's timely and tailor-made for their needs. The method includes 9 important but often overlooked elements. These elements describe the second part of my message, which is meekness in storytelling. The adage to be like a child is repeated throughout prophetic history and most prominently by the Savior himself when he firmly declared, "Except ye become as little children, ye shall not enter into the kingdom of heaven." Jesus' prophet, King Benjamin, illustrated how a disciple can become as a child, submissive, meek, humble, patient, full of love, willing to submit to all things which the Lord does see fit to inflict upon him, even as a child does submit to his father. And President Eyring shared in just this last October 2021 conference additional insight on what he feels is a beautiful metaphor that has always touched his heart. He remarks, "For some, it will not be easy to accept. Most of us want to be strong. We may well see being like a child as being weak. Most parents look for the day when their children will start acting less childish. But King Benjamin, who understood as well as any mortal what it meant to be a man of strength and courage, makes it clear that to be like a child is not to be childish,
it is like. It is to be like the Savior.

Fewer decibels are required, and more nuances can be received. He said, even the most meek like Moses learn overwhelming things they had never supposed. It is only the meek mind which can be shown and so stretched, not those, as Isaiah wrote, who are wise in their own eyes. Storytelling can invite meekness into the learning environment, and the teller becomes an example of this principle. Here's how that happens. The first element of the storytelling method is inclusivity. Storytelling is one of the most ancient types of human communications that has always existed. It is the art of creating stories that convey a certain message and help people to explain their surroundings. We aren't strangers to this form of communication. It's tried and true, and it's been there since our youth. It is, therefore, a form of communication that is available and accessible to all. The wealthy do not own it. The elite do not control it. All are invited when sharing a story. All are seen as worthy and capable of deep thought and reason, regardless of their station in life. Storytelling honors the pragmatic wisdom of the common man. All levels of comprehension, from toddlers to teens, adults and the aged, can enjoy, learn, and process stories at a level that is meaningful to them. Next is humility. There is humility involved in a willingness to intentionally keep things simple. I've observed that some who are unwilling to do this view storytelling as a form of dumbing things down. To the contrary, simplicity often takes more work. The French philosopher, as my friend was pointing out earlier today, the French philosopher and mathematician Pascal once penned a letter to a friend in which at the end he wrote, "If I had more time, I would have written a shorter letter." Apple has so famously designed simplicity into its brand. You may have noticed when you get something from them, you don't get a user's manual. Another example of simplicity is a principle called Occam's razor, which basically means that the simplest theory is generally the best. I've relied on that many times when I catch myself overthinking. Dale Carnegie taught it this way: think like a wise man, but speak like a common man. We receive plenty of encouragement in the practice of humility from the scriptures as well. Now, you may suppose that this is foolishness in me, but behold, I say unto you that by small and simple things are great things come to pass. Vulnerability. Storytelling communicates expressive individuality in terms of personal beliefs, feelings, and behaviors. When an author or a storyteller allows this expressive individuality to become part of the storytelling process, they master a critical element, leaving the moral of the story to the reader or the listener. It takes tremendous vulnerability to craft and share a story and then trust the listener or reader with the moral that means the most to them, rather than the one that means the most to us. I first learned the importance of this element when presenting to a large group of elementary age children. I shared a story about a time that I got in trouble, because kids love trouble stories. This time I relinquished my need to give the moral of the story, which would have been something along the lines of, don't do this or you'll get in trouble like I did. And instead, I just merely communicated what I had learned as a character in the story, rather than what they should learn. A young, blonde, sweet, and timid little girl came up to me after I finished the performance, and she said, I think you were really brave when you got bullied. I have a bully at my house too, but you make me feel brave. I was pretty stunned, because the story I had shared that day was not one that I would have thought of as a bullying story. I was very grateful that my willingness to be vulnerable meant strength for her that day. Storytelling gives space for different interpretations as a way for people to understand the world, themselves, and to make sense of their lives. But more importantly,

0: Secondly, in leaving the moral to the listener, we also release it for the Holy Spirit, the best teacher of all, to deliver the message straight to the heart. Next is discipline. Because story is such a powerful means of communicating, it takes discipline to not overindulge in matters of the heart and to manipulate emotion. Just because you can doesn't mean you should. Self-reflection. Can we only teach lessons on topics that we've mastered? Thank heavens, no. In fact, some of the best lessons are taught by others who are caught up in the wrestle. Storytelling, especially personal narrative, demands the work of soul searching to discover if we've learned the lesson that we're trying to teach. Angus Fletcher, professor of story science at Ohio State's Project Narrative, addresses this element this way, quote, "The real power comes when we ask, how can I shape my own emotions? I'm not trying to shape your emotions. I'm trying to shape my own, control my own anger, or increase my own hope, create emotional resilience, and complete my story. How can retelling a story do that?" He further explains that storytelling helps us feel less alone, confused, and troubled. It enables us to construct meaning from difficult events and repair the disruption and empower us to move forward with life. End of quote. If we let it, the process of using storytelling can help us explore our own stories and can facilitate healing in us and others that teaches tragedy, comedy, and truths of life. Next is connection. Is that up there? Storytelling is a powerful method for literally getting on the same wavelength as another. Groundbreaking work that was done at Princeton University with functional MRI has shown that the brain of an individual listening to a story actually synchronizes with the brain of the individual telling a story. It's an event called neural coupling, and it is significant connection. As much as we say we're looking for meaningful and deep connections with others, if we're sometimes painfully honest with ourselves, don't we really just want to be heard? Tell our ideas, get a pat on the back, and maybe a little recognition for being clever or smart. It's certainly an understandable desire. But when we lay down our need to talk at someone in exchange for the kind of meaningful connection that can be created through storytelling, we contribute to a solution our world desperately needs, which is the next one, optimism. Story can help us find creative solutions for problems we're experiencing personally and communally. Optimism is engaging constructively with reality, finding a way to think, I can. A heavy emphasis on critical thinking and training and logic is important, but it has its limits. Nihilism picks apart problems, but creativity born of optimism can solve them. Deseret News, the next one is trust. Deseret News recently reported trust in our foundational institutions is down, and particularly striking among the young. According to Pew Research, only 34% of young Americans say that they trust business leaders and elected officials, and only 25% trust the government. It's a dangerous trend that illustrates the need for trust between the rising generation and older leaders. When our brains encounter a good story, oxytocin is released. Oxytocin is one of those happy hormones. It is specifically related to social interactions, love, empathy, and trust. After a 30-minute storytelling session, compared with a control group, children in a storytelling group showed a marked increase in oxytocin combined with a decrease in cortisol, which is the stress hormone. Storytelling is a communication tool that is vital for building trust with the rising generation. Of course, it works in concert with the other things we've talked about, elements of meekness in storytelling, like discipline, vulnerability, and connection. And last, Although my list largely highlights the benefits of storytelling for the listener, storytellers gain as well. Struggle and resolution trigger dopamine in our brain, another happy hormone. This hormone acts like a glue, helping with recall and memory. We are, as a species, addicted to story. Even when the body goes to sleep, the mind stays up all night telling itself stories. Does this mean that telling stories turns us into stuff that dreams are made of? I'm not going that far. But the combination of these attributes of meekness create a powerful formula that guarantees storytellers are remembered and their stories are too. We can use it to be part of and to inspire a legacy of faith. At thefamilyproclamation.org, we're trying to follow these important principles, and here's what some of those efforts look like. As mentioned earlier, every line of the proclamation is annotated with scripture, scholarship, and stories. Storytelling is a part of everything that we do. With a social media outreach, we do a Finding the Family in Come Follow Me series every week, and we do it in less than 2,200 characters. We have podcasts and interviews that with personal stories that support each paragraph of the proclamation, videos, research projects, and printables that anyone can print out or download for free. A new project called Family and Public Life and the Family Literacy Project that teaches the importance of understanding the family's role in society and the public square. You'll get to hear more about this tomorrow with Angela. And in development, an initiative called Affirm Healing that applies narrative therapy principles as a tool for resilience and also curriculum for the whole family. I'm invite to the podium two critical members of our curriculum team. They'll share with you more information about a new series of lessons all about families and how it helps to fill a critical needs gap for the rising generation. Please help me welcome Nathan and Jalaire Richardson.
1: Pleasure to be with you all today. When we finish our brief remarks, we'll end in the name of Jesus Christ, and then we'll hand the podium back over to Carol. A few years ago, I felt a specific prompting from the Holy Ghost to talk to our oldest two children about gender dysphoria or transgenderism. They were younger than my husband and I would have liked for introducing such a topic, but we, of course, decided to act on the prompting. And then that thing happened that so many of you have experienced when you get a prompting. Every night, for 2 weeks straight, there was some kind of interruption, some reason we had to put off our conversation with our children. And eventually, one day, that son and that daughter came home and said, "Mom, what does it mean to assume one's gender?" Their friend had made a joke about a neighborhood cat, and my kids had been left utterly confused as to what on earth she was talking about. And by the way, this happened in the Middle East, and the friend was from a very traditional culture, which shows how pervasive this is. We smacked our foreheads for delaying a prompting, and we were dismayed that our kids' first exposure to such a sensitive topic had been on the playground with peers instead of in the home with their parents. We had a great conversation with our kids, and everything turned out fine on that occasion. But it was a bracing reminder that we can't parent by accident. We need to have a plan for when and how to talk about our kids about an increasing array of topics that will not ask our permission before they intrude their way into our children's lives. If we as parents are not talking to our kids about gender, sexual intimacy, and what family and marriage truly mean, then we are the only ones who are not talking to our kids about it. The adversary is not being subtle, so we can't afford to be either. We became very interested in finding something that could help us navigate these topics with our children. As we listened to other parents' comments, both online and in person, both Latter-day Saint and non-LDS, we saw the same recurring concerns. Parents were worried about content that their kids were being exposed to and were regularly asking other parents for advice on how to not only inoculate their children against false ideas, but also articulate truth in compelling ways.
2: The church, of course, has some publications that address many of these topics. A parent's guide collects excellent advice from prophets and social scientists, but the content is addressed to parents, not children. The Gospel Topics website covers topics like chastity and family, but it is not in lesson form with stories and activities. Come Follow Me has bite-sized lesson segments that address family proclamation principles, but they are scattered throughout dozens of other lesson segments organized by scripture passage, not by topic. So we saw a real need for an easy-to-use collection of brief lessons aimed at young people that addresses some of the specific family and sexuality topics that nowadays are surrounded by so much confusion.
1: We assume someone out there must have created something like this, so we didn't want to reinvent the wheel if it wasn't necessary. So I contacted 15 of the most popular, most commonly used homeschool curriculum companies to see if anything like that existed, since many of these companies do make lessons that specifically cover Christian morality. The results are kind of complicated, so I've broken it down into a chart. Yeah, 0%. I'm like, how do I show 0% in a pie chart? I've never had to do this before. To our surprise, not one of them had created content about these more recent and pervasive issues around sexual orientation, gender identity, and attempts to redefine marriage geared towards children or youth specifically. Several of these companies helpfully suggested excellent books about these topics, but they had nothing aimed at young people or in lesson form. Thus, the team started developing the FamilyProclamation.org lessons. Although Nathan and I homeschool our children, these lessons aren't really a homeschool curriculum per se. They're made to be versatile enough to be a resource for parents or teachers in any setting, be it at family home evenings or during family scripture study, or at church to help supplement a lesson, to share with your grandkids, or just to help you fine-tune how you explain things to your teenager during a car ride. There are a growing collection of lessons that parents or teachers can use to teach children, youth, or even adults about issues that affect families. They were developed not only to negate many of the worldly philosophies found on social media, children's movies, shows, books, and other media, but also to affirm the principles found in the Family Proclamation.
2: Even before starting this project, our goal when teaching any youth or children has always been to combine both gentleness and clarity. As with many of you, we both have relatives and friends who don't currently affirm God's plan regarding gender, chastity, and marriage. We want our children to know that their friends and family members who struggle with these issues need our love and kindness. We also know from experience that when young people don't get straightforward answers on these very basic matters, they're vulnerable to being carried about with every wind of false doctrine. And the results can be physically and spiritually disastrous and enduring. We've worked very hard to strike the right tone. When we write, we try to imagine we're talking with one of these loved ones, explaining as kindly as we can why Heavenly Father wants them to shape their lives into the one He has planned for them, and the blessings He's eager to shower on them when they do. Just as mercy cannot rob justice, and godliness requires both love and law, we don't think there's ultimately any genuine conflict between gentleness and clarity, but it does take practice. And we hope these lessons are one resource to help all parents get a little closer to teaching in Christ's way.
1: One feature we've come to appreciate in some homeschool curriculums that we have used is that they are open and go, meaning it takes little to no preparation for each of our lessons beforehand. So these lessons are helpful for parents, and they don't take much time, especially as most of us are very busy. These also have helpful parental prompts so that parents can be guided in what to say and when. That is to say, there's actually a script for parents written in a different color so the parents can simply read aloud their part. Parents don't have to read the script. They can freely adapt it to their own family's style, but it provides a specific example of how to explain the concept or activity to their child, which can be particularly helpful for sensitive topics. We have included such optional teacher prompts for teachers or parents who prefer a little more guidance on how to phrase questions or comments. These parental scripts can model one possible way you might explain these comments.
2: The FamilyProclamation.org lessons can be completed in 20 minutes and are interactive, which means they also include short videos or worksheets for children. There is also a deep dive section for participants who are ready for more nuance and depth on the topic. This can be helpful, for example, if there are younger siblings in the room and you want to know at a glance what to omit. The deep dive section often raises the more sensitive or mature applications of the more general principles taught in the main body of the lesson.
1: The topics for the FamilyProclamation.org lessons were chosen based on research from surveys of Latter-day Saint teens and adults conducted by Skyline Research Institute, the FamilyProclamation.org's associated nonprofit. Skyline's research found that the greatest confusion among young people tends to cluster around not just gender, but also identity in general, and even with the notion of absolute truth itself. Thus, these three topics, gender, identity, and truth, have been the focus of our earliest lessons. We have plans for many more topics and lessons, but producing them at the pace we would like to would require us to ignore our kids and have them just make their own meals for several weeks. Although they would probably be happy to eat mac and cheese for 2 weeks straight. Who knows? So please stay tuned as the team develops more lessons in the coming months and years.
2: We'd like to give you a couple samples of the lesson materials on the site. In the lesson on identity, there's an activity where children make a list of labels that can describe themselves. I am blank. I am a fifth grader. I am an athlete. I am a girl. I dislike broccoli. I am a fan of the show Bluey. I am. Then the kids sort these labels into two categories, permanent and passing. Will I always be a fifth grader? Would I still be a runner if I become paralyzed? Could I learn to like broccoli? Will I someday prefer Avatar The Last Airbender to Bluey? The kids quickly notice that most of the labels fall into the passing category, while a precious few are permanent. I am a child of God. I am a girl. I am a brother to my siblings. Those are good candidates for self-labeling our core identity in productive ways. Then we include a wonderful short video that Skyline commissioned about how unhelpful labels can actually artificially limit us. We'd like to share that video with you now.
3: A gentleman was walking through an elephant camp, and he noticed that the elephants weren't being kept in cages or held by the use of chains. All that was holding them back from escaping the camp was a small piece of rope tied to one of their legs. As the man gazed upon the elephants, he was confused. He asked the trainer why the elephants didn't just break the ties. The trainer replied, "When they're very young, we use the same size rope to tie them, and at that age, it's enough to hold them. As they grow up, they are conditioned to believe they cannot break away. They believe the rope can still hold them, so they never even try to break free." We do this with labels all the time. Labels we give ourselves and labels we give others. Most labels can limit our potential, but some will expand it.

0: In a lesson on gender complementarity, the participants watch the story of David O. Mackay seeing a carving during his mission in Scotland with the motto, "Whate'er thou art, act well thy part." This wonderful anecdote is well known. What perhaps is less well known is what the odd geometric carvings have to do with the motto. The learners are given a worksheet where they write down the number of sides on each shape and the total sides in each row and column. They discover for themselves that there's a pattern. It's a magic square. Every row and column adds up to the same number. This leads to a discussion. Was this arrangement accidental or designed? There's a magic that comes from each of the parts filling the right space it was designed for. What would happen if the Pentagon wanted to move to the center? Or if one of the odd numbers wanted to be even? The magic is lost. This can then lead to a discussion of how the differences between men and women are designed by God, and our greatest fulfillment happens when we embrace our complementary roles. Our research found that the most effective approach used a combination of doctrine from Scripture and prophets, data from scholars, and stories from people who illustrate family proclamation principles through how they've lived their lives. Therefore, we've tried to teach and include in the lessons the same combination of scriptures, storytelling, and scholarship. We try to help learners familiarize themselves with the scholarly resources on the site and get acquainted with the findings of the social sciences that support the teachings of the prophets. These are some of the ways we're trying to provide parents and teachers options for how to talk about the principles of the family proclamation.
1: In closing, Elder D. Todd Christofferson quoted some acute observations from the Social Sciences and General Conference. Quote, "Elites get and stay married and make sure their children enjoy the benefits of stable marriage. The problem, however, is that they tend not to preach what they practice. They don't want to impose on those who really could use their moral leadership." Elder Maxwell called such silence an ironic form of hypocrisy. This temptation to not rock the boat is perfectly understandable to anyone the first time they get called hateful for merely teaching Christian chastity. To anyone who is considering self-censoring, Elder Jeffrey R. Holland has a word of encouragement. Quote, "I know of no greater integrity for us to demonstrate than to walk that careful path, taking a moral stand according to what God has declared and the laws he has given, but doing it compassionately and with understanding and great charity. Talk about a hard thing to do. To distinguish perfectly between the sin and the sinner. I know a few distinctions that are harder to make, or at least harder to articulate, but we must lovingly try to do exactly that. Believe me, brothers and sisters, in the world into which we are moving, we are going to have a lot of opportunity to develop such strength, display such courage, and demonstrate such compassion, all at the same time. It is no small gift to know how to do such things in the right way." We can confirm that Elder Holland speaks truly. It's easy to open your mouth and say whatever you want about other people's choices. It's even easier to keep your mouth closed and not get involved. The hardest thing to do is to open your mouth and say only what God wants you to say and no less. Many in the world will not welcome us doing that, but we are compelled as disciples of Christ to love others enough to share the truths that will bless their lives. God bless us all in our efforts to do so. In the name of Jesus Christ, amen.

0: Did you guys have the, do you have the marker, the clicker? I'll need that for one last little thing. A colleague shared with me a story that illustrates, let's see. Nope. Okay. A colleague shared with me a story that illustrates the delicate balance that Nathan and Jalair spoke of, being compelled as disciples of Christ to love others enough to share the truths that will bless their lives. A young woman in her 20s joined the church, but soon after, along with another single adult woman in their YSA ward, began identifying as males, dressing, grooming, and using pronouns to match. When learning about patriarchal blessings, she desired to receive one. The bishop interviewed her about her desire, prepared the recommend, and then submitted the recommend to the stake patriarch. As is common in preparing members for receiving their patriarchal blessings, the stake patriarch provided some information to prepare for the event that included, because of the spiritual nature of the blessing, you should do everything possible to prepare yourself and lift yourself from worldliness. Approach the day with the same spirit you would want with you if you were attending the temple, by spiritually preparing and wearing the same type of clothes as you would as if you were going to the temple. When this young single adult realized that she was being asked to wear a dress or a skirt, she went to the bishop and said that she would not. She also told the stake patriarch that she wouldn't come in a skirt or a dress because it shouldn't matter what she wore. Some would argue that she was right. However, the patriarch felt that he should kindly but decidedly decline to give the blessing under those circumstances. He asked her again, explaining that because this is such a sacred experience, would she please come dressed in a skirt or a dress, just as she would if she were going to the temple. But the girl and her friends, including other fellow ward members, were angry. They scoffed at the request and pushed back because it didn't affirm what was important to her. Even the bishop sided with the girl and said that he didn't agree with the request either. He thought the stake patriarch was making too big of a deal about her clothing, that he was old school. And the bishop was just glad that she even wanted to get a patriarchal blessing. He couldn't understand why the patriarch didn't feel the same way. Shouldn't showing up be enough? Nonetheless, the bishop suggested that maybe she'd just wear a skirt so that she could get her blessing. Humbly, she agreed to wear a skirt and went to the stake patriarch's home, where he and his wife greeted her with sincere love and kindness. What followed next was the sweetest and most tender experience. For whatever Heavenly Father instructed this faithful stake patriarch to bless her with changed everything. That sacred moment changed her life. It changed her heart. She now understood who she truly was, who she had always been, a beloved daughter of heavenly parents with a sacred mission, potential, identity, and purpose. And from that moment on, she immediately embraced her divine femininity. Like the Savior's disciple, this faith-filled young convert answered his call, and he saith unto her, follow me. And she straightway left her nets and followed him. The patriarch, in spite of ridicule and pressure, did the same. Our children and youth need such stories of conviction and humility. As leaders, we need stories that teach us how to speak truth in love. I look forward to subsequent opportunities to teach more about the art of crafting and telling stories. In the meantime, to develop some of your own stories, you can review another lesson that we have. It's a self-guided story workshop that will help you discover and write your own stories of faith. The rising generation desperately needs them as they are being attacked on every side by the fiery darts of the adversary and are in need of reinforcement and support. They are an overwhelming motivation for us to step up and wage a war against sin in our effort to bring these children unto Christ. And in closing, I want to share with you a list of some stories that I've heard since my youth, stories that you may know as well. And I ask, as I read this list, ask yourself, do I know the reference? Can I quote it verbatim? Or can I more reliably tell you a story? the sower, wheat and tares, seed growing secretly, mustard seed, leaven, hidden treasure, pearl of great price, gospel net, lost sheep, unmerciful servant, good Samaritan, friend at midnight, importunate widow, foolish rich man, barren fig tree, great supper, lost sheep, lost coin, prodigal son, unrighteous steward, rich man and Lazarus, unprofitable servants, Pharisee and publican, laborers in vineyard, pounds, two sons, wicked husbandmen, royal marriage feast, 10 virgins, talents, pounds and talents. In him, we have the finest example of meekness in wielding the power of story, and one of the best reasons to strengthen our own storytelling skills to follow and bring the rising generation to him. Thank you.
1: Your microphone's right next to you. I'm going to ask you a couple of questions.
0: What was that?
1: I'll just ask you a couple of questions here.
0: Okay.
1: First question is, in telling stories to your kids and things, do you find it's the shorter stories or the longer, more involved stories that work better in conveying, when engaging, when selling, when promoting things? Or
0: totally depends on the kids. If it's midnight, they're going to want a long one.
1: Right. So on the familyproclamation.org, you have lesson plans there. Is there a particular age group that it's geared toward, or is it generic? I mean, what would you say?
0: It's generic. You could use it with little kids. We've definitely made it K through 12, but because of the deep dive, you could engage in some pretty significant conversations with, you know, like your married kids.
1: Yeah. So here's the hard question.
0: Oh, good.
1: When should we start engaging with our children about questions of gender?
0: I really like what Nathan and Jalair said. They said, if we're not talking to our kids, we're the only ones that aren't.
1: Okay. Thank you very much. I appreciate your time. Thank you.
0: Okay.
2: Our next speaker is Brian Hales.
3: Yes.
2: I agree, yes. Brian Hales is the author or co-author of several books dealing with Joseph Smith and plural marriage. He and his wife Laura Hales are co-webmasters of josephsmithpolygamy.org. He's also the author of several articles dealing with the origin of the Book of Mormon. So Brian is a prolific author, and he is a fine gentleman and a friend of fair, and we really appreciate Brian coming to speak to us.
4: It is a pleasure for me to be with you today. Anyone who's ever been to England to the subway knows that warning, mind the gap. And today I want to talk about a different gap, not between the subway car and the platform, but something else that can help us as we go through mortality. And it's a gap between the answers to these two questions. What composition and oratory skills would be needed to dictate a long, complex book like the Book of Mormon? And the answer to this question, what documentable composition and oratory skills did Joseph Smith possess in 1829? You have this handout, and for those on the video, I just uploaded it to my Facebook page. It's public, and if you want to download a PDF, just go there, and there's an easy link. But it contains a lot of the research and conclusions that I've been working on for the last few years. We're going to talk about a lot of these things, but not everything. We know that Joseph Smith dictated the Book of Mormon. He created that stream of words that went straight to the printer. He dictated while he was looking at a seer stone in a hat. Now, that's weird. But we know that God uses physical objects at times to accomplish his purposes. The entire dictation required somewhere between 85 and 57 days. Jack Welch has looked at this and given us some really good numbers. That means that each day they were producing 27 to 4,700 words. And Joseph would dictate blocks of words that were at least 20 to 30 words long, and then they'd stop and they would check spelling. Joseph did spell out some of the difficult words and names. And then, according to eyewitnesses, there were no manuscripts or books. And we do know that Joseph would leave the translation. At least one day he had a quarrel with Emma, and he left and came back an hour later, and it may have happened at least one other time, but he wasn't leaving to go out and pray or consult a set of manuscripts or something. There's no evidence for this. This is a dictation that he made. They allowed both believers and unbelievers to watch what was going on. And after breaks, Joseph would start anew without any reading back of where they were in the dictation. And then there were multiple scribes, and some of them, like Reuben Hale, Emma's brother, he was not a believer. So with that background, we go back to the two questions. And we look at these two, and the second question is really a question we can answer by just looking at the historical record. We're grateful to my friend Dan Vogel. He made the five volumes of early Mormon documents. You go in there, there's lots of people remembering Joseph Smith's intellectual abilities. But how are we going to answer the first question? Well, we're going to use something called reverse engineering. And to understand what that is, let's go back to World War II. I'm a big fan of World War II. And there was the B-29 Super Fortress. Now, this airplane was a long-range bomber, and we were the only nation in the world at the time to have a long-range bomber. It could go 3,000 miles round trip, and it did. It launched from airports far away from Japan, and then it would drop its payloads there over Japan and then return. But three of these airplanes were having mechanical problems, and so they flew on over Manchuria, which was Japanese held, and they landed in the USSR. Now, Stalin was our ally in the European War. He wasn't our ally in the Pacific War, not yet. And so one of these planes crash landed, the other two landed and were able to be restored. He had to make a decision. Do I want to keep going with the long-range bomber that's just, you know, on the drawing board, or do we want to try to reverse engineer one of these planes that we have from the U.S.? And the U.S. didn't miss them. We made almost 4,000 of these airplanes before they stopped production. And so that's exactly what they decided to do. They kept one functioning, and they took the other one, and they took it apart piece by piece. They made up their drawings, and they analyzed the parts, and they eventually mobilized almost 1,000 factories across the USSR to build all these parts. They brought them together into a hangar. This is actually the B-29 hangar, but they did the same thing so that they could construct what is called the TU-4. It's not identical to the B-29, but it's very similar. It's a very good facsimile. They use their own engines and their own guns and things, but it's a very good facsimile. Now, the Book of Mormon is not an airplane. And, of course, we could take it apart physically, and then we just have a bunch of pages with words on them. But what we really want to do, and you all have the list on your handout, is let's look at the literary characteristics of the Book of Mormon and then anticipate the types of preparations and skills that a person would need to duplicate Joseph Smith's effort. I'm going to make you all product managers. You're in charge of reproducing what Joseph Smith did in that three-month period. Now, you can decide to have yourself do it, or you can commission somebody else. But one way or the other, you're in charge of getting reverse engineering the creation of the Book of Mormon and duplicating Joseph Smith's efforts. So let's look at the literary characteristics. These are kind of the parts, the nuts and bolts of the Book of Mormon text. It has 269,320 words. That's quite a few words. In fact, for books that are written in a short period of time, it's a lot of words. And so plan on a really compressed production schedule. There are 6,852 sentences, which works out to a sentence length of about 39.3. Now, most writers, as you can see, prefer to give you a short sentence with a period, and then another short sentence and a period, kind of on average. Well, the Book of Mormon doesn't necessarily approach it that way. There are short sentences, but there's also one that's almost 400 words long. And what that means is you've got an idea and an embedded idea and then maybe another one and then you come back to the original and it becomes, I think, harder, but people have pushed back on that when I draw that conclusion. But whatever you want to do, if you want to emulate Joseph, you have to dictate long sentences. The book needs to be spoken at an eighth grade level. And all of you have an eighth grade education at least, so that won't be hard for this group. But for Joseph Smith, my dear friend Don Bradley said this. He said, people have readily assumed the Book of Mormon was within Joseph Smith's writing ability when it's actually questionable how well it was within his reading ability. You're going to be speaking in a dialect that's not your everyday speech. And Joseph Smith, of course, dictated the Book of Mormon in a language that's very similar to the King James Bible. Stan Carmack tells us that it's actually an earlier form of English, or at least has lots of those characteristics. And so plan to be speaking not in your regular everyday speech. The Book of Mormon does have some upstate New York vernacular, but you have to look pretty hard to find it. It's very consistently in this earlier form of English, and that's how you're going to be dictating. There's no punctuation. And you can decide if that makes it harder or easier. I think it makes it harder, but the next time you dictate a long text message, just don't put any punctuation and then see how that goes. But you can't use any punctuation for your dictation. There are around 5,900, and I may have overestimated this, 5,700 different words in the Book of Mormon. And that's good news. That's not impressive. That is a diversity of vocabulary that is not going to require a lot of extra preparation. There are, though, some college-level vocabulary words that are not in the Bible. Joseph Smith would not have learned these by reading the Bible. And if you look at the second line down, second word over, I had to, just yesterday I was going online to, how do you even say that word? Consignation? You tell me. But make sure you can use these words better than I can right now if you're going to include these college-level words in the dictation. There are 170 original pronouns. And what this means is before the Book of Mormon was dictated, these words did not exist in the English language. Now, there's a higher number, 188, that's used. I looked at those and kind of pared it down because I thought some of them actually did exist. But these are proper nouns that are not going to create themselves. You're going to have to make them sound like a real name. They don't sound like gibberish or blabbering. They're an actual name. And Brad Wilcox has written articles on the difficulty of creating names that sound like real names. So this is probably something you're going to have to do ahead of time. And the 170, that's quite a few. As you can see in the yellow, you can probably riff on a few words, but the vast majority, like those in red, are not that similar to the words next to them. So some people have said it would be easy to make up these words because they're just riffing on words similar to them, and that's true in some cases, but not by any means a majority. There is parallel phraseology in the Book of Mormon, and we've heard a lot about this in fair speeches over the years. You know what I'm talking about. It's chiasm. There's hundreds of these. And so you're going to have to gain a skill to be able to format the word stream to comply with different chiasms where the topics come in one direction and then they go backwards through the next part. And some of these chiasms encompass, hundreds of words. So That's a skill to really work on. And some people I've read say you can learn to speak in chiasms. And maybe that's true, but a few years ago I wrote an article that was published by Interpreter, and I'm so grateful for Dan Peterson and the Interpreter. They're doing such great work, and I appreciated that they would publish it. But the title was Changing Critics' Criticisms, A Book of Mormon Changes. It's a two-level chiasm, and it took a minute for me to put that together. Which word do I want first? Which do I want second? I mean, it wasn't something that just rolled out of my mouth. So that's a skill that I think people are going to have to really work on. There are also something called alternates, and they are where you present the topics one direction and then present them in that same direction later. There are hundreds of these as well and other poetic forms in the Book of Mormon. Now, there is a thing called the Bible intertextuality. And what that means is that there are parts of the Book of Mormon that just are very much integrated into the text of the King James Bible. Here's an example. Oh. Sorry, this screen is really small and I need trifocals or something here. Let me go on past this. So the Bible intertextuality is seen here. This is Grant Hardy's work, and you'll see the King James scripture up above. And then you'll see how it's integrated in the Second Nephi scripture down below. And the best way probably to be able to do this is to memorize the book that is going to be the one that you're intertextually related to. The problem with Joseph Smith is we have eyewitnesses who said he wasn't that familiar with the Bible. And then we have stylometric concerns. And I think we heard about this from Paul Fields, that anyone who's read the Book of Mormon knows that Nephi just has a different style of writing. His voice is different than, say, Mormon. And they've applied computer algorithms and things to this, and they really come up with a number of different voices in the Book of Mormon. So as you're dictating, or as you're coaching somebody to be able to do this, make sure that he or she remembers whose voice is talking at the time that they're doing their dictations. I did want to mention that Nick Frederick has done a lot of good work with intertextuality. We're going to hear more about that in the future, I'm sure. There are 208 named characters. None of them start with those letters there at the top. And this is quite a few characters. And so for each one of these, remember, you're going to be speaking in real time without manuscripts, without notes. So you'll probably want to create a profile for each of these. And you see some of the names are used more than once. And so probably a suggestion as you're planning to do your own dictation is to create profile pages for each of these and examine when they're going to be there, where they're going to be, what's going to be their contribution, what are their biases, and these kinds of things for all 208. And as we look at the density of names in the Book of Mormon, what we find is that there's 0.35 new character names per page. Now, that's pretty high. It's not as high as War and Peace by Tolstoy, but it's quite a bit higher than Crime and Punishment by Tolstoy, for example, as you can see there. So they'll have to probably be some extra effort in preparing for all 208 of these characters. Some, of course, come and go fast, but many of them hang around and interact, and keeping their character straight will require some preparation. There are 45 social geographic groups. The brackets tell us how many times they're mentioned. Some are mentioned once, some are mentioned dozens of times, or hundreds. But again, as these groups are presented in the text, just remember who makes them up and what is their position. Why do we even need these people? Why are they segregated out from others in the text? Again, need to anticipate these types of things. There are a couple of genealogies. We're all aware of the record keepers among the Nephites, and then there's 30 generations among the Jaredites. Just keep them straight. That's all. As you're going through and dictating and remembering everything else, make sure we keep these genealogies straight. There are quite a number of names for the primary protagonists. This is kind of a surprise, and a number of people have done work on this. But there is an emphasis in the Book of Mormon to give extra reverence or something to the primary protagonist, who is God, because the book refers to God in over 100 different ways. So it's not just a half a dozen or even a dozen different ways, it's this many. So just probably want to anticipate that, take a little preparation, commit these things to memory so you can include them as you're dictating. Now, we have references to the Old World, and what I mean by that is there are spots that are on a real map. And so if you're going to start in Jerusalem and then dictate a direction for a period of time, it is wise to make sure that these travels will actually correlate with a real map. And everybody's heard, I'm sure, about Nahum and things of this nature, but these are the things that will be needed to be done, is to confer with real maps if you're going to talk about anything that is on a real map, as Joseph did, starting in Jerusalem and then ending up at the Wadis on the coast of Oman. There are in the Promised Land, there is a geography there, and I think this is going to take a lot of preparation too, because there's over 150 locations here. This is the names of all the places in the Promised Land where your saga is going to occur, and there's over 400 references to directions and to movements. So there's a lot of movement. So and there are people checking you. I am told that I think a couple of the movements might be off, but that's still over 99% accurate. So as you're going through, you may want to mentally create this 3D topography with all of these places on it, so that as you're dictating, this is just second nature and you're able to maintain all of these places very, very strictly according to the geography. Now, there's some ecological references. You might want to not put palm trees and evergreens on the same hillside, that kind of thing. There are also there's a monetary system with 12 weights that's just kind of thrown in there so that we have a way to, I guess, make exchanges of resources. And then there's over 100 chronological references. So as you're dictating along, keep the chronology straight as well. And there's three different time systems. There's the time since Lehi left Jerusalem. There's the commencement of the reign of the judges. And then there's the sign of the birth of Christ. And they do overlap a little, but mostly they just hand off one to the other. But again, the emphasis is, as you're dictating this stream of words, keep the chronology straight. There are, in the Book of Mormon, a lot of storylines. And this is from James Duke. And quickly memorize it, because there will be a quiz. I'm just kidding. But if you look at it, just pick one out and look at it. There's a lot that would go into making up that story, some more than others. But you're probably not going to be able to use a lot of imagination and creativity in real time. Because as we're going to talk about in a minute, our bandwidth isn't going to allow it. So, make these storylines up, get the details straight, what characters are involved, those kinds of things. There are some flashbacks, so when those pop up, make sure that the details are correct. And then we also have 63 major sermons. Now, most of us here have probably given talks in church. We probably used a piece of paper to help us with it. Well, you don't get a piece of paper. Some of these are shorter, but we do have something like Alma 5. And in the 1830 Book of Mormon, Alma 5 has 48 separate questions, one right after the other. So these sermons that you're going to throw into the text as you're dictating, make sure you get those straight so that you can keep it rolling in a very smooth manner. There are here some formal headings and editorial promises. Now, an editorial promise is where the text will say, we're going to talk about something here in a minute, and it does. But the headings are right here. You can see this one in the Book of Mormon. These have become more important in the last year or so because of this book. And this book is by William Davis. And honestly, I commend Bill Davis, because he's the first person in 190 years to try to tell us how Joseph used his natural abilities to dictate the Book of Mormon. Every other person has just kind of brushed past it. But Bill is actually trying to get into Joseph's head and telling us what is going on there. So I commend him for that. The problem is that Bill says that these headings are a 19th century phenomenon, and that they show the Book of Mormon came from the 19th century. The problem is that that's just not true. This is Josephus, first century AD. Here's a Eusebius a few centuries later. Here's 1600. So it's kind of intuitive to use headings. And as we're seeing, the theory that Bill promotes is that Joseph became very familiar with these headings. And then all of the other words just kind of flowed out, okay? He memorized the headings, and then he had the skills to just do all of the rest. Well, all of the rest is a lot, and that's kind of what we're looking at. So I don't think just ignoring the rest of what would be required is a very complete explanation of what was going on in Joseph's mind if he was doing it naturally. There are some internal historical sources. I'm grateful to Don Bradley. He went over this with me. It's kind of a complicated slide, but I include it because if you're going to have complex things within the 588 pages, just make sure you keep them straight. And there's 24 internal sources here that are mentioned, some of them several times, that you just have to be consistent in as you're referencing them. And then lastly, there's several subjects that are mentioned with a degree of expertise that Joseph probably would not have gathered from his district schooling or from reading the Bible. And three examples, we have olive tree husbandry, and of course, grapes are mentioned in Isaiah, and Luke mentions figs, Romans mentions olive, but look how brief those are. And then Jacob chapter 5 has 3,750 words talking about olive trees. With a level of expertise, again, that Joseph wouldn't have gotten because he'd probably never seen an olive tree. They didn't grow where he was raised in upstate New York. A second example is Jack Welch has written an entire book on this, but the Israelite law is correctly applied throughout the Book of Mormon. And here's over a dozen of these cases. And again, you'd have to have some pretty intense understanding of the Bible or some external source to be able to portray these accurately. And then lastly, this is from Bill Hamblin, the intricacies of warfare as they are explained in the Book of Mormon give you the feeling that the writer is actually experienced warfare. They're highly nuanced things that somebody just reading books or imagining may not actually get to that level of detail. So here we have all of the literary characteristics of the Book of Mormon. We know that they all came out of Joseph's mouth. That's just a stream of words that went straight to the printer. We ask the question, well, what kind of preparations and what kind of skills would be needed? Now, to answer that question, we get to go into something that I think is a lot of fun. I hope it doesn't bore you, but it has to do with modeling

There probably isn't bandwidth to do this in real time, as we're going to see. If you're going to do 208 named characters, maybe you want to do profiles for each one of them. You know, when, where, and what are they going to be doing in there, and get that in your memory as well. And then the social geographic groups, why are they there? How do they interact? Why, you know, how do they function in the text? Put them in your long-term memory. The names for God, kind of an unexpected thing with your primary protagonist. You're going to, you know, create this emphasis on this being by using lots of different ways to refer to him or her. The maps, make sure you do the research for the geography that does exist. And besides the stuff that you're making up, make sure you create all of these places and get them all put into your memory. And the whole 3D version of this, so that as you're dictating, you know where you are at all times. And then there's the 77 storylines. Again, probably better put them in there, get them in your memory too, because doing that in real time is going to be tough. The sermons, same thing. And then any other complex aspect of the text that you want to include, make sure that you anticipate that and get that well entrenched in your memory so you can refer to it without making mistakes and as you're dictating. And then don't forget about those difficult words. You know, write your vocabulary sentences so you can say those and use those correctly. Now, with those preparations, that's only kind of the beginning. I think the work actually gets harder from here on out, because there are some verbal and composition skills that you're going to have to acquire. We talked about, you know, dictating at the eighth grade level. That's not college level, though some of the algorithms say the Book of Mormon is a college level text, but at least eighth grade. And then you got to do it in another dialect, so practice that. If you're not going to do it in early English, you could do it in Southern or something else, but just choose a dialect and be very consistent as you're speaking. We have the different voices of the authors that you have to keep in mind as you're dictating, so you don't make Mormon sound like Nephi right in the middle of a span of Nephi speaking. And then the chiasms. And, you know, a lot of talk is about chiasms. Are these evidence of antiquity? And it's a discussion that I'm personally not too interested in, because for me, the most amazing thing about the chiasms in the Book of Mormon is that Joseph Smith was able to format these very long sections of sentences and phrases, and he did it all in real time. Now, that's a skill, as we mentioned, you're going to have to develop. And I don't exactly know how you're going to do that, because it involves moving around phrases and sentences and keeping all of these very broad, long-worded strings together and keeping them straight and doing it seamlessly throughout the dictation. We've got the alternates as well, hundreds of those. And then the intertextuality, that's probably easy. Just memorize whatever text, the Bible or Quran or whatever text you want to be similar to. If you have it truly memorized, it'll just flow out of your mouth. Again, Joseph, there's no evidence Joseph did that, but this is a way we could reproduce that element in your dictated text. Now we've talked about these two challenges. There's a third one that I think is even greater than anything that Joseph Smith had to do, and that you will have to do as you're going to reverse engineer the text of the Book of Mormon. And what it is coming up with a few plot lines and names. That's tough, but it's doable. But in real time, dictating a first draft phrase that is also wordsmith as a final draft. To me, that is going to demand a lot more cognitive effort than anything else that Joseph Smith did or that you will have to do. Let's look at that for just a second. While we're wordsmithing final draft sentences, our brains are compiling the data, and they're creating a pre-language message, and then they're wordsmithing a phrase that's kind of a first draft. And then for Joseph to be able to do that final draft all in his head is representing a pretty grand, I guess you could say, intellectual function. So the skill to dictate a first oral draft that is the final draft quality, to me, is the most difficult thing Joseph Smith ever did if all the things he did were using his natural abilities. For those who think Joseph's a fraud and that he was just faking it, then I would argue that throughout his whole life, this was the most difficult thing that he ever did, was consistently, through 7,000 very long sentences, dictating these sentences that were so highly refined, he didn't have to resequence a single sentence to keep this very coherent and complex text moving forward for his readers.

0: Now, I just threw this slide in here. Can we just stop talking about the late war? I mean, how could reading a book like The Late War, Napoleon's first book, possibly help Joseph Smith with the heaviest lifting of the dictation? There's a leap of logic in there by our critics that we just need to expose for what it is. There's just no way that the most difficult part of the dictation was going to be assisted in any way by so many of the theories that have been put forth. And I put this slide in here too. Notice that you start with an idea that you brainstorm. The bottom one is you publish it. But Joseph Smith did all of these things in his head. That's the skill that you have to develop in order to repeat and to reverse engineer the Book of Mormon. This is a completed version. This is one I have come up with to try to model what's going on inside Joseph Smith's head or in the head of somebody who's dictating a long, complex book. And we haven't even talked about motivation. That what would make somebody want to go to all of this work, again, is a discussion for another day. So you can't quantitate with numbers how hard it would be, but I am arguing that the composition skills and the oratory skills to dictate a long, complex book like the Book of Mormon would be fairly high. So let's take a minute and look at what Joseph Smith's composition skills were. You have this on the handout. I'm just going to kind of summarize. Now, please don't think that I'm saying Joseph wasn't intelligent. Joseph Smith was intelligent. But I'm saying he wasn't intelligent enough to dictate the Book of Mormon using his natural abilities. Joseph said that he was just taught in arithmetic and writing and had a very limited education. And this is corroborated by multiple other witnesses. And it's an important point that district schools in upstate New York in the early 1820s did not teach composition. Joseph Smith never wrote out a 5-page story and handed it to the teacher for the teacher to correct and then hand back. They didn't have paper. They didn't have inkwells. They didn't even have slates at that point. And they didn't have blackboards. It was all oration and standing up and reading and learning from books by repeating what's in those books. We have several people talking about Joseph. Isaac Hale mentioned that he was not very well educated. John Gilbert, who typeset the Book of Mormon, was asked, could these guys have been the authors of this? He said, there's just no way. And that they didn't know anything about punctuation. In Palmyra, Pomeroy Tucker said that Joseph read dime novels. Well, there you'd get a little bit of experience with composition, I guess, or at least how books are put together. But Pomeroy Tucker also said that Joseph was uneducated and ignorant. In 1830, the Palmyra Reflector reported that Joseph Smith's mental powers appear to be extremely limited, and from the small opportunity that he had at school, he made little or no proficiency. And Joseph's mother, Lucy, said that he seemed much less inclined to the perusal of books than any of the other children. And then his younger brother, William, who knew Joseph obviously very well, said that Joseph was illiterate to some extent is admitted, but that he was entirely unlettered is a mistake. So, and these aren't cherry-picked out of the historical record. Go ahead and find your own. But there's no one who knew Joseph Smith who thought he had the ability to write the Book of Mormon. The Book of Mormon just comes out of the blue. We think Joseph may have written a couple of letters, and he dictated a few revelations before the Book of Mormon recitation, but it really is something that has no preliminary training or education that we can identify in the historical record. What about Joseph Smith's oratory skills? Lucy Mack Smith mentioned that in 1823, Joseph would occasionally give us some of the most amusing recitals that could be imagined. Now, the problem is that nobody else remembered these, and some of Lucy's details are in error. But there's just no one saying that I remember Joseph practicing, you know, storytelling or something like this. And then we do have Orsamus Turner, who is often quoted by the skeptics. Orsamus Turner remembered Joseph Smith participating in the juvenile debate club and as a Methodist exhorter. And one PhD dissertation mentioned his involvement with the debate club almost 100 times. That's how inflated it became. And the same author wrote a book where he talked about the Methodist exhorting 20 times about how all the great experience Joseph would get, which is all a fantasy. It's all speculation. And the sad thing is, in neither the dissertation or the book does the author tell us what Turner said about Joseph's intellect. He said he was possessed of less than ordinary intellect. So, you know, talking about him as a great debater or something is abusing the quotes from Orsamus Turner. Richard Bushman said that Joseph is not known to have preached a sermon before the church is organized in 1830. He had no reputation as a preacher. So I rate Joseph Smith's composition skills and oratory skills as less, not very much. And so as we look back on the gap between these two, I think we're identifying something that is real. And that I hope in the future members and the critics, we can all just come to say, yeah, there's a gap there. And then maybe we can start talking about, well, what does that mean? This is my friend Garrett Dirkmott, and this is the one that's not real loud, so... Oh, we missed it. Can you play that?
1: Academics, when they're writing about the Book of Mormon today, most of them simply let the question of text creation pass without comment. You know, they'll say Joseph claimed he produced the book, and they're... Because there's not a good argument to make, they just don't make one at all.
0: I'm in the handout. I have given you a list of some of the theories. None of these actually give us any kind of explanation for how Joseph would have created the Book of Mormon, and we won't talk about those now. But I do think the gap is something that's real. And something that I hope from here on out we can start allowing it to be useful to us. There are people that are going to excuse it as God of the Gaps. And the way that works is that the God of the Gaps it's a label that people will put on things and say, well, science hasn't filled in that gap yet, but they will. So why don't we just kind of play like it's already filled in? That's kind of what putting this label on. These people have great faith that the gap will be filled in by science, so they kind of want us to just dismiss the gap altogether because they're sure it will be filled in. It's a label. It's not an explanation. And all of the miracles attributed to God in the Scriptures could be dismissed using the label God of the Gaps. But the label prevents transparency in our comprehending the importance of things that are not naturally explained. For believers, a gap could be an intellectual validation of the spiritual witness promised in Moroni. We are promised signs will follow those that believe in my name. The existence of the Book of Mormon could be such a sign. Now, just in closing, I think we've all had family or friends, loved ones, who have recently left the faith. They've been stalwart, and then they leave. And my experience is that as they leave, they usually just give up the supernatural world almost totally. The natural world becomes their only world. And they may retain some belief in the supernatural, but it isn't a supernatural that's going to get involved in their lives or demand anything as long as they're not axe murderers, that kind of a thing. And the reason that I mention this is that I think the origin of the Book of Mormon is a pretty strong evidence of the existence of the supernatural. And I don't think the natural world is ever going to deliver a plausible explanation for how Joseph Smith created that stream of words. In fact, my belief that it's pretty strong evidence is I'm not alone. In the Doctrine and Covenants, section 20, verses 6 through 10, the Lord reviews the coming forth of the Book of Mormon, and then he says this, it's proving to the world that the Holy Scriptures are true and that God does inspire men and call them to his holy work in this age. And again, the reason I mention that is as we look at all of the different supernaturalisms, if somebody wants to believe in the supernatural, there's all kinds of flavors, right? There's religions, cosmologies, there's mysticisms. But then I think the best description of the supernatural is what we find inside the Book of Mormon. It may not be complete, but I believe that it is the best description because it tells us that there is a God and life has a purpose. And I also think it's the best because I believe it is true. Thank you.

0: this year in a month.
1: Well, thank you very much. As always, your presentation was wonderful and informative and thought-provoking as well. I'm going to put my own plug in here. I'm from an area that grows olives. That's one of our major crops in our area. And so I've always been fascinated by the story of the olive trees growing in the vineyards of olive trees in the Book of Mormon. And growing up, I was saying, like, olive trees don't grow in vineyards. Well, it turns out they do. They typically would put them together, the olive trees and the vineyards, because they grew in the same kind of soil, and it protected the olives from wind and such. And I thought, how did Joseph Smith know that that was a farming practice of olives? One person wants to get your presentation. I'm sure we can arrange that. In speaking of names, you listed a number of characters that were not used to start names with. Is there any historical significance to this in regards to the Near Eastern languages?
2: I am not an expert. I wish Dan had come up. He could probably tell us about it. There's lots that's written, and I just have to plead that I'm ignorant exactly of that. And you probably noticed that I am grabbing from research from lots and lots of other people. In an earlier version, I was giving the names of everybody, and I had to shorten it and then shorten it and shorten it. So I wasn't able to share that. But I believe there is a tie, but I haven't gotten into that level of detail.
1: Have you found this line of argumentation, the gap, between Joseph and the Book of Mormon, effective with people who are going through a faith crisis?
2: Do you know, this idea came to me when I was writing the Fair Mormon blog for DNC 20.
1: Right.
2: I was grateful for that assignment because it was the DNC 20 scripture that I quoted. And so it's a new idea to me, and time hasn't tested it. So whether you're maybe impressed is the wrong word, but whether you find it to be a valid way to look at this, if it's an intellectual validation of our spiritual testimonies, remains to be seen. I don't think it's going to influence unbelievers. I have no belief that, somebody who's left the church, you can say, see, we got the proof of the supernatural. Joseph Smith couldn't have done this. Now, that's not it. It's a sign for those of us who believe. It's something else we can put into our testimony because we are bombarded, if not daily, weekly, with intellectual reasons to disbelieve. And I was thinking on this. When I was a kid in Logan, Utah, there was a reverend who every week would take out a little area of the Herald Journal, and he would write anti-Mormon things in there. And it really bothered me. But as a kid, that was the only intellectual assault I ever experienced on my belief. Well, we're getting this now every single day. And personally, I wouldn't be surprised if God wanted to give us some intellectual reasons to disbelieve the critics and hang on to our testimonies, even if it's not all spiritual.
1: Well, we really appreciate all the work you've done. I mean, you've done seminal work in the polygamy area, in the fundamentalist Mormon area, and now in this, in the automatic writing area, was the last time you came in, and now in this area. And we really appreciate everything you've done for the members of the church. Thank you very much.
2: Thank you, Scott. Thanks to Fair.
3: I'm Julianne DeLynn Hatton, and you're listening to Faith and Reason on the Mormon Faircast. This series will discuss the prophet Joseph Smith and the authenticity of the gospel he restored. I'll be speaking with Michael R. Ash, author of the book of Faith and Reason, 80 Evidences Supporting the Prophet Joseph Smith. Welcome, Michael Ash.
4: Hi, Julianne.
3: Our next series of podcasts are about language in the Book of Mormon. Do you want to introduce today's subject?
4: Sure. Yeah. Like to talk about word prints in the Book of Mormon. Very interesting subject.
3: So critics say the Book of Mormon was either plagiarized from a 19th century author or invented by Joseph Smith. What do you say to this?
4: Yeah, I say no way. Absolutely not. And for a variety of reasons, some of which we've discussed before and some that we'll discuss later on. But one of the things that helps, I think, support the claim that neither Joseph Smith nor any of his contemporaries of his time that he surrounded himself with, that none of them were the authors, is WordPrints. WordPrints backs evidence that they were not the authors of the Book of Mormon.
0: What are WordPrints?
4: Well, WordPrints, and it's also known as stylometry and referred to, I think, more frequently nowadays as WordPrints. It wasn't until about 30 years after the Book of Mormon was published that some scholars found that authors had kind of a unique, I guess, fingerprint style of non-contextual words. The words that an author uses just out of habit, like the word of it. And it's interesting that these are kind of words that we just use in the context of our normal thinking or writing. And they were able to find that authors have a unique way, each individual ways of utilizing these words. And with the invention of computers, they're able to, you know, highlight these words and separate them out and find these patterns more easily.
0: When was this method used?
4: Well, it was, like I said, back in 1851 is what was first discovered, and they tried it on various documents at different times to kind of test their theories and to hone in the methodology they were using. And a couple of the better known cases, and this was, again, non-Mormon scholars that were using it, they were able to work on two high-profile cases to determine who the original author was. For instance, the Federalist Papers. There was 85 articles in the Federalist Papers that were written trying to promote the ratification of the Constitution. And scholars had long debated if Alexander Hamilton or James Madison wrote 12 of the papers, because they didn't have signatures on there that, you know, that would say for sure, and it was sometimes hard to tell from the handwriting. And so they applied word print studies to these 12 documents. And these were Harvard scholars and scholars from the University of Chicago, and they determined that Madison had authored all 12 of the papers, and they were able to do that with these non-contextual words. The other example that was fairly high profile is an unpublished novel that was attributed to Jane Austen, you know, who wrote Pride and Prejudice and several other very famous books. Well, she died in 1817, and they had this unfinished novel, and they, again, weren't sure if that was actually her who had written it or not, because reading the novel, it sounded like her, the words that were selected, and it fooled a lot of people. But by applying the word prints to it, it was found that she had not authored this unfinished novel. Somebody else, an anonymous author, had written it in Jane Austen's style.
0: Hmm. So now I imagine they've honed the skill even more with computers.
4: Yes, they've continued to do so. In fact, even just within the last 5 years or so, they've even had more ways to find tighter tolerances. And this type of study, several LDS scholars thought, well, let's apply this to the Book of Mormon and see what we come up with.
0: So what happened?
4: Well, they tried the word prints of the different authors in the Book of Mormon. There are 24 distinct patterns that they were actually able to find. And they also included in the mix, however, the word prints of Joseph Smith, Oliver Cowdery, and a few of his other contemporaries to see which word prints they matched. And none of the word prints matched Joseph Smith or any of his contemporaries, but they did find unique word print styles for, like I said, 24 different patterns. So it shows that the Book of Mormon was written by many authors, but not authors of the 19th century. And one of the things I should point out is that as they have honed in the methods for doing those word prints, they have found that it can cross over in translated texts. So, you know, the Book of Mormon obviously wasn't written originally in English and was translated into English. But nevertheless, those patterns were able to survive during the translation process. And that has been found to happen in non-LDS documents as well, that the translation from one language to the other did not diminish the power of the word print studies.
0: Are there any criticisms of WordPress?
4: Sure. The critics have tried to discount, anytime there's any evidence for the Book of Mormon, they try to find an explanation that doesn't lead to the conclusion that Joseph Smith was a prophet, obviously. So there have been criticisms, some that have been useful and some that have not been useful. And the useful criticisms have, again, caused scholars to refine their methods to be more precise in their measurements, but it still keeps coming up the same way. In fact, what's interesting is there were some critics here within the last couple of years that did a word print study that tried to link it to Solomon Spaulding's text and Sidney Rigdon, and they thought that they had shown that the word prints favored these two that they believe the Book of Mormon was stolen from, but more accurate processing by experts that were more knowledgeable than some of these critics show that wasn't the case. And once again, there was no link between Joseph Smith, Oliver Cowdery, any of these modern-day authors to the distinct patterns that we find in the Book of Mormon.
0: And I understand they went quietly away.
4: Yes, that's correct.
0: Thank you, Michael Ash.
4: Thank you.
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3: I'm Julianne DeLynn Hatton, and you're listening to Faith and Reason on the Mormon Faircast. This series will discuss the prophet Joseph Smith and the authenticity of the gospel he restored. I'll be speaking with Michael R. Ash, author of the book Of Faith and Reason, 80 Evidences Supporting the Prophet Joseph Smith. Welcome, Michael Ash.
4: Hi, Julianne.
0: You've got some good news about your book, Shaken Faith Syndrome. Why don't you let us know what's going on there?
4: Yeah, Deseret Book has an electronic app in order to read electronic books, you know, through the Deseret Bookstore that you can order. So just like Amazon has the Kindle and Barnes & Noble has the Nook app, Deseret Book has their own electronic format app as well. And Shaken Faith Syndrome is now available from Deseret Book in their electronic form that you can download and purchase and read through their app. And from what I understand, it's the first book that's not published by Deseret Book to be put into their electronic library. So it's pretty exciting.
0: That's exciting.
4: Yes, it is. Very exciting.
0: And how is the Faith and Reason 80 Evidences Supporting the Prophet Joseph Smith doing?
4: It's doing really well. And in fact, it is available also. A lot of people don't know this, but it's available in electronic format through Amazon, through their Kindle app as well. And I get a lot of good feedback on it. So I'm happy about that.
0: Well, from that book, we will be discussing the word Deseret today. Where is the word Deseret found in the Book of Mormon?
4: It's in the Book of Ether, and it's mentioned in chapter 2, verse 3. And it's in the part where the Jaredites are leaving their homeland, and they're traveling to the coast, and they're in the wilderness, and they're gathering up the stuff. The Lord tells them that they need to prepare for this by planning to build these barges, and they gather up different flocks and stuff, and it mentions that they gather up Deseret, which is interpreted as honeybee. And so they have these bees with them. And so that's basically where we get the interpretation. Of course, the Utah symbol, the Utah beehive for industriousness and so forth, that all comes from Deseret as honeybee from the Book of Mormon.
0: All right, I'm going to read Ether 2:3. It says, "And they did also carry with them Deseret, which by interpretation is a honeybee, and thus they did carry with them swarms of bees and all manner of that which was upon the face of the land, seeds of every kind." Now, is the word Deseret found in any other ancient writings?
4: You know, it actually is, or a form of it. Dr. Hugh Nibley noted years ago that in Egypt, he had the lower kingdom and the upper kingdom. And in the lower kingdom, it talks about Deseret, and it's all consonants. There's no vowels in there. It's DSRT, but it would have been pronounced something along the lines of Deseret. And it basically refers to a red crown that symbolized the lower kingdom. Now, what's interesting about this is that the crown had an antenna on it. Almost like a bee's stinger antenna. And the word Deseret doesn't mean honeybee, but it means the red crown. But what's fascinating about this is that many times the red crown symbol was used to replace the Egyptian word, which is BT, that stood for honeybee. So they were basically interchangeable, that the word Deseret, even though it meant red crown, was used to symbolize the honeybee, which was important to the Egyptians. And what I find fascinating about this is that the Book of Mormon says that it is interpreted as the honeybee. So not saying necessarily that the word means honeybee, but it's interpreted. And that's exactly what would happen in ancient Egypt. The king, the pharaoh, would have had two crowns sometimes, one for the lower kingdom and one for the upper kingdom. And the lower kingdom, the red crown, was used interchangeably for the word that meant honeybee.
0: Thank you, Michael Ash.
4: Thank you, Julianne.
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6: Let me introduce our next speaker. McKay White is pursuing his PhD in economics at the University of Alberta. He completed his BA in economics and his MA in economics and finance, being awarded both degrees with distinction. His academic research interests include portfolio theory, competition policy, insurance economics, and economic growth. McKay and his wife Paula live in Edmonton, Alberta, with their four children. He has served in various church callings, presently serving as ward missionary. So with that, we'd like to welcome McKay White.
7: Thank you. I'm very grateful to be here today. And before I get started, I would like to express appreciation for my wife, Paula, who has been very patient with me as I have done my research and analysis on this topic. I'm also grateful to my father for his advice and help as I have tried to polish this. Now, there is a lot of material and analysis necessary to fully present an answer to the criticisms against the church regarding the Kirtland Safety Society. There is not time to cover it all in this presentation. In the next few weeks, I will be submitting a paper to FAIR, which will be posted on FAIR's website. This paper will contain everything in this presentation and more, and will provide a full answer to any criticism. Now, the Kirtland Safety Society Anti-Banking Company is an important part of our church history, having, as it did, a significant role in the Kirtland apostasy. Yet to date, it seems to have received much more attention from the anti-Mormons, or the other guys, than from our own scholars and apologists. As a result, there are a large number of myths about the Safety Society that the other guys use to criticize Joseph Smith and destroy faith. Today, I'm going to lay the episode wide open. We'll see the myths that have sprung from the creative minds of interested parties. The facts will be laid bare, and in doing so, we'll see why the prophet deserves a good name. I'm indebted to these faithful LDS scholars for their work on the Safety Society. They've provided invaluable information and insight. Sampson and Wimmer gave an informative analysis of the Safety Society's stock ledger book. Dale Adams examined the Safety Society's lack of a bank charter and drew some conclusions from that. Brother Scott Partridge explored the historical context of the Safety Society with emphasis on the social and economic environment. Hill, Rooker, and Wimmer addressed some criticisms stemming from the Safety Society. Their focus was on whether Kirtland's economy was viable. These works are important and helpful, but there are still some substantial holes in explaining the Safety Society and protecting the good names of Joseph Smith and the church. In particular, further explanation is needed to justify the formation of the Safety Society in the first place and to explain Joseph Smith's involvement in the enterprise. The issue of legality needs to be addressed head on, and the possible causes of the Safety Society's failure needs a more thorough treatment. These issues need to be treated comprehensively in one work. These issues are based in economics and in the law. I am a lawyer and an economist. With this background and the assistance of material previously unpublished in this matter, I will explode the criticisms stemming from the Safety Society and put these issues to rest once and for all. The Safety Society can no longer be an excuse for antagonism against the church. And I hope in doing so that we'll also have a bit of fun. For we begin, as all great novels, on a dark and stormy night. January 12th, 1838, Joseph Smith and Sidney Rigdon saddled up their horses and fled Kirtland in the cover of darkness toward the state border, their saddlebags bursting with gold and silver. Though pursued 200 miles by an armed posse, the convicted outlaws escaped capture with their untold plunder. And thus was born the legend of Joe Smith and the Wildcat Bank. Wildcat Bank, that's what Joseph Smith and Sidney Rigdon were fleeing from, the Kirtland Safety Society Wildcat Bank. You may be wondering, what is a Wildcat Bank? That's okay. We don't really have any anymore. All you need to know about Wildcat Banks is that they're very picky about their choice of real estate. For example, you might find one here. Now you may be asking yourself, wouldn't that be rather difficult to find? Well, you're right. That's actually the whole idea. You see, once people give us their gold, silver, and copper coins, and we give them our banknotes, the only place they can redeem those notes for the gold, silver, and copper is at the bank. So if they can't find the bank, we get to keep all their money. There's just one problem with old Joe Smith's Wildcat Bank. He wasn't very picky about real estate. In fact, he located his bank pretty close to a rather prominent building. Not only that, but he lived only a block away, and the house of his co-conspirator, Sidney Rigdon, was across the street. Thus begins and thus ends the myth of the Wildcat Bank. Now that one was pretty easy, so you can bet the other guys don't stop there. Didn't you know the Safety Society was illegal? When Oliver Cowdery went to Philadelphia to get plates for printing notes, Orson Hyde was sent to the Ohio legislature to get a bank charter. At the time, the hard money guys were in power, meaning that they didn't like banks. As a result, Orson Hyde's application for a charter was rejected. Undeterred, the Mormons went ahead and formed one anyway, though they called it an anti-bank or joint stock association. But that was illegal, wasn't it? Well, according to an act in 1816, it was. Now I'm showing for the first time the actual statute under which Joseph Smith and Sidney Rigdon were prosecuted and convicted. They appealed it, but the appeal was never heard because Joseph Smith and Sidney Rigdon chose to leave the state. Now, doesn't the conviction prove the Safety Society was illegal? The other guys like to say so. But by so doing, they prove either they haven't actually researched the legal issue fully, or they have and are hiding it. Now, my dad is a trial lawyer, and he has a good business arguing decisions like this one in the Court of Appeal and having them overturned. The court that convicted Joseph Smith and Sidney Rigdon got it wrong. How do I know? Well, I'm going to show you some more material that's never been published before. This first is an extract from the Painesville Republican, a newspaper. Painesville was 9 miles from Kirtland, dated January 19, 1837. It is doubted, however, by good judges whether the 1816 Act is now in force, or if in force, whether it is not unconstitutional and therefore not binding upon the people. The second is also from the Painesville Republican, February 16, 1837. The law of 1816 has long since become obsolete and inoperative. The law of 16 against private banking was rejected by the committee and was not republished by the legislature. Now, this is just some of the evidence that the 1816 Act wasn't enforced in 1837. To show I'm not going out on a limb, I'll show you some more. Here are some other organizations that operated as banks at the same time as the Safety Society, and these did not have a bank charter. There were various insurance companies and various savings institutions. There was the not-so-insignificant Ohio Railroad Company. I'm not sure how the government could have missed that one. And there was the Granville Alexandrian Literary Society, which even paid taxes that were levied by the state on banks. Now, the remarkable thing about all these organizations is that none of them were prosecuted. Why weren't they when Joseph Smith and Sidney Rigdon were? It couldn't be because of religious persecution. Well, it was. It was intended to get Joseph Smith out of town, and it worked. For decades now, the other guys have presented the Safety Society as illegal, when it wasn't. That's strike two. Now, there is other evidence to establish my argument here about legality, and that will be in my paper, and I refer you to that. But now, even though, okay, the Safety Society was legal, but the other guys don't give up yet. They've got another claim. The failure of the Safety Society proves Joseph Smith wasn't a prophet. Do you know why? Because Joseph Smith had a revelation that the Safety Society would last until time immemorial. Well, is there a Safety Society today? His revelation was false. Well, if there is such a revelation in favor of the Safety Society, no one has ever seen it, except for one guy who claims he heard it once somewhere, Warren Parrish. We'll hear later about Warren Parrish and his Bowie knife. But there was a revelation by Joseph Smith about the Safety Society. Joseph Smith left the Safety Society in June 1837 because of dishonesty on the part of other bank officers. In a conference on September 3rd, 1837, he said, "I had always said that unless the institution was conducted on righteous principles, it would not stand." Now that prophecy came to pass when the Safety Society failed 2 months later. Well, the other guys have one last chance to make something of all this. Are you ready for it? When Joseph Smith left, he filled his pockets with gold and silver coins. Well, first, if that were true, you'd think he'd have had something to show for it. But that answer isn't quite good enough. What we need to do is get into why Joseph Smith established a bank in the first place. Now, at this point in the discussion, we get into the risk of indulging in presentism. That's the tendency to think of some historical period as being essentially the same as today. However, 1837 does not equal 2009 without cars and electricity. Social customs were different, economic understandings were different, economic situations were different, education was different. We need to remember this as we get into banks and money and all their mysteries. Now, I have here, if I can find it, a $20 bill. In your next high priest group meeting, hold one of these up and ask why it's worth $20. If anybody gets the right answer, either it's a lucky guess or he's an economist. Money has a very significant role in our society, yet few ever think about it, about why it's important and why $20 is worth $20. To see what we have money for, let's look at where we'd be without it. Without money, we'd be stuck in a barter economy. In a barter economy, you cannot buy and sell because you don't have money to do that with. You can only trade one good for another. The trouble is, you have to have something worth trading. And even if you do have something that's good for trade, you have to find someone who wants what you've got. And then that someone has to have something that you want. Just think of the last white elephant gift party that you've had. That's where all the goods that nobody wants get traded. Trade can be a long and costly process, and frankly, there's a better way. There's a better way that is more efficient, that is easier to understand, and that drastically improves the economy. It took a long time, but eventually, the ancient Sumerians figured out that if you gave a chunk of metal a unit of value, you could buy things with it. Thus began the idea that an object could represent a unit of value. It didn't have to be metal. The object could also be rocks, seashells, or like today, a piece of paper. In 1837, they had gold, silver, and copper coins called specie, or hard money. There were a lot of people in favor of specie and nothing else, like those who rejected Orson Hyde's charter application. But an economy with only specie runs into some serious problems. While you wouldn't get a banking crisis, which perhaps today some people would take over anything else, with specie, your economy can grow only as fast as you can mine gold, silver, and copper. And specie gets rid of barter only so long as there's enough specie to go around. If there's a shortage, you're left to trading one good for another because nobody is holding the money to do anything else. Consider a farmer living just outside Kirtland. He needs some new equipment for his farm, so he hitches up his wagon and rides into town to the Newell K. Whitney store. He and Brother Whitney work out what the equipment will cost. But the farmer doesn't have enough specie. There's just not enough in the area. And at that time, most farm families never saw more than $100 in specie over the course of a year. So the farmer signs a promissory note. That's an agreement to pay the amount noted, and he'll pay in 30 days. The farmer has no problem with that because he'll be selling some grain in 25 days. But when that day comes, the buyer doesn't have enough specie either. So the buyer signs a promissory note promising to pay whoever holds the note the money due. The farmer, with this note, goes back to Brother Whitney and tries to give the grain buyer's note as payment for the equipment to satisfy his promissory note. But Brother Whitney needs specie in order to pay his supplier in Cincinnati. I'm sorry, but nobody in Cincinnati is going to want to chase somebody down in Kirtland to pay a promissory note. Brother Whitney needs specie. So now the farmer is stuck. He can't pay what he owes to Brother Whitney. And now Brother Whitney is stuck. He can't pay what he owes to his supplier. The shortage of specie causes a cash flow problem. Buying and selling becomes very difficult. There are other problems too. Suppose you're a farmer, newly baptized, and you heed the prophet's call to come to Kirtland. Now you need to buy some land so that you can farm. There's a speculator who's more than happy to sell, with payment due sometime in the future. You keep that due date in mind and you work hard. You put in a lot of effort to make significant improvements to your farm. You plant lots of seed, you have a great crop over a couple years, and you make enough money, more than enough, to pay the speculator. But, I mean, there's not enough species, so the buyers only give you promissory notes, but that's not a problem. Most business on the frontier was done with promissory notes. That's all they could do. There wasn't any specie. Day of reckoning comes, and the speculator knocks on your door. You proudly present him with your pile of promissory notes to satisfy payment for the farm. But the speculator demands specie. He doesn't want to have to collect on all those promissory notes. You don't have any specie, so the speculator kicks you off his farm now, and he keeps all the improvements that you made. This is how Joseph Smith Sr. lost his farm. The people in Kirtland weren't poor. It was just that they held only long-term assets like land. They couldn't buy anything unless they could get someone to accept their promissory note. What they really needed was some way to transform their long-term assets into money. Banks solved these problems with the introduction of banknotes. Banks enabled farmers to borrow based on their long-term assets to meet their short-term obligations. So a farmer owing money for equipment, doesn't have specie, but he's got his farm, could go to the bank, take out a small loan based on his farm, get the money in banknotes, and pay his obligations. No need for promissory notes being passed around and collecting on those notes. We now have money. Banks also increased the money supply. This also helped to get rid of promissory notes. This also helped to get rid of reversion to barter. Suppose that in the Kirtland area, there's a total of $10,000 in specie. A bank opens. People decide that banknotes, pieces of paper, are a lot more convenient to carry around than heavy metal coins. So they deposit their specie and get banknotes in return. The bank will issue a bunch more notes too. Let's say $80,000 worth. The bank puts these notes into circulation by making loans, mortgages, buying people's promissory notes, and investing in local businesses. Now the money supply has increased by eightfold. There's no more money shortage. There's enough cash to go around. Now this is great. A bank sounds like a good idea if you need one. Was there a money shortage in Kirtland? Yes, there was. Did Kirtland need a bank? It did. Here's why. First, Kirtland's economy was rapidly growing. The Kirtland area was booming. It produced dairy products, sheep, maple sugar, various grains, cattle, iron castings, ash, it had a tannery, and it also produced brick. It also enjoyed wide trade via the Ohio Canal. When the canal's extension to Cleveland was completed in 1833, Kirtland's trade in wheat and flour increased tenfold. A growing economy like Kirtland's needs a bank. A bank provides money for expanding businesses and starting new ones. If you don't have the expansion of production, the economy is in big trouble. As the population grows and people are demanding more goods, but no more is supplied, then the people have to bid the prices up, and that's when you get inflation. And we have all learned by now that inflation is a dirty word. That is as true in 1837 as it is now. And Kirtland had severe inflation problems. The demand for money was also increasing, and this was due to the increasing population. If you have more people in an area, you need more cash to go around. There were increasing incomes. People couldn't be paid by automatic deposit to their bank account. When wages were due, you had to pay them in cash. There were also the rising prices, like I said. If goods start to cost more, then you need more money to be able to make the same transactions. Was this all a problem in Kirtland? Yes, it was. Here again is some previously unpublished material from the Painesville Republican. Speaking of the Kirtland Safety Society, it is said they have a large amount of specie on hand and have the means of obtaining much more if necessary. If these facts be so, its circulation in some shape would be beneficial to the community and sensibly relieve the pressures in the market so much complained of. People had noticed the money shortage and they didn't like it. They were complaining about it. They welcomed an increase in the money supply from the Kirtland Safety Society. Well, that's all fine and good. But we still have what the other guys say. Joseph Smith used the Safety Society as a money-making scheme. Do you know why? Because he was recklessly in debt. Joseph Smith wanted to print a bunch of worthless notes and use them to pay off his debts. Well, here are the facts about Joseph Smith's debts. First, his assets were more than sufficient to meet his debts. The only trouble was that his assets were long-term, mostly land. And so, debts short-term, assets long-term, he was stuck. He needed a way to change his assets into money to pay his debts. Second, his debts weren't backroom deals. He got them fairly on the market. He couldn't have gotten the loans if his creditors didn't believe he could repay. Third, most of his debts had cosigners. One of them had 32 cosigners. This means that Joseph Smith was not the only one responsible for payment of the debt. Fourth, Joseph Smith was only secondarily liable for a lot of the debt. That means that somebody else was responsible first to pay the debt, and only if that person defaulted was Joseph Smith responsible. Finally, he paid all his honest debts. When he left Kirtland, he left Oliver Granger in charge of his affairs to settle all outstanding claims. Ah, but Joseph Smith was crafty. He may not have been recklessly in debt, but he wanted to print a lot of money to get himself rich. Well, let's just see how rich the Safety Society made Joseph Smith. Joseph Smith was the second largest shareholder of the Safety Society. All else equal, he would stand to lose more than all but one of the investors in the Safety Society when the Safety Society failed. He also paid more per share than 85% of the shareholders. So having invested more money than probably everybody else now, he really would lose the most in the event of failure. If he was in it for the money, he would have gotten out at the first signs of trouble. Instead, when the Safety Society started to really struggle, he increased his share subscription. in order to try to help the Safety Society succeed. So he put more money into the investment, even though it was tanking. This wasn't all. He also took out 3 personal loans on behalf of the Safety Society to give added liquidity. And finally, he also sold personal property for $5,000 in order to give more help to the Safety Society. So Joseph Smith actually lost a lot of money from the Safety Society. This was not a means to get rich quick. He was putting in what he could to make the Safety Society succeed to the benefit of the community. But you could say that was just bad luck and bad investment sense. He really intended to scam people out of their money. We know this because the Safety Society was clearly infeasible. No honest person would have even tried it. After all, Joseph Smith and his co- after

knowledge of how to do it than Joseph Smith and Sidney Rigdon. So given the context of the time, there was nothing to this argument. What they did was common, and that can just be set aside. Now, as argued previously, Kirtland's economy was booming. With all its economic activity, a bank was easily supportable. In a good, growing economy, a bank is always possible as investments are needed. And that leads to the fact that market pressures were creating a demand for bank services. One of the first things you'll learn in economics is if there is a demand for something, supplying it will usually make money. Finally, the Safety Society had significant assets. True, most of it was land. But this was true of all banks at the time. There weren't many alternatives. They didn't have a stock market like we do today, or global trade and commodities. They had land, period. There were no other long-term assets. So really, the Safety Society was at least as feasible as any other bank startup. So why did it fail? Joseph Smith and Sidney Rigdon bungled it all up. They kept printing more and more notes until the Safety Society simply collapsed under them. Let's look at the evidence. Under Joseph Smith's management, the Safety Society printed about $100,000 in notes. It had a reserve of $21,000 in specie and notes from other banks that could be redeemed for specie. This meant a reserve ratio of a measly 21%. Pretty low, you might think. Well, let's look at Canada's largest bank. In 2008, at the end of 2008, it had a reserve ratio of 3%. And this was during a time of severe economic uncertainty, which I might add, the Royal Bank has weathered extremely well. If the Royal Bank can weather a severe financial crisis on a reserve of 3%, the Safety Society could last in a prospering economy on 21%. Now, banks are very different today than banks in 1837. A 3% reserve ratio would not have been feasible in 1837, but 21% was extremely reasonable. So no, Joseph Smith did not print an unreasonable amount of banknotes. There are, however, some other more believable ideas of why the Safety Society failed. One is the 1837 banking panic and depression. The banking panic started in the eastern states in May of 1837 and swept west across the nation. While it did have a significant effect in Kirtland, the Safety Society's troubles started in January, months before the depression and panic hit. So that cannot be the cause. Another common idea is that it failed because it didn't have a bank charter. But as I indicated, there were many other organizations operating very successfully as banks without a bank charter. So that can't be the cause either. I propose two causes of the Safety Society's failure. The first was a good old-fashioned bank run. When the Safety Society opened its doors, antagonists began collecting as many of its notes as they could. Then they took them into the bank to redeem them for specie. The antagonists basically had the Safety Society at gunpoint. If the Safety Society redeemed the notes for specie, all of its reserves would be drained and the Safety Society would fail. And everybody else holding the notes would be left with worthless money. If the Safety Society refused to redeem its notes, confidence in the Safety Society would deteriorate, but it would be able to continue operating for a time at least.
So as a result, they refused to redeem the notes and stopped all redemption for specie.

As a result, its notes started trading at a steep discount. Rather than a $1 note being accepted as $1, it would be accepted as 50 cents or even lower. Enemies of the church had set out to make the Safety Society fail, and they were very effective at it. The second blow was Warren Parrish. You'll recall I mentioned him earlier. Warren Parrish was an officer of the Safety Society. He had been, up to that point, a faithful member of the church. He had marched in Zion's camp, and he was a member of the First Quorum of the 70. He had acted as Joseph Smith's scribe for a couple of years. However, Joseph Smith started noticing that money went missing when only Parrish had access to it. Evidence seemed clear that the money was being kept in Parrish's trunk. But before Joseph could get a warrant to search it, the trunk disappeared. As Heber C. Kimball records, Parrish later admitted to embezzling $20,000. That is the equivalent of $475,000 today. Let's get some perspective on this. So we say that Parrish embezzled $20,000. The Safety Society had a reserve of $21,000 in specie. So with that $20,000 that Parrish stole from the Safety Society, he could have completely wiped out the Safety Society's liquid assets. That would ruin the Safety Society. Do not take this as exaggeration. If you think it couldn't happen, think about these corporations, which had a significant portion of their liquid assets wiped out. And that wasn't by fraud, but by sheer bad management. Billions of dollars are now being injected to pay back what a modern-day incorporeal Parrish stole. If this money wasn't injected, the banking sector probably would have collapsed, the same as the Safety Society. Unless there be any doubt that Parrish would do it. This is the same person who, in the middle of a meeting in the temple, stood with a group of other thugs armed with pistols and Bowie knives and drove the saints from the temple in an effort to take it over. So did Joseph Smith ruin the Safety Society? No. It was a coordinated attack by church enemies and fraud by the apostate Warren Parrish. And that's it. The myths are gone. There's nothing to cover up, nothing to hide, and nothing to be embarrassed about. The Safety Society was in no way a wildcat bank. Everyone knew where the bank was and who its officers were. It was also legal. The court that convicted Joseph Smith and Sidney Rigdon got it wrong. Joseph Smith was a true prophet. The only revelation he had about the Safety Society was fulfilled, that it could not succeed if not governed by the principles of righteousness. The Safety Society was an honest endeavor for which Joseph Smith sacrificed greatly to help it succeed. And finally, it was not bungled up or mismanaged by Joseph Smith and Sidney Rigdon. They were prudent in what they did. Its failure was the work of antagonists and an apostate. And those, brothers and sisters, are the facts about the Safety Society.

0: All right, I have two questions, and they're both essentially the same. They're asking for comment on stories that the Safety Society had boxes filled with sand and a small layer of specie on top to fool people into thinking they had more specie than they did. When the Safety Society was opened, Joseph Smith very publicly bought a safe for the Safety Society to keep its specie in. It was a modest-sized safe that would likely be supported on this table. And in that safe was kept all the specie. Those who claim that there are these boxes filled with rocks and gold coins scattered on top of them and kept in the room used as the safe for the Safety Society is completely infeasible and impossible. The amount that is claimed in these reports would not have fit in the safe that was publicly known to contain the reserves of the Safety Society. And so my comment on these reports is that they were false, and that they were made by those who are antagonistic toward Joseph Smith. Had they been true, you would have to wonder why they waited until well after the failure of the Safety Society to make these claims. Why didn't they make them at the time to expose the supposed fraud of Joseph Smith? That's all I have to say about that.
1: This is Fair Examination on the Mormon Faircast. Fair Examination takes a close look at interesting and sometimes difficult issues facing the Church of Jesus Christ of Latter-day Saints and its members. This is the second part of a three-part interview. So, Alyssa, how did the dating relationship go after that first dance?
2: Well, it went quickly. I had not had that many people who I had dated before that point in time in my life. There were several people who I had gone on a date with or, you know, considered dating perhaps, but I'd never even been in a relationship that I would say was really a true boyfriend-girlfriend relationship. And a lot of it, I think, had to do with the fact that, as I mentioned, my degree is in chemical engineering. And it seemed like there were many opportunities where I would interact with different men who would talk to me and were very happy conversing with me until the subject got to what it was that I was studying in school. And as soon as they found out, they stopped having any interest in even having a conversation, let alone wanting to date me. And so it was hard because I never had very many people to date. But with Joshua, it was actually really funny because I had just graduated, so I was no longer a student. And I was so happy about the fact that I didn't have to admit to anyone that I was an engineer right away. And yet, it was probably the third question he asked me that first night we met while we were dancing. He actually asked what degree I held, and I had just graduated with my PhD. And I thought that was the oddest question to ask, but I had to tell him that I had a PhD, and what it was in chemical engineering. And so he knew already, and he was still really interested in going out with me.
3: I thought it was incredibly sexy.
2: So that made me feel really good. We started dating. I mean, it took a couple of days. I mean, he wasn't super proactive, which was probably a good thing. He gave me a couple days after we met before he called. Then we talked a little bit over the phone, and then he asked me out on a second date. But within the first several weeks, we'd been on multiple dates, and we're spending like weekends pretty much together most of the time. So it was really fast as far as I was concerned.
3: Yeah. And which put me in an odd position because I had come out to my ward a year earlier, and so I was openly gay. But when do you introduce that subject into your dating relationship? You're supposed to put your best foot forward, and it's not the first thing you say, but you should say it eventually. And then I started having a lot of those same feelings of that tightness in me, where I felt like I was faking it, where I just wasn't comfortable. And I hadn't had those feelings for a long time because I had been openly gay.
4: But you didn't want to mess this up with Alyssa then.
3: Yeah, and things were really going good.
4: And so were you feeling a sense of attraction toward her by this point?
3: No. Okay. Not a sexual attraction. Like I said, I do make friends well with women. Well, okay, let me take that back a bit. I kissed her on the second date, which was amazing for me, and I wanted to kiss her. I wanted to give her a peck, which I did. And that's all I was comfortable with. I felt like...
4: How common was that for you with the other dates you had been on?
3: Me?
4: Yeah, I mean, had you felt like that you wanted to give other girls you'd been on dates with a peck, you know, or was it... before that, had it been more of a forced situation if you had kissed a girl?
3: It definitely would have been forced. I don't do a lot of things that I feel forced to. I kissed one other girl, and I wanted to kiss her. And it was a year after we had a date. It was the girl who we broke up with because of the pornography.
4: Oh, okay.
3: And we kind of got back together again a year later. And it's when we got back together again that I kissed her.
4: And so are you telling me that before Alyssa, you had only ever kissed one other girl?
3: One other girl, yes.
4: Okay. And so by the second date, do you say you kissed Alyssa?
3: Yes.
4: Okay. Alyssa, at what point did you find out about Joshua's same-sex attractions?
2: Well, it was, I think, about 3 weeks after we had started dating. So not the first dance, but after we'd actually, like, started dating. And he was actually getting prepared to take a trip where he was going to be gone for about a week. And as he just had mentioned, he'd started to build up more tension. He had attributed this a lot to the fact that his trip was coming up, and there were some other things going on at work that were making him a little tense. But he wanted to take me out one last time before he was going to be gone for a while. And
3: she chose the restaurant, and she decided to take me to a restaurant in the Castro district.
2: It was very close to where he was taking me dancing that night.
3: And so there were more same-sex couples in the restaurant than there were opposite-sex couples, and I felt a little uncomfortable.
4: Okay, so the Castro district, I guess, is sort of a predominantly gay area?
3: Yes, it is the most famous gay area in the whole entire world.
4: Okay, I didn't know that. Okay, so you're there at this restaurant that's got a lot of gay couples.
2: Yeah, I had noticed some of them, but I was pretty oblivious. I mean,
3: yeah, two guys, two girls, but to me it was obvious that the guys were together and the girls were together.
4: Okay.
2: And I just didn't care.
4: Uh-huh.
2: So.
3: She has a lot of coworkers who are gay.
4: Uh-huh. Okay.
3: And in same-sex relationships as well.
4: You know, that's an interesting point we hadn't touched on before, Alyssa. So what was your prior experience with people who experienced same-sex attraction? You had coworkers. What about, experiences in the church or, family members or anything? Did you have any close friends who experienced same-sex attraction?
2: So before I had gotten to Berkeley, I really had, I had one neighbor who lived right across the street, where she had decided to divorce her husband and said that she was actually lesbian and wanted to have a same-sex partner instead of her husband. That was weird. She was the mother of a good friend, and but you know, as soon as the divorce happened and things, my friend ended up moving with her father, and I didn't really see her anymore. And I mean, we're still good friends with the person who is our, you know, neighbor. But it's not like, I mean, she's a different generation from me, so I didn't have a lot of experience, you know, talking to her or interacting with her on any meaningful sort of way. So it's not like I interacted with her very much.
3: It had been mostly through her daughter.
2: Right. And even then, because she'd moved, I didn't have a close relationship with her. So I mean, I'd heard of it happening. It you know, I saw it happen in a family in the area I lived in. But other than that, it was, I had no exposure to the SSA world or issues or really anybody that was gay. But I went to Berkeley and very quickly joined a laboratory where the principal investigator of the lab was himself openly gay, and he lived with a partner, and they had adopted two children, and that meant that he happened to attract a lot of other people who were both, you know, gay or lesbian into his lab, and many of them had same-sex partners or were dating or, you know, things. And one person in particular became a very good friend, and we spent a lot of time doing various activities, especially rock climbing together. He was,
3: which
2: my
3: is
2: climbing
3: also
2: partner.
3: Incredibly sexy.
2: And so I had a lot of interaction with a lot of different people who had, you know, very strong opinions about being openly gay and living that lifestyle, pretty much from the time I got into graduate school until the time I finished my postdoc.
4: Okay. So you're at dinner with Joshua in the Castro district, and then what happened?
2: Well, so we went to a club afterwards to go dancing, and we got there, and it wasn't quite what Joshua had been there before, but it wasn't the same sort of experience this time around, because the music they were playing was very different and different things. And so we went outside for a break for a few minutes, and he was just so tense. It was really remarkable. And I finally decided to ask him what was going on. I was sort of assuming it was something to do with this trip that was coming up, and he just wasn't ready. And so I said, you know, why are you so tense? He found a table and sat down. And I'm like, okay, I don't think I'm going to get the answer I was expecting here. And then he kind of...
3: Well, so I had been through this a million times in my head. Because even before I was completely open, I knew that if I were to get married, I would want them to know what was going on. And so the biggest thing for me is I wanted them to know that I still loved them. Or I wasn't at that point with her, so it was still liked her. And so I started with, you know, I like you, right?
4: Were you starting to see Alyssa at this point as a potential marriage candidate?
3: No.
4: Okay. I guess you just wanted her to be in the same position as you know, most of the other people you were dating at this point who knew about your same-sex attraction.
3: Well, right. And at that point, I had gained a testimony of being yourself. And all of my friends, I was open with all of my friends, so, I mean, you can't really continue dating someone.
4: Yeah, you wanted to bring Alyssa into that circle.
3: Yeah.
4: Okay.
3: Yeah, I had made a commitment that I was going to be open, and she was in my circle. And, I mean, you do date hoping that something happens. I always had that hope. And so she wasn't, things were going good. It's not like they weren't. And I was very excited about her. So it was a potential, but nothing like, this is the woman I'm going to marry or anything like that.
4: Yeah. Okay. So what happened then?
2: Well, he started, like he said, and the first thing that I thought was, he's going to break up with me, because I'd had somebody not terribly long before that who did break up with me by saying, you know, I like you, but, and then it goes on, but I don't like you like that, which is, you know, it's fair. And he explained that there were situations he'd been in where that was true.
3: But I never said but.
2: He didn't. I just kept waiting for the but to come, and it didn't. And then I was a little confused.
3: Well, the next thing I said is that I like guys, which has also been something that I've thought about a lot, because gay people misunderstand same-sex attraction. People say that you're not really being honest with it and you're being closeted. But saying you like guys, I think everyone understands what that means. So.
2: Yeah, and I did, and I instantly thought of all of the people who I work with who have those types of feelings, and they pursue relationships with people who they like.
3: I liked you too.
2: Well, then that was sort of my issue, was that I knew he liked me. Whether or not he was attracted to me, that was sort of a different issue, but I knew he liked me. And I kind of felt like there could be a potential in this situation. I was starting to see Joshua as a potential person that I might be very interested in, not only just dating, but maybe going a little bit farther and considering as a potential marriage partner. And so, you know, I knew that there was more to the relationship that I had with him than I'd had in a lot of other dating experiences with other men who I dated. And so I was still trying to figure out where he was in terms of the statement, I like guys.
4: Did it occur to you, or had it occurred to you by that point, that he seemed like that he might have same-sex attraction issues, or did he seem, you know, effeminate, or did you wonder if he might be gay?
2: Well, it's funny. As soon as I had told my brother that I met somebody I liked and he was fun to dance with, my brother said, he's gay.
4: Okay.
2: Which was just weird. It was funny. I laughed. Haha. I was like, I don't think so. But at the same time, I had been sort of struggling with the concept that there was something that was just a little different. And I'd finally put it together in my head that it was just a couple days before Joshua actually told me, that he really liked me, but he wasn't like sexually attracted to me. And I was completely okay with that, but I hadn't put that together with he might experience same-sex attraction. That was a leap that I wasn't quite prepared for, per se.
4: So are you saying that before he told you that he liked guys, that you had figured out that he didn't seem sexually attracted to you?
2: Yes.
4: Okay. And that's as far as you had cognitively made it then.
2: Right.
4: Okay. And so then he tells you he's attracted to guys. And Joshua, did you leave it at that? Or was there something more that you, I guess that was kind of it. That was the announcement. And, or was there anything else to it?
3: Alyssa probably remembers better than I do. It was all kind of fuzzy for me after that. I know I did talk about that I was committed to the gospel and that I was looking to getting married to a woman in the temple.
4: Okay, so really what it was is that I like guys, but I'm not...
3: I was very careful never to use the word but.
4: Well, I guess I'm assuming you made it clear to her that you were not sexually active with guys.
3: Yes.
4: Okay. And so the point was, you wanted to let her know, you're committed to the gospel, but you experience same-sex attraction. Well, you can say but. And you experience same-sex attraction, and I still like dating you.
3: Right. And I'd like to see where it goes. I probably didn't make that as clear as I should have.
4: Okay.
2: No, he did. I mean, the entire conversation took probably 3.5 to 4 hours. So it was lengthy.
4: And what did you think, Alyssa?
2: By the time we got to the end of the conversation, I was actually really happy. So I had to sit down and think about a lot of different things. And very quickly, he had to like get me back to my house after the date. And we talked that entire time. It was quite, like I said, it was quite a lengthy conversation. But he left and it was really quite late at night at this point in time. And I was turning things over in my head and thinking about them. And I had a couple of very, very memorable and very poignant spiritual experiences as I was contemplating, you know, what did this really mean? And what did I want to do with all of this new information that I had? But I was, really impressed that I was probably going to end up marrying him at that point in time.
4: Wow. So how soon was this after that night that you started feeling that way?
2: No, it was the same night.
4: Oh, the same night. Wow. Okay. And I guess, Joshua, you were not feeling that way that quickly?
3: No, I mean, it was still a very positive experience. Things were going well, and particularly after coming out, it felt that, I mean, the floodgates just opened, and I was able to talk to her about all of the stuff that I had been wanting to talk to her but couldn't, which is why it's a blur, and it felt like a huge burden was taken off my shoulders, and I could go on with the relationship, which for me was amazing. I was planning on telling her after I came back from the trip, because I didn't want to leave her for a whole week, just like, what have I done? You know? But that's what I ended up doing.
4: Well, so you spent, I guess, 3 or 4 hours in this discussion. I guess all you can remember, Joshua, is I like guys, and I still am committed to the church. And besides that, I guess it's sort of a blur. But Alyssa, are you able to recall what kinds of things did he tell you? What kind of things did you talk about over that 3 and 4 hours?
2: I mean, we talked a lot about just various issues around how he defined what he meant by liking guys, and was able to tell me a lot and really enlighten me, because my previous experience with anybody who would say I like guys was, like I said, that they were actually pursuing relationships with people who were of the same gender in that case. And so he was able to talk to me more about the group that he was involved with, Exodus, at that time, and things that they talked about and issues they dealt with while they met, and just a myriad of different things that I had never really been exposed to previously, and helped me see that he was really working towards his goal of actually wanting to be able to be married to a woman in the temple. So it was just a lot. We covered a lot of ground in that period of time. So,
4: yeah, it seems like often when somebody's coming out or somebody says, I'm gay, that it seems like usually what they're saying is that they have been engaging in homosexual activity and they only feel now comfortable telling everyone about it. We don't usually hear people announcing, I experience same-sex attraction, but I'm not doing anything about it. So I can imagine it probably took a lot of explaining for him to help you understand where he was coming from, and it's not the typical coming out story that we probably hear.
2: Yeah, I would say it was very different.
3: And I think part of that is there's not a lot of role models for people to follow. Like, I felt very much I was blazing my own path.
4: Yeah.
3: So if you wanted to come out and say, I'm having same-sex attraction, but I'm faithful to the gospel, a lot of people just wouldn't even know how to do that.
4: Yeah, that's a good point. And I guess that was kind of why I wanted to bring it up, is that I think it is a good model. You know, sometimes when we've talked about this in some of the podcast interviews I have conducted, I think it was Samantha that mentioned how she has not felt comfortable coming out to her ward. You know, she's in a little bit different situation, you know, having been married for over 20 years, having two teenage sons. But, you know, she mentioned how we don't usually go to church and say, I'm an alcoholic, or, you know, I'm a smoker, or, you know, we don't usually go and announce our sins, or our temptations. And so there's not really a great model for it. In the case of same-sex attraction, and especially in your situation, Joshua, you're in a singles ward, you're dating, it seems like there might be more of an important reason to let people know that you're experiencing same-sex attraction than it would be important maybe for someone who feels an affinity toward smoking cigarettes. Would, you know, might not be as necessary for that person, you know, to let everybody in their ward know that they've, you know, they really like cigarettes and they wish they could keep smoking, but they, you know, they're trying to overcome that. What's Alyssa and Joshua both, what is your take on that with respect to whether or not someone who's experiencing same-sex attraction should be letting people around them know about that?
2: Well, I would say from my point of view that, one of the things I appreciated about Joshua and the fact that, I mean, he was able to tell me that he had come out to his ward and, that pretty much everybody in the ward that I was meeting, that were all the people he interacted with on a regular basis, they all knew already. It was really enlightening to me to see the difference between, you know, if it's something that, I mean, because it is something that he still deals with, and in that type of an instance, any transgression that we have that is something that really is fundamental to who we are and it does affect us on a regular basis, it's really important for us to be able to be honest about what it is that we're feeling and what it is we're dealing with, and to have people that can be a support for us in those situations. So as far as I was concerned, I thought it was more important at, you know, certain times in even our marriage, for him to be more open with a group of people than at other times, depending on what he was going through. And I think with any sin, you know, there needs to be some people who you can talk to. Now, whether that's the whole entire ward or not, that's an entirely different question. But being able to be open and honest with a group of people, it really, I think, can make or break your ability to deal with an issue and to change. And so for him at that point in time, that was something that was really critical for him to be comfortable with who he was and to be able to actually start tackling some of the things that he was dealing with.
4: So it may be that in some circumstances, it's more important than others to, yes, to share the information, and maybe some groups it's more important than others. But with respect to the dating situation, what do you think, how important is it, and at what point in a dating relationship do you think it's important for a person to share that information with the person they're interested in?
3: I think that they should share that information before the other person has made an emotional commitment to the person. I think after you've made an emotional commitment to that person, because there's people who can't handle that, and there's people who just, that won't work for them. And that's okay. You know, you don't, not every person needs to be married to someone with same sex attraction. But I think it's important for both sides that you don't make the other person feel like they're forced into it, where they still have the options, because you don't want them to feel guilty. Well, if I'm breaking up with him, is it because of the SSA? Is he going to feel bad because of the SSA? You want them to choose to want to be with you for who you are and to make that choice knowingly. Now, before that, it's hard to say. I really appreciated the first woman I dated after coming out, that she knew before I had really talked to her, because she found out on my Facebook page. That was convenient. And then I really enjoyed the fact that I told Alyssa fairly early on in our relationship. But other people do wait till later, and they seem to work out fine as well. I think a lot of it has to do with personality. Some people are more private than others. I don't have a private personality. And so for me, there is a bigger disconnect when I'm sharing everything about what I'm doing with everyone, to keep out something that's so pertinent to who I am versus someone who's very private in all of their dealings and not sharing a lot. It makes sense for them not to share everything.
4: Yeah. So maybe in some circumstances it would not be necessary. And it doesn't sound like you're recommending to everyone that they go and announce to their ward if they're experiencing same-sex attraction. But how important is it, do you think, for someone who is getting married to let the person to whom they're getting married know that they experience same-sex attraction?
3: It is absolutely important. Our leaders have said that they should disclose that information before marriage. And I would go a step further and say they should disclose the information before there's any emotional commitment. Which happens well before marriage.
4: Okay.
2: And yeah.
4: And so that happened in this situation. And how did things go with your dating experience, Alyssa, after Joshua announced this to you?
2: Well, so at that point in time, I called and talked to my mom, because, like I said, I'd had these very poignant experiences that happened quite rapidly as soon as Joshua left me at my house that night. And I was kind of at the point where I needed to, like, stop and breathe, but there were a lot of, you know, my mind was racing. There was a lot of things going on. I was feeling a lot of weird things, and I wanted somebody to check in with. So I called my mom. And it was the middle of the night, you know, but I called my mom anyway. And I said, Mom, I have to talk to you about something that just happened, and it's going to take a while. And she's like, okay. So I told her briefly recap of what was going on and said, I think I'd like to continue to pursue this relationship. Am I crazy? And she said, no, I don't think you're crazy. And I said, okay. So that was kind of, I mean, it's like, now it was super late. I don't even know. I needed to get a couple hours of sleep. But while he was actually on his trip, we continued to talk pretty frequently. And it was a couple days after that I actually broached the subject of perhaps becoming a more exclusive couple. And he said that was good because he'd already been telling people that I was his girlfriend. So we continued dating. Though I did say that I was interested and kind of at that point knew that this relationship would likely lead to marriage, I was in no way ready to make that leap. Yet, I just knew it was probably going to come eventually. So I was really excited to continue dating and just continue dating for as long as that process was going to take.
4: How long did it take?
3: A year.
4: So you
3: a little over a year.
4: From the time of the salsa dance To the time you got married, it was about a year.
3: Mm-hmm.
4: Okay.
3: A year, a month, and 2 weeks.
4: Okay. And so, Joshua, at what point did you start feeling like this was someone you wanted to marry?
3: 6 months.
4: Okay. And how did that happen?
3: Well, I mean, so I think a step that we're skipping is the development of a sexual attraction.
4: Okay.
3: Because that was not there when I came to her. And gradually over time, I became more and more comfortable with making out, you know, and thinking it was kind of fun and enjoying myself on that. And yeah, so I was seeing that this had some real potential, that I was starting to see her as a potential marriage partner. And it was after one particular date that I was feeling the spirit very strong, and I felt God telling me to ask about marriage. And I wasn't ready for that, because I thought it was too quick. I thought I needed lots of time. And so I bargained with God, and I got him to allow me to just ask if I should proceed as if we should marry, which is different. And as soon as I asked that question, it was a very strong yes, you should. And it actually made a huge difference for me, because no longer did I have to, you know, wonder, because I think in a lot of my dating relationships, I think I'm a bit too analytical at time and would always analyze the situation, whether this was good or not, or whether I want to be with a person for the rest of my life or not, which is not what you want to do on the first date. But I stopped doing that because I was supposed to proceed as if I was going to marry her. And it made a huge difference. And it got to the point where it was shortly after that where I had enjoyed and was comfortable with making out. But there's a definite switch where it went from being comfortable and something enjoyment to something that I craved. And it was a huge difference. And I was very sexually attracted to her. I had commands from God to proceed as if I was to marry her, and yeah, it was great.
4: And so at what point did you decide that I need to proceed with marrying her, as opposed to, you know, on the assumption that this was something that was possible?
3: It moved fairly quickly. I realized I wasn't quite ready at that point to get married. That was 6 months. But we started talking about, well, what if type things.
2: I don't know, it was all very fluid at that point in time.
4: Well, when did you get engaged?
3: We decided we wanted to get married before we got engaged.
2: we finally got engaged
3: in December. And got married in March.
4: Okay.
3: And we met in February. So, yeah. February 1st is when we met. And it's probably September 1st on your birthday where we realized we wanted to get married, but we weren't ready.
4: So by the time you started to tell other people that you were engaged, was there any resistance that anybody had? Did anyone try to dissuade either one of you, especially you, Alyssa, I suppose, from getting married to someone with same-sex attraction?
2: No. I mean, I hadn't. So a lot of people in Joshua's circle knew about his same-sex attraction. Nobody that I talked to really brought it up to me. And certainly nobody, like, in his family or anything tried to tell me not to. They were actually very excited for both of us. Telling my dad, my mom knew because she knew, like, as soon as I knew. but neither one of us had broached that subject with my father. But he was actually very open, and all he really cared about was that he could tell that I was happy in this situation and in this relationship. And he figured that if I was happy and I felt like I had confirmation from God that this was a good thing for me, that that's all he needed to hear. So, and then I guess a lot of my friends just knew I was dating this guy and they didn't really know that he had SSA. And so there was no reason for them to try to dissuade me from that decision. So I really didn't have any resistance. At the same time, it was always something that I am careful to bring up with people because I do know that, I have, you know, had friends who have themselves had friends who have had problems with people who, you know, did decide to go through a divorce because they were SSA, and different things like that. So I knew that there were definitely horror stories out there. And I didn't necessarily want to expose myself to hearing a whole bunch of horror stories, if that makes sense. Though I knew that could be a very real possibility.
4: Yeah. How widely was it known within your family then that Joshua was experiencing same-sex attraction?
2: I mean, all of my immediate family knew very well. Even now, I don't know that a lot of my extended family members necessarily do.
4: Okay.
2: They could probably guess pretty easily. not like it's really hidden.
4: Well,
2: but
4: Joshua
2: not like I've had a conversation.
4: Joshua tends to go on to, you know, the comment sections of newspaper articles, and he seems to have been pretty active in, you know, the same-sex attraction issues, and so it seems like it wouldn't be too hard for people to figure out if they were paying attention.
2: Exactly. And I wouldn't hesitate to tell them. I just, it's one of those conversation topics that's really intriguing because, like Joshua had mentioned before, like, to some people it's still a really big deal, and to some people it's not at all. So is it, you know, but you don't just, like, go and talk to your aunt and then say, hey, and so did you know that Joshua has SSA? You know, I don't know. It's kind of weird.
4: Yeah, it doesn't seem like it's totally necessary, does it? What about...
3: And the necessary is a big part of it. Like, there's a lot of things about me that I haven't told a lot of people. Like, I happen to have been valedictorian at my high school, but I'd say most of my friends don't know about that. It's not because I'm closeted or scared to bring it up. It's just, it's not something you tell everyone you meet, you know?
4: Yeah. Yeah. Yeah. There are some things about us that are important to share and some that aren't, you know,
3: but if it brings up, if they are talking about it, then I don't have a problem saying, actually, I was valedictorian at my high school.
4: Mm-hmm.
3: You know, if someone's talking about giving speeches, I might bring up that speech that I gave.
4: Mm-hmm. Now, what's your understanding, Joshua, of the frequency with which marriages are successful when there is a same-sex attracted partner?
3: Those numbers are hard to come by. There aren't that many studies. I do know of one study, and it just looked at people who did not reveal their same-sex attraction before getting married, so that's already starting off on a bad foot, which I highly recommend against doing. But they followed some couples after they came out, and in 2/3 of the cases, the spouse with SSA came out and said, I don't want to do this anymore. You know, several of them had... the guys had boyfriends or the girls had girlfriends, and they're like, we're breaking up. So a huge majority of these cases that they followed, they broke up quickly after coming out because they were coming out and breaking up at the same time.
4: Well, in other words, they're saying, I'm gay and I have a gay partner.
3: Right, Right. And so that's just not a very good formula for success. But of the ones that did not come out with a gay partner and where both partners wanted to make it worse, because the other thing is you do see cases where the person with SSA wants to make it work, but the other partner doesn't want to deal with it. And I've actually met quite a few guys in my support groups where they're dedicated to the gospel and they came out to their spouse and then their spouse left them. But even though they're doing everything that's right, just because the spouse didn't know how to deal with it. So both instances happen with it. But the people where both spouses were trying to make it work, after 3 years, half of them were still together. So which is actually about the same as most marriages.
4: Okay. So where you have people who want to be together and are trying to make it work and they're open about the same-sex attraction, it sounds like that those marriages are no less likely to succeed than any other types of marriages.
3: That's what I've seen. I've seen other studies that say that the success rate's even higher if the person comes out before marriage, but there's no hard numbers on that. So you have to remember that the study was only people who did not come out before marriage.
4: Okay. And so, Alyssa, what can you tell us about your perspective on your marriage and, you know, the extent to which you feel like that this has been successful?
2: Well, I would say that as far as I'm concerned, I'm incredibly happy with my marriage. It's been a very wonderful experience for me thus far, and I intend to make it last as long as I possibly can.
4: How long have you been married by this point? We haven't established how long ago you got married.
3: It'll be 3 years in March.
4: Okay.
2: So, I mean, it hasn't all been incredibly easy, but I don't think anybody ever said marriage is supposed to be the easiest thing ever. And it's been a lot of fun. One of the things I've always really appreciated is that I always wanted a spouse who would be willing to talk about difficult issues with me and would be, who just really likes to be open and would be communicative. And I certainly found a person who fit all of those categories. And one of the things that I thought was a really big blessing for me in my marriage was that we had to talk about some very serious, very in-depth, very emotionally charged issues well before we were ever even ready to be engaged. And so having the ability to know that we could have conversations and have rational, you know, discussions about things, even when they're, you know, very emotionally charged, I think it really helps with any marriage. Because when you do have situations that come up, and every marriage will, we're able to stop and actually have a conversation rather than an argument or a debate or a fight over things. And I think that that's been just a huge recipe for success because we simply sit down and talk to each other. And when we finally understand where the other person's coming from, then there's no need to argue or fight. We can just move on and make a decision. So it's one of the things that actually I would say has strengthened our relationship far beyond many relationships that I see around me.
4: The fact that you're able to talk openly and honestly about things.
2: Right.
3: And that we learned that very early on in the relationship. That's definitely one of the benefits of having same-sex attraction.
4: So the fact that Joshua has learned how to be open and honest and talk about things was something he brought to the relationship, which was something you were looking for. And I guess you're saying that fact has enhanced your marriage in other aspects as well.
2: I think that's very true, yes.
4: And so what about the issue of same-sex attraction itself? How has that affected your marriage?
2: Well, it is definitely something that, plays into how how we even have structured, you know, our day-to-day living in a lot of ways. Meaning things like we've learned that there are certain things that really help Joshua, you know, deal with his same-sex attraction. He does still experience it, and it is still something that he has to work to manage. It's very much, you know, you could say like an alcoholic

0: So we talked a little bit about what causes same-sex attraction. And for me, what I have found is that my relationship with other guys has been a key factor. I had a great relationship with my dad, so that really didn't play any relationship into causing anything. But I think my relationship with guys has been a huge part in the SSA, and being able to have positive male interaction in a healthy way, you know, totally non-sexual, has been very key for me to overcome it. So being able to go out and play sports with other guys or have one-on-one time with them and have guy time, I think me and it seems a lot of men with SSA feel guilty and want to just be with their wives all the time because that's what good husbands do. And my wife is always good on saying, no, you need to go out and have guy time with other guys.
1: Okay.
2: So it's nothing radically, you know, different. Just making sure that it actually gets done.
0: Yeah, but it's something I need to do, which seems odd. Like, I need to play with guys. And it's actually hard for me. I want to work and do things.
1: Yeah. But in order to help maintain your perspective on having non-sexual relationships with men, it's important to develop that and you know, keep those types of relationships, the non-sexual relationships, going.
0: Yes,
1: is that what you're saying?
0: Yes, I very much crave being with men, and I think sexual intimacy is stronger than other types of intimacy. So if I don't get other types of intimacy, I'm going to crave the stronger type of intimacy, which isn't what I want to crave.
1: Yeah.
0: That's the way it works for me, and I'm not saying it works like that for everyone, but if I can get other healthy, intimate relationships with men, intimate as in emotionally and just socially, then it helps a lot.
1: Yeah. Now, you mentioned, you know, your perspective on what has caused your same-sex attraction, and I'm not sure we really fleshed that out. Do you have an opinion as to how it is that you develop same-sex attraction?
0: I think it's a combination of genetics, prenatal hormones, and environment. I seem to have a lot of characteristics typical of men with SSA. I am a good dancer. I'm very sensitive. But I think some of these issues contributed to me not having good relationships with male peers. And I always found myself on the outside of male relationships. And it hurt. I wanted to feel part of the male world. And I understood women a lot better. I got along with them. They weren't different. They weren't exotic. Men were different. Men were exotic. I still sometimes find myself marveling how men work, because it seems on several ways they don't work the way that I work. And so I think that in that respect, they became exotic and different, where women were comfortable and familiar and therefore not exotic.
1: Okay. Alyssa, are there advantages that you found to being married to someone with same-sex attraction?
2: Well, I think, like I said, ability to communicate is a big one. Like Joshua just said, he is sensitive, which is really great for me because he picks up when I'm in a bad mood, and he definitely is very willing to try to make sure that, you know, that my needs are taken care of as well. It is definitely true that he's willing to take time to be with me. You know that, and I think a lot of men who are married to women, you know, they do take time for their wives. I just always appreciate the fact that he does make that a priority, and I don't know if that has anything to do very much with his SSA or not, but

0: but it just definitely has worked for our relationship really well. That I appreciate that he does, you know, as much as he likes to work hard and do things and he wants to make sure that he's in a good place, he always makes sure to also set aside time for me. And certainly it is a benefit that I know that he's not attracted to other women. So, you know, it's one less thing I have to worry about.
1: In what ways do you support Joshua with respect to his same-sex attraction? We talked about, you know, trying to make sure that he gets out and is able to hang out with guys occasionally. Are there any other things that you do to help support him?
0: Well, we definitely still have an open relationship where he can talk about different situations that come up or different things that he encounters. I think overall, I try to make sure that we just keep ourselves in situations where it's not going to be as much of an issue. You know, things like that affect what entertainment we might go and choose to see, or something like going to the beach can be scary at times. But I don't think it's going to be a lot different whether your husband is attracted to men or women, because there are plenty of people of both genders who are running around with not much on at the beach in either of those cases. And so, you know, at least though, I mean, we still go and participate in those types of activities, it will be something that after we're done, you know, either at the end of that day or the end of the weekend or something, we'll have a conversation, be it very brief, where I'll just check in and say, hey, you know, is there anything going on now that, you know, we've been there and experienced that, where, you know, I just try to be sensitive to the fact that he, you know, different situations may be trigger points. And so just, I mean, really it's more, I think my role in dealing with his same-sex attraction is really one of just being there to be supportive and be sort of a person that he can check in with and touch base with more than anything else. In most other ways, you know, it's our marriage relationship is pretty much what you'd expect of any marriage. So,
2: or better.
1: In what ways do you think he supports you in dealing with his same-sex attraction?
0: Certainly willingness to be open about it is probably one of the biggest ways that supports me. I know that no matter what, even if it's not an answer that I'm going to want to hear, he'll give me an honest answer. And so it's really important to me to know that he's not going to try to hide what's going on, and he's not going to try to cover it up or brush it under a rug. You know, he'll give me the truth, and that really gives me the confidence that I need to be able to also be able to do the same for him.
1: What have been some things you two have done to help strengthen your marriage?
2: So every week we have the companionship inventory, which is kind of like what I did on my mission, where we do talk about the week. And it's not just me and what I'm going through. It's also her and what she's going through. I mean, because there's several things that go on in a marriage. And it's not all about SSA by any stretch of the imagination. But, yeah, and taking the time out for each other. I do like that I can go out with other guys and, you know, be able to get my guy time and then come back and I think I can focus on her more when I do that, where I can really make her a priority and make her feel like she's loved, like every woman deserves.
0: Yeah, I would like to second that, because I think, like, his ability to focus on his needs gives him the ability to focus more on mine from time to time. And I always look forward to those times where he will come back and really make me a priority. And that's a very special moment in a marriage. So.
1: How do you handle letdowns in your marriage?
2: For all things, I think I think we're doing really good. I think it was really hard at the beginning of the marriage just because I think things were so much bigger back then. But for me, one of the big things was realizing that she loves me no matter what, and that even if she might say something she doesn't mean, which I'm learning that women do quite frequently, that's okay, that she really does love me and that she really does want to be with me, and often she's just trying to be understood. And the biggest thing also is probably being able to turn to the Lord. Being able to look to Him for guidance and being able to pray together and read the scriptures together. She went through the church's 12-step program. We went through the book together, and that was good for both of us, you know, to be able to see how the process works. And because I make mistakes and she makes mistakes, it's okay.
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0: Hello, my name is Nick Galletti. I'm producer of the Rise Up podcast. This introductory episode will help you know what Fair Mormon is, what we do, and what this show is all about. So stick around. You just might be better for it. So what is Fair Mormon? Fair Mormon is a group of volunteers from a variety of backgrounds who seek to provide faithful answers to critical or difficult questions about the LDS or Mormon Church. No, we are not a branch of The Church of Jesus Christ of Latter-day Saints, and no, we don't speak for the Church in any official capacity. But we love the Church. We take to heart the scripture in Doctrine and Covenants, section 58, verse 27, that reads, "Verily, I say, men should be anxiously engaged in a good cause, and do many things of their own free will, and bring to pass much righteousness." I was listening to the April 2014 General Conference, and there were two talks that were presented that got me thinking about what is being done to help the youth find answers to some of the difficult questions that they might have. How can I be anxiously engaged in that great cause? The first talk was given by Elder Jeffrey R. Holland, who said the following.
1: With admiration and encouragement for everyone who will need to remain steadfast in these latter days, I say to all, and especially the youth of the church, that if you haven't already, you will one day find yourself called upon to defend your faith, or perhaps even endure some personal abuse, simply because you are a member of the Church of Jesus Christ of Latter-day Saints. Such moments will require both courage and courtesy on your part. You may wonder if it is worth it to take a courageous moral stand in high school, or go on a mission only to have your most cherished beliefs reviled, or to strive against much in society that sometimes ridicules a life of religious devotion. Yes, it is worth it. Friends, especially my young friends, take heart. I testify that the true and living gospel of Jesus Christ is on the earth, and you are members of His true and living church trying to share that gospel. Now be strong. Live the gospel faithfully, even if others around you don't live it at all. Defend your beliefs with courtesy and with compassion, but defend them. In courageously pursuing such a course, you will forge unshakable faith. You will find safety against ill winds that blow, even shafts in the whirlwind. And you will feel the rock-like strength of our Redeemer, upon whom, if you build your unflagging discipleship, you cannot fall.
0: Additionally, President Monson added this in the priesthood session of that same general conference.
2: We live in a world where moral values have in great measure been tossed aside, where sin is flagrantly on display, and where temptations to stray from the straight and narrow path surround us. We're faced with persistent pressures and insidious influences, tearing down what is decent and attempting to substitute the shallow philosophies and practices of a secular society. Because of these and other challenges, decisions are constantly before us which can determine our destiny. In order to make the correct decisions, courage is needed. The courage to say no when we should. The courage to say yes when that is appropriate. The courage to do the right thing because it's right. Inasmuch as the trend in society today is rapidly moving away from the values and principles the Lord has given us, we will almost certainly be called upon to defend that which we believe. Will we have the courage to do so? We will all face fear, experience ridicule, and meet opposition. Let us, all of us, have the courage to defy the consensus, the courage to stand for principle, courage, not compromise, brings the smile of God's approval.
0: It's from these quotes that the Rise Up podcast first came to be. We recognize the challenges that you face as a youth from a variety of influences in your life. So each week when we put out a new episode, we'll offer you something to think about, something that we hope that at least helps to put out a place in your heart to remain faithful, even when it doesn't seem like the most popular or even at times the most logical choice. But we believe that it's natural to have questions, but it's also healthy to want to find good, solid, faithful answers to those questions. We hope to be able to answer some of those questions you may have, or maybe even some of the questions your friends and family may have, questions you may just not know where or how to find an answer. So I've assembled an initial group of individuals who have been where you have been, who know some of what you're going through, but who also know what it can mean to build a testimony of the gospel through those hard times. So I want to take the time to introduce them to you. First off, we have Blake Dalton. I've known Blake for about 6 years now. He lives in my ward here in West Valley, Utah. He's a seminary teacher and one of the funnest guys to play basketball with.
3: My name is Blake Dalton, and I live in Utah. Professionally, I teach seminary and have taught seminary for a handful of years here in the Salt Lake Valley. I met my wife just after I got home from my mission. I served in the Oregon Eugene Mission, which is the greatest mission in the world. Greatest people, just absolutely loved it. My wife and I have been married for going on 15 years, and we have 5 children. My family predominantly comes from back east, from Virginia. That's where my dad is from, and that's where his father found the church. I graduated from Brigham Young University with a bachelor's in history and a minor in family life. I earned my master's degree from Liberty University in human services and marriage and family counseling. I absolutely love the gospel of Jesus Christ. One of my favorite things to study and to look for in the scriptures is how much Heavenly Father loves us, as evidenced by this atonement of His Son. It is always amazing to me to find evidence where He explains, even though we are not perfect and even though His children are not perfect, how much He loves us and wants us to return to Him. I firmly believe that He is doing everything He can through His apostles and prophets and the teachings of the gospel of Jesus Christ to help us return to Him. And therefore, it's important to ask questions and to seek for those answers and to study things out and find answers for ourselves through the power of the Holy Ghost. And I am excited to do that through this podcast, and I hope you enjoy the content that's available here on this podcast.
0: Next, we have Jimmy Carpenter. I've known Jimmy from the time I served a mission in Baton Rouge, Louisiana. He was also a missionary in that mission. When he got home, he was a police officer down in Arizona, but now he owns his own pest control business. Now, some might see that as not that different from his previous job, but trust me, they're quite different.
4: Hello, my name is Jimmy Carpenter. I'm just doing an introduction about myself, a little bit of who I am, where I came from, a little bit about what I do for a living, how I got introduced to the church, some of the callings I've had in church, and why I'm interested in this project in helping those who may be struggling or need some help with some questions regarding the church and issues that may have come up. Like I mentioned, my name is Jimmy Carpenter. I wasn't always Jimmy Carpenter, and what I mean by that was I was born Jimmy Bates, actually James Bates, but I always thought James sounded like an old man name, so I always went by Jimmy, and that kind of stuck. I was Jimmy Bates all through school growing up, even on my mission. I was Elder Bates. And then when I got home, I changed my last name to Carpenter because I was raised by my aunt and uncle, and they were like parents to me. So I got sealed to them and legally changed my last name. I had an interesting upbringing. My biological mother took me away from my biological father at a very young age. I didn't grow up in the church. I wasn't introduced to the church until I was about 9. That's when my biological mother, she had some issues. She left me at a pretty young age. And her brother, which was my uncle, took me in and had legal custody of me my whole youth. So I started going to church at about 9, and I was never pushed, which I love my aunt and uncle for that. They just always had me come to church with them, asked me if I wanted to attend Cub Scouts and then Boy Scouts, and I just met great friends, had a great upbringing in the church. They told me if I wanted to be baptized to let them know when I was ready. So I was baptized right before I was 10 years old. And I've been a member ever since then. I served a mission in Baton Rouge, Louisiana, from about 1997 to 99. Great mission. I learned a lot about the gospel, the doctrines of the gospel, and really strengthened my testimony, that mission. That saying of a mission is for you was dead on as far as in my life. That's definitely where I needed to be, was the Louisiana Baton Rouge mission. When I got home off my mission, I met my wife at a singles ward. I've been married for about 13 years and have 3 children, 2 boys and a little girl. Some of the callings I've had in church, I've served in about every position in the young men's as far as advisors in deacon's quorum, teacher's quorum, and priest quorum. I've been a first counselor, second counselor, and a young men's president. I'm currently a scout master, so kind of had all the aspects of young men's and served in young men's for quite a few years. I've also served in elders' quorum presidencies, been a counselor as well as an elders' quorum president. Also had an opportunity to serve on the high council for a couple years. And just had a lot of experience as far as seeing how the church works on the spiritual side as well as a little bit on the business side. You get to see that as a high counselor, how the church functions, that there's a lot that goes on in the church. And so it was a great learning experience for me. I'm interested in this project because I love the church. I have a very strong testimony of the gospel of Jesus Christ. And I not only would love to share that testimony with those who may be of seminary age, thinking about attending seminary or currently attending seminary. In fact, I might have the opportunity here starting in August to do some student teaching and teach a seminary class. And if everything goes well, you know, I might be able to move on and maybe become a seminary teacher, but that all depends on the student teaching. So I'm very interested. I love the youth. Being with the Young Men's Program for many years, I have a great love for the youth. And I know that there's a lot of information out there on the church, and not all of it's always good. A lot of it's secondhand, thirdhand, and so on, the information that people get. And of course, as we know, with all information, not all information is always accurate. And there's always seems to be two sides to information that people get. And I would love to share, you know, my side and some of my feelings and my experiences to, you know, strengthen maybe somebody's testimony that's wavering a little bit. But I hope that I'll be able to hear and read some of your guys' responses and be able to interact with you here shortly.
0: Last but not least, Jonathan Max Wilson, or J. Max Wilson, as he's sometimes referred to on his blog, 16 Small Stones. He's a pretty fun and unique guy. I don't know too many guys that can program servers, then cultivate honey from his own beehives, has a puppet show on YouTube, and blogs about the gospel all in the same day. If you get a chance to check out his Facebook profile, you'll also see that he knows how to grow some serious sideburns.
5: Hi there, my name is J. Max Wilson. I'm excited to be able to participate with you in this new Rise Up podcast. Professionally, I work as a software engineer, but my education is in English literature. I love books and poetry written centuries ago, including the Bible. I've been blogging about the gospel and the church for about the last 10 years, and I've had the opportunity to interact with all kinds of people and ideas. And in the process, I've had the chance to consider many criticisms and controversies about the church and its history. Over the years, I've tried to support the efforts of other bloggers who have wanted to provide faithful voices on the internet, and I've met many, many wonderful people who are supporting the church in small and simple ways. I've also learned a lot. One reason why I want to be involved in this project is that I would like to be able to help young people of the church develop trust in our living prophets and apostles. The views we are taught in society today increasingly seem to conflict with the directions we receive from our church leaders, and it can feel very intimidating at times to publicly stand up for the teachings of the church. But the church needs us to stand up and speak up for the truth. I hope to share some ideas and tools that can give you the confidence to share your own testimony of the church and of the prophets on the internet. And I also want to help you to be able to understand and respond to the kinds of criticisms you will unavoidably attract when you do. The restored Church of Jesus Christ is absolutely amazing, and it is true. I look forward to talking to you more about it on future episodes. See you then.
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0: Richard Bushman has a biography that's so long it would take up most of his talk time. He's an American historian, a Governor Morris Professor Emeritus of History at Columbia University, previously taught at Brigham Young University, Harvard, Boston, University of Delaware. He's the author of several books, including Rough Stone Rolling, and he has a new book out called Joseph Smith's Gold Plates, A Cultural History. And just to give you an idea of what it's like, I was looking at the reviews, and one of the reviews said, this is the single best discussion of the gold plates that I've ever seen yet. And that's typical of Richard's material. His material, he's always thorough and provides additional resources for people to look at. So with that short introduction, I'm going to turn the time over to Richard Bushman.
1: Well, thanks so much, Scott. It's a pleasure to be connected with Fair again. I've always admired your work and benefited from it personally. I thought I'd tell you a little bit about how this book came to be, how I think of it, and then some of the stories that emerge from the book, because it is a set of stories about the plates, how they've been treated and understood. The idea of the book came to me about 2010. I was teaching at Claremont then, and it just occurred to me one day that it would be interesting to write a book about the gold plates. I didn't really get to work on it much until about 2016, and then worked pretty steadily until the manuscript went in about a year ago to Oxford. And I really don't know why the gold plates came to mind. I was just intrigued by them. They are, you know, a very interesting object. They have no real predecessors and no real successors. So they just sort of sit there as a very interesting object. And I wrote in kind of a playful mood. I didn't have any heavy-duty scholarly points I wanted to make. I didn't set out to prove the reality of the plates. I just wanted to explore them and figure out how the plates had been treated over the years. On the other hand, saying it's lighthearted doesn't mean that the plates are unimportant. They're really very heavy with implications, both for Joseph Smith and for us. If you reimagine Joseph Smith's early life, when he says he had a vision of the Father and the Son, that was not particularly distinctive. I once did a study of visionary experiences that were put into print just between 1785 and 1820, and there were over 33 of them. And, of course, through history, there have been lots of people who have seen angels and seen God and Christ. So if Joseph Smith's basic claims rested on the first vision alone, he would have been one more visionary, and people would have smirked and disbelieved him, but he would be perfectly understandable and probably not persecuted for what he did. On the other hand, to say he had gold plates that he discovered in the hill was fantastic. It was unbelievable. And when he claimed he had them but would not show them to anyone, he becomes a liar. It turns Joseph Smith into from being one more visionary to being a charlatan who was deceiving people and was suspected of being an imposter who was trying to milk people of their money. And so they had a lot of impact in his life and his story, but they also have an impact in ours. It's one thing to say you believe in God and that God speaks to us, but to say you believe in the gold plates means that you believe in a real world where there are angels and invisible things that are going on beyond our sight. And there are powers at work in the universe that we don't know about. In other words, you kind of re-enchant the world with all these supernatural people. And when in accepting the plates, you sort of accept that view of human existence, that we're surrounded by supernatural forces. And I think that's one reason why the witnesses are not given more credence when they testify they saw the plates. I mean, it's a perfectly good testimonial if you wanted to support something in court, but so much rests on it. It's just is sort of beyond the ordinary imagination. It changes the nature of the world, and the witnesses, credible as they are just not enough evidence to swing people into that new orientation of life. So they are important. They do, a lot hinges on them. When you write about the plates, as I'm doing, there's one question that everyone who picks up the book will want answered. Do you believe in the plates? And whatever you say, you're going to lose half your readers. The Latter-day Saints want to know, are you one of us? Are you a believer? And so they want me to tell them that I'm one of them too. On the other hand, my scholarly colleagues think, really, Richard, do you really believe in those? So we're sort of, you know, dismissed as a little bit lunatic. So those are the conditions under which I began to write this book. And the subtitle is A Cultural History. And that means it's not really a history of the plates, you know, how Joseph got them, what he did with them, and how he disposed of them after 22 months. I do talk about that, but when I say cultural history, it means how the plates were imagined. How do they sit in human minds down through the ages? So that's really what I talk about, is how they were conceived of when they first were mentioned in the newspaper, right down to today in our lesson manuals, our missionary work, and in the scholarship about the plates, which is as vigorous now as it ever has been. So that's kind of the background of what I'm trying to do. I thought what I might do is just to tell you a few of the stories that came out of the plates studies that I found interesting, and I hope you will too. One of them is the initial reactions. How did people respond when the word began to circulate that Joseph Smith claimed he had gold plates? The first imprint mention of the plates was in June of 1829 in the Palmyra paper. And there they were called the Golden Bible. And that phrase, though it wasn't used all that much by Latter-day Saints themselves, they usually referred to the record, but it was picked up by other newspaper men. Eber D. Howe had the phrase, the words Golden Bible in big type on the title page of Mormonism Unveiled. And it is the first attempt to conceptualize the golden plates. I don't know where the word gold came from. They're not described as gold in the Book of Mormon itself. The Book of Plates of Ether were, but not the plates of Nephi or the others who kept plates. And as I say, it wasn't really the usage of the saints, but it was very commonly used by others. So what's in those words, gold and Bible? Gold is highly ambiguous. It's the color of God. The Ark of the Covenant is papered in gold. There's a called the Book of the Gold Book, which lists the names of the Italian nobility. gold is the gold standard. It's something noble and strong and lasting. But it's also greedy. It's gold is greed, like as in the gold bug. Edgar Allan Poe's story of the discovery of a Captain Kidd's treasure. Or the gold rush. Louis Bittman went west for the gold rush. A get-rich-quick scheme. So you have that image in the title plus Bible, which is the Word of God, the sacred Word of God. It's holiness. It's scripture. It's obedient to the world. So in these two words, you have this interesting tension, which in some ways could be the axial tension of American society. Materialism, wealth, the almighty dollar on one hand, and on the other, the Word of God, humility, service to God, obedience to His law, and charity. So that's sort of the tension in that name. And strangely enough, it's also the tension in the book. That's the axis of strain between the Nephites going to be worldly, pursue wealth and a class struggle takes over the society, or are they going to be the people of God? And eventually it's that strain and their inability to stick with God that leads to their destruction. So much in those two words. Another sort of image or configuration comes out of the stories that we read about how the Book of Mormon was obtained and how Joseph Smith handled the plates. And of all these stories, going to the hill, getting them, retrieving them, hiding them, translating them, showing them to witnesses, all this and that, you can ask the question, are the plates heavenly or are they earthly? You know, they certainly have a heavenly cast to them. An angel guards them. An angel informs Joseph Smith is there. The angel is the one who allows Joseph Smith to obtain the plates. It's a holy book. He translates the plates by the gift and power of God. They're forbidden to look upon, like the face of God is forbidden to look upon, so they have a holy cast. On the other hand, the plates were not given to Joseph Smith by the angel. He didn't bring them down out of heaven. Joseph Smith had to get up, walk 2 miles to the hill Cumorah, look around on the hill, find a stone, pry it up, pull away the dirt, and then lug the plates home, breaking his thumb on the way. And then there's all this explanation of where the plates were kept, which box, under the bed, wrapped in cloth. So they are very, very earthly in that sense. So the plates then are this hybrid. They're something so holy you are forbidden to look upon them, and yet they're very, very earthy. And that division marks the experience with the witnesses, too. The three witnesses are shown the plates by the angel. The Word of God comes to them, admonishing them to serve God. It's a very exalted experience to see those plates and be enveloped by the Spirit of God. On the other hand, the eight witnesses, they just hold the plates in their hands, turn the pages over, pass them on to the next person, use the word heft to say what they were. So there's this strange contrast that seems to surround the plates. Are they holy, exalted things of God, or are they the earthy? So That, I think, continues to be part of their fascination, is this dichotomous nature. We sometimes complain, why in the world couldn't Joseph Smith hold on to the plates and show them to people, and we could put them in a museum somewhere where they'd be safe. But as once you, moment you did that, you would strip them of this heavenly aura. They would become something the archaeologists would look at, the metallurgists would look at. People would turn all over the plate, the individual plates, and touch them. They would no longer be the plates that have this sort of magical grasp on our imaginations, being both heavenly and earthly at the same time. Well, those are a couple of the stories that occurred to me as I was reading through this material and thinking about them. There's another that I found quite interesting, and that has to do with translation. The plates themselves are really unprecedented. They're examples of metal plates in the Bible, and there were Sonia Hazard has pointed to the fact that they were stereotype plates that printers used, sort of may have suggested the idea of gold plates to Joseph Smith, but no evidence that he actually saw them. So the plates themselves don't really have a natural antecedent. If you were, think about the plates or hear about the plates, what else would you think about? Where would you go? What in Joseph Smith's environment was like gold plates with ancient writings on them, telling the history of a people, calling out for translation? So they don't fit, but if they are hard to explain, translation is even harder to explain. Why in the world would Joseph Smith undertake, or believe he could undertake, to translate those plates? I mean, translation was a common skill, but it was a skill of learned men. You know, kids who are on their way to college would learn Latin in grammar school. Grammar really referring to Latin grammar. And studied in college, and very learned men would know Greek, and an even fewer number Hebrew. But this is a high end. When Joseph Smith wants help in translating, he goes to New York. He goes to learned men. He just doesn't ask around in Palmyra. So translation is really beyond the realm of Joseph Smith's experience, and certainly his skill. He just couldn't do such things. So the only translation he'd probably be aware of was the King James Version of the Bible, but you know, that's translated by very learned men in England, took them years and years. Again, just beyond his experience. And yet translation becomes part of his identity. He starts his prophetic career as a translator. It becomes integral to who he is and his story. And where in the world he got the idea of being a prophet translator, a seer, is very, very hard to explain. So that interests me a lot. It interests me not only because it's a puzzle for a historian to figure out where the idea came from. It's even more, would be more of a problem to Joseph Smith. How in the world did he ever think he was to translate? And just because a heavenly being that appears in his room tells him he's translating, he's to be a translator, that's not going to help. That's like saying you will jump over the moon. It's just totally out of range of his possible experiences. And I think, looking closely at the stories, that at first he didn't understand what was expected of him. He himself says in his 1832 account, when he couldn't get the plates, he doubted his whole vision. He thought it was a dream. That's just something that appeared before his eyes, but there was no real being there. And that, you know, went on for a long time. Oliver Cowdery says that when Joseph Smith went to the hill, he was torn between, is this a holy record, something I have to care for, or is it a treasure, like all the treasures my father has been seeking all these years? And finally, when he got there, he decided it was going to be a treasure. He still was in the grip of the treasure-seeking mentality. And when he couldn't get the plates, he started thinking about abracadabra and the stories he had heard of guardian spirits denying access to treasures. So he really is confused about the record in the first place. And it took, I think, 3 or 4 years before the Smith family got straightened out that this was not a treasure. It was a holy book. And then beyond that, he had to figure out how to translate. So, how does he decide he's going to translate? It's really hard to know when he got it into his head that he used to be a translator. The late accounts written in 1838 and so on, that were affected by lots of things that had happened in the church, suggest that maybe he thought he was told in 1838 he was to translate. His early account, his 1832 account, gives no indication that he thought he was to translate. And there's not a lot of evidence that he was interested in the Urim and Thummim. He doesn't mention it in the 1832 account, and certainly not that he was to translate. I offer the argument, and it has to be just a hypothesis. There's not enough evidence to prove it, that it really wasn't until he actually had the plates that he realized he needed to translate them. There's that Joseph Smith account, Joseph Knight account, where he comes home, he's brought the plates back from the hill, and he tells Joseph Knight, I want them translated. That's the first truly affirmative, clear statement. He had a picture, and I'm trying to argue that holding the plates and seeing all those engravings and then having the Urim and Thummim with him suddenly drove home the responsibility that had fallen on him to translate the plates. There's, again, disagreement in the sources about when he actually did it. Did he do a little translating in the fall of 1827 after he had received the plates from Moroni, or was he delayed? I think the preponderance of the evidence, which comes from Joseph Knight and Lucy Smith and a few others, is that he didn't think he was to be the one to translate, that he actually sent Martin Harris to New York to sort of develop a little lexicon, take some of those characters and get someone to translate them so he could begin to figure out how he's going to dope out what's on the plates. So I think there was still another pause in the fall and early winter of 1827-28 when he's still unsure. But then something happens. I can't explain it. I have no hypothesis for what happens. But suddenly in the winter of 1827, he gets it in his head, as he says in his early 1832 version, that reading Isaiah 29 persuaded him he was the unlearned man who was to translate the plates. And then suddenly those words started pouring from his mouth. They just came out in a way that's, I think, very hard to understand. And not only did he start dictating the Book of Mormon like crazy, But in the summer of 1828, after a few months after he began, he had his first revelation where he spoke in the name of God. It wasn't just Joseph Smith saying, God told me this and so. He was the voice of God. And so you have section 3, and then it goes on from there. So somewhere in that period, in those few months, something was triggered within him, and he became a spokesman. He became, for the first time, I think, a prophet, one who spoke for God. And then he carried on from there. You know, the Book of Commandments, one revelation after another, spoken in the voice of God. Though the words come from Joseph Smith's lips, it's always in the voice of God. And I think that's really a powerful moment. So that's my second story about translation. And I think a baffling story. I just don't know how to understand how all this happens. But there it is in the record. It happened. My third story, and this will be my last one, moves forward in time. I really move through, I go through the 19th century, talk about the Kinderhook plates, I talk about James J. Strang and his plates, I talk about criticisms of the plates in the whole Mormon enterprise, I talk about novels, about the plates and a variety of things through the 19th century. And then comes the 20th century, the post-manifesto church, which is so different from the previous church and is deeply concerned about how it presents itself to the world. Can it escape its image as a backward people who oppress their women and live under a theological dictatorship? They become very self-conscious about presentation of themselves to the world. And that begins in the Chicago World Fair and continues on and involves eventually the plates, because in the late 20s, 1920s, the church buys the Hill Cumorah and they want to develop it just as they developed Joseph Smith's birthplace with a monument. They wanted a monument to Moroni and the gold plates to go on the Hill Cumorah. And a Norwegian immigrant sculptor named Torleif Knopfus, who had left Norway as a young man and after his conversion and came to Utah and was put to work on various temples, carving for them, decided he was one who was to do that monument, and worked up a design. He prayed to God for direction up on top of Ensign Peak in the middle of the night. And he says an angel appeared and pointed to one of his sketches. He went to the general authorities the next day.

Adonai, who would tell the story as he felt he and the church should tell it. And it's very interesting. Artists have license, as we know. But he created a Moroni that has no reality in history, because he pictures a gold Moroni, 10 feet tall, standing on the top of this pillar, holding the plates, and with his arm raised as if he were preaching. And there's nothing in the record that says Moroni held the plates in his arm or ever preached. And the obvious effort was to connect Moroni with the angel in Revelation 14 who brings the everlasting gospel and preaches it to all the earth. So Canopus's way of telling the Book of Mormon's story is to make Moroni a Bible character, to bring him into the realm of the Bible, and so make him more acceptable to people who believe in the Bible but weren't so convinced about Mormonism. So that's one tack that is taken in this period of public relations. Another is by John Henry Evans, whom many of you will recognize as the author of Joseph Smith, an American Prophet, which was a very well-received book, published by Macmillan, so it's not a Mormon press, and meant to present a view of Mormonism that will attract the world. And he actually refers to the Knopfu's statue, so they're sort of engaged in the same business. Evans was a faithful Latter-day Saint. He had published a book that was accepted as a priesthood manual. Maybe it was a Sunday school manual, but was accepted by the church for teaching purposes. But in the his version of Joseph Smith, Moroni and the gold plates are not mentioned. He says Joseph Smith left his home in Palmyra when he was a young man. When he came back, he had a new wife on one arm and a manuscript sheaf in the other. And then the Book of Mormon story follows. But he doesn't even mention Moroni. At the very back, in sort of an appendix with source material in it, he quotes Joseph Smith's story, but he himself doesn't talk about it. And even seems to imply, says words about if an angel actually appeared to him, as if, you know, it wasn't certain if an angel actually appeared. It's a very strange quality, but what he's trying to do is to sell Joseph Smith as an admirable character on his own without the divine dimension. That he, you know, he built a city, he published a philosophy that was thrilling. He attracted thousands and thousands of followers. It's of a piece with Brigham Young, who emerges in this period as the great colonizer. It's not Brigham Young, the prophet of the Lord, who was establishing Zion. He was the man who led people west. So he's absorbed into American history, and the prophetic side of it is of less importance. So you have then sort of varying views of Joseph Smith coming out in the same decade, John Henry Evans and Torleif Knapfus, one putting him in the Bible, the other putting him in American history, makes him an American hero rather than a prophetic figure. Out of those two, of course, the Joseph Smith of the Bible is the one that prevails. The missionary program built on the

0: Knopfler's assumption that Moroni was a biblical figure, the Book of Mormon, from being the gold plates, becomes the stick of Joseph, becomes a scroll in the Bible. So it's transformed in its very physical nature from being what we think of to being an ancient Hebrew scroll. So that then is what appears in LeGrand Richards' great book. He elaborates at great length on the mission, on these scriptural, biblical scriptures. The Northwest States missionary plan that Richard Anderson was basic to authoring also made a lot of the biblical scriptures. So that became the way the plates were presented. They were the stick of Joseph, or the book carried by the angel flying through the midst of heaven. But through the course of the 19th century, or the 20th century rather, the faith in the Bible, which had been the foundation of the missionary program, is fading. You couldn't count on people being Bible believers. So the church moved away from this leveraging scripture in order to prove the Book of Mormon, to just telling people that they should pray to God for a revelation. And so the gold plates almost disappear from the missionary lessons, and instead it's the Book of Mormon and the private individual praying for inspiration to carry them along. So there's no denying gold plates. That's never at issue. They just become a little irrelevant. They're not critical to the story in modern times. So does this mean that the gold plates will kind of fade as we pay less attention to our early history? We don't make much less of that in teaching the gospel and so on. I, at one point, while I was working on the book, wrote off to a haphazard list of 20 scholarly friends to ask them how they felt about the gold plates. And there was no tendency towards discarding the plates or denying them. But they were less of it. People don't think about the plates. They're not an active part of anyone's religious life, but they just don't loom very large in their minds, not a cornerstone at all. So I think they will continue always, because they're a part of the founding story, which we don't repeat a lot, but we still embrace. And as history in general fades a little bit, the in our presentations, self-presentation and teaching, they will fade a little bit, but they'll never disappear entirely. I thought to close I would tell you, I would read to you from the book about what I say about the plates, as a way of sort of expressing my own belief, and let that wrap things up. I'd say I was taught about the plates as I was growing up. It's just part of history so far as I was concerned. The logical path for a Latter-day Saint growing up in the modern world, especially one who became a historian, would be to grow out of my childhood beliefs. The plates would be spiritualized and their meaning made allegorical. But my life did not follow that course. The plates have continued to have a hold on me. And the same is true for other Mormons. Polls show that more than 3/4 of American Mormons believe that the Book of Mormon is a literal historical account. a likely indicator of belief in the plates. This makes a big difference in one's outlook on the world. With the plates comes an angel and divine intervention in ordinary human lives. The plates imply a world where God is an active agent in human affairs, in opposition to the skepticism that has eroded religion for the past 200 years. And of course, that's the world that I was brought up in the world in which I still live. So, those are my thoughts for tonight. Scott, I think you had a few questions.
1: Yes, thank you so much for your remarks, Richard. I think they're enlightening. Certainly things I hadn't thought about, the gold plates, you know, people, how much people talk about them or don't talk about them. I know I did talk to one paint manufacturer once to ask if they even had gold paint back then, because I had a critic say that it was obviously just gold paint on the plates. And the paint manufacturer said, no, there was no such thing as gold metallic paint back in the 1830s. But we did have some questions that people have sent to me to ask you. And the one question was not about the plates per se, but about the translation process, of which I know we know very little. But there was confusion with the Nephite interpreters being called the Urim and Thummim, and then the seer stones. So in your opinion, were the seer stones also referred to as the Urim and Thummim, or do we know, or what do you think?
0: There's a lot of disagreement, and the reason there is because the sources are not watertight on what's going on there. My own version of that is that they were initially called spectacles. That's what Joseph Smith calls them in 1832. But in 1834, a very severe blow is dealt to the church by E.D. Howe and Mormonism Unveiled, where all of Joseph Smith's and his family's money digging ventures are brought against them. And these are depicted not just as silly, as they are mistrusty because they are money diggers. And from then on, there's a wish to sort of not absolutely deny, but to cover up or push to the background those money digging ventures, which at the time they didn't think it was such a big deal. Everyone was doing it, so it wasn't hard at all, but it became a source of shame after 1834 or so. And so from then on, the word seer stones, or the spectacles is replaced by Urim and Thummim. The same urge that was generated later when they were trying to find, the place of the plates, it gives them a biblical base. Even though the Urim and Thummim in the Bible is not really much like the Urim and Thummim Joseph had, but it gave them a big base. So what I did was to compare revelations in the Book of Commandments, which were all given before 1832 or so, with revelations in the Doctrine and Covenants, which were 1835, after Mormonism Unveiled was published. And what happened is the word Urim and Thummim was put into the revelations themselves. The word was added, and it also was put into the headings. So the Urim and Thummim becomes, and seer stone becomes, the old treasure-seeking Smith family, and is sort of suppressed. And the Urim and Thummim becomes the biblical Joseph Smith family, and that takes over.
1: Interesting. So the another question we got has Joseph Smith, as he talks about the plates, he talks about the large plates of Nephi and the small plates of Nephi. Were these, in your opinion, were these all the same gold plates, all these different plates were in the one set of plates, or were there more than one set of plates that Joseph Smith actually dealt with?
0: I don't think that's easy to figure out. I'm kind of impressed by Jonathan Neville's argument that there was another set of plates given to Joseph Smith when he went to Fayette. He just had the large plates when he was translating it first. And then the other plates were given to him later. But again, I don't see enough evidence to really nail that down.
1: Not enough sources. Okay. So finally, my last question then is, you've been studying Joseph Smith for a long time. You're probably, I would say, you probably know more about Joseph Smith than just about anybody else on the planet. You've seen the good, you've seen the bad, you've seen the ugly that's been brought out. As you spent time studying Joseph Smith, have you found that your testimony of the gospel has been strengthened or weakened?
0: Mm-hmm. It's remained pretty steady. I don't really have troubles believing in the gospel. It all seems right and true and good to me. There have been times when I got a little impatient with Joseph Smith. As I say in Rubstone Rolling, he did have a temper. And I don't like people who blow up at others, which he did from time to time. But he was a massive personality whose emotions were on the surface. And the emotion of anger was there, but also of love. You know, he would just charm people. He was just filled with such energy, emotional energy, and love was part of it. So as a person, I might have trouble always being around him, but I certainly admire him, and I immensely admire his resilience. And as for being a revelator, I think he's unmatched in world history, anyone we know of. All the things he revealed, new initiatives of all kinds. He was a religion maker, as has been said. So, and I'm thrilled by those revelations. I think the Book of Mormon is a constant source of new insight and larger understanding. So I've had no troubles remaining in the church. I love the church. I love Joseph Smith. I love his revelations. I think they tell us more about God than about anything that we have available to us.
1: Thank you for your time. We really appreciate all you do and all you have done. Thank you so much.
0: My pleasure. Thanks, Scott, for having me.
2: This is Keeping the Faith on the Mormon Faircast. The Keeping the Faith series explores ways in which our faith can be challenged and ways in which we can overcome those challenges. In this episode, I interview a woman who grew up with a less active father and who later married a man who left the church. She discusses her experience with these family members and what she has done to retain her faith in the gospel.
3: Welcome to the Mormon Faircast.
4: Hi.
3: One of the things that the church is known for is its emphasis on families. And one of the things that we try to do in the church is teach people how to cultivate and develop good, strong family relationships. And we teach about how families are forever and we're going to be together as a family forever. And so one of the most difficult things that a member of the church can confront is spiritual discord in a family, and where you have family members who are not all on the same page when it comes to the church. And so you've had some experiences growing up and as you're married that I think can help our listeners to have some insight into how to navigate some of those difficult situations. And of course, because these are difficult situations and private and personal, and there are a lot of different people involved here that maybe don't care to have everybody know their business, we're going to try to avoid naming names.
4: Right.
3: Why don't you start talking about your history early on growing up? You were born and raised a member of the church?
4: Yes, I was. I was the youngest of a family of six kids, and all of us All of us were active in the church growing up, except for my dad. My mom was very strong, very faithful. She was always the primary president, Relief Society president, whatever, and always took us to church. And my dad, from as young as I can remember, and I think way before that, had been inactive. And so he would come occasionally for a few weeks at a time if a home teacher or a bishop talked to him and said, hey, we missed you at church, why don't you come? He would come and speak at my brother's and my sister's missionary farewells, except for the youngest of the brothers that's a few years older than me, where he just woke up that morning and said, no, I'm not going to come, even though he was listed on the program. So he would come occasionally, and he wasn't antagonistic toward the church, but he just wasn't coming. He was just busy. He had his own business and felt like he needed to be there on Sundays and would use that as a reason for not coming, even though quite often he didn't end up going to work at all. He'd just be at home while we were gone to church. But
3: do you know if there are any other reasons that he may have had for not being fully active in the church? You know, was there a word of wisdom issue, or was there any kind of doctrinal issue where he felt antagonistic toward the church? Anything like that?
4: I don't know of anything else like that. You know, he's in the last few years, he's asked me questions because he's elderly now and facing impending death. You know, he's in his late 80s, and my mother passed away fairly recently, and so he'll ask me doctrinal questions kind of as a, you know, because he was inactive for many, many years. But I don't think he ever had a problem with something like that. If he did, he never ever mentioned it to me or to us as kids, and he never discouraged us from going. He drove me to seminary for a few years and would wait in the parking lot of the church for 45 minutes while I was inside the seminary building so that he could take me over to the school afterwards. So he was leaving home at 6:15 in the morning, 5 days a week, to go and sit in a parking lot, you know. And he would always go to our daddy-daughter things, or the debutante ball where we came with our fathers. Anything like that, he was always supportive. He always was supportive of anything we were involved in, and he would come to watch our road shows and performances or whatnot. But he just wasn't attending church. And I know he wasn't paying tithing, because my mom mentioned that. But
3: what about in the house? What kind of, you know, religious practices would take place? Were there prayers? Were there scripture reading? Was there family home evening? Anything like
4: that? We always had a prayer on the food, but it was a rote. I could quote it for you right now. I know it so well. Just, you know, a few sentences that was the canned prayer that we always said, and it was done. And so we always had a prayer on the food. We went through stages where we would have family home evening, and we would last for a few months at a time.
3: Did he participate?
4: He'd be involved. Oh, yeah. He'd be involved. He'd take his turn and do the things.
3: So would he teach lessons?
4: Oh, did he teach lessons? He must. I don't remember him teaching it, I don't remember him doing it. But we had a chart where, you know, you just kind of moved your markers along on which role you played, whether you were making refreshments or giving the opening prayer or whatever. And he participated, but I don't remember him giving lessons. How interesting.
3: To a large degree, he was about as active as most people, but except for he didn't go to church and didn't pay tithing.
4: Kind of, yeah. But he wasn't, you know, he was never resentful of us going. He never discouraged us from going. And like I say, we would have home evening for a few months in a row, and then it would fade out because, you know, the kids were acting like kids at family home evening and doing whatever, and it would get to be too hard. We always had home teachers that would always pretty much came.
3: Do you know if he ever did home teaching during this period?
4: I don't think he did.
3: Okay.
4: I don't remember him ever doing it. We always, for the many, many years, we would have the missionaries over for dinner on the third Sunday of every month. And she always invited the whole zone. I think the least number we ever had was 6 or so, and quite often we'd have 12 or 14 of them. And my mom would make this fancy, nice, gorgeous meal. And they live up a big hill, and so the missionaries that were on bicycles and couldn't fit in the car that one of the other ones would have, my dad would sometimes go pick them up and bring them up. And he was always very good about any of that kind of thing. You know, the missionaries needed a ride somewhere, he could help them. He was a good guy. He was a really good guy. He just wasn't doing church.
3: As you've thought about this, is there anything that you can put your finger on and say, well, this is why he wasn't going to church?
4: I just think it all goes back to the business. That's, you know, he was out of the habit of going.
3: What was his business?
4: He owned a wholesale nursery. He was a horticulturist. And so he had several acres of land that had a chain link fence, but it wasn't like it was super secure, and so he would, worry that the kids would get in there and bother things and that sort of thing. And yet,
3: did that seem to you like just an excuse not to go, or was there a real need for him to be at the business?
4: It was an excuse. I mean, sometimes I'm sure he needed to be there because he worked hard. I mean, 7 days a week, you know, other than whenever he'd be home on Sunday. But he would tell us he needed to go to work because he, you know, oh, I'm not going to go. We would ask him, hey, are you going to go to church with us? And he'd say, oh, no, I got to go to the nursery. And then we would go off to church. And on our way home, we would be discussing whether or not he would still be at home or not. And sometimes he'd be gone, but several times we'd come home and pass him on our way going home. And so we knew he had just barely left a minute or two before. Hmm. You know, and it's, you just say, okay, well, you know, agency. I mean, that's what he chose. And my mother was very good because she was not harassing him about it. She wasn't angry or upset. She was frustrated because that's what he was doing. He wasn't strong in the church. But she, like I say, she held a lot of callings that took a lot of time away from other things, and he never complained. He never gave her grief over it at all.
3: Yeah.
4: I had two brothers and a sister that went on missions, and I'm sure he paid for them, you know.
3: Yeah, it's interesting.
4: But he did not serve a mission himself, but he was in the Navy, and so he was not around to go on a mission.
3: Right. I think that often what happens is that somebody who just isn't coming to church has developed a habit of not coming to church. And it's easy enough to find things to fill your life with on Sunday if you're not going. And it can be hard to go back to church because there are certain cultural expectations that arise, and you have to kind of overcome those and maybe have to kind of swallow your pride a little bit.
4: Mm-hmm.
3: And so there are those kinds of barriers.
4: Well, and some people will be bothered if they go to church and people say, hey, we haven't seen you in so long. We're so glad you're back.
3: Right.
4: And other people will be offended if nobody says, hey, where have you been?
3: Right.
4: You know, so it's just, what are they looking for? Do you want to be acknowledged that you're there, or would you rather be able to just slip in and enjoy the meeting and have people get used to seeing you there again? It's really a catch-22.
3: Yeah, or, I mean, you know, do you enjoy the meeting? You know,
4: right.
3: I mean, I suppose that's an issue, too. You
4: right.
3: know, if you're,
4: right.
3: if you feel like, you know, I don't really enjoy going to church, and I'd much rather sit home and watch football or whatever.
4: You got to have enough reason to go.
3: Right.
4: Yeah.
3: You know, and so, I mean, there has to be a spiritual conversion.
4: Yes.
3: You know, where people have to feel like that this is where I should be. You know, I had a neighbor that moved in. I'm out mowing the lawn, and, you know, so I introduced myself to the new neighbor and get talking to him. I was the elders' quorum president at the time, and so I kind of felt like, all right, I need to know who's in, you know, the area and what, you know, what their needs are and what they want. So I struck up this conversation with him and started talking to him a little bit about church. And he made this comment to the effect that he was going to maybe take a little time off from church. And, you know, he wasn't sure if he was going to be going to this singles ward because he'd recently, you know, gotten divorced, or if he's going to be coming to our family ward. And I made a comment to him at the time to the effect that be careful not to let it become a habit, you know,
4: That's
3: that
4: right.
3: you're not going to church, because, you know, it's a really easy habit to make. And he seems to have taken that to heart, and he did come to church. So after he was coming to church for a little while, as the Elders' Quorum president, I started to feel impressed that I should call him to be my Elders' Quorum secretary. And so I called him over to my house. I had an interview with him, and I talked with him about extending this calling to him. And I told him that I felt strongly impressed that the Lord wanted him to serve as a secretary in the Elders' Quorum. And he started crying. And he told me that he had just decided that he was going to stop going to church because he said that there were these issues he had with the church. There were, you know, these kind of historical or doctrinal problems that he saw, and he didn't want to tell me about them because he had committed that he didn't want to lead anyone else out of the church because these were such serious issues that if somebody else found out that, you know, it would destroy their testimony. But the fact that he felt like God was aware of him, and that I guess he had the sense that God was working through me and extending this call to him, it was enough to kind of change his heart and make him feel like, okay, I'll keep going. And so later he bore his testimony to the ward about this kind of process he went through. And one of the comments he made was that when he decided that he was just going to keep going to church, that he had this feeling that this is right, this is where I should be, and this felt good to him. So it seems like that, you know, you've got to develop that kind of sense, at the very least, but you can't unless you're there,
4: right?
3: And so your father eventually came back to the church.
4: He did.
3: And so how did that happen?
4: Ah, okay. When I was getting ready to get married, my fiancé and I had talked a lot about how I wish my dad could be there for the wedding, and we were going to be getting married in the temple. And four of my brothers and sisters had already been married in the temple, and my dad had not been able to attend any of them because he wasn't active and he wasn't temple, you know, temple worthy. He wasn't going. And he was okay with that. I mean, it wasn't like it caused a big problem at the time, but still, I wanted him to be able to come to my wedding. And so my fiancé and I went in to talk to his bishop. We were both attending the singles ward. And we went in and talked to his bishop and said, hey, we really want him to be able to come to the wedding. You know, what would it take? And his bishop said, well, I've talked to him before, but I'll go talk to him again. And we said, great, please do it. And so he came over a night or two later and sat down in the living room with my dad and talked to him and said, hey, you know, your daughter and her fiancé are getting married in the temple here, and they really want you to be able to be there for it. And my dad was quiet for several seconds, and then he says, well, I guess it's about time. And that was that. He immediately started paying tithing, attending church, doing everything. He got a calling. He and my mom were serving together in several different callings over the next years. And he was there for our wedding. And it made, I don't know what the difference was, because, I mean, he'd already missed these other weddings. But for whatever reason, the timing was right. And it was good. And
3: yeah.
4: My mom worried for years after that my dad was still going to go inactive again.
3: Right?
4: Yeah, but he never did. He never did. And they served. They gave the they did the temple prep classes for many years for their ward, and they did getting the room ready for the children's baptisms in the stake. And for several years, they even had the missionaries living in their home. And so it's like he just once he decided he was ready to be active and involved in the church. He never really backtracked. He just stayed involved, which is wonderful.
3: You know, so it seems like for some people that all it really takes is some kind of a life event, you know, a birth, a death, in your case, a marriage. And the important thing, I think, is that when that happens, there are people in the family and people in the ward who are ready to welcome that person into the ward and, you know, into that community, so that if they decide, well, now it's time, that they feel like there's people who will welcome them in.
4: Right. And he knew people in the ward, because a lot of the people in the ward had been around for as long as my parents had. And so it wasn't like it was all
3: people coming home teaching.
4: And we had people coming home teaching and coming to visit. And we had some good friends in the ward that we would get together with, you know, several times a year for family home evenings and things like that. So it wasn't like he was walking into a bunch of strange people. He knew some people.
3: Yeah.
4: You know.
3: And that,
4: they made him,
3: it
4: seems like they made him a high priest right after he started coming back to church.
3: Yeah. And if that hadn't been there, you know, if there hadn't been people in the ward who were reaching out to him, that when he was ready to say, well, I guess now it's time, that it wouldn't have been time, you know.
4: Right. Well, and he you know, if he hadn't have been ready and if he hadn't have had that extra support in the ward, then perhaps he would have gotten active to come to the church, to the wedding, and then faded away again.
3: Yeah.
4: You know?
3: Yeah.
4: Which
3: so
4: could
3: I think
4: easily have happened.
3: I think that's really an important point, though, is to think about when we're trying to reach out to people who are not coming, that you hold out hope and you continue the friendship and the contact, and that at some point there may be some circumstance, a wedding, a birth, a death, something where they, you know, it kind of clicks. They think, yeah, I need to go back.
4: Right. Well, and the interesting thing is my mother grew up with her parents and her dad was inactive for a long time. And I don't know the story behind that. I wish I did. But he had his own business also, so maybe that was it. I don't know. But I know that in later years he came back and got active again and they served a few missions together. He and my grandparents did. So she had grown up in the similar thing without an active dad and then married a man who went inactive and was raising her kids by herself. And then I had my experience.
3: So the catalyst to bringing your father back into the church was that you brought a young man home that you were going to get married to.
4: Right.
3: Let's talk about that. How did you meet him? You know, what kind of relationship did you have with this man you were going to marry? What were your expectations for your marriage?
4: I met him in our young adult ward, and he was a nice guy. We got engaged probably way too soon, but it seemed right. And
3: he returned missionary?
4: He returned missionary, served a good, honorable, faithful mission, had a strong testimony, wrote in his journals all the time and shared a bunch of it with me. And I know, because I know he had a testimony because he'd written so much of it down. And he actually lived a ways away, and one of his mission presidents lived in my stake. And so he had come to visit that mission president and ended up staying in the area and coming to our ward. And so we got to know each other and got engaged fairly early on. But we didn't tell anybody right away because we'd hardly known each other, and so we decided to wait. And so when we told people that we were engaged, my parents seemed okay with it and didn't seem surprised at all. And that helped encourage me to go through it and think it was a good idea. And I loved him. I wanted to get married, of course. So that that seemed good. So we spent quite a bit of our engagement apart, though, several hundred miles apart, because he had gone back home to Canada to get his stuff from his apartment because he hadn't intended to stay down forever. And now he was going to be getting married. And so he ended up stuck up in Canada doing paperwork to be able to get married in the States. So he was doing that, and I was down here. And he came down and got back a couple of weeks before we got married. So we probably didn't get to know each other as well as we should have during the engagement. But at the time, it all seemed good. And my mother told me later that she had had a distinct impression that I was going to be getting engaged, and I was still pretty young, and so I thought, oh, hey, Mom says it's okay, you know. Mm-hmm. So we got married. And soon, and at the time, he seemed to have a very strong testimony, and we had talked about the church, and we had read the scriptures together and things like that. But soon after we got married, I started seeing things that concerned me, red flags.
3: So you didn't see any red flags before then?
4: No, but like I say, we spent a lot of time apart. And, okay. You know, you're engaged and you're lovey-dovey and they can do no wrong.
3: How much time was there when, you know, between the time you met and the time that you actually got married?
4: 8 months.
3: Okay. And a little much of that time months. You were
4: and about,
3: separated.
4: And about 5 months of that we were separated.
3: Wow. Yeah. Okay. So really you had about 3 months or so to get to know each other.
4: Right. And there was some times in there where he was hesitant about getting married because I didn't have everything he wanted in a wife. Like
3: Did
4: being
3: he
4: able to
3: explain
4: play the
3: what
4: piano.
3: That meant?
4: Oh, well, the classic one that he brought up over and over is the fact that I don't play the piano really well. I mean, I can play the piano enough to get by for some things, but as far as being able to play really well, he knew people that played really well, and he wished I played really well, and that bothered him. And so we almost broke off the engagement because of that sort of thing. And in retrospect, I don't know, is it really that important that you play the piano really, really well? Maybe, if it's that important to you, don't get engaged to me, you know? But if that's the one thing that's the problem, I mean, you got to figure out what the important things are.
3: Yeah. Well, so
4: And my important things were to have a return missionary that had a strong testimony, good priesthood holder, those kinds of things.
3: Yeah.
4: And I thought I was getting those. I kind of was. We'll see.
3: Yeah. Well, right.
4: It looked like it.
3: Yeah. Yeah, and so you made this decision, and then you started seeing red flags.
4: After we got married. And the thing is, he was he had not grown up in the church. He had joined the church when he was almost 19. So, and at this point, he was 26. So, you know, he'd been in the church a few years. He'd served a mission. He'd had good experiences in the church. But he didn't grow up in it. And he had one sister that had been in the church but had left the church. And so... And she's the reason that he had joined the church. But he was almost 19 when he joined the church. And so I was a little worried because he was a convert. And yet, in my mind, if you're a convert, you've probably had some kind of conversion process, something that makes you feel like this is the right choice.
3: Right.
4: Where if you grow up in the church, you may or may not have had that. You know, that sounds odd, but it's not like... I don't know. I have not seen God. I have not had a vision. I have not had anything really super strong happen to convert me in that way. But in my young, naive mind, if you're a convert, then something's happened where you really felt like this is the right church.
3: Yeah. Do you know if he did have that kind of experience?
4: I don't know that he did. I think he felt like it was the right thing to do.
3: Well, in any event, he had some kind of experience that made him feel strongly enough to make a conscious choice to join up with this church, rather than, you know, so many of us who are born in the church and maybe, you know, kind of drift along without getting
4: without having to come up with a testimony. Right.
3: Yeah,
4: right.
3: Okay.
4: And I mean, he was strong enough that he was working second and third shifts a day to be able to make the money, to be able to pay for his own mission, because that's what he thought you do, you know, and, and I mean, that's great if you can pay for your own mission, but it's not the only option.
3: So what kind of red flags did you start to see?
4: The things that started happening were things like we would have a scripture study together, and instead of just reading the scriptures and discussing them and having them be uplifting things, it would turn into these discussions where we'd have all these questions about, well, how can this be right? How can this be fair? How is it possible that we're born here on this country, continent, and so many people around the world are born into really horrible circumstances like in Ethiopia? You know, all these children that are starving, how can that possibly be fair? And just things that, you know, questions. We read a book about the history of the church, and that bothered him because there were some things that, I mean, this is back a few decades ago, and there was less information available, and it hadn't been written as well.
3: Do you remember what the book was?
4: It was called The Story of the Latter-day Saints, a white book.
3: By Glenn Leonard.
4: Okay.
3: And so it was the, you know, that's not the kind of book that most of us would imagine is going to lead to a loss of testimony.
4: Right. And I don't think that did it. It just brought up a lot of questions for him. And I didn't have all the answers, and he didn't like my answers anyways. Because my answers were more along the lines of, I'm sure it's okay. I'm sure it'll work out. There's got to be reasons for it. We don't understand everything in this life, but someday after this, it'll make more sense. And I'm okay with things like that, and he wasn't.
3: Okay, so you had the kind of personality where you were, I guess, maybe more accepting of things and willing to, you know, let things roll off your back,
4: right.
3: and he would let things get to him, I guess.
4: Oh, absolutely.
3: Okay.
4: Absolutely.
3: What, did you see yourself as being an inquisitive person, and were you really getting into church history or anything, or was it not that interesting to you and you weren't that into it? I mean, did you read the book yourself too?
4: Oh, we read it together.
3: Oh, okay.
4: We were reading it out loud to each other. I like stuff like that, and I love reading stuff about church history now even, but it wasn't like I was searching for questions, answers. I was more content, but when I could read stuff in the Ensign or in books or whatever, I would read it.
3: Mm-hmm.
4: But like you say, I was more content with things I was reading and finding, where he would use that as a reason to bring up questions that often didn't have answers.
3: Okay, so you're both reading the same stuff, and
4: at that point,
3: there are some of these things that you're both reading that are gnawing at him and you know, bugging him, and aren't really bugging you.
4: Right, right.
3: Okay.
4: And soon, right in around then, maybe a few years after that, is when he stopped paying tithing and started not going to church and things like that. And
3: did he say why he was stopping paying tithing?
4: Oh, because it was too hard. You know, if you make a lot of money, then it's not hard to pay tithing because you have a lot of money. If you only make a little money and you're struggling to feed your family, then obviously you shouldn't be expected to pay tithing because you only make a little bit of money.
3: Okay. And what about not going to church? What did he say about that?
4: He was still attending back then. He stopped going later. When he stopped going initially, it was because he needed to work, because he was a real estate broker and quite often would have open houses on Sunday. And he also wasn't happy at church eventually. I mean, this is, you know, several years later, but he was unhappy. And when he would go, he would spend the whole drive home complaining about priesthood meeting or complaining about the poor quality of the sacrament meeting talks or about people getting up in testimony meeting and not really bearing a testimony, you know. And he was so critical of what was going on at church that it was almost I would almost avoid asking him about things about church because I didn't want the kids to hear him being so critical of the leaders. And I would like to have it be, oh, we had a good time at church and I learned this and I learned that. And instead it was turning into a real negative thing.
3: Yeah. So now he's, I guess, looking for things to criticize.
4: Yes, very much so. And I remember when I had six kids, I think, might have been less than that by that point. Anyways, I was the youngest of six kids, and my mom was taking us to church all those years. And I remember when I had about five or six kids, her coming over and me crying and saying, he's not going very often. It's really hard to take the kids to church. How can I do this? How can I take, I think it was five at the time, how can I take five kids to church by myself? And I had a little baby and toddlers, and it was just really, really hard. And her telling me, I did it. I took six kids to church. You can do this. And me saying, oh, okay, I guess I better do it then. You know, because by that point, he was not attending very often.
3: How long had you been married by this point?
4: About 6 years.
3: Okay. So it was 6 years into your marriage before he really started to
4: find reasons to not attend. Well, I mean, he was doing it off and on all along. But at that point, is I can mark mentally, you know, who was the baby and what he was doing other than coming to church with us. And
3: what about when you first started seeing red flags? How soon is your marriage
4: that?
3: That
4: was really soon after. That was like within the first few months.
3: Okay, so the first few months.
4: And by red flags, I mean, it wasn't like I was going, oh no, I shouldn't
3: marry
4: him.
3: He's going to leave the church, right?
4: He's going to leave the church. It was more a case of, oh, this is really uncomfortable. I wish I'd have known about this before because I don't like this. And it got to where we stopped reading together because I didn't like it.
3: You know, did you talk to him about
4: reading. That? I honestly can't. I think I might have, but you know, it was the kind of thing where he felt like he had valid questions and it didn't make sense to him to not ask the questions. And yet for me, it was uncomfortable because why do we even need to ask the questions? This is just a matter of faith. You know, it's not that big a deal.
3: So. All right. So when you are, you know, reading the church history or when he's complaining about different issues that he's seeing and concerned about, were you aware of farms or, you know, any kinds of apologetic sources that you could go to?
4: I remember reading somewhere about farms that it existed. And
3: Maybe help us give context. Farms was founded in 1979. What year were you married?
4: 82.
3: Okay.
4: So it had been around for a few years. And I vaguely remember seeing something about it either in a BYU magazine or Ensign or something, somewhere I remember seeing something about it and thinking that was really neat and it would be very interesting stuff. But at that point, I hadn't started college. I wasn't really into it. I didn't
3: feel
4: like
3: it. Maybe a little inaccessible. You weren't living in Provo.
4: No.
3: And the internet didn't exist.
4: Right.
3: So,
4: right. So I mean, I was appreciative of it and thought, oh, wow, that's exciting stuff. But it wasn't like I had good access to it.
3: Right.
4: Yeah.
3: Okay, and so there weren't a lot of great sources to go to answer
4: right.
3: a lot of these questions that your husband was raising.
4: Right.
3: Did he talk to anyone else about these issues that he had?
4: I don't know. I think he may have, but I don't remember it because it was something that bothered him, but I don't remember it being where he would mention it to me that, hey, I talked to so-and-so about it. I don't know if he did or not.
3: Okay. So it wasn't something where he would go to a bishop or Elder's Quorum President or something
4: so.
3: And say, I've got these questions, I don't understand.
4: No.
3: And so this went on for about 6 years.
4: Right. And in the meantime, you know, he and I would be talking and he'd be asking these questions. But in the meantime, he's a good home teacher and he's giving talks. He's volunteering to give talks in church and he's got his theories about how a testimony is like a wagon wheel with the spokes for all the different pieces of a testimony, and you just have to develop these. I mean, he had a lot of good ideas, but then the undercurrent was this, you know, how can this be right? How can this be fair?
3: Okay, so he kept on having these kind of nagging doubts
4: uh-huh.
3: that would come back. So,
4: but I don't know if they were formed enough in his mind to go asking questions about them, but they just existed.
3: Okay, so after about 6 years, he finally decided, I'm not going to keep going to church.
4: He was still coming off and on for several years because it wasn't until probably about 2001 or 2002 when he really stopped attending.
3: And that's about when he said, I'm not paying tithing anymore?
4: Oh, no, no, no. That was way back.
3: Oh. Yeah. That was back in the, you know, 6 years
4: into marriage. Yeah. Or earlier.
3: And his attendance started to become more spotty at about the same time.
4: Yes. And the negativity was growing.
3: Okay. And so what's the next phase in this development?
4: Okay, so he's not attending church very often at all, and when he goes, he's very negative. He's still friends with people from church, because he had a lot of friends at church, and he would occasionally see them for things, but not very often. But he was real negative because we don't get together and have coffee together. We don't do anything other than help people pack and move. And
3: Was he drinking coffee?
4: No. Well, whoa, back up. Yes, he was. No, he wasn't. But he was drinking Perro.
3: Oh, I see.
4: And drinking O'Doul's and things like that that technically, you know.
3: Okay.
4: In fact, that really bothered me because he would have, in the end, he was bringing other things at the house. And it's like, I don't even want this stuff here, you know.
3: So at one point, he was starting to violate the word of wisdom as well.
4: Right.
3: Okay.
4: Right.
3: So initially, it's, you know, I got these issues and these questions and, you know, how can this work out? And it kind of morphs into tithing's too expensive. It's too hard to pay.
4: And how is it fair?
3: Not attending church as much.
4: And of course, in there, he's not going to the temple because you have to buy your way into the temple by paying your tithing.
3: Oh yeah, so he's lost his temple recommend.
4: Yes, long time before.
3: Okay, so now he's not going to the temple, and you know then you know he's drinking the O'Doul's and the Perro, and I guess, associating with people wanting to, you know, you mentioned going to drink coffee.
4: Right.
3: And so is he associating with people who are drinking coffee drinking beer?
4: Oh, yeah. He had a lot of friends that were outside the church that he would get together. But that's more later in the story.
3: Okay.
4: We'll get there.
3: And so what happened next then in the development of this?
4: He was getting more and more unhappy with the church and finding more and more reasons to be critical of the church. And in about 2004, our teenage daughter was pregnant, and she decided that she was going to place the baby for adoption through LDS Family Services. She had decided that before I even knew she was pregnant, and so I didn't influence her, really. But in his mind, the church had stolen his grandchild, and it was just one more negative thing that the church had done. And by this point, he was starting to vent a lot more on the internet to people that had also left the church.
3: So by this time, he's on the internet.
4: Mm-hmm.
3: And so
4: checking for people that have also left the church.
3: At what point did he start going on the internet for church information?
4: Oh, good question. Probably about 2005.
3: Okay.
4: I would guess, somewhere along in there. The baby was born in 2004. He was already making lots of comments about how along with the church issues, there was always the marriage issues because he was very, very, very critical of me and of the kids and making a lot of verbal abuse, a lot of emotional abuse and things like that. And I was tolerating it because I didn't know how to make it stop, I guess.
3: What was the nature of the abuse?
4: Oh, telling me that I was just one of the kids, that I had no value. I shouldn't have any right to help give my input on how to spend the money because I'd never owned a business, because he owned a business. It wasn't doing well, but that was beside the point. And just a lot of, you know, I was useless, the kids are dragging him down, I was weighing him down, he couldn't wait to be rid of us, we were keeping him, holding him back.
3: Couldn't wait to get rid of him. Was he talking about leaving the family at this time?
4: Oh, yes. He was, well, somewhere along in there, 2004 or so, yes, we had come up to, actually, we had driven up to the Salt Lake area, and with the intention of finding a house to move the kids and I to, and he would stay in California.
3: Well, so at what point, how early in your relationship did he mention the possibility of divorce?
4: 1993.
3: Wow.
4: We had six kids by then.
3: Uh-huh.
4: And he thought the house was too messy, And, you know, sometimes it would get messy, but we had six kids, too. And it wasn't that bad. It really wasn't. And he was talking about it back then.
3: What year did you get married?
4: 82.
3: Okay.
4: And so 11 years.
3: Okay, so 11 years into it,
4: he's threatening. Yeah.
3: So did you consider that a real threat at that time, or was that just another sort of manipulative, you know, abusive complaint?
4: It was an abusive complaint, but from the standpoint that I knew he could never follow through on it, that he hated. He had grown up in a house that was abusive, and his parents had both been drinkers. His mother had died when he was really young. He was only about 10, 11. And his stepmother and his father would drink themselves to sleep every night and were physically abusive to him, as was one of his brothers. And so he'd grown up with that. And he would never do anything to try and fix it, because obviously you have the gospel and you know that it existed, and so you can't really need to go to therapy or to Al-Anon or to anything like that, because that's weakness. And yet he had all these behaviors. And so as far as him going to court to actually file for divorce and pursue it, I didn't think he would, because he loved being in a family. It was kind of like a yin and yang pendulum type of thing. He would love having a family and having us all around, and let's do all these family pictures. And then he would get into a bad mood and we're holding him back, and he doesn't want to introduce me to that part of his life with these other friends that he'd be with. And it was such a chaotic lifestyle. You'd never know when he was going to come home and be really upset and yell and scream and make holes in the walls and throw things around. And
3: so how did this affect your activity in the church and the activity of the children?
4: Okay.
3: In
4: 2004, when our daughter had the baby, once we knew she was going to have a baby, I started going with her with LDS Family Services. The girls get counseling and also have their group sessions they can go to. And so I started going with her to those. And he wouldn't go with us, even though he was welcome to. And so he didn't have any psychological counseling at that point to help him through any of it. And he would not go to church with us. He had stopped going, maybe a year before is when he'd actually last was really going much. And that time, his excuse for not going is he was embarrassed because she was pregnant. And I remember at the time him telling me that, well, I'm not going to go to church. I'm embarrassed because she's pregnant. And we failed, you know, and thinking, what difference does it make? You haven't been going for several months now. You know, this is not something new. And yet he told me that at the time, well, I'm not going to go to church because that'd be embarrassing.
3: Yeah. So, I mean, he's got a reason now that he can say, this is why I'm not going.
4: Yes. Even though she told us it wasn't our fault because she knew what she was doing and she thought she was, you know, not going to have a problem with that, and that there wasn't really anything we could have done or should have done differently. And yet, in his mind, we had failed, and it was a black mark on us. But, you know, kids have agency. It all gets back to agency. And you look at Lehi and Zariah and their boys, and, you know, if you think you're a righteous person, you're never going to have problems with your kids. That's just crazy. That's unrealistic.
3: Well, what were you doing as a mother where you have a husband who his attendance at church is sporadic, he's not paying tithing? What are you doing to try to help your children to move forward in the gospel?
4: We kept going. I was taking the kids to church all the time, keeping them involved. I was the one driving them to seminary and youth activities and everything that we needed to do to be staying involved, keeping them involved in anything going on, road shows and scouting and all those sorts of things, because I felt like they needed it. And we had a lot of good people in our ward that helped them stay active and help them have a good, strong priesthood holder example, because they needed to see that. And we had good home teachers that were still coming to see us, and he would, most of the time, nearer the end, he would just stay in the bedroom and not be out there with us, you know, even though he would know
3: when
4: the home teacher would come.
3: Okay.
4: Yeah. We stopped having the missionaries over because it wasn't worth it, because he'd have a big temper. We'd have the mission. Before that, we would have the missionaries over for breakfast on a Saturday or something and do this elaborate breakfast, because he loved doing that. But it got to where every time he would have a for want of a better way to say it, he'd have a temper tantrum and go through the house screaming at us to clean up, and we'd have to do this massive cleanup when it wasn't really that bad. But it's, you know, the whole attitude of the house was different when he's in that mood, and it became not worth it.
3: And so what was the next step in this progression?
4: So he's upset at the church, and he's feeling like the church is manipulative and hidden its history and

0: these elaborate lists of all the things that we were involved in with the church as if we were involved in them all the time. You know, he could add up how much time everything took, and he could make it so that every waking moment was church related, when obviously none of us do everything all the time. So because his mindset was the church is, it's a cult and it's too oppressive and it's using up all our, and I don't want the kids being raised in it. And I basically put my foot down and said, yes, they are still going to be raised in the church because that's what we agreed to when we got married. And just because you don't have a testimony and you're ready to leave and later left, that doesn't mean that the deal's not changed. I'm not having my kids not growing up in the church just because you've changed your mind. And that didn't go over real well.
1: Now, it sounds like at some point he became involved in internet communities.
0: Yes, yes.
1: Tell me about that. How did he start getting involved in internet communities, and you know, what kind of activities was he engaging in on the internet?
0: Okay. He was miserable. He felt like he was so alone and was the only person that had ever had questions about the church, and was having a really hard time with that. And somewhere or other, I heard about one of these online communities, and I said, hey, you know, what about this? Maybe there's people there you can talk to. And I was hoping it would be a supportive, you know, hey, yes, you're feeling unhappy about the church now, but look, it's not so bad, or something along those lines. I didn't expect that this site was going to be like it was. And it turns out that, for whatever reason, this particular site's very antagonistic. They're bad. And he got involved with them and was involved for years. I actually started an account on there because I wanted to know what I was going to be facing later that day, because he would go on every day and spend a few hours talking with people. And then he would come home at night and tell me what they'd been talking about. And if I had a heads up by peeking ahead of time to see what the theme was, then at least I had a little more armor on to know that, today we're talking about temple marriage and how it's dumb, or, you know, today we're talking about tithing, or we're talking about, you know, whatever. And I didn't get involved in it really, other than seeing what was going on. But it was very frustrating to see how angry the people were and how they fueled each other's apostasies.
1: Yeah, and so it didn't help him to feel any
0: that's
1: better
0: the thing.
1: About anything.
0: He really thought it was going to help him feel better to leave the church and to, you know, help his integrity, because he didn't feel like the church was true. So I have to leave. I have to resign my membership because I have to leave.
1: I've got to be honest with myself.
0: Yes.
1: Right.
0: Oh, and you know, there's no way I can stay involved when I have all these questions. This isn't right. And basically, I still remember us having this conversation in the bedroom and him saying, I just can't keep doing this because I know the church isn't true. And there's all these things wrong with it and I just can't do it. My integrity. And I said, you know what? It's agency. You choose. It's up to you. You know where I stand on it, but it's really your choice. Because as much as I would love to force people to do what I want them to do, that's Satan's plan. And so we have to allow people to make that choice. And you asked about the kids, and that's one thing that I was very clear with them about, is that it was his choice. And he was the one that chose to do the things that led up to him leaving the church. And he's the one that chose to leave instead of find another solution.
1: Now, did he check out, you know, apologetic sites? Was he, you know, because he had all these questions. By this time, the internet is existing. By this time, the internet exists, and you've got a number of different sites, including FAIR. Mm-hmm. Do you ever talk to him about that?
0: He would ask me about, well, what about this and what about that? And he would print off pages and pages of information about Mountain Meadow Massacre or the Kinderhook plates or something, and say, you know, put them in front of me and say, well, but read this. This is going to change how you think. And I would read it and say, okay, so. And I would go to the FAIR site and get more FAIR information, so to speak. And to me, it makes perfect sense. And I can say, okay, I don't have a problem with whatever this issue is you brought up. And he would read it and say, oh, yeah, but they don't know anything. You can't trust them because they're just there to defend the church.
1: Right.
0: They don't
1: they're
0: really
1: not,
0: know anything.
1: They're not giving
0: and
1: you
0: know
1: the
0: what?
1: Straight story. They're
0: that's
1: just defending
0: right.
1: it.
0: They're still hiding things. And nobody that's intelligent would be in the church. If you really knew what your church believed in, you wouldn't want to be in it. Nobody would still be in the church if they knew what the church believes in. You know. So he was showing me things.

0: and wanting me to follow his path. And yet he was so miserable. Why would I want to, you know?
1: Yeah, and so was there, I guess, sort of this time of recruiting where he's trying to say, look, you ought to leave the church. The kids shouldn't be participating. Let me, you know, convince you. Here are some things for you to read.
0: I think he was. He would tell me that he wasn't trying to get me to leave because he knew it made me happy. And yet he wanted to give me information to justify why he was leaving. And he was concerned that the kids were getting brainwashed, you know, like obviously I had been. And yet we would see him and he was so unhappy that why would anybody want that? Mm-hmm. Why would you leave a good thing to investigate something where the people are all miserable anyways, mm-hmm. you know? Literally, all the people on that site were angry and unhappy and such, oh, it was awful. So I literally considered that he was an apostate. Because they would talk on and on about how to tear the church down and how to destroy it and take glee in the idea that, oh, is it City Creek? Is that the name of the new mall? Oh, that's going to destroy the church because it's going to cost so much money. And ah, oh, yay, you know. And I would see this and I'd say, this guy, if he had the power, he would get rid of it. You know, and to me that sounds like an apostate. It's just awful. And at the same time, I had adult children by then and they knew what was going on, and some of them would send me scriptures and say, hey, look, this is what Dad's doing. And, you know, we'd be talking about some of the awful things that some of the people in the scriptures did and see what he was doing and say, you know, how is
1: he
0: different?
1: So how did this affect your children ultimately? I mean, do you think, you know, looking at it now, and I don't want to jump to the end here too quickly, but I guess I'm wondering, do you think that his ranting, you know, caused any
0: concern or discontent with them?
1: Apostasy.
0: Apostasy.
1: Did it lead any of your children out of the church?
0: The daughter that had the baby when she was 17, she got active again when the baby was expected and then stayed active for a few years, and now she's inactive.
1: Okay. But do you think that has anything to do with
0: your
1: husband?
0: But I don't. Okay. Because in her mind, and we've talked about this several times, in her mind, sometimes people need their church and their religion, and sometimes they don't. And right now, I don't need it, is how she puts it. And so I'm hopeful that eventually she'll come back.
1: Feel like she needs it again.
0: Feel like she needs it again. That's exactly right. And, you know, she and her boyfriend just had a new baby. So I've heard those kinds of events can make things different. And the boyfriend's a good guy. So, you know, in the long run, it may be fine.
1: You don't see the same kinds of...
0: But I don't think that that's come from him.
1: You know, you don't see the same kind of criticisms and anger and bitterness that you saw in your husband.
0: Not at all. Okay. And the kids look at him and they see how unhappy he's been since he left the church. And we've talked about it, the kids and I, you know, that he's not happy. And they've heard him make comments about how he was happier before when he was in the church. And my kids and I talk about our testimony, some of them we don't as much, but with several of them I do. And some of them have questions. Some of them should be reading the Fair Site more. But I try not to, you know, get too involved with them for some of that. But I think in the long run, it's probably, they've seen his example, and I think they're not wanting to go down that road.
1: How did you find FAIR?
0: How did I find FAIR? I think I knew that FAIR existed before, but I don't think that I really was that interested just because I didn't have a need for it before.
1: Yeah.
0: And then as I was researching stuff, when he would ask me questions about these issues that were burning, you know, Joseph Smith was practicing polygamy, oh my goodness, you know, then I would go looking things up on my own and found FAIR and loved it. It's wonderful. I just soak that stuff up. And then somewhere along in there, I noticed that Michael Ashe's book, Shaken Faith Syndrome, and I bought it online. And in the comment box, I guess, on the order form, it asked for comments. And I commented there about my husband was in the process of leaving the church and told a little tiny bit of the story. And maybe 5 or 10 minutes later, I got an email from the president of FAIR saying, hey, tell me more about this. What's going on? And so we've become friends since then and email regularly. And talking to him helped a lot because I was able to bounce questions and concerns. Not that I was ready to leave the church at all, but sometimes I would say, okay, this is his issue now. What do you think? You know, and talking about things that I had learned in Mike's book, because there are so many things that have just really helped me in terms of seeing why my husband got off track and started not wanting to be involved with the church anymore.
1: Mm-hmm.
0: You know, for instance, the idea of the whether a prophet's perfect. Well, they're not, you know, and yet he's still in that camp that says, well, but he's a prophet, so why would he say something wrong? And so that kind of issue, and the idea of things, you know, historicity, where anachronisms and things like that. I mean, all those kinds of things that kind of, I don't know, clog up their thinking and get them sidetracked, rather than recognizing that things don't always have to be perfect.
1: Mm-hmm.
0: So for me, I started reading Shaken Faith Syndrome, soaking it up, loving it, enjoying it a whole lot, highlighting things all over the place, and making comments back and forth with the president of FAIR. And one of the big things is the idea about tradition versus gospel. If you go to more than one ward, you see that some things are done differently. You know, the young men pass the sacrament and sometimes they're dismissed before they sit down. Okay, does that mean that it's wrong? I mean, not necessarily. Or you know, there's all sorts of... Or for instance, my dad. My dad was baptized in the river in his swim trunks, and they weren't white. Well, does that mean he wasn't really baptized? Well, of course not, you know. And so things that sometimes people get caught up in and say, oh, this is, you know, you have to be in white to be baptized. Well, no, not necessarily, you know. And so the idea of tradition versus gospel has really been something that I've latched onto and gotten excited over as I see things. And so I quite often will email him and say, hey, look, here's another one, you know.
1: Yeah, so this is something your husband would get caught up in?
0: No, well,
1: something that he would note and say,
0: yes,
1: well.
0: Yes, sometimes. Well, not so much on the tradition idea, but for me that was a fascinating idea, the idea that the gospel really is just a few simple things, you know. We don't have to get worried about all these other things that are a part of the church. But
1: there are a few core things that are central to our salvation.
0: Yes, my husband was really bothered by the fact that, you know, our ward wasn't having road shows every year because we always had road shows growing up. Give me a break, you know, come on.
1: So what I see happening here is your husband is finding reasons to be upset. He's looking for things to criticize. And, I mean, it's hard to imagine somebody could stay in a relationship, if it's with a wife or with a church, if they're just always looking for things to be angry at.
0: Right, right.
1: And
0: things
1: so,
0: in the marriage to be angry at, and things at the house to be angry at with me, with the kids, things in the church to be angry at. He was a really angry guy. You could tell. You could be in a totally different part of the house, and when he would walk through the door, you could feel the mood in the house change, even though, you know, you didn't know he was home. You'd say, what's going on? And he would have just gotten home.
1: Mm-hmm.
0: You could just tell. And for a long time, I was making it work. You know, keep the peace. Don't do anything to ruffle his feathers. Don't say anything that's going to upset him. You learn the key topics that are going to set him off, and you just avoid him. And, you know, whether they're church things, whether they're other things in the marriage. And I was finding a way to make it work because I didn't want to get divorced. I mean, that wasn't my goal.
1: Mm-hmm.
0: You know, it's like...
1: And so... At some point, you started considering whether or not it made sense to stay with him.
0: Right.
1: When was that?
0: But before that, okay, so when my daughter was pregnant, I had gotten involved with a lot of people online to discuss adoption because that was the key thing we were, you know, that was really pertinent in our lives. And it really helped a lot to have other people to talk to, other birth mothers, birth grandmothers, people that knew how it feels to go through that. And somewhere along in there, I started looking for some kind of connection to a group that was going through something like I was going through with my husband, where he's basically inactive, basically left the church. He left in 2006.
1: And formally left. He resigned his
0: membership.
1: He
0: wrote to, he talked to the bishop. He wrote to Salt Lake. He said, let me out. Your church is a hoax. It's a cult. I don't want anything to do with it. Stop contacting me. Basically did everything he could to make sure he's off the records. And they were very good about taking care of that. Sometimes they'll talk online about how hard it is to leave the church, that they'll try and talk you out of it, and they'll, leave you on the records, but tell you you're off or whatever. And none of that happened with him. He was, as soon as he said, hey, I want out, they respected that, and he was off the records.
1: And not even that was enough to cause you to say, well, if you're resigning your membership, I'm resigning from this marriage.
0: No, because because there's still hope. You know, this could still...
1: What was your hope at that time?
0: Probably knowing that my dad had come back. Because my dad hadn't officially left. And the fact that we don't know what's going to happen after this life. You know, there's a lot of things we don't know. And he may have left the church, but he may come back. You know, and how was getting divorced going to make him better in terms of... It just didn't make sense to leave over that.
1: Okay.
0: And anyway, so I was looking for people to talk to that knew what it was like to have a spouse that was leaving the church and so bitter and mean and upset about it. And I ended up finding a group. Somebody referred me to it, actually, and just was mentioned it to somebody else. And I perked up my ears and took note of it and looked it up. And it's a wonderful website that is for people who are dedicated to the idea of an eternal marriage, even if their spouse is not a member of the church or is not an active member of the church. So we're going to make our marriage as best, as good as it can be, even if we don't have religion in common. And so the benefit of that is they were people that had been where I was and where I'd been, and we could help each other. You know, when you're dealing with my child's going to be 8 in a couple of months, but there's no way her dad can do it, how do we decide who to have do it? How do we tell the family it's not going to be the dad? How do I convince him that it's okay to let the child get baptized? You know, I don't know, whatever your situation is.
1: What's the name of this website?
0: It's called Faces East.
1: Okay. And so this is a support community, I suppose,
0: yes,
1: for members... active, believing members of the church whose spouses have left the church.
0: Or have never been a member.
1: Oh, okay.
0: Or are just questioning and going inactive but are not fully active.
1: Okay.
0: So where you're not equally yoked.
1: Okay.
0: And I mean, it's more than just, there's questions about doctrinal stuff. There's questions about just basic support in marriage and life types of things. And there's stuff that's just lighthearted and, hey, let's get to know each other kind of stuff. But it's a good place to discuss things that, oh, for instance, recently one of them said, hey, I heard about the session at the Fair Conference about women and their role in the church, and this is what they said. How do you feel about it? And I told my husband, and he said such and such. And I chimed in and said, hey, this is how I felt about that session. I was there, and this is what I felt, you know. And so it gave us a chance to discuss something, women in the church, which isn't really a hot button for men that are leaving. But some of the people on there are the husbands, and their wife is the one that's gone inactive. And in some cases, it's because they feel like it's not going the way they think it should, you know. So any topic at all is discussed there, and it's a very, very supportive community of people that can give you support, give you answers, give you help, give you direction, and encourage you to keep making things work.
1: So you found this website. You know, your husband's on the ex-Mormon website.
0: Right, same time. And they're polar opposites, too, because his is so angry and bitter. And there's other sites in between the two. You know, there's sites for people that are not really sure how involved they want to be, and they're not real comfortable being totally, you know. So there's sites that are not angry and bitter, but this is the site. And a lot of the people on the Faces East site are involved at some extent on some of these other sites, or know some of the people, or their spouses are quite often. And so sometimes they're peeking in to see what's going on because they want to know what's up.
1: Okay, and so you're finding some support from this website, the Faces East site, and it's encouraging you to try to maintain...
0: Make it work.
1: Yeah, keep your marriage.
0: Yep.
1: And you're doing that for a number of years.
0: As long as I can.
1: Yeah, so he resigned his membership, did you say 2006?
0: Yes.
1: And so for a number of years, you're married to a man who is an ex-Mormon.
0: Mm-hmm.
1: And
0: he's beyond that. He's an apostate.
1: Okay.
0: He really is.
1: And actively fighting against
0: yes.
1: the church.
0: Yes.
1: And your children are continuing to remain active in the
0: right.
1: church.
0: Yep. Both the ones that are still living at home and the ones that have moved away.
1: Okay.
0: And some of them had gotten married in the temple, and that really bothered him.
1: How did your children react to your husband leaving?
0: He didn't tell them.
1: Wow.
0: He didn't tell them. And it was a few years after I told them, because they needed to know. But it was a few years after that that I found out from one of them that she was really bothered by the fact that he had not ever told her. And I hadn't told him that I'd told the kids. And at that point, we weren't, you know, it wasn't like we were on the same page at all. But it, you know, it bothered them, but they knew he'd been unhappy. And like I say, we talked about agency a lot. That was such a key thing to discuss at our house, because agency is everything. That's why we're here.
1: So at some point you decide this marriage is not worth it.
0: Well, and this is after a few years of going to church and crying with every families can be together forever, love at home, anything like that. That's all, you know, this is our ideal, is to have this loving family where mother and father sit together and they're either sitting together holding hands with the kids on both sides, or they're at opposite ends of the bench with the kids corralled in the middle, you know, but they're there together and they're learning and growing and enjoying the experience. And I wasn't having that at all. And at the time, early on in that process, I had been the primary president. So I was very busy doing that. And he was relatively supportive, but I was also very careful to not let it infringe on any time that he thought was his. So, but then I was teaching Relief Society, and I was doing the Teaching for Our Times, which is the fourth Sunday lessons based on the General Conference talks. And I loved that calling. That was fun. And occasionally there would be a talk that would be about the priesthood, or it would be about marriage. And I, as soon as I realized that was what our talk was going to be about, on probably, I don't know, two or three occasions when that was the talk, I would let my Relief Society counselor over teachers know that there is no way I could give that talk because it would just be too hard.
1: Mm-hmm.
0: And so I would find somewhere else to be that Sunday. I'd go to a different ward, or I'd go visit my parents with them, their ward or something. And the thing is, they were very understanding, and so it worked out fine. But, you know, it's hard to be in a church that values marriage and family and being on the same page and equally yoked and all of that when somebody in the family's chosen something else.
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0: Okay, we're going to move on with our panel discussion. This is something that is in the press quite a bit these days, and we're going to talk more about some of these social issues, I guess is the best way to put it, I suppose. We're very pleased to have Ty and Danielle Mansfield. Ty is a practicing marriage and family therapist, an assistant professor of church history and doctrine at BYU. His wife, Diane, majored in Spanish and went on to earn an MBA. Then I have to scan all the way down. Love technology. Next time, also, all of our panel discussions, they have to have the same letters of the alphabet, so I don't have to scan so much. No. Okay. Skylar and Amanda Sorensen. Skylar and Amanda Sorensen, what's called a mixed orientation marriage, been married for 5 years. Together, they host the podcast Sit Down with Sky and Amanda, which is dedicated to defending gospel principles through the lens of LGBTQ issues. Our moderator today is Cassandra Hedelius, who has a law degree and is also the chairman of the board for FAIR. So with that, we'll turn the time over to them.
1: Thank you, everybody, so much. And thank you so much to both of you guys, especially you guys who like just got off a plane in the middle of the night to be here today. For the theme of our discussion today, I thought of a quote that had been rattling around in my brain. Elder Christofferson, back in April 2015, was talking about people who have challenges with sexuality, with gender. The title of his talk was Why Marriage, Why Family? And he said, much that is good, much that is essential, even sometimes all that is necessary for now, who bear the heaviest burdens of mortality stand up in defense of God's plan to exalt his children, we are all ready to march. And so for all of you guys to be here standing up in defense of God's plan to exalt his children, I think that everyone else here would agree with me that we are all ready to march. We're so grateful for you guys to share your perspective and your experience with us. Let's start with a brief introduction. We'll start with the Mansfields and then the Sorensens. Just tell us, not the boring biography stuff, but a little bit more about your relationship and how you met. And anything you want us to know about your story before we start.
2: I'm going to let Danielle start there.
3: Okay. So Ty and I, we probably met when I was 20 and he was 19 at BYU. He sang in BYU men's chorus. I don't want to make this too long, but basically I had a crush on him, but never really got to know him. 11 years later, I ran into him and recognized him. And because I ran into him, I added him 2 years later on Facebook.
2: I had come to this place where I felt like I feel like I have a lot of love to give, and I had this prayer where I said, God, I'm still willing to do this. If this is my lot to not ever be married in this life, I will do this. But can we come back to this question? And it was within that week is when she reached out to me, and we had these sort of experiences on Facebook. And as you know, Danielle is really just affable and funny. And for every time she would comment, we're a Facebook success story. Every time she would comment on things, and these were little things, and I was friends with her older siblings. I knew her older siblings actually better than her. Her brother sang with me in men's chorus. And she would say these things that I just thought were so funny. And I would find myself two or three days later just still laughing about these things that she would say. And so when she reached out,
3: But now he's like, can you just be serious?
2: Yeah. it's actually true. And when she reached out, I just thought a date couldn't hurt. You know, worst case scenario, I don't want to go out again. And so, but yeah, like as she said, it was just one date after another. But I actually had a very strong kind of impression that this would likely go somewhere.
3: And I knew about Ty's sexuality in that his natural sexuality was an attraction to the same sex. And I, knowing that and not really understanding what that meant, I actually wrote on his Facebook wall one time, I'm your last hope if you ever want to be in my family.
2: No, this is what I said. I said to her, what did I say? I really love your family.
3: He loved my siblings.
2: I was like, I really love your family. Or have I ever said how much I wanted to be a part of your family? And she said, well, I'm your last chance.
3: All of my other siblings were married at that time. And my youngest sibling is 7 years younger than I am. And she beat me to marriage 8 years earlier. So.
1: All right, Sky and Amanda, it's your turn. Please tell us about your story.
4: Okay, I might go first, and she'll steal the mic and fill in the gaps, because that's how it usually works. She's the history book of our relationship, and I remember things more broadly. So hopefully you can't hear my beating heart in the microphone. Usually we're in the comfort of our living room talking into microphones, so this is a little bit different. We don't do a whole lot of this, but I'll try to get past the nerves. We met in, we're an FHE, a YSA FHE family group success story. We like to say it's, one step above Tinder as far as, unique ways to meet, or I guess not unique. Yeah, creativity. But I mean, they work. They do what they're supposed to, and we're grateful for that. We were in, I was going to BYU and she was going to UVU, but living at the Riviera, it's an old apartment building, I'm sure many of you know about it. But my apartment group were friends from my mission, and hers were some friends from her mission, and we all became friends. We would hang out a lot. Her roommate and friend was very persistent.
1: Skylar, I heard you have a book out. Would you like to tell us about your book, which is conveniently for sale in our bookstore next door?
4: That is an interesting fact, almost like it was planned. Yeah, so I wrote a book recently. It's called Exclude Not Thyself, Thriving as a Covenant-Keeping Gay Latter-day Saint. And it's a few different things. It's a letter to a younger me on the different things that I wish I would have known as a gay Latter-day Saint growing up in the church, of how to be successful in the church, to thrive, keeping my covenants and being all in on the gospel, but also acknowledging and working through the complex feelings that I was experiencing with how to balance my sexuality with my faith in God. It's also my attempt to provide practical advice for other members of the church who are wanting to love and support their gay or, you know, LGBT Latter-day Saint family members and friends without, I guess, enabling a faith crisis or without abandoning the gospel truths that we cherish and we love. So that's kind of the elevator pitch, I guess. Ty was kind enough to write the foreword for me, and I'm thankful to him for that. But yeah, it's just my advice. It's very practical. I don't go a lot into my specific story. There are kind of pieces of my story within it, but it's more meant to be practical advice and commentary on, you know, social issues and church culture and things like that, to hopefully provide some light to a very complex and often divisive issue that we face today.
1: Great, thank you so much. And Ty also has written some excellent books that are also for sale in our bookstore. I'm going to jump into some questions here. First of all, so parents and leaders in the church are trying to thread a kind of difficult needle for teaching their children or for leading in their ward. On the one hand, you, of course, want to be loving and helpful to people who have challenges with sexuality or with gender. On the other hand, we need to teach what is true and make sure it is clear, especially to children, help them to be able to learn it and to, I not just hear it, but to feel the Spirit testifying that it is true. And so I mean, in threading that needle, some people feel even that bringing up these teachings is insensitive, is, you know, adding to the suffering of those who are already going through so much. So what would you guys say to parents and ward leaders who are trying to navigate that?
3: I'm like, Ty does this professionally. Why don't you answer?
2: I don't know who you want to start. This is where I think it's really tricky when I hear that question, because I think there, and I'm just going to tell you, I'm such a heady person, and I'm in my head all the time, and I work way too much, and I forget how normal people talk about things. So I am, but I think I've thought a lot recently about how polarity and paradox are the real catalyst for spiritual growth, and that most people struggle sitting with polarity and paradox, and that we have a lot of yes ands and both ands. And one of the things that I think is tricky for us as Latter-day Saints is figuring out how to hold, I mean, the title of this, right? How to hold truth and love together. Because I think love gets weaponized in this conversation. Truth gets weaponized in this conversation. If you don't affirm all, you're not loving enough. And sometimes, you know, we can be insensitive in terms of how we talk about things. And so I think finding that sweet spot of how we, this is going to be not, I'm going to try to answer your question here, because it's more of a process, I think. I think we have to find those models. How do we talk about and affirm clear truth, but also recognize how people are going to hear that? My colleague Jared Halverson at BYU, who talks a lot about polarity, I think he's got some stuff on YouTube. You can kind of look that up. But I think he's talked about this masterfully, and that sometimes as a teacher, he's like, he was in CES for a number of years, and now is at BYU, but he said, almost every time I teach, I'm teaching 3 to 5 different lessons, because you have different people I have different people in my class who are hearing the same thing many different ways, right? And sometimes you have people that are a bit more apathetic, that need the kind of the harder truth, right? And then you have other people who are the perfectionists and who need more grace. And sometimes the wrong people are hearing the wrong things. And so I think as we try to hold that, being sensitive to, was it Kimball who said, you know, don't teach just to be understood, teach so you can't be misunderstood, whoever said that, I think is a good line here.
1: I think it was President Packer.
2: Could have been President Packer, one of them, but it was a good line. But I think that piece here is really important. Maybe that's all I have for now.
3: I was just going to say, I think, you know, and it depends. Generationally, you see different responses a lot of times. And it feels like younger generations of parents really want to lead with love, and older generations of parents want to lead with the law and be like, well, here's the truth, and you got to get in line. And then the younger parents are just like, I love you, just do whatever makes you happy. Obviously, these are, you know, caricatures. And I think it's really important to try to find a balance where your children or your friends know that you love them as they are, but you're also clear. And again, that depends. Like, you don't have to bear your testimony every single time, you know, but that they're also clear on where you stand and where your values are. I know I'm just going to go ahead and use their name, but Scott and Becky McIntosh wrote a book. They had a child who came to them, who came out as gay and, you know, was struggling with some things, wanted to leave the church and date and find a partner. And he wanted his parents to read some things about, you know, his experience so that they would have a better understanding of what it was like to be a member of the church and to have these attractions. And I just love what Scott's response was to his child, which is he said, I love you, and I will read this because I love you, but I also want you to know I'm not leaving the church. Because it was like, especially, it's a really common thing that parents, it shakes their testimony, and there you see, I mean, I'm sure we all know, parents who have left the church because they could not reconcile their child's experience of having these attractions with the gospel, and they didn't understand how to make it all fit together. But I loved that Scott's response was, I love the gospel. I'm staying with, you know, Jesus Christ's gospel and the plan of salvation, but I will read and I will understand and I will love you. But let's just be clear. I loved that.
5: That's great. Thank you.
2: One extra thought that I had and then I lost. And just to put a plug in here for, I mean, I think Jeffrey Thain, who I don't know if he's here today, but has done some really master work on like worldview. And I think one of the things that we also aren't always aware of is just how much culture informs the way we see things and see the gospel, right? So if, you know, and he's talked about expressive individualism is a big one. We don't typically gravitate towards the word hedonism, but right, the idea that you should pursue what makes you happy and avoid what causes suffering, to some Latter-day Saints becomes a philosophy that has the potential to become idolatrous and gets entangled, right, with the gospel, right, as we talk about the plan of happiness and that sort of thing. And sometimes if we have adopted or been we've just marinated in and become saturated with these broader cultural worldviews that often don't on the surface feel like they're at odds with the gospel. When you really get into them and get under them, they are. Brent Slife, who's a, not Latter-day Saint, but a retired psychologist. He taught at BYU for a number of years. He wrote a piece that I was rereading recently called something to the effect of Christian family values, do they come from unrecognized idols? Right? And he was looking at some of the cultural philosophies that even Latter-day Saints use in the way we try to promote the gospel that aren't necessarily inconsistent on some level, but when we use them as a foundation, they can become a kind of idol for us. And I think that makes us vulnerable to some of what we're seeing with people being unable to reconcile their faith with their love for their child. That their child should be able to do whatever makes them happy or live in the way God made them, right? In the way that we frame that.
1: Yeah. Yeah, I think, and so he brought up the writing and work of Jeffrey Thain, who presented at Fair last year and the year before, talking about that. And when we, I'll make sure and publish links to those whenever anything having to do with this is published too. Really great, important talks, I think. With the expressive individualism, just kind of saying that what is most important is to be what you feel, be who you are, be your authentic self, and not to have to sacrifice that. But, I mean, in contrast, you have Elder Holland in the last conference saying, you know, I will not offer to the Lord that which cost me nothing. Sky and Amanda, did you have anything you wanted to add?
6: Yeah, I had something I wanted to say. I think knowing kind of something Skylar and I talked about in preparation for this was knowing who you're speaking to, knowing the, you know, the youth, whoever. If you're speaking one-on-one with someone, knowing the tactic, that sounds like it's some sort of like, I don't know, war tactic or something, but knowing the best way to approach it. That doesn't mean you're not, or you're watering down the truth, or you're not stating the truth or sharing the truth with them, but knowing the way that they're going to be most receptive to that truth, I think is really important.
4: Yeah, we were talking earlier just about how with different audiences, you're going to approach topics differently. I think there's a difference in kind when we are advocating for the gospel online, when we're doing it in a group setting, and then when we're doing it individually. There's a different way to approach each of those. And so many times I think we don't see that distinction, and we treat an individual like they are a group, and we want to just harshly advocate for gospel truths without trying to understand who they are and where they are and what their paradigm is. I think that's really important. This is something that comes up a lot on just the conversations that we have as husband and wife, and then also with our podcast, just the balance of love and law, of grace and truth. And I really like how President Oaks talked about it in his recent Fireside to the Youth. If you haven't watched that, I recommend it. It was really, really phenomenal about these topics. But he talked about how he has recently shifted how he thinks about this topic. He used to think about it as a balance. So imagine truth and love on either side of a balance. And when you are focusing more on one, then you're focusing necessarily less on the other. And it's kind of, I guess, a zero-sum game. But he said he's recently shifted how he thinks about this topic, and how rather than a balancing act, it's really that we are meant to pursue both love and law equally and fully. And I really liked that distinction, because we do often think that if we are to love those with differences, those with different opinions about different issues, or who have different lifestyles, we have to abandon truth in order to do so. And then on the other side, we feel that if we want to uphold the truth, we have to withhold our love. And I think those are both an incomplete understanding of the gospel. When I was on my mission, I often got frustrated with having to teach things so simply. I kind of wanted to dig deep into the gospel. And there's something good about that. Like that's why we have conferences like this, which is good. It's not a bad thing. But there's something beautiful about the simple truths of the gospel. Understanding that the reason we seek truth is because it's the greatest antidote to suffering and misery. And the more we understand the doctrine of Jesus Christ, I think the more we recognize that the best way to love is to point others to their Savior, the best way that we can, inviting, that's our job, right? Inviting, not forcing or not disparaging or anything like that. We're to invite others to come unto Christ the best way we know how. And I think that is really the distinction that we should understand. The reason we teach our Savior and His doctrine is because it has the capacity to help people become happier, better versions of themselves. And I think that should be our motivating factor.
6: Just kind of adding on to what Skylar said, I think we need to focus on helping youth to develop a real relationship with their Savior. As we all know, the Spirit is truly the teacher, not us. No matter what we may want to think, if we really need to help our youth to be able to feel the Spirit and have spiritual experiences with their Savior. And I think that will help. That's one key component, I think, to working with youth in general, but especially LGBTQ youth.
2: Just to add to that, when I look back to the most turbulent and painful parts of my journey, which almost feel like another life, it feels like, so it was so long ago, but it was a full 2 to 3 year existential crisis. I couldn't see my place. There were things, this is really kind of speaking to what Amanda was saying. There were things, I had some very profound spiritual experiences. When we teach truth, I think sometimes we teach truth. Maybe to back up a bit, I've been drawn to President Nelson, his talk, I don't even know how many years ago, where he talked about how there's no amorphous entity called the atonement, to which we may look for succor and power, and he's like, everything has to come back to Christ.
1: I think the title of that talk is Drawing the Power of Jesus Christ into Our Lives.
2: You're better than me. Thank you. Thank you. Yes. But I think about that. For so much of my life, it was about following the rules and doing the right thing. And you have to get married to make it to the third degree, right? We almost talk about those things within the context of the gospel of Jesus Christ, but almost separate from relationship with him. And the more those things were outside of how I could feel about them in my relationship to Christ, they felt oppressive and like this thing that was always going to be the mark of my failure and my inadequacy and my shame, or which led to shame. And yet as I had some very, very powerful spiritual experiences, the Lord was teaching me those same things, but they felt so different. And I think the Spirit does have power to teach us things that words alone can't, right? And so as parents, or as we're trying to have these conversations in the church, as our kids struggle, honor the questions, honor the doubts. I recognize that this may be hard to reconcile right now. Let's just focus on nurturing your relationship with your Savior. And I think as we continue to come back to relationship rather than just ideas or true, even if they're true ideas, I think the Spirit and our relationship with the Savior can bring us to a place where we can hold those things in a way that they can become life-giving, where for me, they did not feel life-giving. They felt threatening and challenging. They were what I wanted, but I didn't know how to get there. But the whole crisis kind of forced me into relationship with God, which was the very thing I needed anyway. But once I was in relationship, it all felt so different.
1: All right. We've got a lot of really great questions here, and I'm going to hit you with a hard one. How would you respond to someone who says they have received personal revelation that the teachings of prophets and apostles regarding marriage and gender is wrong and that the church will change?
3: Was it Elder Renland? We usually go away from General Conference, and I can remember where I was sitting, but I would probably, to the person, be, you know, I don't know that I would say it, but it's like, you can have your delusions, but the Lord does not reveal things individually that are contrary to his doctrine and to his plan, as the prophets have outlined it through scripture and through, you know, talks in many different ways. He is not going to individually reveal things that contradict what he has already revealed to the body of the church through his prophet. So I have heard people say things like that, and I'm just like, are you sure the angel that told you wasn't from Satan? You know, like, that's my thought. I'm just like, that's not how the Lord works. And I would probably find a diplomatic way. If they were actually having a conversation with me, I would find a diplomatic way to say that, but that's just not how the Lord works. He just doesn't do that.
4: This is something that I have run across. I'm sure many of you have as well. For better or for worse, and probably for worse, I'm on social media a lot talking about a lot of these topics, and kind of in that world within LDS circles, related to these conversations.
1: Follow him on Twitter, you guys. Seriously.
4: What was that?
1: Follow you on Twitter.
4: Oh. No, don't do that. So I'm kind of surrounded by this a lot and have encountered that idea a lot, receiving revelation that the doctrine that has been repeated and emphasized and clarified over and over is actually an old relic of old social values that is eventually going to change. And I think that is such a damning thing to hear, especially for our youth, hearing about the potential for the doctrine on the family to change. I can't think of anything more spiritually damning for me, putting myself back into the shoes of my teenager self, than hearing that maybe one day, you know, the doctrine will change. I just f- feel like I would have frozen in my pursuit to know Christ. Feeling too much love for my Savior and the church that I love and the doctrine that I love to completely abandon it, but feeling paralyzed and not empowered to see myself in the gospel. Because if the foundation that I am securing myself to has the inevitability of changing so drastically, why pursue that direction or that path? I think there's also another dynamic that happens where if it's really easy to attribute just everyday emotions to the Spirit. We hear from our prophets and apostles in the scriptures that the Lord speaks to us through a burning in the bosom or a lot of times through thoughts or kind of feelings. And so it's easy to misattribute those feelings to the Spirit. And so I think a lot of the time you might see somebody who, I guess, gives up the perceived burden of the moral framework within the gospel and feeling that sort of natural release or that natural relief from that responsibility. And I think it can be really easy to attribute that relief to deity or to a divine inspiration that what you're doing is right, when in reality it's just kind of that temporary relief of removing the burden of your moral framework. So I think that happens many times, unfortunately. That's all I'll end.
2: Thank you. To add to that, I think the challenge here again is that if I could just come back to this kind of cultural worldview piece, is when people who want to believe, and I think this has to be our starting place, people who want to believe that the church is going to change are coming from a benevolent place. They want to see people happy. They want to see people have love in their lives, to have companionship, right? And we think of that as the primary purpose of life, that God sent us here to have love and have companionship and to get married and to have kids. And if that doesn't work for you here, then look for that here. Without fully recognizing just how embedded 19th, 20th, and 21st century cultural values have provided this larger frame from expressive individualism and romanticism, and where we think of, and I mentioned this when I spoke here last year in my fair talk, that we have a view, in the 20th century, as we as a church really almost fully adopted, not officially, but culturally, romanticism as a framework for marriage. Even the word eternal companion, the earliest, I have a colleague who's done some research on this, the earliest he's ever been able to find a reference to that language is 1930, right? And in sort of the Disneyfication of marriage in our culture, I think we as a culture kind of almost have this idea that eternal marriage looks like it does for everybody else, but we just get it for time and all. We get it for eternity, not just for time, but it's the quality is the same. I have students, for the last 10 years, I've been teaching the Eternal Family class at BYU. And when I talk about marriage as an order of priesthood, most of my students have never heard that idea. And what does it mean for marriage to be an order of priesthood? Right? And so I think we just sort of have very romantic ideas and it's very companionate, right? And we read Genesis when God said it is not good for the man to be alone, as if his ultimate concern for the universe was that Adam didn't feel lonely, right? Without understanding the context, and that it's not about loneliness, it's about creation, right? That Adam could not create without the complement of Eve, right? It wasn't about loneliness, and yet we just don't even know how to hear it outside of that companionate kind of emotional lens. And so I think some of the cultural worldviews that even we in the church, I think we have to get more sophisticated about, realizing we've adopted ideas, we've embedded ideas culturally. The brethren aren't saying this. but we've culturally, you know, imbibed certain things that are very Western, they're very kind of, you know, American in a lot of ways, in ways that we just don't know how to read the gospel or hear the gospel outside of those lenses, and it still feels fair. It just feels so unfair, thinking that the whole purpose of the gospel is to find happiness rather than to propel eternal growth and development into the attributes and nature of godliness. And that there is not a single experience that anyone can have in this life that does not serve that purpose, certainly cannot serve that purpose, to become, to try our faith, to develop, propel us to develop a relationship with Jesus Christ through which we can accomplish every single thing we came here to do. And for some people that will include marriage, and for some people that won't, and for some people that includes biological children, and for some people that won't, right? But the purpose of life is not to get married and have kids. The purpose of life is to have the experiences that God wants us to have that will help us to become like Jesus Christ, to develop those attributes of godliness. And I think to the degree that we don't get that, it's just going to feel unfair, and there's nothing unfair about it.
1: It brings to mind

0: the church can change on this, but I mean, if you turn it around, we also believe all that God has revealed, and God has revealed this immensely glorious, wonderful doctrine of eternal marriage. Let's stay focused on that instead of what could happen, but has not happened, and the brethren have been quite clear will not happen. Next question. Someone says that they have some neighbors, a gay couple with children, who have they become friends, and this couple has expressed interest in coming to church. So what would you recommend for people, and maybe any experience that you've had, what kind of fellowshipping and friendship and support has been helpful to you, and would you recommend for people who are just trying to share the love of Christ with their friends and neighbors, and especially those who are interested in the church?
1: In dynamics like that, where I have acquaintances or friends who have different lifestyles or different opinions on things, which, I mean, is to an extent that's every single person that I know, but with more of like a foundational difference, my goal is always to maintain the relationship without, abandoning my values. But my goal is always to maintain a relationship with them, to help them to see that I value them as a person and I value my relationship with them. And then hopefully there come times where the moment is right and we can have some sort of conversation, mutual conversation with respect about these hard issues and our different perspectives on them. And then hopefully I can create a situation where the Spirit can do the work and testify truth to them. But my main goal is always to maintain the relationship and then look for opportunities to, share my testimony in ways that will resonate with them, with where they are, again, with their paradigm and their current understanding. The more that I understand the individual, the more I think I can speak to their fears and their worries, and then also what we agree on, which is good, but then also offer my perspective of why I see things differently and hopefully just, open up that respectful line of communication where the Spirit can do the heavy lifting.
2: I agree with what Skylar said, and I think it's really important to remember, like Ty was saying, that what your hope is to help facilitate people in developing their relationship with Christ. And I would never say to a friend who expressed interest, "Oh, we don't drink coffee. Do you still want to come?" Like, I would just be like, "Yeah, come and worship with us. Come and feel the Spirit, come in, whatever," because LGBT issues are so unique. I would probably explain a little bit before and just be like, we have this revelation called the Proclamation on the Family, and this is what it explains, so you may hear them talk about that, but we would love to have you come. Everyone is welcome. We would love for you to come and worship Christ with us. And I wouldn't feel the need to say anything like, "We don't believe in what you're doing." And I think what's really beautiful is that we have friends who are in gay marriages and remember the teachings of the gospel from their youth, who come with their marriage as they are and come to sacrament meeting and come and worship and come and live as a part of a family in the gospel. And I think that's great. Like, I am a mess of a human with all of my mistakes and all of the things that I do wrong and the things that I'm continually working on. And you don't go to church because you've made it. You go to church to worship and to commune together and to feel the Spirit, and it doesn't matter where anyone is in their journey, what tenets they're actually

0: living already or not, everyone is welcome. And I would lead with that. You know, we would love for you to come and be a part of our family.
1: Great, thank you. And it reminds me too, I think last year, I want to say the Mesa Temple was rededicated, and I believe it was in the church news, they sent down Elder Gong, maybe a couple other general authorities, and Elder Gong has a gay son, and as part of the inviting people in the community to come and see the temple before it was rededicated, they had some of the leaders from the local LGBT community come and tour the temple. And apparently Elder Gong was just perfectly forthright with them that, yes, this is our doctrine, and yes, we're very happy you're here, and please come and see our lovely temple. How can you teach a
2: gay... Can I say something about that really quickly? I think the beautiful thing of what you just described and what I think Elder Gong was doing is, what is the yes? And sometimes we focus on what are the no's, right? That yes, we don't believe that, or we think we do teach that that's not okay, right? But if we can find that yes, this is our doctrine, and we'd love to have you with us. We'd love to have you be a part of our family. We would love to have you come worship Christ with us. Like, identifying that yes that does feel attractive can be the bigger yes, can be the thing that can propel some people over some of the hurdles, even if they have to work through those hurdles. If there's a bigger yes beyond it, it can motivate people to at least want to explore it more.
1: Okay, we're going to take time, probably one more question. How do you teach a gay child to hope? And this is, I assume, from a family within the church. How do you teach a gay child to hope? They says they don't want to be changed in the next life. They can't see themselves in a heterosexual relationship. The plan of salvation has no appeal. So for what do they hope in order to endure?
0: Can I share a quick anecdote? So our youngest is 4, and... when I think maybe either shortly before she was born or right after, I realized I couldn't see her up close. Like, my eyes couldn't focus. And it was like really surprising to me, because I've always had better than 20/20 vision. And I kind of prided myself on that. Like, I have perfect eyes. You may wear glasses, but I don't have to. And there were lots of little things like that about me that I thought, look at what I have. Look at what I, you know, like, I, you know, was able to get into BYU a year early because I'm smart and I have perfect eyes. And when I started to lose my vision, like when I still struggle with being able to see up close, when I started to lose that, it was like this realization. I just like felt this kind of like this impression that was never yours to begin with. And it just made me think, what other things am I holding onto in my identity that I think are mine, which are actually not mine, that the Lord has given to me as part of my experience here? Such a basic thing like vision, but so many characteristics like my Samoan-ness, or, you know, the family that I belong to, or growing up LDS, things that I felt were so core to who I was, were really parts of the experience that I was given here on earth. And I think sometimes people get so caught up in what their mortal identity is that they can't let go of that. I remember ruminating when I was little on the idea of, but in the next life, will I have my Samoan nose? And it really bothered me to think, will I still look Samoan? Or what will I look like? And I think as you're teaching your child to hope, and as you're, you know, you have this child that's resistant to being changed in the next life, helping them to understand what their core identity is, who they really are. I actually, it's so funny, I gave a lesson about this a week and a half ago or 2 weeks ago, and I do not remember the talk I gave the lesson on. But there was a general conference talk that just talked about discovering, like, your identity, the most core and most important part of you is that you're a child of God. And so helping your child who is struggling with, how do I have hope for the next life? You know, what does this mean about me and my sexuality in the next life? But instead, like Chai was saying, instead of focusing on, well, this is what you won't be, or this is what will not happen, focusing on like the yeses, like this is who you are. You are a child of God. There's so much about, you know, this life and the next life that we just do not understand. We don't have all of the knowledge, but this we do know, and helping the child to feel grounded in that and letting there be some things that they don't have clear answers to, but actually creating a foundation of hope in Christ instead of a foundation of hope in, will I lose parts of my identity?
2: One of the things that I think is challenging is that one writer referred to denial as the shock absorbers of the soul. And on some level, denial for me was a real gift because I didn't address things I wasn't trying to address things when I didn't have the maturity or even neurological capacity to understand them. And the challenge with the way things are today is kids are being asked to identify and embrace aspects of self or to understand worldviews or understand the future when they simply don't have the developmental capacity to understand it. And because the way I understand things today is so different than the way I understood things even in my early 20s. And the way I understood them then, I absolutely could not have understood them when I was a 14-year-old or a 12-year-old who kind of first had some awareness, but I just, you buried that as deep as I possibly could. And there was gift in that I was able to have other developing experiences, spiritual experiences, experiences that helped me to understand the world in different ways that were resource for me when I came to address them later that a teenager just absolutely doesn't have. So the more that I think parents, I can unwittingly affirm identity. Kids don't know who they are when they're a teenager. Most young adults, I didn't know who I was when I was 25. So I think affirming identities is different. I think we kind of jump on affirming versus just holding space. I understand that that's how you see things now, and that may or may not change, but part of living the gospel is learning how to trust that God is going to give us today's manna today. He's not going to give you tomorrow's manna today, right? And if he's not going to give you tomorrow's manna today, he's certainly not going to give you 20 years' manna today. And so part of developing faith isn't about focusing on when you're going to get married and who you're going to marry and are you going to feel the way you think you're supposed to feel. Let's focus on developing your relationship today. And what does that look like for you as a 12-year-old? What does that then look like as a 16 or 18 or 20-year-old or 30-year-old, right? And I think that, even looking back, you know, you were talking about books. The first book I ever wrote was In Quiet Desperation, and that was 20 years ago. Next year will be the 20th anniversary. And I was going back and because I'm working on a 20-year follow-up to that right now, kind of 20 years later, lessons learned. And I went back, and as a 26-year-old, I just think, oh my gosh, I was so dramatic and immature, and I didn't understand, right? I just so, like, I mean, I'm kind of embarrassed, right? I hope you're not selling it. I didn't see if you were selling that one here, but I'm like, oh, don't read it, right? I was so heartfelt, and I believe everything that I was trying to communicate there, but I just didn't, I mean, I've had 20 years of experiences have so fundamentally the things that felt so unfair. 20 years later, I look back and I think, God is good. God is really, really good. And we can trust him. And that he's good at what he does. And if we will focus on that, rather than trying to get 20 years down the road and, oh, will I find someone who is attracted, who can do, you know, I think we really do youth a disservice. We do young adults a disservice. And so anything we can do to keep people grounded in relationship with the Savior, grounded in continuing to seek revelation and understand truth. And I just think we get so kind of lost and identify with ego and our this kind of human mind and human body that we just don't realize how much that identification actually eclipses our ability to experience eternity. And experience our eternal self and eternal identity. And some of the things that I feel like the Lord has taught me, just how much we over-identify with mortality generally, I didn't start getting until my, in the last 5 years. And I just think, oh my gosh, like I have, even I, like I've been so lost in certain things that felt so important that just aren't. And that unfolding and peeling away is a lifetime process. It's not something that we figure out before we get married and, you know, go to the temple and, you know, live the Mormon dream, right? That kind of thing. So anyway, that's my thought. Don't get too far ahead of ourselves.
1: Go ahead.
3: I hate to add to that slam dunk finish, but I just want to give my amen to a lot of that. Danielle, you took a lot of my key points that I was going to say here, but I think the pain associated with a same-sex attraction and reconciling that with a faith in God and belief in the restored gospel is just an overemphasis on your sexuality as a core piece of who you are. My friend Preston Jenkins, some of you may know, he was on the podcast with me and also wrote a book that was really wonderful. But he had a really beautiful way of explaining how he sees his sexuality. He uses the word orbital, how it's, he has a core piece of who he is, those three things that President Nelson has instructed us, you know, child of God, child of the covenant, disciple of Jesus Christ. Those are his core, and even within that are roles that he fulfills, like father and husband and things like that, which are part of that coreness. And then his sexuality is a part of him. It's an important part of him. It's a big part of him, but it is orbital. It's something that kind of orbits around, my core sense of who I am. And in modern culture, there's a very much a reverse of that, where, there's an overemphasis on the attributes that make you who you are, but aren't core to who you are. And for me, that has been revolutionary in helping me thrive in the gospel. Just recognizing that this is an important part of myself, but there are more important things that bring more fulfillment in my life. There's great wisdom in the structure of eternal families. I have experienced that firsthand. I've had a lot of fears and worries and uncertainties about what the future would hold for me. But I was thankfully able to find such an amazing woman who would, love me despite my annoyances, my annoying qualities and my imperfections, but have been able to really cultivate something that is beautiful and fulfilling. And I know we're all different and we all have different strengths and weaknesses, and I don't prescribe my marriage onto anyone in my situation. But I would, I guess, just warn against the finality of getting your foot out of that door completely, or removing the expectation or the hope that you could find an eternal marriage. Don't just do what's best for you, but be careful about removing possibilities from your future, I would say. But I'm, yeah, just very grateful for the future that I've been able to find, and the timer's blinking at me, so I'm going to wrap up here. But it's been a pleasure to be here.
1: I'm just going to add really quickly that I think sometimes we put too much of a burden of expectation onto personal revelation. We say, people say, I got a revelation about my identity. I got a revelation about getting married or not getting married. And especially when kids are young and not even developmentally really there yet, revelation doesn't necessarily work that way. It's as the dews from heaven. It's line upon line. It's worked out over time as you move forward in faith. And it might be a mistake to think that I got a bolt of lightning telling me everything all at once. Anyway. The timer is blinking at us. Thank you so much to you guys. Time flies.
2: Thank you.
4: Thank you very much, and we managed to get two brownies, one for each of you, to save for family, you know, save so there's no family fights. So, yeah, thank you very much. There was one, you know, we had lots and lots of questions that we weren't able to get to. And
1: about those, I was going to say we can send these questions on to you guys, and perhaps they would make a great podcast episode.
4: Yes, absolutely. And plus, some of those questions are answered in their books, so their books are available in the bookstore, and I know that they'd be happy to sign a book for you and probably talk to you one-on-one if you needed that. So check the books are exceptional, so check them out and pick them up there. Trying to think of anything else. We want to thank, I want to mention there's one that wasn't talked about, but I got a private message on it, which said it's amazing. Or it must be difficult to have your private married life thrust into the spotlight and to become a spokesperson for that. And people somebody was admiring that, how difficult that could be, and how glad they were that you stepped up and did that. So thank you very much.
2: Thank you.

0: Our next speaker, Ben Speckman. He's a PhD candidate in American religious history at Claremont and the 2022-23 Mormon Studies Fellow at the University of Utah. His dissertation examines the intellectual roots of LDS creationism and evolution in the 20th century. Prior to his work at Claremont, he received a master's degree and did PhD work in Old Testament languages and literature at the University of Chicago. He is a guest editor of a special edition of BYU Studies dedicated to biological evolution and the LDS faith, and writes at benspackman.com. And with that, let me introduce Ben Speckman.
1: Thank you. All right, do we have our slides up here? There is so much I wanted to cram into this talk, and I did a fireside recently where one of the pieces of feedback said, I like people who talk at light speed. And so I decided I just really had to cut. And so a lot of the things that I would use to illustrate or to buttress church quotes and things, there's just not a lot of that in here. The written version of this will be a bit longer and more technical, with a lot of footnotes. So expect that. My title is First Things, Faith and Reading Scripture Literally, and Why It Matters. On June 12, 1950, Elder Joseph Fielding Smith sent Henry Eyring Sr. a letter. As a well-known scientist and serving on the General Sunday School Board, Eyring had been assigned to produce a manual on science and religion for the young men and women. Smith wanted to express to Eyring his views on various scientific matters, which he derived from his readings of Scripture and church tradition. These views were somewhat at odds with Eyring's views and those of other church leaders as well. What is relevant, though, is that Elder Smith concluded his letter to Eyring by asking, "Are not these conclusions reasonable?" I am not aware of a response from Eyring, but I imagine he might have diplomatically replied with a statement he made elsewhere. Eyring might have said, "Your conclusions are reasonable given your premises, but I question your premises." Eyring knew that conclusions, or proof, depends upon your premises. Every proof in science depends upon the postulates one accepts. The same is true of religion. Now, Eyring talks about premises and postulates. We might also term these presuppositions or assumptions. These are fundamental beliefs so basic, so ingrained, so taken for granted that we may not even be conscious of them. Everyone has assumptions. We often inherit them from the different cultures around us we are embedded in. They form our worldview. They give meaning to texts and events. They govern much of our behavior and shape our understanding of the world around us. More importantly, these assumptions are the unconscious point of departure for our understandings and interpretations of Scripture, history, and events. Now, Joseph Smith taught a true principle, that if we start right, it is very easy for us to go right all the time, but if we start wrong, it is hard to get right. President Uchtdorf clothed this principle in the modern example of a plane flight, of course, which unwittingly began with its heading off by 2 degrees, resulting in a terrible tragedy brought on by a minor error, a matter of only a few degrees. If we begin with assumptions that are wrong or perhaps only off by a few degrees, we may end up far astray. Now, I spend a good bit of time reading in technical and academic stuff as well as in LDS archives, and I'm aware that most people don't do PhD work in both Old Testament and American religious history, and that I am outside of the norm. So I tried to keep an eye on various message boards and places where missionaries and youth and seminary teachers are talking about church stuff. And these are, in several cases, direct quotes or only minor paraphrases. Things I have gathered from LDS missionaries, adult seminary teachers, local church leaders in various places, and others. Joseph Smith's translations of ancient scripture are 100% pure revelation. That's why we can read them literally. If it were anything other than a history, God would have told us. Joseph Smith's translations are 100% reliable. What he has translated is absolutely correct. Joseph Smith was a prophet of God, and when he declared something as scripture, I accept it as 100% because it came from the Lord. Moses was literally told what to write down by God. I get very concerned when I see the manifestation of assumptions like this among Latter-day Saints because they have more in common with Protestant fundamentalism than LDS scripture and teachings. They also happen to make for vulnerable testimonies. So let's talk about assumptions about four central things. I call these four central things first things, analogous to the first principles of the gospel. These first things are revelation, that is, communication from God to humans. Prophets. Scripture has a broad definition of prophets. For my purposes today, I'm referring specifically to those prophets we sustain as apostles within the church, that formal position of authority. Scripture, the canonized standard works. And lastly, interpretation, which I have set off a little because it's a little bit of a different thing. Now, my focus today is on assumptions around the interpretation of Scripture. But as we all have assumptions, how we interpret Scripture begins before we even look at the scriptural text. Interpretation begins with our assumptions about revelation, prophets, and Scripture. So I want to briefly revisit some aspects of these three things. An aspect of revelation called adaptation, that is, revelation often creatively adapts, updates, reinterprets, recontextualizes, or integrates elements of the prophet's culture and environment, giving these elements new meaning and significance in the process. God rarely seems to create meaning ex nihilo. And an example that I like of this, Jesus did not produce wine out of nothing but from water. He transformed what was around him into what was needed. And for those of us of a certain age, we may remember both the TV shows MacGyver and the A-Team, which tended to conclude with the main characters taking things in their environment and transforming them into something new, which led to the desired outcome of the particular episode. That is kind of what adaptation is. There is also accommodation. Accommodation is God's adoption of the human audience's finite and fallen perspective. Its underlying conceptual assumption is that in many cases, God does not correct our mistaken viewpoints, our mistaken human viewpoints, but merely assumes them in order to communicate with us. Now, I spoke on this at my first FAIR conference, I think, and I noticed recently in the Liahona this very month, this from Richard Natzel Holzhoffel. God speaks in the cultural context of the life and time of a person or people. He communicates according to their understanding. The Lord kindly condescends, which is historically an alternate term to accommodation, to communicate his will in their language and culture so he can instruct and succor them. This is accommodation. Revelation is also responsive and specific. That is, it usually comes in response to a question or need due to circumstance or situation. And therefore, revelation is often tied to the specific time, place, and setting of that situation, the bounds of that question or circumstance. And here I think of Elder Holland's talk about D&C 8 or 9, where Moses is at the Red Sea and says, "Whoever needed more revelation than that?" The revelation that came was certainly not expected, but it came in that circumstance. Revelation is partial, progressive, and revisionist. And here I am thinking about Nephi's principle of line upon line, Paul's statement that prophets speak in part and prophesy in part, and that many great and important things are yet to be revealed according to the ninth article of faith. Now, these great and important things, this future revelation, will likely cause us to rethink our understandings of the past and not merely add to our knowledge. That's what I mean by revisionist here. When it comes to prophets, co-participation is an important understanding of the nature of prophethood. That is, prophets are not divine typewriters, but participate in and shape the revelation that comes through them. If God imparts human aspects to revelation because of accommodation, human prophets also impart human aspects to that revelation. Now, this means that Scripture is not solely divine, but also bears strong human fingerprints. After the revelatory process, scripture passes through many hands, scribes, editors, translators, printers, and these people may or may not be inspired. All of this means that scripture is not a purely divine and perfectly coherent encyclopedia of timeless facts, but a partial, progressive, multivocal, inspired record with strong human aspects to it. Now, as an aside and an example, again, I had to take out most of my examples because we simply didn't have time to get into the history. But when I read about the dispute between apostles in the late 1920s and early 1930s, which is actually Saints Volume 3, Chapter 21, details some of this. And that episode should appear on Monday, and I am on that episode talking about this. But when I read the details of the dispute between Talmage and Witzo and Roberts and Joseph Fielding Smith and how other apostles lined up, they were essentially, although they didn't recognize it, they were approaching Scripture and Revelation with very different assumptions, and that led to very different outcomes that they could not quite reconcile. But since I have talked about Revelation, prophets, and Scripture, this brings me to my main topic, namely literal interpretation. I've used the Dilbert cartoon a good bit. I like it. It's funny, but it also captures three common misconceptions about interpretation and what literal means. First is the misconception that literal means a surface reading, a face value reading, a reading where you are not interpreting. That is, there's the obvious reading, and then there's interpretation. It embodies the misconception that interpretation is something you only do when you don't want to read literally. That is, when you don't want to accept the obvious face value surface reading. And the third misconception here is that interpretation produces nonsense, that it obscures more than it reveals. Now, interpretation is the process or action of assigning meaning. We all interpret all the time. It is unavoidable. You cannot even read scripture out loud without imparting something to it. It is always happening. It is conscious or unconscious on our part, but we interpret scripture constantly. Sorry. It is also contingent. That is, one's interpretation depends upon a number of things. Religious commitments. That is, if I am an atheist, I will interpret the Bible very differently than if I am a Catholic or a Muslim. It depends upon our knowledge and skills. I read the Old Testament differently because of my training in Hebrew and Aramaic. It will depend heavily upon our assumptions. It will depend upon our goals and our methods. That is, different methods of interpretation are like different kinds of tools. What you want to achieve will dictate what tool you want to use. And also, it depends upon our degree of inspiration. In General Conference back in 1932, Elder Stephen L. Richards preached this. In the interpretation of Scripture and doctrine, church leaders are dependent on their knowledge and experience. The revelations of the new dispensation, as well as those of the Bible, were in the beginning and are now interpreted by men, and men can interpret only in the light of human experience and understanding. Old conceptions and traditional interpretations must be influenced by newly discovered evidence. Not that ultimate fact and law change, but our understanding varies with our education and experience. So, there are multiple kinds of interpretation, historically speaking, and even at present. Jews developed four. Peshat, Darash, which is related to the term Midrash, which you may have heard, Remez, and Sod. And similarly, Christians developed four kinds of interpretation: literal, allegorical, analogical, tropological, and that's it. Now, having thrown all these terms at you, and note that literal is one of them, we can make this very simple and just divide these into two categories. There is contextual interpretation, which is Peshat and literal interpretation, and the other kinds all fall under the heading of non-contextual interpretation. That is, they are kinds of interpretation that didn't depend upon understanding any kind of context. In fact, they were kind of extra contextual. But here's this word, literal. This kind of literal Christian interpretation is actually quite old, and I want to drill down further into it. Is a literal reading a face value or surface reading, as in the Dilbert cartoon? What does it mean? Can you simply open scripture and understand what Isaiah meant to his audience in translation with no context? What Genesis meant? If we go back to the 4th century, Augustine, Bishop of Hippo, wrote a 2-volume commentary on the literal meaning of Genesis. Peter Harrison, a historian of science and religion, says it's important to understand that Augustine deploys the descriptor literal here in a way somewhat unfamiliar to modern readers, using it to distinguish his approach in this work from highly allegorical or moral readings of Genesis that were common during this period. Augustine sought in his literal meaning to establish the sense intended by the author. So for Augustine, literal means the sense intended by the author. In other words, if the author intended to write a parable and we read it as history, that would not be a literal reading. If the author intended poetry, a literal interpretation would recognize it as poetry. If the author intended history, a literal interpretation would need to recognize the genre as history. If the author did not intend to write a scientific text, then interpreting it as a scientific text is not a literal interpretation. How well did Augustine's usage of literal carry down through history? Well, among the reformers, the literal sense became the dominant sense of interpretation, the dominant approach. These others became less important. They focused on that. But it was not just the reformers. Pope Pius XII let interpreters bear in mind that their foremost and greatest endeavor should be to discern and define clearly that sense of the biblical words that is called literal, so that the mind of the author may be made abundantly clear. If a literal interpretation is trying to recover and represent what the author intended, the mind of the author, then a literal interpretation requires trying to get into the author's context. Let's look at some others. For Alistair McGrath, and I'm not going to give background on all these people, but they're historians, they're Bible scholars, they're Catholic, they're Protestant. The literal sense is the sense intended by the author. For Tremper Longman, literal is the type of interpretation where one reads passages as organic wholes and tries to understand what each passage expresses against the background of the original human author and the original situation. For Father Joseph Fitzmyer, it is the sense which the human author directly intended and which the written words conveyed. Even in the Catechism of the Catholic Church, in order to discover the author's sacred intention, the reader must take into account the conditions of their time and culture, the literary genres in use at that time, the modes of feeling, speaking, and narrating than current. For the fact is that truth is differently presented and expressed in the various types of historical writing, in prophetical and poetical texts, and in other forms of literary expression. Lastly, John Walton, a literal reading of the Old Testament requires an understanding of the Hebrew language and the Israelite culture. So, a literal reading requires context. It requires understanding the language, the conditions of their time and culture, the literary genres in use at that time, the modes of feeling, speaking, and narrating, the genre, history, setting, and authorship of a book or passage. In other words, you cannot achieve a literal interpretation of Scripture merely by opening it up and reading the words in English. It requires context. Now, here's the problem. Scripture comes to us already decontextualized. We often, even in politics, will hear accusations of, well, you're taking that out of context. And that sounds like something we do actively. And one of the problems with Scripture is that since it comes to us decontextualized, we have to do work to put that context back in, which I'll talk about in a minute. But we read Scripture out of context by default. Why is that the case? Well, we're going to get at another assumption around Scripture. We are not the primary audience. Neither Genesis nor D&C 132 nor Matthew was written for Latter-day Saints in Utah in 2022. The Bible was written for the people of its day. Isaiah, Ezekiel, etc. had revelations for themselves, not us. That's John Taylor as paraphrased in The Instructor in 1945. Or as John Walton says, Scripture might be for us, but it was not written to us. Since we are not the primary audience, much of that context could go, well, let me start over. For the original audience, context could go without being said. Prophets were speaking to their contemporaries. They spoke the same language. They lived in the same place. They understood the culture. They understood the references. We do not know those things anymore by default because we don't share that cultural or other context with the authors of Scripture. And that goes for DNC as well. I will have examples in the written paper. Scripture thus has numerous unstated, implicit contexts that were known to the original audience, but not to us. Now let me give what I hope are some simple and understandable examples. If in Elders Quorum I were to offhandedly make the remark, the Cowboys defeated the Giants, sports fans might immediately understand that this is an NFL football game, that the two teams were from Dallas and New York, and that one team had won the game while the other had lost. Now, I am one of the people in Elders Quorum who would be like, I recognize this is a sports reference. I have no idea what sport it is. There is an assumption of implicit context here. And if you have that context, you understand. And if you don't, you might kind of go, whatever. If we change this, the Giants defeated the Rangers. Oh, well, now you're talking about baseball. And the two teams are San Francisco and Dallas, Texas. Now, I want you to imagine that you're living 150 or 200 years ago. Football and baseball have not been invented. Sports as a pastime barely exists. And even then, it's mostly just for gangs and lower classes. I have just told you one of those exact same sentences, that the Cowboys defeated the Giants. How do you think you would understand my meaning? This is essentially how we approach Scripture. There are implicit contexts that we don't know about. Biblical scholar Conrad Heyer says, we cannot simply abstract Scripture from its original context of meaning as if the people to whom it was most immediately addressed were of no consequence. And having created a vacuum of meaning, we cannot then arbitrarily substitute our own issues and literary assumptions. And yet, this is what we do. Sidney Sperry, Old Testament scholar, we oftentimes read our Bible as though its peoples were English or American and interpret their sayings in terms of our own background and psychology. But the Bible is actually a Near Eastern book. It was written centuries ago by Near Eastern people and primarily for Near Eastern people. Witzo, quoting Brigham Young, to read the Bible fairly, it must be read as President Brigham Young suggested. Do you read the Scriptures, my brethren and sisters, as though you were writing them 1,000, 2,000, or 5,000 years ago? Do you read them as though you stood in the place of the men who wrote them, with all of that contextual knowledge? This is our guide. The Scriptures must be read intelligently. So if we want to interpret Scripture literally, we need to try to read it with attention to its original setting, language, context, and so on. Now, where do we get all this contextual information to read literally? We get it from scholars and experts. We get it from reference works. We get it from study Bibles. We get it from commentaries. We get it from personal study of ancient languages or older English, history, geography, per the commandments to us as members of the church and the Doctrine and Covenants. Well, okay, that all sounds really scholarly and elitist. And to some extent it is. Latter-day Saints inherited from the 19th century an extremely populist approach to Scripture. No one could tell us what Scripture meant. All you had to do was open it and read it. And we have wrestled with the effects of that populism since then. I do not believe that God intended Scripture to be cryptic, hidden, or obscure. I do not believe God intended Scripture to belong to scholars or people who mastered dead languages. Not at all. But since God spoke to the specific needs of those past times and places in a different language than he would speak to us today, we must learn that past language and setting to fully understand past Scripture, including D&C. That is the work of specialists, of historians, linguists, Bible scholars, and so on. This is what the church has done very much with D&C. We have saints, we have revelations in context, we have chapter headings, we have a number of aids to provide that context to us that we no longer know, even though we speak the same language, live in roughly the same place, and are only separated by 200 years. Multiply that by 10, move it to the Middle East, and you've got the Bible. Now, what about the role of the Spirit? I don't talk about using the Spirit a lot in relation to this topic for several reasons. First of all, it is not my prerogative nor my gift or calling to instruct people in sensitivity to the Spirit. Moreover, because we hear it so much from other sources, I take it as a given that people are praying before they open their scriptures, that they are trying to open their minds to inspiration from God. More importantly, however, the Spirit is not something you can really use like a resource on your shelf. The Spirit is not a method that you control. You do not pull the Spirit off the shelf and look things up in it. It does not work that way. Moreover, the Spirit is not a shortcut or substitute for actual study. Perhaps with rare exceptions, it will not teach you things that are available to you already through other means. Joseph Smith translated the Book of Mormon through the Spirit and power of God, but to learn Hebrew, he had to hire a teacher and get a grammar and lexicon to work through. Did the Spirit help? Yes. Did it do the work for him? Absolutely not. People who self-righteously refuse to read anything because they prefer the Spirit to man's scholarship are declaring, in essence, that they are abandoning themselves to their confirmation bias and reading Scripture unconsciously through their modern assumptions and traditions. Did Joseph shun Hebrew because it was human scholarship and he preferred the Spirit? No. So is the Spirit important? Absolutely. Seek the Spirit in your studies, regardless of what you are reading. I feel that this is a "this you should have done and not leave the other undone" kind of situation. The Spirit and scholarship are not an either-or, but a both-and. President Nelson talks about how good information leads to good inspiration. He consults experts when he wants to know what the Hebrew means and with other things. Elder Ballard has talked repeatedly about needing experts, specifically in terms of ancient scripture and history. Elder Holland, in 2021, talked about he was studying scripture that year using a particular study Bible. So by all means, seek the Spirit and live the kind of committed disciple's life which will not give God any obstacles to inspiring you. You shouldn't need me to preach the Spirit at you because you should already be seeking it, in other words. So, where do we go from here? I think we need a twofold approach. BYU professor Gay Strathairn in the Church News recently said that a twofold interpretation is necessary to increase spiritual and practical understanding of the scriptures and their doctrines. Readers need to understand how to interpret the text according to the text itself, including the authors who wrote it. That's essentially the literal meaning I've been talking about. As well as interpret the text in a way that is personal and applies to them currently as individuals and families. That is, we need to seek both the literal meaning of Scripture through scholarly means and the spiritual, non-contextual application or meaning to us individually, our families, and those groups we are responsible for due to our callings. Now, both of these kinds of interpretations can exist. It is something I do. It is something my colleagues at the religion department do. But I want to show it very visually here, that these two kinds of interpretations, scholarly contextual and non-contextual spiritual other, visually, they can coexist as long as we don't confuse them with each other. This is a Jewish Torah commentary called Eitz Chaim, the Tree of Life. At the top, it has the scriptural text in Hebrew and a translation. Underneath, it has two tiers of commentary. The top tier is modern scholarly contextual Jewish commentary. It is the literal reading. The bottom tier is traditional ancient rabbinic commentary, which is authoritative for how to live your life. These two tiers coexist even if they sometimes contradict each other. Within the Christian tradition, you have things like the conservative evangelical NIV application commentary. In its introduction, it explicitly says that the philosophy of the commentary will be to seek the literal contextual meaning and then to try to bridge the gap into our own modern lives, which are very different from, say, pastoral nomads in 2000 BC. How do we make that relevant to us today? These two things can coexist. Now, to summarize, and I guess I could have put more in, the assumptions we make about revelation, prophets, and scripture and interpretation. They affect our faith. I had a couple ask me recently, and these are not... well, he's serving as the stake executive secretary, and she's the Relief Society president. So they are committed people, they are readers, and they said to me, you know, we kind of asked each other the other day, how is it that Ben stays active when he knows all this stuff? And I said to them, it's not about the data. It's not about the facts. It's about the assumptions and the framework that you interpret those things through. My assumptions are different because of my training, where they got explicitly questioned and kind of hammered out and reformed, and I was reading about other people's assumptions. But things that do not bother me have at times led other people directly out of the church, both in history and currently. I am in contact with some of them. A literal reading of Scripture is a deeply contextual reading, not a face value or surface reading. Some Latter-day Saints will say things like, well, I think I can understand the plain language of Scripture. And my response is, plain to whom? It's only plain to you because you're not reading anything else. Because you assume that words don't change meaning over time. That all the necessary context is here in the language. And that's not true. We need to seek both literal interpretations and inspired personal non-contextual interpretations simultaneously for a religious faith. Elder Maxwell and Elder Eyring and others have talked about becoming disciple scholars, and I am very much of the belief that people need to seek good information as much as possible. I do not think we all need to get master's degrees in religion. I don't think that seminary or institute should be technical scholarly discussions, but especially those of us who teach and lead need the best information possible. We need the best assumptions available to us. Discipleship can survive without scholarship, although scholarship can help. On the flip side, scholarship without discipleship is just cold and dead. There's no point. I take no joy in arguing about textual criticism or Hebrew vowels. All of this stuff serves a greater purpose for me. It is the marriage of that as a disciple scholar that has real meaning and depth and power to retain testimony. And so with that, let me close by quoting Elder Maxwell, that for a disciple of Jesus Christ, academic scholarship is a form of worship. Thank you.

0: Thank you, Ben. Just hold it. He'll be
1: is it already on? It is already on. All right.
0: Automatically. They'll turn it on for you. That's good. It's nice having technical support people. By the way, my hand to the technical support people. Good job, guys. So as I mentioned before, we not only have our audience here, but we have our audience watching online. And so this first question comes from Russia. It says, how can we preach this more balanced and nuanced approach in a more conservative, old-school place? In this part of the world, more progressive members tend not to even consider these issues around literal interpretations.
1: Right. Well, one of the... I hate to reduce this to a technique. It sounds so adversarial. But one of the things that I tend to do that I have seen is effective is... if you can find general authority quotations that advocate certain positions or certain ideas or certain things, people tend to at least give them the benefit of the doubt. They say, well, okay, it's not you saying it. It's Stephen L. Richards. It's Elder Maxwell. It's so-and-so. And those also help to show that our tradition is not monolithic in many regards. If I can detour slightly... and it relates to literal interpretation. Joseph Fielding Smith was very big on literal interpretation. He thought literal interpretation meant we all had to be young earth creationists and reject evolution. And one of the ways that I deal with that, with Latter-day Saints who are struggling with it, is I go and I point out all of the other apostles who read Scripture through different lenses and who said, I believe Scripture too, but I think there is room in Scripture for evolution to be real. And I also try to help people see that the assumptions they have inherited. I mean, I don't know that anyone in here might have been able to say, what is a literal interpretation before coming in? It would have just been tradition as opposed to the good information. You can say, well, look, literal doesn't mean what you think it does. We all think that literal interpretations have power, that somehow they're more authoritative because they're obvious to us. And... it's true that the literal interpretation, when properly understood, has a kind of authority that others don't. You know, if President Nelson preaches a sermon, what he intended to say in that sermon is more authoritative to the church than my personal understanding of it, even if we can't quite get at both of those things equally. So I try to help people understand their assumptions. I try to point out statements from other church leaders that broaden the tradition, and that tends to be very helpful to people.
0: Thank you. I think of just the term defensible space, just that is a short term, and I'm from Reading, and we've had fires in the past, and so those words, even though they might mean the same thing to other people, the intensity of your feeling regarding those words are very different. You know, when you had people who've lost homes because they haven't done that versus someone who's just like, oh yeah, that we should do something about that. So you not only have the words, but you have the intensity of the words that make a difference sometimes. So how can we recognize when Scripture, revelation, and inspiration is divine and not human? There's a good one for you. Good luck.
1: I will just go back to Reuben J. Clark in the First Presidency in 1954. And he said, the only way to tell when something is inspired is to be inspired yourself. And I should point out, he gave that... in 1954, Joseph Fielding Smith's Young Earth Creationist book, Man, His Origin and Destiny, had just been published. And it was being pushed very hard on BYU professors and CES. And President McKay was very unhappy with this. And when he heard what was happening, he sent President Clark to give that speech in response. So for people who asked, is this book, is this position inspired, he said... you've got to know that for yourself, but it doesn't represent the church position.
0: Okay. I have three or four questions here that are essentially the same thing. Hopefully I say this so it encompasses all of them. But some of the Book of Mormon writers say that it is written to us. How should our literal reading of the Book of Mormon be different from other scriptures in light of this?
1: Yeah, so, I mean, obviously we can't get at the same kind of context with the Book of Mormon that we can with the Bible. And it's also kind of its own unique case. But we've also misread it in certain ways. President Benson very much repopularized the Book of Mormon and the idea that it was for our day as either Mormon or Moroni.

0: that he saw Joseph Smith's day? Does it mean he saw the general future? Was it kind of like the vision of Moses, where there was not a particle that he did not perceive, that he got this, you know, everything all at once? And then I would further point out that, and perhaps I'm nitpicking here, but it wasn't written for our day, but it was edited for our day. The sources that he's drawing from and putting together certainly weren't written for us. It's the editorial overlay and shaping that is for us. Again, whatever us is in his vision where he says, I have seen your day.
1: Yeah, did he see the internet? Yeah. So here's a, I think this is a tough one. I'll see how I'm going to do with this. I know many people who feel they can't contribute to discussions on scripture in church because they struggle academically or don't have a high level of education. How do you suggest helping these people understand that their voices also have value and we have much to learn from them?
0: Oh, that's a fantastic question, because it's one I don't know how to respond to well. Yeah.
1: That's what I thought, actually.
0: There is a long history in the church of church leaders being very conscious about not making intellectual tears in the church. There have been several times where, well, let me give a story. In the 1960s, there was a guy writing manuals for the church while he was a grad student, and the general authority over these manuals came to them and said, we need a major shift. You need to write all manuals so they can be used by a convert of 3 weeks. And they said, you want all the manuals to be accessible and teachable to someone who's been a member of the church for 3 weeks? And he said, yes. And he said, what if we write two tiers of manuals? One that's kind of basic and one for other people. And he said, nope, we can't do that. That'll create divisions in the church and we won't do it. And this manual writer said, so that's what we did. That's how we wrote our manuals. And that has kind of carried down. Now, boy, I think one of the things that we can do that we do not do well somehow is we can encourage everyone to read closely, because there are a lot of insights that just come from reading scripture slowly, carefully. No degree required. And the other thing we can do that is also extremely accessible, at least where it comes to the Bible, is we can encourage people to get another Bible translation, because that very much lowers the barrier to understanding. And those, you know, you can pay $5 for a NRSV paperback. You can get free Net Bible online. Those are low cost, easy understandable. They lower the barriers. So modern Bible translation, and just modeling what it means to read closely and carefully, to pay attention to words. It's not something we do well. We're great at taking things out of context.
1: And so just so they're clear, what Bible translations might you recommend again?
0: Well, I have a page on my website where I go into this in depth, but for free, you can get the Net Bible online, the new electronic translation. The advantage to that is it can have 50,000 footnotes. It's hard to put that into paper. Otherwise, my default recommendation is the NRSV, the New Revised Standard Version. That comes in a variety of editions. I like the one called the Cultural Backgrounds, the NRSV Cultural Backgrounds Study Bible, I think. Lots of notes on the cultural background. Yeah.
1: Okay, so let me give this to you as your last question. Do you think you can, and we have a few people in the audience that want to listen to this one. When do you think you can have an article on the topic in the church magazines? This is critical.
0: That is not dependent upon me. Let's see. This recent article by Holtzoffel that I quoted, August 22, Liahona, but digital only, covers some of this territory very gently. I suspect he has been reading some of my material, actually.

0: You're still working on things.
1: Not within my power.
0: I appreciate that. Thank you so much for what you've given to us, and really appreciate it.
1: Thank you.
2: Boyd Peterson served an LDS mission in the Paris, or the France-Paris mission, where he learned French and knocked on several thousand doors. He attended BYU, where he met Zina Nibley, fell for her, and finally convinced her to marry him. After trying out several majors, he eventually graduated with a degree in French and international relations. Hopeless idealists, he and Zina moved to Washington, where Boyd worked for the U.S. Congress for 8 years. And then he got while he was there, he got his master's degree in comparative literature at the University of Maryland. He and Zina now live in Provo with their 4 children, and he currently teaches at BYU and UVSC. And he wrote the official biography of his father-in-law, Hugh Nibley, A Consecrated Life. And those of you who have read that book can attest what a great book that is, and I'm sure Boyd would be happy to sign a few copies up there, because I know we have it in the bookstore, but it's really an excellent, excellent book. And at this time, we'll turn the time over to Boyd Peterson.
3: Thank you. Well, I find myself in a sort of strange predicament today. The pause that refreshes. I had not intended to discuss my sister-in-law's book. I was not asked to, nor did I want to. Personally, I'd rather talk about something, anything else. Some might want to hear what I have to say on the topic. Others might prefer not to hear what I have to say about it. But I do believe that my position, although biased, I have access to information that others do not have that documents the factual distortions in Martha's book. I understand this apologetic need and feel it keenly. But as a family member, I also share with my wife, her mother, her brothers, and her sisters, frustration and resentment that all but one of the newspapers ran obituaries about Hugh Nibley in which his significant life and legacy were overshadowed by the hideous lies from Martha's book. Furthermore, the timing of this whole ordeal has made it horribly painful to all of us. The New York Times brought Martha's allegations to the national attention on February 24th of this year, the very day Hugh Nibley passed away. So please understand that I harbor great resentment about both the book and the timing of its release. Furthermore, I feel like most of what I've had to say about this, I've already said. It's posted on FAIR's website, and so I wanted to move on, to focus on Hugh's life and legacy and get beyond the shadow cast upon it by his treacherous daughter. However, on July 16th, the Deseret News published an article about both the Sunstone Symposium and FAIR's conference, which said that there would be sessions at Sunstone discussing Martha's book, and that I would be speaking about Martha's accusations here at FAIR's conference. This article went on to note that Sunstone's editor, Dan Weatherspoon, had, quote, considered inviting Beck to the conference but decided against it, opting rather for a variety of panelists to offer their assessments from praise to criticism. Now, it's true that Weatherspoon decided against inviting Martha. I've talked to him about this, and his reasoning was that she did not meet the criteria of Sunstone's mission statement, which calls for responsible interchange of ideas that are respectful. Now, you may have ideas about Sunstone's respect, but you know, Martha's book clearly goes beyond that. She's not just critical of Mormon culture, she mocks it. And she mocks the temple rituals in a very mean-spirited way. So as to my speaking about Martha here, I really don't have a clue where the reporter got that idea, since the official conference program said I would not be speaking about that, but about Hugh Nibley. What makes this all so difficult is that immediately following the publication of the Deseret News article, both FAIR and Sunstone received letters from a lawyer representing Martha Beck and her partner, Karen Gerdes, admonishing them that my response to Martha's book should not be discussed. Now, it's not the first threatening letter that FAIR and Sunstone have received from this attorney. Nor is it the only threatening letter he has sent out in an effort to silence critics. When my response first appeared on Sunstone's webpage, Beck and Gerdes threatened Sunstone. Martha's ex-husband, John Beck, whom I quote in my response, received a similar letter. To avoid legal entanglements, I personally asked Sunstone to remove my response, since they had done it as a personal favor, and I asked Fair that they, if they would be interested in it. Not long after my response went up on Fair's site, Fair received a similar letter to Sunstone's. So you're counting now, we've got one, two, three, I think. John Beck and Fair have both admirably, I believe, stood their ground. Evidently, there's material in my response that deeply bothers Martha and Karen. But I want to assure you there's nothing in that response that I know to be untrue. It is, I believe, in the end, the truth they don't like. I find it deeply ironic that in her book, Martha claims that Mormons silence dissenters, while these dissenters are certainly trying to silence this Mormon. I find it equally curious that it's somehow all right to trash Hugh Nibley's, the Nibley's families, and the LDS Church's reputations with lies and unsubstantiated allegations, but it's not all right to take issue with those lies by revealing the truth. Incidentally, at the Sunstone Symposium last week, Martha sent her cousin Sylvia, in Martha's book, by the way, she's the one who's hiding in the closet, so it's nice to know that she finally came out. Sylvia passed out a press release that stated that Martha was not invited to attend either of these conferences because both Sunstone and Fair, get this, are faith-affirming for Mormons and apologist in nature. I think this may come as a surprise to some, but I think it illustrates just how out of touch Martha really is. Furthermore, I'm fairly confident that Martha could have walked through those doors at Sunstone just as easily as her cousin did. But perhaps she was afraid of those Sunstone Danites. I also want to mention that Martha's legal threats have not been reserved only for those who respond to her writing. The Nibley family also received a threatening letter from Martha's attorney, warning us not to have any contact with Martha or Karen directly, but only through their lawyer. I want everyone to know that it is not the Nibley family that has cut off Martha, but Martha who has cut off her family. Despite this controversy, however, I do not want to spend my time here rehashing the significant numerous inconsistencies in Martha's book. But since Martha has thrown down the gauntlet, I can't very well leave this alone, or it will look like I'm caving into her requests. So let me take a few minutes just to analyze how I think this story has played out to this point and clear up a few misconceptions that some readers have had about Martha's book. Before I do, however, let me state, just for the lawyers, I suppose, that my views are mine. They do not represent the Nibley family, nor do they represent Fair. I alone am responsible for what I have to say. Second, I don't want this to be part of my other talk. That will be a completely separate matter. It's here, this is here. So there was a silver lining to the cloud created by leaving the saints. We were thrice blessed. First, Martha waited 10 years after she recovered these memories before publishing her expose. To get a feel for how things might have played out if she'd written the book in the earlier mid-90s, one should read Massimo Intervigna's talk from the 1994 Conference of the Mormon History Association, in which he documents the paranoia, fear, and deep wounds these kinds of recovered memories created in our community. Let me share with you, however, just one account from a woman who experienced the type of therapy that was rampant during these days. I saw a therapist in 1991 who was convinced I had been molested, she says, as a child, and who insisted I do work to recover memories of abuse. I told her I knew very well that I'd never been molested because of my gynecological history, but she insisted there was some horrible trauma that I was repressing that had already happened by the time I was 5, otherwise I wouldn't be suffering from such profound depression as an adult, as if adolescence and puberty couldn't be reasons enough to be depressed. So I dutifully sent myself into a trance, as she directed. I walked down the street of the house where my 5-year-old self lived. My young self stood on the front porch wearing red shorts and a red gingham shirt appliqued with a sailboat. The big self greeted the little self, hugged her, and said, "I love you. I care about you. How are you? If something's wrong, you can tell me." The 5-year-old self looked at her skeptically and said, "I don't know what you're talking about. I'm very happy, thank you. I think you should come back another time." Now, I thought that was really funny, she goes on to say, but the therapist got really mad and told me I'd done it wrong. At which point I said, "You're a crackpot, and this is not helping me at all, and I'm not coming back," which also made her very mad. But thinking about it now, I feel rather lucky when I consider what might have happened had I had a weaker mind or a reason to want the hypnosis to produce something. Now, this is the therapeutic social context for Martha's recovered memories. As silly as this sounds, in the early to mid-90s, there were many people discovering memories of abuse that never happened, and many people who experienced the real repercussions for these accusations. The accused suffered alienation of their children's affection, embarrassment, and shame when these allegations were made public. Family disintegration occurred, and for some, even time in jail for crimes they had never committed. Now, let me emphasize here, I'm not attacking people who were really abused. This is a kind of reverse abuse, I think. Had Martha made these claims public 10 years earlier, it would have been a very different scenario that greeted them than the one that played out in 2005, when a decade of scientific evidence has shown these induced memories to be fictions created through hypnosis. The second blessing was that Martha wrote a very bad book. Now, don't get me wrong here. Martha is a fine writer. She's witty, clever, and sassy. She knows how to turn a phrase, how to make a reader laugh and cry. In short, she can tell a tale. But here we had a narrative presented as history that was so full of internal and external inconsistencies that readers had a hard time believing her. Now, this is quite a stroke of luck, because as Todorov has argued, readers implicitly trust a first-person narrative. Why should we doubt a first-person narrative? But Leaving the Saints had Mormons, former Mormons, ex-Mormons, non-Mormons, even anti-Mormons scratching their heads in bewilderment. The sheer number of problems with this book caused me to wonder if maybe somewhere in Martha's psyche she actually wanted to get caught for the truth to be revealed. I just don't know why she felt she could get away with this. Her story, even though false, could have been compelling without the inconsistencies, the hyperbole, the distortion. But most readers have come away from this book expressing the feeling that if I can't trust her in the small details, how can I trust her in the big ones? Finally, we were blessed that the negative response to this book came initially from the very place where we might have expected acceptance. Whether this was because of the numerous inconsistencies in her book, or whether because of the status of Hugh Nibley, where in the Mormon community he's revered both for his social criticism as well as his apologetics. But it was a significant departure from past criticism that the criticism originated first with signature book, Sunstone, and Affirmation. Notice not Farms and Fair. The first negative response came from Signature's book's marketing director, Tom Kimball, who called the book problematic and most likely heavily laced fiction. Sunstone's reviewer, Tanya Lyon, gave the book a fair trial. At the end of the first reading, she admitted she was persuaded. But by applying the analytical tools of her trade, pitting her Princeton sociology PhD against Martha's Harvard sociology PhD, she came to the conclusion that Martha's case against Mormonism is exaggerated and shallow, the accuracy of her narrative style suspect, and her use of hyperbole in such a devastating accusation misplaced. Even Affirmation, the gay Mormon alliance, took on the book. Stung by the hypocrisy of Martha's homosexual lifestyle in light of her continuing to collect royalties from a book that she wrote that calls homosexuality a compulsive behavior that can be changed and cured, Affirmation posted a news story on their webpage declaring that Martha Beck's credibility as an author is now in question, as Leaving the Saints is being criticized for alleged inaccuracies. I've even seen some people on Mormon recovery boards lamenting that any one of them could have written a better book than Martha did. My perception is that Leaving the Saints has been received favorably by only three groups of people: those who know nothing about either Mormonism or false memory syndrome, to those whose rage against the LDS Church has blinded them to the irrational content of this book, and three, those who have been abused and cannot separate Martha's false victimhood from their own very real, very legitimate victimhood. I would also like to clear up a few details that have confused some readers of Leaving the Saints. First, to make claims is not the same as offering evidence. Allegations are not proof. Martha has claimed a lot of things. She has proven few. To say something happened does not prove it happened. To say one has physical evidence is not to show that evidence. Martha to date has offered no evidence and proved nothing. We are still at the level of a he said, she said. But Martha has given us a lot of evidence with which to judge who is the most reliable witness. Hugh Nibley's footnotes have stood up much better than her shoddy memoir. Second, Martha has changed her story considerably, not only between the time when she first began to recover her memories and when she published the book, but even since the book was published. Back in the 1990s, she was fairly open about her use of hypnosis, self-hypnosis mostly. She tried to convince her sisters and John to try self-hypnosis, and she fully admitted using hypnosis herself. In the book, she makes it sound like these memories just sort of popped out. However, since the book came out, she told a reporter for the New York Times that she did practice hypnosis once under Ms. Finney, but that it did not play a part in her recovery, her memory recovery. And then on her website, Martha claimed that when her first therapist proposed a hypnosis session, she refused for the very reason that she didn't want her experiences tainted by any suggestive or leading methods. Those are direct quotes. This is only one example of how Martha has had a really tough time keeping her story straight. Third, even though many have recognized that Martha is an unreliable narrator, they still don't recognize that when she reports the words of others, she is equally unreliable. I've interviewed dozens of people Martha quotes in her book, which is a tough thing since none of them have names in her book. And in every single instance, they've said Martha got it wrong. And not just a little wrong. No, she got things glaringly, unrecognizably, completely wrong. So when reading Leaving the Saints, readers should remember that when Martha gives the words of her parents, they are really words invented by Martha. When Martha gives the words of her brothers and sisters, they are really the words invented by Martha. When Martha gives the words of her former BYU colleagues, her bishop, her stake president, they are really the words invented by Martha. And even when Martha gives the words of her ex-husband John, they are really words invented by Martha. To wit, Martha's mother did not admit that the abuse happened and then later deny it, as Martha reports in her book. Martha's brothers and sisters do not believe she was physically abused, as Martha reports in her book. And Martha's father's last words were not, "She was my favorite," as Martha has reported to the press. Now, let me be a little confessional here. I want to emphasize here that my response to Martha's book was not something I enjoyed writing. I had no desire to smear her or attack her. I had much better things to do. I had my family, my teaching, and a dissertation that I kind of wanted to work on. But I also felt that her allegations needed a response, and that as her father's biographer and a family member, I had access to information that others were not privy to. I also admit that I felt somewhat responsible that Martha's book included these allegations, since I published them first. Although in a very different way, in one short sentence and a very long footnote, and with a very different perspective. Now, I struggled with how to handle that in the book for months and months, and my wife can attest to this, and my publisher can attest to this. That chapter sat there for months. I wondered if I should include it. I wondered what the repercussions would be if I did or if I didn't. But I felt that the only real choice I had was to put it in so that readers would not think I was trying to cover things up. The Nibley family, after I started talking to them about it, was all in consensus about this too. All of them felt that it needed to be addressed. The response to the open way I dealt with this and other issues has been overwhelmingly positive. In his review of my book, D. Michael Quinn stated that he felt that, quote, all readers will agree that including this candid discussion in an authorized biography is an ultimate example of the dedication to honest history by Hugh Nibley, his wife, and their children. Nevertheless, I still felt responsible that perhaps if I had not mentioned this episode, Martha may not have felt the need to write this book. So it was partially out of a desire to do penance that I took on the challenge to respond. Writing my response was maddeningly frustrating. Hugh Nibley once told me that writing Sounding Brass, his response to anti-Mormon literature, was the hardest, most negative thing he ever had to do. This coming from a man who survived the Great Depression, World War II, and several decades teaching in the religion department at BYU. I could not understand at the time why he felt writing Sounding Brass was such an awful experience, since the book is, I believe, clever, satirical, hilarious. But after responding to Martha, I think I understand. I found it so difficult trying to discern where the truth ended and the lies began that I felt like I was descending into some sort of living hell. The lack of names made it impossible to figure out who all the people were. The chronology of her life was so different from the book's chronology that it was easy to get disoriented. One example of this is particularly revealing. She talks about how the September 6th happened, and then there was this woman's conference where she made her revelation public, and then they hightailed it out of Utah. What she hides in there in terms of the chronology is that the women's conference actually took place before the September 6 excommunications. So details like that are just so maddening, it starts to make you feel like maybe you are mad. I got so frustrated while trying to respond to this book that I literally broke 3 teeth. It wasn't until the third that I realized I was evidently holding back a little bit of anger. If I had my teeth, I would bite, as Shakespeare says. Yet I expressly did not want to attack Martha. I don't hate her. I just hate what she's done. Nor did I want to be accused of an ad hominem attack. But how does one tell the truth story of Martha's life without revealing the truth? And it's a truth that's not always flattering. I was happy to have had Lavina Fielding Anderson edit my response, and I purposefully asked her to watch for ad hominem and to keep my tone even. The response cleared her inspection. What has surprised me is that to date, the only people who've told me that they found my response to be a personal attack on Martha has been men. I'd assumed that women would be more sensitive to ad hominem, or perhaps ad feminine, than men. I do have a theory about why it is men rather than women who think I was attacking Martha. I think men tend to want to stick up for the little guy when they see one being attacked. But I'd like to remind people here that this is exactly what I was doing. I was sticking up for a 94-year-old man on his deathbed who could not stick up for himself. I was defending my wife, who is portrayed in this book as a simple-minded nutcase. I was defending my children, who do not deserve to have their fine heritage tarnished by this terrible stain. I was responding to a woman who has the bully pulpit of Random House and Oprah media outlets behind her. This is also a woman who has a black belt in karate, who kidnapped her aging father when he was only days out of the hospital suffering from chest pains, who held him hostage in a hotel room for over 5 hours with 3 women watching guard, and who left his wife unattended after she had just been released from the hospital with an infection that we all thought might take her from us. This is also a woman who admits in her book that when Hugh asked to leave, she says, any decent person would let him go. Me, I'm just getting started. Let me just ask, what if the genders in that hotel room were reversed? What if 4 young men kidnapped a 90-year-old woman and took her to a hotel room, kept her there against her will, and tried to make her confess to sexual crime she did not commit? What would our response be to that? This is not a poor defenseless woman I'm up against. This is a poor defenseless man I was defending. I'm now more confused than ever about how to respond to the works of anti-Mormons without attacking the person. I sincerely believe that ad hominem has no place in scholarly circles, and certainly no place in religious circles. But I'm also more aware than ever that a writer's personal background, often unknown to the reading public, can and often does motivate an anti-Mormon's attack and can be relevant to the discussion. This seems to be especially true when addressing a personal memoir, as with this book. I've learned a few things as a result of this episode, as it's played out in the press, the discussion boards, the chat rooms, and reviews. First, I believe apologists need to support each other. There were times when I felt so lonely while writing this review that, and I knew no one in my ward could possibly understand what I was going through. Responding to anti-Mormon attacks is nasty business, and we need to support each other emotionally as we do this. Second, I believe we should reach out where we can to the broader spectrum of Mormonism. My sense is that we can disagree with people and still be polite. One can be supportive of the church, defending the church, and still be respectful to those who may be critical. In this particular case, I believe the reviews attacking Leaving the Saints that originated with those less apologetic sources had much greater credibility in the press and with the general public than my response or responses from Farms or Fair might have. And they appeared, I believe, because Hugh Nibley, despite his very polemical apologetic work, was loved by a broad spectrum of the Mormon public. Finally, I learned that the truth ultimately triumphs. Even though Hugh Nibley's life story was tarnished by these false allegations, his life was not. He died peacefully, knowing that he had committed no evil. And ultimately, most of the public is coming to realize the same thing. Okay, so there's the end of part one. Thank you. On February 24th, 2005, it was one of those beautiful fall spring days when we all leave our coats at home and venture out in shirt sleeves, despite the fact that we all know that winter will have one final gasp before yielding to spring. The snow had melted from the valley floor, but the mountains were covered with a brilliant white snowpack that contrasted sharply against the deep blue sky. The temperatures were making their first climb into the 70s, and everyone wanted to be outside. My students and I were all restless as I plodded through another lecture on formatting research papers. Between classes, I stopped by my office to check my email when I got a call from my wife. "He's gone," she practically whispered. I immediately knew. Hugh Nibley was no longer with us. We believe that, like the rest of us, Hugh Nibley had simply longed to be outside on that fine day, to leave the hospital bed that had been his home for over 2 years and enjoy the weather. I'd been over at the Nibley house the day before before Hugh's passing to discuss with others the difficult task of sorting out Hugh's final magnum opus, One Eternal Round. As usual, Hugh was sleeping in his hospital bed just across the room from where we were talking. And we sat there discussing the problem that he was leaving. Dozens of boxes of manuscripts, multiple printed and electronic versions of the book that, after occupying his mind for over 2 decades, he was never able to finish, but finally able to let go of. Hugh's breathing seemed labored that day. I had heard of the so-called death rattle, but never encountered it. But I knew it when I heard it, although I hoped I was wrong. I didn't want to see Hugh leave us, and yet he'd already left us in every other way. His physical abilities all left one by one, leaving little behind but a kind smile. I never once heard him complain during those months prior to his death, as he was transformed from the independent man of action and deeds into second childishness, mere oblivion, sans teeth, sans eyes, sans taste, sans everything. I already missed him long before he actually died. But it was a different group that gathered at the Nibley home on the morning of the 24th. Hugh's family, not colleagues. We hugged, we cried, and we laughed. I felt both sadness and joy that day. Sadness to see him leave, but great joy that I could say that I had been blessed to know Hugh Nibley. Hugh Nibley touched my life in many ways. I'll always be grateful that he gave me Zina, his daughter, as my wife, that he saved her life when she was a small child, that he nurtured her with a wealth of books, culture, and wit. But as I came to know Hugh Nibley himself, He became more than my father-in-law. He came to be a father, the father of my spiritual self. From my earliest years, I'd had a deep hunger for religious experience. I remember from my days as a sunbeam in primary, learning of Joseph's vision in the sacred grove and praying to see it too. I craved the sacred, yet my own parents, for many legitimate reasons, were never comfortable talking about religion. That part of me was nurtured by significant personal experiences and later by youth leaders and seminary teachers. But when I got to know Hugh Nibley, both personally and through his writings, I finally found someone who could talk to me honestly about my spiritual quest. He was never condescending, never trite, nor was he surprised by doubts. His words and his writings, his personal example, and his life story taught me many things that both made me who I am today and showed me what I hope to become. And since Hugh died on February 24th, the day after my own birthday, I will now remember his good life when I commemorate my own advancing years. I'd like to share with you for a few minutes some of the very personal ways my life was enriched by Hugh Nibley. Some things I learned by his bad example. For instance, always check to make sure your shoes match before leaving the house. If you're going to wear suspenders, it looks better to wear two than it does one. Keep a legible journal just in case someone, maybe you, wants to read it. Don't expect many people to laugh if you tell a joke and the punchline is in Greek. Pay attention to where you left your car. Don't forget your driving while enjoying the scenery. Keep track of your wallet. Mackerel and kidney beans don't mix very well, especially as a beverage. And unlike cheese and wine, fedoras don't really age well. You don't need to wear sunglasses while watching TV. And even though it's often sold by big oil companies, windshield wiper fluid is not a secret combination. And finally, plants don't really mind if you prune them. But the most valuable things I learned from Hugh Nibley came from his very good example. Here are a few of these in no particular order. Write letters. It was the collection of letters Hugh wrote to his friend Paul Springer that prompted me to write the biography. It's a wonderful collection of wit and erudition that was completely inspiring. Granted, when he read my portrait of him in the biography, he was not altogether happy that he had saved these letters. To several family members, he recited this little poem by an anonymous author. Lives of great men all remind us, as their pages o'er we turn, that we're apt to leave behind us letters that we ought to burn. I'm sincerely grateful that he didn't burn his letters and that others preserved his correspondence. I know my family has been blessed by their contents, and I think all of us will bless our families by doing likewise. Take the scriptures seriously, but don't assume that what you were taught in primary is right. One of the things that made Hugh's writing so much fun, at least to me, was the new insights he showed us. Many of these allowed us to take the text seriously, but also abandon silly ideas that can't hold up. For example, in the world of the Jaredites, Hugh read Genesis 10:25, where it says that in the days of Peleg, the earth was divided, as the earth was divided among the children of Noah in the days of Peleg, thus allowing us to keep the scriptures without imagining the drifting of continents at cataclysmic speeds. Hugh points out, a reader's first reaction to an ancient and fragmentary text usually becomes a lifelong credo, though research and revelation have combined in latter days to discredit it. Hugh had the ability to move us as readers into a more mature world of scripture study. While his answers were not always perfect, he set an example, I believe, of taking the scripture seriously, but also taking science seriously. He showed us that we needn't compromise either our faith, or our brains. Love learning. Hugh taught me to love learning for its own sake, to see it as a good in and of itself. He had an insatiable curiosity and could speak intelligently about many subjects. Accompanying him on a trip was like having your own tour guide, and it was better if he was in the passenger seat. He'd point out rock formations, the names of plants, the patterns of clouds, the history of the peoples, and so much more. He never lost the childish desire to understand everything. And his love for learning was contagious. One simply could not resist his joy. Rank, titles, degrees mean little, and pay attention to amateurs. Hugh spoke often about the importance of amateurs. He pointed out to one correspondent that Einstein was an amateur mathematician and an amateur astronomer who failed to gain admission to college and whose PhD thesis was rejected. Hugh was no scholarly snob. He treated students as equals, I always found, often prefacing remarks with, "Of course, everybody knows." What always surprised him was that we really didn't know. Look for miracles in everyday life. Hugh had a wonderful ability to see God's hand in all things. This example from a letter he wrote to his friend Paul Springer in 1950 is a great illustration. "Against all expectations," he wrote, "my magnificent estate is yielding tons of fruit. While conscientious farmers with much pruning and spraying have lost all their pears this year, nothing I can do will discourage our little pear tree from showering down its blessings with an almost obscene abundance. That is what comes from paying tithing, my boy." This was to a non-member friend, by the way. Now, I don't think for a minute that Hugh Nibley believed he was somehow more righteous than these farmers, or that his farmers were being cursed while he was blessed. Rather, I think it was just a consistent frame of mind that Hugh had about all good things. They come from God. If there's nothing that offends God more than our not acknowledging his hand in all things, then Hugh Nibley was seldom guilty of that offense. I witnessed how grateful he was for all his blessings, large and small. He constantly acknowledged God's hand as the giver. Assume the Lord is in charge of your life. As Hugh advised one person, ask the direction of the Holy Spirit every day and you will learn to recognize its whispering. Then you will know exactly what steps to take and all the rest. The Lord will guide you, and in time you will find that our present-day Babylon will be but a distant memory. He took his own advice. In a letter to his son later, he confessed that, quote, I had certain projects all planned out for the summer, but the Spirit has been encouraging me to go on to other things, and that with such irresistible force that I have been devoting every bit of time to projects I would not have considered on my own. But I am being blessed and abetted in these strange researches, which I am certain will have a telling impact somewhere. Hugh's life consistently bended to the will of God. Take advantage of serendipitous moments. Now, this concept, I believe, was related to Hugh's belief that the Lord is in charge. Since God is constantly blessing us in our daily lives, we should look for these blessings and take advantage of them. There were many episodes during World War II when Hugh's life was miraculously saved because he followed a prompting. But there were many more less thrilling episodes that Hugh expressed just as much gratitude for when he happened upon some fact or footnote just when he needed it in his writing, or when he met someone he needed to meet, or was just at the right place at the right time. As Scott Peck says, these miracles of serendipity are amazingly commonplace and need to be recognized in order to be fully implemented in our lives. Hugh had a gift for recognizing them. Don't take yourself too seriously. Hugh often stated that if you take yourself seriously, you won't take the gospel seriously, and the other way around. One of my favorite examples of this comes from Curtis Wright, who, as a graduate assistant for Hugh, one time he came into Hugh's office and found him absorbed in reading the Book of Mormon and laughing. Wright asked Hugh what was so funny, and Hugh replied he'd found an error in the Book of Mormon. "You did, huh?" Wright responded. "Yes," Hugh stated, and handed the scriptures to Wright, pointing to Alma 42:10, which says that man is carnal, sensual, and devilish. "Oh, what's wrong with that?" demanded Wright. "They left out stupid," Hugh responded. Hugh's delightful sense of humor spared no one, least of all himself. He was the first to laugh at himself. "Nobody takes me seriously," wrote Hugh to his son, "which has been my salvation." Get outdoors often. Nature provided Hugh both rejuvenation and solace. Since his childhood growing up in Oregon, his greatest passion next to books was nature. After one excursion in the mountains, he wrote, "Suddenly I discover I haven't grown up." And during a particularly stressful period of life, Hugh wrote of nature's ability to heal. "After a few hours of sitting or walking about in perfect emptiness of sand and air, one imperceptibly relaxes and begins to soak up certain basic realizations which in any other setting would not be accepted without a struggle. For me, this was escape pure and simple, but I came back after another day greatly refreshed, having seen some marvelous country that I never dreamed existed." Hugh had a Wordsworthian appreciation for nature. "My heart leaps up when I behold a rainbow in the sky. So was it when my life began. So is it now I am a man. So be it when I shall grow old." And like Wordsworth, the child was the father of the man. Hugh's childlike love of nature made him an outspoken advocate for preserving wilderness, for protecting the environment. He saw the good nature did for his own soul, but also recognized that our call to subdue the earth is a call to stewardship, not a license to exterminate. Defend the church. Hugh devoted much of his work to defending the church, both responding to anti-Mormon attacks and providing pro-Mormon arguments. He had other opportunities to publish, opportunities that would have helped his career, established his reputation, and earned him much notoriety. Instead, he cultivated his own little garden of apologetics. Some have dismissed that cause as beneath him. In fact, his own friends Lucien Goldschmidt and Paul Springer became his harshest critics at one point, admonishing him, quote, "We see in you one of the few really first-class minds of these muddled times voluntarily consigning itself to oblivion." Hugh responded, "Of course you are right, but not all right. Where 14 or 15 ineffectual Stubamenschen read my articles, hundreds of thousands have read Lehi in the form of a priesthood manual, and I get communications all the time telling me how, one way or another, some of the stuff I have ground out has changed the life of this person or that, and they are not all fools." If you disagree with church policy, shut up. There are several examples I could cite where Hugh disagreed with the church, but when he could not argue forcefully for the church, he kept his mouth closed. During the debate over blacks and the priesthood, Hugh evidently disagreed with that policy. Nevertheless, he never voiced those disbeliefs until after the priesthood ban was lifted. I once asked him about something that might be seen as heretical today, but which in the 19th century was not, and he responded, "I never think about that." And then he paused and restated, "Well, I think about it, but I never talk about it." Now, this may seem cowardly to some, but clearly, Hugh was able to do more for the church by being in the church, by remaining loyal and quiet. He would have lost that ability had he come out in open rebellion to any of the church's positions. You have to earn the right to criticize. On cultural issues, Hugh was never shy about speaking out, but he earned that right, and his consistent and unwavering defense of the church gave it to him. I once read a book about marriage that I think is relevant to this topic. In Why Marriages Succeed or Fail, Dr. John Gottman argues that the single factor that can determine whether a marriage will survive is the ratio of praise to criticism. I think this applies to our church. He said that the ratio should be 5 times as much positive to 1 negative thing. And he had scientific facts to base this on. Very interesting. In fact, Elder Neil Maxwell once stated that Hugh's commitment has been so visible and so pronounced and so repetitively stated that that's not even the issue. So then we can get on to what Hugh is saying. Don't worry about offending people with your opinions. When I sat in on one of Hugh's classes, there was an older student there who invited him to tour the Coyle Dream Mine. Now, I'm confident that this student wanted you to visit the mine and come away converted so that they could use his name to promote stock sales. Hugh consented to take the tour and even asked me if I'd like to accompany him. Now, I found it a fascinating experience. Hugh, on the other hand, was not that impressed, and he voiced that opinion in front of our guests. I was a little bit startled. It seemed bad manners to be so direct. But as I reflected on it later, it would have been far worse for him to leave that person with the impression that he was impressed. They wanted his support and probably would have taken lukewarm acceptance as praise. Hugh gave them nothing they could use. They knew exactly where he stood. People can disagree and still be friends. While Hugh was very direct about voicing his opinions, he did not let disagreement get in the way of friendship. In fact, most of his closest friendships involved people whose beliefs contradicted his own rather violently. Paul Springer, his friend from his days at Berkeley, was politically far to the right of Hugh's left-wing views, religiously more secular than Hugh's deep Mormon views, and socially a womanizer and bootlegger to Hugh's morally straight and narrow views. While his friend Don Decker was far more tame than Springer, he was politically conservative and an unabashed military hawk. What Hugh found in these friendships was great conversation and a love for higher thought. He never bowed to peer pressure, though. Everyone knew exactly where Hugh stood. I found in letters where Hugh would chastise Springer for his shenanigans, but I also found in letters where Hugh was very supportive when Paul went through a messy divorce. Their friendship was loyal and long-standing. Become a common face in the temple. After the completion of the Provo Temple in 1972, Hugh made weekly temple attendance a priority, not out of a sense of duty, but out of a sincere desire to learn. If I went to the temple 5 times and nothing happened, I'd stop going, he said. But I've gone hundreds of times, and the high hopes of new knowledge with which I go up the hill every week are never disappointed. His insights were not always earth-shattering, but he always took away something new. He was such a common face in the temple that I even saw him get in once without a fully authorized recommend. Around 1996, I accompanied Hugh to the Provo Temple, and he'd forgotten about this, but he'd lost his wallet the week before, and thus he needed to get a new driver's license and BYU activity card and temple recommend. And he'd started the process with the temple recommend, getting it signed by his bishop, but he'd forgotten that he didn't yet have it signed by his stake president. When we got to the temple doors, the gentleman at the front desk greeted Hugh by name, took a look at his recommend, pointed out to Hugh that it needed to be signed, and then let him in. I don't think they would have done that for me. Adore little children. Hugh loved his children and grandchildren. He loved nothing better than getting down on the ground and playing games with them, reading to them, or bouncing them on his knee. After our first child was born, he took one look at our newborn daughter and stated, "No wonder children are so cherished. They are our honored guests." As a student of the ancient Middle East, Hugh was not just speaking about how lovely it is to have a child in the home, but I believe also about the law of hospitality, that one is required to be a good host for any guest, but especially for a guest of honor. Children were the most important visitors in his home. The 3 most important things Hugh Nibley taught me are things that he taught everyone else: to proclaim peace, to consecrate everything we have to the building of Zion, and to remember that there are only 2 things that we can really be good at, things the angels envy us for: our ability to forgive and to repent. Hugh lived these principles with his life. He not only became an outspoken advocate for peace, he lived peacefully among his neighbors and befriended people he disagreed with. He lived in a small house with few possessions, a lot of books, dedicating his resources to the Lord. And he was, to the very end, tirelessly working at forgiving and repenting. What was left in that hospital bed in the weeks prior to his death was nothing but pure love. When one visitor asked him a probing question, wanting to know the definition of love, Hugh pointed to Phyllis, his wife, who had consecrated so much of her life to Hugh's work and who now waited on his every need, and he simply said, "There she is." I contrast the last days of Hugh Nibley's life with the conversation he had with his dying grandfather, Charles W. Nibley. Charles W. Nibley was not a bad person. He'd been, of course, in the first presidency and the presiding bishop. But as he reflected on his life and on the compromises he had to make in the way of business, he took a look at Hugh from his bed in the top of the Hotel Utah and said, "You see that window over there? If an angel were to come through that door, I would jump right out that window." That conversation had a lasting influence on Hugh Nibley, reorienting his life and giving him purpose. During the final weeks of his life, Hugh was asked if he was afraid of death. Hugh's response was quite different from his grandfather's. "It's like that Bach chorale," he said, "Come, sweet death, come, blessed rest." Hugh was at peace with his life. He was also eager for the adventure that lay beyond. I will miss him. Thank you. The first question is, tell us when we can expect One Eternal Round. You know, I think he appropriately titled that book. And notice he finished the title before anything else. That's interesting, too. Like I said in the talk, it's a messy project. As I understand it, Michael Rhodes has been given some time to sort through the manuscript, and they hope to have it done before the millennium. So that's about as good as I can get.
0: The same question. Okay.
3: This is a commonly asked question. How many languages could Hugh Nibley read? You know, I never was able to figure this one out because the one thing I think that a lot of people don't understand when they ask this question is languages are derivative. And so once you know the roots, you can often get by in languages that are similar. On his resume to BYU, I think he listed 14 languages that he used. Again, that means that he used, not that he was like fluent in speaking in. But here's one episode that I thought was really funny. A friend of mine served his mission in Norway, and when he came home from his mission, he asked Hugh, do you read Norwegian? And he said, no, but I've read a few things in Norwegian. And my friend said, "Oh, really? What have you read?" And he says, and he named this book that was essentially the Encyclopedia Britannica of Norway. And my friend said, "Oh, you mean you've looked up some articles in there?" He says, "No, I've read it." So, I mean, it was pretty astounding. I don't know about that. There's one question about Martha's use of SSRI drugs. I have no knowledge about this, so that's why I didn't mention anything about it. So, sorry about that.
2: Thank you very much.
3: Thank you.
1: I'm Julianne DeLynn Hatton, and you're listening to Faith and Reason on the Mormon Faircast. This series will discuss the prophet Joseph Smith and the authenticity of the gospel he restored. I'll be speaking with Michael R. Ash, author of the book of Faith and Reason, 80 Evidences Supporting the Prophet Joseph Smith. Hello, Michael Ash.
4: Hi, Julianne.
1: Today we're discussing the phrase, "It came to pass."
4: Yes, a very interesting phrase in the Book of Mormon.
1: What did Mark Twain say about the phrase, "It came to pass"?
4: Well, in the Book of Mormon, we know, even as modern readers, that it's in there quite a bit, but in the original 1830 copies, "it came to pass" was in there much more frequently. And Mark Twain, had quite a wit about him, and he said, it was a pet phrase of Joseph Smith, and he teased that if we would take "it came to pass" out of the Book of Mormon, that there wouldn't be anything left but a pamphlet. In fact, supposedly he also one time said that if you took it out of the Book of Mormon, there would be nothing left to come to pass. So he was clever, and he made good humor of it. And it's true that, like I said, especially in the original Book of Mormon English translation, It was in there much, much more frequently. And in modern editions, some of the "it came to passes" were taken out to make it a little bit easier to read.
5: So where does the phrase originate?
4: In ancient Hebrew and Egyptian, there are several phrases that are used in place of punctuation. They didn't have punctuation back in ancient times. And so when things were written out, there had to be some sort of indicator put in place. It was grammatically necessary to tell people when there was a new paragraph, necessary to tell people

0: It's used frequently in, like I said, ancient texts of Hebrew origin, as well as Egyptian, and actually in some other ancient languages. It's consistent with what is claimed about the Book of Mormon. Like I said, if it wasn't in there, that would have been a red flag. And the fact that it is there shows that at least that part of it is consistent with what we'd expect from a manuscript that originated in Lehi's time.
1: Thank you, Michael Ash.
0: Thank you, Julianne.
1: 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I'm your host, Julianne DeLynn Hatton, inviting you to keep the faith.
2: Michael R. Ash is the author of the book Shaken Faith Syndrome, Strengthening One's Testimony in the Face of Criticism and Doubt, as well as the book Of Faith and Reason, 80 Evidences Supporting the Prophet Joseph Smith. 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
4: Brandt's academic background includes work towards a PhD in Mesoamerican ethnohistory at the State University of New York, Albany. His published works on Mesoamerica include an analysis of classical, and I remember reading his bio last year. I can never pronounce any of these words. Read the book, he said. just read the book. Nahuatl kinship terminology, an ethnohistoric investigation into the identification of the use of, Mesoamerican languages. I'll go to that. With that, you can read the rest of the bio in your program. Brant Gardner has been a favorite speaker of ours. He's spoken many times, and his books seem to be very popular. So with that, I'll turn the time over to Brant Gardner.
5: I confess that I've been more afraid of doing this one than I have any other presentation I've done, and that's because we're talking about topics that we tend not to talk about or we get somewhat embarrassed about in the church. We're going to talk about seer stones today. We don't like to talk about seer stones. We like to talk about the Urim and Thummim, and there's a good reason why we talk about the Urim and Thummim, but we try not to call the Urim and Thummim a seer stone. It sounds so much more elegant if we call it the Urim and Thummim. So that's kind of the problem and the basis that we're looking at. What I want to talk about is the process of translating the Book of Mormon. Brother Brown started that process for us this morning, and I was kind of encouraged by some of the questions, because some of the questions that were asked of him are some of the ones that I really like to try and answer. And that, of course, makes me nervous, because what we really want to see if we can do is talk about how seer stones work and how you would translate with one. And believe it or not, we're going to come up with a theory of how that's going to work. All right. First, what I'm not talking about. Kind of have to begin with that because, as Scott had mentioned, we had for a little while a book for sale out there, and it's coming again at some point in time. So this is a topic that I've written, you know, a book about, and there's no way that in this amount of time we're going to be able to talk about everything that we tried to cover in the book, so there's certain things that you can't cover. One of the things that I didn't put on the slide that is, however, very important, one of the things that I couldn't cover the book and I'm not going to cover now is a very important preliminary question to this entire issue of how was the Book of Mormon translated. And that is that the question of how the Book of Mormon was translated is completely moot unless it was translated. So the very first issue that we really ought to know about is, can we say that the Book of Mormon was translated? And neither here nor in the book will I actually address that. I start off

in the book, and I said, nope, we're just going to take that as a given, so you have to take that as a given right now. Now, I will also tell you that it's a given based on information that I've already researched, and I have my reasons for having the security of knowing that the Book of Mormon is a translated ancient document. So I've seen the evidence, it just isn't what we're going to talk about now. Now that we have a book that's a translation, what do we do with it? Well, the kinds of things that we're not going to do with it is, I'm not going to talk about the stories of translation. There's a lot of interesting things there. How is it that the seer stone became a Urim and Thummim? Those are things that I'm looking at in the book, but again, we're in a short period of time. We've got to get to the fun stuff. The next one I don't want to spend too much time on, but I do have to mention a little bit. What kind of translation was it? So we have the question of, is it a translation that we're going to table for the moment? But then the question becomes, what kind of translation? For those of you who've read anything that people have talked about the nature of the translation of the Book of Mormon, there's all kinds of theories of what the relationship of our English text might have been to the text on the gold plates. One of the concepts is that it's a literal, word-for-word, very, very close translation. For those of you who are familiar with work that Royal Skousen's done, this is probably closest to what he would call an ironclad type. Well, actually, it's kind of back from that. He has this concept of an ironclad translation that says it's just absolutely dictated and absolutely controlled, and he said, you know, that the evidence shows that that's not there. I would call that an inerrant translation and totally agree with him that the evidence is that we don't have an inerrant, perfect, God-breathed translation. Something else happened. What I found as I was looking through the definitions of what kind of translation it might be, I found that the schema that Skousen had come up with wasn't particularly useful, because what he defined as a tight translation that I would probably say is literal, his actual definition talked about the dictation, not the translation. And we really want to get to the translation. I want to talk about the relationship of the text in English to the text on the plates, not the text that Joseph spoke. And so I had to go somewhere else. So what I'm looking at is three different ways of translating that are all legitimately used modes of translation, each of which moves slightly farther away from its source text. So the literal one is the one that comes the closest to the source text. The functional translation is one that says, I'm following the text, but the vocabulary will be slightly different and modified. The syntax might be modified so that somebody else would understand it, but in general, it's going to follow very closely without being a word-for-word literal translation. And the last one, a conceptual translation, is one where you say, you know, for instance, an idiom. I have to translate this idiom. What does it mean to be in hot water? If I translate that literally, I'm going to get it wrong. So I have to translate it in some way that conveys the information, even though I'm getting farther and farther away from the words. And in some areas of a conceptual translation, that might even drift a little bit farther away. So having said that, I can't remember what my next slide is. Okay, not that. Let's go back. When I first started looking at the evidence to try and tell me what kind of translation we had in the Book of Mormon, my operating assumption, based on everything that I had seen before, was that I was pretty convinced from what I had seen that it was a functional translation. And then I started looking back through the data again, and I started finding some things that told me it just wasn't that simple. Now, you've heard Brother Ricks talk about the names, and the fact that the names are authentic ancient names. You know, I have to agree with him. He's right. Not because I did the research. They did it, and they showed it to me, and I said, by golly, you guys are right. Those are authentic ancient names. That is not a functional translation. That one's pretty literal. And it's literal, and the connections are such that it's non-random. So it's not one where I could say, you know, it just so happened you came up with a word that was similar. Linguists will tell you that there are about a 5% similarity between any two languages that are totally unrelated,
where you could find a word in one hand or a word in one language and a word in another language that really look the same and might even have the same meaning, and the languages aren't related at all. It's just pure happenstance. There's only so many syllables we can pronounce, and every once in a while somebody's going to put them together if you get enough languages together. So one of the options might have been to say that some of these names were pure happenstance. There's too many of them. The correlations are too tight. So for names, there really is evidence that there's a literal translation. However, it's still the majority of the translation that the evidence that I've seen tells me that it's more functional rather than literal. And what that means is it's going to follow the plate text, but the vocabulary will be different. And one of the things that we have to do as we start looking at how the book was translated is to come up with some sort of a theory that will say, here's how it was translated and here's why names are translated literally, other things are functional. And I've got at least two instances where I think there's some conceptual translation in the Book of Mormon. And I think we can talk about what triggered those and how those occurred as well. All right, let's go into the more interesting stuff. What we really do want to talk about are those two questions. How does seer stones work and how do you translate with one? I've been in several conversations with people, and I'm sure you've asked yourself the same kind of thing. Do seer stones work? Really hard question to answer because unfortunately it's the wrong question. Okay? Do seer stones work? If I really have to answer that question, I have to say no, seer stones don't work. Seer stone is a rock. We have seer stones. The church still has them. I've seen them. At one point in time, I remember going on the Temple Square and going through the museum there, and I saw one. And I looked at it, and I saw a rock. I didn't see a translation. I didn't see anything else. I saw a rock. I can pretty much guarantee you that the vast majority of us, as we would look at that rock, would see a rock. That does not mean that something isn't working because they were looking at the rock, and that's what we have to look at. What we will be looking at is the idea that this whole concept of the seer stone working, it's the seer that's working, and it's the stone that becomes the trigger that allows the seer to do what the seer does. So that's kind of step one, and we'll talk about how that happens. Step two is, of course, once you know how a seer stone works, that isn't necessarily telling us how you translate with one, and so that's the next question is, how do you translate with the seer stone? All right. How do you see in a stone? I won't read this one to you. You can read it. This is from a modern seer, a modern scryer. This is from a guy who actually wrote a book on how to see, how to scry. That's the word that people use for people who look in crystal balls or seer stones or any number of things. And as you can see, there's a number of places where this particular quotation corresponds a lot to what we get for the descriptions of how Joseph Smith used a seer stone. He put them in the crown of his hat and he stuck his head down in there. Now, for those people who think that he might have been reading something, like a manuscript that he was hiding in the crown of his hat, how much light did he need? If you're putting your head down in the hat, the purpose of that is to cut out light. And I'm going to have a real hard time seeing anything, and the older I get, the harder it's getting for me to see if there isn't enough light. So if I'm not getting light into my eyes, I'm not seeing something. And here is the secret of seer stones. Seer stones are used in ways that make it so you should not be able to see a thing. And they create a contradiction in that the person explains what they are seeing at a time when they should not be able to see. And that happens with all of the instruments that they use for scrying. So what do you do with the seer stone? You stick it in the hat. That wasn't the only way Joseph used it. Another way that Joseph used it that we have a record of is he held it up to a candle. Think about what happens when you hold a seer stone up to a candle. You have this black dot in the middle and the corona of the light on the outside, and you're disrupting your vision. The Romans used to have a sword, and they'd take the sword, the polished blade of the sword, and they'd glint the sun off of it and stare at the glint of the sun. Okay, that blinds you. So you're not going to see correctly.
The ancient Americans used polished obsidian. They would have concave mirrors and would use polished obsidian. First of all, you would see something in it, but if it's concave, again, something is disrupted there. And so although they were used as mirrors, there's something else going on with the reflection that they're seeing. In the Salem witch trials, they all began because there were girls who were trying to find out who they were going to marry, and one of the ways to do that was to see them by dropping an egg white into a glass of water. Well, of course, that's going to occlude the water. You stare through it, and now that's going to mess up your vision. So everything about seer stones says you're messing up your vision. Okay? Everything about seer stones also tells you that the seer saw. So now we've got a problem. How do you see when you can't see? Well, I think that's the next slide, isn't it? There we go. Yeah, that's one of them. That way we got, okay. Really important to understand that if we're going to understand how seer stones work, we have to understand a little bit about how the brain operates. Because these things are happening in a very human brain. Every prophet that I'm aware of has been human, no matter how divinely touched, no matter how extra and extraordinarily human they might have been. Human they were. And they had a brain. And that brain functioned in certain ways, and in certain cases, probably in ways that are slightly different but very similar to our own. One of the important things about vision is that we have to understand that vision does not occur in the eyes. Vision occurs in the brain. Although light comes into the eyes, we only see a very, what gets transmitted to the brain is only a very small part of the data that actually comes in through the eyes. And then, not only that, but the brain is creating vision. For those of you who know something about the optic nerve, at the very back of the eye, you have an optic nerve, and that optic bundle comes in and attaches to the back of the retina, and it creates a blind spot where we cannot see anything. How many of you know exactly where your blind spot is and see it all the time? Nobody. That's because the brain fills it in. The brain knows how to generate vision so that we see in a place in the brain where technically we can't see. So the brain is capable of generating the image. We do not see because light takes a picture and somebody inside our brain looks at the picture. The brain creates the vision. Sometimes we see less than what's there. There's a wonderful story about a group of psychologists that got together and they went in and took this test, and they're all competing with each other to see who's going to do the best. And it's a real simple one. They said, what we want you to do is I want this group of people to count these three players in black as they pass the basketball around, and I want you guys to watch the guys in white as they pass this basketball around, and I want you to count how many times they pass the basketball. And so they go through this whole process, and they finish it up, and everybody's kind of comparing, and somebody's one off and trying to figure out what's happening. And they said at the end of it, they said, okay, now, how many of you saw the gorilla? And they said, well, what do you mean? Nobody saw a gorilla. He says, what do you mean there was a gorilla? You say, did you see the gorilla? And they said, no. So they played back the tape. And in the middle of it, the guy walks out in a big gorilla suit, stands there for 1 second, beats on his chest, and walks off, and nobody saw him. But he was there. Because our brain interprets the information coming in, and it saw that as irrelevant, said, you don't need that, I won't show it to you. Okay? How does that happen when you're seeing in the brain? Next piece. There are certain people that have a brain structure that sees a little bit differently than many of us do. They can see in pictures. I am not one of them. Apparently there are a few, and in less than the whole population. They have what they call an eidetic memory. Some people have called it a photographic memory, and that's not correct. That's not what it means. But it does mean that people are able to have and hold in their mind a very detailed picture of something so that when they recall it, they can bring up the picture and describe it. And they talk about these people saying, you know, when they describe this mental picture that they are seeing, that their eyes will move like they're scanning the picture. But it's not there.
One of the descriptions of one of the men who had this capability, had this fantastic memory, and I'm not suggesting the memory part, but I'm talking about the visual part. He was able, even years later, to be able to tell people out of this grid of numbers, he could give the list down, across, diagonally of the numbers, and somebody had written it down and tested him a couple of years later. And except for a number or two that were poorly written, he got them all right. And they said, well, how did you do that? And he says, it's simple. I just call up the blackboard, I could see it, and I read it off. Now, most of us can't do that. But there are some people whose visual memory is sufficient that they can see a picture and they can read it. And what I'm suggesting is that when Joseph Smith uses a seer stone, his vision is occluded, but he sees in his brain a picture that allows him to describe it in detail that is much more vivid than the rest of us, and that in the descriptions of any time that's in the pre-scientific world when they don't know how he does this, would say that the seer stone made it happen. Okay. Next thing. Let's see. Close your eyes. Any of you who've had a pet cat or a pet dog, take a look at the back of your eyeballs and, you know, kind of figure out where the spots are, what kind of shape the ears were. Can you do that? And the answer is, sure, we all can. We can all call up an image that we can look at, and it's not particularly vivid in many cases. But if somebody says, what shape are a beagle's ears, you call up a picture of a beagle and start looking at it and then describe it. Okay? So we take this memory of things that we have seen and we store it, and we can reverse the process and create a picture when there is nothing coming into our eyes. So the brain can generate an image. How many of you dreamed last night? Yeah, we all did, whether we remembered or not, right? In your dreams, how many of you actually saw action happening? Now, some people are good. They can dream in color. I have no idea whether I dream in color or not because I'm partially colorblind. I don't even see in color. But what happens is you see things happening. I see stories occurring. My eyes are pretty closed about that time. But I'm seeing something because vision occurs in the brain. So once we know that you can reverse that process, and instead of light coming into the eyes to generate vision, we can have something in the brain that will generate vision that we can see when we cannot see, that's how seer stones work. They all work on the principle that everybody knows who sees that process that you can't see through your eyes, so what you are describing and seeing has to come through some other means. And depending on what culture you're in and when you're there, they'll have a different explanation for how that happens. It was the gods, the spirits. You know, it's something extra. And that mechanism is what starts the process for understanding how Joseph is going to use a seer stone. Now, we have had people who have been scrying and using these methods for thousands of years in every culture around the world. This idea that you would see in a stone or see in a blade or see in a blot of ink or a polished thumbnail, all of those things are recorded, and they happen in multiple cultures, and people know that they see these things. It's not going to be that widespread if it doesn't happen. This is human nature we're talking about. Now, we also know that it's not normal because people see these and they know that they can't do it, but somebody else does. So that process is there. Regardless of that, however, none of them have translated the Book of Mormon. Just one. If you take away Mosiah translating the plates, we have only Joseph Smith who ever translated with that method. Go to Mosiah, we got two. So if nobody else has translated, how do you translate? Okay, more explanations. Now we have to talk about language. Where does language come from? One of the questions that was asked earlier, Brother Brown, is can you think without language?
Amazingly, we have a hard time understanding that we can think without language. The problem is, we all do. We all think prior to language. One of the things that Steven Pinker, that I'm quoting up here, mentioned, he said, every one of us have had the experience of saying, oh, that wasn't what I meant to say. We've said something, but whatever came out of our mouths wasn't what we intended. Which means that there has to be a meant to say before it manages to come out of our mouth. And I would suggest that in many cases, there is meaning that occurs prior to the time that we can express it. Think of the number of times that people have had spiritual experiences and they know they've had them and that burning has been there and it's been filling their soul and they try to explain it and words fail. That doesn't mean they didn't experience it. That doesn't mean it wasn't real. It means that there is comprehension and understanding that surpasses language and they haven't been able to translate it. So we have something that occurs before language is generated. In his terms, Pinker calls it mental ease. He said, this is how we think. We think in this pre-language subset. Now, one of the other things that's fascinating is that they're learning, as you see how the brain works, that a lot of what we think occurs below the level of consciousness. So that what will happen is, you know, you'll forget, and again, I'm getting old enough that this happens to me all the time. Somebody says, well, what was the word for that? Or what's, you know, and you go, if you hadn't asked me, I'd have known. I know the answer to that. You know, come back in about an hour or two, and it'll come. And then what happens is you forget about it, and an hour or two later, all of a sudden it goes, boing! You go, oh yeah, I remember that's what the word was, right? You've done this, right? Everybody's done this. That's because the brain keeps working on this thing in the background, doesn't tell us about it, just keeps going. Figures it out, puts everything together, and goes up to the top, and it says, Eureka, I've got it. And you go, oh yeah, I got it. Because there's all kinds of things that occur prior to the level that we're conscious of them. And one of the things he's talking about here is this idea of priming. And they found out that there are people that will actually recognize sentences that they have not read, because they contain words or concepts that they have read. So we have a brain that is designed to interact with language and produces language, but language is not its native storage mechanism. It generates language. Put those things together. How is Joseph Smith ever going to translate? How many of you are reasonably, or again in my case a number of years ago, have been reasonably fluent in more than one language? We should get a whole bunch of foreign missionaries here and a whole bunch of other people that have done it. Now, how many of you who are not reasonably fluent with another language have struggled with the dictionary to translate? Okay? For those of you who are reasonably fluent and have struggled with the dictionary, you know the difference between those two. If I'm struggling with the dictionary, I really don't know that language. And I'm dealing with it on a word-by-word basis. If I know the language, I'm not even thinking about it. I remember one time when I was on my mission, they asked me to translate for this one sister we had. She was French. And all her zone conferences were in English. She didn't speak English as well as she spoke French or Spanish, and so I was supposed to translate the English into Spanish so that she could hear it in Spanish, so that if she needed to, she might translate it into French, but she knew the Spanish well enough so that she didn't have to go through that process. But, you know, when you're translating something live, you don't have a time to think and say, okay, that word is this word, and I should do it this way, and you're concentrating and getting the information across, and you're coming across very quickly. How do you do that? That's called translation. But it isn't translation where you say, this word is that word. Something occurs in your brain that is located in the concept of meaning, and you take that meaning and express it in language. How did Joseph Smith translate? First of all, did he translate? That's the question I said we had to posit, because there's no way to demonstrate that other than to do what we have, which is the Book of Mormon, and take that text and go through it and say, you know, is that an authentic ancient record? And the answer, I believe, is yes, so therefore he translated. How did he do it? Where did all this information come from? The only explanation I can give you is that God gave it to him in pure understanding.
And that pure understanding goes into his brain in the way that we store pure understanding. It goes into the brain in mental ease. How is it then expressed in language? It is expressed in language in the same way that we express mental ease into our language, through the vocabulary, the sentence structures, the idioms to which we have access based on our education. So how is it that the Book of Mormon contains revival language? It's part and parcel of Joseph's brain. It's part of the language he understood. As soon as that's the meaning he's looking for, those words come out. How many of you have ever used a cliche? How many of you know that you shouldn't and do it anyway? Because they come out of your mouth, whether you care about it or not. Even if you don't want to use them, they pop out. Because we have these phrases burned in our brain. They're part of our language. And we hit the meaning and we pop them out. We don't even know what the heck we said. And it's this long string of things. And we say it exactly the same way. Because that language, that meaning, triggers that string. And we're going to pop out that whole string. So how does Joseph get that language? It was part and parcel of his brain. Of course he's going to do it that way. But the understanding comes from that which God gave him. Now, I'm getting through with this way faster than I thought I was going to. You better have a lot of questions. We need to start pulling a whole bunch of things together here. Andrew Lang was kind of an interesting anthropologist at the turn of the century. Actually, I've got to go back a century because we've turned another one since then. So end of the 1800s, 1900s. He got interested in this whole idea of scrying and people seeing in stones and crystal balls and all of that. So he bought a crystal ball. And in a very unscientific experiment, he took his crystal ball and he handed it to a bunch of his friends and said, "Hey, what do you see?" And a whole bunch of them looked at the crystal ball and didn't see a darn thing. And one of the things he said is, you know, if you look into a crystal ball, he said, if you try it three or four times and you never see pictures, you're never going to. Sorry, it just isn't going to work for you. He said, however, several of his friends, without any prompting, without being told what was supposed to happen, would look into this thing and they would see pictures. So it was working. The one that was really fascinating was a young girl. And he gave it to this young girl. And the young girl looked at it, and what she saw was a paper with writing on it that was so real to her that she turned the ball over to see the paper on the other side. Okay? Now, how did she see the paper? Brain created it. What does that have to do with Joseph Smith? Well, in the discussion that Brother Brown was doing this morning, we were talking about Joseph's translation of the Papyrus of John. Several of the descriptions that we have of how Joseph translated talk about him seeing words on parchment. Where did it come from? Same place this girl saw paper. How does he see something on paper? The brain generates it. Where do the words come from? Well, the mentalese translates them. He gets language. The language is translated into something that he reads, and he sees the words that he writes, that he dictates to the scribe. So people say, well, did Joseph Smith read the translation? All the evidence says yes. Absolutely, he saw it. The question then is, if he saw it, did he translate? Absolutely, the same way I translate from two different languages, if I know them well, I understand it and I say it. He understood it and he gave it to us, and we have it in his language, therefore in his translation. So yes, he saw a translation. Yes, he translated. Same mechanism works. All right, last one. Maybe it's the last one. There we go. Here's the last thing that I was trying to do. What we've just been talking about in how does a seer stone work and how do you translate with a seer stone, I actually toyed with the idea of reading you two chapters, and I figured that would put you all asleep after dinner. So we didn't do that, but that's the information in them. There is a final chapter that says, now that we have a theory for how Joseph Smith translated, is that a productive theory? Can we use that theory to begin to explain the facets of the Book of Mormon that we see? Can we answer questions? And let me do two of them for you.
Let's start with the hypothesis that the majority of the translation is a functional translation, one that, although it is an authentic translation of an ancient document, may not have the precise words that were on the document. I am guessing that there is a very large majority of people here who have not read Alan Christensen's translation of the Popol Vuh. I don't know why you haven't. I mean, surely everyone will. The Popol Vuh, for those who might not know, is a K'iche' document. K'iche' is a sufficiently different language that they use language in ways that don't translate very neatly into English. And so what Alan Christensen did was something absolutely wonderful for people like me that really want to get into this. He gave us two translations. He gave us a functional translation. He gave us a literal translation. You read the literal translation, you go, what? And then you read his other translation in nice, smooth English, and if you go between the two, you can tell that he's telling the same story and getting the same information, but the sentences are dramatically different. The K'iche' sentences are much smaller, tighter, and demonstrate a completely different understanding of literature and how you would turn a phrase and what the meaning might be. And they're both translations. The majority of the Book of Mormon reads like a functional translation. It's nice and it's smooth. Let's say that it was some language like K'iche'. Doesn't read like that at all. It reads like English. It reads like the King James Bible. Why does it read like the King James Bible? It's native language to Joseph. Of course that's what he's going to produce. It was Scripture. Anytime he produced Scripture, it sounded like the King James Bible because that's what Scripture was supposed to sound like. Again, information comes into the brain, comes out. Why functional? Because the mental ease that we use to store information is designed to handle the gist and not the words. It comes into a brain that is created in such a way that what we understand is meaning, not specific vocabulary. So of course he's got meaning, and of course in the translation of that meaning it's going to come out in whatever words Joseph Smith has to be able to communicate that meaning. And I suspect that a scholar of a different language might translate it a different way. Brigham Young said that if someone other than Joseph were to translate the Book of Mormon, he has no doubt that it would be materially different than the translation we have. Well, of course, it was in Joseph's words. It was what he knew. Now, that tells us why the majority of it was that way. And I will confess that when I first started working on the project, I was pretty convinced that Joseph only translated one way, and you know, I had to come up with an answer to how he translated. And then I started looking at the data, and the data proved me wrong. Data are funny things like that. And we have the names. Well, if everything's functional, how do you get a name? A name is a very different kind of animal and is stored in different structures in the brain. And names are not nouns. They are proper nouns, and we remember them that way. In fact, they're just finding out that there's now a cluster of things that that all fire together, and if we think of a particular person, we think of this whole set of things. But still, you know, the name is a specific thing. So when that fires, it is qualitatively different in the brain storage mechanism than these meanings, because it is a name, not a description. And so why is it that we get this literal translation of names, that we can go from that name back to the subject? It's the way names are stored. Doesn't make any, you know, it's not surprising at all that that's how we're going to get that information. So far, I've been able to go through questions about the translation and apply that theory and concept in ways that begin to answer facets of the text. That doesn't say that it's proof. When we were talking about this on one of the message boards, one of the brilliant anti-Mormons said, oh, do you mean you've got this great theory that you can't prove? Yeah, you just can't prove historical theory. It just doesn't work. You can find out if it's productive and if it does something, if it answers questions, but there's no way to prove this. The only person who really could have told us how he did it was Joseph Smith, and I suspect that he did not understand fully how he did it either.
But he did know one very, very important thing. He knew that he did not do it alone. So that when he was asked how he did it, the only competent answer he could give was that it was through the gift and power of God. And that is what we really need to know. Thank you.

0: Now I put the glasses on. Could the various Book of Mormon authors have been permitted to read their own writings and convey their own mentalese to Joseph, who then rendered his English equivalent in the same mentalese? And might this explain stylometric differences in the English? I suppose so. Not sure that I see any particular evidence for that, and I'm not an expert in stylometry, and so I can't speak to it. We've got someone coming up tomorrow who is, and it is tomorrow, right? So that's probably a question that's much better for that person than for me. The vast majority from Mosiah until we get to the end of the Book of Mormon, in the Book of Mormon, all of that is in Mormon's hands, except for quotations. So unless you're really careful to pull out the quotation, we're getting Mormon most of the time anyway, and from my understanding of Mormon, he'd want to be there, the one that was telling, because he knew what he wanted to say in the first place. He knew why he selected that, not the person who wrote it. So, that's a personal opinion. Are you suggesting that the seer stone was unnecessary since it all happened in the brain? Why use the seer stone? Yeah. Technically, I am suggesting that the seer stone was not necessary, and here's the reason why. Eventually, Joseph learned not to use it. At the beginning, he did not know he could translate without it. He did not know he could receive inspiration without the seer stone. And once he had translated with it, he continued to use the translation to receive revelation. And there were some of the early members of the church that got unhappy with him because he stopped using the seer stone. They said, hey, if you're not receiving it through the seer stone, it's not real anymore. But here's the neat thing. When he stopped using it, he would give a revelation, and the revelation came in the exact description that people give of how he translated the Book of Mormon. No hesitation, reading back or going, you read the descriptions of Joseph giving a revelation without the seer stone and Joseph translating with one, and they're exactly the same. At some point in time, Joseph learned that he was the seer. And so he was the one who was able to give the information. The seer stone was necessary to start him on the path. Think about Joseph Smith as a young man. He's get this plate, and God hands him the plate and says, hey, by the way, translate this. What? If God did that to me, you know what I'd do? I say, no, please, give it to somebody else. Give it to Kevin, because he's better with the languages. You know? How do you do that? The only way he knew how to do it was with the talent that he had, that he knew he could touch something that someone else couldn't. And I believe firmly that Moroni had to help him make that transition from what he knew how to do before into how to translate. And then at some point in time, again, he learned that he was the seer and not the stone. Why did Joseph speak exact King James English, especially the Isaiah chapters? Isaiah's chapters are really fascinating because one of the things that you can be assured with in the Isaiah chapters is that Joseph was reading a page from the King James Version as he was doing it. Now, the problem with making that statement is he wasn't reading a page from the King James Version as he was doing it. Okay, you've got this wonderful contradiction. There's no evidence at all that he had a page there. There's no evidence that he had it. His head's stuck in a hat where there's no light. But all of the evidence says he was reading it, including the fact that he changed things where there were italics, which means you've got to see the italics to be able to do it. So how do you get that? Again, God has to tweak the right neurons. The page shows up. The words show on the page. All he had to have done is sometime in his life read Isaiah or skimmed over the page. The Lord could recall it for it, show it to him. He sees it there and reads it off. It's the same mechanism. The same thing. Discuss the lengthy sections just directly out of the KJV, or the KJV. Do you think this involves supernaturally enhanced recall? I don't think Joseph memorized it. I don't think his capacity to memorize textual pages was that good. I think that's more direct inspiration of the Lord, where the Lord says, okay, here's how we're going to do this one. I'll trigger whatever it is to call it up. So I still think it's through the gift and power of God and not some superhuman trait he had. what are the passages that you think are translated conceptually? I'll give you one of the two. Words of Mormon. Half of Words of Mormon reads exactly like it should read. It's a discussion that Mormon gives in there to say, okay, here it is, I've got these really cool plates that I found, and I'm going to put them in. Everything else in the text indicates that Mormon wanted those small plates to be included, but it really looks like he wanted them included as an appendix. There was no intention that they would be part of the main record, which is why he leaves them to his son to add on. Mormon wasn't going to do anything with them. He just thought they were cool, and we ought to pass them on. And the first half of that, of Words of Mormon describes it. The second half of Words of Mormon is out of place. The second half introduces the Book of Mosiah. And what it does is it covers the first two chapters of data that are missing because they were lost with the 116 pages. And if you don't know that history, you have no clue what's going on when you start Mosiah. And so we had to have it. I think that that section, that last section that's discussing it, is a prophetic reinterpretation and retelling of the lost two chapters of Mosiah so that we have the information. I think it is based on the plates and based on information from the plates, inspired to give us the information that we need, but not translated directly from the plates, and would not be certainly even in the extent is not the same as what we would have lost. But I think that's one where reasonably you can look at it and say, okay, here's something that is an expansion of. My example also would be go to the book of Moses, where you know that what Joseph Smith was doing was looking at the book of Genesis, and all of a sudden we start off on this information that's not actually there in Genesis. Well, it's inspired translation, but not translation of a document. It's translation of information. And I think that's what's happening there. How does chiasmus fit in with your theory of translation? Structures work very nicely in this. There's all kinds of structural elements in the Book of Mormon. Because the structure of the language is not tied to the vocabulary of the language, you're going to be able to get structures. How do you get chiasms if they depend on the words? You're lucky when you get the same word. If you get the same meaning, it's going to pop through. So I think chiasmus comes through because of structures. There are lots of structural elements that come through because I think you can get the structure even if you use a different word than they might have used. I know I looked at the Psalm of Nephi, and I am convinced that there are tighter structures in there than Joseph managed to translate because he didn't see them and probably skipped over a couple. I think the actual plate text might have been more structured than what we actually have in English. Can you use your theory to explain the evolution of Joseph Smith's literary style? Only that everybody's style evolves and language evolves, and it's just part of the natural process. See, I mean, I don't think there's anything different in that than there would be in anybody else's evolution of a literary style. I think it's just part of what we do. What was the connection of Joseph's translation to the actual physical plates? Two questions there. One, was he looking at them? No, all the evidence says they were off on the side and covered. So, you know, is he staring at the plate and saying, this character must be that? No, absolutely no evidence that that has occurred. Is there, however, evidence that the translation that we have in English has a relationship to the text that was on the plates? The only way of knowing that, failing the ability to have the text of the plates, is to be able to go through the Book of Mormon and compare it into cultural context so that you know that that is a book that was written anciently and not in modern times. Once you know that, then you can say, yes, it was a translation, and therefore it's translated whether he looked at the plates or not. Exactly how closely, that's kind of a judgment call, and I suspect some people are going to judge differently than I do. Did Moroni translate the 24 gold plates? I believe he abridged what Mosiah did. I don't see any indication that he did it again, and I see a lot of indication that what he did is interact with it and make his modifications as he was going through, but I think he used what was there. It would not even surprise me if he did it from memory rather than from an actual record, just a guess. Says, an amazing book that covers the relationship between the subconscious mind and the conscious is Burton's On Being Certain, Thinking That You're Right. That's a book that I've been meaning to buy and I haven't yet. So I can't comment on it because I haven't read it yet, but I've seen it. Another one I was asking where we got the Isaiah packet passages. Can I address some of the questions on the screen? Yeah, buy the book. It's got more than that. Don't have enough time. I'm running out, right? Yeah, I'm running out. So, if God gives the information directly in the brain, why are seer stones or the crystal balls needed? Again, I think they were triggers. Joseph needed them to have the confidence and other people to have the confidence. I mean, why would Martin Harris ever believe that Joseph Smith could translate? Why? And in fact, he didn't, which is why in one instance he takes the stone out to see if Joseph is really translating, which, by the way, I think is the Lord testing or proving something to Martin Harris and has nothing to do with Joseph Smith translating. I think that was an answer for Martin, not an answer for Joseph. That looks like pretty close to the same one we've talked about. Our verses in the Book of Mormon that are somewhat awkward, yet evidence of ancient writing, evidence of a literal translation. I'd have to look at them to be able to say yes or no, but I think a lot of them are awkward because Joseph wasn't a really literate speaker of English. There are some things that are awkward because Joseph was awkward. Last one. We'll hurry. If the seer stone was the instrument to translate, did the gold plates need to be in the same room? Nah, they didn't. Having the gold plates let people know that there was something there, and again, it was a touchstone of faith for the people that were there to know that there was something real and tangible. It was something that allowed them to have something to hold on to that otherwise they would not have had. But the translation came through the gift and power of God, not Joseph's ability to see what a character was and know what its interpretation was. Thank you.
1: Well, she's a visiting professor at BYU. Dr. Radke was raised in Illinois and first came to Brigham Young University as an undergraduate in the late 1980s. After receiving her MA in 1995, Andrea served an LDS mission to a place I'm not going to pronounce. It's in Brazil, to say that. If it were in German, I could do it, but not in Spanish or Portuguese. Following her mission, she taught for Utah Valley State College and BYU Nauvoo program before deciding to enter the PhD program at University of Nebraska. Andrea focused on women's history in the West, particularly women in life's work professions, school teaching, higher education, science, and domesticity. She's especially interested in how women students' entrance into higher education fit within larger gender patterns and interactions of the 19th and 20th century in America. Her dissertation studied women and land-grant universities of 1862 and 1917. As I said, she's a visiting professor at BYU, and at this time we'll turn the time over to Andrea Radke.
2: I could talk in the one that doesn't work, that way you won't have to hear me, I guess. I'm grateful to be here. I'm trying to think of ways to lessen my nervousness, and they suggest that you picture your audience naked, but I don't think I want to picture you people naked, so. Can you hear me okay? Can you hear me fine? I'd like to first give a personal note of thanks to my family for being here and also for individuals who I've been able to kind of bounce ideas off for the past 3 or 4 months as I've been working on this topic. It's been a great spiritual and emotional growth for me to work on this project on the topic of Mormon women. And I'd like to thank Kylie Nielsen Turley. She's not here, but she is an individual who has helped me to a great deal with this project. In dealing with this, because there are so many various directions that I could go, it was pretty daunting to kind of narrow it to certain areas, but I'll try to do my best, and whatever I don't cover today, I would encourage you to seek the published version of this paper, which will probably be much

longer, and it will, I'm sure, be on the fair website within a couple of months. So whatever I don't get to today, I'm kind of giving myself a little out if you don't get everything. I'd like to begin with my paper. I actually have the paper organized with the help of a little bit of what I call Maxwellian, after Neil A. Maxwell, Maxwellian alliteration. So I have my paper divided into topics like perceptions, Prozac, polygamy, patriarchy, and priesthood. And then if I don't get to all of those, then you can, again, seek to get more specifics on my various topics. I like my Prozac topic. That's my favorite. In the 19th century, Louisa Barnes Pratt, some of you may know her as the wife of missionary Addison Pratt, boarded a train in Salt Lake City for a trip to the East. Other passengers showed interested reactions to her presence, and she remembered that, quote, as soon as it was announced that there were ladies from Utah in the car, a curiosity was at once excited. Some few there were who would shun me. Others were attracted, would draw near, and show a desire to converse. For those who especially wanted to debate the practice of plural marriage with her, Louisa attempted to engage in lively conversation, draw upon scriptural references, and finally bear her testimony. Not the silent, degraded Mormon woman of 19th century stereotypes, Louisa declared, I found it the better way to avoid argument as much as possible, but would testify boldly to what I knew to be true. Later on the same trip, Louisa met a Presbyterian clergyman who, upon learning that Louisa was from Utah, was, quote, very reserved and silent. She remembered, I could see prejudice in his eyes and on his knitted brow. Like she had done before, she attempted to disarm her critic. I took no trouble to draw him into conversation. This story and others like it speak to the pervasive misperceptions and misunderstandings leveled at Mormon women throughout the history of the Church of Jesus Christ of Latter-day Saints. High-profile Mormon women spent much of the 19th century defending themselves to their critics, anti-Mormons, government leaders, first-wave feminists, and women's suffrage activists, and from the many Save the Mormon Women societies that proliferated around the country in the latter part of the century. Much like Mormon women today, 19th century foremothers encountered great curiosity, criticism, and of course prejudice for their place as women in a patriarchal religion that openly practiced plural marriage. President Eliza R. Snow at an 1870 indignation meeting in the Salt Lake Tabernacle offered one of the most famous defenses of the status of her sisters, which rings as an appropriate response just as much today as it did in 1870. She said, were we the stupid, degraded, heartbroken beings that we have been represented, silence might better become us. But as women of God, women who stand not as dictators but as counselors to their husbands, and who in the purest, noblest sense of refined womanhood, being truly their helpmates, we not only speak because we have the right, but justice and humanity demand that we should. Today, Mormon women continue to battle the misperceptions and stereotypes attached to them by critics of patriarchal priesthood leadership and traditional gendered spheres that seemingly limit choice. I have attended numerous academic conferences where colleagues have wondered, how can you be a thinking woman who accepts Mormonism? And on one occasion, when told that I teach women's history at BYU, one colleague reacted with surprise. Do they allow that? Meaning some kind of Orwellian they, some kind of big brother that doesn't allow teaching of women's history at BYU. Although the official church has discontinued polygamy, outsiders' criticisms of Mormon women have continued to link a culture of polygamy with so-called oppression, particularly in Utah. Following the 2002-2003 Elizabeth Smart kidnapping and rescue, various journalists tried to show exaggerated connections to a culture of male-dominated polygamy that made Elizabeth either unwilling or psychologically unable to attempt escape from her captors. Reflecting poor journalistic integrity, these reporters only cited interviews of women on the fringes of Mormonism, either disaffected Mormon feminists or minority fundamentalist polygamists who are not associated with the official church. As recently as last week, on July 26, 2004, Bill O'Reilly of Fox News linked the Elizabeth Smart kidnapping with Lori Hacking's recent disappearance. And he said, Salt Lake City is getting quite a reputation, women and girls disappearing. It's all very strange. While these sources and reports may feed into readers' desires for anti-Mormon sensationalism, they do not speak to the complete picture of practicing and believing Mormon women's experiences. Negative perceptions of Mormon women have become even more pronounced in recent years, where second-wave feminist awareness has brought greater attention to gender issues in the church. Especially since the 1970s, divisions have occurred over the passage of the Equal Rights Amendment,
female exclusion from priesthood leadership, prayer to Heavenly Mother, and women working outside the home. As other religions have attempted to

outsiders. On the one hand, polygamy and patriarchal leadership have depicted women as degraded objects of men's power. On the other hand, Mormon women have had early access to suffrage, healing power, religious ceremonies, autonomous leadership in relief society, and access to coeducation when much of the nation still struggled to accept this progressive idea. The contradictions of Mormon women's experiences continue to plague feminists, both inside and outside of the church, religious critics and scholars, and some Mormon women themselves. Today's Mormon women attempt to balance their belief in a traditional religion while adapting and responding to the increasing pressure of gendered awareness demanded by a modern world. Perhaps Valerie Hudson has described this dilemma best. She said, "Despite the plainness of teachings by our prophet and our leaders, practices and beliefs are found in our communities that are sometimes not easily reconciled with the doctrine that God is no respecter of persons or of gender. Critics of our church see a sham of gender equality and assert that our religion discriminates against women. However, believers strongly oppose this criticism, trusting the prophet when he proclaims the equality of men and women before God. Yet the unbelievers ask questions that believers may find difficult to answer. How can one reconcile gender equality in the gospel with the impression that men appear to have more power than women because of their ordination of the priesthood? How can one reconcile the early church practice of polygamy with equal valuation of men and women?" And the questions go on. These questions elucidate a significant dualistic problem for women in the church today. One is the constant need to defend ourselves from outsiders' criticisms of women's place in the church. And the second is seeking ways to bring greater gendered awareness within the culture, especially where some unrighteous traditions and practices have perpetuated inequality. Regarding this twofold conflict for Mormon women, BYU law professor Cheryl Preston has drawn useful comparisons to women in other, what she calls traditional or patriarchal religions, including Islam, Catholicism, Judaism, and Protestant Christianity, who have also felt secular feminist pressure to radically reform or outright reject their religions. Preston has responded, "Such critics don't speak to the breadth and depth of my experience." Furthermore, secular feminist frameworks are not useful in understanding how women in traditional religions view their own liberation and spiritual gendered equality. Although there may be some individuals who, quote, in the name of religion, abuse power, that certainly does not mean that the religion itself or its members generally are sexist, or for that matter, that any thinking woman would recoil from Mormonism. And then Preston asks, "Am I less of a feminist because I am deeply religious and devoted to this traditional, conservative, organized religion?" And of course, the answer is no. In response to increasingly tense debates over women and religion, Preston has suggested how American and secular feminists, as outsiders to religions, countries, and cultures, might help women in their struggle for empowerment and respect without arrogance or insensitivity. Further, Preston warns secular feminists to avoid the, quote, age-old traps of arrogance, racism, imperialism, and maternalism, or in other words, speaking down to us and telling us that we're too oppressed to be able to save ourselves. Again, women seek ways of negotiating within their established institutions and not feeling forced to reject their religion because, quote, if the feminist message is posited in a strict polarity between feminism and traditional religion, making women think that they have to choose between the two, then many of the world's women will choose their religion. Here, Preston invites a useful comparison to Muslim women. Quoting from Muslim feminist Aziza al-Hibri, "The majority of Muslim women who are attached to their religion will not be liberated through the use of a secular approach imposed from the outside." Feminist Fareed Shaheed also advised against making Muslim women reject the foundation of their faith. She says, "A woman's movement needs to be perceived as rooted in the cultural reality of the society in which it operates. Discriminatory laws sanctified through Islam cannot be effectively countered with arguments which deny or discard Islam." In other words, don't make us reject our faith in the name of trying to liberate us from so-called female oppression. Rejection of a woman's religious foundational framework will only create alienation and divisiveness. A woman who is a practicing member of a religious institution is inevitably going to be hesitant to accept advice from someone who does not understand her value system and her commitment to it. This paper is an admittedly apologist response to the question of Mormon women's so-called oppression, but it is by no means a simplistic response to those who have honestly struggled with real and perceived gender inequity in their church experiences, especially regarding patriarchy and priesthood, polygamy, ambiguities about Mormon female authority, and dictates about women's traditional domestic roles. Many faithful women might feel sympathy with Hudson as an active Mormon woman, a mother, and a

professor at BYU who experienced her own gender struggle in 1992 and 93 when, quote, for almost a year and a half, she walked around as if the skin of her body had been rubbed raw by sandpaper. Things she never noticed before, even little things, caused her agony of soul, unquote. I feel sorrow for the lament of some Mormon feminists, some who I know very well, who are disaffected and or excommunicated, who have determined that, quote, the fight for women's equality in the Mormon church is over. Our efforts to change the institution, this is a quote, our efforts to change the institution have been almost fruitless. We haven't changed a thing. In fact, women's official status in the church is worse now than in the 60s and early 70s. We have no hope left. And that's from Vicki Stewart Eastman. While I do not share this attitude of response, I acknowledge the pain they have experienced in trying to reconcile the inequity, both real and perceived. I also celebrate with the multitudes of Mormon women who have found reason to rejoice in their status of women of spirituality, familial strength, purity, and leadership in the church, in education, and in the world. We rejoice in personal revelation in the words of our female leaders like Ardith Kapp, Sherry Dew, Chieko Okazaki, Marie Hafen, Patricia Holland, Elaine Jack, and others who have reminded us of the immense power we possess as women of spiritual strength in a world of intense conflict and moral decay. We are also reminded by Jill Mulvey-Durr of the empowering and historical sisterhood of the Relief Society. And further, in few other religions can women find such a celebration of motherhood as they do in this church. Recent interest in the place of Mormon women is evidenced by the prolific numbers of publications that address Mormon women's history, the story of the Relief Society, biographies of significant Mormon female figures, sister missionary work, polygamy, the nature of Eve, women's spiritual questions, sociological studies, and issues of importance to Mormon women like work, family, and education. And believe me, the publications are extremely prolific. To try and sort through everything that's been written about Mormon women in the last 20 years is like taking a graduate seminar twice, literally. Perhaps the best example of how women within the church have provided very differing interpretations of their own place within that church is the editorial battle that occurred in the Boston Globe in the fall of 2000. Supported by the signatures of 50 women, feminists Courtney Black and Maxine Hanks responded to President Gordon B. Hinckley's statement that, quote, I haven't found any complaint among our women. I'm sure there are a few, a handful somewhere who may be disaffected for one reason or another, but I've never seen any evidence of it, unquote. Black and Hanks answered, with all due respect to our remarkable 90-year-old church leader, we find his words unfathomable in the face of reality. Thus, we write to correct a misconception repeatedly set forth by LDS church leaders in the media. Mormon women are not content. We do have complaints. Shortly following this editorial, Mormon feminist Elizabeth Dion offered a rebuttal to Hanks and Black that, quote, when one considers that the worldwide membership of The Church of Jesus Christ of Latter-day Saints exceeds 11 million, 50 signatures from around the world is an underwhelming show of support, unquote. Further, Dion expressed that she would be, quote, shocked if more than 1 in 50 Mormon women would be sympathetic to the views or methods of Hanks and Black, unquote. Instead, Dion has seen the institutional church as an inherently feminist organization that, especially for women in the international church, means, quote, teaching men to stop drinking, to become industrious, and to treat their wives and children with love and respect, unquote. Further, the church provides liberation to teenage girls by, quote, creating a supportive community that shields them from sexual predation until they have the maturity to make self-realizing decisions, unquote. In the face of such extreme divergence among feminist response, how does one attempt to answer outside critics' charges regarding women, Mormon women's so-called oppression? The answer should not divide women into the two camps of faithful women and, quote, those apostate feminists. Instead, I much prefer to approach this as a dialogue among women, each with individual methods of negotiation, acceptance or rejection, spiritual definition, and, of course, feminism. As Dion herself noted in her editorial, feminism is in the eye of the beholder. No one has the right to dictate the form feminism will take for any individual organization. So long as women individually or within that organization feel that such feminism meets their needs and fosters their growth as women, unquote. And while some women have chosen to leave the church entirely, others have chosen acceptance and celebration of their roles as women as defined by the church and by leaning on faithful negotiation rather than rebellious discontent. Not only will this study respond to misperceptions about Mormon women from without the church, it might also help what Valerie Hudson calls the multitudes of, quote, good, faithful Latter-day Saint women
who have at some point felt a certain amount of pain because they are not always able to articulate a coherent vision of how they stand as equals with men in the church and in the eternities, unquote. Thus, the basic question boils down to, are Mormon women oppressed by the doctrines and institutional structure of The Church of Jesus Christ of Latter-day Saints? And how can intelligent and educated women reconcile participation in a male-led religion? Mormon scholars have addressed these questions from a multiplicity of directions, including priesthood leadership, temple worship, polygamy, missionary work, questions about Heavenly Mother and the nature of Eve, family planning and birth control, divisions caused by the ERA debate, and the purpose for higher education for women in the church. While I cannot possibly deal with all these areas, I'm offering my few basic categories of consideration and response: the prosaic polygamy, priesthood, alliteration. So I'll first deal with prosaic. A widely publicized 1994 study claimed that Utah had the highest per capita female use of Prozac in the nation. Although the study itself was admittedly problematic, critics of the church are quick to cite the study's sensationalized conclusions as proof that Mormon women must suffer under the strains of patriarchy, early marriages, constant childbearing, and voiceless acceptance of male dominance. What this study failed to show are the complex factors that might affect the use of Prozac and other antidepressants. These include socioeconomic status, level of education, number of children, genetic factors determining predisposition to depression, religiosity or non-religiosity, even among Mormon women born into the faith who are non-practicing, if we're going to talk about the Utah demographic, counseling service that accompany medication, and the numbers of men who might also require medication and counseling. Further, the high percentage of Prozac use might reflect a greater awareness by leaders that encourages members to seek professional therapy and medication alternatives. Finally, Mormons' abstinence from addictive substances might prompt depression sufferers to seek more legitimate forms of help. In researching this topic, I visited a chat room for Mormon women on antidepressant medication. Of 64 postings over a two-month period, only three postings cited gender as a significant determinant in mental health issues, but each one of them also expressed a defensive attitude about whether being a Mormon woman actually exacerbated their depression. One woman asserted, quote, "I believe that having depression, anxiety, bipolar, or other mental disorders do not make us weak women. There are countless researches done that show that we simply have a chemical imbalance in our brains. They also show that more often than not, it's genetic," unquote. One attributed LDS women's avoidance of alcohol and coffee to the need to control depression through medication and counseling. Quote, "LDS women experience depression more acutely because they don't go out and get drunk to mask their pain. Another example is they don't drink coffee in the morning to minimize the fatigue that often accompanies depression," unquote. Instead of dwelling on so-called gender depression, chat participants focus more on perceptions of medication use, hormonal imbalances, genetic predisposition, non-gendered shared experiences among those using antidepressants, difficulties overcoming stress, and the need for greater sympathy and awareness by non-sufferers, both inside and outside of the church. Further, the recent outing of Mormon composer Michael McLean has brought attention to depression as an increasingly non-gendered issue in the church. Since 1994, many sociologists and historians have attempted to respond to the Prozac study with quantitative and qualitative research regarding contentment and mental health among Mormon women. Although difficult to quantify, qualitative research regarding Mormon women's contentment has been useful in disregarding this Prozac stereotype, although journalists are still slow to pick up on those things that question the Prozac stereotype. In particular, sociologists Sherry Mills Johnson and Marie Cornwall at BYU have directly taken on misperceptions about Mormon women and depression. Cornwall's very prolific studies, and some of you may be familiar with Marie's work, it's very broad and extensive, have shown that Mormon women's life satisfaction issues are much more complex than stereotypical portrayals of the submissive and degraded female. Although Cornwall has also shown that Mormon women tend to have a higher depression rate than Mormon men do, but that also could be tied into other complex factors. More recently, Sherry Johnson's 2004 study determined that LDS women are less likely to be depressed than American women in general and show no major differences in overall life satisfaction compared to women nationwide. By comparing a 1992-94 survey of over 3,000 non-LDS women and two national surveys of over 2,000 LDS women, Johnson made successful comparisons regarding life satisfaction, contentment, and measurements of depression and self-esteem.
In terms of criteria such as residence, work, friendship, health, family life, and financial situation, she found, quote, there were no statistically significant differences in response between Mormon women and non-LDS women. Further, although, quote, traditional women's roles involved with marriage and homemaking have long been cited as part of the reason for the purported depression, still, interestingly enough, national women were 3 to 4 times as dissatisfied with their work as Mormon women. Although Mormon women scored 10% lower on self-esteem rankings than non-LDS women did, Johnson suggested that the findings could be a reflection of the higher standards that are espoused by the church and also Mormons' tendency to against pride and not wanting to brag. However, LDS women claim to only suffer from general depressive symptoms on average 1 day a week, whereas non-LDS women experience depressive symptoms 1.5 days per week. Further, 62% of returned missionary women and 52% of non-returned missionary women in LDS culture claimed happy marriages, as opposed to only 38% of non-LDS women. Although these findings should significantly alter, quote, the characterization of LDS women as more depressed than others, unquote, still, the debate continues as to why antidepressant sales are high in Utah. According to Johnson, to date, no conclusive evidence has been presented that proves that LDS women are more depressed or take more antidepressants than other women. Instead, Johnson stands by the most significant finding of her study that, quote, increased religiosity predicted increased life satisfaction and mental well-being. This is supported by sociologists of other religions who have also found comparative conclusions and a link between religious practices or involvement and better mental and physical health, as well as reduced criminal activity among youth, unquote. Stacy Hucks Christiansen and Janice Johnson have further examined the valuable connections between religiosity and contentment. Johnson constructed an email survey and received responses from more than 750 women of different ages, education levels, and marital status. On a scale between 1 and 10, with 10 reflecting the highest level of contentment, the average rating was 8.7. Only 50 women rated their contentment between 1 and 5 on that scale, and 724 between 6 and 10. Johnson further examined women's diverse written responses that accompanied their numerical rankings and discovered similar findings to Christiansen's 1997 thesis on Mormon women and empowerment. Some of you may be familiar with her thesis. Both Johnson and Christiansen determined that Mormon women who feel empowered have successfully negotiated a strong sense of well-being and contentment, even within the structure of a patriarchal religion. Women in both studies expressed satisfaction in belonging to a religion that values, quote, traditionally female characteristics and experiences, which generally stood in contrast to their perceptions of how the world sees traditional female experiences. Particularly for convert women, they felt a great contrast between their self-worth before conversion and greater sense of personal value and esteem following their conversion. One convert noted, "Since joining the church at the age of 24, I have gained an understanding of my true potential and calling in life. As a wife and mother, as a daughter of God, being able to leave behind the idea that a woman is worthless unless she can compete with a man in the business world has been very liberating and satisfying to me. It feels right to be where I am and to be doing what I am doing now. I have also felt equality within the church that I didn't outside the church." Many women cited greater access to spiritual power, opportunities for service, and development and growth that came with church callings. Others referred to the church's higher regard for motherhood as extremely empowering, since Mormon women, quote, perceive that motherhood is undervalued in society at large, yet in contrast, the church validates their perception of the import of a mother's role, unquote. Finally, most women cited the faith and knowledge of their divine purpose as empowering, or being taught and internalizing for myself that I'm truly a daughter of God, said one respondent. Christiansen's thesis outlined findings similar to Johnson's regarding women's empowerment within a patriarchal religion. She hypothesizes that, quote, within any patriarchal religion, the presence of women seeking empowerment has potential for intense conflict. Yet I hypothesize that there are women within this order who feel empowered because of the values that the church places on traditional female characteristics and because of the sense of connection that LDS women feel towards other LDS women, their ecclesiastical leaders, and family members. The fact that some women have been able to empower themselves within the patriarchal system suggests several things. First, it undermines popular notions of patriarchy as inherently destructive or as only capable of oppression. It also presents a more complex picture of the society that patriarchy creates. In the lives of these women whose marginal status should make them casualties of the system,
It may be the very characteristic of patriarchy that have facilitated their empowerment. Christiansen separates Mormon women's experiences into three categories: the empowered, as she calls them, the unempowered, and the largest group, those processing empowerment. Of her whole sample, 24% had experienced depression, and all of those that had experienced depression had sought some form of professional help. For Christiansen, the most significant category included the majority of her women respondents who were processing empowerment, or those working through the empowerment process through personal belief and faith, personal revelation, and relationships with family and ecclesiastical leaders. Christiansen cites various factors that affected women's sense of empowerment, which included the occurrence of life-altering experiences, personal belief systems, the idea of personal progression, and faith in God, and the ability to challenge belief systems that don't match individual experiences. Other factors included education level, knowledge of doctrine, return missionary status, work experience, experiences in church leadership positions, and age. Quote, because the younger the woman, the more empowered she will feel because her culture has validated the experience of women, and she would have grown up with the questions and answers from previous generations of women who challenged traditional gender issues. In other words, for those of us of the younger generation, sometimes it's a little easier because the battles were fought earlier, and now we're benefiting from the fruits of some of the battles. In conclusion, Mormon women do not suffer from depression on any significantly greater level than their national counterparts. Further, any qualitative assessment of life satisfaction needs to reject monolithic stereotypes of women's so-called tendency to depression and instead reflect diverse factors such as age, education, genetics, and access to counseling service and support networks. Like women in other patriarchal religions who have felt happiness and contentment because of their relationship with God and their sense of divine purpose, Mormon women have, quote, found solace, inspiration, nurturance, sustenance, and spiritual growth, unquote. Next, I'll move on to polygamy, and we'll see if we can get through that in 15 minutes. Polygamy remains one of the most controversial issues surrounding the historical LDS church and the place of Mormon women within that religious culture. In spite of church leadership's attempts to distance itself from its polygamous past, outsiders' historical memory remains remarkably sharp on this point. Perhaps what most plagues the church is a continued association with modern polygamy by journalists, historians, feminists, and many documentary filmmakers. If any of you are fans of A&E, they're constantly having some documentary regarding polygamists in Utah. Further, the continued practice of polygamy by so-called fundamentalist or fringe groups in Utah and throughout the West brings greater attention to the legacies of 19th century polygamy for the mainstream church population in Utah. The issue begs two important questions of consideration: polygamy in the past and polygamy in the present. First, how could the church have practiced something perceived by the outside world as so demeaning to women? Second, why does a predominantly Mormon political leadership in Utah currently look the other way in regards to prosecution of Utah's anti-polygamy laws? Many historians have sought to go beyond attempts at reductionism and stereotype by instead examining the complexity of polygamous practice for the 19th century church, and also turning to the voice of the women themselves. Much to the disappointment of observers then and today, according to Richard Van Wagner, contrary to popular 19th century notions about polygamy, the Mormon harem, dominated by lascivious males with hyperactive libidos, did not exist. Historical research has quite successfully exposed many of the misconceptions, stereotypes, and realities of 19th century polygamy. Although some Mormon believers might be dismayed to discover the extent of discontentment and unhappiness Mormon wives admitted in private, still many Mormon critics are just as disappointed to discover the admitted happiness, political and financial independence, and shared congeniality of sister wives. Then, just as today, the image of unlimited lust was largely the creation of travelers to Salt Lake City more interested in titillating audiences back home than in accurately portraying plural marriage. Because polygamy was dedicated to, quote, propagating the species righteously and dispassionately, plural marriage, quote, proved to be a rather drab lifestyle compared to the imaginative tales dripping with sensationalism demanded by the scandal-hungry Eastern media market, unquote. Even reporter Rebecca Johnson admitted disappointment in 2003 on her Vogue article about Elizabeth Smart. She admitted disappointment when the polygamous wives that she interviewed did not confess to sharing the same bed with their husband all at the same time. Indeed, sensationalism continues to feed American public's desires for exotic sexuality associated with Mormon culture. Historians have also examined the many complex aspects of polygamous practice, including the purposes for,
The realities of domestic living, the contentment felt by some wives, and the immense depression and disappointment felt by others. Indeed, the historical realities of polygamous practice transcend any monolithic descriptions by either Mormon apologists or sensationalist critics. As I often tell my students, just like monogamous marriages, there were good polygamous unions, defined by love and respect, and bad ones, defined by abuse and loneliness. There were also practical economic marriages, non-sexual unions, marriages of convenience, marriages to teenagers and widows, and a significant number of divorces, a distinctly progressive practice in marital law, especially within the context of anti-divorce attitudes in 19th century America. To understand Mormon polygamous practice, most historians agree on the necessity to separate marital ideology from 19th century ideals of romantic companionate marriage. Instead, polygamy was directly related to a commandment to raise and nurture children in righteous homes. Divorced from these 19th century ideals about romantic love, Mormon ideology accepted polygamy as a commandment necessary for bringing righteous spirits into the world and raising them as part of the kingdom of God. Historians have brought attention to the complexity of determining the numbers of polygamous relationships. Catherine Danes and Richard Van Wagener have elucidated the demographics of plural marriages, estimating that somewhere between 20% and 40% of Mormon families were polygamous in the 19th century, depending upon geographical location and decade. Van Wagener has cited Stanley Ivins' 1956 study that showed that 66.3% married only two wives, 21.2% married three, 6.7% married four, and a scant 5.8% married five or more women. And Dane's demographic studies of Manti, Utah show similar findings. She also makes it clear that, quote, a majority of Manti polygamists had only two wives at a time, although many had several wives over their lifetimes, but often not at the same time. These statistics appear to represent church-wide marital statistics and show that the stereotype of large Mormon harems was a historical rarity. Although most 19th century members clearly defined celestial marriage as plural wifery and necessary for salvation, according to the Doctrine and Covenants, some members and even a few leaders remained monogamous. Apostle and First Presidency counselor to two prophets, Anton H. Lund, remained monogamously married to his wife, Sarah Ann Peterson, as a condition of their engagement that he would never take another wife. Monogamy did not preclude Lund from achieving positions of authority in the church. Historians have also examined other complex, controversial, and even surprising aspects of polygamous life, including women's financial and educational independence, contentment, divorce, child rearing, courtship, the ever-controversial post-manifesto polygamy, and even more controversial, Joseph's polyandrous marriages in Nauvoo. And yet, the end of polygamy was an important transition in the modernization and Americanization of the church. Historian Thomas Alexander has demonstrated that not until the mainstream church repudiated polygamy, first in 1890 and finally in 1904, did convert numbers in the East and in Europe significantly begin to grow and the church's image begin to successfully internationalize. So how do Mormon women reconcile a historical and doctrinal past so clearly linked to the importance of polygamous marriage as a requirement for salvation? Perhaps Valerie Hudson has offered the most lucid explanation that polygamy was the exception to the rule of monogamy, commanded in specific times for the purposes of raising children and creating a unique and unified bond among members. And although celestial marriage, as defined by the Doctrine and Covenants, was clearly interpreted by 19th century Mormons to mean plural marriage, today most Mormons accept an interpretation of celestial marriage doctrine to mean the priesthood sealing of one man and one woman. Then, celestial marriage can have two possible principles or applications, if you call them, either monogamous celestial marriage as the rule, or polygamous celestial marriage as the exception when directed by God. Observers outside of Utah see the state as a place where polygamy is still tacitly accepted by Utah legislators, predominantly members of the LDS Church who have either neglected law enforcement or prosecution in this area. But the reasons for laxity on polygamy enforcement in Utah are much more complex than some sensationalist picture of Utah as a fringe fundamentalist state. As Martha Bradley has shown, prosecution often leads to greater problems like displaced children and wives as wards of the state, difficulties proving polygamous cases, and usually very damaging public relations fiascos. For instance, the 1953 Short Creek raids backfired as photos of crying children being torn away from parents were published in the newspapers, and also women and children were photographed with numbers hung around their necks, suggestive of some kind of genocidal rounding up.
In fact, the 1953 Short Creek raids were so damaging to Utah and Arizona public relations. No anti-polygamy prosecutions were brought by the state of Utah until the 2001 Tom Green case. Some accused Utah of capitalizing on the Green case in the midst of Olympic attention in order to soften